0: treatment and recovery. The report's author, Hayley Jones, says rural and regional people are the most affected.
1: Travel and accommodation, particularly for those living regionally and remotely who might need to travel in to receive treatment, but then also indirect costs, things like loss of income. And we found one third of people experienced that. It's very common for people to have legal and financial challenges.
0: New research warns efforts to prevent dementia could be putting too much emphasis on individual responsibility costs. The McCabe Centre for Law and Cancer at Cancer Council Victoria found people affected by cancer are often left to navigate unexpected legal and financial challenges alongside treatment and recovery. The report's author, Hayley Jones, says rural and regional people are the most affected.
1: Travel and accommodation, particularly for those living regionally and remotely who might need to travel in to receive treatment, but then also indirect costs, things like loss of income. And we found one third of people experienced that. It's very common for people to have legal and financial challenges.

0: The study shows a strong focus on factors addressed through individual motivation and behaviour change, despite many risks being influenced by conditions beyond a person's direct control, like access to transportation, education and clean air. Lead author Dr. Jennifer Dunn from Curtin University says many actions an individual can take are influenced by their environment.
1: We often tell people that they need to be physically active, which is very much something that is an individual message. But in order to be physically active, people need to be able to live in communities in which they have safe environments in which they can exercise, and opportunities to exercise are affordable and available to people.
0: Ukrainian officials say two people have been killed in a Russian drone strike on a shopping centre in the northern city of Sumy. The regional governor says another 20 people have been injured in the attack, four of them seriously. Sumy and the surrounding region along the Russian border have long been subject to heavy attacks, and Moscow said it wants to establish a buffer zone in the area. US President Donald Trump will be the key speaker at a Republican convention being held in Dallas today ahead of November's midterm elections, which are expected to deliver significant gains to the Democrats. America's editor John Lyons has more from Dallas.
2: President Trump is on his way here to the stadium here in Dallas, and this is the MAGA faithful, the Make America Great Again faithful. This is the base that he's so renowned for, and he's a president under pressure at the moment. His polls are down. The Iranian war has been very bad for him in terms of popularity. High petrol or gas prices, as they call them here, they've even gone up again in the last 24 hours. So this is President Trump's attempt to rally the base.
0: Elsewhere, a judge in the US has denied bail to the social media influencers Andrew and Tristan Tate, who are fighting extradition to Britain. The brothers were arrested in July after the UK said it wanted to prosecute them for further alleged offences, including rape and sex trafficking. The Tate's lawyer says they will continue to defend themselves against the allegations. And back home, some eager NFL fans gathered at Melbourne Airport this morning hoping to catch a glimpse of their favourite LA Rams stars. The squad have arrived in Melbourne ahead of their historic clash at the MCG tomorrow against the San Francisco 49ers for the first ever regular season NFL game in Australia. Rams fan Aaron Camp says he's interested to see how the team's strategy plays out, having only arrived just over 24 hours before kickoff.
3: The Rams, they haven't travelled this far before, but they tend to just travel the day before, so they're sticking to their schedule. Will it work? I don't know. 49ers have had a week to sort of get acclimatised, so we'll see which approach comes out on top. But I think Rams might have the edge.
0: And that's the latest ABC News.
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5: A very good morning to you. I'm Rhiannon Elston, coming to you from Gadigal land. Thanks very much to Sarah Morris and the team for bringing us through the past few hours. Making news, an event dubbed Trumpapalooza is underway in the US today. We'll bring you the updates on that very soon. Here at home, new laws to give prosecutors wider scope to call out illegal cigarettes.
6: Is the retail price of this packet of cigarettes less than the amount of excise and GST combined?
5: And why the rise of rib contouring surgery is raising serious concerns here in Australia. Well, as we go to air, a highly unusual Republican midterm convention is underway in the US. It's being dubbed Trumpapalooza by some, because the US president is expected to dominate proceedings. He's due to speak in a little over an hour's time, and we'll bring you some of that when it happens. But this comes ahead of a very consequential midterm election in November for the US. President Donald Trump isn't doubting that this convention will be a success, though. Here he is speaking to reporters before the event.
7: Everybody is coming to the convention. Everybody wants to come, but we only want, and the people that are coming, by the way, we're going to be sold out tonight, just so you understand. The reason that some people are not coming is because we don't have room for 500 politicians. We have room for the ones that have a close race, if they're slightly behind or slightly ahead or tied. But we don't have rooms for people that are 35 points up and don't need to be there. We said stay back and campaign. Every politician that we've wanted to be there is there.
5: Well, Associate Professor David Smith with the United States Studies Centre at the University of Sydney joins us now. Professor, good morning to you.
8: Good morning.
5: Now, this convention is being described as part rally, part fundraiser, but why is this happening right now? What's it all about?
8: The problem

0: That Republicans are facing is that a lot of Trump's supporters and a lot of Trump's voters don't vote in midterm elections. They don't vote when Trump isn't on the ballot. That's why in the last two midterm elections, Republicans really underperformed Trump. So this is an attempt by Trump to try to get those voters enthusiastic about voting in the midterms, because polling suggests at the moment that Democrats are a lot more enthusiastic about these elections than Republicans are, and that could spell real trouble for Republicans in close races.
1: Now, we just heard from Donald Trump explaining why he thinks many Republicans are skipping this affair. He says, we don't have the room. But what do you make of that? Is the fact that so many Republicans aren't there a sign that he might be losing support among his own party members?
0: Yeah, the reality is that certainly a lot of the Republicans who aren't there are the ones who are involved in close races. And the reason is that some of them really see Trump as a drag on their vote with swinging voters. So this convention will really help motivate the Republican base. But given how low Trump's approval ratings are, and given that his priorities really seem to be at odds with those of swinging voters who just desperately want to see the government do something about the cost of living, they're probably not going to want to associate themselves with Trump, whose war in Iran and tariffs are just driving up the cost of living.
1: Yeah, of course, this all taking place amid that backdrop of sagging approval ratings and, of course, that unpopular war with Iran. What are you expecting to hear from Donald Trump when he speaks very soon? And on the flip side, what topics might he be avoiding?
0: So Trump has given a preview of what he's going to say about Iran, which is he is claiming that Iran is deliberately keeping the war going until just after the election. So even though he's been promising all year that oil prices are just about to fall and the war is just about to end, now he's saying that the war will end right after the election and then you'll see a huge drop in oil prices. I expect that we're going to see his usual topics that he brings out, as far as he sees it, his beautification of Washington, D.C. He's going to talk a lot about, in his words, not letting men play in women's sports. So all of the usual topics that his supporters love, but it probably won't do very much to help him with swing voters.
1: As we've been speaking about, the midterms are very rapidly approaching. How much is at stake here for Donald Trump?
0: So if Republicans lose control, one or both houses in the election, it will be nearly impossible for Trump to pursue any kind of legislative agenda in the second half of his presidency, which means he will be a lame duck. Even Republicans won't really have much incentive to listen to him if he can't get anything through Congress. He would also potentially be facing the possibility of impeachment if Democrats take back the House of Representatives, which looks likely. It's very unlikely that that would remove him from office. There have been two impeachments already so far that didn't do that. But this could just be another symbolic thing that could really hurt Trump.
1: And David, we're also hearing Donald Trump is expected to speak with Israel. That comes after the UK announced sanctions on the West Bank over the last 24 hours. What is he likely to say, do you think?
0: It's hard to say because his response to Britain's actions has actually been very quiet, and so has his administration. Even though Republicans in Congress and Republicans in some states have really strongly condemned Britain for sanctioning Israel over the West Bank, the Trump administration at the moment seems to be in the middle of a falling out with the Netanyahu administration. Trump hasn't even endorsed Netanyahu yet in the upcoming Israeli elections, and he seems to hold Netanyahu responsible for quite a bit of his own misfortune at the moment. So I don't know what this meeting with Netanyahu is going to bring.
1: All right, Professor, thank you very much for your insights this morning.
0: My pleasure.
1: That was Associate Professor David Smith with the United States Studies Centre. That's at the University of Sydney. Well, speaking of the US president, Donald Trump has weighed in after the UK, Canada and France imposed sanctions on illegal Israeli settlements in the West Bank. Now, as we've just heard, the US president is saying he's going to reach out to Israel over this. He'll also be speaking to those three countries to find out their thinking and why they're doing this now. But in the meantime, UK Foreign Secretary Ed Miliband is defending that decision, saying the UK had to call out Israeli settlement activity in the West Bank before it was too late to save the two-state solution. In response to UK sanctions, Israel has banned 11 British MPs from entering the country, while the UK consulate in Jerusalem is expected to shut in the next 30 days. Here's Doron Spielman, international spokesperson for Israeli Prime Minister Benjamin Netanyahu's office, speaking to the BBC.
2: This has caused a cooling of the relations between Israel and the Labour government. This comes after years of very close partnership between our two countries, partnership that has resulted in saving numerous, according to MI5 and MI6, numerous British lives, which Israeli intelligence serves to London. And so I think when I hear Andy Burnham speaking about leadership and taking a stand, a true leader takes a moral stand against an enemy. It doesn't mean leaving Iran, Hezbollah, and Hamas to go free and targeting Jews for living in Judea.
1: It all comes as the number of Israeli settlements being built illegally in the West Bank is growing. A proposed new illegal settlement called E1 could add another 1,200 Israeli homes, which would effectively divide the West Bank in two and isolate East Jerusalem. The BBC's Lucy Williamson has been to one Palestinian village that lies on the edge of that proposed illegal settlement, as well as going to a neighbouring Israeli settlement.
3: In the House of Commons yesterday, the Foreign Secretary talked about Khan al-Ahmar. This is it. A land in limbo, 20 minutes drive from Jerusalem in the occupied West Bank, living for years under demolition orders from Israel, which wants this land for a vast new settlement. The community leader told me the new UK sanctions weren't enough on their own to stop Israel's settlement plans here. But they're a good start.
4: I hope to all the France and Germany and another country to go with the British.
5: You think it's not enough that the British
4: this is not enough, but this is good.
5: Yesterday, the British Foreign Secretary said there was ethnic cleansing in the West Bank.
4: This is very, very, very good.
5: So you think it will make a difference?
4: Yes, yes, yes.
3: In 2014, Ed Miliband visited this community, saying then that Israel's settlement expansion was illegal and wrong. Now settler outposts dot the hilltops here. Israel's current government is racing to settle the West Bank, and the area around Khan al-Ahmar, known as E1, is seen as the ultimate political prize. Building here is very sensitive, sandwiched between Jerusalem and Male Adumim, an Israeli settlement built more than 30 years ago. The new UK sanctions have been given little attention by residents here.
6: I can tell you, Israel is going from the north, all the south, include Gaza.
7: Do you think the UK sanctions are going to stop or slow Israel's settlement building?
6: Well, it's not going to stop because Israel wants to build all over those places. We don't care about the international law. There is an Israeli law, and the Israeli law is doing what they have to do.
3: Rand said the new sanctions would make Israel speed up settlement construction. It doesn't faze me, he said. They've done this 100,000 times before. If not Britain, then France. If not France, someone else. Palestinians, too, have heard governments talk tough before and are waiting to see the results.
1: The BBC's Lucy Williamson reporting there. You're listening to ABC News Radio. I'm Rhiannon Elston. Also making news today, three AI industry insiders have sounded a warning about the technology, saying there's a greater than 10% chance artificial intelligence could kill all humans within a decade. Here at home, the super industry has launched an advertising blitz as a political push to drastically alter how superannuation is distributed gains pace. New property data shows high-end homes are recording steep price falls, while the most affordable properties are proving more resilient. And in sport, Australia's women's basketball team has won through to the quarterfinals of the World Cup after surviving a late scare against Italy. Well, the federal government is set to unveil new laws targeting the booming illicit tobacco trade in Australia. Under the legislation, which will be introduced to Parliament today, authorities would be allowed to rely on evidence such as suspiciously cheap prices to show tobacco was illegal. Political reporter Nicole Asher explains how this legislation would work.
8: So these laws will target organised criminals, they'll target retailers, they'll target distributors of illegal tobacco, and they'll also make it easier to seize the profits profits of crime and also assets linked to criminals associated with this illegal sector. Now, around the country we've been seeing the link between organised crime and the illegal cigarette market, illegal tobacco market, whether it's, you know, the spate of firebombings in the major cities like Melbourne and Canberra and indeed around the country, or some of these seizures that we've seen at ports and in states and territories where we've seen these big boxes of cigarettes that don't look like what you would buy in the shop. And that's what these new laws will target. So at the moment, under the current laws, to prosecute somebody for, you know, illegal tobacco crimes under the current act, the Customs Act, authorities need to be able to prove that this person knew that these tobacco products had been imported illegally and they should have been subjected to a customs duty. Now, these new laws will kind of flip the script on that. They'll say that, you know, a packet of cigarettes in a corner store doesn't have plain packaging, and that's one of the indicators, and that they'll be able to say that that is clearly not a legal cigarette in Australia because it doesn't doesn't abide by Australian laws, or they'll be able to look at the cost. Now, a normal legal packet of cigarettes or nicotine or tobacco product in Australia, struggling to get anything for kind of under $40, $50. But under, illegal cigarettes, you can probably get a packet for kind of $10, $12. So that's a very, very obvious price difference there that prosecutors will be able to rely on to identify illegal products and then take that forward. I spoke to the Assistant Minister for Customs, Julian Hill, a short time ago, earlier this morning. He explained kind of some of the differences in how these new laws will work.
9: The new laws, think about it as a list of observable indicators, very simple fact-based things like, is the tobacco appropriately packaged? Is it a menthol cigarette even hiding in plain packaging? Is it being concealed? Does it have paperwork at the border? Or my personal favourite, is the retail price of this packet of cigarettes less than the amount of excise and GST combined? If any of these facts are proven, just one of them, that establishes the reasonable suspicion of the criminal offence of importing, possession or conveying.
10: So, Nicole, can you outline how this differs to what other parties have been proposing?
8: There's been some talk in recent weeks about, you know, slashing the excise on tobacco, and the Coalition and indeed One Nation have kind of said that would be, as far as they're concerned, a bit of a solution to this problem. Looking at the way that, you know, there's a big price differential between what is being illegally charged and what's been legally charged for cigarettes, and they're saying if you take some of that excise off, up to 80% in the Coalition's case, they're suggesting people would be more likely to buy legal product rather than illegal product and then basically take the wind out of the sails of the illegal market. The Coalition's also suggested legalising and taxing vapes and nicotine pouches and then using some of that money for enforcement as well. There has been a push to try to get the government to say yay or nay on whether they will look to reduce that excise, and there has been a little bit of grey area around that. They haven't been kind of willing to say definitively a no, steering off and talking, differently. But then we've heard from Julian Hill this morning, who kind of described the Coalition's proposal as nonsensical, and we've seen their answer to this today, and those new laws will be tabled in Parliament and taken to Parliament today.
1: That was our political reporter Nicole Asher speaking to Catherine Robinson. A surgical procedure that reshapes a person's ribs to make their waist smaller is now being offered in Australia after gaining popularity with influencers overseas. Experts are warning promotion of the cosmetic surgery on social media could fuel pressure to achieve extreme body shapes. But one of the first Australian surgeons accredited to do the procedure says patients are seeking the surgery for a variety of reasons. And a warning, this story may be triggering for people who have or have had eating disorders. Shari Hams reports.
11: Adelaide influencer Matilda Baxter is no stranger to cosmetic surgery, regularly sharing details on social media.
12: Your stomach is plastic surgery.
13: When I got my breast done and I documented it. When I got my lipo done and documented it.
11: Matilda Baxter's latest procedure was rib contouring, or rib remodelling, where a vibrating tool was used to weaken her lower ribs before a surgeon partially fractured them, then pushed them into a narrow shape.
13: I would always recommend people to research it, but personally, I'm just a go-getter, go-doer.
11: The content creator had the surgery done in Indonesia with the Bali-based company Snatched Waist, then featured in the company's testimonial-style advertising.
13: This was insane. Pain-wise, result-wise, like a day later, I'm looking like a snatch queen.
11: Companies based in Australia aren't allowed to advertise this way, but potential clients here are still seeing it. And that's something the Australian and New Zealand Academy for Eating Disorders Chief Executive Jade Gooding is concerned about.
14: There are really strict laws around how we advertise services in Australia. I'm a clinical psychologist, and so it's really, really clear about what is right and wrong in terms of testimonials. I think it's really important that we look at this content online and apply those really strict legislative applications.
11: Snatch Waist has an Australian program called Rib Remodelling and works with a logistics company called Solitaire Travel. In a statement, Solitaire Travel says Snatch Waist is an Indonesian entity and the content it posts and the advertising it runs is conducted under Indonesian law. It says Rib Remodelling's Australian activities are run separately and marketing complies with the Australian guidelines. In response to eating disorder concerns, Snatch Waist says its marketing makes clear that dieting does not reshape the waist.
15: It's actually, you have to be vetted for it. So I was interviewed before heading across.
11: That's Brisbane-based plastic surgeon Dr. Justin Perrin. He's one of the first doctors in Australia certified to perform the surgery, a qualification he's only recently received. He travelled to Paris for training in the technique and says there's much more nuance to the procedure and to the patients interested in it.
15: When you have very popular influencers on there, very popular, you know, movie stars or whatever it might be, like anything, it gives a lot of oxygen to a subject. Obviously, in Australia, that extends to social media and influencers. I would say that despite the focus on that, I think there's a huge amount of application for this procedure in things like scoliosis balancing, because we're correcting rib shape that helps with deformities to the chest wall. I think the first person I ever saw in Australia for a consult was actually a man in his 60s.
11: Dr. Perrin says he does not work for Snatch Waist, but the company does refer patients to him, which he says is a common practice in plastic surgery. He says he receives referrals through several online referral systems, and his recommendation for those considering it, seek trusted medical advice.
15: It's all about finding a reputable source of information. Usually social media isn't entirely it.
1: Plastic surgeon Dr. Justin Perrin ending that report by Shari Hams.
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1: Well, joining us now for a look at the finance news is business reporter David Chow. David, good morning to you.
21: Oh, hey there, Rhiannon.
1: Aussie shares off to a pretty bad start this morning. Tell us more.
21: Yeah, I'll say. I mean, considering in percentage terms, the ASX 200 is down 1.4%. That is a pretty big drop in 26 minutes of trade. So, you know, it's fallen pretty rapidly in a short amount of time. So this takes the share market to its lowest level in 7 weeks. So it's wiped out all its gains since 24th of July. Now, just to give you an indication of how negative it's looking, every sector is trading lower. 170 out of 200 stocks are down, so that's most of them down. Some of the worst performers include the big miners like Rio Tinto, as well as the big four banks. They're the biggest drags on the market. But on the flip side, the few stocks that are doing well include gold miners, because there was a big rise in the gold price overnight, as well as oil and gas stocks after a big rise in oil prices. So you see Viva Energy, Beach Energy and Ampol doing quite well. Though, another part of the market, the currency markets, the Aussie dollar is actually doing all right at 72.2 US cents. That's about its highest in 3 months.
1: Okay, David, and how much of this is that we're seeing here on the home front is due to escalating fighting in the Middle East, which is also, of course, pushing up oil prices?
21: Yeah, I'd say it's a major element of it, actually, because it's dragged not just the Aussie market down, but markets in Europe and the US. So it's part of a worldwide trend here. So fighting between the US and Iran has escalated in the Persian Gulf, and that's pushed the benchmark oil price, Brent crude, above $100 a barrel. In fact, it got close to 102. So that was after nearly 4% jump overnight. So oil prices are now a three-month high. So that has bad implications for petrol and diesel prices and inflation down the track. So, you know, for a while, markets had always assumed, yeah, this war's going to be over. This war's going to be over. And they keep pushing out the timeline. But it looks like this war's going to drag on much longer than expected. Iran's not interested in letting Donald Trump get off the hook, certainly not before the US midterm elections. So now it looks like the oil disruption will be more widespread and longer than anticipated. So people are now gearing up for higher inflation and more interest rate hikes ahead, especially after the US and Iran exchanged more fire in the past couple of days, you know, destroying oil tankers in the process.
1: And David, I'm just looking here. It looks like the price of Brent crude hasn't brokered that $100 barrel mark since late July. So it's been a while since we've been here.
21: Yeah. Look, I mean, it did at one point a few months ago drop as low as 72, and then it went back up close to 100, like as it is now. So look, it's been extremely volatile, and it's pretty much reacting to these latest Middle East headlines. So generally, when you see a day where the oil price has shot up a lot, that means, oh, okay, you know, they're at it again in terms of fighting, and they're no closer to peace than they claimed they were before. And that definitely has implications for inflation staying higher for longer. And that means a higher chance central banks like the Reserve Bank will lift interest rates again, Rhiannon.
1: We will have to leave it there, David, but thank you very much for your insights as always.
21: No problems.
1: Was our business reporter, David Chow. All right, let's get a look at how the weather's going around the country this morning. Cloud clearing if you're in Brisbane today, heading for a top of 22. Similar picture in Sydney, no rainfall, a top of 18. Canberra on track for 18 degrees as well. A sunny day, partly cloudy in Melbourne. Your maximum today, 15. Mostly sunny skies for you in Hobart today, a top of 18 degrees there. Sunny in Adelaide, 19 the top. Perth, 23 degrees, your maximum today, mostly sunny. Darwin, clear skies for you today, heading for a top of 34. Australian Eastern Standard Time, it's coming up 10:30. It's 10 a.m. in the centre and coming up 8:30 in the west. Time now for the latest news headlines. Here's Noni Edwards.

0: ABC News, good morning, I'm Noni Edwards. Independent Senator Jackie Lamb has described a One Nation cartoon calling opposition frontbencher Andrew Hastie a traitor as disgusting. Mr. Hastie, who's a former SAS officer, has demanded One Nation remove the video, but so far party leader Pauline Hanson is refusing to. Senator Lambie says One Nation's treatment of Mr. Hastie should be a warning to all veterans.
1: Those cartoons that she's running out there, they are disgusting. They are absolutely disgusting, and she should remove that one of Hastie down right now today. And any veteran out there thinking about voting for One Nation or standing for them, I tell you what, you had better think twice.
0: Five people have been charged in Sydney's West as part of an investigation into a multi-million dollar fraud and money laundering syndicate. Elsie Kennedy reports.
2: Yesterday, New South Wales police executed a search warrant at an accounting firm in Bankstown and charged three employees, as well as two other women at Smithfield and Cabramatta West. They allege a criminal syndicate has been using stolen personal information to apply to financial institutions for fraudulent loans for houses and luxury cars. A 46-year-old man was charged with directing the criminal group. To date, the New South Wales Crime Commission has seized $95 million in relation to the investigation.
0: The lender behind Bathler's troubled sanctuary development in the New South Wales Illawarra region says it has enough money to finish the project and expects it to be ready before Christmas. Balmain has brought in a receiver and its own management team following Bathler's collapse, while work is underway to address serious defects identified at the Wollongong site by the Building Commissioner. Chief Executive Andrew Griffin says final settlement will depend on approval from authorities, but buyers can be confident the apartments will be completed.
3: We are absolutely completing the project and we are absolutely going to be selling these units to the buyers. I'm hoping it's before Christmas, but as I said, we are in the hands of statutory authorities to enable that to happen.
0: A Republican midterm convention's underway in Dallas with opening speeches celebrating US President Donald Trump. The part rally and part fundraiser comes as Republicans try to boost support ahead of November's midterm elections, despite Mr. Trump's low approval ratings. But many Republicans, including those facing tight races, are skipping the two-day event. Mr. Trump says that's because it's sold out.
4: Everybody is coming to the convention. By the way, we're going to be sold out tonight. The reason that some people are not coming is because we don't have room for 500 politicians. We have room for the ones that have a close race.
0: Russia has launched another wave of deadly strikes on Ukraine. Officials say drones have hit a border crossing between Ukraine and Moldova in the southern region of Odessa, killing two people. The regional governor in the northern city of Sumy says two people have been killed and 20 injured in a Russian drone strike on a shopping centre there, while Kyiv's military administration says one person has died in a fresh wave of Russian attacks on the capital. It's emerged that Spanish intelligence warned the government in Madrid and Morocco about the potential for a mass coordinated crossing of migrants into Spain's North African territory of Ceuta in July. A day before 70,000 people flooded across the Moroccan border, Spain's spy agency sent a classified note about social media groups discussing plans to enter the city. The Spanish Prime Minister Pedro Sanchez has confirmed the discussions.
5: There are situation reports that indeed there were meetings between different government departments, but also with the autonomous city of Ceuta. There was also a slight peak in the number of arrivals by swimming.
0: The artificial intelligence firm Anthropic says it's identified a fourth cybersecurity incident involving its Claude model. In July, Anthropic revealed that Claude had hacked into the systems of three companies during testing. In July, Anthropic revealed that Claude had hacked into the systems of three companies during testing. In a blog post, Anthropic says another incident had taken place in January, but it's given no further details. And the SA Premier says the government was aware that LIV Golf was planning to file for bankruptcy in the US, but tournament organisers say they intend to return to Adelaide next year. LIV Golf says it intends to restructure the business with a nearly $50 million US dollar bankruptcy loan from the Public Investment Fund of Saudi Arabia. The tournament owes sums to the tune of millions to its creditors, including star players John Rahm. Peter Malinowskis says he appreciates the transparency.
6: They continue to tell us they intend to be here next year. But as I said to you a couple of weeks ago, whenever it was, I'm alive to the fact that...
0: ABC News.
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0: It's good to be with you here on News Radio this Thursday, the 10th of September. I'm Rhiannon Elston. Coming up, there's been another gangland-linked shooting in Sydney in what police have described as a targeted attack. A high-profile sunscreen brand is taking its manufacturer to court for misleading and deceptive conduct. And an event being called Trump a Palooza is underway in the US right now as President Donald Trump attempts to rally his base.
4: Everybody is coming to the convention. Everybody wants to come.
0: First, though, a man has died in what officers believe was a targeted shooting in Sydney's southwest last night. Boxing coach Lewis Meehan suffered multiple gunshot wounds after being shot in the car park of a community centre in Punchbowl. Police are investigating. They're calling it a callous act. Julia Andre is at the scene.
7: We've now confirmed that the victim is 32-year-old boxing coach Louis Meehan. He was in this car park where I am now last night at about 5:45 when a lone gunman allegedly fired multiple shots at him. This is a community centre here, and police have told us that there were dozens of children inside when this happened. Let's take a listen now to what the Acting Assistant Commissioner of Police had to say about what they know about the victim so far.
8: There is some early indications that this incident has no correlation or linkage with what's been transpiring over the last several months. This may be related to OMCG activity or some sort of other activity, but we don't believe in the early stages of this investigation that it's linked to the other matters. But the history of this individual correlates with activities in and around outlaw motorcycle gangs.
7: Police were searching for a silver Lexus sedan, which was seen fleeing the scene after that man was shot and killed. But they now say that they located that car late last night at Box Hill, and forensics are now going through it to see if they can find any evidence linking who is responsible for this crime. We've been down here this morning, and there's actually a couple of schools along the road that the community centre is on. There's been a lot of parents dropping off their kids to school. Many people actually don't want to talk to us, Kath, because they are so worried about their safety. But let's take a listen to one woman who actually held the hand, she said, of the man while he, after he had been shot.
9: And just saw the little gun, and I hid behind the car instinctually, like I just flew behind the car. Then I heard the car go. Then I ran across the road and held his hand and just prayed.
7: This is now the third fatal shooting in Sydney, Kath, in a week. We had 23-year-old uni student Marco Tapia, as well as 40-year-old business owner Josh McDonald, fatally shot last week in the city's outer suburbs. Both of those men, police say, were innocent victims and cases of mistaken identity. And it's put a lot of pressure on the Minns government.
0: That was Julia Andre reporting. Well, you may recall that an independent test revealed that many of Australia's popular sunscreens marketed as SPF 50+ failed to meet their labelled protection claims. Those sunscreens were subsequently pulled from sale. Well, the manufacturer of the formula used by those sunscreens is being sued for alleged misleading and deceptive conduct. The status of the litigation is uncertain after the company went into voluntary liquidation last month. Pat McGrath from ABC Investigations has more from Melbourne.
7: We've now confirmed that the victim is 32-year-old boxing coach Louis Meehan. He was...
0: All right, and that is not the right tape. We will get the right tape for you very soon. Right now, though, let's move on.
10: Republicans in the US have gathered in Texas for day one of the party's first ever convention outside of a presidential election year. It's being seen as part rally and part fundraiser, and comes as the party tries to boost enthusiasm among voters ahead of midterm elections. Some Republicans, though, are skipping the event, citing prior obligations or the cost of attendance. But the event's keynote speaker, President Donald Trump, isn't doubting that the convention will be a success. Here he is speaking to reporters before the event.
4: Everybody is coming to the convention. Everybody wants to come, but we only want, and the people that are coming, by the way, we're going to be sold out tonight, just so you understand. The reason that some people are not coming is because we don't have room for 500 politicians. We have room for the ones that have a close race, if they're slightly behind or slightly ahead or tied. But we don't have rooms for people that are 35 points up and don't need to be there. We said stay back and campaign. Every politician that we've wanted to be there is there.
10: President Trump will be delivering his keynote address in about 45 minutes' time. We'll bring you the latest from that speech here on News Radio when it happens. The BBC's Daniel Bush, meanwhile, explains what this event is all about.
11: This is an effort by President Trump, his political team, the Republican Party, to try and energize their base in a difficult midterm election where polls suggest that they will lose seats in the House, potentially also in the Senate. There is an enthusiasm gap that Republicans are worried about. So the president himself came up with this idea to hold this unusual convention. This has not happened before for the Republican Party in a non-presidential election, try and get supporters to Dallas, a reliably conservative city in a conservative state, and deliver talking points to try and remind voters of what they see as their biggest accomplishment since Trump returned to office. So this will be a convention of sort of core Trump supporters, MAGA supporters. Who is not here, however, are a lot of Republicans in difficult, tight races who do not see it as an advantage to appear on stage with a president with low approval ratings. So many, many Senate and House candidates who are in those tight races are saying that their schedules conflict with this convention, and that they simply are not going to be here and are going to focus on their districts back home. And that says a lot about the state of the party as Trump tries to figure out a way to help Republicans succeed in November.
12: But this is going to be his show, isn't he? He's going to dominate this two-day event.
11: That's certainly right. And Republicans are concerned about that, too, because in the last couple of months, the president has said repeatedly that he's not focused on the midterms, that he's not focused on the economy and affordability issues that a lot of voters are very concerned about. He has been spending a lot of time talking about renovations to the White House complex, the ballroom construction project, and so on. And of course, focused as well on the war in Iran. And that message has not helped Republicans in these tight races for control of the House and Senate. So Republicans are sort of bracing themselves and waited with bated breath to see what kind of message the president delivers here. Will he focus on himself, on his own pet projects, or will he try and sort of stay very on message on the economy, on immigration, some of those bread and butter issues that Republicans helped elect him to the White House in the first place? So we'll see what kind of message President Trump delivers.
10: The BBC's Daniel Bush reporting there. All right, let's return now to the story we were hearing about a moment ago. The manufacturer of a sunscreen formula is being sued for alleged misleading and deceptive conduct after popular sunscreens marketed as FPF 50 plus failed to meet their labelled protection claims. Here's Pat McGrath from ABC Investigations.
13: Well, this is a big development in this ongoing saga around this SPF sunscreen claim scandal, really, that we've been covering over the past year. Now, in this case, Ultraviolet, one of the manufacturers of one of the sunscreens that was recalled for having an SPF rating far below what was being advertised, is suing the company that makes the base formula for their sunscreen, this particular sunscreen, and others that were recalled, accusing it basically of misleading and deceptive conduct in its claims around the effectiveness of that base formula. It's claiming millions of dollars in losses. And there's another manufacturer or another brand that's also suing this manufacturer, Wild Child Laboratories. Now, the complicating factor here is that Wild Child Laboratories, in the midst of this legal action, has gone into voluntary liquidation. And it's got debts claimed against it of about $20 million. So it's really going to put things in the air and really complicate what looks to be a quite drawn-out legal process now.
14: Yeah, so what are those complications, the impact that the liquidation of Wild Child will have on the case?
13: Yeah, so Ultraviolet has said to us that they will have to seek leave from the court to continue to take legal action against a company in liquidation. We understand that there's insurance, business insurance involved, so there may be a claim against that. Now, the fascinating part of this story is that Wild Child has essentially been reborn through an asset sale to a new company called Heliora that was set up in the month before Wild Child went into liquidation. That company bought the assets of Wild Child, it's taken on all the staff, and it's agreed liabilities, and it's moving on, continuing to manufacture out of the same manufacturing plant. Now, Ultraviolet says that they understand the liquidator is looking at this transaction, but Wild Child or Wild Child's executives that have now moved on to Heliora, they say they reject any suggestion that this new company was created to avoid the liabilities of the company that's gone into liquidation.
14: And has Wild Child responded in any other ways?
13: Yeah, so just before they went into liquidation, they indicated that they would defend this claim. They rejected that it was their responsibility to ensure the effectiveness of this formula, that was the responsibility of the brands. But really, the way things are set up now, it looks to be a drawn-out legal battle.
0: Pat McGrath reporting. This is ABC News Radio. I'm Rhiannon Elston. Making news this hour, the federal government is set to unveil new laws targeting the booming illicit tobacco trade in Australia. Under the legislation being introduced today, authorities would be allowed to rely on evidence such as suspiciously cheap prices to show tobacco was illegal. Overseas, US President Donald Trump will be the key speaker at a Republican convention being held in Dallas today ahead of November's midterm elections, which are expected to deliver significant gains to the Democrats. A newly released document shows Spain's intelligence services warned of social media calls for a mass migrant crossing in Ceuta the day before tens of thousands of people entered the territory. It's time now for All the Sport, and Daniel Garb is with us this morning. And Daniel, the LA Rams have touched down in Melbourne, set to be a big one.
15: That they have. So they've arrived this morning ahead of that historic clash at the MCG tomorrow. They take on the San Francisco 49ers in the first ever regular season NFL game hosted in Australia. The 49ers, in contrast, have been in town all week. The Rams flying in just 24 hours before kickoff, and it's their home game as well. So very different strategies. And an American sports reporter says the hype around the game feels similar to the build-up of the Super Bowl. Up to 100,000 people are expected to pack into the G. Tomorrow morning, 10:30 local time, the game begins. Fan events have been set up across the city today and, of course, tomorrow. And San Francisco Standard reporter David Lombardi says Melbourne's sports scene reminds him of 1970s San Francisco.
16: I'm like, this is probably a little bit like, well, what it was like. I see the G. It takes, 10 minutes to get there from the center of the city. It's part of the urban fabric.
15: Fremantle and Geelong will this afternoon name their teams for tomorrow night's AFL semi-final at Perth Stadium. The winner goes through to take on the Swans at the SCG in a preliminary final next week. The loser is out. The Cats are coming off that hard-fought victory over Carlton. Fremantle looking to bounce back from last week's qualifying final loss against Hawthorn, trying to avoid going out in straight sets, the Dockers, after winning the minor premiership. And Fremantle forward Isaiah Dudley says they remain full of confidence.
17: Total belief, and we've shown it all year that we can win games after bad losses, and we've got full belief that we can go in Friday and bring our best footy and respond back.
15: Sydney Roosters star Daly Cherry Evans says he's not thinking about a fairy tale farewell from the NRL as the side gears up for week one of the finals. Back in August, the 37-year-old announced he would join Hull in the English Super League in 2027 for a final year of professional football. His exit will bring the curtain down on one of the NRL's most storied careers, which includes a premiership with Manly in 2011. In his quest for a second, Cherry Evans says all of his focus is on that blockbuster on Sunday against the Panthers.
18: Knowing that my last NRL games are ahead of me, yeah, I've not let my mind wander around what that looks like or what that feels like, but more controlling what is the opportunity right in front of us. So regardless of my situation, it's all around what do we need to do as a team to win this weekend.
15: Australia's women's basketball team have won through to the quarterfinals of the World Cup after surviving a late scare against Italy. The Opals won 82-80. That's despite leading by 26 points at one stage, with a late shot from the Italians narrowly missing that would have taken the game to overtime. Izzy Borlase was the star for Australia with 30 points, the second most by an Australian in World Cup history, and she needed to step up because there's an injury crisis that has engulfed the Opals. Alana Smith was ruled out for the rest of the tournament before tip-off. Ezzy Magbegor and Jade Melbourne were taken out of the game early, so they're now in doubt for the quarterfinal clash with Spain tomorrow morning. Win that and Australia is likely to take on the USA in a semi-final. Liverpool have won their first Champions League game under new manager Andoni Iraola with a 2-1 victory at home over Atletico Madrid. Liverpool went behind at Anfield but responded with goals from Dominic Szoboszlai and Alexis McAllister. Arsenal had a 1-0 away win over Italian side Napoli. Barcelona beat Feyenoord 5-1. Or back-to-back reigning champions Paris Saint-Germain defeated Slovan Bratislava 6-1 with Ferran Torres scoring a hat-trick. And Coco Gauff has fought back from a set-down to win through to the US Open semi-finals over Mira Andreeva. Fourth-seeded Gauff lost the first set 6-2 before winning the second in a tie-break and then closed it out 6-2 in the third set as she enjoyed some raucous home crowd support. She'll now face second seed Yelena Rybakina, who also fought back from a set down to defeat King Wang Zheng of China. With Aryna Sabalenka and Jessica Pegula meeting in the other semi, it means the top four seeds make up the final four of the women's draw. On the men's side of things, Karen Khachanov moved through to the semi-finals this morning, the unseeded Russian of Alexander Bloks of Belgium, and he's set to take on, you would expect, the number one seed in Alex Zverev in a semi-final. He's won the first set over Dutchman Botic van der Zandschulp in their quarterfinal, but still plenty of tennis to be played there. The other semi is an all-American affair, Francis Tiafoe up against Ben Shelton. That's all in sport for now.
10: Daniel Garb, thanks so much. Australia's collapsing real estate prices have delivered a massive hit to the economy, wiping billions from the residential real estate market in the span of 3 months. And in potentially surprising news, new data shows high-end homes are actually recording steep price falls, while more affordable properties are proving resilient. Up a quartile, house values in the country's two biggest markets, Sydney and Melbourne, are now down more than 10% from their peaks. That's according to analysis from Cotality. The gap between upper and lower value housing is most pronounced in Sydney and Melbourne, while Perth, Adelaide and Brisbane recorded more even and modest price declines over winter. Tim Lawless is Research Director at Cotality. He explains the latest data.
19: Well, there's definitely some different trends here geographically, but also across the different value tiers. So geographically, absolutely, this is about Sydney and Melbourne leading the downturn and showing larger declines, but the mid-sized capitals are joining. But really, interestingly, when you look across the different pricing tiers of the market, it is the most expensive market that's really leading this downturn. So I'll use Sydney as an example. We're seeing the upper quartile of Sydney's house market, excluding units for just the moment here. So that's houses with a price tag generally above sort of about $2.1 million. Values there are down nearly 11% since they peaked late last year, whereas at the lower quartile of the market for Sydney, which is houses with a value of about $1.1 million and lower, are down about half that number. They're down 5.4% since they peaked. And the peak was quite a bit later as well. So it's a real reflection of this upper end of the market, the more expensive end of the market, really leading the cycle and now rippling out towards the more affordable markets.
20: That's really interesting. What can we read into that in terms of who's buying, who's selling, and what's going on? Obviously, particularly the laws that were changed regarding capital gains and negative gearing, that was designed by the government to try and get first homeowners into the market. Is it working?
19: Well, I think it is working to some extent. Remember, these trends were evident well before the federal budget was handed down as well. So I don't think we can sort of attribute these changes completely to the tax changes. I think a bigger part here is simply credit availability and mortgage serviceability barriers. So I'll use Sydney again as an example here because it's the most extreme. If you're on the median income in Sydney and you wanted to buy the median priced dwelling in the middle of the market, and you had a 20% deposit, which is hard in itself, on those sort of assumptions, you'd be dedicating nearly 60% of your pre-tax income at the household to service your new mortgage. The reality is lenders just won't lend on those sort of metrics. Mm. So for a mainstream borrower, they're only able to demonstrate an ability to service a mortgage at the lower quartile of the market. So I think there's really been a deflection of demand towards a lower price point simply due to high prices and high interest rates.
20: Is there any indication from this data what might be happening to investors?
19: Well, not quite yet. And we have seen some data on investors from the ABS, which has shown a very clear and sharp drop in investment lending through the June quarter, which only includes part of that period since the budget was handed down on May 12th. But also we can see some reporting from the major banks where they are generally reporting around a 30% pullback in investment credit applications since the budget was handed down. So I think there's some clear evidence starting to flow through now that investors are pulling back pretty hard.
20: We were talking there about the top end of the market being the one that has seen the drop. So houses over the price bracket of $2.1 million in Sydney, I know it's a little bit lower in some of the other capital cities. But $2.1 million, as crazy as it's going to sound coming out of my mouth, that's not that expensive when it comes to houses, right? Like in Sydney, not many family homes going for a lot under that, particularly around the inner city circle, I guess. What I'm getting at here is, does it even get more exaggerated when you get up to that luxury end of the market where we're talking about $10, $20, $30 million for a house?
19: Interestingly, no.
20: Well,
19: once you get into that extreme, that uber expensive end of the market, $10 million plus or whatever, say Point Piper and Vaucluse, Bellevue Hill, those markets are very different and they tend to be a lot more resilient and they tend to move in different cycles. So things like global financial shocks like we saw back in the GFC had a really significant influence on those top-end markets. The changes in interest rates, they don't tend to influence those extremely expensive markets quite as much.
20: Yeah, look, it is all fascinating. I know I'm asking you for a crystal ball and you may or may not have one, but this property correction, as people are calling it, but the price drops, how much longer do you think they'll go for?
19: Well, we generally look for a catalyst of what's going to turn the market around. That's probably going to be lower interest rates. And unfortunately, for many, that means still some time, I think, before we see this market turning around. Most economists think that's probably the middle of next year when we'll start to see interest rates coming down, or maybe even earlier than that if it's just based on the RBA becoming a bit more comfortable with the path of inflation. That's the key thing to watch here is where is inflation tracking and is it getting closer to the RBA's target range?
10: Tim Lawless is Research Director at Codality and he was speaking there to News Radio's Sarah Morris. Well, most of us reckon we're pretty good at multitasking, but operating a motor vehicle requires your full attention with your hands on the steering wheel and not buttering a bagel while steering with your knees. Well, that's what police in southern Queensland allege happened on a busy road, as Aisling Brennan in Toowoomba reports.
1: Sir, how are you? Are you a peepo driver? Okay.
21: Police say one Toowoomba driver's attempt at a well-rounded breakfast has left him with a rather large hole in his wallet.
1: Can you explain to me why, in four lanes of traffic that's quite busy at this time of day, that you thought steering a motor vehicle on your P's with your knee while you buttered a bagel would be a great idea?
21: In body-worn footage shared with the media, the man told police he was hungry.
1: I can't understand how you thought that would be a great idea in all that traffic.
21: The police officer told the man he was also driving an unregistered vehicle.
1: So you're going to get a ticket for expired registration and you're going to get a ticket for drive without due care and attention.
21: The driver has been fined $1,104 and 3 demerit points.
22: I would say in my 34 years of policing, it's one of the most oddest things I've ever seen.
21: Acting Superintendent Kelly Hanlon says drivers need to stay focused on the driving task, regardless of how busy or distracted or hungry they might be.
2: We see many, many accidents that are due to inattention and distraction, such as mobile phones or, you know, being distracted by something else in the vehicle, like food. The reason it's so important to pay attention is anything can happen at any moment, and you put your life and the lives of other people at risk. If you can't grab that steering wheel straight away, like if you hit a bump in the road, somebody darts out in front of you, your reaction time is far slower when you don't have two hands on the wheel.
21: She hopes that one driver's expensive lesson will be a wake-up call other drivers need.
2: He was remorseful and said he felt quite silly about the whole thing, but he was very hungry at the time. But I really doubt he'll do that again. It was a very expensive bagel.
10: Aisling Brennan in Toowoomba with that cautionary tale. Briefly to finance, Australian shares down heavily today. The ASX 200 currently down 1.7%. Right now, though, time for a news update.
0: ABC News. Hello, I'm Noni Edwards. The federal government has walked back plans to make gas exporters set aside a fixed 20% of the resource for the domestic market. Here's political reporter Jack Mackay.
3: The government has unveiled draft legislation to set up a domestic national gas reservation. The move is aimed at creating a modest oversupply of gas in Australia in a bid to put downward pressure on prices. The government initially planned to mandate exporters set aside a fixed 20% of gas, but they'll now have to carve out up to 20%. Energy Minister Chris Bowen has denied the change is a back down.
22: The 20% figure is still the absolute core of the policy, but there's no point reserving gas that Australians don't need.
3: The draft legislation will be open to consultation for 2 weeks.
0: New data from property researcher Cotality shows high-end homes are recording steep price falls while the most affordable properties are proving more resilient. The data shows Australia's most expensive homes in Sydney and Melbourne are now more than 10% below their peak levels. The chief economist from Ray White Group, Nerida Connersby, says those at the lower end are also likely to become more affordable as a result of federal budget measures.
23: The affordable end is starting to see a drop-off. So really what we would expect from the budget, primarily because we do know the budget is has targeted investors. Investors do tend to congregate more at the affordable end, and we are seeing a wholesale withdrawal of activity from that group.
0: Police say the fatal shooting of a boxing coach in southwest Sydney does not have the same hallmarks as a spate of recent gangland shootings across the city. 32-year-old Lewis Meehan died after being shot several times outside a community centre at Punchbowl last night. Officers believe the gunman acted alone, and the stolen car he fled in is being examined by forensic teams after being found at Bass Hill. Acting Assistant Commissioner Grant Taylor says it's not believed to be linked to the ongoing gangland feud in Sydney.
24: The person who was killed last night is known to us. He is known to the Queensland Police Service. There is links to outlaw motorcycle gangs, and it's not impossible that that's why he was killed.
0: And a North Queensland boxing coach has been charged after an investigation into alleged historical child sex offences. Police allege the 70-year-old used his coaching position to offend against a teenager between 2021 and 2022. Officers yesterday raided a gym in Townsville where they seized several items. Taylor says it's not believed to be linked to the ongoing gangland feud in Sydney.
24: The person who was killed last night is known to us. He is known to the Queensland Police Service. There is links to outlaw motorcycle gangs, and it's not impossible that that's why he was killed.
0: And a North Queensland boxing coach has been charged

0: items. The man's been charged with offences including sexual assault and indecent treatment of a child under 16. He's due to appear in court next week. The New South Wales government says it's responding to three new events of H5 bird flu on the south coast. The samples were taken from greater crested terns at Batemans Bay and Browlea and a silver gull at Eden. The new cases bring New South Wales to a total of 25 H5 bird flu events. Heading overseas, and Donald Trump is preparing to take the stage of a Republican convention in Texas, which comes ahead of November's midterm elections. America's editor John Lyons has more on the issues the US president is expected to focus on at the event in Dallas.
1: Transgender is going to be made a major issue. Donald Trump will talk about boys playing girls' sports. That issue plays, even though it's a tiny section of the American community, he knows that issue really plays well with his MAGA crowd. The southern border with Mexico, the hardline immigration policy they've adopted. But his big problem will be cost of living. He promised it would go down, and in fact it's gone up. And he promised no more foreign wars, and America's now in what appears to be becoming a quagmire in Iran. So it'll be really interesting to see how he deals with those two big political issues that he has.
0: The Philippines Coast Guard says at least five people are dead and dozens remain unaccounted for after a fire broke out on a ferry in the province of Palawan. The Coast Guard says 42 people have been rescued after the blaze on the vessel in waters near the tourist hotspot of Coron. The Coast Guard captain has told a local radio station that 87 people are missing. To sport now, and Russian tennis player Karen Khachanov is through to the men's semi-finals at the US Open after his Belgian opponent Alexander Bloks retired during their match. The world number 50 was leading 6-2, 7-5, 3-2 when Bloks was unable to continue. In the women's draw, world number 4 Coco Gauff has defeated 5th seed Mira Andreeva in three sets. The American will face 2nd seed Elena Rybakina in the semi-finals. You're now up to date with the very latest from ABC News.
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3: Right across Australia, you're listening to News Radio this Thursday, the 10th of September. I'm Rhiannon Elston. Coming up, industry insiders issue a stark warning over artificial intelligence, saying there's a small chance it could lead to human extinction. Donald Trump to speak shortly at an event dubbed Trumpapalooza as he looks to shore up his base before the midterms. And here at home, sea level rise threatens more than a quarter of a million properties, according to new research. We'll hear all about that very soon. First, though, to a warning. There's a greater than 10% chance AI could kill us all by the end of the decade. That's from a manager at the artificial intelligence company Anthropic. Now, along with a colleague who has now resigned, they've said on social media they're worried the technology could threaten humanity. Jacob Coxon, who used to work at Anthropic, says AI companies are, quote, racing straight to self-improving superintelligence. So could AI really kill us? Professor Toby Walsh is the chief scientist at the University of New South Wales Artificial Intelligence Institute, and he says there is a concern, but that this warning is slightly alarmist.
4: I've actually looked at past extinctions, and you know, like the dinosaurs, and it's quite a high bar to kill us all. And those all took really severe climate change, and climate change is going to be a problem. It's probably not going to kill us all this time. But we should certainly be mindful that there's significant cyber and other risks that could cause significant, not kill us all, but cause significant harm. We're starting to see that happening.
5: Well, let's talk about what these two insiders, I guess we could call them, in the AI industry, were kind of pointing to. When they say it could kill us all, how did they mean it would kill us? I mean, do the robots suddenly come to life and start stabbing us, or how would they do it?
4: No, I mean, that is entirely fanciful. No, I mean, they're thinking about the AI systems now have shown significant cyber capabilities, and our world depends upon computers these days. They run our hospitals, our airports, our economy. So we are very dependent, and if bad actors use these tools to commit cybercrime, they could cause significant damage.
5: Right, so they could do things like switch off life support machines in hospitals or cut electricity to those hospitals. Is it things like that that is the realm of possibilities?
4: And then there are some more fanciful ideas that the tools now are starting to be used to accelerate how we do science, and they could be used, for example, to try and engineer

0: some new biopathogens, and then somehow get those out into the world. But again, even there, you could imagine that happening, and a certain number of people die. But the idea that they could somehow distribute them around the world and kill absolutely everyone, again, I think is a bit fanciful.
1: You know, when we've been talking recently about some of the AI companies trying to test the limits of their bots, and they found that they'd give the bots a pretty simple instruction, and then the bots would be so blinded in their way of solving it that they'd break the law or they'd break the safeguards that were in place. Could it be an example, let's just say AI is tasked to try and solve climate change. AI discovers that the best way to solve climate change is to get rid of humans because we're the ones causing the problem, it would say, and then it finds a way to kill us. Is that a way that this could get out of control even without bad actors?
0: This idea that in trying to solve an obvious sounding goal like that we would love to solve climate change, that, you know, the obvious solution is to get rid of the largest carbon emitters, that's humans. That's certainly something that a persistent computer could come up with the idea, but then turning that into action is actually quite a hard bar.
1: Now, in this warning that we got, there was a lot of chat about superintelligence. Can you explain to us what superintelligence is within AI?
0: Indeed. Well, we're starting to approach the moment perhaps where computers are as intelligent as humans. That's artificial general intelligence, ADI. But why would we stop there? Why would we not take advantage of all of the things that computers are better at? They're faster than us. They can have more memory than us. To go beyond human intelligence to what is called artificial superintelligence, a machine that exceeds humans, even the smartest humans, perhaps by orders of magnitude.
1: The other aspersion, I guess, that these two were casting was that the big AI companies are ignoring or mishandling their response to this threat. As you say there, we're almost at superintelligence, if not already there. We've run through all the possible ways perhaps AI could have a crack at killing us. What more could these big companies be doing to try and prevent something like that happening?
0: Oh, there's a lot more, and we shouldn't also let them mark their own homework. They've been doing this with very little regulatory oversight. We don't let drug companies go and test their products on the public, but we somehow let these AI companies test their products on them. And they've been demonstrated significant incompetence. I mean, the recent Hugging Face incident where the computer was hacking into other people, stealing websites. If a human had been doing this, they could be prosecuted. So I don't know why we're giving them such an easy ride. And they've demonstrated that they haven't really put in adequate safeguards, even just to prevent the limited harms that we've already seen.
1: You mentioned their regulation. There is talk in the UK at the moment, actually, for a multinational treaty for regulated and safe development of superintelligence. It's not quite saying at this point, hey, we should halt and put a pause on all development till we get our heads around this, but it does want some regulation. What could that look like?
0: Well, I'm not too optimistic that we could get international regulation, getting everyone in the room, the Chinese, the United States, especially under the current president, to agree to anything is a tall order. But I could imagine, and you know, there is similar regulation being proposed in the US, that we could get national regulation, or we could even get it here in Australia. We've seen the government regulate social media. Why shouldn't they be regulating artificial intelligence?
1: Do you think if there was a big multinational push that Australia would get on board? As you say there, it's very difficult if some of the other countries aren't. And I guess some would be arguing that if we overregulate here, we miss some of the opportunities that come with AI as well.
0: That argument is always put forward, that if we regulate, we'll stifle innovation, that we'll miss the opportunity. I think actually the opposite. I've seen the public's attitude sour towards artificial intelligence, sadly, in the last couple of months. And I fear, and that's true now, starting to be true around the world, I fear that we won't get the benefits of artificial intelligence if the public in general doesn't feel that it's being done in their best interest. And so that regulation will actually enable, not stifle, innovation.
2: That was Professor Toby Walsh, the Chief Scientist at the University of New South Wales's Artificial Intelligence Institute, and he was speaking there with Sarah Morris. Republicans in the US have gathered in Texas for the party's first ever convention outside of a presidential election year. US President Donald Trump is taking the stage right now as the key speaker as he looks to energize his party ahead of midterm elections expected to deliver significant gains to the Democrats. America's editor John Lyons is there for us in Dallas.
3: The crowd is certainly building up here in Dallas. The crowd has certainly built up in the last hour or so. And this is the MAGA faithful, the Make America Great Again faithful. This is the base that he's so renowned for. And he's a president under pressure at the moment. His polls are down. The Iranian war has been very bad for him in terms of popularity. High petrol or gas prices, as they call them here, they've even gone up again in the last 24 hours. So this is President Trump's attempt to rally the base. Now, we've seen him in the past. He's been very, very good at this. But now he's turned 80. He has been making some major political mistakes lately. Does he still have that magic that appeals to the people here, the MAGA base? We'll see that in the next few hours. Now, we've been down on the floor and we've talked to a few of the people who've come from around the country to this rally. Let's have a listen to what some of them told us.
4: We have to fight for our Republican values, saving liberty, all that. That's why we're here today. And not only that, we love Donald Trump.
5: How do you feel about the fact that there are higher gas prices, there's another foreign war? Has that disappointed some MAGA supporters?
6: Well, Donald Trump don't like war. I mean, he really did not like war, but this is something he had no choice to do. We have to stop Iran. We can't have crazy people have a nuclear weapon. We just can't do it.
7: I think he's a great leader. I honestly couldn't ask for more. He's, I think, doing a great job.
8: Yeah, you can see why they're calling it Trump-a-palooza there. A lot of music and fanfare and showmanship, I imagine. We know that the President, John, will be addressing the crowd shortly. What do you expect to hear from him?
3: Well, Catherine, I think he'll very much play to that base. We've had a taste of it from some of the speakers here in the last few hours. Transgender is going to be made a major issue. Donald Trump will talk about boys playing girls' sports. That issue plays, even though it's a tiny section of the American community. He knows that issue really plays well with this MAGA crowd. The borders, the southern border with Mexico, the hardline immigration policy they've adopted. But his big problem will be cost of living. He promised it would go down, and in fact it's gone up. And he promised no more foreign wars, and America's now in what appears to be becoming a quagmire in Iran. So it'll be really interesting to see how he deals with those two big political issues that he has.
2: That was our America's editor, John Lyons, speaking to Catherine Robertson. And as I've been saying, US President Donald Trump is on the stage right now. Let's take a listen to what some of what he's been saying.
9: Well, thank you very much, everybody. And friends, distinguished guests, Vice President Vance, and the proud citizens of the United States of America, welcome to the first ever midterm convention of any party.
2: The US president speaking there. We will bring you a little bit more of that later. He was speaking in Texas at the party's first ever convention outside of an election year, a very unusual event and quite a few Republicans not in attendance. Donald Trump saying earlier that's because they just don't have the room for them. So more on that still to come here on News Radio. Let's get you some headlines now. One Nation's Pauline Hanson is escalating a dispute with WA Liberal MP Andrew Hastie after the party posted an online cartoon video calling him a traitor and a gutless maggot. Andrew Hastie says the attack is part of One Nation's attempts to unseat him at the next election. Overseas, the Philippines Coast Guard says at least five people are dead and dozens remain unaccounted for after a fire broke out on a ferry in the province of Palawan. And a judge in the US has denied bail to the social media influencers Andrew and Tristan Tate, who are fighting extradition to Britain. To some news here at home now, and Australia's love of living by the coast is facing a multi-billion dollar reckoning as new research finds sea level rise is threatening more than a quarter of a million properties. It could come at a cost of more than $850 billion, with every coastal state and territory facing hefty damage bills. For more, National Climate Reporter Romy

0: Stevens joins us. Romy, thanks for being with us.
1: Morning. Thanks for having me.
0: So many of us love to live by the ocean, but these are not great figures. Which areas, Romy, are most at risk?
1: Yeah, that's right. These figures really highlight how the coastal lifestyle that we've come to know and love here in Australia is increasingly under threat due to climate change. So this modelling has come from researchers at the University of Melbourne, the ANU, and a group called the Global Environmental and Economic Modelling. And they've put a price tag on the impacts going forward at $855 billion. That includes more than 267,000 and coastal properties and 2 million hectares of land across the country at risk due to rising sea levels. Now, if we look a bit across the country, we can see that within these numbers that Queensland faces the highest number of properties impacted at over 93,000, while the Gold Coast is the most exposed urban area in the country. The economic losses there projected to be more than $84 billion. And Western Australia faces the largest economic losses at more than $230 billion. While they're the headline impacts, this research found that all coastal jurisdictions are facing significant damage bills this century, including Victoria, New South Wales, South Australia, the Northern Territory and Tasmania.
0: And Romy, when we talk about damage, what sorts of impacts are we speaking about?
1: Yeah, so there's two main ways that rising sea levels can impact property and infrastructure, as well as land, such as recreational or farming areas. The first is through permanent inundation, which might seem quite straightforward. So scientists often use the 1 to 100 rule to describe this. So that essentially means that seawater will go about a metre inland for each centimetre of sea level rise. And if my maths is correct, that means that about 10 centimetres of sea level rise can actually move water 10 metres further inland and really inundate any land or building within its path. So that's one way that sea level rise can impact property, but also rising seas can also lead to isolated coastal flooding events when combined with storms. So if you have sea level rise and then you get a storm surge, it pushes water against the coast. It makes the water go even higher. And this happens at high tide. If this happens at high tide, it can be extremely destructive. But also, at those periods or king tide, won't only erode the coast but also cause significant flooding. And researchers say these figures are conservative and they depend on global carbon emissions peaking around 2040 and global warming being limited to about 2.7 degrees by the end of the century.
0: And Romy, the data outlines the costs over the next 60 or 70 years, but are we already seeing some impacts from this?
1: Yeah, we are. We've already seen sea levels rise by over 22 centimetres since 1900 as warmer temperatures melt ice sheets and ocean water. It also leads to ocean water thermally expanding, and scientists say that this is something that's only going to get worse over coming decades. We can look at ex-tropical cyclone Alfred that hit southeast Queensland and northeast New South Wales last year to best describe how these impacts are already playing out. So the Insurance Council said that there were more than 125,000 claims associated with that event, totaling more than $1.36 billion. And the City of Gold Coast also spent $35 million just to replenish sand that had been eroded due to the storm surges and wind-driven waves during that event. And you know, on top of that, there's so many additional economic losses from power outages impacting business, transport disruptions. So there can be really significant flow-on effects and costs associated with that when we have an event to this scale. And the science is also suggesting that storm events are becoming more frequent and intense due to climate change, so that exacerbates the impact for coastal regions.
0: And Romy, do we know who's going to foot the bill going forward between property owners and governments?
1: This is a key question that's been raised within an additional report from the Climate Council that's been put together using those economic costs that I outlined earlier. It is unclear how property owners are going to be able to afford these costs as homes face the prospect of permanent inundation, coastal erosion and more severe storm surges. The Climate Council has sounded the alarm here because we are seeing insurance premiums rise across the country due to climate change and the prospect of more intense and frequent extreme weather events. But insurance also often doesn't cover actions of the sea. So there's some real concerns there for property owners, and the costs of both adaptation and

0: recovery are also mounting on local councils. So today's reminder of how much these impacts might cost has prompted calls for improved coastal adaptation plans, as well as greater efforts to curb carbon emissions and limit global warming.
1: Okay, Romy, thank you. And that was, of course, our national climate reporter, Romy Stevens, speaking there. Well, patients who need longer GP appointments are being shortchanged by inadequate Medicare rebates, a review has found. A long-awaited report from the Medicare Advisory Committee says the system incentivises doctors to churn through patients. For more, the specialist reporting team's Paige Coburn explains.
2: The system works on a time-based model where GP visits are classified according to the length of the appointment. Now, the review found that the rebates are not proportionate for longer appointments over 20 minutes, and doctors are actually incentivised to squeeze in more patients into shorter appointments throughout the day. The thing is to remember here is that the Medicare rebate doesn't actually double if the appointment time doubles. In fact, the rebate per minute actually decreases the longer the appointment is.
3: Okay, so what does the review recommend?
2: So it recommends increasing the rebates for those appointments over 20 minutes, but it doesn't actually specify how much it thinks they should increase by. It's also made recommendations around simplifying the very complex Medicare system we have. There was a lot to unpack there, but some of those recommendations include abolishing the standalone Medicare item numbers for things like acupuncture or antenatal care, and instead reverting to a time-based model for those things, because it feels that patients would be better off being treated according to the length of the appointment rather than the condition they're presenting with.
3: Okay, so how have doctors responded here?
2: So, unsurprisingly, the major medical bodies have welcomed this recommendation around increasing the rebates. They have been calling for this for a long, long time. They say fixing the rebates is a great thing for female patients in particular, because they are more likely to book longer appointments. And it would also go some way into closing the gender pay gap between female GPs and male GPs. Female GPs more likely to be booked for longer appointments there. So this report is now open for consultation, and the final version will be handed to the government by the end of the year.
1: And that was the ABC specialist reporting team's Paige Coburn speaking to Catherine Robinson. Well, Riva Ahmed made history becoming the first Afghan woman to climb Mount Everest. As a teenager in Afghanistan, she survived a Taliban attack on her bus by pretending to be dead and dreamed of climbing Everest with her 20-year-old brother, who later killed himself. Riva now lives here in Australia, and she begins by explaining about her inspiration behind reaching the top of the world's tallest mountain.
4: I just wanted to prove that Afghan women can do different things. Afghan women are not powerless, as we live in the darkest part of the history.
5: You come from Ghazni province. It's very mountainous, and I've read in interviews that you used to go up there with your brother. You had a mutual dream to climb Everest together.
4: I grew up in a very small village. It was similar like Everest base camp. Obviously, it was very tough to go climb in Afghanistan, or specifically in a village. No one wanted me to climb, and mountain was just for men and boys to go to do those kind of stuff. But I just had a very good relationship with my dad when I was very young. And I said, "Dad, just let me climb these rocks." And when my brother grown up, we both used to go to the mountain, and we used to climb, and we used to just laugh, and we used to just shout on the mountain. You know, you can hear your reflection of your voice. And I was like, "I want to climb Mount Everest." And I was like, "Okay, we will do that." I don't have my brother with me right now, and obviously I miss him all the time.
5: How did you mentally prepare? It's a big mountain, and obviously different to the mountains of Ghazni where you grew up.
4: First, I climbed big mountain in my head. Finally, one day after 3 months, I woke up and I said, "Yes, I feel that I can climb." I just want to mention one specific time I questioned my decision, why I put my life in danger to prove something. Probably I will die. I will never go back home. there was so many dead bodies, and you see people all coming down, struggling to breathe. I just stand on the rock and I close my eyes. I said to myself, you have chance to try. An Afghan woman in Afghanistan, they don't have this chance. And the moment I said to myself, you can do it. You survived Taliban attack. Try harder, because Afghan women cannot do it, and give them hope.
5: In 2014, you had your own experience with the Taliban. When the bus you were traveling on was attacked, many were killed. But you survived because you smudged period blood on your face and pretended to be dead.
4: When I finished my year 12, I just wanted to go to study in Kabul. They stopped buses along the way and they just start fire and just with gun. I had my period. You know, women when get pressure, get scared, the blood is coming constantly. And I was like, I'm not going to die. I love life. What should I do? What should I do? They were getting closer and I took the blood and I put it on my face. And I just laid, pretend that I'm dead. But they came to me and they just looked and said, oh, this prostitute lady is dead. And then leave the bus.
5: What is your message to Afghan women?
4: I want them to dream big. I want them to believe themselves. I know it's a very tough time, but they are stronger than they think, and they can do different things.
1: That was River Ahmad, who's made history becoming the first Afghan woman to climb Mount Everest, speaking to the BBC. To finance, and Australian shares are down sharply today, falling to a two-month low. All major sectors are now down. What that looks like for the All Ords, currently down 1.7%. The ASX 200 also down 1.8%. One Aussie dollar currently buying 72 US cents. In weather, it's sunny in Adelaide, Canberra and Darwin today. It's dry and cloudy across our other capitals. 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

0: ABC News. Hello, I'm Noni Edwards. Opposition leader Angus Taylor says the Coalition will not support the federal government's digital duty of care laws. The government has released draft legislation which would force online services and social media companies to identify and mitigate risks on their platforms. But the Coalition has raised concerns with how the laws give the Communications Minister the power to determine categories of harmful content. Mr. Taylor says it will create a blank check for political censorship.
1: Freedom of speech matters. Yes, absolutely. We must protect our children. We must protect Australians against undue harm. But it cannot be at the expense of or allow political censorship.
0: Police investigating the fatal shooting of a Sydney boxing coach say they have found the car the gunman fled the scene in. Lewis Meehan was shot several times in a car park at a community centre in Punchbowl just before 6pm yesterday and died at the scene. Officers say the shooting may have been outlaw motorcycle gang related and is not believed to be linked to a string of recent Sydney gangland shootings. Acting Assistant Commissioner Grant Taylor says the gunman was seen leaving the area in a stolen Lexus.
2: Late last night, our Raptor Squad police have recovered that vehicle in Bass Hill. That vehicle is now being forensically examined. We have some considerable lines of inquiry as a result of what's transpired yesterday, and we're hoping that we'll have some successes in the near future.
0: NT Chief Minister Leah Fenocchiaro says she's cautious about the federal Liberal opposition's plan to cut the tobacco excise by 80%. The comments come after 300,000 illegal cigarettes and thousands of other nicotine products were seized in the top-end raids by the Australian Border Force late last month. Ms Fenocchiaro says the federal government should focus on stopping illegal tobacco from getting into the country.
3: I think everyone is grappling with this issue and trying to find solutions. My position will always be stronger enforcement at the beginning. You know, the rest of it is maybe valid, but it's missing the point, which is you've got to stop the stuff coming in the first place.
0: Internationally, US President Donald Trump has taken to the stage at a Republican convention in Dallas, Texas. Mr. Trump is using the event to highlight his administration's achievements ahead of the midterm elections in November. Republicans could possibly lose both the House and Senate due to wavering support for the war in Iran. The president has labelled the two-day convention an American first.
4: Friends, distinguished guests, Vice President Vance, and the proud citizens of the United States of America, welcome to the first ever midterm convention of any party.
0: The new Apple CEO has unveiled the latest iPhone lineup, including a foldable model called Duo. John Ternus took over from Tim Cook less than 2 weeks ago, but was involved in developing the new iPhone. Many of Apple's biggest rivals have already come out with foldable smartphones, but Mr. Ternus says the Duo is different.
5: Others have created foldables that just feel like two phones awkwardly stuck together. We started with the experience that we wanted for ourselves, a larger display that feels as natural and intuitive as iPad. Then we brought together thoughtful design with breakthrough engineering.
0: And Australian researchers are preparing to launch some cancer cells into space. Dr. Nirmal Robinson from the Centre of Cancer Biology at Adelaide University says studying the effects of microgravity on the cells may yield new information about how cancer cells behave. He says the launch is scheduled for early October.
6: We don't get to see some of the mechanisms by which the cells overcome stress when they are constantly exposed to gravity. So this would be a new environment where we might be able to understand new vulnerabilities of these cancer cells.
0: And South Australia's Premier says he's not banking on LIV Golf returning to Adelaide next year, despite tournament organisers saying they will be. LIV has filed for bankruptcy in a New Jersey court, leaving their star players and creditors, including Australian Cameron Smith, owed millions and free to walk. The tournament says the bankruptcy will allow the business to move forward with the support of a new backer and transition to a player-first ownership model. Peter Malinauskas has told the ABC LIV alerted the government to the bankruptcy filing ahead of time and it's prepared if the tournament doesn't go ahead.
7: All I know is that if they're not, it doesn't cost us anything. In fact, the opposite's true. And we've also, you know, we're very grateful to be so committed now from the PGA, both in Australia but also internationally, to have the Australian Open here, which suits our purposes as well.
0: ABC News.
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8: I'm Rhiannon Elston. Thanks very much for your company here on News Radio this Thursday, making news. 25 years since the Twin Towers fell on September 11, renewed focus on the serious health impacts of survivors. US President Donald Trump spruiks his achievements in a very rare midterm Republican convention. And excitement builds for a big event of a different kind in the UK.
9: Sold out in 24 hours. It's like a pop concert or something like that.
8: No, it's not a Taylor Swift or Beyoncé concert, but the public exhibit of the ancient Bayeux Tapestry. We'll bring you that story a little later, but first, US President Donald Trump has taken to the stage in Texas as the keynote speaker at the Republican Party's first ever convention outside of a presidential election year. This event has been dubbed Trumpapalooza, but has been skipped by some Republicans, some of whom have cited prior obligations and the cost of attending. Now, Donald Trump began by taking aim at those who questioned the attendance of the event. Let's take a listen.
4: You have to remember, when we originally announced this 8 weeks ago, they said, who's going to go to a midterm convention? That's never going to... This place is packed. And not only is this packed, this is a big arena, but not only is this packed, but you have an equal number of people standing outside. If anybody would like to give up their seat or whatever their... Whatever, if they're standing or if they have a seat, would anybody like to raise your hand and give up your seat? I thought so. No, we have an amazing response. They love our party. They love what we're doing. In 55 days, Americans will be going to the polls in one of the most important elections in our country's history. Your vote will decide whether our country stumbles at the starting gate of the next 250 years or surges forward and never, ever looks back. We built over 1,400 miles of wall right on your Texas border. 1,400, and because of that, we have the greatest numbers ever on immigration. We stopped it cold. It was a disaster. It was destroying our country, but we'll get onto that. When I'm on the ticket, Republicans always do very well. We won the presidency three times.
8: And that was U.S. President Donald Trump, who's taken to the stage at the Republican midterm convention in Texas as he tries to shore up support from his base ahead of the November midterms. On the eve of the 25th anniversary of the September 11 attacks, new documents have revealed what New York officials knew about the toxic smoke and dust after the Twin Towers collapsed.
10: People got sick because the leaders they trusted lied and told them they were safe to breathe in toxic air. I am proud to announce that our administration has settled two lawsuits between the city and 9/11 Health Watch, ending what has been a multi-year legal battle and restrictions on New Yorkers' ability to access information that can shed valuable insight on air quality and health concerns. Administration after administration has ignored those calling for answers and clarity, instead choosing to bury them in legal arguments and in red tape.
8: That was New York City Mayor Zoran Mamdani yesterday announcing the release of 170,000 documents which had been hidden until now. The release of the documents resolves a lawsuit brought by the advocacy group 9/11 Health Watch. Andrew Carboy is an attorney with that organisation. He says authorities have performed a significant U-turn when it comes to the documents.
11: Yeah, I think almost as astounding as the release themselves is the about-face that the current mayor's administration and his chief attorney, Steve Banks, have done to their credit and to the service of the citizens of New York City and our country as a whole. With respect to what's in these documents, we expect to get, and we are already getting, answers to a lot of open questions that people have had for a quarter century. So I commend them for what they are doing.
12: At this stage, Andrew, what do we best understand about how many people died and or became ill from this toxic substances, particularly in the air? And what made the toxicity so bad?
11: Great questions. I'll break that down. First, to answer your first, exactly 2,977 people lost their lives that morning in the aircraft crashes and collapse of the buildings. And I'm including what happened in Pennsylvania and Washington, D.C. as well. Since that time, according to the federal government, 10,000 people have lost their lives to 9/11 related cancer. At present, 145,000 people are being monitored for World Trade Center illnesses, with approximately 90,000 of them having been diagnosed with a World Trade Center-related illness. Your second question, what made this so pernicious and unprecedented? The following: the particulate matter that resulted from the crashes, combined with the products of combustion from the fires and explosions. And it was a highly variable set of contaminants. All of the contaminants as measured, or a great number of them, were highly caustic and would burn the tissues of the lungs and airways. They had a pH, according to one study, equivalent to that of Drano or drain cleaner. Mm. Number two, the particulate matter was so fine, so minute, so microscopic, it traveled further into our airway passages and our lungs than particles ordinarily would. The body is great at defending itself. You cough, you choke, you spit up, your nose traps many things. Not with these particles. A great amount of the tests were positive for asbestos. Asbestos, as we all know, causes problems not immediately, but over the long term. Pulmonary scarring, decrease in lung function, and one very bad form of cancer known as mesothelioma. That can take decades to manifest or show itself. In the short term, there are things that they're almost akin to burn injuries from the caustic nature of this dust, as well as just the dust load in the human body. We see sinusitis, we see forms of asthma known as reactive airway disease, and we see pulmonary disease that a smoker might get. There are other conditions as well. So that's what made it so terrible. And you had such a mixture of contaminants in the dust plume, highly, highly variable. One study I read

0: showed this was the highest ambient concentration of dioxin in the air ever recorded at various points that fall. And dioxin, as we all know, is a terrible carcinogen and toxin, toxic substance, implicated in Agent Orange and other disasters. Yes.
1: Andrew, what's it been like for those who have the families who've lost loved ones because of this toxicity and others who've been left ill, this fight to get information, get compensation, when not only some people were caught in this disaster, many first responders and others, they ran towards the danger to help others and then inherited this terrible health problems?
0: Absolutely. You know, the people of the city, and from all over the country and from all over the world, Australia sent crews for the rescue and recovery effort. I mean, most nations did. It was amazing. They gave their best. And what the city of New York did over the years, when asked for these documents, the city of New York showed cowardice. Members of Congress, our local body, the city council, could not get these records. When 9/11 Health Watch, with myself and my co-counsel, Matt McCauley, requested them, we were denied. We were denied again. We filed our case in court, and we were told the documents didn't exist. So it was enormously frustrating to these men and women who gave so much, or at the direction of the city, Sally, just returned to life as normal, tried to bring back the city to the way it was as best we could before 9/11. And the government really dropped the ball, and it's been compounded and continued through a number of mayoral administrations until now.
2: That was Andrew Carboy, an attorney with 9/11 Health Watch, and he was speaking there to Sally Sara. This is ABC News Radio. I'm Rhiannon Ilston. Here are the headlines. Three AI industry insiders have sounded a warning about the technology, saying there's a greater than 10% chance artificial intelligence could kill all humans within a decade, though some experts say that's highly unlikely. The super industry has launched an advertising blitz as a political push to drastically alter how superannuation is distributed gains pace. New property data shows high-end homes are recording steep price falls, while the most affordable properties are proving more resilient. And in sport, Australia's women's basketball team are through to the World Cup quarterfinals after surviving a late scare against Italy. And on that note, we'll stay in sport for just a moment. Daniel Garb is with us. And Daniel, pretty big moment for the Opals.
3: Yeah, it was really scary though. They're up by 26 points at one stage, and Italy had the final play of the game, and an effort just went in and out and rimmed out of the ring. It would have taken the game to overtime. So it was a crazy comeback by the Italians. Australia hanging on. They did have three massive players out with injury, though. Alana Smith, who was ruled out for the tournament prior to the tip-off. Magabor, who is one of their best players, she went down early. Jade Melbourne as well. So they were missing some key personnel. Got over the line. Izzy Borlase was superb. But it's going to be tough for them now against Spain if they do have those players out with injury. So they hung on in the end, but it was a very nervy final term. 26 points up, and they won by only two in the end, the Opals. But through to the quarterfinals of the Women's Basketball World Cup. A massive AFL finals taking place tomorrow night. Frio up against Geelong, and Isaiah Dudley says the Dockers remain full of belief heading into the semi-final. They need to rebound from the disappointment of last week's 32-point qualifying final loss against Hawthorn. They face the indignity of going out in straight sets, the Dockers. They've been widely criticised for their performance against the Hawks, but Dudley says the opinions of people outside the club don't faze the players. They get ready to take on the Cats.
4: We just buy into what we know what's best for us inside the four walls and around the support that we've got. But no, we don't really buy into that stuff. We're just happy that we get another opportunity to go again and prove to play our best footy.
3: Brisbane veteran Dane Zorko has signed a fresh one-year deal with the AFL club, which will take him into a 16th season at the Lions. 37-year-old Zorko didn't miss a game in both premiership seasons in 2024 and 25. Only played 14 games so far this year, though, due to soft tissue injuries. The deal for the five-time club champion is a further boost for Brisbane ahead of Saturday night's semi-final against Adelaide as they look to keep their quest of winning three premierships in a row alive, with two-time All-Australian Zach Bailey signing a new eight-year deal

0: Zorko is only 5 games behind Brisbane's games record held by Simon Black, meaning he'll get the chance to surpass it next season. Eager NFL fans have gathered at Melbourne Airport this morning, hoping to catch a glimpse of their favourite LA Rams stars. The squad have arrived in Melbourne ahead of their historic clash at the MCG tomorrow against the San Francisco 49ers. It's the first ever regular season NFL game in Australia. Rams fan Aaron Camp says he's intrigued to see how the team's strategy of arriving just over 24 hours before kickoff, in contrast to the 49ers who have been here all week, plays out.
1: The Rams, they haven't travelled this far before, but they tend to just travel the day before, so they're sticking to their schedule. Will it work? I don't know. 49ers have had a week to sort of get acclimatised, so we'll see which approach comes out on top. But I think Rams might have the edge.
0: Russian Karen Khachanov is through to the men's semi-finals at the US Open after his Belgian opponent Alexander Blocks retired during the match. Khachanov was up 2 sets to love, though. And he is set to play, you would imagine, number one seed Alex Zverev in the semi. He's won the first 2 sets against Dutchman Bottic van der Zandschulp, 6-2, 7-5. The other semi-final is Francis Tiafoe up against Ben Shelton, who beat Carlos Alcaraz in 5 sets last night. And that went till 3:34 a.m. in New York. That is the latest finish in the history of the US Open. The South Australian Premier says the government was aware that LIV Golf was planning to file for bankruptcy in the US, but tournament organisers say they intend to return to Adelaide next year. LIV Golf says it wants to restructure the business with a nearly $50 million bankruptcy loan from the Public Investment Fund of Saudi Arabia. The tournament owes sums to the tune of millions to creditors, including star players John Rahm, Bryson DeChambeau and Aussie Cam Smith. Peter Malinowskis says he appreciates the transparency from LIV on the decision, but questions do remain.
2: They continue to tell us they intend to be here next year, but as I said to you a couple of weeks ago, whenever it was, I'm alive to the fact that, you know, I'm reading everything everyone else is, and I'm not banking on the fact that they will be.
0: Liverpool have won their first Champions League game under new manager Andoni Iraola with a 2-1 victory at home over Atletico Madrid. Liverpool went behind at Anfield but responded with goals from Dominic Szoboszlai and Alexis McAllister. Arsenal had a 1-0 away win over Italian side Napoli. And England's domination of Pakistan in their Test cricket series has continued, with the host taking charge of day one of the third test in Birmingham, leading 2-0 in the series. England bowled Pakistan out for 133, with Josh Tung taking 4 wickets and Jofra Archer and Ollie Robinson 3. In reply, England are 4 for 156 at stumps, with Emilio Gay making 60 and Harry Brook 52 not out. That's all in sport for now.
3: Daniel Garb, thanks so much. Opposition leader Angus Taylor says the coalition will not support the federal government's digital duty of care laws. The government has released draft legislation which would force online services and social media companies to identify and mitigate risks on their platforms. Mr. Taylor says his party wants to curb the dangers of social media, but he's concerned about the level of discretion Labor's ministers would have under the bill.
4: We support the social media ban and making that work. What we don't support is giving strong, unfettered powers, frankly, to either the minister or the government or the e-safety commissioner. We don't support that. It's as simple as that. I mean, this is incredibly important to the way our country works. Freedom of speech matters. Yes, absolutely, we must protect our children, we must protect Australians against undue harm, but it cannot be at the expense of or allow political censorship. And that is exactly what is being allowed in this bill. I draw your attention to Section 25C. I mean, it's extraordinary how much discretion the minister has in this exposure draft, and that's unacceptable.
3: So that was Opposition Leader Angus Taylor speaking there. An interesting development following the federal government's announcement of its digital duty of care draft legislation earlier this week. Well, amid a political push to drastically alter superannuation, the industry itself has now launched an advertising blitz. The move comes as the federal government reveals the savings to aged pension costs the nation's super system has made, as Oliver Gordon reports.
5: Think of it like your very own golden goose. If you look after it, it'll look after you. A young woman looks admiringly at a golden goose on her work desk before feeding it a blueberry.
6: This look after your super message is now back on screen, socials and billboards around the country.
5: Misha Schubert is chief executive of the Super Members Council, which has relaunched an ad campaign it first ran in March.
6: And it reminds Australians about the strong benefits of super in their life.
5: The ads show an imaginary golden goose aging alongside Australian workers and their families, accumulating value and turning more golden as the years go by. It comes amid a fierce debate over superannuation, initiated by Liberal Senator Andrew Bragg, urging home ownership be prioritised over retirement savings, and One Nation running hard on its pitch for Australians to be able to divert a quarter of their super contributions into their take-home pay for up to 3 years to help with living costs. Misha Schubert again.
6: What that would do is make Australians poorer. Our initial calculation of those figures shows that someone who did use a facility to withdraw 3% of their super for a three-year period would be $25,000 poorer by retirement. A couple would be $50,000 poorer.
5: Treasurer Jim Chalmers has been on the offensive too, releasing figures from Treasury's long-running Intergenerational Report, or IGR, showing Australia's comparatively low aged pension costs.
7: Consider what the IGR will tell us about the crucial role of super. Even with a doubling of people over the pension age in the IGR period, spending on pensions will fall from 2.3% of the economy to 1.8% of the economy. The share of Australians on a pension will fall from 66% to 52%, at the same time as their retirement incomes go up because of superannuation.
5: He's also hit out at the opposition for not criticising One Nation's proposal as enthusiastically as he has, even claiming they're looking to replicate it.
7: They would slash retirement incomes and smash the budget just to imitate One Nation.
5: The Coalition's superannuation policy is under review, and Shadow Treasurer Tim Wilson hasn't said if they'd back One Nation's super plan, but has suggested the minor party doesn't understand the economic consequences of what they've put forward. Independent economist Chris Richardson says the suggestion Australia's pension costs are lower because of superannuation warrants closer inspection.
8: We will give less by way of pensions to older Australians than you're seeing in equivalent nations around the world because of super. But that's a pretty costly way to achieve it. Most of the really big costs of super are for higher income earners who wouldn't have gotten a pension anyway. So the like-for-like comparison would include those super costs.
5: He'd like to see the tax breaks high income earners get for stowing away money in super redirected to the age pension.
8: A better Australia would be one in which we had a larger and more widely available pension paid for by fewer superannuation tax concessions.
3: That was independent economist Chris Richardson ending Oliver Gordon's report. For the British Museum, it's the night before Christmas. From tomorrow, the Bayeux Tapestry will be on public display, marking the biggest ticket sale on record for the museum. The 68-metre embroidery, loaned from France, depicts the 1066 Battle of Hastings and the start of the Norman conquest of England. Michael Lewis is the curator of the Bayeux Tapestry exhibition, and he explains the excitement that has captured the nation.
9: It's been absolutely amazing. I mean, the first 100,000 tickets sold out in 24 hours. It's like a pop concert or something like that. The British Museum's never seen anything like this before with such public appetite for this object.
10: Tell me about the first time that you saw the tapestry. What was that like to see this incredible story of 1066 unfolding before you in thread and cloth?
9: The first time I saw the tapestry was in Bayeux many years ago. I've been studying the Bayeux tapestry for over 30 years now. So it was a long time ago that I saw it. But, yeah, I think the first thing you are surprised about is the length of this object. It's 70 metres long. But also the extent to which its illustrations, embroidered threads, are so colourful as well. I mean, they have faded over time, of course, but they are still very vibrant.
10: Why do you think this tapestry has captured public imagination for so long in France and also in Britain?
9: It's because it depicts the events of 1066, essentially, one of the most important events in British history or English history, probably the last time England that was successfully conquered. But more than that, it's because it is an illustrated narrative. I think anyone can relate to it. It's cartoon-like figures really jump out at people. So I think that's what's really caught the imagination. But it's actually a lot more famous in England than it is in France, ironically.
10: Why do you think that is?
9: Well, it is famous in Normandy, but outside Normandy, French people don't really learn about the Dukes of Normandy. They learn about the Kings of France. Mm. And William the Conqueror wasn't a King of France. He was a King of England. So it's kind of odd in a way. I think a lot of my French colleagues are surprised about how much interest there is in England, and also that French people are now wondering what the English are so excited about. They want to see it as well.
10: Getting this to Britain has been a huge logistical exercise. How many years has it taken from the idea coming to fruition, some kind of agreement from French officials, and actually making this happen?
9: Well, it was in 2013 that I joined the Bayeux Tapestry Scientific Committee, which was about renovating Bayeux Museum. And then we knew there was an opportunity for the tapestry to be loaned. But it wasn't really until President Macron's announcement in 2018 that this got kind of political traction, if you like. And then it sort of abated for a while. And it wasn't really until the beginning of last year that there was kind of more formal negotiations about the object actually coming to the British Museum, which has actually left us a very small amount of time, actually, to put this exhibition on in relative terms.
3: That was Michael Lewis, the curator of the Bayeux Tapestry exhibition, speaking to Sally Sara. Checking the finance screens, Australian shares are down heavily today in trading terms. It's the worst day since March 9 of this year. The All Ords currently down 1.7%. The ASX 200 down 1.8%. One Aussie dollar currently buying 72.1 US cents. In terms of the weather, looking dry across most of our capitals today. Sunny in Adelaide, Hobart, Canberra and Darwin. Partly cloudy across the other capitals.

0: ABC News. Hello, I'm Simon Lauder. Former Special Forces operator and Liberal MP Andrew Hastie says he's concerned by suggestions Australian Special Forces veterans could be training Russian citizens abroad. The Telegraph newspaper in the UK has reported that a leaked Australian intelligence memo has raised the alarm about Australian, British and American ex-Special Forces soldiers working at military training camps in Bulgaria training Russian citizens. The training camps have denied employing former Australian Special Forces operators or training Russian citizens. Mr. Hastie says the reports need to be investigated.
1: I'd like to run those reports to ground. I think there's a lot of SAS imposters out there, and my first instinct is this is an organisation that's using the badge of the Special Air Service Regiment, a proud history, for their own commercial ends.
0: New South Wales police say one of Australia's largest financial fraud syndicates has defrauded the country's banks of more than $500 million. Elsie Kennedy reports.
2: Police yesterday charged five people in relation to their alleged involvement in the syndicate, including three employees from an accounting firm in Bankstown in Sydney's west. Police say their investigation started by looking into fraudulent car loans worth $10 million and has grown to involve homes and business loans, mainly in Sydney's east. Detective Superintendent Gordon Arbenja says it's the largest financial fraud case he's seen in his career, and police are still uncovering more cases.
3: We have grave fears that this investigation will have an exposure of over $500 million, and I'm being conservative.
2: The New South Wales Crime Commission has so far recovered close to $100 million in assets.
0: The New South Wales Premier says the latest fatal shooting in Sydney underscores the need for tougher laws targeting organised crime networks. Gavin Coote reports.
4: Police are searching for a gunman after boxing coach Lewis Meehan was shot dead outside a community centre at Punchbowl last night. The opposition has accused the state government of allowing gangland violence to spiral out of control, but Premier Chris Minns says he's determined to stop it.
5: And that's why we want our crime bill through the Parliament as soon as we possibly can. We'll attempt to share it with the opposition soon.
4: Early this week, the government announced tougher penalties, including life imprisonment for those who conspire to commit gang-related murder.
0: Gas exporters will have to set aside a certain portion of their gas for a national reservation scheme in a move the government says will put downward pressure on prices. The government initially planned to make exporters carve out a fixed 20% of gas for the domestic market, but it'll now be set at up to 20%. Energy Minister Chris Bowen denies the change is a back down.
6: We see it as sensible calibration, taking on board feedback from players. The 20% figure is still, you know, the absolute core of the policy, but there's no point reserving gas that Australians don't need.
0: The Federal Opposition Leader Angus Taylor is backing Andrew Hastie's call for One Nation to take down a video that describes the Liberal frontbencher as a traitor. One Nation leader Pauline Hanson is refusing to delete the satirical cartoon amid an ongoing spat between herself and Mr. Hastie. Mr. Taylor has also now demanded Senator Hanson remove the content, which she posted to her social media pages in July. The back down.
6: We see it as sensible calibration, taking on board feedback from players. The 20% figure is still, you know, the absolute core of the policy, but there's no point reserving gas that Australians don't need.
0: The Federal Opposition Leader Angus Taylor is backing Andrew Hastie's call for One Nation to take down a video that describes the Liberal front.

0: One Nation should take it down. Andrew Hastie has served this country with distinction as an officer in the SAS. She should take it down.
1: At least five people are dead and scores are missing after a ferry fire in the Philippine province of Palawan. The Coast Guard says 42 people have been rescued and that the ship's manifest showed 134 passengers and crew were on board. Authorities are still working to extinguish the blaze. The US President Donald Trump is addressing an unusual midterm Republican convention as he seeks to energize voters ahead of the November elections. Republicans face the possibility of losing both the House and Senate due to division over the war in Iran and the administration's failure to curb inflation. The event's been dubbed Trumpapalooza, but has been skipped by some Republicans who've cited prior obligations and costs. Mr. Trump has taken aim at those who questioned the attendance of the event in Dallas, Texas.
2: You have to remember, when we originally announced this 8 weeks ago, they said, who's going to go to a midterm convention? That's never going to... This place is packed. Not only is this packed, but you have an equal number of people standing outside.
1: And Brisbane AFL veteran Dane Zorko has signed a fresh one-year deal, which will take him into a 17th season at the Lions. The deal for the five-time club champion is a further boost for Brisbane ahead of Saturday night's semi against Adelaide.
3: Afternoon. Welcome to the world today. I'm Andy Park, coming to you from Gadigal Land in Sydney. Thanks for joining me. This Thursday, the federal government faces growing pushback from business and farming groups on the plan to cut net migration. And 25 years since Simon lost his mum in the 9/11 attacks, he's in the US to attend a remembrance ceremony at the Pentagon.
4: She'd been retired for about a year, and this was kind of like a gift to herself. Yeah, well, sadly, the flight she boarded to come home was kind of the last flight she got on.
3: As the fight against the illegal tobacco trade continues, the federal government is introducing new laws to help prosecute those involved. The government says the new offences will target organised crime, distributors and retailers selling illegal cigarettes. But one criminologist is warning it's likely that organised crime will just find ways around the new laws. Here's Steph Smale.
5: Illicit tobacco has been dominating the political debate, with a string of different solutions being floated as the best way to curb the booming black market. It's now estimated to be worth about $6 billion a year, and the federal government says it's time to beef up policing powers to stop the problem.
6: Clearly, this is a major global problem and Australia's not immune.
5: The Assistant Customs Minister, Julian Hill, says the new customs tobacco offences will give both Border Force and State and Territory Police powerful new tools.
6: Think about it as a list of observable indicators, very simple fact-based things like, is the tobacco appropriately packaged? Is it a menthol cigarette even hiding in plain packaging? Is it being concealed? Does it have paperwork at the border? Or my personal favourite, is the retail price of this packet of cigarettes less than the amount of excise and GST combined?
5: Authorities have been struggling to prosecute people involved in the illegal tobacco trade because it was up to customs officials and police to prove a seller knew it was illegal. There has been some success, though. Last month, the AFP revealed it had charged seven people and dismantled a multi-million dollar crime network involving illegal tobacco, including the seizure of 350,000 cigarettes and almost 200,000 vapes. But Julian Hill argues a bigger crackdown is needed and says he's expecting bipartisan support for the new customs laws.
6: They're exactly the powers which our law enforcement officials have been asking for. The bill also includes other things that the federal police have been asking for to modernise the proceeds of crime regime, because prosecutions are important and we've got to get more of them. But also, the way to really hurt these crooks is to go after their cash and their houses and their boats and their cars and their toys and take the profits of their crime off them.
5: Both the Coalition and One Nation are pushing a cut to tobacco taxes as a way to fight the black market. But the government argues there's no evidence a dramatic cut would tackle organised crime. Independent MP Monique Ryan has welcomed the move to change customs laws and is urging police to step up their efforts too.
7: Because at the moment, any young person can go into a convenience store or one of these tobacco stores in electorates like Kooyong and buy a

0: packet of cigarettes for somewhere between $7 and $10. With that being the case, we can change the law about the excise, or we can talk about the excise, but people are always going to subvert the law, and the criminal elements are effectively operating unchecked.
1: Yes, it is a start, and yes, something has to be done.
2: Dr. Vince Hurley is a criminologist at Macquarie University. He says the new laws are a step in the right direction.
1: And this is very similar to the seizure legislation, where there is tainted property, as they call it, for drug trafficking, where the onus can be upon the person that actually is holding the illicit tobacco or holding the tobacco to make them justify to the authorities or to the police that this in actual fact is a legitimate product.
2: But Dr. Hurley is also warning organised crime has the capacity to pivot and adapt to changing legislation.
1: What they will do is they will hold on to the product they have, the illicit tobacco that they have, wait till everything dies down, see what the result of the crackdown or the new legislation is, then make a decision whether to drip feed those illicit tobaccos back into the market or whether they stockpile it and wait 12 months or wait to the next federal election or after that, then they will flood the market or they could drip feed it.
2: Dr. Hurley argues the global networks behind illegal tobacco will be hard to pin down too.
1: If that person doesn't return to Australia, or we have no extradition treaty, that person offshore is immune from any prosecution within Australia.
2: Some states and territories are considering their own new laws to help stamp out the illegal tobacco trade.
3: Stephanie Smale there. Well, it's the hot-button issue that's been at the heart of Australian politics for decades, really. But as the federal government finalises its plans to cut net overseas migration, it's facing growing pushback from business and farming groups who want to ensure there's no reduction in the skilled migrant groups they rely on. South Australia's Premier Peter Malinauskas has also warned his Labor colleagues in Canberra not to slash migration just to gain political points. Here's Bridget Fitzgerald.
4: They're working on farms, in restaurants, tourism businesses, even healthcare. Every year, thousands of backpackers are employed around the country. Tourism and Transport Forum CEO Margie Osman says it's a temporary but vital workforce that's running dry.
5: This is a critical time of the year. We're rolling into summer. We're rolling into harvest season. We're rolling into a number of critical, time-sensitive issues at this moment.
4: 3 weeks ago, it was revealed the Albanese government has paused visa applications for working holiday makers from 24 countries. Today, a coalition of industry groups is calling on the government to get it back on track. National Farmers Federation CEO Michael Guerin says the government is blocking the flow of a desperately needed workforce.
6: What's at stake is food security. What's at stake is regional communities.
4: It comes as the government is preparing to put forward its plan to reduce net overseas migration. Prime Minister Anthony Albanese has met with opposition leader Angus Taylor to discuss the issue this week. South Australia's Premier Peter Malinauskas has also weighed in, using a speech in Sydney last night to defend the importance of skilled migration.
7: We are only a few years away, for the first time in the history of our country, having more people over the age of 65 than under the age of 15, which means we're not replacing our workforce at the pace that is required in order to be able to sustain our standard of living. And one of the ways we can address that, of course, is having a well-calibrated and thought-through migration program.
4: Western Australia's Premier Roger Cook has also spoken out this week, imploring the Albanese government not to turn overseas workers away to appease populist anti-immigration rhetoric from parties like One Nation. Julian Hill is the Assistant Minister for Citizenship, Customs and Multicultural Affairs.
8: The government has no intention of engaging on a race to the bottom that would destroy the economy or, frankly, smash family life for millions of Australians across our country.
4: But the system is under review, which means the question is who stays and who goes.
9: I think you'll find just about every person in this debate will say, here are the visas I like, please do not cut those.
4: Abel Rizvi is the former Deputy Secretary of the Department of Immigration. He says it's undeniable the system is in a mess.
9: First, we have around 3 million temporary entrants, many of whom want permanent residence, but the number of places in the permanent residence program is not enough to accommodate them all. How do we deal with that? A second problem is we have a huge backlog of people on bridging visas. The more people that are on bridging visas, that is an indication that the system is in trouble. We have over 400,000 people on bridging visas. What are we going to do about that? Finally, we have over 100,000 unsuccessful asylum seekers in the country, people who have gone through the asylum system and have not met the criteria for an asylum, but have not left the country.
4: Those questions are causing headaches within the government. Last month, Home Affairs Minister Tony Burke cancelled a scheduled National Press Club appearance where he was set to unveil the government's sweeping cuts to migration. Then a Home Affairs spokesperson confirmed Labor had a plan to reduce Australia's humanitarian intake by a third. But within hours, the Prime Minister intervened, telling the media there would be no change. Abel Rizvi says from an economic perspective, the government needs to focus on how the migration program can help drive productivity.
9: And the most important thing is not to cut those skilled migrants that are going to make the biggest contribution to Australia long term.
4: Are you confident that this government in particular is heading in the right direction from the beginnings of what we've seen, though there's clearly some internal ructions over some of their plans?
9: At this stage, we don't have enough details. One thing which is a positive is that the government has said it will manage to a target for net overseas migration. That is a good thing. In fact, I think the Minister for Immigration is going to have to report to Cabinet every quarter on how he's progressing against the target. So managing net migration in a deliberate, carefully managed way is a good thing. That is progress. What we don't know is how they're going to deliver their target. And that's where the battle seems to be.
3: That's Abel Rizvi, the former Deputy Secretary of the Department of Immigration, with Bridget Fitzgerald reporting. I'm Andy Park. 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Just search for The World Today. Overseas now, and President Donald Trump has taken the stage in Texas for an unusual Republican convention. Unusual because it's the first time the Republicans have held one before the midterms, which determine which party controls the US Congress and therefore the president's ability to pass laws. The president's popularity is at a record low, and the Republican Party faces a serious battle to retain its majority, with waning support for the war in Iran and cost of living expenses taking their toll on households. Kimberly Price reports.
10: An enthusiastic cheer for the United States President Donald Trump from his MAGA faithful in Dallas, Texas.
11: Welcome to the first ever midterm convention of any party.
10: Against the backdrop of record low approval ratings, the president is staging the first ever midterm Republican convention in a bid to boost support ahead of November's poll.
11: We hand America's future to the radical left Democrats, and our nation will spend the next decade just getting back on its feet. It will be a tragedy. Vote Republican and we will leave the world in our dust for generations to come. There'll be nothing like it.
10: Despite being billed as a sold-out event, empty seats were visible inside the Texan arena, something University of Sydney's United States Studies Centre professor David Smith believes is a sign of the times.
12: His approval ratings are very low, so it's not likely that he is going to have the kind of appeal to swinging voters that he's had in previous elections.
10: And David Smith argues there's a major issue for voters fueling the president's unpopularity.
12: He has not done anything to address the cost of living crisis. If anything, Trump's actions, people can see, have made it worse, especially the war in Iran, which has sent gas and oil and diesel prices up so high, as well as his tariffs.
10: Another challenge, he says, is the MAGA base historically haven't voted when the president isn't on the ballot.
12: So Trump is desperately trying to motivate these hardcore supporters.
10: Despite the president's claim that this is the first midterm convention, it is not. The last midterm convention was held by the Democrats in 1982. But Charles Hunt, an assistant professor of political science at Boyd Boise State University says the event plays to the president's strengths.
13: The U.S. has a made-for-TV president right now with a lot of background in TV, loves a spectacle. And so it's not necessarily surprising that this president would choose to pursue this.
10: But in a blow to the president, a number of Republicans aren't attending. Charles Hunt believes that's a tactical campaign move for some.
13: Just as an example, Susan Collins, a moderate Republican from Maine who has served for many years. She's up for another tough re-election fight. Maine is a state that has never voted for Donald Trump. You know, she's avoiding the convention. You know, if I were her campaign manager, I would say that's probably a good move for her.
10: For those lawmakers and candidates taking to the stage, the convention is a chance to speak to the party base. Texas Attorney General Ken Paxton took the opportunity to continue his campaign.
14: I need your prayers, your votes, and your support. If we lose Texas, we lose the common sense revolution. If we lose the common sense revolution, we lose America.
10: For these party faithful, the sitting president is their only hope.
15: This isn't about the party preference anymore. It's about good versus evil. So we have to unite to keep America great, because we're not about to lose this country to the communists.
16: It's like we're under attack. We're surrounded, it seems like, especially from foreign powers like CCP and, you know, I would say Sharia law, mainly here in Texas.
10: The midterm elections will take place on November 3rd.
3: Kimberly Price reporting there. Well, staying in the US, preparations are underway for the 25th anniversary of the 9/11 attacks. 2,977 people died after four passenger planes were hijacked by al-Qaeda terrorists in 2001, leading to the war on terror and the invasion of Afghanistan. Aboard American Airlines Flight 77, which struck the Pentagon, was Australian Yvonne Kennedy. Her son, Simon, is in Virginia to attend the ceremony and joins me. Simon, your mum, Yvonne, she was 63. She was a retired Australian Red Cross worker. And really, this was a long-planned dream retirement trip to the US for her, wasn't it?
17: Yeah. Look, Mum was an amazing traveller. Like, she really loved seeing the world. She had big open eyes for all the cultures. And, yeah, this was a trip she'd been wanting to do for a while. She wanted to hit the Canadian Rockies and parts of the United States she'd never seen before. She'd been retired for about a year, and this was kind of like a gift to herself. Well, sadly, the flight she boarded to come home was kind of the last flight she got on.
3: How did the news reach you, if you don't mind me asking?
17: Yeah, so my brother was living in London at the time. Obviously, it was morning there, so they saw what was going on. He was at work, and it was obviously the talk of the office. And then he called me, and it was late in the evening on the 11th in Sydney. And he expressed some concern because he knew Mum was over there on a trip. What I thought at the time was a pretty long bow to draw turned out to have a lot more truth to it than we had hoped. And looking at her itinerary, Flight 77 was her flight home out of Washington, and inevitably that was the plane that was crashed into the Pentagon.
3: For a lot of family members in the position that you were in, it's the unknowingness that is the hardest part, because even the extinguishing of hope is at least something certain. So was there a period where you just didn't know? How long did that period go for?
17: It was a really tough time. It was an up, and it was a down, and it was a back up again. I mean, this was pre, you know, the internet in your pocket. This was pre the world of getting information just like that. And, you know, I mean, it's amazing to think that how much things have changed. But, yeah, we were on the phone all night, overnight, trying to call hotels that she was supposed to be at, the airline, trying to get some kind of confirmation. And, hope keeps you going, but it can also be devastating when it's taken away. So
3: for much of the world, this is a New York story. You know, this the epicenter of these attacks was in New York, but of course your mother died not in New York, and you're on the way to the Pentagon for the 25th anniversary of the 9/11 attacks. Do you feel like something is a bit missing, that the focus is just on New York and not on the lives lost, including your mother's at the site near the Pentagon?
17: Yeah, it used to bother me a lot more. And thinking about it over 25 years, I realise it's probably because of the footage. And in one sense, it's a blessing that I don't have to watch the footage of mum's plane going down over and over and over again. I mean, there were hundreds of people not in New York. We got, you know, the plane that went down in Shanksville, Flight 93, the Pentagon flight. You know, two out of the four planes weren't in New York. And, yeah, I think it's very important for people to remember that. It used to bother me a lot more, but now I'm kind of sometimes grateful that the attention's not on us.
3: For most people, this is the sort of cultural touchstone. You always remember where you were when you first learned about the 9/11 attacks. It's a sort of marking, you know, time, really. It was the world before and the world after. But for people like you, it's a very different, very personal and not so global kind of thing. How do you sort of see these anniversaries of these 9/11 attacks? Does time change anything?
17: Everyone's different. Every anniversary is different. Sometimes I feel like it's been forgotten. In other years, it gets a little bit more attention. The first year, 1 year on, was a very different thing. It was a very different world. And my memory of that is very strong. That I remember being at the Pentagon for the 1 year anniversary and feeling like the family's grief had been hijacked by Bush and Rumsfeld's war on Iraq. As a sort of a launch for the war in Iraq. I remember that happening. Then 10 years on was Obama at the Pentagon, and that was a much more respectful and, you know, more family-focused, victim-focused event. So it was kind of more of a positive, if you will. And so it's this year, it's 25 years, and, I'll be at the Pentagon. From all reports, Trump will be at the Pentagon. And look, let's just hope he doesn't make it about him.
3: Yvonne Kennedy's son, Simon Kennedy, thank you so much for joining me.
17: Andy, thank you very much.
3: British police have announced they're investigating Nigel Farage's Reform UK party after a documentary detailed explosive allegations of breaches of electoral law. The undercover investigation, broadcast by Channel 4, involved an undercover sting in which journalists posed as wealthy US business figures, offering to help fund some of the party's expenses. Nigel Farage, the party's leader, has denied any wrongdoing, claiming the operation was entrapment. Sean Tarek-Goodwin has the story.
18: You're on the Guinness, boys.
19: We are.
20: It was a casual drink at a Clacton pub that's become a major headache for Nigel Farage and his party, Reform UK.
21: I run an American family office and I haven't been able to donate directly to this up to this point. But I was thrilled to be able to pick up the tab for the polls that you had commissioned.
18: That was great.
20: The secretly recorded video aired by UK broadcaster Channel 4 last week was part of a year-long undercover investigation where a reporter posed as the son of a wealthy American donor to meet with party figures. This recording captured senior aide Dan Jukes appearing to show the party breaking electoral laws that ban donations from foreigners.
22: What you're doing right now means that you can contribute in a, it's an amazing sweet spot. You look relatively good at this money.
18: Yeah.
22: Huge impact, and they don't show up anywhere in public records.
20: In the wake of the bombshell report, Reform's leader Nigel Farage claimed to be the victim of a political campaign.
23: Make no mistake, this was an exercise in entrapment. Let me be clear. The party has done nothing wrong, taken no illegal money. In fact, no money was taken at all.
20: But he's also sacked the senior aides. He addressed the matter at a recent Reform conference.
24: Some of the comments made by two of our team were injudicious at best. Neither of these men was authorised to act in this way. Accordingly, they've stepped down, pending an investigation.
20: But the issue isn't going away. Now the UK's Metropolitan Police say it's investigating. In a statement, it said the Met received a number of reports relating to donations and polling involving a political party and determined that there are potential offences requiring investigation. In response, Reform UK again denied any wrongdoing and said it would fully cooperate with the investigation. Britain's Secretary of Education, Lucy Powell, spoke prior to that announcement.
25: It's also part of a pattern now that we're seeing with
0: Reform UK. They're already under investigation for a very similar allegation.
20: She's referring to allegations Mr Farage failed to declare a £5 million gift he received from a party donor in 2024. In response to a parliamentary investigation into that scandal, he resigned and successfully recontested his seat of Clacton.
24: And it is a convincing, overwhelming win with more votes.
20: Associate Professor Ben Wellings is an expert on British politics at Monash University. He says the scandals have resulted in a drop in support for the party nationally, falling into second spot behind Labour in the polls.
1: Those who typically probably voted Conservative before but are now thinking of voting Reform may well be put off by this financial impropriety. On the other hand, the core support for Farage and his various political parties, that's pretty rusted on.
20: Reform UK members at the party's conference say the allegations have raised questions, but these supporters aren't wavering.
2: I'm not really concerned about anything that Nigel's done at the moment. I think that everything gets investigated. There's always an outcome.
5: I think he's misstepped over these donations, but I still think he's the best man for the job.
6: I am disappointed, but I'm hoping that Nigel Farage is going to handle it correctly and things will just smoothen out.
3: Those are Reform supporters, ending that report by Sean Tarek Goodwin. And that's all from the World Today team this Thursday. Thanks for your company. Hope you can join me at the same time tomorrow. I'm Andy Park. Bye for now.

0: Thanks very much to the team at The World Today. Right across Australia, you're listening to ABC News Radio this Thursday, the 10th of September. Australian Eastern Standard Time, it's 12:30. It's midday in the centre. It's 10:30 a.m. in the West. Very soon, we'll take you to the National Press Club, where the speaker today is former Prime Minister Kevin Rudd. He's also the Global Chief Executive of the Asia Society. In weather, it is staying dry across our capitals today with some cloud cover for Sydney, Melbourne and Brisbane. All right, let's take you now to the National Press Club in Canberra.
1: The Honourable Kevin Rudd with his speech titled Navigating Australia's Future in an Uncertain World. He has, of course, had the title of Prime Minister twice, Foreign Minister, Ambassador, less formally known to the Australian public as Kevin 07, Kevin 24/7 to colleagues, Kevin from Queensland and Kevin here to help. Today he's here in his capacity as the global CEO of the Asia Society, with Mr Rudd considered one of the most authoritative Western experts on China. His 2022 book, The Avoidable War on US-China Relations, remains frighteningly relevant today. And 2 years ago he published On Xi Jinping, a book that goes to the key question of the Chinese president's motivations. It's considered essential reading for ministers and policy advisers around the world. Kevin is no stranger to the National Press Club. He's addressed the club. I tried to find this out. I found a record of 8 times since 2007, and if I'm wrong, I'm sure he will correct me, because he has a notoriously good memory as well. I remind our members the club will have a podcast of this address on our website later today. Please welcome Kevin Rudd.
2: It's great to be back in Canberra and great to be back at the National Press Club. This address is entitled The Complacent Country, Navigating Australia's Future in an Uncertain World. But before anyone gets too excited, my remarks are not directed at the Australian government, nor against His Majesty's most loyal opposition, not even against the howling banshees of a resurgent One Nation party, although they might get a passing mention on the way through. Nor even against the Fourth Estate, including my old buddies at News Corporation. No, this speech is directed more widely to all Australians in leadership positions, or those who aspire to leadership positions, great and small, across our country. And beyond that, to every Australian citizen, because you are the ultimate arbiters of our nation's future. My message is this. First, the global strategic, economic and technological forces now bearing down on this nation are of an order of magnitude, severity and complexity that is unprecedented in our post-war history. Second, we can navigate these changes and challenges successfully, but it will require a radical change in our national psychology, a new sense of national urgency, combined with a new vital sense of shared national purpose. The alternative is to slide into becoming a second-rate country, because that requires no effort at all. And third, we are more than capable of rising to this challenge. We have the talent, we have the resources. The only question is, do we have the national imagination? Over the decades, we have drifted to become what I call the complacent country. 60 years ago, Donald Horne said we were the lucky country. That was a myth. Unfortunately, the myth has now passed its use-by date. It's my duty to report that the deep systemic forces now being unleashed across the world and now washing across our shores no longer afford us that luxury. We are now on borrowed time. I still hear Australians consoling themselves with the view that we punch above our weight. The truth is, it's a long, long time since we did. And in fact, I doubt that that was ever really the case. For some decades, Australians have reflexively responded to hard truths by lamenting the government of the day, or the political class more generally, for their failures. The uncomfortable truth is that governments come and go, but it is our collective responsibility as a people to pass on to our children and our grandchildren a country that remains in the first rank of nations. So what has motivated me to come here and say all this today? Well, don't worry, unlike Tony, I'm not on the comeback trail. And before you ask, No, I'm not running for UN Secretary General. Malcolm took care of that last time round. No, my reason is this. I've now lived and worked abroad for more than a decade, and I have seen something of what is coming our way. I want nothing else for Australia but to thrive, to flourish, and to remain in the first rank of nations in this increasingly difficult, dangerous, and volatile world. And maybe it's the deep pragmatist of my upbringing in the Queensland country, but when I see these dangers barreling towards us, I feel compelled to say so. And to meet these dangers, we need a radical change in our national mindset. From accepting the terms delivered to us by the rest of the world, to actively carving out our own terms of engagement. From merely using the world's leading technologies to claiming our place among the creators of those technologies. From being the world's best miners to becoming the world's best refiners and manufacturers of world-class product. From being a branch office for global institutions and financial institutions to become the financial capital of the Indo-Pacific. From being price takers to becoming price setters. The biggest thing obstructing us in all this is our national mindset. As a people, we have become so risk-averse that we fail to comprehend that the even greater risk is standing still and trying in vain to preserve the status quo. So what are our national security challenges? There are three sets of radical changes now reshaping our national security that demand radical new approaches to our national resilience. The rise and rise of China at a time when America continues to debate what sort of global power it wants to be in the future. Second, the AI revolution, replete with great risks and equally great opportunities. And third, the proliferation and intensification of extreme weather events due to rapidly accelerating climate change. All three of these are unfolding simultaneously. Everything, everywhere, all at once. To its great credit, the government is working across all three of these fronts, but government cannot do it alone. And my appeal today to the national body politic is to reckon with these hard truths and find within itself a deeper sense of national urgency. This is serious. It's not a game. It's the future of the country that's at stake. In my remarks today, I'll address the first two of these challenges, China and AI. The third, climate change, will be the subject of a later address. Australians have heard so many statistics about China's rise that they have become numb to the gravity of it. China is now easily the world's second most powerful military, the world's second most powerful economy, and the world's second biggest techno-industrial power. China's stated ambition is to surpass the United States militarily, economically, and technologically in the next decade. And if not then, certainly by the centenary of the People's Republic in 2049, which is less than 25 years away. Militarily, the numbers speak for themselves. The PLA's overall battle force now consists of more than 400 ships, almost 40% bigger than the US Navy. It is many more principal surface combat ships, roughly 150 to 110, and has reached parity in numbers of submarines, although America retains a lead in nuclear-powered attack subs and in ballistic missile submarines. These disparities are widening because China's shipbuilding capabilities massively exceed those of the United States. The economic numbers tell a similar story. China's GDP, measured by market exchange rates, has almost doubled in the last decade to $21 trillion, to become two-thirds the size of the US. Measured by purchasing power parity, China is already one-third bigger than the US, on track to being two-thirds larger in a decade's time. China became the world's biggest trading nation in 2013, the world's biggest exporter in 2009, the world's biggest manufacturer in 2010. It now commands almost a third of all global manufacturing. And on technology, China is now spending more on research and development than the US, approaching $1 trillion a year. It is leading in 69 of 74 critical technologies tracked by the Australian Strategic Policy Institute. And it is publishing more articles in leading academic journals than anyone else across the natural, applied, chemical, physical, biological, and earth sciences. These formidable techno-industrial achievements have not come about by mistake or by accident. They are the product of a relentless techno-industrial policy. Silicon Valley is brilliant, but it faces the sheer scale of China's market, the disciplined concentration of resources by the Chinese Party state, and the depth and breadth of its industrial subsidies. The tectonic plates across these three domains are shifting beneath our feet as we speak. The second mega change sweeping across national security is AI, the mega disruptor currently driving most other technological and economic change. This too has become a two-horse race between China and the United States amid their ongoing razor-sharp strategic competition. According to Stanford University, both sides are now investing comparable amounts in AI R&D. China leads significantly in AI patents and is closing the gap in computing power. The US is ahead in frontier models, although Anthropic's most advanced model is only 3% more capable than its Chinese equivalent. And Chinese firms are way ahead in AI adoption. For example, China accounts for more than half of all industrial robots installed in the world in the last 12 months alone. The national security implications for Australia are profound. First are the direct military applications, the risk of AI driving weapon systems without humans in the decision-making loop. Second, AI in the hands of state or non-state actors pose unprecedented challenges to our cyber defences, potentially compromising our civilian infrastructure, our biosecurity, our financial systems, including individual bank accounts. And then there's the danger of AI agents acting autonomously once they jump their creators' sandboxes. In the last 4 months, there have been at least six such escapes involving both US and Chinese models. Regrettably, inevitably, more will follow and soon. For Australia, this means that alongside our critical debates about AI's social and economic impacts, these national security threats compel Australia to become a substantial AI power in its own right. The alternative is to become totally dependent on the goodwill of others. This is the antithesis of national resilience. So what then must be done? These mega changes are unprecedented in our modern history. Incrementalism will no longer work for Australia. Urgency must be our national watchword if we are to navigate our future as an independent, prosperous, and resilient nation. Defending the nation. Our first responsibility is to secure our people's future in this most contested region of the world. Physical security matters. Our alliance with the United States remains a force multiplier for Australia's defence needs. It supports Australia in defence technology, at the forefront of next-generation asymmetric capabilities, in cyber defences amid ever-compounding cyber insecurity, in intelligence to track the unpredictable changes in our regional circumstances, and ultimately in deterrence through our mutual defence obligations under ANZUS. These are not trivial. These are not sentimental. They are and remain material. But while our alliance of 75 years remains necessary, it is not sufficient for our long-term national security. We must also re-embrace national self-reliance to anticipate the full range of future uncertainties. That is why AUKUS is essential. First, it provides Australia with sovereign capabilities through a fleet of attack-class submarines unrivalled across the Indo-Pacific. We will first buy them and then build our own, indigenising this critical capability in Australian hands. The immutable facts are that we are an island nation, 100% dependent on freedom of navigation for our trade sector, which accounts for nearly one-third of our national income. We also have the world's third largest exclusive economic zone, bigger than the entire landmass of Australia, with vast waters, with untold resources to protect. It is inconceivable, given these facts, that a nation such as ours, in a geography such as ours, would not seek a world-class navy with world-class capabilities. These cold, hard realities cannot be wished away by well-meaning, pearl-clutching seminars from the far left or by the professional populists from the far right. Second, AUKUS Pillar 2 offers Australia's defence industry virtually untrammelled opportunities to collaborate with American firms and access the massive scaling opportunities of the US defence market. Minister Conroy's Defence Industry Development Strategy lays out in crystal clear terms Australia's defence industrial base needs for the future. It's a great strategy. Responsibility now lies with the Defence Delivery Agency for its implementation. For example, Austal, the Australian shipbuilder, and its American subsidiary in Mobile, Alabama, which is now America's fourth largest shipbuilder, must remain in Australian hands. Austal America is the most profitable part of the Australian company, and it integrates Australia with next-generation American shipbuilding. Austal, ASC and others will be essential to the wider reindustrialisation of Australia. Third, all this requires a robust defence budget. This year's National Defence Strategy lifts annual defence funding to 3% of GDP using NATO's methodology by 2033. The Prime Minister is to be congratulated for this against the many competing priorities the government has faced. Australia needs to remain open to further defence expenditure in response to our changing strategic circumstances. The defence budget will also need to accommodate revolutionary new manufacturing approaches, such as 3D printing, to build more of what we need right here in Australia. This will require ongoing vigilance. Lest we repeat the mistakes of the 1930s, when Conservative governments, in their complacency, left Australia effectively naked heading into the existential security crises of 1939 to 1941. Fourth, we must continue to widen our diplomatic and defence collaboration across the region and the world, as this materially shapes our national security environment. The Prime Minister has played a central role in negotiating new security treaties with PNG, Fiji, Vanuatu, Tuvalu and Nauru. Defence Minister Miles has led this engagement with India, Japan, Korea and NATO. Our defence treaty relationship with Japan should be elevated, just as our strategic and defence dialogue with China should expand to keep open the lines of communication. Foreign Minister Wong has also been at the forefront of shaping our regional foreign and security policy environment, trekking relentlessly across Asia and the Pacific as our most able bridge builder to the region. How Australia is perceived across our region matters for our national security, just as any return to the politics of race and religion in this country undermines that security. Remember, the world's largest Islamic country is also our very near neighbour, Indonesia, with nearly 300 people and an economy soon to surpass our own. These enduring truths of our national circumstances cannot be wished away at the simple stroke of a populist pen. On national economic resilience, we need to ensure that it is built on two secure foundations. First, long-term productivity-led economic growth, and second, long-term national economic resilience policies in themselves. These are distinct but related tasks. Total factor productivity growth is the essential dismal science of more efficiently converting inputs into outputs, thereby driving growth in real wages and incomes. National economic resilience is about creating an investment environment that nurtures new industries to become the driver.

0: drivers of future growth. And second, sustaining the capabilities, the industries and the institutions necessary to keep the nation functioning during any sustained international crisis such as war, disruptions to the global energy trade, or a pandemic. For many years now, the self-appointed Knights Templar of Australian economic orthodoxy, the Treasury, have embraced the productivity agenda, but rarely, if ever, national economic resilience. They see the concept of national economic resilience as code language for the ultimate economic apostasy, industry policy, that policy that dare not speak its name. And as with the Inquisition of old, they seek to put such heresies to the torch at the first sign of life. Well, my melancholy duty is to inform the Treasury that national productivity policy and national economic resilience are not mutually exclusive. They are mutually reinforcing. The truth is that successful regional economies such as Japan, Korea, and Singapore have long embraced industry policy frameworks. China's entire economic framework is built on a maximalist industry policy dedicated not only to national self-reliance, but to the domination of global supply chains. 250 years ago, when Adam Smith wrote The Wealth of Nations and outlined the laws of supply, demand and price efficiency, allocating resources across the economy, Smith did not conceive of a single party state cornering one third of global manufacturing and behaving as a unitary coordinated actor across all global markets. Yet this is now the reality as China distorts global markets through unprecedented industrial subsidies directed by what Beijing calls top-level design. Critical minerals and rare earths are one case in point. In the United States, both Republicans and Democrats have responded by embracing different forms of American industry policy of their own. Europe, contemplating the collapse of manufacturing, is reaching the same conclusion. Industry policy is now the global rule rather than the exception. The question isn't whether Australia needs a robust industry policy for its economic future, but what sort of industry policy intervention is needed. Let me propose seven sectors where government and industry should collaborate to foster world-class companies, each sector primed to make the most of AI-driven productivity growth. First is AI itself, where we have a unique opportunity to become an international powerhouse. I say this because of the sheer magnitude of inbound investment that stands ready to come here, right across the AI stack, based on American assessments of our ability to use world-class chips to deliver top-quality AI services across the Asia-Pacific. This is also because of our relatively sophisticated quantum computing sector, which ranks among the top five countries in the world, thanks to the industry policy legacy of cooperative research centres, CRCs, established way back when by the Hawke and Keating governments. The second sector for a new national industry policy is biotechnology, where Australia's research is already world-class. We already do 5% of the world's clinical trials for world-class drugs. We need a venture capital industry that will get off its derriere and start putting serious risk capital to work in this sector. And we need a new industry policy to match it. We can develop a fleet of new companies like CSL, including our very own Big Pharma, to develop life-changing and life-saving drugs for debilitating diseases like cancer. Third is energy, in particular renewable energy, which lies at the heart of Australia's energy transition. The Clean Energy Finance Corporation's $33 billion revolving fund has a central and continuing role in bringing homegrown renewable companies to scale. Fourth, critical minerals and rare earths. The world is crying out for what we can deliver in mining, refining and magnets, with companies like Lynas already leading the way. We are the periodic table. The recent US-Australia agreement is a clear example of industry policy taking the lead. We can also do this for the rest of the world. Fifth is defence industry. The policy environment is now accommodating, but demand signals from government must be clear, long-term and insulated from capricious change. Sixth is the automotive sector, a sovereign capability we now sorely lack. Of all the short-sighted acts of economic vandalism in recent decades, the closure of our car industry by the Abbott-Hockey government stands apart. Australia under my government had one of the most modest industry subsidies in the auto world. But politics triumphed over reason, sacrificing tens of thousands of jobs, tearing the bleeding heart out of Australia's engineering and manufacturing base, and rendering us 100% dependent on auto imports. Now the 3D printing and EV revolutions mean we can rebuild an Australian auto sector and repair this vital vulnerability in our national security. Seventh is finance, anchored in the global scale and sophistication of our $4 trillion superpool. This is bigger than the Saudi and Emirati sovereign funds combined. Australians need to understand that. It's huge by global scales. And with global infrastructure banking giants like Macquarie, there is no reason why Sydney cannot become the financial services capital of the Indo-Pacific within a decade. Hong Kong, Singapore and the UAE are all under pressure. The ball is at our feet. In my view, each of these seven sectors should have its own industry czar. Let's call them industry commissioners, within the Prime Minister's portfolio, operating with full prime ministerial authority and working closely with relevant private sector players. Ideally, these would be senior engineers with strong private sector experience. Industry plans, if they are to succeed, require a project management mindset. This prospect may terrify the Treasury. But we can't risk investors, whether from at home or abroad, facing death by a thousand cuts as they stumble through the bureaucratic maze. Each industry plan would have a tailored set of tax, regulatory, policy and permitting incentives, Commonwealth, state and local. This is how Korea, Japan, Singapore and Taiwan do it. Finally, each industry sector plan would need broad cabinet approval. But then the industry commissioners need a broad discretion to deliver on the agreed objectives. Their success should be measured by real-world outcomes of actual investments made, new companies established and new jobs created. None of this is risk-free. Just ask Japan, Korea, Taiwan and Singapore. But they've all done the maths and compared the even greater risk of inertia and decided it's a risk worth taking. So should we. All this must occur within the wider framework of macroeconomic discipline. Monetary policy, interest rates and exchange rates remain fundamental. So too with fiscal discipline. I remain the same Keynesian who led Australia's intervention in the global financial crisis when global demand collapsed and when we intervened to prevent recession as happened across the rest of the developed world. But when the economic cycle returns to normality, the parallel Keynesian discipline is one of fiscal repair and a return to fiscal balance. I'm not therefore arguing for some sort of mega state investment fund, but to better deploy what we're already allocating, applying private sector discipline to launch companies, projects, and where relevant precincts, such as our own Silicon Valley. That also requires a private sector appetite for risk, which should be owned up front, acknowledging that there will be both successes and failures. Nothing ventured, nothing gained. We need to make our own luck. Given AI's centrality to each of these industry sectors, as well as to productivity growth across the economy at large, let me conclude on this. The Prime Minister's July statement offering an intelligent framework for developing and concluding Australian government policy for this most critical sector stands. It deals with the social implications of AI, the employment implications, and the wider policy settings yet to be concluded. I would recommend the following broad principles. First, I am confident that the copyright question that is crucial for our creative industries is readily resolvable and to the benefit of the creatives. Second, all Australians should have a workable legal right to prevent their data being used by AI companies if they choose to exercise it. There can be no open season on Australians' personal lives. Third, media companies should be able to negotiate a price for AI companies to utilise their data within an agreed financial cap. And finally, any data centre built in Australia must be required to have its own dedicated energy source, typically an attached solar farm, to prevent hiking consumer prices. At present, many AI investments are on hold while we resolve these matters. Other countries are tailoring their own policies right now to take our place. We need to move with urgency to maximise the upsides and to develop our own Australian AI, built on our own data, rather than making ourselves dependent on others. To conclude, if there is agreement on the mega challenges we now face and the need for a new sense of national urgency in the task of wrestling to the ground, then how is all this to be done? If we go back to first principles, it is the responsibility of the elected government to set defence, industry and technology priorities for the nation. Then, once those priorities are set, the public service arm of government accepts responsibility for the measurable delivery of those objectives in the real world. Our history shows how successful this model has been during times of crisis. When the political arm of government set national rearmament priorities in 1940, it appointed three engineers, Essington Lewis from BHP, John Storey and Lawrence Hartnett, to reorganise industrial production. And they delivered. And after the war, when the political arm set national reconstruction priorities, they appointed a phalanx of senior mandarins led by Nugget Coombs, Douglas Copeland and John Dedman. And they delivered. Menzies, Curtin, Chifley and their cabinets set the objectives. And the professional public service, animated by a no-nonsense project management engineering culture, then delivered. This is the only logical division of labour that works in our political system, where governments come and go. It is also how other successful advanced economies do it. Three animating principles of a professional public service are as follows: permanence, independence, and a meritocracy that rewards those who deliver measurable real-world outcomes. However, over the last 30 years, we, by which I mean we the political class, have done things to undermine all three. Howard shattered permanence by sacking one-third of public service heads in 1996. This then had obvious implications for independence. And all of us have fostered a risk-averse public service culture that rewards compliance with process rather than the delivery of outcomes. And process in the end produces inertia before reaching its perfect end state, which is entropy. Stasis in turn results in government by talking point instead of government through action. Public service departments become departments of words rather than agencies of action. Our hard-working mandarins deserve better than that, including a much greater tolerance for risk and being judged on their results. Cabinet ministers deserve better than this, so that agreed national priorities can be turned into on-the-ground reality. The private sector deserves better than this, so that they can get on with the hard business of long-term investment decisions. And the Australian people, above all, demand better than this, to know that when their elected leaders announce a priority, the machinery of government will be laser-focused on delivering results that are consistent with those priorities. That is why it's encouraging to see Assistant Minister Gorman and Secretary of PM&C Kennedy now headed resolutely in this direction. I remain profoundly optimistic about our country's future. We are a good people. We have a great history. And we can have an even greater destiny, but only if we seize it now with both our hands, and without, once again, simply sinking into the mire of petty and partisan rancour. I thank you.
1: Thank you, Mr Rudd. A lot there to cover. I thought I might go to the risk of autonomous AI that you alluded to. We're sort of all experts
0: on sandboxes now. I'm just checking ChatGPT for my response.
1: You're obviously an expert on US-China relations, and every expert says sort of making sure AI, I don't know, doesn't kill us all in 10 years, to be bleak about it, relies on cooperation. Does that make you fearful then? Because if it relies on cooperation between tech and between those two big countries, is that going to happen?
0: First, if we look carefully at what President Trump and President Xi Jinping agreed in May in Beijing, they agreed that the two sides, led by He Lifeng, Vice Premier, and Secretary of Treasury Scott Bessent, should develop guardrails against dangerous AI. That was a significant breakthrough. Second, in the period since then, the number of breakouts by AI models, both in the United States and in China, have been significant. We can track at least six of them. And thirdly, having just come back from Beijing myself and having been in Washington recently just before coming back to Australia, these negotiations on such guardrails are ongoing in the lead up to the summit proposed for the 24th of September. What I think animates concerns in both capitals is this: leaving aside the actions of the two states themselves, the US and China, against each other, or with each other.

each other. The common concern is AI models, frontier models, in the hands of third states, third parties, non-state actors, and now autonomous AI agents themselves running amok in infrastructure. This is beginning to seep in. I can't comment clearly yet on the sense to which the American urgency on this is perfectly reflected by a Chinese sense of urgency, though recently our Asia Society delegation in Beijing met with Chinese leaders on this subject. But I do know, and I can say to you, that with each other, the common concern is AI models, frontier models, in the hands of third states, third parties, non-state actors, and now autonomous AI agents themselves running amok in infrastructure. This is beginning to seep in. I can't comment clearly yet.

0: though recently our Asia Society delegation in Beijing met with Chinese leaders on this subject. But I do know, and I can say to you, that there is a real possibility that this can be drawn towards some sort of conclusion come the 24th of September. Nothing's guaranteed, but the events of the last several months, I think, have seized both capitals by the throat.
1: All right, good to start on a note of hope. to my colleagues...
0: Throat-grabbing hope.
1: Please, a long list, so please keep to one question. Don't respect me, just respect the colleague trying to get a question. We'll start with Kim Bergman, Asia-Pacific Defence Reporter.
2: Thank you, Mr. Rudd. That was very interesting, and perhaps you should make a comeback. A big picture question for you, because you've just been talking about the United States and China. At the moment, which one do you think is behaving like the more responsible international citizen?
0: That is a question where fools rush in and angels fear to tread. And I've been called many things in life, but never an angel. But I'm rarely called a fool either. Let me answer it this way. What the Americans are doing now is wrestling with this massive domestic political debate about the future of the rules-based order they established between 45 and, let's say, 52, anchored in the Bretton Woods institutions, the United Nations, and then the network of US treaty arrangements, both in defence treaty arrangements, both in Asia and the Pacific. And the debate which is now unfolding in America is, does this represent excessive overreach by us? Can we sustain it? Can we afford it? And should others therefore pay for it? We, I think, in our part of the world, need to have a degree of patience for the resolution of that debate within US politics, recognising the fact it's not the first time it's happened. Anyone familiar with the history of US isolationism will know that it was rampant during the 20s and 30s. It had an attempted comeback in the early 50s when Eisenhower finally made it to the presidency in 52 and put it to bed on the Republican side. But there have been resonances of it ever since. So that will take some time to conclude. On the Chinese side, I would simply say this. China, seeing that the United States has withdrawn from a range of UN multilateral institutions, the UNFCCC, the World Health Organization, and a range of others, has sought to make hay while the sun shines. And as a consequence, both in terms of China's funding contribution, but also the nomination of its personnel, have sought to obtain a greater and greater level of influence in the existing international UN machinery, at the same time unfolding the conceptual and institutional architecture of an alternative order. If you read carefully the text of three documents, Xi Jinping's Global Civilization Initiative, Xi Jinping's Global Security Initiative, Xi Jinping's Global Development Initiative, and Xi Jinping's most recently Global Governance Initiative, while there is a lot of generality in those, what is the common thematic? We are seeking to construct an alternative order which has China at the centre of it. That is what China is doing, while at the same time causing the existing order anchored in the UN to become more sensitive and sympathetic to China's state-based interests. So the answer to your question is, I do not know how these two mega debates will play out, but they're the dynamics we face. Thank you.
1: Anna Henderson from SBS.
3: Thank you, Mr. Rudd. Anna Henderson from SBS World News. You were in New York a year ago when Australia stood aside alongside the UK and other international partners to announce recognition of Palestinian statehood. Overnight, the UK leader, Andy Burnham, has said words from any politician about a two-state solution will only be words if it's not backed by action. So in that context, do you think there is merit in Australia following the UK and other international partners to ban imports from Israeli settlements in the West Bank?
0: First principles are important, notwithstanding what Andy Burnham has just said, is this government, the Australian government, has proudly stood by a two-state solution for an independent and secure Palestinian state, together with the same for the Jewish people in the State of Israel from the get-go, from the days of Evatt and Chifley, from 1948. Remember, Doc Evatt chaired the Palestine Commission on behalf of the United Nations back then. And go back to the

0: print of the resolution which was then voted on by the UN General Assembly at the time establishing the State of Israel, it was a recommendation from the United Nations for there to be a permanent Israeli state for the Jewish people and a permanent Palestinian state for the Palestinian people. It's anchored in the international law which underpins these arrangements going back to the late 40s. So the principle is important because the principle itself has been under assault from various folks around the world and various governments around the world. Second, the most important thing for the Australian government to do is not to mimic anybody else, whether it's the British or anybody else. It is to work through patiently with friends, partners and allies the best way to give effect to that two-state strategy for the medium to long term. So I don't choose to get involved into a micro-debate of what Andy or Ed Miliband said overnight. I mean, I know Ed, I don't know Andy. I was in London recently. But I know this government well enough, having sat down with Minister Wong yesterday, to know that they are fundamentally committed to a two-state solution approach, and they will develop their response to the current challenges in the period ahead. But the idea that we should just follow somebody else, I don't think belongs in any responsible foreign minister's handbook.
1: Thank you.
2: Next question, Matthew Knott from the SMH and the Age.
3: Hello, Mr. Rudd. You spoke in a speech last night. You said that you believe there's a 1 in 3 chance that Xi Jinping could try to seize Taiwan, possibly by as early as 2028, acknowledging that's a prospect no one wants to happen here. If that did happen, would it be in Australia's national interest to participate with the US in a war to defend Taiwan, and would we have a genuine choice in that matter, given how enmeshed our two militaries have become?
0: Well, firstly, on the risk, and then second, how to avoid it, and thirdly, on Australian responses, where I'll engage in classic duck and weave. Or unclassic duck and weave, if you'd like.
3: You can engage in hypotheticals now that you're out of government.
0: I've recently been an ambassador, so that as I track my permanent career trajectory towards infinitesimal demotion. Prime Minister, Foreign Minister, Ambassador, running a think tank. As I said before, I'll be applying to Jan Adamson to go back to Beijing as First Secretary in the embassy where I started half a lifetime ago. Now, so I don't evade your question completely. Let me go back to its essence. On the risk calculus, let's be very clear about this. I've put on the public record before in the United States, maybe not here, my view that we have an elevated possibility of military action by the PRC against Taiwan in 28, not by 28, but in 28. And when I say elevated possibility, I do not say probability. And I've used the proportionality of 1 in 3. Why have I said that? One, if you look carefully at China's level of military preparedness, it has gone like this. Two, if you look at China's pattern of military and naval exercises, these some years ago ceased looking like exercises and began to resemble full-scale dress rehearsals. Thirdly, what worries me most is the possibility of Chinese miscalculation about the degree of American resolve and a conclusion that they may have a unique opportunity before 28 to act. And fourthly, in terms of 28 itself, what concerns me most is the potentiality of the trigger. And that is that in January of 28, we face the next Taiwanese presidential election. The existing Democratic Progress Party, led by Lai Ching-te, if it's re-elected, will mean 4 terms of pro-independence DPP government. And my concern is the Chinese leadership interpreting that as the tripwire, the casus belli, for invoking the anti-secession law of 2005, putting all those factors together, which is why I point to elevated risk. And leave just to one side, Xi Jinping will secure his own re-elect at the 21st Party Congress next October for his record 4th term as leader, and by then he'll be 73, pressing on 74. That's why I've argued the risk factor. What do you do about it? Look, it's pretty simple. It's called deterrence, deterrence, deterrence. What is deterrence? Deterrence is a very simple equation. It is causing the other party to conclude that the risk of acting is infinitely greater than the possible advantage to be delivered by that action. And therefore, what is required is a combination of both declaratory and operational policies and strategies by the US and its allies around the world to elevate that risk in the perception of the Chinese leadership. When I've delivered this lecture to US military academies around the US, I usually say it all hangs on that ultimate formula, SMTX. There's usually a pause, and the Americans take out their pens, thinking I've got a very clever equation to deliver, and you know, which you can then take out your slide rule and work out. SMTX equals the shaving mirror test of Xi, which is I'm having a shave in the morning, I'm looking in the mirror, and you want every day the response in the mirror to be, comrade, it's still too risky. That's what deterrence is. That's the ultimate equation. In terms of Australian response, our response should simply be to double down with the United States and friends, partners and allies on the deterrence equation. And as for if deterrence fails, what then to do, I return to my original comment. It's not responsible for anyone who's served as Prime Minister, Foreign Minister or Ambassador of the United States to engage in hypotheticals. Thank you.
2: Is the risk, as Xi looks into the mirror, of him not making a rational assessment of that risk, though, at that point of his time and legacy?
0: Look, having been in politics myself, I can assure all of you that politics is always rational. So, the importance of things like diplomacy and diplomatic channels, and frankly, think tanks who roll between the political establishments of both countries, is to ensure that there is clarity of communication about the content of that risk. Nothing's perfect in this world. Look at the sorry history of international relations in recent decades and how many wars, for example, the First World War, broke out because of monumental miscalculations in multiple directions all at once because some archduke got shot by some madman from Serbia who no one can remember the name of. Principe.
2: And the car took the wrong turn, but anyway, we won't go down that path. Ben Packham from The Australian.
1: Thanks, Dr. Rudd. Just as an extension to the last question, we have a lot of US force posture measures in Australia, US Marines, bombers, Surf West from next year. That's going to be accelerated, all of that we hear recently. What I'd like to ask is, how's all this going to work if there is a conflict? And would we, in effect, have any choice to join the US or not if it found itself in a war with Taiwan, if US submarines are steaming out from HMAS Stirling to take part in that and US bombers are deploying from Tyndall?
0: Thank you for tempting me back in again into hypotheticals land. All I'd say in response to that is, A, when we use the term joint facilities to describe what we currently conduct jointly with the United States in this country, it's not just a happy phrase. They're joint, okay? And therefore, that means there are two equal partners at play in them and at work in them. Two, when you hear us say, as the Australian government, multiple levels of it, that in the case of ANZUS, in case of AUKUS, we are about sovereign capabilities to defect our protect our sovereign interests. It's not a cute phrase. We actually mean that. Thirdly, what I'd say is look at recent past. There have been times when we have chosen to disagree with the United States on quite important national security decisions. I was Prime Minister when we decided to withdraw our forces from Iraq. Did the United States welcome that? Not one bit. Was President Bush a happy camper with me? Not one bit. Did it imperil the alliance? Not one bit. So we are capable of making sovereign decisions in our own interests, depending on the circumstances of the time. And it would be foolish to try and predict what circumstances pertained in the future in relation to the operation of any of these facilities. So I just won't go there.
1: Thank you.
2: Next question, Tom Lowry from the ABC.
4: Thanks, Dr. Rudd, for the address. I wanted to turn to your most recent role as ambassador. The common view of Washington from abroad is one of dysfunction, of a government and public service that rewards loyalty over competence and other measures. I just wanted to get a perspective from you as a former ambassador. How is Washington working, and how did you change your approach as ambassador with Trump 2.0 to adjust to that new reality?
0: That's tricky. I think the first wisdom for any government engaging the US administration is to separate always noise from substance. There was a great temptation around the world to see the most recent presidential proclamation or statement, usually designed for US domestic political purposes, as requiring an immediate and automatic response from the rest of the world by way of declaratory responses. I see that a lot, for example, in Europe. I see it much less in Asia. And the reason I think people are less predisposed to participate in the role in commentary is because this part of the world, we understand how realist the national security challenges are for all of us, for some of the reasons I outlined before. So that's kind of fact number one. Parsing the difference between noise and substance, what is said as opposed to what is actually going on. Number two, successive Australian ambassadors, including Arthur Sinodinos before me, Joe Hockey during the first Trump term, and now Greg Moriarty. Our business and our bread and butter is engaging the cabinet secretaries and those who directly advise them on the meat and potatoes of the alliance matters up for discussion, debate and resolution that day, and or where we're going on critical minerals and rare earths, where we're going on critical technologies, where we have gone to with the United States in terms of them, for example, wanting to embrace our retirement incomes policy in terms of the future of their own superannuation industry. President Trump was kind of blown away by how he'd managed to accumulate $4 trillion worth of savings of a bunch of 27 million people. Each of those engagements has been, frankly, at the sub-White House level, been the cabinet secretary level, or frankly, the designated senior operative level. So the navigation task is who within each system and on what issue to engage. The final point I'd say is, remember, the United States, when the Founding Fathers, was established as divided government, the executive branch and the legislative branch. The legislative branch remains enormously important. Throughout the AUKUS process and in obtaining AUKUS legislation, but also in working subsequently with the incoming Trump administration and them owning AUKUS full speed ahead, the legislative branch, and in this case the Republicans and the House and the Senate and the chairs of the Senate committees, Senate Foreign Relations, Senate Armed Services Committee, Senate Intelligence Committee and the House equivalents, these are all direct and relevant players in getting the business done. So I think that would be the third principle. And if you are diligent about that and don't get too preoccupied with the headlines and the performative aspects of all of this, so just get on with the job, you can get a lot done.
4: Thank you.
2: Mark Riley from the Seven Network.
5: G'day, Mr. Rudd. Mark Riley from Seven.
0: My dear Riley.
5: How do I respond to that? My dear Rudd. You mentioned your 2007 promise to withdraw Australian troops from Iraq, which you did in 2008. And on the eve of the 25th anniversary of 9/11, I want to take you back to that. You were always an opponent of Australia's commitment to Iraq and its role in the coalition of the willing, based on what you said was seriously flawed intelligence, and successive committees of inquiry have confirmed as seriously flawed intelligence. But I think there's a proposition that hasn't been properly canvassed, and I want to put it to you. What if the intelligence had been right? What if the US intelligence services, the British intelligence services and others had told George Bush, John Howard, Tony Blair and others that Saddam Hussein did not have WMD? Would the coalition of the willing still have gone into Iraq, and what would our present look like in that circumstance?
0: You mean if we had not got in?
5: If that intelligence had been accurate, truthful and right to reveal that Saddam did not have WMD, what decision do you think the coalition of the willing might have taken in that circumstance? And on the basis of that decision, what would our present look like? How would it be different?
0: Let me answer it in these terms, Mark. There are two sets of issues which, as I reflect back, were relevant in our deliberations at the time, and I think these go towards answering your hypothetical. The first is, did Saddam Hussein have a weapons of mass destruction capability and or program and therefore a nascent weapons arsenal? The mechanism that we, the international community, had agreed upon with the UN weapons inspectors under the leadership then of Hans Blix, and after repeated open inspections of Iraqi systems, they kept coming back and saying, we see no such evidence. Were they simply naive? I don't think so. Were they thorough in what they did? I've spoken to some of them after the event, fairly thorough folks. So if you look carefully at the statements we made at the time, it was anchored in that rather than a unilateral statement by the US or the UK to the contrary. The second consideration, and I think this is alive in what I was saying at the time, I think as Shadow Foreign Minister or Leader of the Opposition, I can't remember which, Shadow Foreign Minister, because it's a lead up to 03, was, has anyone thought through what Iraq will be like if you decapitate its leadership? Iraq at that stage was run by the Sunni and under the leadership, obviously, of Saddam Hussein. The bulk of the population was Shia. And the question we therefore posed at the time was, if you knocked over the pro-Sunni leadership, did Iraq automatically default into becoming a greater Iranian satrapy? That is exactly what happened. And that was a profound and enduring geopolitical cost which ensued from, I think, an ultimately failed geopolitical decision. So politics, like international policy decisions, are always capable of being flawed. But if you put those two sets of considerations together, I still can't see how we could have taken an alternative decision. If you look at where Iraq is today and its contribution to Middle East security, I think we'd have to say this has been a retrograde step.
2: Okay. Tessa Conamu from AAP.
6: Thank you very much for your time today. You directed your speech...
0: I'm waiting for my first question on industry policy and the Treasury. Anyone here from the Treasury? Can we have a go?
6: You directed your speech to Australians in leadership positions and to everyday citizens. On the issue of communicating defence and national security concerns, do you believe Australian authorities can go further?
0: Well, I think all of us have a responsibility. The political arm, the bureaucratic arm, services arm, and folks in the think tank community, for explaining plainly to the Australian community the nature of the threats that we face. There is often a danger in our rarefied environments, either in Washington or in Canberra, that we speak our own dialect. At the end of the day, the public want to know, am I safe? Will I be safe because of what's happening out there, and what can you do about it? I think a message for us all is therefore to reduce our geopolitical speak, our geoeconomic speak, and our geotechnology speak to language which is simple and communicative about the threats to be faced and what can be done about it. One small example. Well, I think when most Australians and most Americans hear the words artificial intelligence, they don't quite know what to think. I think they know what they feel, which is a lot of fear. So the interrogation of the concept for the body politic has to say, here are the real advantages of artificial intelligence. With this, we should be able to deliver reasonable, better cancer treatment drugs in about one-tenth the time. Now, that's real. That's not just a nonsense proposition. At the same time, on the threat side, in the absence of us building up our defences, meaning cyber defences, then we will, through our own strong Australian AI industry, we are putting everyone at risk because of what these AI agents can do to your bank account or can do to your infrastructure systems, your water supply systems. So translating these things into a language which people can wrap their heads around and therefore respond to intelligently, I think, is a responsibility for us all, including you folks in the media.
6: Thank you.
2: Reuben Spargo from News 24.
7: Mr. Rudd, thank you. You famously admitted to visiting a strip club in the early 2000s.
0: God, I wonder where this one's going. I wonder where. I've already joined the dots.
7: It's not industry policy. At the time, some voters viewed it as a human mistake and didn't believe that it should disqualify you from politics. In the context of One Nation's Warren Pickering, do you think drug use earlier in someone's life should be considered a disqualifying factor in politics?
0: I'm just not even going to go there. I don't know the case, I don't know the circumstances, and so it's quite wrong of me to comment on, you know, an individual set of circumstances. All I can say in response to your question is, last time I looked, all politicians were human, some more human than others. Because they're human, they have frailties and failures. I dare say if I asked everyone in this room to put up their hands, those who haven't failed in life in any fundamental ethical or moral test, it'd be fairly thin pickings. So it is for the political class. We simply don't need to have a reasonable attitude to bring to bear, a common sense attitude to bring to bear, and ask ourselves this question: is the matter at stake fundamentally compromising of the person's ability to discharge effectively their public responsibilities? That's where the issue lies. So I won't comment on the individual case.
8: And that's where we'll leave the National Press Club today. That was former Prime Minister Kevin Rudd. He says, despite Australians' love of punching above our weight, it's actually been a really long time since we've done that economically. They were his words. And he also spoke about the need for the Australian government to get more involved in areas like AI, biotechnology, and even car making. Okay, you're listening to ABC News Radio. Time now for some news headlines with Simon Lauder. Simon.
9: Thanks, Tim. The Senate has signed off on new laws that will double the penalties for social media companies that fail to keep children off their platforms. The government secured the Greens' support to get the bill through the upper house while the coalition voted against it. The legislation will increase the fine to more than $109 million. It'll also introduce penalties for social media companies that refuse to give authorities documents related to their enforcement of the under 16 age restrictions. The manufacturer of the base formula for 20 sunscreens that were recalled for failing to meet their SPF claims is being sued for misleading and deceptive conduct. The statement of claim from the Australian brand Ultraviolet outlines millions of dollars in losses. Manufacturer Wild Child Laboratories went into voluntary liquidation last month. The federal government's cracking down on the illicit tobacco trade with new offences targeting organised crime, distributors and retailers. The proposed laws would make it easier for authorities to lay charges over illegally imported tobacco. The government has rebuffed Coalition and One Nation calls to cut the tobacco excise to reduce the black market. Liberal MP Andrew Hastie has doubled down on his call for Pauline Hanson to delete a cartoon calling him a traitor. Independent Senator Jackie Lambie has also lashed the One Nation leader as a bloody coward over the cartoon, demanding she leave our veterans alone. Police believe the fatal shooting of a Sydney boxing coach in the city's southwest last night may be linked to outlaw motorcycle gangs. 32-year-old Lewis Meehan was shot multiple times in a community centre car park in Punchbowl and died at the scene. And US President Donald Trump has promised to pay every adult in the United States $5,000 if Republicans maintain control of both houses of Congress in November's midterm election. He's made the pledge at a two-day Republican convention in Dallas in the state of Texas, but what he calls the dividend comes with the condition the money be spent in the US. Thanks, Tim. I'll be back with more ABC News in half an hour or so.
8: Thanks, Simon.
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8: Good afternoon. This is ABC News Radio. Tim McGlone here. Great to have your company. Coming up in the next half hour, the U.S. president has been speaking in Texas.
11: Welcome to the first ever midterm convention of any party.
8: We'll have more on what he said very shortly. Australia's love of living by the coast is facing a multi-billion dollar reckoning. And the LA Rams finally arrive in Melbourne ahead of the first ever NFL regular season match in Australia. we're going to start overseas. Donald Trump has taken to the stage at the Republican Party's first ever midterms convention in Texas. Now, the US president is hoping to energize his party ahead of November's crucial midterm elections. It is worth noting that those elections are expected to deliver significant gains to the Democrats. Now, you might remember there were some in the lead up to this convention who questioned just how many people would actually be there, given some Republicans indicated they weren't going to make it. President Trump began his keynote address by taking aim at those people who questioned the attendance of the event.
11: You have to remember, when we originally announced this 8 weeks ago, they said, who's going to go to a midterm convention? That's never going to... This place is packed. And not only is this packed, this is a big arena, but not only is this packed, but you have an equal number of people standing outside. If anybody would like to give up their seat or whatever their... Whatever, if they're standing or if they have a seat, would anybody like to raise your hand and give up your seat? I thought so. No, we have an amazing response. They love our party. They love what we're doing. In 55 days, Americans will be going to the polls in one of the most important elections in our country's history. Your vote will decide whether our country stumbles at the starting gate of the next 250 years or surges forward and never, ever looks back. We built over 1,400 miles of wall right on your Texas border. 1,400, and because of that, we have the greatest numbers ever on immigration. We stopped it cold. It was a disaster. It was destroying our country, but we'll get onto that. When I'm on the ticket, Republicans always do very well. We won the presidency three times.
8: That was US President Donald Trump speaking there. Now, we will have plenty of analysis on News Radio on this convention as the afternoon rolls on. In about a half hour's time, my colleague Sarah Dingle will be chatting to Bill Wyman, former assistant managing editor of National Public Radio in Washington. They're going to be picking apart Trump's address, so make sure you tune in for that one. Now, did you know that around 85% of Australians live within 50 kilometres of the coast? Well, this love of living by the coast is facing a multi-billion dollar reckoning as new research finds sea level rises are threatening more than a quarter of a million properties. And it could come at a cost, more than $850 billion, in fact. Sounds like a lot. Every coastal state and territory are facing hefty damage bills. National climate reporter Romy Stevens explains the areas that are most at risk.
12: These figures really highlight how the coastal lifestyle that we've come to know and love here in Australia is increasingly under threat due to climate change. So this modelling has come from researchers at the University of Melbourne, the ANU, and a group called the Global Environmental and Economic Modelling. And they've put a price tag on the impacts going forward at $855 billion. That includes more than 267,000 coastal properties and 2 million hectares of land across the country at risk due to rising sea levels. Now, if we look a bit across the country, we can see that within these numbers that Queensland faces the highest number of properties impacted at over 93,000, while the Gold Coast is the most exposed urban area in the country. The economic losses there projected to be more than $84 billion. And Western Australia faces the largest economic losses at more than $230 billion. While they're the headline impacts, this research found that all coastal jurisdictions are facing significant damage bills this century, including Victoria, New South Wales, South Australia, the Northern Territory and Tasmania.
13: And Romy, when we talk about damage, what sorts of impacts are we speaking about?
12: Yeah, so there's two main ways that rising sea levels can impact property and infrastructure, as well as land, such as recreational or farming areas. The first is through permanent inundation, which might seem quite straightforward. So scientists often use the 1 to 100 rule to describe this. So that essentially means that seawater will go about a metre inland for each centimetre of sea level rise. And if my maths is correct, that means that about about 10 centimetres of sea level rise can actually move water 10 metres further inland and really inundate any land or building within its path. So that's one way that sea level rise can impact property, but also rising seas can also lead to isolated coastal flooding events when combined with storms. So if you have sea level rise and then you get a storm surge, it pushes water against the coast. It makes the water go even higher. And this happens at high tide. If this happens at high tide, it can be extremely destructive. But also, at those periods or king tide, won't only erode the coast but also cause significant flooding. And research say that the researchers say these figures are conservative and they depend on global carbon emissions peaking around 2040 and global warming being limited to about 2.7 degrees by the end of the century.
13: And Romy, the data outlines the costs over the next 60 or 70 years, but are we already seeing some impacts from this?
12: Yeah, we are. We've already seen sea levels rise by over 22 centimetres since 1900 as warmer temperatures melt ice sheets and ocean water. It also leads to ocean water thermally expanding, and scientists say that this is something that's only going to get worse over coming decades. We can look at ex-tropical cyclone Alfred that hit southeast Queensland and northeast New South Wales last year to best describe how these impacts are already playing out. So the Insurance Council said that there were more than 125,000 claims associated with that event, totaling more than $1.36 billion. The City of Gold Coast also spent $35 million just to replenish sand that had been eroded due to the storm surges and wind-driven waves during that event. And you know, on top of that, there's so many additional economic losses from power outages impacting business, transport disruptions. So there can be really significant flow-on effects and costs associated with that when we have an event to this scale. And the science is also suggesting that storm events are becoming more frequent and intense due to climate change, so that exacerbates the impact for coastal regions.
13: And Romy, do we know who's going to foot the bill going forward between property owners and governments?
12: This is a key question that's been raised within an additional report from the Climate Council that's been put together using those economic costs that I outlined earlier. It is unclear how property owners are going to be able to afford these costs as homes face the prospect of permanent inundation, coastal erosion and more severe storm surges. The Climate Council has sounded the alarm here because we are seeing insurance premiums rise across the country due to climate change and the prospect of more intense and frequent extreme weather events, but insurance also often doesn't cover actions of the sea. So there's some real concerns there for property owners, and the costs of both adaptation and recovery are also mounting on local councils. So today's reminder of how much these impacts might cost has prompted calls for improved coastal adaptation plans, as well as greater efforts to curb carbon emissions and limit global warming.
8: That was National Climate Reporter Romy Stevens, and she was speaking to News Radio's Rhiannon Elston. Now, the LA Rams have touched down in Melbourne barely 24 hours before the first ever NFL regular season game played in Australia. It's a 17-hour flight from LA, and they've got a game to play. They'll face the San Francisco 49ers at the MCG tomorrow. Rosie Barnett reports from Melbourne Airport.
14: Well, that 17-hour flight from LA landed here at Melbourne Airport bright and early this morning ahead of tomorrow's historic game at the MCG. Now, this is the first time ever that a season regular game has been played here on Australian soil. So a huge deal for American football fans here in Australia, and also no doubt creating a lot more NFL fans as well. Now, unfortunately for some of those waiting fans this morning, the LA Rams didn't come through the regular arrivals gate here. They were bussed from a separate door, and it is understood they're going straight into a training session today because really they do not have any time to waste. They are just 24 hours out from that big game tomorrow, which some fans believe may not have been the wisest choice. Others think it is what the Rams are used to and they will be fine. But it wasn't just the Rams that flew in this morning, but fans from right across Australia and the world. We've spoken with fans from New Zealand, with fans from Germany who flew in, and I think they're pretty glad that they're not playing tomorrow. They said their flight was long enough. They can't imagine having come off a 17-hour one and then having to play a major NFL game tomorrow. A few other fans came from Perth, and they've told us just how incredible it is to see a game here on home turf.
15: So we never ever thought that we'd honestly be able to see an NFL game in our lives. So being able to fly to Melbourne instead of flying over to San Francisco or LA, obviously much easier, so very happy.
16: Yeah, I think the Rams have shot themselves in the foot a little bit just because I think, like you said, it's going to be a home game for them just because everyone is going to be on their side for how they've been interacting with the community and stuff.
14: As you've heard there, the San Francisco 49ers really have made Melbourne home over the last week. They've taken a completely opposite approach to the LA Rams, flying in last Friday, and they've spent the last week really acclimatizing to Melbourne's time zones, getting over that jet lag, and as I said, making Melbourne home, painting the town red, and they've really got that Melbourne fan base behind them. There have been a number of events across the week to really encourage and market this game. Whereas the LA Rams just flying in today really haven't had that opportunity. But both of these techniques have been based off sports science advice. So it will be really interesting to see which one of those approaches pays off tomorrow. And it's all kicking off at the MCG at 10:35.
8: That was Rosie Barnett in Melbourne. Okay, time now for today's episode of News Daily.
17: Algorithms are deciding almost everything we see online, shaping our feeds, our news, and what keeps us scrolling. But now the government wants to give us more control, proposing laws that could force big tech to let users opt out of recommended content. Today, Daniel Angus, a digital communications expert at QUT, on whether the changes will protect young people, and if we can ever really escape the algorithm. I'm Sydney Peed, filling in for Sam Hawley on Gadigal Land in Sydney. This is ABC News Daily. Daniel, I remember not so long ago, I'd be scrolling on Instagram and eventually I'd hit the bottom of the feed and I'd run out of posts and a message saying you're all caught up would appear. But those days seem like a long time ago because now the scroll is just endless and the content is endless.
18: That's absolutely a very apt summary of how we got to here because, yes, of course, social media services back in the day, they just delivered content back in the order that it's being posted to the platform. And this is pre-advertising as well, so pre a lot of the kind of commercial logics and functions of the platforms as they are today. And that's really the key here is that as those platforms grew, as they merged and they acquired other platforms that were also in the space, they consolidated their power and market position, they then integrated far more of these forms of recommendation. So to target advertising towards us, other forms of sponsored content, and indeed the organic content became more and more, you know, cast through the lens of recommendation.
17: Yes, so we started to see this shift and we were being fed content from pages that we didn't necessarily follow, from advertisers. Just talk me through that shift because Netflix actually played an early role in all of this, right?
18: Yeah, it's a really interesting story. Early algorithms, and this is something I was doing my PhD in at the time, the design of algorithms, they were fairly new in terms of being used within the media ecosystem. And so Netflix at the time, they were mailing out DVDs to people pre a lot of the streaming that we now know them for. And they had a huge amount of data on users in terms of their preferences. So when you would hire a DVD, you could give a rating for that, give it a star rating, and then that might feed into a recommendation for another piece of content, another video that you might want to then hire because you may enjoy that. And Netflix put out a prize called the Netflix Prize, which was for computer scientists to design a better recommender system. So using the data they had, which was a huge amount of data on user preference, could you design something that would recommend for people more accurate recommendations of content that they may enjoy? And so that really kicked off a moment when it came to the idea of how do we connect the user to content? we started to see more and more information be used for the purpose recommendations. So other demographic qualities, other kinds of activity. You didn't even have to physically click on a piece of material. You could just hover over it, and that was a signal that could be used. And then it grew even larger because it became about not just modeling us as an individual, it became modeling us within an ecosystem of others. And so what are they enjoying? And would you also, by association, like similar material to them?
17: Right, so these algorithms just became increasingly sophisticated. But Daniel, there's also been this criticism of the use of these algorithms, and particularly how quickly they can send young people down dangerous rabbit holes. The Australian sexual consent advocate Chanel Contos, she highlighted that during her National Press Club address last week. She said it takes misogynistic content less than 25 minutes to reach teenage boys on social media.
19: Recommendation algorithms disproportionately risk harming children by getting them hooked on the dopamine of unlimited fast-paced content, and they affect us all by hindering our ability to think outside of echo chambers, which provide us with intense confirmation bias, intensifying political polarization.
17: That's a huge concern.
18: Yes, and I'm aware of some of the studies that have done this. We've done some of the same, particularly when we're talking about the children's social media age ban. One of the key concerns there was framed around algorithms. So, you know, as we would remember, the ban was not about just removing youth altogether from the platforms. Much of it was framed around removing their ability to hold accounts. So at this moment, those kids under 16 can still go to TikTok. They just can't go to and use TikTok in a logged-in state. But we kind of looked at those platforms in terms of that fully logged out state. What is the nature of the content you get? And I was a little bit shocked, actually, at the just absolutely poor quality of content that one was shown when you're in one of those logged out states. And that's very similar to, say, a new account, which we call the cold start problem, where you've got a new account. How do you begin to introduce that account within the social network itself? What is the kind of content it's recommended? And that's where a lot of those concerns stem from, is that some of that content that is circulating on the platforms that is, yeah, misogynistic or violent or such, it doesn't take long for it to be recommended in a new feed. So a feed of someone who is, you know, just started an account or indeed in a logged out state. And that is a genuine concern in terms of not necessarily the recommendation just by itself, but the fact that that content even exists on those platforms in the first instance.
17: Yeah, I mean, and this concern over the issue of what young men in particular are being fed on these algorithms, the influence of the manosphere in that space. It really has reached a fever pitch recently after sort of a string of very confronting, high-profile incidents.
20: The Sydney Swans say they've notified the AFL and authorities of an alleged incident involving several of their players in...
21: Three teenagers from one of Sydney's elite private schools have faced court over the alleged rape of a 14-year-old girl.
22: A 16-year-old Sydney girl died after she was allegedly choked during a sexual act.
23: It is a deliberate decision of the social media companies that is wrecking our young boys.
17: Now, that's not to say any of those incidents or alleged incidents are directly linked to algorithms, but it has played into the concerns from the community and from politicians who want to crack down on it.
18: Yeah, absolutely. And rightly so. I mean, it's something that is a national issue. Domestic violence is a huge issue as well. These are all related.
24: What we know is that the world is changing and more people are engaged with things online. It's having an impact on people both desirable and undesirable. And my government is determined to make sure that people are in control.
17: Well, let's have a look at what the government is trying to do. The government is hoping it can put a stop to some of this harmful content. And this week, the Communications Minister, Annika Wells, proposed new laws that would include something called My Feed, My Way, forcing companies to promote an opt-out option for algorithms on the app.
25: The platform will have to offer you the option. What would you like your default primary feed to be? Would you like it to be the algorithm, or would you like it to be your following feed? You as a user will have to be offered that choice.
17: What do we know about that, and what
1: would it look like?
18: What they've done is they've included a set of clauses around the way in which a minister can designate the design of specific features that go towards this idea of controlling one's experience at the feed and that experience for the user. And so really they're talking about this as user empowerment. And that's a real positive move, the idea of legislation that actually begins to enforce ideas that users themselves should have greater control over their experience of these digital services. That is a very welcome move.
25: It's about serious harms for kids, and there are six of those. Content around the promotion of eating disorders, misogynistic content that promotes hostile attitudes towards women, pornography, content that glorifies crime or dangerous stunts, and then content that causes serious distress, and that includes abuse and cyberbullying.
18: But the actual devil of the detail of that will be left to a code. And so the idea here is that the bill itself will allow for the minister to create a code which would then be enforceable, which pertains to the design of these particular features.
1: Okay, but what's being proposed is still different to this idea of an opt-in method, which is also something Chanel Contos and other advocates, including the Greens, have called for, isn't it?
2: It is concerning that they're not really taking the swing at big tech that they need to be. Half-baked measures in the face of the power of big tech is not going to make online a place of safety for young people or indeed anyone.
18: I've yet to see that code. The bill as it sits, it has a clause around user empowerment and the idea of the design of such an approach, but I have not seen that detail and no one's really seen that detail yet in public. And so that'll be very interesting to kind of scrutinise what that looks like when it comes out. And as I said, I think it's a good move from the government to leave some of this within that kind of designation space, because this technology moves very quickly. And indeed, all platforms are different in terms of how they construct their experience. And so, you know, YouTube is incredibly different to TikTok, which is incredibly different actually to Facebook or Instagram. And so you need different kinds of user controls within those different platform experiences. Mm. And so my hope is that by designing it in the way they have, they're thinking about that. They're thinking, well, what happens if the platforms, you know, change their layouts in some significant way? Are we going to be left with a bill that's now out of date? And so rather than encoding all of that nitty-gritty detail in the bill, they're kind of leaving it up for the idea of an implementable code that can be kind of adopted and changed and actually can kind of be a little bit more agile within that space.
1: And Daniel, these are all part of this broader digital duty of care legislation, which the government has been working on for quite a long time. So it's wanting to see more safety rails for what young people can see on these apps. What else is in these proposed laws?
18: The pieces they have coded are really interesting in terms of they've gone really hard about this as being about another tranche of reforms to protect children. And so there's one version of this that applies to kind of under 18s, and there's a version of this bill that applies to those of us who are over 18. And so for over 18s, it really is just setting a bar to say that illegal material are not allowed on those platforms is the kind of, I guess that's the quickest reading of it. Whereas for under 18s, they've included a number of other very significant harms that pertain to youth. So this would be things around, for example, eating disorder content and other material like that, which we know that we have significant issues. And those are issues which absolutely enroll the platforms in terms of needing a solution to it. So we know that platforms play an outsized role in the propagation of those materials. And so that's sensible reform.
1: And the companies could face fines of more than $100 million too, because under these laws, there would be a legal onus on them to comply, right?
18: Yeah, so basically what it's doing is saying, like in other parts of life and in many other forms of, say, workplace regulation and others, that the platforms themselves can't willingly design features that they know may lead to significant harms. And so that idea of the onus being on the platforms to preemptively design these in ways that are safe is really part of that change.
1: Okay, Daniel, I want to get a sense from you. Looking at this proposed legislation, do you think it will make children safer? Will it be effective?
18: Yeah, user agency is always something which is going to be probably positive. And in this case, yes, absolutely it is. It's something that comes up in our research with youth, that they are very savvy users of these digital technologies, and they've always been calling out for greater control over those experiences. And so anything that does that, not just for them, but for all of us, is going to be a positive move. And so that's to be applauded.
1: But if people can opt out, it's not to say they will, right? I guess it's about the choice, because some people quite like the algorithms. They use them to discover new content. Businesses use them to get more reach for their products. It's not all bad, right? They can be useful.
18: And this is a real frustration, and I share it with like many colleagues who do research and have done research in this space for longer than I have, is that it's really curious right now that algorithm equals bad, and that like we've become at this point where algorithms are seen as like this kind of touch point where all the ills of society are put onto them. And again, that falls back to that kind of technological deterministic thinking of that anything bad, oh, it's the algorithm, right? It's not us. But that's all that those algorithms are doing. They're reflecting back our culture and our society and the norms that we're setting in our broader culture to address those particular thorny issues, be it misogyny, be it, you know, other things like racism as well. This will not solve those. What solves those is leadership and bipartisanship, the case of all leaders, actually recognizing this and doing the hard work to get rid of it from society. And an algorithm fix is not going to change that, but it is absolutely something which will improve some aspects of that. So I'm not saying it's not a good move, but I'm saying it's not the silver bullet that I think some are saying it will be.
1: Daniel Angus is the director of the Digital Media Research Centre at QUT. This episode was produced by Louise Mylan and Ilaria Brophy. Audio production by Sam Dunn. I'm Sydney Peed. Thanks for listening. ABC News Daily. We'll be back again tomorrow.
8: This is ABC News Radio. Tim McGlone here. Thanks for your company. Sarah Dingle will be taking you through the next few hours. But before then, a really quick look at finance. The All Ords and the ASX are down 1.5%. In terms of weather, it's cloudy in Melbourne, but mostly fine in the rest of the nation's capitals. Time now for the news.

0: ABC News, good afternoon. I'm Simon Lauder. The US President Donald Trump has pledged to give $5,000 to every adult in the United States if Republicans retain control of both houses of Congress in the November midterm elections. America's editor John Lyons reports from Dallas.
1: The two-day Republican midterm convention was arranged at the president's direction in a bid to mobilize his party ahead of the upcoming midterm elections. Republicans are at risk of losing control of the House of Representatives and the Senate in November. Speaking on the opening day of the convention, the president pledged a $5,000 dividend to every adult American citizen if Republicans retain control of both houses of Congress in the midterms. His promise comes weeks after the U.S. Treasury Department released data estimating U.S. national debt now stands at more than $40 trillion.
0: Author and journalist Peter Fitzsimons has told us Sydney court that a former colleague of Alan Jones seemed revolted when speaking about allegedly being touched and kissed by the former radio host. Ethan Ricks reports.
2: Complainancy alleges he was indecently assaulted on 8 separate occasions as a younger colleague of Mr. Jones in 2008. The trial heard the complainant was later put in contact with author Peter Fitzsimons in 2019 by Ray Hadley. Mr. Fitzsimons said the man who did not identify himself told him on the phone that he had been groped in the car and kissed on the mouth by Mr. Jones. Mr. Fitzsimons told the court the man seemed very upset and revolted when speaking about pushing Mr. Jones's hand away in the car. Mr. Jones has pleaded not guilty to all 22 charges relating to 6 male complainants.
0: One Nation's West Australian leader has distanced himself from a video posted by Pauline Hanson, which labels Liberal frontbencher Andrew Hastie a traitor. Kian Burke has the story.
3: One Nation's federal leader, Pauline Hanson, is refusing to take down the video posted to the party's social media, which repeatedly labels Mr. Hastie a traitor. The posting of the video has prompted a rebuke from the former Special Air Service soldier who was subpoenaed to give evidence in a defamation case brought by SAS veteran Ben Robert Smith. Arriving at the WA Parliament today, One Nation's WA leader Rod Caddies weighed in, saying he would not describe Mr. Hastie as a traitor.
4: I'd prefer every party, including our own party, had the temperature down.
3: Senator Hanson said yesterday the cartoon was satirical. Mr. Caddies says it's up to individuals to decide if they think the video is appropriate.
0: Former Victorian State Liberal MP Moira Deeming has doubled down on her accusation that she was assaulted. She's also announced she's joined a new party. Georgia Linton-Williams reports.
5: Moira Deeming had been removed as a Liberal Party candidate after refusing to apologise to former colleague Matthew Guy, who she accused of putting her in a headlock. Today, she's announced she will contest the November election with Family First instead, suggesting she had been approached by multiple political parties. But when questioned about the dispute with Mr. Guy, she doubled down on claims she was assaulted.
6: But it really did hurt. It really did frighten me.
5: Victoria Police said no offence was detected after reviewing CCTV, which appeared to show he placed his hand on her shoulder mid-conversation. Mr. Guy has always denied the allegations.
0: The Federal Opposition Leader Angus Taylor says the Coalition will not support the Federal Government's digital duty of care laws. The Government's released draft legislation which would force online services and social media companies to identify and mitigate risks on their platforms. But the Coalition has raised concerns with how the laws give the Communications Minister the power to determine categories of harmful content. Mr. Taylor says it will create a blank check for political censorship.
7: Freedom of speech matters. Yes, absolutely, we must protect our children. We must protect Australians against undue harm. But it cannot be at the expense of or allow political censorship.
0: Returning overseas in the Coast Guard in the Philippines says a fire on board a ferry has killed at least 5 people while 86 others remain unaccounted for. The boat was carrying more than 100 passengers and 17 crew in Coron in Palawan province, which is famous for island hopping, snorkeling and diving. In sport, the men's top seed, Alexander Zverev, has beaten...
7: Freedom of speech matters. Yes, absolutely, we must protect our children. We must protect Australians against undue harm. But it cannot be at the expense of or allow political censorship.
0: Returning overseas in the Coast Guard in the Philippines says a fire on board a ferry has killed at least 5 people while...

0: Dutchman Botik van der Schanskup in the quarterfinals of the US Open tennis in New York. Zverev won 6-2, 7-5, 6-1, and will next face Russian Karen Khachanov in the semi-finals. This is ABC News. More news anytime on ABC Listen.
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2: Hello, Sarah Dingle with you here on ABC News Radio. Thanks for your company. Making news, the federal government is set to unveil new laws targeting black market tobacco. And overseas...
3: Welcome to the first ever midterm convention of any party.
2: In the US, Donald Trump opens an unusual midterm Republican convention amidst dire polling for his presidency. US President Donald Trump has promised to pay American voters $5,000 per adult if the Republicans retain control of both houses of Congress after the midterm elections in November. He made that pledge during a speech at a convention in Dallas.
3: What we're doing is, because we've done so well and because our country is making so much money, that only I can make this promise to you. And here is my promise. If the Republicans win the House of Representatives and the United States Senate, both of them, because of our economic, tremendous economic success, like in history, we've never had anything like what's happening. But because of our tremendous strength and success economically, I will issue a dividend to every adult citizen in the United States of America for $5,000.
2: There you have it. That's the pledge. This rare convention for the Republicans comes at a time of historic lows for Donald Trump's presidential approval rating. As things stand, the Republicans have slim majorities in both chambers of the US Congress, but polls suggest the Democrats could take control of both. In a lengthy address, Donald Trump portrayed himself as the savior of the country and urged voters to, quote, let us finish the job, end quote. I'm joined now by Bill Wyman, former assistant managing editor of National Public Radio in Washington, now a lecturer at the University of Sydney. Welcome back to News Radio.
4: Good afternoon, Sarah.
2: So, Bill, I assume you were watching that historic speech at a very unusual midterm convention. What were your thoughts on it?
4: Well, it's another one of these Donald Trump events that make no sense, have no grounding in reality. It was very remarkable, the excerpt you broadcast just then, because literally, almost literally, every sentence wasn't actually true. And it's just kind of remarkable that an American president can just stand up and just say things like that. And it, obviously, it's not going unremarked, but the actual depth of sort of the misstatements and misrepresentations and outright lies is pretty remarkable. And just to do the math for people, $5,000 to every adult in America basically comes close to $1 trillion. And the idea that the American president can sort of unilaterally do that, I don't understand how that could actually happen. And it's another example of him just being able to say these things, his audience just eating it up. And it's very unclear if they like it because they know it's preposterous and they think people get upset about it, or they actually think they might get money. You can never really tell if Donald Trump just thinks his audience is really stupid or just doesn't think it matters. But so it's just another day in Washington, basically, even though that happened in Dallas.
2: It is hard to not see that as a bribe. Vote for me and I will give each of you that $5,000.
4: Oh, right. And that just takes it to a whole other level, that, you know, taking public money and paying off the public deduce to advantage him politically. It just, none of it makes any sense. But it's the same sort of mindset we saw, if you recall, during the last election. Elon Musk was going around, you know, trying to give people all sorts of money if they voted. It really just harkens back to the sort of bread and circuses days of the undermining of the Republic of Rome, if you think about it. So.

0: none of this has good historical predecessors, and of course today it's very ominous.
1: So some of the misinformation that I think you were referring to in that speech related to the state of the economy, where US President Donald Trump said that, you know, there'd been historic economic success. One of the issues unaddressed at this speech by the president was the rising price of gas, or petrol, as we call it here. Give us a bit of a sit rep on the state of the US economy for the average voter at the moment.
0: Oh, boy. It's really scary in certain levels because, yes, the stock market is doing well. But, of course, as many people have noticed, if you look at it with any bit of an analysis at all, you can see that a huge part of the gains are clustered in these so-called the Miracle Seven, you know, Amazon and Meta and, of course, NVIDIA, all these companies that are riding the AI chip buying spree. And if you take them away, the stock market isn't doing that well. You have a very ominous rise in the bond yields of United States Treasury bonds, which most economists say is a very ominous sign. And then, of course, you have this ongoing inflation. Trump's mismanagement, first of all, his unsupported starting of that war in Iran, and then his mismanagement of it ever since has produced this disruption of course, as we've all seen, of the of gas, fertilizer, other essential things, and disrupting the world economy. And there seems to be no end in sight. And a lot of people are very concerned about this confluence of high inflation, people, investors being a little bit worried about this, and not really having confidence in this new Fed chair. And we're really going to have to see at the end of the month whether they raise rates or not. It's the raising of the rates is very, very essential. That's what the bond market is telling us. But if for some reason Trump and him get together and not do that, there's some very ominous things coming down the pike. And of course, now in America, Labor Day was just 2 days ago. So this is the beginning of the election season, right? So we have 2 months before this historic midterms coming up. So we're going to see how this all plays out over the next 8 weeks.
1: Hmm. And I think the last time we checked in about what is likely to happen in these November midterms, Democratic control, or the Democrats clawing back control of one of the houses of Congress, was a definite possibility. But now it actually could happen in both houses. Is that right?
0: Well, yes. And one thing we should remember is that presidents in their first midterms always get a haircut, a political haircut. Okay, that almost always happens. Trump's first midterms were one of the most historic losses ever. Okay, so it won't be surprising to see the Democrats take the House by a very large margin, by at least a dozen seats, and it could be much worse. Now, the Senate, it's very complicated in America, but a third of the Senate seats come up, and it's sort of a crapshoot to see which party is more vulnerable. And the Republicans on one level are vulnerable because they have a lot of seats up, but they tend to be in very safe Republican states. However, with that war in Iran, with rising gas and prices overall, there's a lot of discontent in the country. Trump's approval rating is at historic lows, which is saying something because he's always unpopular. And people are saying that it seems to be a 50-50 chance the Democrats taking the Senate. That said, it sort of rides now on the state of Texas, which is a very hard win for the Democrats. So I would not bet a ton of money on it. But just the fact that right now the Senate race in Texas is tied is very, very remarkable on its own. Now, the one final thing I got to say, though, is there's a senator from Pennsylvania named John Fetterman, who I think you were going to get to.
1: Yeah, he's made a cameo, has he?
0: No, he really did. And this is a very challenging thing to talk about because he's had these severe medical problems. He squeaked into office. If listeners don't know, he's that very odd senator from Pennsylvania who walks around in shorts and a hoodie and sandals in the United States Senate, which has literally never, ever been seen. He's a very iconoclastic guy, but he also seems to perhaps have some mental problems. He had a severe stroke. And there was a devastating story in the Wall Street Journal about a week ago that talks about how disconnected he is. And it's all based on people, his own staff people, saying they're very, very concerned about him. He's become very odd, and he sort of changed his personality and changed his political views, and he's been going on Fox News all the time. The Journal story was about how he didn't pay any attention to his constituents but was obsessed about being on Fox News, and here he was appearing at this Republican midterm convention. So there's a little concern that he might switch over to the Republican side, which would throw everything up in the air.
1: Interesting. Bill Wyman, great to hear your thoughts. As always, thank you for joining us here on ABC News Radio.
0: Thank you very much, Sarah.
1: Bill Wyman there, former assistant managing editor of National Public Radio in Washington, now a lecturer at the University of Sydney. You're listening to ABC News Radio. Sarah Dingle here with you. Making headlines, opposition leader Angus Taylor is backing Andrew Hastie's calls for One Nation to take down a video which describes Mr. Hastie as a traitor. Heading overseas, the Coast Guard in the Philippines says a fire on board a ferry has killed at least five people. 86 others remain unaccounted for. And Uganda has withdrawn from Prince Harry's Invictus Games. Its Defence Force chief says the country won't participate in any event which doesn't have the approval of King Charles. Well, it seems the federal government is set to unveil new laws targeting the booming black market for illegal cigarettes in Australia. Under the legislation, which will be introduced to Parliament today, authorities would be allowed to rely on evidence like suspiciously cheap prices to show that the tobacco in question is illegal. Political reporter Nicole Asher explains what else these laws will do.
2: Well, these laws will target the organised crime, the distribution and the retail of illegal tobacco in and around the country. It'll also make it easier for authorities to seize proceeds of crime related to this sector. And it will make it easier for authorities to actually prosecute people who, you know, they've caught or suspect to be involved in these kinds of crimes. At the moment, it's quite difficult. They have to be able to prove that somebody knew one of these products were imported into the country illegally and should have been subject to customs duties. Under these new laws, that will all change. So where you mentioned things like cost and appearance. So a normal packet of cigarettes are bought legally. You struggle to get anything for kind of under $40, $50. Whereas an illegal packet of cigarettes, you can pick one up for around, you know, about $10, maybe a little bit more. That would be a key indicator and evidence that authorities could use to then prosecute somebody, using these laws. Same thing with plain packaging. Legal cigarettes in this country need plain packaging. It's quite famous around the world, Australia's action there. A lot of the illegal cigarettes that come into the country look like cigarette packets from overseas. You might see them on holidays. That'll be another piece of evidence that prosecutors will be able to use when taking these people to court laying charges. One of the issues there already, though, is that some organised crime groups, and the ABC has published stories around this, are already starting to use fake plain packaging, so repackaging some of this illegal tobacco into packaging that looks like the legal plain packaging. So that'll be a bit of a snaffle for the future. But I spoke to the Assistant Minister for Customs, Julian Hill, earlier today, and he talked to me a little bit about how these laws will work.
3: The new laws, think about it as a list of observable indicators, very simple fact-based things like is the tobacco appropriately packaged? Is it a menthol cigarette even hiding in plain packaging? Is it being concealed? Does it have paperwork at the border? Or my personal favourite, is the retail price of this packet of cigarettes less than the amount of excise and GST combined? If any of these facts are proven, just one of them, that establishes the reasonable suspicion of the criminal offence of importing, possession or conveying.
2: There's been a lot of talk recently about, I guess, the best way to tackle this problem, and it's become such an obvious problem. You look around the country and there's those really regular fire bombings, particularly in Melbourne, but also in Sydney, and you see them elsewhere as well. You also see these pretty prominent seizures of illegal cigarettes. So it's something that's very much in the forefront of people's minds. The Coalition has been talking about a policy where it suggests cutting the tobacco excise by up to 80% with the intention of basically making legal cigarettes cigarettes so much more affordable that people choose to buy them rather than these illegal products. They've also talked about legalising and then taxing vapes and nicotine pouches and then using some of that money for enforcement as well. It's a similar process or policy that One Nation has talked about, but, you know, not going so far, just looking at the excise. Angus Taylor, the opposition leader, spoke about their policy a little bit earlier today.
4: If you want to destroy the business model of illicit tobacco in this country, the organised crime, the gangs that are behind it, you have to take the profit and the customers away from it. Law enforcement matters, but you have to start by taking the profit away from the business model and then smash what's left with law enforcement.
2: Now, there's been a push to try to get the government to commit either way, whether or not they would ever consider changing the excise. I mean, there's been a little bit of a grey area, I think, left intentionally by the government around there. You know, not saying not never, but Julian Hill did describe today the coalition's policy as nonsensical. Now, the government has clearly gone in a different direction with these laws introduced today, and they were introduced into Parliament this morning.
1: That there was our reporter, political reporter, Nicole Usher. Overseas, a bureaucrat on a mission has become an unlikely celebrity in India. He's a food inspector, and his crackdown on restaurants and stalls across Mumbai has captured the public's imagination. Footage from some of his raids has gone viral, but along with the fame has come controversy. The BBC's Archana Shukla met the man who is shaking Mumbai's food industry.
5: Can I get one filter coffee and a plate of idli sambar, please?
6: Yes, yes, ma'am.
5: Thank you. I've popped into this restaurant near our Mumbai office, and this place looks different from the last time I was here. There's a fresh coat of paint on the walls, there are new bins. The open kitchen counters that I can actually see from here are being wiped down after every task. Nobody wants to end up in the next viral video. And that's not really a joke, because the recent photos and videos coming out of the food safety raids across Maharashtra, that's the state Mumbai sits in, have been hard to ignore. Cockroaches on kitchen floors, spider webs on the walls, rotting vegetables. And behind it all is Tukaram Munde, the state's new food safety commissioner. Since he took over in May, his teams have raided more than 4,000 food businesses. That's over 40 raids a day.
7: When I joined, I never anticipated this will be like it. But it turned out that way. That's fine.
5: I met him at his office in the city's business district.
7: I did not expect these much violations. Infestation, we have seen cockroaches and rats. We just cannot think it's a filthy conditions.
5: And it's across, from multinational food chains to a 100-year-old dairy to the iconic and elite clubs. All have had their kitchens shut down. This has made the new food commissioner popular, but also controversial. Some businesses say they were shut without warning and have taken legal action. Courts have at times fined Munde's department, called their actions overboard, even reversed some decisions.
8: There's been some amount of criticism as well, with some establishments saying that the actions are more strict than needed.
7: The actions which you are taking is as per the law. It is in the public health interest, and it will continue so that whatever we eat is a safer food.
5: But Munde has tapped into the shared public frustration over food safety in India, where government data shows 1 in 5 food samples tested were found unsafe, substandard, or mislabeled. Experts, however, say that while this has raised awareness, one officer can't sustain it all. Building a system that outlasts him is the real challenge.
9: Hello, sir, masala dosa.
5: For now, the change is reflecting even in street stalls, like the one selling sandwiches here, that have stopped using old newspapers, where the ink can seep into food, after Munde banned it, among many other unsafe items. Today, I actually got my sandwich wrapped in plain greaseproof paper.
1: That was the BBC's Archana Shukla there in Mumbai. Time to get the latest in sport now with Fraser Fife.
10: Thanks, Sarah. Well, South Australia's Premier says he's not banking on LIV Golf returning to Adelaide next year, despite tournament organisers saying that they will be. LIV has filed for bankruptcy in a New Jersey court, leaving their star players and creditors, including Australian Cameron Smith, owed millions and free to walk. The tournament says the bankruptcy will allow the business to move forward with the support of a new backer and transition to a player-first ownership model. Peter Malinauskas has told ABC Radio Adelaide that LIV alerted the government to the bankruptcy filing ahead of time and it's prepared if the tournament doesn't go ahead.
6: All I know is that if they're not, it doesn't cost us anything. In fact, the opposite's true. And we've also, you know, we're very grateful to be so committed now from the PGA, both in Australia, but also internationally, to have the Australian Open here, which suits our purposes as well.
10: Newcastle's NRL coach isn't planning to use injuries as an excuse when the Knights kick off the NRL finals against South Sydney tomorrow night. Newcastle has been the success story of the 2026 season under new coach Justin Holbrook, qualifying for the top eight on the back of last year's wooden spoon, despite losing a number of key players to injury and suspension. Holbrook believes they can still be a force in September.
11: We've faced that since round one and every team faces it. So obviously you'd always love to be full strength this time of year, but it doesn't matter that we're not. You know, we've got all the confidence in our side and the players that we've got in. So, you know, we're not worrying about what we haven't got, worrying about what we have. I'm confident that we play well, we'll win tomorrow night.
10: Brisbane AFL veteran Dane Zorko has signed a fresh one-year deal, which will take him into a 17th season at the Lions. The 37-year-old didn't miss a game in both premiership seasons in 2024 and 2025, but has only played 14 games so far this year due to soft tissue injuries. The deal for the five-time club champion is a further boost for Brisbane ahead of Saturday night's semi-final against Adelaide. Zorko was only five games behind Brisbane's all-time appearance record, which is held by Simon Black, meaning he'll get the chance to surpass it next season. Meanwhile, Lions star Zach Bailey says re-signing with the club on a massive eight-year deal was always the plan. The midfielder forward revealed his new deal this week, and he turned down a hefty financial offer from the Crows to stay in Queensland. Bailey says that while the chances of him leaving were 50-50 at one stage, he was always going to stay with the Lions.
12: Throughout the whole period, I knew I wanted to stay at Brisbane. I think these things just take a little bit of time. There was obviously some interest from down south that I had to really consider. But for me, there was no real rush. I was just going to take things at my own pace.
10: Melbourne Victory is through to the final of soccer's Australia Cup after a 2-0 away win over rivals Sydney FC. In the first Australia Cup edition of the so-called Big Blue, the Victory went ahead inside 2 minutes, courtesy of a finish from Keegan Jelacic. An own goal in the second half secured the Victory win. They'll now face either South Melbourne or Queensland Lions FC in the final, both from the NPL. Victory is chasing a third Australia Cup crown, which would draw them level with Adelaide United. Well, Liverpool has won its first Champions League game under new manager Ander Iriola with a 2-1 victory at home over Atletico Madrid. Liverpool went behind Anfield but responded from goals from Dominic Szoboszlai and Alex McAllister. Arsenal has had a 1-0 away win to Italian side Napoli. Barcelona beat Feyenoord 5-1, while back-to-back reigning champions Paris Saint-Germain defeated Slovan Bratislava 6-1, with Ferran Torres scoring a hat-trick. Well, the men's top seed Alexander Zverev has beaten Dutchman Bocic van der Zonskulp in the quarterfinals of the US Open Tennis in New York. Zverev was victorious 6-2, 7-5, 6-1, and will next face Russian Karen Khachanov in the semifinals. Yelena Rybakina will officially become the women's world number one next week. That's after winning her quarterfinal against China's Qing Wenjing, and Rybakina will take on the world number four Coco Gauff in the semifinals. And American football side the LA Rams have arrived in Melbourne this morning ahead of their historic clash at the MCG tomorrow. The Rams will take on the 49ers for the first ever regular season NFL game hosted in Australia. The 49ers have been in town all week, but the Rams are flying in over 24 hours before kickoff, gambling on different strategies to beat the time difference. So, Sarah, they'll be training later this afternoon, then they play a game and then they fly out. So it's a bold strategy. Let's see if it works.
1: High stakes. I am pretty sure I know which strategy I would rather follow.
10: Could it be the stay for a week?
1: Yes, it might be the approach of the San Francisco 49ers.
10: Yeah, I just can't imagine getting on a 17-hour flight, being here for, 48 hours, and then another 17-hour flight back.
1: Mm. So when the 49ers arrived in town, there was that footage of them coming off the plane all looking a bit shell-shocked. I wonder what the Rams are going to look like when they fly back.
10: Yeah, I'd rather not think about that.
1: Yeah. Fraser Fife, thank you.
10: Thank you.
1: Taking a look at the weather in the capital cities this Thursday, the 10th of September. In Brisbane, cloud clearing, 21 degrees, 17 and cloud clearing in Sydney. Sunny in Canberra, where it's 17, 15 and partly cloudy in Melbourne. Fine in Hobart, 20 degrees, and also in Adelaide, where it's 18 right now. 20 degrees and mostly sunny in Perth, and in Darwin, sunny and 33 degrees. 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
13: Thanks, Sarah. Good afternoon. The federal opposition leader says he can't see the government proposing migration cuts that would satisfy the coalition. Angus Taylor met with the Prime Minister yesterday, outlining a list of conditions for the opposition to support any migration reform. The coalition wants to cap migration numbers based on housing supply, which Mr. Taylor says on current numbers would lower it to 170,000 people per year. The Liberal leader says the coalition is not getting what it's asked for. Police investigating one of the biggest ever financial crime syndicates in New South Wales say they have grave fears the amount of money it defrauded from major banks could surge to more than $1 billion. Three employees of a Western Sydney accounting firm have been charged over their alleged involvement in a syndicate that officers say has orchestrated large-scale loan fraud. One Nation's boss in Western Australia, Rod Caddies, has distanced himself from a political cartoon posted by social media by One Nation leader Pauline Hanson. The cartoon featured Andrew Hastie and described the Liberal frontbencher as a traitor several times. Caddies told reporters, "I wouldn't call him a traitor myself." A little penguin found on Adelaide's metropolitan coastline has tested positive to the H5 bird flu. It's one of three new positive events in the state today, along with a fluttering shearwater on the limestone coast and a silver gull on the Fluro Peninsula. The Coast Guard in the Philippines says a fire on board a passenger ferry has killed at least five people and nearly 90 others are feared missing. The vessel was carrying more than 100 passengers and 17 crew in Palawan, a province which is popular with tourists. And the US President Donald Trump has spoken at the Republican Party's first midterm convention in Texas as he seeks to energize the party ahead of November's elections. He asked the gathering to pretend he's on the ballot when they vote. Mr. Trump also says the US would pay every adult citizen $5,000 if Republicans win both chambers of Congress in the upcoming midterm elections. It's unclear how the payouts would work or if they would be legal. Sarah, I'll join you again in half an hour or so.
1: Sounds good, Simon Lauder. Thank you.
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15: We must protect Australians against undue harm, but it cannot be at the expense of or allow political censorship.
1: Federal opposition leader Angus Taylor says the coalition will not support the government's digital duty of care laws. And in South Australia, a dead whale found on the Fluro Peninsula is being tested for bird flu. Well, there are calls from across the political spectrum for One Nation to take down a video which repeatedly labels Liberal frontbencher Andrew Hastie a traitor. Andrew Hastie, as many of you no doubt are aware, is a former SAS soldier. Prior to entering politics, he was deployed to Afghanistan, the Middle East and the Asia Pacific. His WA seat of Canning is being targeted by One Nation at the next federal election. And there's another flashpoint too. Andrew Hastie is one of more than 20 other SAS veterans called to give evidence in a defamation case brought by another SAS member, Ben Robert Smith. Ben Robert Smith is now facing five charges of the war crime of murder, allegations which he denies. The use of the term traitor against Mr. Hastie is drawing sharp criticism. Here is Senator Jackie Lambie, herself a veteran.
16: Those cartoons that she's running out there, they are disgusting. They are absolutely disgusting, and she should remove that one of Hastie down right now today. And any veteran out there thinking about voting for One Nation or standing for them, I tell you what, you had better think twice. Attacking Andrew Hastie, a veteran that has served in our Afghanistan war, or any other veteran, is the lowest ebb you can possibly do. That woman is nothing less than a bloody coward. She always has been and she always will be. She wouldn't last one day in that goddamn uniform.
1: So are these comments political rough and tumble, or is there a line which should not be crossed? I'm joined now by the National President of the RSL, Peter Tinley. Welcome back to News Radio.
17: Thanks, Sarah.
1: Now, Peter Tinley, what was your reaction when you heard of this video calling Andrew Hastie a traitor numerous times?
17: Well, I was offended. I was offended on a personal level. As a veteran myself, I find it a bridge too far where you've actually labelled a veteran a traitor, a person who's given service in uniform and now out of uniform, because time in that parliament is, in my view, a public service, and it's no less significant. So we should treat veterans with respect. We should treat the service they've given, both in and out of uniform, with a certain degree of respect. I would say this too, that for a veteran, the term traitor aligns with the word coward, which are two words that have a significant meaning to a veteran beyond what people might use in the normal vernacular around our society. And I think this is particularly offensive. Now, I'm not here to referee a brawl between two politicians. I wouldn't have time for my day job if that was the case. But we have to have a certain level of respect in this community. How are we going to set the example for everyone else if they're doing this?
1: Does it, as a veteran, does it make you worry for other veterans? Does it mean that it's okay to call any veteran a traitor, which, as you said, actually has a specific legal definition?
17: Well, legal and moral definition. Mm. The moment you pull the uniform on, you are required to accept a standard beyond which the normal community does not have to, and you give ultimate liability, complete liability, to go where your country sends you and do the things that you are asked to do by your country. So I think people should pause for a moment and consider themselves in that situation, including anybody in Parliament, before they talk about veterans and the service that's been given, and try to qualify it by words like this. Andrew Hastie is a veteran first. He's a politician second in my mind. Ben Robert Smith is a veteran first and then an accused person after that. We will always stand with veterans regardless of where they are.
1: It is still the top post on Pauline Hanson's social media. In fact, it's pinned there. It was first posted in July. What would you like to see? Would you like to see that taken down? Would you like an apology, a retraction? What are you calling for, Peter Tinley?
17: I'd like everybody in public life to pause for a moment and understand what sacrifice genuinely means. The sacrifice that was given by Andrew Hastie, Ben Robert Smith, me, Jackie Lambie, anybody else that's ever worn the uniform, that just deserves a little bit of respect that ought to be shown. Now, many of these parties are calling for a statutory arrangement around burning the Australian flag to make it illegal. Well, why wouldn't this be any different than that? You're actually pulling down the icons of our society who carry with them the particular requirement from their community to actually go into places where harm is done and can be done.
1: Peter Tinley, it's great to hear your thoughts. Do you agree, just finally, with Jackie Lambie when she says calling a veteran a traitor with no associated kind of argument is the work of a coward?
17: Well, I wouldn't want to get into mudslinging. That's not something I need to do anymore. I will leave that up to those people that are on the Hill.
1: Peter Tinley, we appreciate your time here on ABC News Radio. Thank you for joining us.
17: Good day. Thanks for your help.
1: That is the National President of the RSL, Peter Tinley, there. To Sydney now, where police are investigating a fatal shooting in the city's southwest last night. Boxing coach Lewis Meehan was shot in the car park of a community centre in Punchbowl. Police believe it was a targeted attack. Julia Andre reports from the scene.
18: It was just before 6 o'clock last night when 32-year-old boxing coach Lewis Meehan was allegedly walking through this car park where I am now at the Punchbowl Community Centre when police say a lone gunman approached him and fired multiple rounds into him. He was treated at the scene by paramedics and police, but he died a short time later. Let's take a listen to what police have had to say this morning about what they know about the victim.
19: We don't believe in this infancy of the investigation that it does relate to the ongoing feud between the two organised crime networks that you're aware of. The person who was killed last night is known to us. He is known to the Queensland Police Service. There is links to outlaw motorcycle gangs, and it's not impossible that that's why he was killed.
18: After three fatal shootings in Sydney in just a week, as well as 32-year-old Lewis Meehan, who was gunned down here in Punchbowl overnight, there has been 23-year-old university student Marco Tapia, as well as 40-year-old business owner Josh McDonald. Those two men, police say, were innocent victims and were cases of mistaken identity. Premier Chris Minns today said he'd like to rush through laws in Parliament, which he wants to see a crackdown on organised crime across Sydney.
20: These are horrible, violent crimes, and the murders that we're seeing on Sydney streets are, of course, confronting. They're a major concern to the public. I don't think any Premier or any political leader can ever make the claim or promise that murder will stop in a big state like New South Wales, but we can promise arrests. And we can promise longer jail time for the people who are involved. And that's why we want our crime bill through the Parliament as soon as we possibly can. We'll attempt to share it with the opposition soon so that they've got sight on it and we can press go on an expedited pathway through Parliament. We don't want to muck around.
18: As you can see here in Punchbowl, it's a really busy car park here, and we're just off the main strip of Punchbowl with lots of shops around. When this shooting happened, there was dozens of children just inside this centre here. And speaking to parents this morning, many of them actually didn't want to speak to us or be on camera just for fears of their safety. The few that did said that they're upset with what's happened, they're shocked, and they're worried about the future of their suburb.
21: Don't cause trouble here. This is a family spot. The community centre is right behind us. Regardless of if it's closed or not, families come past here, kids come past here. It's supposed to be a safe place. Kids used to play around here, riding their bikes, come past, but not any longer. We're going backwards.
18: Police are continuing to search for those who are responsible.
1: That was our reporter, Julia Andre, there. To Melbourne now, where three people are being questioned over the shooting death of a young husband-to-be in the city's north on Father's Day. Daniel Hussein died after a reported fight broke out in a Thomastown car park. Olivia Jenkins explains how local authorities have responded.
22: Police have arrested two men and a woman over the death on Sunday night. They were taken into custody last night as Daniel's loved ones laid him to rest. Daniel went to a car park outside the Laylaw Soccer Club with a friend where a fight broke out and he was shot before his alleged killers fled. Paramedics tried to revive the 22-year-old plumber in front of his screaming and crying family, but he couldn't be saved. Police have just arrested a 19-year-old man, a 20-year-old man and a 19-year-old woman from Melbourne's northern suburbs in connection to his death. They're now being interviewed by homicide detectives. Daniel was engaged and he was due to be married in the coming months. Instead, his friends and family gathered to lay him to rest in Fawkner yesterday. The investigation into his death continues today.
1: Olivia Jenkins reporting there. You're listening to ABC News Radio. Sarah Dingle here with you. Making headlines, the Climate Council is urging stronger action to help coastal communities adapt to climate change, as new research warns rising sea levels could cost Australia more than $850 billion this century. Author and journalist Peter Fitzsimmons has told a Sydney court that a former colleague of Alan Jones seemed revolted when speaking about allegedly being touched and kissed by the former radio host. And overseas, Israel's Prime Minister is threatening one of his country's leading newspapers with a lawsuit after Haaretz published a report saying that Benjamin Netanyahu received a warning about a looming Hamas attack a week and a half before October 7, 2023. You might remember about a year ago, 20 different sunscreens, including some very well-known brands, were pulled from Australian shelves after they failed to meet their sun protection factor claims. Now, the manufacturer of the base formula used by those products is being sued by one of those brands for what's being called misleading and deceptive conduct. High-profile brand Ultraviolet is seeking millions of dollars from Wild Child Laboratories after the recall of one of its signature SPF 50+ sunscreens last year. Testing group by Consumer Group Choice found that that particular product had an SPF of not 50 plus, but just 4. Dr. Laura Dawes is an expert in medicine at law and law at the Australian National University, and she joins us now. Welcome to News Radio.
0: Thanks, Sarah.
1: So, first of all, Laura, tell us, what is the brand Ultraviolet claiming in this lawsuit?
0: Yes, well, Ultraviolet was one of the brands cited in Choice's consumer report for their sunscreen Lean Screen not meeting its labelled SPF values. Not meeting them by quite a long way, in fact. Ultraviolet is labelled as being a 50 plus SPF sunscreen, and Choice, when they tested it, found that it had an SPF of actually 4. Now, Ultraviolet initially claimed that that could not be possible based on the amount of ingredients in their particular sunscreen. So they went away and tested it themselves, also found that it did not meet the SPF standards. So they withdrew their product from the market voluntarily and offered refunds to clients. Now, what they are suing Wild Child Laboratories for, that's the manufacturer of the base that Ultraviolet sunscreen used, they are claiming that Wild Child engaged in misleading and deceptive conduct, and they want to be paid back for the amount that they had to refund clients for. They want to be compensated for lost sales, staff time, and reputational damage. It's a claim that goes into the millions of dollars.
1: Okay, but complicating this, Wild Child Laboratories went into voluntary liquidation in August. So what happens now?
0: Well, that's right. Yes, the picture has grown murky. So yes, Wild Child has indeed gone into voluntary liquidation. Now, the difficulty is that in July, they set up another company. It has the same director as Wild Child. It has the same CEO as Wild Child. And in July, Wild Child sold its assets to this other company. It's called Healora. Including the license to manufacture to sunscreen. So basically, Wild Child was hollowed out of its assets, and these are now all owned by Healora instead. So Wild Child really doesn't have any money to pay Ultraviolet if Ultraviolet is successful in suing Wild Child. So this is the problem. Wild Child has now said, oh, we are now in liquidation, and you can bet that the liquidator will be looking extremely closely and carefully at the sale of those assets from Wild Child to Healora to see whether Wild Child might have actually been insolvent at the time that they sold those assets.
1: Okay. Mm. Now, has Wild Child had anything to say about the base product that it manufactured not meeting the SPF standards itself?
0: Yeah, they sure have. Yes, what they have said is that it is not their fault. It is the testing laboratory that they used Bieber's fault. Now, this is a testing laboratory called Princeton Consumer Research. It's a UK company. And Wildchild is relying on the results provided by Princeton Consumer Research, so PCR, to say that actually its base had an SPF of 50+. And they've said, well, it was up to companies like Ultraviolet using our base to do their own testing and make sure that the SPF that they are putting on their products is actually what the laboratory has found. And Wildchild has said, well, we acknowledge that PCR has not come up with the right number for this, but it's not our fault. You shouldn't have relied on that.
1: Oh, it's so complicated. Okay.
0: And it's not just Ultraviolet who was using this base. There are at least 20 other sunscreens who were using the base provided by Wildchild. And actually a number of those companies are also suing Wildchild as well.
1: Right. Okay. So is it interesting? I mean, we are obviously talking about one brand, but in terms of brands that have the most to lose, Ultraviolet was not perhaps the brand with the biggest market, no, because it wasn't the biggest brand, but it was the most highly priced. It's sort of more like a luxury sunscreen. Does that mean it has more to lose through all this?
0: Not necessarily. I mean, this whole situation has really, I think, raised some questions for consumers about whether they can trust what is labelled on their sunscreen products. And this is a real challenge for the Therapeutic Goods Administration, who regulates sunscreens in Australia. Now, Choice Magazine's study covered some of the really big brands in Australia. It includes products in the Cancer Council's range, such as Ultra or Everyday. It includes products from Banana Boat, from Nivea, from Woolworths. All of these products were found to have not got the same SPF that they've got on their label. Now, these products have remained on the market. The TGA has not withdrawn them, and they have not been voluntarily withdrawn like Ultraviolet's. And that's because although their SPF is not as high as what is on the label, it's still reasonable. You know, an SPF sunscreen of 30 still filters out about 90-95% of the UVB. Yeah, it's not as great as an SPF 50+, but it's not terrible. So they're still on the market.
1: Surely the TGA, there's issues there, though, if they're claiming one thing on the packet which isn't substantiated by the product inside.
0: Yeah, they sure are. And this is a major challenge. Consumers need to have confidence that what is written on the pack is actually what they are getting as well. The TGA is actually currently reviewing and running a consultation process on how sunscreens are tested and how they are labelled. That process, they've sought public input on that. It closed in May, and we're still waiting to see what the TGA will do about it.
1: Do you think we need an independent regulator testing these products before they hit the shelves?
0: I certainly think that the TGA needs to do far more about this. Up until now, it's really relied on basically what is an honesty system for manufacturers to say, yep, we did test our product. Yep, we did get these numbers. There you go. The TGA can, if they want, ask manufacturers to produce evidence of those claims. But there's not a lot of evidence, actually, that they do this all that often. So the TGA, for example, does not conduct spot testing of sunscreens. They do occasionally conduct compliance tests. They've done 93 of those in the past 6 years. But bearing in mind there are over 950 sunscreens available on the Australian market, that's a really small number of tests that are happening. So in my opinion, the TGA needs to conduct routinized spot testing of a set proportion of the sunscreens available on Australian shelves each year.
1: Dr. Laura Dawes, it's been really interesting. Thank you for joining us here on ABC News Radio.
0: Thanks so much, Sarah. It's been a pleasure.
1: Dr. Laura Dawes there is an expert in medicine and law at the ANU. All right, everyone's heard about leap years, but have you heard about leap seconds? Every now and then, an extra second is added to a day so that the world's clocks can stay aligned with the Earth's rotation. But because our planet's speed varies in response to climatic events, there's now a possibility of a leap second being taken away. But then, stay with me, that could pose all kinds of risks from telecoms to satellites if computer systems are not programmed to deal with it. Next month, the General Conference on Weights and Measures, which really is a thing, will consider how to deal with this. Dr. Setnam Shima, the principal scientist for the National Timescale Group at the UK's National Physical Laboratory, explains both the problem and a possible solution.
2: The problem is that whenever we insert these leap seconds to keep atomic time or the time on our everyday clocks, in order to keep that aligned with solar time, which is based on the rotation of the Earth, modern technology systems, the timing networks in them can have discrepancies in the way the leap seconds are applied, and this can cause inconsistencies or a system crash. So this could involve a telecom system or an electrical grid system or a system inside the financial sector. And this is the concern why leap seconds are being considered to be replaced by the leap hour. The current proposal that's been put forward by the international timekeeping community is to replace leap seconds by the leap hour. This means that instead of having to apply a leap second every few years because the world time system has drifted from solar time by a second, instead we can let them drift further apart by up to an hour before a leap hour is applied. However, it'll be many thousands of years before that drift becomes up to an hour, and then the leap hour needs to be applied. So, you know, we don't need to worry about applying one for thousands of years. And by that time, you know, things will be so different on Earth that it may not matter anyway. So the international consensus is the leap hour. And this is where in October next month, there'll be the national delegates of many different countries at the General Conference for Weights and Measures in Paris, and they'll be voting. And if it's passed, then leap seconds will be abandoned and we'll move to the leap hour.
1: That was Dr. Setnam Shima speaking to the BBC. Fraser Fife, I think my brain shorted out somewhere during that explanation.
3: You lost me about 5 minutes ago. all the best to them.
1: Yes.
3: Now, we should talk sport, specifically ongoing saga around LIV Golf. The South Australian Premier says that the government was aware that LIV Golf was planning to file for bankruptcy in the US, but tournament organisers say they intend to return to Adelaide next year. LIV Golf says it intends to restructure the business with a nearly $50 million US dollar bankruptcy loan from the Public Investment Fund of Saudi Arabia. The tournament owes sums to the tune of millions to its creditors, including star players John Rahm, Bryson DeChambeau and Australian Cameron Smith. Peter Malinauskas says that he appreciates the transparency from LIV on the decision, but that questions remain.
6: They continue to tell us they intend to be here next year. But as I said to you a couple of weeks ago, whenever it was, I'm alive to the fact that, you know, I'm reading everything everyone else is, and I'm not banking on the fact that they will be.
3: In the AFL, Lions star Zach Bailey says he always wanted to stay with the club despite a hefty financial offer to join the Crows. The midfielder forward this week signed a massive 8-year contract with Brisbane, just days out from its semi-final clash against Adelaide. Bailey says the Crows' interest did make things more difficult before deciding to stay put.
12: Throughout the year, it was 50-50. I think that there was a bit of interest there and something that I had to consider, but I just love it here so much and I really wanted to get a deal done here. It was also a decision for me and my partner to make. She also loves it here.
3: Meanwhile, Fremantle and Geelong will this afternoon name their teams for tomorrow night's sudden death semi-final at Perth Stadium. The Cats are coming off a hard-fought victory over Carlton, while the Dockers are looking to bounce back from last week's 32-point defeat against Hawthorn. Despite the loss, Fremantle forward Isaiah Dudley says the minor premiers remain full of confidence.
4: Total belief, and we've shown that all year that we can win games after bad losses, and we've got full belief that we can go in Friday and bring our best footy and respond back.
3: The Newcastle Jets Soccer Club has announced Max Burgess as the club's captain, ahead of the club's Asian Football Confederation Elite campaign, which begins next week. The defending A-League premiers fly to Japan tomorrow to prepare for their match against Kashima Antlers on Tuesday. Irish centre-back Joe Shocknessy has been named the side's vice-captain. Burgess says it's an honour to lead the refreshed side.
7: The good thing about this group is there's a lot of sort of natural leaders, there's a lot of experience, and also the young boys are hungry, so it's a great sort of squad to be working with. So in that sense, nothing changes. And as I said, it's a huge honour and just looking forward to the challenge.
3: And Australia's women's basketball team has won through to the quarterfinals of the World Cup after surviving a late scare against Italy. Australia won 82-80 despite leading by 26 points at one stage, with a late shot from the Italians that would have taken the game to overtime narrowly missing. Isabel Borlase dominated for Australia with 30 points, the second most by an Australian in World Cup history. The Opals are battling an injury crisis with Alana Smith ruled out for the rest of the tournament before tip-off, while Izzy Mabegor and Jade Melbourne were taken out of the game early. So, Sarah, a little bit of, bad news for the Australian women's basketball team as the tournament progresses.
1: Bad luck. Fraser Fife, thank you.
3: Thank you.
1: Taking a look at the weather in the capital cities. In Brisbane right now, 21 and cloud clearing in Sydney, 17 and 17 in Canberra, 15 degrees in Melbourne, 20 degrees in Hobart, 19 in Adelaide at the moment, 21 degrees in Perth, and in Darwin, 34 degrees. Time now for 5 minutes of news.

0: ABC News, good afternoon. I'm Simon Lauder. The US President Donald Trump is promising to pay thousands of dollars to every adult American if his Republican Party wins both houses of Congress in November's midterm elections. Mr. Trump was addressing the Republican Party's first ever midterm convention, seeking to rally support ahead of the crucial polls. It's unclear where the money would come from and if such a payment would be legal. And Mr. Trump says it would come with a condition.
1: The only condition on the payment of this dividend that we're going to be making, so it's $5,000 to every adult, the only caveat I have is that the dividend that we're making must be spent in the United States of America.
0: Israel's prime minister is threatening one of his country's leading newspapers with a libel suit after it published a report saying he received a warning about a looming Hamas attack a week and a half before October 7, 2023. Middle East correspondent Matthew Doran reports from Jerusalem.
2: The newspaper Haaretz is suggesting that Prime Minister Benjamin Netanyahu had advance warning that his country should be on high alert. The intel came from Sheikh Mohammed bin Zayed, the president of the United Arab Emirates. According to Haaretz, during a phone conversation, he warned Mr. Netanyahu that Hamas's then leader, Yahya Sinwar, was planning a major attack on Israel. The paper goes on to say Mr. Netanyahu didn't tell Israeli security agencies. Mr. Netanyahu has denied the report, saying there was no phone call with the Emirati leader, saying it's a malicious fabrication, part of a smear campaign by former intelligence and defence chiefs ahead of the Israeli election.
0: Search and rescue efforts are underway after a passenger ferry caught fire in the Philippines, claiming the lives of at least five people and leaving dozens of others missing. The BBC's Jake Kwon reports.
3: Because the fire happened on a ship in the middle of the night, the darkness as well as the condition of the water, the current is very strong, there's high wind as well as a high wave that is complicating the rescue efforts. Now, this ship, it was carrying passengers from the capital Manila to the island of Coron, where this is a very popular spot for many tourists, both locals and foreigners alike. So what the authorities are saying is that the time is of essence and they're using all resources, including volunteer fishermen, to pull as many people out of the water as possible.
0: Back home, and police have arrested a 73-year-old man from Adelaide's western suburbs over historical child sex offences spanning more than two decades. Rachel Merritt reports.
4: Police arrested the man earlier today as part of an ongoing complex investigation. The 73-year-old has been charged with 55 offences, including rape, unlawful sexual intercourse and sexual abuse of a child. Police say there are 29 known victims and many with children at the time of the alleged offending. Formed in March 2025, a special task force has been investigating the allegations of historic child sexual offences at the now-closed McGill Training Centre and other government care facilities. Police say the accused was not an employee at the youth detention facility, but had access to the centre. The man is expected to appear in the Adelaide Magistrates Court today.
0: The former Prime Minister Kevin Rudd has called for a return of the Australian car making industry in a speech pushing for a broader investment in industry policy. Australia hasn't manufactured cars onshore since 2017, when the last Holden produced in Australia rolled off a production line in South Australia. Mr. Rudd has used a speech to the National Press Club today to call on governments to invest in sectors such as AI, energy, defence industry and cars on sovereignty grounds. He says a local car industry should be a national security concern.
5: Of all the short-sighted acts of economic vandalism in recent decades, the closure of our car industry by the Abbott-Hockey government stands apart. Now the 3D printing and EV revolutions mean we can rebuild an Australian auto sector and repair this vital vulnerability in our national security.
0: South Australian authorities are investigating the death of a whale that washed up on a Victor Harbour beach overnight. The whale, suspected to be a juvenile minke, will be tested for H5 bird flu. Ian Milne from the Fluro Marine Education Centre says a range of factors could have contributed to its death.
6: I know everyone will think bird flu, and that's a possibility, but it's a juvenile and it may still be nursing from its mother and may have got separated from its mother and the pod.
0: In tennis, Elena Rybakina will officially become the women's world number one next week after winning her US Open quarterfinal against China's Qin Wen Zheng. ABC News.
7: You're listening to ABC News Radio. Sarah Dingle here with you on ABC News Radio. Thanks for your company. Making news in federal parliament, the Prime Minister has paid tribute to those who died in the...
6: And that's a possibility, but it's a juvenile and it may still be nursing from its mother and may have got separated from its mother and the pod.
0: In tennis, Elena Rybakina will officially become the women's world number one next week after winning her US Open quarterfinal against China's Qinwen Zheng. ABC News.

0: September 11th, 2001 terror attacks, ahead of the 25th anniversary of the tragedy tomorrow. And
1: I'd like to run those reports to ground. I think there's a lot of SAS imposters out there.
0: Former SAS soldier and Liberal MP Andrew Hastie is worried by news reports Australian Special Forces veterans could be training Russian citizens abroad. But we start in the US, where President Donald Trump has taken the stage in Texas for an unusual Republican convention. Unusual because it's the first time the Republicans have held one before the midterm elections. And those November midterms will determine which party controls Congress and therefore the president's ability to pass laws. Mr. Trump's popularity is at a record low, and the Republican Party is in a serious battle to retain its majority. Low support for the war in Iran and cost of living expenses have been taking their toll on households. Kimberly Price reports.
2: An enthusiastic cheer for the United States President Donald Trump from his MAGA faithful in Dallas, Texas.
3: Welcome to the first ever midterm convention of any party.
2: Against the backdrop of record low approval ratings, the president is staging the first ever midterm Republican convention in a bid to boost support ahead of November's poll.
3: Your vote will decide whether our country stumbles at the starting gate of the next 250 years or surges forward and never ever looks back. We hand America's future to the radical left Democrats, and our nation will spend the next decade just getting back on its feet. It will be a tragedy. Vote Republican, and we will leave the world in our dust for generations to come. There'll be nothing like it.
2: Despite being billed as a sold-out event, empty seats were visible inside the Texan Arena, something University of Sydney's United States Study Centre professor David Smith believes is a sign of the times.
4: This is just Trump trying to motivate the party base. And at the moment, his approval ratings are very low. So it's not likely that he is going to have the kind of appeal to swinging voters that he's had in previous elections.
2: And David Smith argues there's a major issue for voters fueling the president's unpopularity.
4: He has not done anything to address the cost of living crisis, which was the big problem that Joe Biden and Democrats had in the last elections. If anything, Trump's actions, people can see, have made it worse, especially the war in Iran, which has sent gas and oil and diesel prices up so high, as well as his tariffs.
2: Another challenge, he says, is the MAGA base historically haven't voted when the president isn't on the ballot.
4: So Trump is desperately trying to motivate these hardcore supporters.
2: Despite the president's claim that this is the first midterm convention, it is not. The last midterm convention was held by the Democrats in 1982. But Charles Hunt, an assistant professor of political science at Boise State University, says the event plays to the president's strengths.
5: The U.S. has a made-for-TV president right now with a lot of background in TV, loves a spectacle. And so it's not necessarily surprising that this president would choose to pursue this.
2: But in a blow to the president, a number of Republicans aren't attending. Charles Hunt believes that's a tactical campaign move for some.
5: Just as an example, Susan Collins, a moderate Republican from Maine who has served for many years. She's up for another tough re-election fight. Maine is a state that has never voted for Donald Trump. You know, she's avoiding the convention. You know, if I were her campaign manager, I would say that's probably a good move for her.
2: For those lawmakers and candidates taking to the stage, the convention is a chance to speak to the party base. Texas Attorney General Ken Paxton took the opportunity to continue his campaign.
6: I need your prayers, your votes, and your support. If we lose Texas, we lose the common sense revolution. If we lose the common sense revolution, we lose America.
2: For these party faithful, the sitting president is their only hope.
7: This isn't about the party preference anymore. It's about good versus evil. So we have to unite to keep America great, because we're not about to lose this country to the communists.
8: Or it's like we're under

0: attack, we're surrounded, it seems like, especially from foreign powers like CCP and, you know, I would say Sharia law, mainly here in Texas.
1: The midterm elections will take place on November 3rd.
2: Kimberly Price reporting there. To Israel now, where the Prime Minister Benjamin Netanyahu is threatening one of his country's leading newspapers with a libel suit. That comes after Haaretz published a report revealing that Benjamin Netanyahu received a warning about a looming Hamas attack a week and a half before October 7, 2023. You might recall yesterday we spoke to Dr. Ran Porat about the political implications of such revelations. Middle East correspondent Matthew Doran explains what this newspaper article is claiming.
3: The report, which was published on Tuesday, feeds into the national debate around the accountability for the October 7, 2023 attacks. Specifically, who knew what and when and what did they do with that information? With Hamas fighters, thousands of them pouring over the Gaza fence line, attacking Israel, killing around 1,200 people and taking 251 hostage in what's often regarded as Israel's darkest day. The newspaper Haaretz, which the Netanyahu government is no fan of at the best of times, is now suggesting that Prime Minister Benjamin Netanyahu had advance warning that his country should be on high alert. The intel came from Sheikh Mohammed bin Zayed, known as MBZ, the president of the United Arab Emirates. According to Haaretz, during a 45-minute phone conversation, he warned Mr. Netanyahu that Hamas's then leader, Yahya Sinwar, was planning a major attack on Israel. The paper goes on to say Mr. Netanyahu didn't tell Israeli security agencies. Mr. Netanyahu has denied the report, saying there was no phone call with the Emirati leader from the beginning of September through until October 7, saying it's a malicious fabrication, part of a smear campaign by former intelligence and defence chiefs ahead of the Israeli election. The UAE hasn't gone so far as to deny the report, simply saying it doesn't comment on media reporting or speculation about communication between leaders. Haaretz says it stands by its reporting, sourced as a result of a months-long investigation, even as the Prime Minister says he's called in the lawyers. The issue of accountability over the failures which led to the October 7 attacks is central to the upcoming Israeli election, scheduled for the 27th of October this year. A number of Benjamin Netanyahu's political rivals are pledging to establish a totally independent commission of inquiry investigating how that dark day was ever allowed to occur. That is something that Mr. Netanyahu has repeatedly rejected, insisting it's an example of the deep state trying to undermine him and his government. October 7, 2023 is a day which forever changed the face of Israel. It also continues to cast a long shadow over this entire region, with the war in Gaza continuing, more than 73,000 Palestinians killed, according to local health authorities, as Israel pursued Hamas for its conduct on that fateful day.
2: That was Middle East correspondent Matthew Doran. Patients who need longer GP appointments are being shortchanged by inadequate Medicare rebates, a review has found. A long-awaited report from the Medicare Advisory Committee says the system incentivises doctors to churn through patients. The specialist reporting team's Paige Coburn explains why patients who need longer appointments are worse off under the current rebates.
4: So the system works on a time-based model, which means that GP visits are classified based on the length of the appointment. Now, this review found that rebates are not proportionate for appointments over 20 minutes, and GPs are actually being incentivised to squeeze more patients in to shorter appointments. Now, the thing to remember here is that the Medicare rebate doesn't double if the appointment doubles in time. In fact, the rebate generally decreases per minute the longer the appointment is.
5: So what does this review recommend?
4: So the committee says the fastest way to address this inequity, basically, is to bump the rebates up for those appointments that are over 20 minutes. However, it didn't specify how much they should increase by. The committee also made some recommendations around simplifying the very complex Medicare system we have. There was a lot to consider there, but some of the main ones were abolishing some of the standalone Medicare items for things like acupuncture or antenatal care, and simply using a time-based model for those. They say that doctors and patients will be better off under that model.
5: I imagine doctors have had some thoughts on this. How have they responded?
4: Yeah, you're right. So unsurprisingly, some of the major medical bodies have welcomed this recommendation to increase those rebates. It's something they've been calling on for years and years, big campaigns from them about this. So they say fixing the rebates will particularly benefit female patients who are more likely to book a longer appointment. And it will also go some way into closing the gender pay gap between female and male GPs, because female GPs are often more in demand for those longer appointments. So this report is now open for consultation, and the final version, will be handed to the government by the end of the year.
2: That was Paige Coburn reporting. You're listening to ABC News Radio. Sarah Dingle here with you. Making headlines, Independent Senator Jackie Lambie has called a One Nation cartoon, which labels opposition frontbencher Andrew Hastie a traitor, as disgusting. Mr. Hastie, who is a former SAS officer, has demanded One Nation remove the video. So far, party leader Pauline Hanson is refusing to do so. In Victoria, the state opposition says new insurance data shows more needs to be done to address crime. A report from the Insurance Council of Australia shows almost half of all cars stolen in Australia are stolen from Melbourne. And overseas, the Coast Guard in the Philippines says a fire on board a ferry has killed at least 5 people. 86 are still unaccounted for. Well, as the fight against illegal tobacco continues, the federal government is introducing new laws to help prosecute those involved in the trade. The government says the new offences will target organised crime, distributors and retailers who sell illegal cigarettes. But one criminologist is warning organised crime will find ways around the new laws. Stephanie Smale reports.
6: Illicit tobacco has been dominating the political debate, with a string of different solutions being floated as the best way to curb the booming black market. It's now estimated to be worth about $6 billion a year, and the federal government says it's time to beef up policing powers to stop the problem.
7: Clearly this is a major global problem and Australia's not immune. It's this massive surplus of cheap production of stuff for less than a dollar a pack that's been weaponised by serious and organised criminal syndicates flooding national borders.
6: The Assistant Customs Minister, Julian Hill, says the new customs tobacco offences will give both Border Force and State and Territory Police powerful new tools.
7: Think about it as a list of observable indicators, very simple fact-based things like, is the tobacco appropriately packaged? Is it a menthol cigarette even hiding in plain packaging? Is it being concealed? Does it have paperwork at the border? Or my personal favourite, is the retail price of this packet of cigarettes less than the amount of excise and GST combined?
6: Authorities have been struggling to prosecute people involved in the illegal tobacco trade because it was up to customs officials and police to prove a seller knew it was illegal. There has been some success, though. Last month, the AFP revealed it had charged 7 people and dismantled a multi-million dollar crime network involving illegal tobacco, including the seizure of 350,000 cigarettes and almost 200,000 vapes. But Julian Hill argues a bigger crackdown is needed and says he's expecting bipartisan support for the new customs laws.
7: They're exactly the powers which our law enforcement officials have been asking for. The bill also includes other things that the federal police have been asking for to modernise the proceeds of crime regime, because prosecutions are important and we've got to get more of them. But also the way to really hurt these crooks is to go after their cash and their houses and their boats and their cars and their toys and take the profits of their crime off them.
6: Both the Coalition and One Nation are pushing a cut to tobacco taxes as a way to fight the black market. But the government argues there's no evidence a dramatic cut would tackle organised crime.
8: We do need to crack down on it. I see it as a public health issue, but also a policing and regulatory issue.
6: Independent MP Monique Ryan has welcomed the move to change customs law laws and is urging police to step up their efforts too.
8: One of the councils that I represent put in a submission into the Senate inquiry about this, just pointing out the fact that the police aren't able to hold people to account. At the moment, any young person can go into a convenience store or one of these tobacco stores in electorates like Kuyong

0: and buy a packet of cigarettes for somewhere between $7 and $10. With that being the case, we can change the law about the excise, or we can talk about the excise, but people are always going to subvert the law, and the criminal elements are effectively operating unchecked.
1: Yes, it is a start, and yes, something has to be done.
2: Dr. Vince Hurley is a criminologist at Macquarie University. He says the new laws are a step in the right direction.
1: And this is very similar to the seizure legislation, where there is tainted property, as they call it, for drug trafficking, where the onus can be upon the person that actually is holding the illicit tobacco or holding the tobacco to make them justify to the authorities or to the police that this in actual fact is a legitimate product.
2: But Dr. Hurley is also warning organised crime has the capacity to pivot and adapt to changing legislation.
1: What they will do is they will hold on to the product they have, the illicit tobacco that they have, wait till everything dies down, see what the result of the crackdown or the new legislation is, then make a decision whether to drip feed those illicit tobaccos back into the market or whether they stockpile it and wait 12 months or wait to the next federal election or after that, then they will flood the market or they could drip feed it.
2: Dr. Hurley argues the global networks behind illegal tobacco will be hard to pin down too.
1: If that person doesn't return to Australia, or we have no extradition treaty, that person offshore is immune from any prosecution within Australia.
2: Some states and territories are considering their own new laws to help stamp out the illegal tobacco trade.
3: Stephanie Smale reporting. Well, back in 2015, you might recall there was a fatal great white shark attack off the Tasmanian coast. Commercial fishermen had spotted the predator hours earlier, but there was no single platform to warn anyone entering the water. That's what sparked the creation of Dorsal, a crowdsourced tracking network and app, which has become Australia's biggest real-time marine alert community. Now its developer wants to add crocodile sightings into the mix. Jeremy Jones spoke with Sarah Beardmore, the co-founder of Dorsal and a former pro surfer, about those plans.
4: I was obviously a surfer for quite some years and competed professionally. We had a pretty bad year in 2015 with shark attacks in the northern New South Wales coast and another one in Tasmania. And this kind of sparked the idea after people had seen sharks in the area and they didn't have anywhere to relay that information. It was just kind of moving car park, friend to friend. So that's when Dorsal was started, because we wanted a quicker and easier and as close to real-time solution as possible to get shark sightings to people who need it most at the right time.
5: How much has the network grown since its launch?
4: So it's grown organically. We haven't spent any money on marketing. It's a free to download app. We've had nearly 600,000 downloads. We've got a social following of nearly 750,000. So it's grown quite big. It's just a network effect, really, of people who are interested, curious, want to keep each other safe. And it's kind of become a bit of a daily routine for people who go to the beach or are traveling.
5: Mm-hmm. What's the practical difference for a local family between checking your app and looking at a council warning board?
4: I guess if it's a council warning board at the beach, you're kind of getting to the beach and it's a bit late. We're finding that it's a much quicker and user-friendly way just to look at a map and see what's kind of been reported nearby to make more informed decisions before you get in the car and go to the beach or to the river.
5: You're also looking at expanding into wearable tech. What have you got planned?
4: We've had a really big increase in drone sightings. Two parts to that. We've got the wearable technology, which is going to be a smartwatch app. And then we've also got the new drone tech, which will allow people, while they're flying the drone, to report directly into the Dorsal app from the drone, from the console. We've also had we've had a few crocodile reports, in far north Queensland, and we're looking into expanding that with years of requests. So it's going to take a moment to get it right and talk to a few of the locals and make sure it's what people want. But we're very excited by that because we want people to be safe, whether it's a shark or a crocodile. And again, it's just getting people that information quickly and not having to rely on a sign at the beach or the car park or the river.
5: Is this something that could pretty easily be extended into other species, like you mentioned, crocodiles?
4: Yeah, so we're hoping to launch that hopefully before the end of the year, and it wouldn't take long. It would just be an app update, and instead of a fin, you'd have some kind of crocodile icon. Yeah, we believe it's a really good extension to what we're doing, and it makes a lot of sense.
3: That was Sarah Beardmore, co-founder of the Dorsal Shark Alert platform and former World Qualifying Series professional surfer, speaking there with Jeremy Jones. Time now to get the latest in sport with Fraser Fife.
6: Thanks, Sarah. Well, South Australia's Premier says that he's not banking on LIV Golf returning to Adelaide next year, despite tournament organisers saying that they will be. LIV has filed for bankruptcy in a New Jersey court, leaving their star players and creditors, including Australian Cameron Smith, owed millions and free to walk. The tournament says the bankruptcy will allow the business to move forward with the support of a new backer and transition to a player-first ownership model. Peter Malinauskas has told ABC Radio Adelaide that LIV alerted the government to the bankruptcy filing ahead of time and is prepared if the tournament doesn't go ahead.
7: All I know is that if they're not, it doesn't cost us anything. In fact, the opposite's true. And we've also, you know, we're very grateful to be so committed now from the PGA, both in Australia but also internationally, to have the Australian Open here, which suits our purposes as well.
6: And a golf journalist says that players remaining with the LIV Tour is crucial for the competition to have the same appeal. Australian Golf Digest magazine's Steve Kuypert says that future LIV events should still take place, but on a smaller scale. He says fan appeal to the competition will be dependent on which players stay involved.
8: The players are crucial. Like, which players remain with LIV and their marketability.
6: Fremantle forward Isaiah Dudley insists that the Dockers remain full of belief heading into tomorrow night's sudden death AFL semi-final against Geelong. Fremantle is looking to rebound from the disappointment of last week's 32-point qualifying final loss against Hawthorn. The Dockers have been widely criticised for their performance against the Hawks, but Dudley says the opinions of people from outside the club don't faze the players.
9: We just buy into what we know what's best for us inside the four walls and around the support that we've got. But no, we don't really buy into that stuff. We're just happy that we get another opportunity to go again and prove to play our best footy.
6: Newcastle's NRL coach isn't planning to use injuries as an excuse when the Knights kick off the NRL finals against South Sydney tomorrow night. Newcastle has been the success story of the 2026 season under new coach Justin Holbrook, qualifying for the top eight on the back of last year's wooden spoon, despite losing a number of key players to injury and suspension. Holbrook believes they can still be a force in September.
10: We've faced that since round one, and every team faces it. So obviously you'd always love to be full strength this time of year, but it doesn't matter that we're not. You know, we've got all the confidence in our side and the players that we've got in. So, you know, we're not worrying about what we haven't got, worrying about what we have. I'm confident that we play well, we'll win tomorrow night.
6: Coco Gauff has fought back from a set down against Mira Andreeva to win through to the semi-finals of tennis's US Open. The fourth seed lost the first set 6-2 before winning the second in a tiebreak and then closed out 6-2 on the back of raucous home crowd support. She'll now face second seed Yelena Rybakina, who also fought back from a set down to beat King Wang Zheng of China. With Aryna Sabalenka and Jessica Pegula meeting in the other semi, it means the top four seeds make up the final four of the women's draw. Meanwhile, in the men's draw, Karen Khachanov is through to the semi-finals after his Belgian opponent, Alexander Bloks, retired during their match. The world number 50 was leading 6-2, 7-5, 3-2 when Bloks was unable to continue. And finally, England's domination of Pakistan in their Test cricket series has continued, with the hosts taking charge of day one of the third Test in Birmingham. Leading 2-0 in the series, England bowled Pakistan out for 133, with Josh Tung taking four wickets and Jofra Archer and Ollie Robinson both picking up three. England is already 4 for 156 in its first innings, with Emilio Gay making 60 and Harry Brook 52 not out. And that is the latest in sport. Sarah?
3: Fraser Fife, thank you. Taking a look at the weather in the capital cities this Thursday, the 10th of September. In Brisbane, partly cloudy, 20 degrees. Partly cloudy also in Sydney, where it's 18. In Canberra, 17 degrees and clear. Partly cloudy in Melbourne, 15 degrees. Clear and 20 in Hobart, 19 degrees and sunny in Adelaide. Partly cloudy in Perth, 21 degrees. And in Darwin, 34 degrees and clear. 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
11: Good afternoon, Sarah. A review has found patients who need longer GP appointments are being shortchanged by inadequate Medicare rebates. A report by the Medicare Advisory Committee has found the system has incentivised GPs to churn through patients and says rebates for longer appointments should be increased. The president of the AMA, Dr. Danielle McMullen, says women are particularly disadvantaged by the current rebate structure. The Prime Minister, Anthony Albanese, has reiterated Australia's position against imposing a blanket ban on imports from settlements in the occupied West Bank. A dozen countries, including the UK, Canada and France, have announced plans to introduce or support import bans on goods from Israeli settlements in the territory. Minister Penny Wong has ruled out a blanket ban but has signalled further targeted action is being considered. Opposition leader Angus Taylor says the coalition will not support the federal government's digital duty of care laws. The government has released draft legislation which would force online services and social media companies to identify and mitigate risks on their platforms. The coalition has raised concerns about how the laws give the communications minister the power to determine categories of harmful content, and Mr. Taylor says it would create a blank check for political censorship. The US president has pledged to give $5,000 to every adult in the United States if Republicans retain control of both houses of Congress in the November midterm elections. Donald Trump made the promise at the two-day Republican midterm convention, which was arranged at the president's direction in a bid to mobilize his party ahead of the upcoming midterm elections. And huge crowds have lined the streets of Oslo for the funeral of Norway's King Harald. Royalty from around the world and global political figures have paid their respects, including Britain's Prince William and Ukraine's President Volodymyr Zelensky. Harald, who died last month at the age of 89, was Europe's oldest monarch and had reigned for 35 years. That's the latest ABC News, Sarah.
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3: Sarah Dingle with you here on ABC News Radio. Thanks for your company. Making news this afternoon, the federal government is introducing new laws to combat black market tobacco, which will target organised crime, distributors and retailers of illegal cigarettes. And
13: I will issue a dividend to every adult citizen in the United States of America.
3: President Donald Trump says he'll pay every American adult $5,000 if Republicans keep control of both houses of Congress in November's midterm election. But first, it's the hot button issue, which has been a mainstay of Australian politics for decades. As the federal government finalises its plan to cut net overseas migration, it's facing pushback from businesses and farming groups who want to ensure there's no reduction in the skilled migrant groups that they rely on. South Australia's Premier Peter Malinauskas has also warned his Labor colleagues in Canberra not to slash migration just to gain political points. Bridget Fitzgerald has the story.
14: They're working on farms in restaurants, tourism businesses, even healthcare. Every year, thousands of backpackers are employed around the country. Tourism and Transport Forum CEO Margie Osman says it's a temporary but vital workforce that's running dry.
15: This is a critical time of the year. We're rolling into summer. We're rolling into harvest season. We're rolling into a number of critical, time-sensitive issues at this moment.
14: 3 weeks ago, it was revealed the Albanese government has paused visa applications for working holiday makers from 24 countries. Today, a coalition of industry groups is calling on the government to get it back on track. National Farmers Federation CEO Michael Guerin says the government is blocking the flow of a desperately needed workforce.
16: What's at stake is food security. What's at stake is regional communities. What's at stake is safety and health of people that run our farms and produce our food.
14: It comes as the government is preparing to put forward its plan to reduce net overseas migration. Prime Minister Anthony Albanese has met with opposition leader Angus Taylor to discuss the issue this week. South Australia's Premier Peter Malinauskas has also weighed in, using a speech in Sydney last night to defend the importance of skilled migration.
17: We are only a few years away, for the first time in the history of our country, having more people over the age of 65 than under the age of 15. which means we're not replacing our workforce at the pace that is required in order to be able to sustain our standard of living. And one of the ways we can address that, of course, is having a well-calibrated and thought-through migration program. And I'm concerned at the moment that we see a lot more rhetoric anti-migration rather than making a cogent argument for it.
14: Western Australia's Premier Roger Cook has also spoken out this week, imploring the Albanese government not to turn overseas workers away to appease populist anti-immigration rhetoric from parties like One Nation. Julian Hill is the Assistant Minister for Citizenship, Customs and Multicultural Affairs.
18: The government has no intention of engaging in a race to the bottom that would destroy the economy or frankly smash family life for millions of Australians across our country.
14: But the system is under review, which means the question is who stays and who goes.
19: I think you'll find just about every person in this debate will say, here are the visas I like, please do not cut those.
14: Abel Rizvi is the former Deputy Secretary of the Department of Immigration. He says it's undeniable the system is in a mess.
19: First, we have around 3 million temporary entrants, many of whom want permanent residence, but the number of places in the permanent residence program is not enough to accommodate them all. How do we deal with that? A second problem is we have a huge backlog of people on bridging visas. The more people that there are on bridging visas, that is an indication that the system is in trouble. We have over 400,000 people on bridging visas. What are we going to do about that? Finally, we have over 100,000 unsuccessful asylum seekers in the country, people who have gone through the asylum system and have not met the criteria for an asylum, but have not left the country.
14: Those questions are causing headaches within the government. Last month, Home Affairs Minister Tony Burke cancelled a scheduled National Press Club appearance where he was set to unveil the government's sweeping cuts to migration. Then a Home Affairs spokesperson confirmed Labor had a plan to reduce Australia's humanitarian intake by a third. But within hours, the Prime Minister intervened, telling the media there would be no change. Abel Rizvi says from an economic perspective, the government needs to focus on how the migration program can help drive productivity.
19: And the most important thing is not to cut those skilled migrants that are going to make the biggest contribution to Australia long term.
20: Are you confident that this government in particular is heading in the right direction from the beginnings of what we've seen, though there's clearly some internal ructions over some of their plans?
19: At this stage, we don't have enough details. One thing which is a positive is that the government has said it will manage to a target for net overseas migration. That is a good thing. In fact, I think the Minister for Immigration is going to have to report to Cabinet every quarter on how he's progressing against the target. So managing net migration in a deliberate, carefully managed way is a good thing. That is progress. What we don't know is how they're going to deliver their target. And that's where the battle seems to be.
3: That report from Kimberly Price and apologies from Bridget Fitzgerald. And ending her report was Abel Rizvi, former Deputy Secretary of the Department of Immigration. Turning to some other news now, there have been some new apocalyptic warnings about artificial intelligence. A top safety researcher at Anthropic, which makes the AI tool Claude, says the technology is advancing so quickly that he believes there is a greater than 10% chance it could, quote, kill all humans, end quote, within the next decade. That social media post from Evan Hubinger says the risk from current models is still low, but he is worried the technology could develop and improve itself to the point where it poses an existential risk to humanity. That post comes in response to another senior Anthropic researcher, Jacob Coxon, who's quit the company, saying it and his former employer, OpenAI, are not acting responsibly and are, quote, gambling with our lives, end quote. Mr. Coxon told CNN that the dangers of AI are only just beginning.
21: There is a very real possibility that in the immediate future, these are years that, like, next year, the year after, recursive self-improvement will happen and will enter the phase of Evan's post where he argues that there's a chance we could all die. Like, that is coming soon. People are starting to realize this is real technology. This is not, like, hype. This isn't going away anytime soon. This is only going to get more crazy.
3: Kimberly Weatherall is a professor of law at the University of Sydney and co-director of the Centre for AI, Trust and Governance. She joins us now. Welcome to News Radio.
0: Thanks for having me on.
3: So these aren't the first warnings we've heard from AI industry insiders, but we heard from Jacob Coxon there saying this isn't hype. Should we take these concerns seriously?
0: Should we take concerns about AI safety seriously? Absolutely. Should we take the full extent of these? It's really hard to tell. This is the problem, right? It's undoubtedly the case that those who are involved in the business have actually quite strong incentives to hype the technology, right? Because, you know, they're on this train of, you know, being part of an AI race, wanting to encourage investment. They're all about to go to IPOs. And so there is this very strong incentive to talk up the power and even the risk of the technology. You know, another thing is people who are closest to the technology do seem to get most convinced by just how powerful it is. And that is in part because the technology is very good at some of the things that they do, like coding and software. So it's for regular people like us who are not sitting at that cutting edge, it is really challenging. But, you know, I do think it's important for Australia and it's important for governments all over the world to take seriously the challenges of AI safety. And that is in part because of that problem that these companies are in a race. And when you're in one of these races to be the first to have the most powerful model, to be the first to have the next most powerful model, there's a really strong risk that reckless and dangerous things will be done, that things will be deployed before they're ready, that things will be deployed before they're safe. And that's the real concern around safety right now.
3: Do we have any clues about what exactly it is that these researchers think could wipe out humanity?
0: I hesitate to answer some of those questions because it's like, am I just going to promulgate the hype? The fundamental concern that some of them are expressing right now is that the models reach a stage where they can improve themselves, and then we go into some sort of cycle where things just change far too quickly for human beings to understand what is going on. I do think it's important to realise that, you know, when people talk about the AI will do this, the AI will become super powerful, the AI will be able to do these dangerous things, you should read into that also, we are providing these models with the tools to do very dangerous things. We are not monitoring those tools and the activities of the model. You know, we had a recent incident where, you know, there was all these comments about, you know, AI going rogue and hacking websites. Well, what that really means was the companies concerned were not monitoring what their models were doing, did not effectively limit what access those models had to the internet and the outside world. So it was inadequate steps taken by companies, taken by people. And that's where we have to keep coming back. It's not models going and doing things. It is people not acting responsibly with technology that can, when used badly, have dangerous outcomes.
3: The chief foreign affairs commentator for the Financial Times, Gideon Ruckman, has said online that normally a company which said that its product had a 10% plus chance of exterminating humanity would be shut down immediately, just saying. I mean, if we take these people at their word, they are an existential threat to each and every one of us. Should action be taken?
0: Well, should action be taken to require companies to act safely, to monitor properly, to control the use of their tools? Of course they should. You know, one of the things...
3: What about to shut down this technology entirely? Because more than 10% chance, I don't really like those odds, to be honest.
0: I think, well, my answer to that would be we absolutely need to be opening things up a bit more and doing more investigation of precisely where these things are at. One of the pieces of information that has come out over the last few days was effectively that the AI Security Institute, which is a well-regarded safety body over in the UK with very good people, hasn't been given, you know, the kind of access that's needed to some of the recent models for testing. So, you know, do we need to be paying attention? Yes. Do we need to be regulating? Yes. Do we need to be making sure that they know that they are responsible? Yes. You know, we had a conversation a couple of years ago here in Australia about having mandatory guardrails for AI, you know, companies. and AI systems, and that is something that we should absolutely be still talking about.
3: And what can we do here in little old Australia, where we are one of the data centre hubs of the world, or, you know, soon to be, but we don't, we're not home to any of the companies developing this technology, and therefore we don't have jurisdiction over them, do we?
0: Well, we don't have jurisdiction over things that are happening in America or things that are happening in other countries. We obviously have jurisdiction about, you know, the deployment and use of models here in Australia. So, you know, we're not complete

0: powerless here. I mean, the other thing is, you know, in this space where you have the very large companies coming out of the US, what we do need is a heck of a lot more cooperation between different countries around, you know, around regulating, around monitoring. And yeah, we have done some steps towards this, right? Australia did recently create its own AI Safety Institute. It cooperates with some of the safety institutes globally. But look, fundamentally, we do need governments to be paying attention. We do need governments to be thinking about regulation where they can, and where we don't have control, we think we need to be having them cooperate, particularly with other middle powers and the like, to force that global conversation that's so important here.
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0: Thank you for your time.
1: Kimberly Weatherall is a professor of law at the University of Sydney and also co-director of the Centre for AI, Trust and Governance. You're listening to ABC News Radio. Sarah Dingle here with you. Making headlines, the former boss of the Tamworth Country Music Festival has been sentenced to a community corrections order for sexual touching without consent. A major new report says Medicare rebates are awarding GPs for quick appointments and underserving women. And Victoria has officially decriminalised begging after Parliament voted to remove the offence. Previously, begging was punishable by up to 12 months in prison. The move brings Victoria into line with several other states.

0: Today, the federal government has unveiled new laws to crack down on black market tobacco by making it easier to prosecute illegal imports. Political reporter Isabella Tolhurst joins us now from Federal Parliament in Canberra. Hello, Bella.
1: Hello, good afternoon.
0: Good afternoon. So what are the details of these new laws?
1: Right, so currently under the current laws that are in place, prosecutions are being held back because authorities must prove that an accused person knew that the tobacco was illegally imported. So these new laws have been are being created to help separate offences covering the importation of tobacco and its possession or movement in Australia. So prosecutors would be able to point to a couple of different factors that would ultimately lead to a reasonable person suspecting that this tobacco was illicit. So this includes things like suspiciously cheap prices, packaging that doesn't meet Australia's plain packaging rules, and banned variants, you know, things like menthol-flavoured cigarettes. Assistant Customs Minister Julian Hill spoke to the ABC a bit earlier. Here's what he had to say about it.
2: They're exactly the powers which our law enforcement officials have been asking for. The bill also includes other things that the Federal Police have been asking for to modernise the proceeds of crime regime, because prosecutions are important and we've got to get more of them. These laws will do that. But also, the way to really hurt these crooks is to go after their cash and their houses and their boats and their cars and their toys and take the profits of their crime off them. Modernising the proceeds of crime laws will help. The Parliament should support the laws.
0: That's Julian Hill there, who is the Assistant Minister for Customs, amongst other things. Bella, has the Coalition indicated whether it will support these changes?
1: Well, not quite yet. Angus Taylor says that they haven't seen the legislation yet, and they're sticking by their own proposal to crack down on illicit tobacco. Of course, the Coalition pledged not long ago to cut the legal tobacco excise by 80% and to legalise and regulate vapes and nicotine pouches. This is in the hopes that it will push people back towards legal products and away from profits, push away profits from organised crime. The principle being that if adults are already buying these products, they should be shopping from legitimate Australian businesses and not from criminals. The government, of course, disagrees with this approach, and they say that law enforcement and giving officials more powers to prosecute against these criminals is the path that they would rather take instead.
0: And speaking of pushing back against the government, the Coalition has today spoken out against the government's digital duty of care laws. What's been said?
1: Yeah, so Labor are seeking to introduce some new safety features online. We were chatting about this throughout the week. Mm. They're set to protect Australians from the harms of social media. It would prevent the sharing of harmful content online. It would give adults a choice to turn off algorithms. And they're set to better protect children. But the Coalition today announced it could not support the bill in its current form. They're arguing that it will allow the government to dictate what you can see and say online, and that it leaks over into censorship. Here's what Nationals leader Matt Canavan had to say today.
3: This bill is not in place to protect the people of Australia. It is a bill to protect politicians. It is not a bill to help people control what they read online. It's a bill that will allow the government to dictate what you can say and see. And we can never have that in place in this country. I don't want to see a government be given a virtual iron dome to protect themselves and insulate themselves from people's feedback.
1: Nationals leader Matt Canavan there. It is worth noting that the government says these laws wouldn't limit political speech. It has a list of things that it is cracking down on that I'd say are fairly uncontroversial and that the Coalition would probably agree with, things like child abuse, terrorism, sexual exploitation. For kids, those limits include a couple of more things, like content that promotes eating disorders, bullying and misogyny. There's nothing in these laws as it stands about limiting criticism to politicians. But in a similar vein, the Coalition also today voted against the government's move to increase penalties for social media companies that are found not to be complying with the social media ban for under 16s. The government got the support of the Greens instead, so those increased penalties have passed through the Senate. But the Coalition said that it didn't think the amendments to the laws were necessary, and they didn't want to give an egregious amount of power to the eSafety Commissioner. Sarah?
0: Isabella Tolhurst, thanks for joining us.
1: Thank you.
0: That's federal political reporter Isabella Tolhurst there. To the UK now, where British police have announced they're investigating Nigel Farage's Reform UK party after a documentary detailed explosive allegations of breaches of electoral law. That undercover investigation, broadcast by Channel 4, involved a sting operation in which journalists posed as wealthy US business figures offering to help fund some of the party's expenses. Nigel Farage, the party's leader, has denied any wrongdoing, claiming it was entrapment. Sean Tariq Goodwin reports.
4: You're on the Guinness, boys.
5: We are.
6: It was a casual drink at a Clacton pub that's become a major headache for Nigel Farage and his party, Reform UK.
7: I run an American family office and I haven't been able to donate directly to this up to this point. But I was thrilled to be able to pick up the tab for the polls that you had commissioned.
4: That was great.
6: The secretly recorded video aired by UK broadcaster Channel 4 last week was part of a year-long undercover investigation where a reporter posed as the son of a wealthy American donor to meet with party figures. This recording captured senior aide Dan Jukes appearing to show the party breaking electoral laws that ban donations from foreigners.
8: What you're doing right now means that you can contribute in a it's an amazing sweet spot with relatively good amount of money with a huge impact, and they don't show up anywhere in public records.
6: In the wake of the bombshell report, Reform's leader Nigel Farage claimed to be the victim of a political campaign.
9: Make no mistake, this was an exercise in entrapment. Let me be clear, the party has done nothing wrong, taken no illegal money. In fact, no money was taken at all.
6: But he's also sacked the senior aides. He addressed the matter at a recent Reform conference.
10: Some of the comments made by two of our team were injudicious at best. Neither of these men was authorised to act in this way. Accordingly, they've stepped down, pending an investigation.
6: But the issue isn't going away. Now the UK's Metropolitan Police say it's investigating. In a statement, it said the Met received a number of reports relating to donations and polling involving a political party and determined that there are potential offences requiring investigation. In response, Reform UK again denied any wrongdoing and said it would fully cooperate with the investigation. Britain's Secretary of Education, Lucy Powell, spoke prior to that announcement.
11: It's also part of a pattern now that we're seeing with Reform UK. They're already under investigation for a very similar allegation.
6: She's referring to allegations Mr. Farage failed to declare a £5 million gift he received from a party donor in 2024. In response to a parliamentary investigation into that scandal, he resigned and successfully recontested his seat of Clacton.
10: And it is a convincing, overwhelming win with more votes.
6: Associate Professor Ben Wellings is an expert on British politics at Monash University. He says the scandals have resulted in a drop in support for the party nationally, falling into second spot behind Labour in the polls.
12: Those who typically probably voted Conservative before but are now thinking of voting Reform may well be put off by this financial impropriety. On the other hand, the core support for Farage and his various political parties, that's pretty rusted on.
6: Reform UK members at the party's conference say the allegations have raised questions, but these supporters aren't wavering.
13: I'm not really concerned about anything that Nigel's done at the moment. I think that everything gets investigated. There's always an outcome.
14: I think he's misstepped over these donations, but I still think he's the best man for the job.
15: I am disappointed, but I'm hoping that Nigel Farage is going to handle it correctly and things will just smoothen out.
0: Voters and ministers of Reform UK, ending that report by Sean Tariq Goodwin. Time now to get the latest in sport with Fraser Fife.
16: Thanks, Sarah. Well, South Sydney NRL coach Wayne Bennett says that he's looking forward to being back in finals football as the Rabbitohs gear up for tomorrow night's home clash against Newcastle. The 76-year-old hasn't coached in finals since 2021 during his first stint at Souths, where he led them to a narrow grand final loss against Penrith. Coming into the contest against the Knights with some strong recent results and a relatively clean bill of health, the Bunnies are well positioned to make another deep run. Bennett says first and foremost they need to make it past the Knights.
17: They're a pretty exciting football team. There'll be some points scored tomorrow night. I said when we went to Newcastle it was going to be a bit of a They've got quality players, we've got quality players. I think it would have finished up 40-38 or something that game. So, yeah, I'm expecting something like that tomorrow night here. So.
16: In the AFL, Brisbane veteran Dane Zorko was signed a fresh one-year deal, which will take him into a 17th season at the Lions. The 37-year-old didn't miss a game in both premiership seasons in 2024 and 2025, but has only played 14 games so far this year due to soft tissue injuries. The deal for the five-time club champion is a further boost for Brisbane ahead of Saturday night's semi-final against Adelaide. Zorko is only five games behind Brisbane's all-time appearance record held by Simon Black, meaning he'll get the chance to surpass it next season. Continuing with the Lions, and Zach Bailey says that he always wanted to stay with the club despite a hefty financial offer to join the Crows. The midfielder forward this week signed a massive eight-year contract with Brisbane just days out from its semi-final clash. Bailey says the Crows' interest did make things more difficult before deciding to stay put.
4: Throughout the year, it was 50-50. I think that there was a bit of interest there and something that I had to consider, but I just love it here so much and I really wanted to get a deal done here. It was also a decision for me and my partner to make. She also loves it here.
16: Melbourne Victory is through to the final of Soccer's Australia Cup after a 2-0 away win over rivals Sydney FC. In the first Australia Cup edition of the so-called Big Blue, the Victory went ahead inside 2 minutes, courtesy of a finish from Keegan Jelasic. An own goal in the second half secured the Victory win. They'll now face either South Melbourne or Queensland Lions FC in the final, who are both from the NPL. Victory is chasing a third Australia Cup crown, which would draw them level with Adelaide United. Meanwhile, Liverpool has won its first Champions League game under new manager Andoni Iraola with a 2-1 victory at home over Atletico Madrid. Arsenal has had a 1-0 win away to Italian side Napoli. Barcelona has also beat Feyenoord 5-1. Sarah.
0: Fraser Fyfe, thank you. Taking a look at the weather in the capital cities this Thursday, the 10th of September. In Brisbane, 21 degrees, 17 in Sydney and in Canberra, 15 degrees in Melbourne. 19 in Hobart and in Adelaide at the moment, 22 degrees in Perth and 33 degrees in Darwin. Partly cloudy in Sydney, Melbourne, Brisbane and Perth. Clear and sunny elsewhere. Time now to take you to Afternoon Briefing with Patricia Karvelas, which we do every day here at this time on ABC News Radio. I'll be back in an hour with all our regular news radio coverage. But for now, here is Afternoon Briefing with Patricia Karvelas.
5: A state premier warns the government against fighting One Nation over migration as Liberal Andrew Hastie bites back at Pauline Hanson over a cartoon. I'm Patricia Karvelas, live from the lands of the Ngunnawal people in Canberra. Welcome to Afternoon Briefing. Senator Jackie

0: Lambie has labelled a One Nation cartoon disgusting for calling Liberal frontbencher Andrew Hastie a traitor and says it is a warning to veterans looking to vote for One Nation. Mr Hastie said he would not pursue legal action because he claimed Gina Rinehart's financial backing of One Nation made it too difficult to win. Leader Pauline Hanson has so far refused to take the cartoon down. I'll talk to Shadow Defence Minister James Paterson this hour. The government has pulled back on parts of its new gas plan, which would see producers reserve some gas exports for the domestic market. The draft legislation released today says producers must reserve up to a fifth of exports for Australia rather than a fixed 20% as previously announced. Now, the government argues the plan will put downward pressure on energy bills, while the Greens say they've allowed gas companies to influence the policy. To unpack it all, I'll speak to the Energy Minister, Chris Bowen, and Tony Wood from the Grattan Institute. And Donald Trump has pledged to give US citizens $5,000 if the Republicans win the November midterm elections. The US president made the promise on the first day of the unusual Republican convention, which is normally only held in presidential election years. What does it mean for the midterms? I'll ask the head of the US Studies Center. Hello and welcome to Afternoon Briefing live on the ABC News Channel and news radio right across the country. The government will need to work with the Greens to get its new digital duty of care laws through the parliament after the coalition officially ruled out supporting the bill, which would force online services and social media companies to identify and mitigate risks on their platforms. Opposition leader Angus Taylor called it a blank check for political censorship.
1: This exposure draft, this bill, is unacceptable in its current form because the reality is it's providing a blank check for political censorship to the minister, to the government. And that is not acceptable to the coalition in its current form. Can I say that this is a government that cannot be trusted. This is a minister who cannot be trusted. She herself has said that she is not trusted by the Australian people.
0: Communications Minister Annika Wells hit back in question time, saying the opposition should be ashamed for not passing the bill.
2: The opposition had the opportunity to improve our social media minimum age laws. The opposition have chosen instead to fling their arms around One Nation and the platforms. They should be ashamed of themselves. And as we consult over the exposure draft and seek to introduce this bill to the parliament next month, I ask the coalition to reflect just what they're opposing in the interests of their own internals. They are opposing the protection of children from pornographic content online. The protection of children who are seeing content that encourages eating disorders and self-harm, from the insidious harms AI chatbots are doing to our kids every single night. They are opposing the rights of adults not to have illegal content beamed into their eyeballs against their will, and they are opposing the right of adults to have a choice about what they see in their own feed.
0: Returning to one of our top stories, and that's the ongoing stoush between Liberal frontbencher Andrew Hastie and One Nation over the party's Please Explain cartoon, which calls him a traitor. One Nation leader Pauline Hanson gave a testy interview for News 24, formerly Sky overnight, where she denied using the word herself, while Independent Senator Jackie Lambie labelled her a coward for attacking Andrew Hastie as a veteran. Andrew Hastie spoke to ABC Radio this morning and said he wouldn't take legal action against Pauline Hanson because her financial backing from Gina Rinehart made it too hard to win.
3: I gave her the option yesterday of either owning the words, own them, and call me a traitor publicly, or take the cartoon down. She did neither, and that's why I think she's revealed herself to be weak, glass-jawed, and unable to take responsibility for her position.
4: I didn't say the words. I'm not calling him a traitor to his country, which he made that statement that I never said that. And I have not said that. It is a satirical cartoon, for Christ's sake. Barnaby Joyce was classified as a beetroot. He's now part of the party.
5: Attacking Andrew Hastie, a veteran that has served in our Afghanistan war, or any other veteran, is the lowest ebb you can possibly do. That woman is nothing less than a bloody coward. She always has been and she always will be. She wouldn't last one day in that goddamn uniform. Leave our veterans alone, Hanson.
0: Now, the government is edging closer to announcing significant changes to the migration system after the Prime Minister met with opposition leader Angus Taylor in an attempt to see if there was any common ground. The meeting coincides with an address from the South Australian Premier, Peter Malinauskas, overnight, warning cuts to skilled migration would be an act of economic self-harm in what he called a race to the bottom with One Nation. The Victorian Premier, Ben Carroll, backed his South Australian counterpart.
6: We need to make sure we have sustainable immigration.
5: Always has been and she always will be. She wouldn't last one day in that goddamn uniform. Leave our veterans alone, Hanson.
0: Now, the government is edging closer to announcing significant changes to the migration system after the Prime Minister met with opposition leader Angus Taylor in an attempt to see if there was any common ground. The

0: But if you look at the Victorian economy, if you look at the entrepreneurs, if you look at the small business leaders, overwhelmingly, they have been migrants that have come here. We know a strong, diverse economy is essential for Victoria's prosperity and its future. Whether it's our healthcare professionals, whether it's our labourers, whether it's the people that are working on our farms, strong population, strong, diverse growth is so critically important.
1: To discuss his intervention into this immigration debate further, I spoke to the South Australian Premier, Peter Malinauskas, a short time ago. Premier, welcome back to Afternoon Briefing.
2: Thanks for having us, Patricia.
1: Why did you decide to intervene on Australia's immigration level at this national forum, and why did you decide to do it now?
2: I'm really worried, Patricia, that we see a debate emerging across the country around migration that seems to be more about what we shouldn't do rather than worrying about what we should do. And that comes at a really, really important moment in time in terms of the productivity debate within our country, at a time of the ageing of our population, which is set to get, you know, worse and have consequences. But also, thirdly, from a South Australian perspective, at a really important moment in terms of our economic opportunity going forward. If we don't have the workers we need, we won't be able to realise that opportunity before us. So, you know, clearly the federal government's turning its mind to migration settings, and I was very grateful to have the opportunity to be able to make an argument that I don't think enough people are making an argument for lately.
1: No, that's right. Even the New South Wales Premier, Chris Minns, has a different view to you. He says that it's not actually migration where we should be relying on for those issues you raise, productivity, workforce. What's your answer to that critique from another Labor Premier?
2: Well, of course, we've got to be focusing on all the different levers we've got at our disposal to get productivity up in our country. And, of course, the hardest thing to acknowledge in a political environment that is anti-migrant is to acknowledge the fact that having migration helps contribute to our nation's productivity. In fact, the migration, the skilled migration workforce that comes into our country actually increases the productivity of everybody else that is already here, as is evidenced by a number of different research papers. So the point is, I think we've got to do everything. You know, our productivity performance as a country is the worst it has been in 60 years. So the idea we can sort of play with some levers but not pull others, you know, is crazy. We're going to be doing everything we can. And, you know, I think a starting principle is to do no harm. Now, a introspective, reductive debate around migration that sees numbers fall arbitrarily based on politics rather than economics might actually do harm. And that's why I think it's important that we argue the case for a balanced, well-calibrated, sustainable migration program in this country that has largely served us pretty well post-World War II. And I would hate to see that go backwards.
1: And you mentioned that the federal Labor government, the Albanese government, is considering migration. They've been pretty upfront about that. So it's a message, really, to your own side at a federal level to be careful here.
2: Well, I mean, it won't surprise you or your viewers that I'm very grateful that we've got a federal Labor government at the moment and a Prime Minister who is attuned to these issues and is trying to get the balance right. And clearly they are discussing that internally at the moment, as you would expect a good government to do. I seek to take the opportunity to use the platform I was offered last night and the responsibility I have as Premier of the state to advocate for that balanced position, to advocate that we don't make a political decision that does the country harm economically or socially. I simply argue for a balance. And, you know, all the populism debate has been anti-migrant. It's about this idea of, oh, let's just come up with a NOM number or a net overseas migration number that is a lot lower than what it has been in the past, and that'll fix our problems. The problem with that approach, Patricia, is when you set an arbitrary number, you've got to work out what you're cutting to get there, rather than actually focusing on an assessment that says, what does the nation actually need for our own national interest? What do we actually need, and work towards that? And I think that's a far more mature approach and one that I advocate for.

0: You urged in this speech the far left to reflect that their intense self-righteousness, sacrimony and piety that underpinned the Great Awakening might have triggered the rise of far-right politics. What do you mean?
1: Well, I think what we've seen over the last sort of couple of decades is a, in some instances, on the far left, examples of sanctimony and making sort of commentary on various positions that seeks to demean others rather than elevate the discourse. And I don't really see how that's got us anywhere. And then in turn, on the back of the wokeness that was driving a lot of people crazy around the place, we've seen this anti-woke brigade emerge on the far right that seemed to be equally obsessed with these issues as the far left. Whereas, meanwhile, I think most reasonable people in this country just want to see basic principles of fairness have applied to everybody and then focusing on with the day job rather than just constantly throwing red meat at these issues to get everyone's blood pressure up and are wasting everyone's time getting rather anxious about it. And I worry that that sort of hyper-polarised political discourse has infected the migration debate. And rather than just focusing on something that can be very good for the country if it's well balanced and calibrated appropriately, I worry that we're moving away from a debate that focuses on that rather on what we don't want as a country. I mean, how many times, Patricia, have you heard people say, we can't have people coming to Australia that don't share our values? Well, of course not. I mean, I'm not aware of anyone arguing that we should have people coming to our country that don't share our values. So what are we arguing about here? Yet that's the sort of rhetoric that we see informing the political discourse, which is why I think it's time to bring the temperature down, advocate for what is in our interest nationally, and have a migration program balanced accordingly.
0: Just on another issue, you were, of course, one of the people who spearheaded this push for a under-16 social media ban that we now have. Now the government is introducing the digital duty of care laws. The laws are going to be opposed, it seems, by the coalition. They believe that this is impinging on free speech. What's your view? Are these laws necessary?
1: I absolutely support the federal government's efforts here. I mean, here's what we know. We have a technology that has emerged and evolved rapidly that has changed the way we work, the way we live. I mean, you know, 20 years ago when you walked down the street, everyone was looking where they were going. Now everyone's staring at a mobile phone screen. Like, these things have crept up on us and they're having a big impact. And what always happens with new technologies that are so seismic in terms of their impact on society is that regulators and regulations try to make sure that we're getting a balance here and that, you know, general society's interests are being preserved, particularly when it comes to young people. So we're now catching up to technology in terms of how we regulate, and I think that's a worthwhile exercise. Now, one of the great secrets of Australia's success in the under-16 social media ban, which now the rest of the world, like, almost the, it almost seems like every week there's another country that is adopting our measure. The secret for that was bipartisanship. You know, to Peter Dutton's credit, as the Prime Minister himself has acknowledged, to Peter Dutton's credit, he acknowledged there was an issue here and it was worth doing something about. And now we've got a reform that is lasting and everyone else is copying. I think it's unfortunate if Angus Taylor and the Liberal Party, in an effort to try and hold on to their right-wing base, they've decided to go down the path of partisanship in an area where Australia has previously had leadership. And, you know, I would invite them to think that through.
0: OK, so you don't think the laws are overreach? They argue that it gives the minister too much power, essentially to control the social media feeds that people see and to stifle political opposition to the government.
1: Well, governments are elected by people. You know, governments are chosen through a democratically elected process. And if ministers engage in overreach, guess what? They're out at the next election. That's the way our system works. Now, compare that to the owners of social media companies. I mean, if Angus Taylor and the Liberal Party think that, you know, Mark Zuckerberg and the owners of Meta should have more power than our own democratic systems, then, you know, let them argue that. My point here is we want to, I think we should be putting the power of these questions back in the hands of people through our democratic process, rather it being done through tech bros who only have the interests of their financial returns at heart, rather than the interests of Australian people who use this technology.
0: Premier, thank you for joining us.
1: My pleasure.
0: That was the South Australian Premier, Peter Malinauskas, who is advocating for the government not to follow One Nation in the migration debate. Former Prime Minister Kevin Rudd delivered a national press club address today in his new capacity as global head of the Asia Society think tank. His speech called for a radical change in the nation's mindset to tackle the rise of China, the AI revolution and climate change, and even suggested Australia needed to return to car manufacturing in the age of the electric vehicle.
2: Over the decades, we have drifted to become what I call the complacent country. 60 years ago, Donald Horne said we were the lucky country. That was a myth. Unfortunately, the myth has now passed its use-by date. It's my duty to report that the deep systemic forces now being unleashed across the world and now washing across our shores no longer afford us that luxury. We are now on borrowed time.
0: For a view from the opposition, I want to bring in the Shadow Defence Minister, James Paterson. Welcome to the program.
3: Thank you for having
0: me. There is division in the Senate, but you have got leave, so you can spend time with me.
3: And how lucky am I?
0: You're my favourite person right now for getting leave. You are opposing the digital duty of care laws. This is despite the fact that key people on your side of politics, Peter Dutton, and then, of course, people like Zoe McKenzie in her maiden speech, have talked about the harms and the need for these changes. Why didn't you come up with something constructive today rather than a blanket no?
3: Well, I was listening to the interview you did before with Peter Malinauskas, who is a political leader from the other side of politics who I respect. I think he's thoughtful, but he has a touching level of faith and confidence in Annika Wells and federal ministers here that I do not share. There's a pretty profound problem with this bill, and that is it allows a minister, a politician, to decide what constitutes harm and then restrict access to that information. In a liberal democracy, it is not a good idea to vest that power in a minister. And even if you think this government and that minister are wonderful, bear in mind that we're in a democratic country, government will change in the future, and then there'll be a different politician in that portfolio one day who you may not agree with, who will get to make those decisions. Many of your viewers probably don't like the idea of a future One Nation government. If you wouldn't trust this power in the hands of Malcolm Roberts or Pauline Hanson or Barnaby Joyce, don't put this power in the hand of Annika Wells either.
0: OK, so it appears to me, though, that you haven't come and said, get rid of the ministerial discretion and we'll support the bill, though. Is that what you're saying? Because I didn't hear that today.
3: Angus Taylor was very clear. He said, we oppose the bill in its current form, and we are loud and proud about that. We are not interested in a bill that restricts the rights and freedoms of Australians, particularly at the whim of a minister. And frankly, we don't trust the motivations of this government. Annika Wells has said one of the motivations for this legislation is that when she's out in her community and she goes door knocking, people don't believe her anymore. She said that in an interview with the Saturday paper. Well, the reason people don't believe Annika Wells anymore or any of the ministers in this government is not because of social media, it's because they lied. They lied about capital gains tax. So, this is an important point, Patricia, please let me finish.
0: Okay.
3: They lied about capital gains tax, they lied about negative gearing, they lied about stage three tax cuts, they lied about superannuation. If you lie to people, they won't believe you, and no regulation of social media is going to fix that.
0: No. And so that issue, in terms of ministerial power to create these categories, if the government were to remove that, would you vote for the bill?
3: Well, it would depend what else they did to the bill. We are very clear. In its current form, we could not support it.
0: Well, beyond that, what else? What are the problems with it?
3: Well, let's talk about features of the bill that are less objectionable, that are less concerning. So the government says it wants to give Australians control over whether or not they have an algorithm or whether or not they have a chronological feed, which some social media apps still allow you to have that control to toggle between those two, others don't. I mean, that's not an inherently objectionable idea if Australians want to have control over that, but that idea has been packaged with a whole lot of really dangerous stuff that could impact our rights and freedoms in democracy, and we are not going to vote for a bill that includes all of that. And so we've been very clear in this form.
0: So if it was algorithm only, then you'd vote for it?
3: Well, that is not what we have before us.
0: But that's not the... I asked you the question. Well, if it's algorithm only, would you vote for it?
3: I'm not going to get ahead of my colleagues and make a judgment about a bill that doesn't exist yet and whether or not we'd support it or not. We would take... If there's a new bill, if the government changes its approach, we'll take it through our processes and we'll look at it.
0: In terms of harms for children, though, the designated areas that are clear, eating disorder information, misogynistic content, do you have a problem with that list?
3: That's exactly why we were supposed to ban under-16s from social media. That is their children. Social media is dangerous for them. They shouldn't be on it. But the social media ban, which we supported, in fact, we led the debate on, is not working. And this government has utterly failed to get children off social media.
0: So if so many, and you're right, a lot of young people are still able to get on social media. They report that. We know that, right? So given they're getting onto social media, and let's be clear here, big tech hasn't been particularly helpful either in making that. They've got the ability to see that, you know, our 15-year-olds are on, for instance. Wouldn't you want to prohibit that material that my daughter, as a teenage girl, could see telling her to have an eating disorder? Don't you want to stop that?
3: I don't think you can make social media safe for children because there is other content which is already unlawful. For example, violent, abhorrent material of people's head being beheaded by terrorists or child sexual exploitation material, which is already unlawful, which you can see on social media. So social media is inherently unsafe for children. Children shouldn't be on it. We should focus on making the law that's been passed by this parliament actually work, and the government needs to get down onto that implementation of that policy.
0: Okay, so you don't think you can make social media safe?
3: No, I think you are very naive if we think we can ever make social media safe enough for a 10-year-old or an 11-year-old or a 12-year-old or a 13-year-old to use it, let alone...
0: Shouldn't you be trying as a parliament?
3: No, we should be trying to get kids off social media because it is not safe for them. It is not only... Even if you could remove the safety issues, it's not good for their mental health. It's not good for their intellectual development. It's not good for their schooling. It's not good for their concentration. They should not be on it.
0: Okay, so... reforming it or trying to change it for those young people that are on it, you don't think is a worthy project at all?
3: I just think it's a fruitless one. Even if it was worthy, it's not going to succeed. So let's focus on what we can do, which is what this bill, what the under-16 social media ban was supposed to do, which is set a strong social norm to support parents in getting children off the platforms. It's not working. We need to redouble our efforts to make that work.
0: Well, the government just tried to do that, right? With bigger penalties, and that's exactly what they're trying to do.
3: Again, they include in it a whole lot of other things, which empower the e-safety commissioner, who's made some poor judgments in my view about the boundary between harm and free speech that made it impossible for us to support.
0: Okay, I want to move to a few other topics. Kevin Rudd, former Prime Minister, former Ambassador to Washington, he's had lots of jobs, let's be honest. He spoke today. He warned there is a 1 in 3 chance Chinese President Xi Jinping will try to militarily seize Taiwan by 2028. Do you agree with that assessment?
3: Kevin's one of our foremost experts on Xi Jinping and the People's Republic of China, and if he is saying that, we should take it very seriously. It is consistent with the warnings of other respected scholars and analysts. It is unfortunately far more likely than we would like it to be, and we should be preparing accordingly. Firstly, to deter it, from prevent it from happening, but secondly, if it does occur, to make sure we've got the ability to secure our interests and our values in that scenario.
0: Okay, and in that scenario, another question that was asked of Kevin Rudd, it's a reasonable one, is we're now so embedded with the US military establishment through AUKUS and, you know, obviously the alliance for a longer period of time. If the US were to get involved, it would be inevitable, wouldn't it, that we would be involved?
3: I don't think it is inevitable, actually. I think it would be a sovereign choice for the Australian government, and they would have to make a decision based on the circumstances of the time. It would depend on a whole range of factors that we can't possibly predict now, including when and how the conflict was initiated and the circumstances of that conflict.
0: He also said something really interesting about now that we've got this kind of incredible numbers of EVs, it is just remarkable that we should look at car manufacturing again and these sorts of things. What do you make of it?
3: I mean, if it was commercially and economically viable, I certainly have no problem with that. I think in this industry, as in other similar industries, though, scale is an enormous advantage, and there are other countries who are a long way further down that road in investing in that scale. It'll be hard, probably, to compete.
0: I have to ask you about this stoush between One Nation and Andrew Hastie, this cartoon where he's the way that he's talked about is pretty offensive, obviously, as he's described as a traitor in this. Pauline Hanson says she didn't say it, though. She hasn't removed the video last time I checked, and I've checked a few times today thinking perhaps that'll happen. How's this settled?
3: Well, Pauline Hanson needs to take responsibility for her actions and the actions of One Nation. And right now, today, at the top of her X feed is a pinned post of a cartoon which is paid for by One Nation, which is animated by a One Nation state election candidate in Victoria, which is authorised by Pauline Hanson, or which she provides the voiceover. And in that video, on multiple occasions, it calls Andrew Hastie a traitor. Andrew Hastie is not a traitor. He's a patriot. He has served with distinction in the global war on terror, in the ADF, in Afghanistan, something that Pauline Hanson and James Ashby and many One Nation members have never done. And there is no graver insult that you can make, no worse smear than to call a veteran a traitor. And they should apologise and take responsibility for their
0: And behaviour. If they don't, we know that they... They've put Ben Robert Smith on in Farrer, I believe. They campaigned around this issue. What do you do?
3: Well, if they don't apologise or take it down, then it will show that One Nation's words about supporting the Australian Defence Force and supporting veterans are hollow and insincere, because you cannot go around smearing veterans in the way they've smeared Andrew Hastie and pretend you support veterans. It's not just an attack on Andrew Hastie, it's an attack on every veteran and every serving member of the ADF, and it reflects incredibly poorly on One Nation.
0: Thank you so much for coming in.
3: Thank you.
0: And that was the Shadow Defence Minister, James Paterson, on the digital duty of care laws. The Coalition is opposing Kevin Rudd's warnings over China and, of course, Andrew Hastie's fight with One Nation. Yesterday we spoke to the Social Services Minister, Tanya Plibersek, about the Domestic, Family and Sexual Violence Commission's annual report, which showed alarming rates of sexual violence in Australia. Today, new polling is out, which says nearly three-quarters of Australians believe the federal government has been moving too slowly on domestic violence. The Women's and Girls Emergency Centre conducted that polling, and their CEO, Nicole Yade, joins me now. Nicole, thank you for joining us.
4: Thank you, PK.
0: This polling shows that many people think more action needs to be taken. What message do you take out in terms of what this tells us about how Australians feel?
4: Well, when we've got 4 in 5 Australians telling you that they would like to see more investment in domestic and family violence services, then I think the government have a great mandate to do more.
0: The minister told us yesterday she has an incredible sense of urgency for more change and that she wants greater investment in early intervention. I talked about the distribution of funding. She was quite clear she doesn't want it to be about redistribution, but actually spending more, investing more, particularly in early intervention. Does that give you comfort?
4: Well, we'd like to see it, and we'd like to see it soon, because we know this year 49 women have been murdered. And at WAJEC, in our work, every night we have 200 women and children who are staying with us, who are fleeing family and domestic violence, and who need the services now. When we do in our survey, to see 62% of people saying that they would like to see more investment in prevention, that's a really positive sign, and we'd like to see it ourselves.
0: Do you view the digital duty of care laws as a positive step towards cultural change in terms of reducing the rates of sexual violence?
4: Yeah, I mean, we welcome all the changes and the work that's happening, but we need to go further. I mean, what we know is that the current investment doesn't match the scale of the crisis. We've got 71% of people telling us we're moving too slow since a national crisis was called in 2024 by the Prime Minister. So, yes, there's some good things happening, but let's keep going and keep that momentum happening so we really are matching the scale of the problem in the community.
0: And that sense of urgency is what you're concerned about.
4: Absolutely.
0: Has that already been lost? I mean, we've had this spate of reporting in relation to sexual violence, to crimes against women. Do you think this is shifting the national dial on a response?
4: I mean, for us working on the front line of this crisis and these issues, it's not happening fast enough. We are impatient for the investment that it needs to really turn these issues around. I mean, an average stay in a refuge at Wajek is 6 months. Imagine staying with your children in one room with 14 other traumatised families for such a long period. The services aren't meant for that length of time, but we're in a housing crisis and we're not in the business of making people homeless and kicking them out of a refuge. So what we need to see is real investment more quickly to match the scale of the problem and make sure those women and children who we meet every day in our work have the response and the support they need.
0: And just give me a sense of that frontline work at the moment, because there's also a cost of living crisis, which I think is exacerbating some of these tensions. Are you having to turn women away? Like, how difficult is it to just be able to deal with the scale of the crisis you're seeing?
4: We can't meet the demand of the crisis at the moment, and that's what breaks our hearts. And that's why we're motivated to speak out in this way, because every day our frontline team members have the almost impossible job of deciding who gets that vacant room tonight. So if there's a vacancy in one of our shelters, sometimes we're deciding between 2, 3, 4, 5 families about who gets that room tonight. And we know that sticking people into hotels and, you know, managing and the juggle of the demand just isn't good enough. People who get stuck in a hotel end up going home and returning to violent situations. This just breaks our heart, and what we want to see is that the support is there. It's a specialist skill set that needs to be in place for people to manage their own safety. We know that when women leave domestic violence, sadly, that's not the end of the situation for them. That can result in an escalation of violence, and that just makes it so much tougher for us to do our job.
0: Thank you so much for joining us this afternoon, Nicole.
4: Thank you so much, PK.
0: Nicole Yade is the CEO of the Women's and Girls Emergency Centre. On new polling, which is out today, which says nearly 3/4 of Australians believe the federal government has been moving too slowly on this issue around domestic violence. Now, if this story has raised issues for you or anyone you know, help is available from Respect. That's 1800 737 732. As we've been discussing this afternoon on Afternoon Briefing, the Coalition has formalised its opposition to the government's digital duty of care laws. Nationals leader Matt Canavan claimed the government could not be trusted with the power to regulate the online space.
5: The Labor Party in recent weeks has blamed an election loss in Western Australia on social media. And so the people, the same people that are complaining they're losing elections, losing political debates, based on what is said on social media, can't be given the power then to regulate what you can say and read online. The Labor Party here are not an impartial judge and cannot be given that kind of power. As written, what is very clear, and the resolve of our party room is clear, as it's written, this bill is not in place to protect the people of Australia. It is a bill to protect politicians.
0: Now, the Coalition is claiming a political win over the government's domestic gas reserve scheme, which has been announced, arguing Labor has walked back its threat to strictly compel a specific volume of exports. The Shadow Energy Minister, Dan Tehan, says the opposition will look through the detail before deciding their position.
6: We're pleased that they've walked back on that, because we couldn't understand why you would be saying you're going to compel 20%. It's a complex piece of legislation. We want to look through it. We've said that we've got a set of principles we want to make sure it adheres to. The most fundamental is we do want to see domestic gas, Australian domestic gas for Australians, but we also want to make sure that this scheme won't kill future investment in the gas industry. And we've
0: For more on the government's plan, I want to bring in the Energy Minister, Chris Bowen. Welcome.
7: Good to be here, PK.
0: You've watered down the original commitment from a hard 20% to up to a fifth. Why?
7: Well, I wouldn't share the characterisation. What we've done is we've said, as we would, that we would consult on the details. What we've said today is a very comprehensive, complex policy. Dantin is right to say it's complicated policy space. What we've said is up to 20%. We'll have the AER assess demand on a five-year rolling period, the Australian Energy Regulator, assess what the gas demand will be and assess what a modest oversupply will be. And then within that 20%, that's what the requirement will be on gas companies, because we always said we wanted a modest oversupply. We listened to some feedback to say, well, be careful you don't massively oversupply. That's in no one's best interest. For a whole bunch of reasons, a very sensible way of implementing what we said we would implement.
0: OK. The other change is that it's going to take a year longer till it starts. Why delay it?
7: Well, because it really aligns contract negotiations better. It starts quite soon, but we are going to give a transition period. We've already said we don't think you can get around it by entering into contracts now. That's not a possibility. It is a pretty big, complicated fundamental change, so we're giving people time to factor it in.
0: The Greens have been arguing the decision to make the threshold up to is to appease gas corporations, that this has been driven by them, that they're writing these laws.
7: Well, I can assure you, gas companies don't think they've written these laws. Gas companies aren't happy. Gas companies would prefer nothing. But look, we've engaged with companies of good faith. APLNG, for example, have said, look, here's some things which we think are sensible. A good government consults with industry, with unions, across the board, with training partners. We've done that. No apologies. Absolutely no apologies for consulting broadly.
0: And you said you'd consulted with allies. What were their main concerns?
7: Oh, no secret there. There are a lot of countries which rely on Australia's gas exports, Malaysia, Japan, Singapore and others. They were concerned to ensure that what we had said all the way through, that existing contracts would be honoured, was very clear and unquestionable. I think we can expect that they will welcome the package we put out today.
0: OK. And when this was announced, I think I asked you, I'm sure lots of people did, how much you expect this will reduce gas bills. Mm. That's the point of it,
7: yeah.
0: So that we have it, we've got more here, we're not running out, and that we have some price relief. You said it was downward pressure. Can you now that you've actually gone through the design process, how much?
7: Well, it's not a gas cap in terms of pricing. It's not a target, it's not a floor, not a ceiling, to be very clear. It's about supply. Obviously, modest oversupply puts downward pressure on prices.
0: Does that also mean modest downward pressure?
7: Well, to a certain degree, once you're oversupplying, the price is only going to come down so much. But modest oversupply is what gives us the best chance of getting that gas price which industry have told us they need.
0: The Santos chief executive yesterday told the press club the East Coast cannot afford another decade without major new gas developments. Do you agree with that?
7: I certainly agree, PK, that... And it's not really agreeing, it's stating facts, as I've done for many years now. The Bass Strait is running out of gas. I don't think quite the Australian debate has caught up with just how quickly the Bass Strait gas fields are depleting. We're getting a lot less gas out of there, and they won't go on forever. We've been getting gas out of there since the 1950s. It's a finite resource. We still need gas, though, for heavy industry, for the homes, 5 million homes that use it for gas heating, and to some degree for electricity. Gas-fired power stations aren't turned on very much, but when they're turned on, you need gas. So that gas from the Bass Strait needs to be replaced. That is a fact. So that's why this whole debate about no new gas sometimes gets lost. You do need to keep the gas supply up. Gas use is falling dramatically. I think that's a good thing. We have the lowest gas use in our energy system in 26 years. Why? Batteries. Batteries is driving gas out of the energy system. But it's not disappearing.
0: So moratoriums, bans on onshore gas development, those things need to be re-looked at?
7: Well, it's a matter for states, ultimately. But
0: you can have a view. You've got
7: views on what states. Well, I've said that the gas from the Bass Strait needs to be replaced, and it does.
0: So we do need East Coast development. We need to do that.
7: We need to replace the gas from the Bass Strait in Australia, yes.
0: On the East Coast?
7: Well, that's up to the market to determine what gets extracted and how it gets moved around.
0: I have to ask you, and there's a lot of Senate movements going on, three Green senators are going to cross the floor.
7: Have crossed the floor,
0: you might have already.
7: Yes, it's just happened, yep.
0: Thank you.
7: Breaking news.
0: Yeah. I knew they were going to,
7: yes.
0: Now it's happened, to vote with the Nationals to kill off that carbon credit method for forest protection.
7: Yes.
0: You had a deal with the Greens.
7: Yes.
0: Do you still have the numbers to get it through?
7: It's passed.
0: It's passed?
7: The government's position has passed, 34-27.
0: What does it mean in terms of being able to do a deal with the Greens, though?
7: Well, I thank Larissa Waters for her engagement. This was a test for the Greens. The majority of the Greens passed that test. Three Greens decided to repeat the CPRS debacle of voting with the Liberals and the Nationals and One Nation. This was a very sensible method which enables state governments to move away from native forest logging. If you believe in ending native forest logging or moving away from it and reducing it, then you vote for this method. The hypocritical arguments I've heard from some Greens just don't stack up. Do not stack up. And it's deeply hypocritical to call for the end of native forest logging and then to vote against something like this. But, you know, I pay tribute to those Greens, the majority of the Greens, who were engaged in sensible conversations with me through Larissa Waters. It was a sensible conversation. Some modest changes saw them support it. I pay tribute to Senator Andrew McLaughlin, the Liberal who crossed the floor. He sees sensible policy. I pay tribute to Senator Pocock, who voted with the government. So a sensible majority voted with the government to protect this method against the climate change denial of the Liberals and Nationals and One Nation and some renegade Greens.
0: Well, yeah, I don't think the Greens are climate change denial.
7: I didn't say that. I said they voted with the climate change denial.
0: They were arguing, yes, though, that you know, Bob Brown and others were really concerned that this was the wrong approach.
7: Yeah, well, I mean, Bob Brown and Christine Milne also argue that we don't have enough renewable energy, and they oppose the Marinus Link, which brings on renewable energy. I mean, they are the biggest hypocrites in politics, frankly.
0: I have to ask you about some just politics of the day outside of your portfolio.
7: As best I can.
0: Andrew Hastie has really taken on One Nation for calling him a traitor in that online
7: cartoon.
0: Yep. Thank you. They haven't apologised.
7: No.
0: They're not. Doesn't look like they're going to. Not going to remove the video. Does it matter?
7: Yes, it does. Look, obviously, I have plenty of disagreements with Andrew Hastie. I hope he has a long career in opposition. I hope he's never in government. He's an Australian patriot, though. He put on the uniform and he served his country in a war zone, in difficult circumstances. That should be honoured, not pilloried. I think Andrew Hastie has every right to respond as he has. It says a lot, frankly, about One Nation. They spent this week defending their leader in Victoria about drug charges and drink driving charges and attacking a former serviceman, a decorated serviceman. I think it says more about Pauline Hanson and Barnaby Joyce than it does about Andrew Hastie. So I think in this debate you can have, in this building, you can have civil debate. I'm happy to debate Andrew Hastie about a lot of things. We have a different view about many, many things. I recognise and honour his service, and I think One Nation should too.
0: Does that mean that you think it should be politically off the, you know, no one is allowed to go after Andrew Hastie
7: no.
0: in service. No, on that particular issue, over the testimony he gave in this Ben Rollins-Smith case, you think it shouldn't be part, that should not be...
7: Well, a couple of issues there, Patricia. Firstly, on the testimony, he was subpoenaed and he gave evidence to the best of his recollection and knowledge. What's One Nation arguing, that he should have ignored the subpoena or lied to the court? I don't know. What are they arguing? That's what I don't understand there. More broadly about the debate, the word traitor is a very loaded term. Mm. It's a very loaded term. You know, it's a legal term. It has very severe consequences under law, treason. You know, and Pauline Hanson's been out there taking offence because Prime Minister said One Nation has dangerous policies. I mean, they can dish it out, but they can't take it. Barnaby Joyce stood up at a rally in Wollongong and said, send your bullets to Anthony Albanese and Chris Bowen. They were nailing a coffin last week with the words net zero on it. I mean, they are the ones engaging in deeply inflammatory, inappropriate debate in this country. And then when they are subject to scrutiny themselves, they cry unfair treatment. I mean, this is hypocritical too, frankly, on behalf of Barnaby Joyce and Pauline Hanson. I think the fundamental point is you can have plenty of disagreements. Let's honour people who've done good things in their life. I honour Andrew Hastie's service. He is not a traitor to his country. He's a patriot.
0: Thank you for coming in.
7: Good on you.
0: And that's the Energy Minister, Chris Bowen, on the government's new gas reservation plan, carbon credits for forest protection and, of course, Andrew Hastie's battle with One Nation. For some analysis on the government's revised gas reservation scheme, I want to bring in Tony Wood, Senior Energy Fellow at the Grattan Institute and former Senior Executive at Origin Energy. Welcome to the program.
8: Hey, PK.
0: So for a normal person who is not across gas and the market, who might find this all very perplexing, what in simple terms has the government announced today?
8: Well, I mean, that's something that's been going on for 18 months, it feels like, it most of half my lifetime almost, that we now have the beginnings, hopefully getting towards the last lap, of legislation that is intended, and I think largely will, ensure that in Australia we have enough gas to meet our domestic demand and that that gas will be affordable. Now, there's some big issues to flow through yet, but a lot of it's been done, a lot of the hard work's been done. I congratulate the government for getting here. There are some big issues, but that's the core of it. And I think we've made some real progress as a result of what's been announced today. And I think the government should be giving a lot of credit for that.
0: OK. So the government's move to remove the hard and fast 20% yep. threshold, do you think that's a wise decision?
8: Well, in my understanding, it was really never a hard threshold. It was announced, I think it was a very unfortunate announcement back before Christmas when the number of, or even more recently when the 20% was announced. It was never intended. When you even read the details then, it was pretty clear the actual obligation will be a lot less than that. Now, some will argue that leaving that decision-making about where the level will be up to 20% with ministers, there's too much ministerial discretion, we'll see, but it was never going to be a hard 20%. What they've now made it very clear, the obligation will be calibrated much more closely to the actual demand in the domestic market to make sure we have enough gas to meet that market.
0: Does legislation offer any real relief for households and businesses too? I mean, the minister won't tell me how much bills will go down. Will we be able to quantify it?
8: Well, I think this particular Minister Bowen, I have a lot of respect for him. He made a commitment some years ago that he probably regrets now on prices. So you can understand why they're not going to make that, because no one knows, right? We'll see. I mean, this idea of a modest oversupply, there would some say that 10% oversupply in the market is even too much. The issue with markets are, if you oversupply a market, and Mr. Minister Bowen said this, normally prices will go down. But they don't last that way. They'll move back up again. The market will recalibrate and deal with it. And that's where the industry is a bit more concerned, that the impact of this modest oversupply in the longer term may be a deterrent to new investment. And that's when consumers who need gas in places like Victoria, for example, or other places for industry, would be more concerned if that was to happen. Now, that may not happen. There's a small consultation period yet, and maybe they'll move on that even that 10% oversupply to something that might be a little more flexible.
0: Yeah, that's very interesting. So finally, obviously this has been a long time coming, as you say. The minister also opened the door to potentially more gas on the East Coast. What did you think of that?
8: I don't think anyone seriously thinks there's significant volumes of gas in Victoria, for example, although there may be some. People are looking all the time. They've not found anything so far. Good luck. I don't think it's going to happen. And that does create a concern because right now, as the Victorian traditional source of gas offshore depletes, then we're going to have a problem in the next some years to go yet. So there's a lot of issues here because if we can get off gas faster, it's a fossil fuel, that will reduce that problem. But the idea of we're going to suddenly find a whole lot more gas, I think, is much more problematic. We should have enough gas to meet the domestic market. That's going to be hard enough.
0: Thank you so much for joining us.
8: Thanks, PK.
0: Tony Wood, Senior Fellow in the Energy Program at the Grattan Institute on the government's gas reservation policy. Well, I want to bring in my political panel for today. James McGrath is the Shadow Special Minister of State. Julian Hill is the Assistant Minister for Multicultural Affairs, Customs and International Education. Welcome to both of you.
9: Hello. Good to be with you.
0: Digital duty of care. Your side has said no.
9: Well, what we've said is that the exposure drafts come out. We're prepared to sit down with the government, which we will do, and work out whether we can get agreement. But at the moment, there is no agreement. We do want to put the protection of children first, but we are concerned about the impacts upon freedom of speech that are currently within the exposure draft. We will have a serious conversation with the government, like we did on the NDIS and gambling reform. So it's a serious policy issue. We'll have a serious conversation about it.
0: OK, it sounded like a blanket no today, but that's not your understanding?
9: Well, we'll always want to have a conversation. If we can get agreement with the government, like we did on those other very contentious issues, we'll do that. But freedom of speech is very important.
0: Freedom of speech is the issue that's been raised a lot. And it's kind of been raised because some MPs, including Annika Wells, have raised, you know, people not believing them on social media in part of the discourse. Has that been confusing?
10: Can I firstly just welcome what James said? I do genuinely appreciate what the words you've just used to engage in the process. And, look, the politics of this is there is pressure on the opposition from One Nation and this kind of crazy campaign, and you know, you've got to do what you've got to do, I guess. And I'd heard that as a hard no, so I genuinely welcome the engagement and the willingness to work on this. On the substance of the issue, the legislation does two things. It's about giving people choice and control over what they see on social media. Social media has changed. It's not what it was to connect with your friends and news. The algorithms increasingly control what people see. But it is also, really importantly, about protecting our kids. The things that increasingly kids are exposed to online, we have laws to prevent that stuff in the playground and the schoolyard and the community and schools and so on. Big tech companies cannot be exempt from the laws of Australia and the norms of our society wherever we choose as a democracy to draw the boundaries. There's no impact on freedom of speech from the government's perspective in the bill. Well, the adults can still see whatever they want, whatever they want. Yeah. There's no change to what adults can see, and parents will have choice and control over what their kids see to prevent them from harms around suicide, around bullying, about incitement to violence.
0: But it's the ministerial power to create more categories. Will you get rid of that?
10: Well, this is a red herring. This is a power that's already in the bill. It's a power that's been there for a long time that Paul Fletcher, the Liberal minister, introduced, that I expect James, if he turned up to the Senate that day, and he usually turns up in 21, 22, probably voted for. It's being replicated in another part of the bill. Of course, we can talk about drafting, but let's not get down the scare campaign that I know some are indulging in. But that power's already in the bill. It's normal.
0: If that's taken out, does it fix it?
9: Well, I can't speak for Sarah Henderson. She's the shadow, has a lead on that. There needs to be serious conversations between her and the minister. But there are also the unintended consequences. There are millions of small businesses in Australia, for example, who do rely on these algorithms to make sure they get additional business. We don't want small businesses to be hurt. So we've got to look into the detail of this bill, and that's the issue which we hope can get resolved. Freedom of speech is very important for us. Let's see what happens.
0: All right. That's
10: big shift today. I really appreciate it.
0: Well, actually, I will want to press you just on one angle that James Patterson said, that he doesn't think you can make it safe for kids, full stop.
9: Well, you look at, you know, the social media ban for under 16, something first proposed by Peter Dutton. We don't think the government have effectively implemented that. I think it's about 4% of under 16s have limited their social media use. Mm. It's up to the government to implement this, and if they're not doing a good job, this is where we're ending up now.
0: Right. But James Patterson's argument is they're not meant to be on.
10: Oh, well, on the kids under 16s, the bill just passed the House about 10 minutes ago with the support of the Greens and the crossbench. It's a pity, unfortunately, the opposition didn't back that bill, but let's look forward onto the next thing. James Patterson's view, I didn't hear what he said. What I would say very clearly, I feel this incredibly strongly, that this has been building over the last 10 years and it's now about to explode for democracies right across the world. We cannot sustain a situation where big tech companies, the world's first trillionaire, where these people who have more money and power than most countries on the world think that they're above the laws of our democracy or other societies on the planet. I believe we can, we should and we must keep our kids safe online and stand up and draw boundaries and say, no, you can't see this stuff on TV, you can change the channel on the radio and you can't see this on the radio, you can't say that elsewhere. So why on earth do we let invisible trillionaires and algorithms serve up this violent content to our kids, now inciting them to go and commit crimes? 3 youth suicides a week now, PK.
9: But we all want to protect children.
10: Well, let's have a go.
9: We always want to protect children, but freedom of speech is very important to the operation of the Australian democracy. We do have concerns about the powers that the minister will have under the exposure draft, and that's why there does need to be a serious conversation between the opposition and the government. But freedom of speech is a very important for our side of politics.
10: Well, let's agree it's important to both of us. The intent is right, and I'm glad that you're going to engage in the drafting process.
0: All right, let's see what happens next.
9: Well, the discussion process, you're not saying, but yes.
0: Drafting.
9: Yes.
0: He's drafting the bill now.
9: Yeah.
0: All right, thanks to both of you. It's been a good panel. That's my political panel, James McGrath. He's a Liberal Senator. Julian Hill is the Assistant Minister there. Looking overseas now, and it's been a very eventful first day of the Republican convention ahead of the midterm elections in the United States. US President Donald Trump delivered a lengthy address asking voters to pretend he was on the ballot, labelling the Democrats communist and also making an unusual financial pledge to all American citizens. To help wrap our heads around it all, I want to bring in the US Studies Center CEO Michael Green, who's also a former special assistant to the president on the National Security Council during the Bush administration. Welcome.
11: Thank you.
0: These conventions are normally only run in presidential election years. Why are they having one now?
11: Well, President Trump thinks that he can rev up his troops, tell his story. He's a showman. He can put on a grand show and help the Republicans reverse their bad fortunes, because right now they're heading into November elections looking like they will lose the House of Representatives and going from a toss-up to possibly losing the Senate. And so that's what he's trying to do. But Democrats, what are they thinking? They are gleeful. This is from their perspective, the best thing he could do for them, because it may rev up troops in states and districts the Republicans are going to win anyway. But in the really contested ones, he's quite unpopular. And the more it's about him, the more it helps Democrats. So the Democrats are not at all unhappy and would like to see more of Donald Trump on TV.
0: That's really interesting. Donald Trump made this extraordinary pledge to give US citizens $5,000, which would be almost 7,000 Australian dollars, if Republicans win the midterms. What did you make of that?
11: Well, I'm a US citizen. I'm a permanent resident of Australia, but my wife and I are not planning on buying anything with this right now, because it's pretty clear he pulled this out of his pocket in the middle of the speech. There's no actual plan. It would cause a massive growth of the U.S. debt. Congress is responsible for the budget. So I think it will sort of disappear into thin air. I don't think it's going to be an actual pledge that sort of animates the midterm elections.
0: Okay. Trump said he wanted voters to pretend he was on the ballot, acknowledging the difficulty of incumbent administrations. That's kind of exactly the strategy you were saying is not going to work.
11: Well, he's extrapolating the wrong thing. In 2024, he was very successful in generating turnout and getting votes. But this is a midterm election, and a lot of voters historically look at this as a kind of referendum and a chance to put some brakes on the administration and say how they're doing. And he's much less popular today than he was in 2024. So he's basing it on what happened in 2024, but that doesn't apply right now. And that's why as many as 50 or 60 Republicans didn't show up, because they're running for office in districts or in states where he's unpopular. So he might prove that he's right, but I think most analysts, and especially Democratic strategists and many Republican strategists, think he's really hurting his own team.
0: Just finally, one of the biggest achievements, if you want to describe it that way, of the convention is that a Democrat actually spoke in introducing a Republican. Yeah. That's Congressman John Fetterman. Was that unusual?
11: Well, as Senator Fetterman, and he is unusual. I mean, the Senate is all about decorum. Suits and ties every day. He shows up in short pants and hoodie, and a big hoodie. And he's had rapid, multiple turnover on his staff. He's just behaving very oddly from the Democrats' perspective. And they're a bit worried that they could actually take the Senate with a one-seat majority, but then he defects to the Republicans. So he did appear by video, but then he quickly told the press, no, I'm a Democrat. But yeah, everybody's watching what he's going to do next, because that could sort of take victory out of the Democrats' hands in the Senate if they win a majority and then he says, no, I'm actually with the Republicans.
12: And that is where we'll leave Afternoon Briefing. That last voice was Michael Green from the US Studies Centre. Before that, of course, the host of Afternoon Briefing, Patricia Karvelas. You're back here with me, Sarah Dingle, on ABC News Radio.
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12: Coming up over the next hour, the RSL responds to One Nation's use of the term traitor to describe Liberal frontbencher and former SAS soldier Andrew Hastie. Is it political rough and tumble, or is it a line that should not be crossed? Also, author and journalist Peter Fitzsimons has been giving evidence at the indecent assault trial of former broadcaster Alan Jones. We'll bring you the latest on that. And we'll also get the latest on Trumpapalooza, that unique Republican convention ahead of November's midterms. Time now, though, for 10 minutes of news here on ABC News Radio.

0: ABC News, I'm Thanmaya Navada. The Prime Minister has reiterated Australia's position against imposing a blanket ban on imports from settlements in the occupied West Bank. A dozen countries, including the UK, Canada and France, have announced plans to introduce or support import bans on goods from Israeli settlements in the territory. Anthony Albanese has told Parliament Australia is steadfast on a two-state solution.
1: Australia is not pursuing a blanket-style import ban. We do have concerns about the implementation of a blanket ban and unintended consequences for Palestinians and groups that should not be targeted. We'll continue to work with our partners to protect the prospect for a two-state solution.
0: Independent Senator Jackie Lambie has blasted One Nation leader Pauline Hanson over a satirical cartoon that describes Liberal MP Andrew Hastie as a traitor. Mr. Hastie, a former SAS officer, is demanding Senator Hanson take down the video, but the One Nation leader is refusing to do so. Senator Lambie, who's also a veteran, has told News 24 Senator Hanson should delete the content and apologise.
2: He's come from Special Air Services, mate, the SAS. Only the best of the best get in there. And by God, they've got to be the toughest. And the country asks them to do so much more than anybody else can imagine. So you bloody show your respect to Hastie. Because I tell you what, he's bloody earned it. Leave him alone.
0: The federal government is introducing new laws to help prosecute people involved in the illicit tobacco trade. The government says the new offences will target organised crime, distributors and retailers selling illegal cigarettes. But criminologist at Macquarie University, Dr. Vince Hurley, says he expects criminal enterprises will find workarounds to the laws.
3: What they will do is they will hold on to the product they have, wait till everything dies down, see what the result of the new legislation is, then make a decision whether to drip feed those illicit tobaccos back into the market or whether they stockpile it and wait 12 months.
0: A major new report reveals Medicare rebates are rewarding GPs for quick appointments and underserving women. The specialist reporting team's Paige Coburn reports.
4: A report by the Medicare Advisory Committee has found the rebates for appointments over 20 minutes are inadequate. The review said GPs are incentivised to squeeze patients into shorter appointments. This is because the Medicare rebate per minute generally decreases as the appointment gets longer. The review said female patients who are more likely to book longer appointments are being particularly disadvantaged. The committee did not specify how much the rebate should be increased by, but will hand its final report to the government by the end of the year.
0: Overseas, US President Donald Trump has urged Republicans to vote in the November midterm elections as if he were on the ballot. America's editor John Lyons has more from Dallas.
5: President Trump is facing the real possibility of losing control of both the House of Representatives and the Senate in the midterm elections in November. Speaking on the opening night of the two-day midterm convention in Dallas, the president railed against the Democratic Party, labelling them communists and radical extremists. He urged Republicans to pretend he was on the ballot in November and pledged a $5,000 dividend to US adults should his party retain control of Congress. He's set to take the stage again for closing remarks tomorrow. John Lyons, ABC News, Dallas.
0: At least five people have died after a passenger ferry caught fire in the Philippines while a search is underway for more than 80 people suspected missing. Here's Southeast Asia correspondent Tim Swanston.
6: The ferry caught fire off the island of Coron, travelling there from Manila. Coron is north of the major Philippines island of Palawan. The ferry had 117 passengers and 17 crew on board. A major search and rescue effort continues for a second day with dozens suspected missing. More than 40 people have been rescued, while several bodies were recovered last night. The search effort is being hampered by bad weather and large waves. An official has said the number of missing could change. The cause is under investigation. Tim Swanston, ABC News, Jakarta.
0: The Australian government says its thoughts are with those affected by the fire. The Department of Foreign Affairs and Trade says officials are in contact with local authorities and are making urgent inquiries to confirm if any Australians have been affected. They say Australians in need of emergency consular assistance should contact DFAT. ABC News. The European Union's Copernicus Climate Service says August was one of the hottest months the world has ever recorded. It says the global average temperature was 1.65 degrees above pre-industrial times. That's above the 1.5 degree threshold, beyond which scientists say the risks of extreme weather events rise sharply. Back home, author and journalist Peter Fitzsimons has told a Sydney court that radio host Ray Hadley offered to be a source against veteran broadcaster Alan Jones about various indecent assault accusations. Ethan Ricks has the details.
7: Complainant C alleges he was indecently assaulted by Alan Jones on 8 separate occasions when the pair worked together in 2008. The trial heard the complainant was later put in contact with author Peter Fitzsimons in 2019 by Ray Hadley. Mr Fitzsimons said Hadley called him to arrange a phone call with the complainant the next day. The court heard Hadley also mention two other people with allegations against Mr Jones during the call. Mr Fitzsimons said the complainant opened up about being frequently groped and kissed on the mouth by Mr Jones, who denies all charges.
0: The New South Wales Premier has denied his government is allowing gangland violence to spiral out of control after a boxing coach was gunned down in Sydney's southwest yesterday. Lewis Meehan was fatally shot several times outside a community centre at Punchbowl, with the police believing the gunman acted alone and that the shooting may be outlaw motorcycle gang related. The state opposition has accused the government of failing to act on gangland crime, but Chris Minns says he wants to get tougher laws.
7: Hadley also mentioned two other people with allegations against Mr Jones during the call. Mr Fitzsimons said the complainant opened up about being frequently groped and kissed on the mouth by Mr Jones, who denies all charges.
0: The New South Wales Premier has denied his government is allowing gangland violence to spiral out of control after a boxing coach was gunned down in Sydney's southwest yesterday. Lewis Meehan was fatally shot several times outside a community centre at Punchbowl, with the police believing the gunman acted alone and that the shooting may be outlaw motorcycle gang related.

0: introduced as soon as possible.
1: The murders that we're seeing on Sydney streets are, of course, confronting. They're a major concern to the public. I don't think any Premier or any political leader can ever make the claim or promise that murder will stop in a big state like New South Wales, but we can promise arrests and we can promise longer jail time for the people who are involved.
0: Victorian Liberal politicians are reacting to news their former party room colleague Moira Deeming will join Family First as a candidate in the state election. Here's Olivia Sanders.
2: Mrs. Deeming was ousted from the Liberal Party in July after refusing to apologise to her then fellow Liberal MP Matthew Guy for accusing him of putting her in a headlock at a community event. After reviewing CCTV, Victoria Police dismissed the accusation. Now an upper house crossbench MP, Mrs. Deeming today doubled down on the accusation as she announced she will contest the November election with Family First. Asked for her thoughts on Mrs. Deeming's announcement, Liberal leader Jess Wilson remained tight-lipped.
3: Nice for Moira. It's a matter for Moira.
2: Victorians head to the polls on November 28.
0: A 73-year-old man from Adelaide's western suburbs will face court today, charged with dozens of historical child sexual offences. Isabella Carboni reports.
4: The man was arrested this morning and has been charged with 55 offences allegedly committed against 29 victims, most of who were children at the time. Police say the historical charges span more than two decades and include rape, unlawful sexual intercourse and sexual abuse of a child. Assistant Commissioner Stuart McLean says police began investigating allegations of historical child sexual abuse linked to government care facilities, including the now-closed McGill Training Centre in 2023.
5: This man had access to the McGill Training Centre, however, he was not an employee of the centre, nor was he a government employee.
4: The man will appear before the Adelaide Magistrates Court.
0: Turning to sport now, and in the AFL, Lions star Zach Bailey says re-signing with the club on a massive eight-year deal was always the plan. He turned down a hefty financial offer from the Crows to stay in Queensland. Bailey says while the chances of him leaving were 50-50 at one stage, he was always going to stay with the Lions.
6: Throughout the whole period, I knew I wanted to stay at Brisbane. I think these things just take a little bit of time. There was obviously some interest from down south that I had to really consider. But for me, there was no real rush. I was just going to take things at my own pace.
0: In the NRL, the Newcastle coach isn't planning to use injuries as an excuse when the Knights kick off the finals against South Sydney tomorrow night. Newcastle has been the success story of the 2026 season under new coach Justin Holbrook, qualifying for the top eight on the back of last year's wooden spoon, despite losing a number of key players to injury and suspension. Holbrook says they can still be a force in September.
7: We've faced that since round one and every team faces it. So obviously you'd always love to be full strength this time of year, but it doesn't matter that we're not. You know, we've got all the confidence in our side and in the players that we've got in. So, you know, we're not worrying about what we haven't got, worrying about what we have. I'm confident that we play well, we'll win tomorrow night.
0: And in finance, the Australian stock market has closed just over 1% lower today. The ASX 200 is down 92 points to 8,819. Benchmark Brent crude oil is currently just over $96 a barrel, while the Aussie dollar is currently buying 72 US cents. ABC News.
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9: Hello, Sarah Dingle with you here on ABC News Radio. 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
10: That woman is nothing less than a bloody coward. She always has been and she always will be. She wouldn't last one day in that goddamn uniform.
9: Jackie Lambie says a One Nation cartoon describing Liberal MP Andrew Hastie as a traitor should serve as a warning to all veterans. And the state of Victoria has officially decriminalised begging, bringing it into line with other states. Yes, there are calls from across the political spectrum for One Nation to take down a video which repeatedly labels Liberal frontbencher Andrew Hastie a traitor. Andrew Hastie, as many of you may be aware, is a former SAS soldier and prior to entering politics was deployed to Afghanistan, the Middle East and the Asia Pacific. His WA seat of Canning is being targeted by One Nation at the next federal election. And there's another flashpoint too. Mr. Hastie is one of more than 20 other SAS veterans called to give evidence in a defamation case brought by SAS member Ben Robert Smith. Ben Robert Smith is facing 5 charges of the war crime of murder, allegations which he denies.

0: But the use of the term traitor against Mr. Hasty is drawing sharp criticism. Here is Senator Jackie Lambie, who is herself a veteran.
1: Those cartoons that she's running out there, they are disgusting. They are absolutely disgusting, and she should remove that one of Hasty down right now today. And any veteran out there thinking about voting for One Nation or standing for them, I tell you what, you had better think twice.
0: So, is this political rough and tumble, or is there a line which should not be crossed? A question I put to the National President of the RSL, Peter Tinley.
2: I was offended. I was offended on a personal level. As a veteran myself, I find it a bridge too far, where you're actually labelled a veteran a traitor, a person who's given service in uniform and now out of uniform, because time in that parliament is, in my view, a public service, and it's no less significant. So we should treat veterans with respect. We should treat the service they've given, both in and out of uniform, with a certain degree of respect. I would say this too, that for a veteran, the term traitor aligns with the word coward, which are two words that have a significant meaning to a veteran, beyond what people might use in the normal vernacular around our society. And I think this is particularly offensive. Now, I'm not here to referee a brawl between two politicians. I wouldn't have time for my day job if that was the case. But we have to have a certain level of respect in this community. How are we going to set the example for everyone else if they're doing this?
0: As a veteran, does it make you worry for other veterans? Does it mean that it's okay to call any veteran a traitor, which, as you said, actually has a specific legal definition?
2: Well, legal and moral definition. Mm. The moment you pull the uniform on, you are required to accept a standard beyond which the normal community does not have to, and you give ultimate liability, complete liability, to go where your country sends you and do the things that you are asked to do by your country. So I think people should pause for a moment and consider themselves in that situation, including anybody in Parliament, before they talk about veterans and the service that's been given, and try to qualify it by words like this. Andrew Hasty is a veteran first. He's a politician second in my mind. Ben Robert Smith is a veteran first and then an accused person after that. We will always stand with veterans regardless of where they are.
0: It is still the top post on Pauline Hanson's social media. In fact, it's pinned there. It was first posted in July. What would you like to see? Would you like to see that taken down? Would you like an apology, a retraction? What are you calling for, Peter Tinley?
2: I'd like everybody in public life to pause for a moment, understand what sacrifice genuinely means. The sacrifice that was given by Andrew Hasty, Ben Robert Smith, me, Jackie Lambie, anybody else that's ever worn the uniform, that just deserves a little bit of respect that ought to be shown. Now, many of these parties are calling for a statutory arrangement around burning the Australian flag to make it illegal. Well, why wouldn't this be any different than that? You're actually pulling down the icons of our society who carry with them the particular requirement from their community to actually go into places where harm is done and can be done.
0: Peter Tinley, it's great to hear your thoughts. Do you agree, just finally, with Jackie Lambie when she says calling a veteran a traitor with no associated kind of argument is the work of a coward?
2: Well, I wouldn't want to get into mudslinging. That's not something I need to do anymore. I will leave that up to those people that are on the Hill.
0: That was the National President of the RSL, Peter Tinley, there.
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0: To Sydney now, where police are investigating a fatal shooting in the city's southwest last night. Boxing coach Lewis Meehan was shot in the car park of a community centre in Punchbowl. Police believe it was a targeted attack. That's intensified concerns over a spate of shocking murders in Sydney. Julia Andre reports from the scene.
4: It was just before 6 o'clock last night when 32-year-old boxing coach Lewis Meehan was allegedly walking through this car park where I am now at the Punchbowl Community Centre when police say a lone gunman approached him and fired multiple rounds into him. He was treated at the scene by paramedics and police, but he died a short time later. Let's take a listen to what police have had to say this morning about what they know about the victim.
5: We don't believe in this infancy of the investigation that it does relate to the ongoing feud between the two organised crime networks that you're aware of. The person who was killed last night is known to us. He is known to the Queensland Police Service. There is links to outlaw motorcycle gangs, and it's not impossible that that's why he was killed.
4: After three fatal shootings in Sydney in just a week, as well as 32-year-old Lewis Meehan, who was gunned down here in Punchbowl overnight, there has been 23-year-old university student Marco Tapia, as well as 40-year-old business owner Josh McDonald. Those two men, police say, were innocent victims and were cases of mistaken identity. Premier Chris Minns today said he'd like to rush through our laws in Parliament, which he wants to see a crackdown on organised crime across Sydney.
6: These are horrible, violent crimes, and the murders that we're seeing on Sydney streets are, of course, confronting. They're a major concern to the public. I don't think any Premier or any political leader can ever make the claim or promise that murder will stop in a big state like New South Wales, but we can promise arrests. And we can promise longer jail time for the people who are involved.
4: In Punchbowl, it's a really busy car park here, and we're just off the main strip of Punchbowl with lots of shops around. When this shooting happened, there was dozens of children just inside this centre here. And speaking to parents this morning, many of them actually didn't want to speak to us just for fears of their safety. The few that did said that they're upset with what's happened, they're shocked, and they're worried about the future of their suburb.
7: Don't cause trouble here. This is a family spot. The community centre is right behind us. Regardless of if it's closed or not, families come past here, kids come past here. It's supposed to be a safe place. Kids used to play around here, riding their bikes, come past, but not any longer. We're going backwards.
4: Police are continuing to search for those who are responsible.
0: That was Julia Andre reporting from the crime scene at Punchbowl in Sydney's southwest. Now to some pretty apocalyptic warnings about the potential destructive power of artificial intelligence. Why are we talking about this? Well, a senior safety researcher at the AI company Anthropic is warning that the technology is advancing so quickly, he believes there's a greater than 10% chance it, quote, could kill all humans, end quote, in the next decade. Evan Hubinger was responding to a similar warning from another researcher, Jacob Coxon, who says he quit Anthropic because he was so alarmed. Geoffrey Hinton, the Nobel Prize-winning computer scientist who's considered one of the godfathers of AI, agrees that the technology poses a big risk.
8: We're dealing with something that's very unlike anything we've ever dealt with before. We're creating beings smarter than us. Nobody knows how to estimate these probabilities. It's all done by gut feeling. I think a 10% chance in the next 10 years is a perfectly reasonable estimate. There's things like massive cyber attacks that just destroy banks and the internet. There's AI creating novel viruses that we can't defend against. And then there's AI just gradually taking control of everything. All of these are quite reasonable scenarios. We have two possible futures here. One is we develop AI safely. We deal with all the potential problems before they wipe us out. And we have a wonderful new technology that's going to be very good for everybody if we can share the wealth around. We get many more goods and services. The other future is where we don't pay much attention to the risks and terrible things happen.
0: All this comes as Anthropic says it has identified a fourth cybersecurity incident involving its Claude model, weeks after revealing that the chatbot had hacked into the systems of three companies during testing. Tech researcher Dr. Stephanie Hare explains growing concerns around AI.
9: The language that many people, not just this latest Anthropic employee, Jacob Coxon, have used to warn about AI risk is always very alarming. And what's really important to know is that these people who work in AI or are heavily invested in it have been making these warnings and continue to invest or work for these companies and do things that otherwise personally profit them, and they don't do anything to slow down. What is worth noting is that both the United States and China are reputedly going to be meeting in Washington, D.C. at the end of this month to have talks about AI safety. So it isn't just a lone researcher here and there popping up. This is being discussed at the very highest levels and behind the scenes. But neither superpower is going to slow down if the other one won't. This is very much like a nuclear arms race.
10: Firms like Anthropic have often flagged up the dangers. And yet the Financial Times is reporting today that Anthropic didn't submit its latest model to Britain's AI Security Institute for testing. I mean, there seems to be a contradiction there. Why didn't it?
9: Well, we don't know why they didn't do it. They wouldn't comment. But what we are guessing is that right now, Anthropic is getting ready to have an initial public offering. It's going to go from being a privately held company to a publicly traded one. And they think that the valuation is going to be about $1 trillion. So it'll be one of the biggest in history. It is also very much under the spotlight with President Donald Trump and his administration, and was indeed named a security risk earlier this year in June, which affected its business and its potential IPO. So the speculation is that Anthropic has created a new model that is indeed so powerful and potentially dangerous, particularly in the domains of life sciences and cybersecurity, that it would be a risk to share it, and that the U.S. government has stopped it from sharing that model, even with a close ally such as the United Kingdom, to vet it for safety.
10: Stephanie, is there a strong case for a pause on further development?
9: I would love to see a pause. I don't think it's coming because, unfortunately, the incentives are not aligned. The incentives of capitalism, first of all, and the incentives of national security. No government is going to stop first, and no company is going to stop first. And I don't think we're going to get everyone together. The only thing that will stop it is if, unfortunately, something very bad happens, and then we'll be reacting.
0: That was tech researcher Dr. Stephanie Hare speaking to the BBC's James Menendez. Time now to get the latest in finance. 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Hello to you.
11: Good afternoon.
0: So, Laura, it was a sea of red today, unfortunately.
11: Look, it unfortunately was. I hate to be the bearer of bad news, but we did actually have our worst day in 3 months. We ended the session down by around 1%. But I guess the silver lining is that it could have been much worse, because earlier on in the day, we were down almost twice as much, down 1.9% just before lunchtime, which was going to be our worst day in about 6 months. So at least we did manage to pare some of those losses. But we are still sitting, you know, at our worst level since late July, and we're about 5% away from the record high we hit in early August. So quite a way away from that record that we hit 5 weeks ago.
0: Okay, and just briefly, what's ahead for investors?
11: Tonight, US inflation is going to be very important. Business inflation tonight, consumer inflation tomorrow night. That could impact what happens with the Federal Reserve decision next week on Wednesday night. So that's going to be very closely watched.
0: Laura Bessarati, thanks for joining us.
11: Thank you.
0: That's CommSec market analyst Laura Bessarati there. Time now to get the latest in sport with Fraser Fife.
12: Thanks, Sarah. We'll start with the AFL. Brisbane Lions star Zach Bailey says that re-signing with the AFL club on a massive 8-year deal was always the plan. The midfielder forward revealed his new deal this week, and he turned down a hefty financial offer from the Crows to stay in Queensland. Bailey says while the chances of him leaving were 50-50 at one stage, he was always going to stay with the Lions.
13: Throughout the whole period, I knew I wanted to stay at Brisbane. I think these things just take a little bit of time. There was obviously some interest from down south that I had to really consider. But for me, there was no real rush. I was just going to take things at my own pace.
12: Newcastle's NRL coach isn't planning to use injuries as an excuse when the Knights begin their NRL finals against South Sydney tomorrow night. Newcastle has been the success story of the 2026 season under new coach Justin Holbrook, qualifying for the top eight on the back of last year's wooden spoon, despite losing a number of key players to injury and suspension. Holbrook believes they can be a force in September.
14: We've faced that since round one, and every team faces it. So obviously you'd always love to be full strength this time of year, but it doesn't matter that we're not. You know, we've got all the confidence in our side and the players that we've got in. So, you know, we're not worrying about what we haven't got, worrying about what we have. I'm confident that we play well, we'll win tomorrow night.
12: The Newcastle Jets Soccer Club has announced Max Burgess as the club's captain ahead of their Asian Football Confederation Elite campaign, which begins next week. The defending A-League premiers fly to Japan tomorrow to prepare for their match against the Kashima Antlers on Tuesday. Irish centre-back Joe Shocknessy has been named the side's vice-captain. Burgess says it's an honour to lead the refreshed side.
15: The good thing about this group is there's a lot of sort of natural leaders, there's a lot of experience, and also the young boys are hungry, so it's a great sort of squad to be working with. So in that sense, nothing changes. And as I said, it's a huge honour and just looking forward to the challenge.
12: Australia's women's basketball team has won through to the quarterfinals of the World Cup after surviving a late scare against Italy. Australia won 82-80 despite leading by 26 points at one stage, with a late shot from the Italians that would have taken the game to overtime narrowly missing. Isabel Borlase dominated for Australia with 30 points, the second most by an Australian in World Cup history. The Opals are battling an injury crisis with Alana Smith ruled out for the rest of the tournament before tip-off, while Ezzy Magbegor and Jade Melbourne were taken out of the game early. They're now in doubt for the quarterfinal clash against Spain tomorrow morning. Well, the South Australian Premier says that the government was aware that LIV Golf was planning to file for bankruptcy in the US, but tournament organisers say they intend to return to Adelaide next year. LIV Golf says it intends to restructure the business with a nearly $50 million US dollar bankruptcy loan from the Public Investment Fund of Saudi Arabia. The tournament owes sums to the tune of millions to its creditors, including star players John Rahm, Bryson DeChambeau and American Cameron Smith. Peter Malinauskas says he appreciates the transparency from LIV on the decision, but questions remain.
16: They continue to tell us they intend to be here next year. But as I said to you a couple of weeks ago, whenever it was, I'm alive to the fact that, you know, I'm reading everything everyone else is, and I'm not banking on the fact that they will be.
12: Men's top seed Alexander Zverev has beaten Dutchman Bosic van der Zonskulp in the quarterfinals of the US Open tennis in New York. Zverev was victorious 6-2, 7-5, 6-1 and will next face Russian Karen Khachanov in the semifinals. Yelena Rybakina will officially become the women's world number one next week. That's after winning her quarterfinal against China's King Wang Zheng. Rybakina will take on world number four Coco Gauff in the semifinals. And some eager NFL fans have gathered at Melbourne Airport this morning in hopes to catch a glimpse of their favourite LA Rams stars. The squad has arrived in Melbourne ahead of their historic clash at the MCG tomorrow against the San Francisco 49ers for the first ever regular season NFL game in Australia. Rams fan Aaron Camp says he's interested to see how the team's strategy plays out, having only just arrived just over 24 hours before kickoff.
17: The Rams, they haven't travelled this far before, but they tend to just travel the day before, so they're sticking to their schedule. Will it work? I don't know. 49ers have had a week to sort of get acclimatised, so we'll see which approach comes out on top. But I think Rams might have the edge.
12: So, Sarah, not just a battle on field, but also a battle in jet lag strategy.
0: I mean, I was reading that... Yes, they have done this before and they thought it would work arriving the day before because it worked really well when they flew to London.
12: Yes.
0: And I feel that there is something missing in that logic, where given that we are so much further away than London.
12: Well, that and there's also, this is one of 9 international matches for the NFL, so it might inform some other teams that have to make the journey as to what strategy they should take.
0: We'll wait and see. Fraser Fife, thank you.
12: Thank you.
0: Taking a look at the forecast for tomorrow, Friday, the 11th of September in Brisbane, a shower or two, top of 22 degrees, partly cloudy in Sydney tomorrow, a top of 20 degrees. Some morning frost for Canberra, then sunny, a top of 21, cloud clearing in Melbourne, a top of 16. Fine in Hobart and in Adelaide, a top of 18 for Hobart and a top of 21 for Adelaide. Mostly sunny in Perth, a top of 26 degrees. And in Darwin, sunny and a top of 35 degrees. 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
18: Hi there, Sarah. Several Green senators have crossed the floor and defied their colleagues to vote against a new federal government carbon credit scheme. The Greens have struck a deal with Labor to back the program, but Nick McKim, Vanessa Blyer and Jordan Steele John say they don't support the commodification of nature and have decided to vote according to their consciences. The federal government says it's in discussions with the Coalition over immigration policy. The Coalition wants to cap migration numbers based on housing supply, which Leader Angus Taylor says on current numbers would lower it to 170,000 people per year. But the South Australian Labor Premier Peter Malinauskas has warned of a race to the bottom with One Nation. A review has found patients who need longer GP appointments are being shortchanged by inadequate Medicare rebates. A report by the Medicare Advisory Committee has found the system has incentivised GPs to churn through patients and says rebates for longer appointments should be increased. The Australian Medical Association says women in particular are disadvantaged by the current rebate structure. At least five people have died after a passenger ferry caught fire in the Philippines. A large search and rescue effort is underway for more than 80 people suspected missing. The Australian government says it's making urgent inquiries to confirm if any Aussies have been affected. The identity of an Adelaide man charged with a string of historical child sex offences will remain secret, with prosecution arguing his identity be suppressed while the police investigation continues. The court heard the 73-year-old man allegedly committed the offences between 1971 and 2005. He was arrested today and charged with 55 offences relating to 29 known victims. And huge crowds have lined the streets of Oslo for the funeral of Norway's King Harald. Royalty from around the world and global political figures have paid their respects, including Prince William and Ukraine's President Volodymyr Zelensky. Harald, who died last month, aged 89, was Europe's oldest monarch and had reigned for 35 years. And Sarah, I'll have another news update for you in just under half an hour.
0: Sounds good, Thanmaya Navada. Thank you.
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0: Hello, Sarah Dingle with you here on ABC News Radio. Thanks for your company. Making news as federal parliament considers new rules for opting out of social media algorithms, the head of Instagram is warning most users won't enjoy the experience they find on the other side. And
20: so it's not just individual properties, commercial or residential properties. It's a wide range of assets that are being impacted.
0: New research finds rising sea levels are threatening more than a quarter of a million Australian properties. A warning, this next story does contain details of alleged indecent assault. Australian author Peter Fitzsimons has told a court that a former colleague of Alan Jones seemed revolted when speaking about allegedly being touched and kissed by the former radio host. Mr. Jones has pleaded not guilty to 20 counts of indecent assault and also two counts of sexual touching. Isabel Rowe is following the trial and joins us now. Hello, Isabel.
21: Hi, Sarah.
0: Now, why was Peter Fitzsimons called to give evidence today?
21: Well, Peter Fitzsimons is a person who complainancy first spoke in detail to about his allegations. So complainancy is a younger colleague of Alan Jones, someone we've heard from in this trial, the second of six men to give evidence. He says Alan Jones kissed him and allegedly touched him multiple times in 2008. What we've heard from complainancy, what we heard from Peter Fitzsimons today is that complainancy spoke to Peter Fitzsimons on the phone in 2019, and that was because complainant C had spoken to Ray Hadley, another presenter at 2GB. Ray Hadley had spoken to Peter Fitzsimons and said, there is someone that you might want to talk to with allegations against Alan Jones. Peter Fitzsimons says he was preparing a story and he spoke to complainant C on background, essentially. And so it's for that reason that those were the allegations disclosed to him that Peter Fitzsimons got called to give evidence in this trial.
0: And what did he say about that conversation with complainancy?
21: So what he says happened is that complainancy was with Ray Hadley in a room, that he called Peter Fitzsimons, put him on speakerphone essentially, and complainancy told him about a number of things he alleges happened with Alan Jones. He said he described his relationship with Alan Jones as someone who was, you know, the number one person in his workplace noticing him, that he was getting compliments from Alan Jones. And then he said Mr. Jones would allegedly go to his groin and touch his crotch while he was driving. He said the complainant said that he pushed Alan Jones's hand away. He said he made it clear he was revolted by what had happened, but that he was deeply upset at himself for not being stronger. Peter Fitzsimons describes this conversation with complainant C as talking to someone who he thought had been emotionally traumatised. He said he couldn't see him, but he could hear that he appeared to be tearful. What we know about that conversation then is that complainant C did not give his permission for his name to be used. Peter Fitzsimons didn't know who he was talking to, and his story was not told at that time because he did not want his name and his story out there.
0: Peter Fitzsimons himself has a bit of history with Alan Jones, doesn't he?
21: Quite the history. Both Alan Jones and Peter Fitzsimons met in their former lives in rugby union. So Peter Fitzsimons said in the witness box today he first met Alan Jones when he called him in 1982 and said he wanted him to leave the Sydney University Rugby Club and join the Manly Rugby Club. Alan Jones was the coach of the Manly Rugby Club in 1983, and so Peter Fitzsimons went and played with him then. Peter Fitzsimons, of course, went on to be a player in the Wallabies. Alan Jones also coached the Wallabies, although not much, if any, crossover there. Peter Fitzsimons also, in his life as a journalist, has written some very nice but also some very critical things about Alan Jones. He's written articles in 2017, which we heard about in court today, describing Alan Jones as a brilliant rugby coach, a nuclear power to Australian rugby league, to rugby union, sorry, a genius, someone with incredible methodology. But he's also used some extremely strong words to describe Alan Jones, saying that he had lies and agendas and was extremely critical of Alan Jones. And Peter Fitzsimons was asked today if he was anti-Alan Jones, and he said yes, and proudly so.
0: Isabel Rowe, thanks for joining us.
21: You're welcome.
0: Isabel Rowe reporting there. And we should say, if this story has raised any issues for you, you can get help by calling 1-800-RESPECT. The number, of course, is 1-800-737-732.

0: Overseas, US President Donald Trump has promised to pay American voters $5,000 each if Republicans retain control of US Congress after the midterm elections in November. He made that pledge during a speech at the midterm convention in Dallas.
1: Because of our economic, tremendous economic success, like in history, we've never had anything like what's happening. But because of our tremendous strength and success economically, I will issue a dividend to every adult citizen in the United States of America for $5,000.
0: This convention for the Republicans comes at a time of historic lows in Donald Trump's approval rating. In a lengthy address, the president portrayed himself as the savior of the country and urged voters to, quote, let us finish the job, end quote. Bill Wyman, former assistant managing editor of National Public Radio in Washington, who's now a lecturer at the University of Sydney, shared his thoughts on the president's speech.
2: It's another one of these Donald Trump events that make no sense, have no grounding in reality. It was very remarkable, the excerpt you broadcast just then, because literally, almost literally, every sentence wasn't actually true. And it's just kind of remarkable that an American president can just stand up and just say things like that. And it, obviously, it's not going unremarked, but the actual depth of sort of the misstatements and misrepresentations and outright lies is pretty remarkable. And just to do the math for people, $5,000 to every adult in America basically comes close to $1 trillion. And the idea that the American president can sort of unilaterally do that, I don't understand how that could actually happen. And it's another example of him just being able to say these things, his audience just eating it up. And it's very unclear if they like it because they know it's preposterous and they think people get upset about it, or they actually think they might get money. You can never really tell if Donald Trump just thinks his audience is really stupid or just doesn't think it matters. But so it's just another day in Washington, basically, even though that happened in Dallas.
0: It is hard to not see that as a bribe. Vote for me and I will give each of you that $5,000.
2: Oh, right. And that just takes it to a whole other level that, you know, taking public money and paying off the public deduced to advantage him politically. It just, none of it makes any sense. But it's the same sort of mindset we saw, if you recall, during the last election. Elon Musk was going around, you know, trying to give people all sorts of money if they voted. It really just harkens back to the sort of bread and circuses days of the undermining of the Republic of Rome, if you think about it. So none of this has good historical predecessors, and of course today it's very ominous.
0: So some of the misinformation that I think you were referring to in that speech related to the state of the economy, where US President Donald Trump said that, you know, there'd been historic economic success. One of the issues unaddressed at this speech by the president was the rising price of gas, or petrol, as we call it here. Give us a bit of a sit rep on the state of the US economy for the average voter at the moment.
2: Oh, boy. It's really scary in certain levels because, yes, the stock market is doing well. But, of course, as many people have noticed, if you look at it with any bit of analysis at all, you can see that a huge part of the gains are clustered in these so-called the Miracle Seven, you know, Amazon and Meta and, of course, NVIDIA, all these companies that are riding the AI chip buying spree. And if you take them away, the stock market isn't doing that well. You have a very ominous rise in the bond yields of United States Treasury bonds, which most economists say is a very ominous sign. And then, of course, you have this ongoing inflation. Trump's mismanagement, first of all, his unsupported starting of that war in Iran, and then his mismanagement of it ever since has produced this disruption of course, as we've all seen, of the of gas, fertilizer, other essential things, and disrupting the world economy. And there seems to be no end in sight. And a lot of people are very concerned about this confluence of high inflation, people, investors being a little bit worried about this. And not really having confidence in this new Fed chair. And we're really going to have to see at the end of the month whether they raise rates or not. It's the raising of the rates is very, very essential. That's what the bond market is telling us. But if for some reason Trump and him get together and not do that, there's some very ominous things coming down the pike. And of course, now in America, Labor Day was just 2 days ago. So this is the beginning of the election season, right? So we have 2 months before this historic midterm's coming up. So we're going to see how this all plays out over the next 8 weeks.
0: Hmm. And I think the last time we checked in about what is likely to happen in these November midterms, Democratic control, or the Democrats clawing back control of one of the houses of Congress, was a definite possibility. But now it actually could happen in both houses. Is that right?
2: Well, yes. And one thing we should remember is that presidents in their first midterms always get a haircut, a political haircut. Okay, that almost always happens. Trump's first midterms were one of the most historic losses ever. Okay, so it won't be surprising to see the Democrats take the House by a very large margin, by at least a dozen seats, and it could be much worse. Now, the Senate, it's very complicated in America, but a third of the Senate seats come up, and it's sort of a crapshoot to see which party is more vulnerable. And the Republicans on one level are vulnerable because they have a lot of seats up, but they tend to be in very safe Republican states. However, with that war in Iran, with rising gas and prices overall, there's a lot of discontent in the country. Trump's approval rating is at historic lows, which is saying something because he's always unpopular. And people are saying that it seems to be a 50-50 chance the Democrats taking the Senate. That said, it sort of rides now on the state of Texas, which is a very hard win for the Democrats. So I would not bet a ton of money on it. But just the fact that right now the Senate race in Texas is tied is very, very remarkable on its own. Now, the one final thing I got to say, though, is there's a senator from Pennsylvania named John Fetterman, who I think you're going to get to.
0: Yeah, he's made a cameo, has he?
2: No, he really did. And this is a very challenging thing to talk about because he's had these severe medical problems. He squeaked into office. If listeners don't know, he's that very odd senator from Pennsylvania who walks around in shorts and a hoodie and sandals in the United States Senate, which has literally never, ever been seen. Very iconoclastic guy. But he also seems to perhaps have some mental problems. He had a severe stroke. And there was a devastating story in the Wall Street Journal about a week ago that talks about how disconnected he is. And it's all based on people, his own staff people, saying they're very, very concerned about him. He's become very odd, and he sort of changed his personality and changed his political views. And he's been going on Fox News all the time. The Journal story was about how he didn't pay any attention to his constituents, but was obsessed about being on Fox News. And here he was appearing at this Republican midterm convention. So there's a little concern that he might switch over to the Republican side, which would throw everything up in the air.
0: That was Bill Wyman, former assistant managing editor of National Public Radio in Washington, now a lecturer at the University of Sydney. You're listening to ABC News Radio. Sarah Dingle here with you, making headlines. In a rare split for the minor party, a number of Green senators have crossed the floor of federal parliament to vote against a plan to use a New South Wales Koala National Park to offset climate pollution. Surf Life Saving Australia says the number of drownings is down, but still 10% above the 10-year average in its annual report released today. And overseas, Thai protesters have rallied outside the Israeli embassy in Bangkok over allegations of inappropriate land acquisition in Thailand and offensive tourist behaviour. Well, today, Federal Parliament paused to remember the victims of the September 11 attacks ahead of the 25th anniversary of those events. Both political leaders addressed Parliament at the start of question time, starting with Prime Minister Anthony Albanese.
3: Tomorrow will mark 25 years since the September 11 attacks in the United States of America. 25 years since a morning of bright sunshine was plunged into the most terrible darkness. Quarter of a century on, it remains a harrowing anniversary. I think every one of us in this house and around Australia will remember that night in our time when we watched the unthinkable occur before our very eyes. This morning I had the honour of meeting with members of the visiting US congressional delegation, and I was able to tell them, good friends of Australia, that their nation will be in the thoughts of Australians tomorrow. We will pause to remember the 2,977 people whose futures were stolen from them. Alongside the many Americans who lost their lives were people from nations across the world, 10 Australians among them. Those Australians known to have been killed during the September 11 attacks include Alberto Dominguez, Craig Gibson, Elisa Farana, Stephen Thompson, Kevin Dennis, Andrew Knox, Leanne Whiteside, Leslie Thomas, Peter Giulivari, and Yvonne Kennedy. Our thoughts are with all of their family and their loved ones at what will be a difficult reminder of them being taken from their own families. As we remember them, we'll also think about those whose lives were changed forever. All who lived with loss, all who suffered with grief, trauma and sickness, and all who still endure the burden of memories that simply will not fade. What the terrorists perpetrated that day was so monstrous and so confronting that it remains seared into our collective memory. It was a day that changed the world. Yet amid its horror, we saw the greatest side of humanity. From the passengers and office workers who found themselves trapped in a waking nightmare, to the first responders who raced into danger, so many reacted to terror with extraordinary courage, with compassion, with defiance, and with love. And together, from New York to Washington to Pennsylvania, they defined the spirit of a great nation. America was shaken to its core, but it did not yield. It did not break. That is what we hold on to. And we hold on to the memory of everyone who never came home from what should have been just another sunny day in September.
0: The opposition leader, Angus Taylor, also addressed Parliament.
4: It's hard to believe that tomorrow is the 25th anniversary of September 11, the terrorist attacks. And it's hard to fathom that an entire generation of young Australians have reached adulthood who weren't born by 9/11. And yet they've grown up in a post-9/11 world. But for those of us who lived that terrible day, it was a day that changed the world. We remember where we were and how we received that shocking news. The first plane hit the World Trade Center's North Tower at 10:46 p.m. Australian Eastern Standard Time. Most Australians were asleep. Some night owls saw the breaking news on their televisions. Others were roused from sleep by loved ones to witness the second plane strike the South Tower 17 minutes later. This was the pre-smartphone age, and many Australians wouldn't see the news until the following morning. I was one of them. I was working in the private sector and walked into a Sydney cafe, and I saw the newspaper front pages. Their disturbing headlines: War of Terror, America Attacked, the unfathomable photos of the planes exploding upon hitting the Twin Towers. By that time, the tragedy was far worse than what the newspapers had been able to report by their printing deadline. Two more planes had crashed. The Twin Towers had collapsed. Throughout the day, Australians were glued to televisions trying to comprehend those incomprehensible events, as the Prime Minister just said in his fine words a moment ago. Some 3,000 people were killed on 9/11. Among them were 10 Australians. We've just heard the names of those Australians. On behalf of the Coalition, my thoughts are with those Australian families who lost loved ones on that horrific day 25 years ago. And I acknowledge the incredible work that was done by the first responders, as the Prime Minister said. In America's darkest hour, Australia stood by our ally and our dear friend. And thanks to John Howard and John Anderson's leadership and moral clarity, it was right that John Howard invoked ANZUS. It was right that Australia took the fight to the terrorists in the Middle East, regardless of the shortfalls of those campaigns. And I take this opportunity to acknowledge all our warfighters who served, who suffered, and who sacrificed in that necessary and noble cause over many years. Patriots like the members for Canning and Herbert. Yeah.
0: That was Opposition Leader Angus Taylor there, and before him the Prime Minister, both paying tribute to the victims of the September 11 terror attacks. Time now to get the latest in sport with Fraser Fife. Hello to you.
5: Hi, Sarah. Well, we start with the upcoming NFL game at the MCG, and the Los Angeles Rams say they're well rested and ready for tomorrow's clash against the San Francisco 49ers. The team has trained this afternoon after only touching down in Melbourne this morning in an effort to minimise the effects of jet lag. Their opposition, meanwhile, have spent the week getting acclimatised ahead of the historic regular season matchup. Rams quarterback Matthew Stafford says it will boil down to how they feel tomorrow.
6: I think we're all going to feel really good. We're excited to start a new season with a bunch of new guys and go out there and attack the game. So what tonight will look like, I think we'll all be able to get our sleep. I think guys will be tired at the right time and be ready to rock and roll in the morning. But we're just excited more than anything to get the kickoff going and go play a game.
5: From the NFL to the NRL, and South Sydney coach Wayne Bennett says that he's looking forward to being back in finals football as the Rabbitohs gear up for tomorrow night's home clash against Newcastle. The highly credentialed 76-year-old hasn't coached in finals since 2021 during his first stint at Souths, where he led them to a narrow grand final loss against Penrith. Bennett says he's excited to finally get finals underway, but he expects the Knights to put up a fierce challenge.
7: A pretty exciting football team. There'll be some points scored tomorrow night. I said when we went to Newcastle, it was going to be a bit of a... They've got quality players, we've got quality players. I think it would have finished up 40-38 or something that game. So, I'm expecting something like that tomorrow night here. So.
5: Brisbane AFL veteran Dane Zorko has signed a fresh one-year deal, which will take him into a 17th season at the Lions. The 37-year-old didn't miss a game in both premiership seasons in 2024 and 2025, but has only played 14 games so far this season due to soft tissue injuries. Zorko is only five games behind Brisbane's all-time appearance record, which is held by Simon Black, meaning he'll get the chance to surpass it next season. Meanwhile, Lions star Zach Bailey says he always wanted to stay with the club despite a hefty financial offer to join the Crows. The midfielder forward this week signed a massive eight-year contract with Brisbane just days out from its semi-final clash against Adelaide. Bailey says the Crows' interest did make things more difficult before deciding to stay put.
8: Throughout the year, it was 50-50. I think that there was a bit of interest there and something that I had to consider, but I just love it here so much and I really wanted to get a deal done here. It was also a decision for me and my partner to make. She also loves it here.
5: Melbourne Victory is through to the final of soccer's Australia Cup after a 2-0 away win over rivals Sydney FC. In the first Australia Cup edition of the so-called Big Blue, the Victory went ahead inside 2 minutes, courtesy of a finish from Keegan Jelacic. An own goal in the second half secured the Victory win. They'll now face either South Melbourne or the Queensland Lions FC in the final. Both of them are from the NPL. The Victory is chasing a third Australia Cup crown, which would draw them level with Adelaide United. Meanwhile, Liverpool has won its first Champions League game under new manager Andoni Areola with a 2-1 victory at home over Atletico Madrid. Liverpool went behind at Anfield but responded with goals from Dominic Szoboszlai and Alexis McAllister. Arsenal has had a 1-0 win away to Italian side Napoli. Barcelona beat Feyenoord 5-1, while back-to-back reigning champions Paris Saint-Germain, they defeated Slovan Bratislava 6-1 with Ferran Torres scoring a hat-trick. And South Australia's Premier says he's not banking on LIV Golf returning to Adelaide next year, despite tournament organisers saying that they will be. LIV has filed for bankruptcy in a New Jersey court, which leaves their star players and creditors, including Australian Cameron Smith, owed millions and free to walk. So we'll see, Sarah, how that goes as the LIV Golf saga continues.
0: Yeah, it's not coming to a close anytime soon, is it, Fraser Fife?
5: No, indeed it's not.
0: Thank you. Taking a look at the forecast for tomorrow, Friday, the 11th of September, a shower or two for Brisbane, a top of 22, partly cloudy in Sydney, a top of 20, sunny in Canberra, a top of 21, cloud clearing in Melbourne, a top of 16, sunny in Hobart and Adelaide, a top of 18 for Hobart, a top of 21 for Adelaide, fine in Perth, a top of 26, and in Darwin, sunny and a top of 35 degrees. That's it for me, Sarah Dingle. 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

0: ABC News, I'm Thanmaya Navada. Liberal frontbencher James Patterson says the federal government has failed to keep young people off social media as the coalition continues to voice concern over Labor's digital duty of care proposal. As part of the draft legislation unveiled earlier this week, online platforms would have to identify and mitigate harmful content for users under the age of 18. The government maintains the plan aims to empower people online, but Senator Hanson says the bill has the potential to compromise freedom of speech.
1: There's a pretty profound problem with this bill, and that is it allows a minister, a politician, to decide what constitutes harm and then restrict access to that information. In a liberal democracy, it is not a good idea to vest that power in a minister.
0: As the federal parliament considers new rules for opting out of the social media algorithm, the head of Instagram has warned most users won't enjoy what they find on the other side. Jono Wakeley has the details.
2: The comments come 2 days after the Albanese government announced a proposal to force platforms to give Australians a choice to quit their algorithmically curated feed. Instagram's chief, Adam Mosseri, is warning that from his experience, user experience worsens with a chronological feed and that companies, brands and publishers dominate the content presented. A chronological feed is already available on Instagram globally, including in Australia, but Mr. Mosseri says user awareness is low. The Instagram chief acknowledges that social media users are increasingly frustrated by the black box nature of the algorithms and says work is being done to bring back agency, transparency and control to the feature.
0: Foreign Affairs Minister Penny Wong has reiterated Australia will not join an import ban on illegal Israeli settlements, but is considering its own targeted sanctions. A dozen countries, including the UK, Canada and France, have announced plans to introduce or support import bans on goods from Israeli settlements in the occupied West Bank. Penny Wong has told Senate Question Time the government is considered about the unintended consequences of a blanket ban.
3: We certainly do not want to see Palestinian jobs and livelihoods affected. We do not want to see Australians being prevented from penalised or buying Palestinian goods. We certainly will continue to work closely with the United Kingdom and Canada to see how they resolve those unintended consequences.
0: Thai protesters have rallied outside the Israeli embassy in Bangkok over allegations of inappropriate land acquisition in Thailand and offensive tourist behaviour. Here's Eliza Getze.
4: Public disturbance, disrespect toward local traditions.
5: The protesters, led by media mogul and former Yellow Shirt leader Sondi Limkongkun, accused Israeli nationals of circumventing foreign ownership restrictions in order to purchase large amounts of land for religious and cultural purposes. They also say some Israeli tourists have caused friction with local communities. The demonstration comes just days after the Israeli ambassador to Thailand met with the Thai foreign minister over the issue. The minister says Israel's ambassador acknowledged the concerns, saying she was not ignoring the issue and had already visited affected areas to assess the situation.
0: The Philippines Coast Guard has confirmed 5 people have died in a fire aboard a ferry off the island of Coron, and at least 43 people have survived. A Coast Guard spokesperson says there were 117 passengers and 17 crew members on the ferry, and 86 people remain missing. She says there'll be a comprehensive investigation, but has told a news conference the ferry underwent a compliance inspection in March, which included checking the number of life jackets on board. The Victorian government has suffered a major blow with its landmark work-from-home legislation stalling again in Parliament. Lian Wong with the latest.
6: Labor was expecting its key legislation to pass the upper house this afternoon after the Premier Ben Carroll made a series of concessions to business. But in a major embarrassment to the government, the Legislative Council instead voted to refer the bill to a parliamentary committee in order to assess its economic impact on the state. The move means the legislation is unlikely to be debated before the November state election, with the Greens now calling for the government to recall Parliament so it can be passed.
0: And Surf Life Saving Australia says the number of drownings is down but still above average in its annual report released today. It's noted that while the national toll of 313 deaths is an improvement on the record 357 deaths the previous year, it still remains 10% above the 10-year average. The report credits it to the sustained investment in pool fencing legislation and public education.
7: Good evening and welcome to PM. I'm Samantha Donovan, coming to you from the lands of the Wurundjeri people of the Kulin Nation in Melbourne. Tonight, Donald Trump promises every American adult $5,000 if the Republicans win the midterm elections. Also, One Nation refuses to take down a video calling Andrew Hastie a traitor, and the tourism industry calling for working holidaymakers to be protected from migration cuts.
8: It would have a devastating impact on our tourism industry. We're estimating that it would see a cut of over 20,000 jobs.
7: As the crucial midterm elections near in the United States, Donald Trump has made Americans an extraordinary offer. If his Republican Party keeps control of Congress, every American adult will get $5,000. Mr. Trump announced the plan in Dallas at a rare midterm convention. And despite his disastrous approval rating, he's also urging voters to pretend he's on the ballot. Kimberly Price filed this report.
9: We will make America great again.
10: The MAGA message defining Donald Trump's presidency echoed through the Texas arena. The November midterm elections will see all 435 House of Representatives seats and 33 Senate seats up for grabs, as well as several races for governor. As the president whipped up the crowd at the party convention, even the faithful supporters seemed surprised by this announcement.
9: And here is my promise. If the Republicans win the House of Representatives and the United States Senate, both of them, I will issue a dividend to every adult citizen in the United States of America for $5,000.
10: He echoed through the Texas arena. The November midterm elections will see all 435 House of Representatives seats and 33 Senate seats up for grabs, as well as several races for governor. As the president whipped up the crowd at the party convention, even the faithful supporters seemed surprised by this announcement.
9: And here is my promise.

0: I will issue a dividend to every adult citizen in the United States of America for $5,000. The only caveat I have is that the dividend that we're making must be spent in the United States of America. So if the Republicans win, you win with us and you get $5,000. It will be called the Trump dividend.
1: The two-day midterm convention is a shift from tradition, with the last similar event held in 1982 by the Democrats. But as the Republican Party faces the prospect of losing its majority in the Senate and House of Representatives in the November vote, President Trump used his near two-hour address to assert himself as the solution.
0: When I'm on the ticket, Republicans always do very well. We won the presidency three times.
1: Donald Trump has only won two presidencies and warned without him, things could get a lot worse.
0: So I'm asking you to pretend that I'm on the ballot. I'm on the ballot. I'm on the ballot. Just one more time. Because if we lose, you're going to lose your border. You're going to lose your tax cuts. You're going to lose your safety and security. You're going to lose your wealth. Our country is going through hell. You will be going through hell just like you did just 2 years ago. We went through hell.
1: The convention is also a chance for Republican lawmakers and candidates to address the MAGA base. But not all Republicans turned up to the event. Corey Alpert is a democracy researcher at the University of Melbourne and a former Biden administration staffer. He says at least half of the party's elected officials are avoiding the convention.
2: He said explicitly, quoting, I'm asking you to pretend that I'm on the ballot. This was Donald Trump pitching himself as the figure on which this election will turn. And I think that's quite terrifying to many Republicans.
1: Corey Alpert believes that Trump's presence could hurt Republican candidates in the more marginal seats.
2: He sees himself as the only thing that can create a Republican majority in Congress. But that's happening at the same time that his approval rating as of right now is around 36%.
1: Is there a feeling among Republican candidates and lawmakers that Trump tying himself to the ballot paper could backfire?
2: Absolutely. In terms of polling right now across battleground states, particularly for House and Senate races, Democrats look like they have the upper hand.
1: As cost of living pressures continue to hurt households and voters watch President Trump's war in Iran drive up oil prices, Corey Alpert believes the pendulum is swinging towards a Democratic victory.
2: Because the U.S. House and U.S. Senate are currently very narrowly divided, this election very likely could see Democrats take control of both chambers, which not only would stymie what's left of Donald Trump's legislative agenda, but could end with his administration being tied down in significant investigations.
1: He says if the Democrats seize a majority, the final 2 years of Trump's presidencies could be clouded in controversy.
2: Democratic leaders have signaled that they would begin large-scale investigations into the companies and corporations that have surrounded Donald Trump and his family during his time in power.
1: The Republican midterm convention runs for another day, with the midterm elections held on November 3rd.
3: Kimberly Price reporting. Professor Michael Green is the CEO of the United States Studies Centre at Sydney Uni, and I asked him what he thinks of the Trump plan to give American adults $5,000 if the Republicans win both chambers of Congress in the midterm elections.
4: Well, it certainly is pandering to win votes in a midterm election where the prospects for Republicans in the House are bad and in the Senate mixed at best. Not sure it will work. Not sure that there's an actual plan behind it.
3: Do you think it's legal?
4: That's a very good question. The Congress, the House of Representatives, controls the budget, and this has not been budgeted for. So probably not, or certainly he would have to find some circuitous route to pull the money from somewhere else, which would be challenged in the courts.
3: And I see some estimates are putting the cost of this promise at around $1 trillion.
4: Yeah.
3: Can the United States afford that?
4: No, but I'm not sure it's a real promise, to be honest. I mean, there are a lot of other proposals the president has thrown out, including stopping all trade with Canada and so forth, that would be absolutely catastrophic for the economy, and then it doesn't happen.
3: Do you think advisors

0: are likely to have a word in his ear in the coming weeks and say, look, this isn't really feasible?
1: You know, it's interesting because in the first Trump administration, they would. His Treasury Secretary, his Secretaries of State and Defense, many of whom wrote books afterwards criticizing him, said that behind closed doors, they would go to him and say, sir, that's a bad idea. It appears that they're much more circumspect in the second term, much more careful. But I think people like Treasury Secretary Scott Bessent will pull out a graph and explain the impact on the bond markets of threatening that much additional U.S. debt.
0: Dr. Green, cost of living is a big issue for Americans as it is for Australians. Do you think it's likely to tempt voters to vote Republican, even if they were thinking or not planning to turn out for the poll?
1: I don't think so, primarily because this election is likely to go the Democrats' way. And that's because these midterm elections are often a referendum on how the president's doing. And so in deep red Republican-leaning or controlled areas of the country, this will play fine. But that's not the problem they have. The problem they have is states like Maine or Michigan, where there are a lot of independent voters and where people are quite negative about President Trump. And so those candidates in those states and districts, they don't want him to be the story. So by getting into the press, even if it's for a promise of $5,000 per voter, he becomes the story. And many of the candidates in vulnerable seats on the Republican side don't want people thinking about Donald Trump right now.
0: On that point, one of his other memorable lines from this midterm convention was, please pretend that I'm running. How would those Republican candidates who are in close races be feeling about that?
1: Well, they can't. And we don't know the exact number, but somewhere around 50 or 60 Republican political figures running for office did not go to this midterm convention, precisely because they would prefer that the voters in their states or their districts focus on their personalities, contrast it with the Democrat they're running against, and not make it about Donald Trump. Because in the polls, particularly in these more contested states, he has a support rate in the low 30s. And his policies on cost of living in Iran and so forth often have a two-thirds negative response from the voters. They're also, a lot of them, quite incensed because Donald Trump has something like $400 million U.S. in a war chest for this election campaign. He's only spent it, as far as we can tell, on this convention and on one candidate in Texas. And he's charging members of Congress $25,000 to go. So it's almost salt in the wound for those independents who are fighting for their political lives right now.
0: Donald Trump, as we know, is full of bluster and rarely admits to any doubts or fears. But what do you think the offer of $5,000 to each American adult tell us, do you think, about how he's feeling about the Republican Party prospects in the midterm elections?
1: Well, there's some evidence that he knows the odds are very high that his party will lose in the House and it will be close in the Senate. I personally think the trend lines now point to a Republican defeat in the Senate as well. And at that point, he will face a Congress that will block him on budget issues, block his nominations for court justices or cabinet or sub-cabinet positions, and have subpoena powers to investigate his family, his policies. Now, he'll fight that and he'll defy it, but it's going to be very, very hard and ugly for him. And it seems that his mental space right now is much more on history and legacy. And rather than fight for a legislative agenda or governing authority, it seems he's going to be putting more and more of his attention into things that sort of mark his term for the history books. These big grandiose projects like the East Wing of the White House ballroom or the sort of Arc de Triomphe that he's proposed for Washington, D.C. And that will play well with the 30-35% of hardcore supporters he has, but it's just going to further erode Republican support in the general public, where people want the focus to be, as in Australia, on cost of living and things like that.
0: Professor Michael Green is the CEO of the United States Studies Centre at Sydney Uni. This is PM. I'm Samantha Donovan. You can hear all our programs live or later on ABC Listen. One Nation leader, Pauline Hanson, is resisting calls from across the political spectrum to take down a satirical cartoon that calls Liberal MP and Army veteran Andrew Hastie a traitor. The former Special Air Service captain gave evidence for the defence in the defamation case brought by another SAF Afghanistan veteran, Ben Robert Smith. Senator Hanson insists the cartoon is a joke, but her fellow parliamentarians aren't finding it so funny. Angus Randall reports.
2: If there's one thing that will unite politicians, it's defending Australia's veterans. Independent Senator Jackie Lambie served as a corporal in the Australian Army. She's furious at a One Nation cartoon labelling Liberal MP Andrew Hastie a traitor.
3: Attacking Andrew Hastie, a veteran that has served in our Afghanistan war, or any other veteran, is the lowest ebb you can possibly do. That woman is nothing less than a bloody coward. She always has been and she always will be. She wouldn't last one day in that goddamn uniform. Leave our veterans alone, Hanson.
2: Andrew Hastie served with the SAS in Afghanistan alongside alleged war criminal Ben Robert Smith. In 2022, he gave evidence under subpoena in Mr. Robert Smith's defamation proceedings against Fairfax Media and three journalists. And in an episode of Pauline Hanson's satirical cartoon released last month, that appears to warrant calling him a traitor. Andrew Hastie says that accusation, in cartoon form or not, is a step too far.
4: It means that you've betrayed your country. They use that word 8 times. Specifically in the context of me being called to give evidence. I've asked her to either own those words. She's shown that she won't. She's been cowardly. And I've asked her if she won't own it, then to take it down. She's done neither.
2: Speaking on News 24 yesterday, Senator Hanson says she never called the Liberal MP a traitor.
5: It is a satirical cartoon, for Christ's sake. Barnaby Joyce was classified as a beetroot. He's now part of the party. Did he jump up and down about it? So stop making a mountain out of molehill. I'm not going to delete the cartoon.
2: It's fair to say One Nation has been on Andrew Hastie's radar in recent months. The Populist Party won the WA state seat of Secret Harbour last month, which shares territory with Mr. Hastie's federal seat. The Shadow Minister for Industry and Sovereign Capability says he won't be taking the battle over his honour to the courts.
4: Not after legal action, particularly when she's financed by Australia's richest person. Why would I walk into a fight that I can't win financially?
2: Pauline Hanson has received significant support in recent years from mining magnate Gina Rinehart, who has also backed Ben Robert Smith, even naming a Perth housing complex for veterans the Ben Robert Smith Beach Houses. Mr. Hastie says the cartoon's words reach well beyond him.
4: It's actually attack on veterans, not just attack on me, because you've got to remember more than 20-plus SAS combat veterans were called to give evidence in the federal court. Are they traitors too? This question she won't answer, and I think it shows weakness from her.
2: There have been some efforts to calm things down in Canberra. One Nation MP Barnaby Joyce has tried to contact Andrew Hastie and says he doesn't think he's a traitor.
6: I've reached out to Andrew last night. I've said, look, my door's open. If you want to talk about this, I don't know why he thinks I'm a liar. I don't quite know what he believes I lied about. I'm disappointed.
2: The video that calls Andrew Hastie a traitor has more than 550,000 views on Facebook. Dr. Emily Foley is a postdoctoral research fellow at the University of Canberra and Flinders University.
7: There's this feeling that they don't really need legacy media in order to project their message and attract new supporters. And so then I guess these videos, which have been, you know, consistent for the last few years, have this sort of element of humour. They're easily shareable.
2: Dr. Foley says today's media storm makes the party appear messy, especially when One Nation has successfully campaigned on issues like migration and cost of living.
7: Nationally, I don't think it makes them look particularly more enticeable than they were, you know, last week or the week before, for example. I think it might be a struggle for some of those. Potentially, we're looking at a Victorian state election coming up. There's voters who are thinking about voting One Nation that never would have before. I don't think issues like this is going to help One Nation's case.
2: Ben Robert Smith was arrested in April and charged over alleged war crimes. The case will next appear in court in October.
0: Angus Randall reporting. The federal government denies it's backtracked on a promise to require gas exporters to keep 20% of their product for Australian consumers. The government's unveiled draft legislation to set up a national gas reserve, which would now require up to 20% to be kept in the country. The government says the new system will still ensure that local markets have enough gas. Sean Tarek Goodwin reports.
8: It was a bold announcement that 20% of all gas production would have to be kept in the country for domestic use. That was the plan the federal government unveiled in May this year. Today, it softened that ambition.
9: It delivers on our government's commitment to secure gas supply for Australians, putting downward pressure on prices and requiring gas exporters to supply a portion of the gas they produce for the domestic market.
8: Energy Minister Chris Bowen announced the government would require up to 20% of the country's gas to be reserved onshore. Under the policy, the energy regulator and the minister would be responsible for ensuring the domestic gas market always has 10% more than it needs.
9: Our requirement in many ways, despite the complexity, is modest. Keep up to 20% of your gas for Australians.
8: The minister denied the change was a backtrack.
9: The reason for that calibration is we've said all along we wanted a modest oversupply. Some people said to us in feedback, make sure you don't oversupply the market so much that it's counterproductive. And we thought that was reasonable feedback.
8: Shadow Energy Minister Dan Tehan welcomed the pivot.
10: Well, it's like a Chris Bowen white goods sale, isn't it? Was going to be 20%, now it's up to 20%. And look, we're pleased that they've walked back on that.
8: Analysts and the gas industry raised concerns a 20% quota would outstrip domestic demand, squashing smaller gas producers and dampening future investment. Tony Wood is a senior fellow of the energy program at the Grattan Institute.
11: If they then have to force that gas into the market, the objective being to reduce prices, that could mean that local producers are pushed out, because that means the domestic market will be oversupplied, and that oversupply has got to go somewhere, and the risk is that it will push out some of the domestic gas producers.
8: The energy minister claimed the policy would result in lower gas bills for everyday people. Tony Wood says it may not be that simple.
11: Markets don't tend to just stay the way they are once you do that. They will be responsive from the market to how it will adjust to that. That's almost impossible to forecast.
8: The gas industry also raised concerns the initial plan would flood the market and drown small producers. Samantha McCulloch is the CEO of Australian Energy Producers, the peak body for the industry.
12: Today the market is well supplied. It'll be well supplied to 2030, and prices are low and stable. There's no need to be forcing that volume of gas into the market. There's simply no market for it.
8: Gas policy has been hotly debated in recent years, with a campaign by the Greens and crossbench senators like David Pocock for a tax on gas exports. They argued the resource is abundant and in high demand globally, and Australians should see lower prices and higher revenue for the government. Former Treasury Secretary Ken Henry backed that push, fronting a Senate committee earlier this year.
13: In the national interest, just do it and stop the crap that the Australian public have put up with for decades now.
8: He argued the export tax would achieve the same outcomes while generating income for the government.
13: The gas reservation doesn't raise revenue. So why the hell would you do that? It just doesn't make sense. It's much more sensible to achieve the same goal, that is, lower price for domestic gas and more secure supply of domestic gas through an export tax.
8: Tony Wood from the Grattan Institute says the policy area is complex and has become politically challenging.
11: It's been around for a long time. It is also a fossil fuel, and it's also something for which we are a big exporter. So there's multiple dimensions to gas, much more, in some ways, more complicated than electricity in that sense. That's meant it's got a whole various role.
8: The draft legislation will be open for a 2-week consultation period before the government moves to bring the bill to Parliament.
0: Sean Tarek Goodwin with that report. Australia's tourism industry is warning that proposed changes to working holidaymaker visas could cost more than 20,000 jobs and strip $3 billion a year from the economy. The federal government is reviewing visa settings as it looks to reduce net overseas migration. But tourism operators say backpackers provide an essential workforce, especially in regional Australia. National Tourism reporter Christy Sexton-McGrath has the story.
14: In a few days, Francisco Vargas will begin his third year in Australia. The 26-year-old came to Cairns in far north Queensland from Argentina after some encouragement from his best friend.
15: He was, you know, working holiday visa here, and he was like, you have to come, I want you here, this is not the same without you. And yeah, I ended up coming because of that.
14: Francisco works as a receptionist at a backpackers hostel in the tropical city. To extend his stay, he completed the required regional work and applied for a third working holiday maker visa.
15: I have my job here, I have my friends.
14: But his stay in Australia also puts him in the middle of an increasingly heated political debate. Temporary visitors who remain in Australia for more than 12 months are included in net overseas migration figures. Now, with the government looking to bring those numbers down, the tourism industry fears working holiday makers could be caught in the cuts. Erin McLeod is the chief executive of the Australian Tourism Industry Council.
16: From our understanding, the federal government are looking at the visa settings for a range of visas that are available, but particularly within the working holiday makers and also within some of the short-term visa categories, and looking to reduce the length of time and the availability of those visas.
14: She estimates that restricting longer stay visitors could put more than 20,000 jobs at risk and wipe more than $3 billion from annual visitor spending.
16: It would have a devastating impact on our tourism industry, but particularly within our regional communities.
14: In Cairns, a city heavily reliant on tourism, working holiday makers can be found everywhere, from hotel reception desks and pubs to boats heading for the Great Barrier Reef. At the Quicksilver Group, the region's largest reef tourism operator, they make up about a quarter of its 500-strong workforce. Managing Director Tony Baker says they fill seasonal and frontline roles, including dive instructors, cruise attendants and hospitality staff.
17: They're extremely important, particularly as we came out of COVID. They basically helped our industry get back and operating again.
14: Mr. Baker says many of those positions attract few local applicants. International dive instructors also bring qualifications and language skills that are valuable when dealing with overseas visitors.
17: We would have an enormous amount of difficulty finding staff for those positions, as would many tourism businesses. They're mostly young people. It seems to be something young people around the world like to do, which is travel, and there's plenty of Australians overseas doing exactly the same thing.
14: Tourism Tropical North Queensland Chief Executive Mark Olson says the number of working holiday makers in the region has increased from about 3,500 in 2021 to more than 5,000.
18: They play a vital role in our region and our industry. We're working closely with the Australian Tourism Export Council and the Queensland Tourism Industry Council, who are in Canberra at the moment, having conversations with government around decoupling this conversation around immigration.
14: Francisco says his own identity isn't quite that simple.
15: I'm definitely not a tourist at all. I would say I'm a worker here. I'm a workaholic.
14: His current visa remains temporary, but after building a life in Cairns, he says he'd take the opportunity to remain in Australia if he could.
15: At the moment, I would like to stay.
14: The ABC has contacted the federal government's Home Affairs Department for a response.
0: That's national tourism reporter Christy Sexton McGrath reporting from Cairns. Thanks for being with me for PM. I'm Samantha Donovan. We'll be back at the same time tomorrow. Good night.
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20: Hello, Scott Wales with you for ABC News Radio on this Thursday evening. Very good to have your company. Coming up, dire predictions about the future of AI and what it means for humanity. The Prime Minister asked why Australia won't join fresh sanctions against Israel, being brought by several other countries, including the UK and France. And Melbourne prepares to host a most unusual sporting event. The federal government has today restated its stance that Australia will not join an import ban on illegal Israeli settlements, but it is considering its own targeted sanctions. A dozen countries, including the UK, Canada and France, have announced plans to introduce or support import bans on goods from Israeli settlements in the occupied West Bank. Israel reacted angrily to the move and announced further measures in response, closing down the British consulate in East Jerusalem. The UK's sanctions come after Israel pushed forward plans to build hundreds of homes in the sensitive E1 area just outside Jerusalem. The issue was raised in Question Time earlier today by Sophie Scomps, the independent member for McKellar on Sydney's Northern Beaches.
1: My question is to the Prime Minister. This week, the United Kingdom, along with 11 other countries, announced trade restrictions on illegal settlements in the West Bank, with their Foreign Secretary stating the British government agrees there is ethnic cleansing of Palestinians in areas of the West Bank. He acknowledged that to date there has been, I quote, a deeply painful contrast between their professed commitment to the two-state solution and the reality on the ground in Gaza and the West Bank. They have welcomed Australia joining the coalition. Why haven't we? Thank you.
21: I thank the member.

0: Refer McKellar for her question. Australia is steadfast in our commitment to the two-state solution as the only pathway to enduring peace and security for both Israelis and Palestinians. We have worked closely with our international partners on this issue, and we will continue to do so. And the government's position on this is crystal clear. Israeli settlements in the West Bank are illegal under international law. They threaten the viability of a two-state solution, and they are a major obstacle to peace. That is why, in coordination with partners, we have imposed travel bans and targeted financial sanctions on senior Israeli ministers, Smotrich and Ben-Gvir, because of their role in serious human rights violations and abuses against Palestinians in relation to illegal settlements and settler violence. Just as we have, in combination with partners, imposed sanctions on Israeli extremists for their abhorrent settler violence targeting Palestinian communities, including as recently as the 2nd of June. These sanctions target extremist settlers and entities, including settlements responsible for horrific violence and human rights abuses. As the Foreign Minister has announced, we are pursuing further targeted measures in coordination with our international partners to deter illegal settlements and deter settler violence. Our aim is clear: to take action to ensure the two-state solution remains viable, as it is the only pathway for peace and security in the region. Australia is not pursuing a blanket-style import ban. We do have concerns about the implementation of a blanket ban and unintended consequences for Palestinians and groups that should not be targeted. We'll continue to work with our partners to protect the prospect for a two-state solution. As we continue to call on Israel to immediately address illegal settlements and settler violence, which are undermining the two-state solution, just as we continue to condemn Hamas's ongoing acts of terror that also undermine the two-state solution.
1: The Prime Minister Anthony Albanese speaking earlier in federal parliament. Meantime, Israel's Prime Minister Benjamin Netanyahu is threatening one of his country's leading newspapers with a libel suit. It comes after the newspaper Haaretz published a report revealing that he'd received a warning about a looming Hamas attack a week and a half before the 7th of October 2023. Middle East correspondent Matthew Doran explains exactly what the newspaper is claiming.
2: The report, which was published on Tuesday, feeds into the national debate around the accountability for the October 7, 2023 attacks. Specifically, who knew what and when and what did they do with that information? With Hamas fighters, thousands of them pouring over the Gaza fence line, attacking Israel, killing around 1,200 people and taking 251 hostage in what's often regarded as Israel's darkest day. The newspaper Haaretz, which the Netanyahu government is no fan of at the best of times, is now suggesting that Prime Minister Benjamin Netanyahu had advance warning that his country should be on high alert. The intel came from Sheikh Mohammed bin Zayed, known as MBZ, the president of the United Arab Emirates. According to Haaretz, during a 45-minute phone conversation, he warned Mr. Netanyahu that Hamas's then leader, Yahya Sinwar, was planning a major attack on Israel. The paper goes on to say Mr. Netanyahu didn't tell Israeli security agencies. Mr. Netanyahu has denied the report, saying there was no phone call with the Emirati leader from the beginning of September through until October 7, saying it's a malicious fabrication, part of a smear campaign by former intelligence and defence chiefs ahead of the Israeli election. The UAE hasn't gone so far as to deny the report, simply saying it doesn't comment on media reporting or speculation about communication between leaders. Haaretz says it stands by its reporting, sourced as a result of a months-long investigation, even as the Prime Minister says he's called in the lawyers. The issue of accountability over the failures which led to the October 7 attacks is central to the upcoming Israeli election, scheduled for the 27th of October this year. A number of Benjamin Netanyahu's political rivals are pledging to establish a totally independent commission of inquiry investigating how that dark day was ever allowed to occur. That is something that Mr. Netanyahu has repeatedly rejected, insisting it's an example of the deep state trying to undermine him and his government. October 7, 2023 is a day which forever changed the face of Israel. It also continues to cast a long shadow over this entire region. With the war in Gaza continuing, more than 73,000 Palestinians killed, according to local health authorities, as Israel pursued Hamas for its conduct on that fateful day.
1: That's our Middle East correspondent, Matthew Doran. Now to the latest apocalyptic warnings about the potential destructive power of artificial intelligence. A senior safety researcher at the AI company Anthropic has posted a warning that the technology is advancing so quickly that he believes there is a greater than 10% chance that it could, in his words, kill all humans in the next decade. Evan Hubinger was responding to a similar warning from another researcher, Jacob Coxon, who says he had quit Anthropic because he was so alarmed. Jeffrey Hinton, the Nobel Prize-winning computer scientist, who's considered one of the godfathers of AI, agrees that the technology poses a big risk.
3: We're dealing with something that's very unlike anything we've ever dealt with before. We're creating beings smarter than us. Nobody knows how to estimate these probabilities. It's all done by gut feeling. I think a 10% chance in the next 10 years is a perfectly reasonable estimate. There's things like massive cyber attacks that just destroy banks and the internet. There's AI creating novel viruses that we can't defend against. And then there's AI just gradually taking control of everything. All of these are quite reasonable scenarios. We have two possible futures here. One is we develop AI safely, we deal with all the potential problems before they wipe us out, and we have a wonderful new technology that's going to be very good for everybody if we can share the wealth around. We get many more goods and services. The other future is where we don't pay much attention to the risks and terrible things happen.
1: Jeffrey Hinton, one of the so-called founders of AI there. This comes as Anthropic says it's identified a fourth cybersecurity incident involving its Claude model, weeks after revealing that the chatbot had hacked into the systems of three companies during testing. Tech researcher Dr. Stephanie Hare explains some of the growing concerns around AI.
4: The language that many people, not just this latest Anthropic employee, Jacob Coxon, have used to warn about AI risk is always very alarming. And what's really important to know is that these people who work in AI or are heavily invested in it have been making these warnings and continue to invest or work for these companies and do things that otherwise personally profit them, and they don't do anything to slow down. What is worth noting is that both the United States and China are reputedly going to be meeting in Washington, D.C. at the end of this month to have talks about AI safety. So it isn't just a lone researcher here and there popping up. This is being discussed at the very highest levels and behind the scenes. But neither superpower is going to slow down if the other one won't. This is very much like a nuclear arms race.
5: Firms like Anthropic have often flagged up the dangers, and yet the Financial Times is reporting today that Anthropic didn't submit its latest model to Britain's AI Security Institute for testing. I mean, there seems to be a contradiction there. Why didn't it?
4: Well, we don't know why they didn't do it. They wouldn't comment. But what we are guessing is that right now, Anthropic is getting ready to have an initial public offering. It's going to go from being a privately held company to a publicly traded one. And they think that the valuation is going to be about $1 trillion. So it'll be one of the biggest in history. It is also very much under the spotlight with President Donald Trump and his administration, and was indeed named a security risk earlier this year in June, which affected its business and its potential IPO. So the speculation is that Anthropic has created a new model that is indeed so powerful and potentially dangerous, particularly in the domains of life sciences and cybersecurity, that it would be a risk to share it, and that the U.S. government has stopped it from sharing that model, even with a close ally such as the United Kingdom, to vet it for safety.
5: Stephanie, is there a strong case for a pause on further development?
4: I would love to see a pause. I don't think it's coming because, unfortunately, the incentives are not aligned. The incentives of capitalism, first of all, and the incentives of national security. No government is going to stop first, and no company is going to stop first. And I don't think we're going to get everyone together. The only thing that will stop it is if, unfortunately, something very bad happens, and then we'll be reacting.
1: Technology researcher Dr. Stephanie Hare speaking to the BBC's James Menendez. The price of oil has gone past $100 a barrel for the first time since July, following an escalation in the conflict between Iran and the US, military strikes across the region, the effective closure of the Strait of Hormuz, and attacks on Saudi oil facilities by Iranian-backed Houthis in Yemen are all contributing to substantial prices. Oil prices increasing. Since late May, oil benchmarks have generally traded well below $100 a barrel, which is a psychological threshold. Optimism rose in particular after the US and Iran came to a temporary agreement to cease attacks, even though a permanent peace deal has not been reached. But as CNN's Anna Stewart explains, the positive mindset that the war might soon end has now disappeared.
6: Every time we have an escalation or a flare-up, we do see almost a sort of immediate trigger in terms of traders pushing that price higher. What we're seeing here, though, is an escalation in the number of tankers that have been attacked. I think it's seven since Tuesday. But also, once again, we're seeing a broadening of the conflict. So, you know, it's not just the Strait of Hormuz. We've seen a tanker attacked off the coast of Dubai, also a tanker attacked in Iraqi waters, and, of course, attacks on oil facilities in Saudi Arabia. Now, that sort of broadening of the conflict is why we're seeing oil prices above that $100 a barrel mark at the moment. If there are no attacks in the next 24 hours, perhaps it'll dip back down below that sort of psychological level. However, we are seeing the price of oil really steadily get higher in recent weeks, and that's as traders increasingly are pricing in just a prolonged conflict and a prolonged half semi-closure of the Strait of Hormuz. Very few vessels are now making that trip. Those that do are often switching off their transponders, which makes it very hard for traders to estimate how much oil is actually able to get out of the Middle East. Interestingly, Goldman Sachs just put out a new report. They are raising their forecast for where they see oil prices at the end of this year and next year. They're raising that by $5 a barrel. It's still significantly lower than it is right now. They're thinking sort of $85 a barrel by the end of the year. However, if they see further escalation, particularly around the Strait of Hormuz, they say the oil price could hit $120 a barrel.
1: CNN's Anna Stewart with that report. Some of what else is making news on the quarter hour. The RSL has criticised One Nation leader Pauline Hanson over a satirical cartoon produced by her party in which the Liberal MP and military veteran Andrew Hastie is labelled a traitor. Mr Hastie has been escalating a fight with Senator Hanson over the cartoon, which references his evidence in a defamation case brought by former SAS Corporal Ben Robert Smith. The RSL says the use of the term traitor is an attack on the entire veteran community. And Liberal frontbencher James Patterson says the federal government has failed to keep young people off social media as the coalition continues to voice concern over Labor's digital duty of care proposal. The government is maintaining its duty of care plan is aimed at empowering people online. Apple has unveiled its latest iPhone, and it is the company's first foldable smartphone.
7: This is an iPhone. It's not the first iPhone to have your favorite apps, or the first to fit comfortably in your hand. It is the first iPhone to do this.
1: It's called the Duo. It's been years in development, and the BBC's technology correspondent Lily Jamali was at the launch and says it is a significant release for the company.
8: The first major change since the release of the iPhone, if you can believe it, that was almost two decades ago. Steve Jobs, of course, was the person who did that unveiling today here at Apple Park in Cupertino, California. It was new CEO John Ternus who did the unveiling of the iPhone Duo. He said that in his view, it would fundamentally alter how consumers experience foldables. I got to test it out a bit earlier. It's actually a lot of fun. It is the size of a passport. It's not all that much heavier than your standard iPhone, the smaller version now. And when you open it up, you get a 7.6-inch screen. It's the thinnest iPhone that Apple has ever made when it is open, but it is expensive.
9: Absolutely. A hefty price tag of some $2,000.
8: That's right. So it's $2,000 to start, That's just the base price. The price can rise considerably depending on how much storage a consumer is willing to buy. So you could end up spending north of $3,000 for this phone. And it's worth noting, you know, smartphones within that segment, foldables make up just 2% of sales. That was the stat from 2025, according to a number of different analysts we've been speaking to. So it's not something that consumers are clamoring for, but we have seen Apple enter these spaces later. The smartphone

0: itself, that category being a great example, and coming to dominate it because in their view, they might take a little bit longer, but they are the ones who will ultimately get it right.
1: And Lily, iPhone launches used to be highly anticipated events under Steve Jobs. How does this one compare?
0: Yeah, you know, in recent years, the company has shifted away from these live events. Steve Jobs, you know, because it was the 50th anniversary of the company earlier, I spent a lot of time looking through his archival videos. And he is just a spectacular showman, did live demos, cracked jokes on the fly. We have a much more kind of curated, carefully choreographed set of launch events these days. And in fact, it was released by video, effectively. We all sat in a room and watched a video for an hour and 20 minutes. It's a little different. But, you know, that does represent some of the bigger shifts under Tim Cook and now John Ternus. It's a little bit more careful, perhaps, than it used to be.
2: The BBC's tech correspondent, Lily Jamali, speaking there with Jeanette Jalil. Let's turn to some news in sport now, and a sport that perhaps not many Australians know too much about. The LA Rams have touched down in Melbourne 24 hours ahead of the first ever NFL regular season game played in Australia. They will face the San Francisco 49ers at the MCG tomorrow. Simon Smale has been writing about the phenomenon that is the NFL for ABC Online. He joins me now. Simon, welcome.
3: That's good. How's it going?
2: Good. Now, Australia hosting a regular season game for the very first time, pretty significant in itself. How often does the NFL take regular season games overseas?
3: Look, pretty regularly now, actually. It's been a pretty heady expansion into the world for what is a very stereotypically American sport. This will actually be the 63rd regular season NFL game that's been taken away from the United States. There's been the first one that ever took place was in 2005 in Mexico City, so not too far away, but then they expanded out to London, and London has been a regular stop-off point for a lot of teams. 42 regular season games have taken place in London, either at Wembley Stadium. I was very, very fortunate to be a punter in the stands for that one. So it was very, very exciting. But they've also had matches at Twickenham, and they go to the Tottenham Hotspur Stadium now, which has actually been designed with NFL matches in mind. It's actually got an AstroTurf surface underneath the grass, and the grass kind of gets wheeled out, and then the American football pitch is sort of revealed. So London has really become a bit of a focal point, but matches have taken place all over the world. There's been matches in Sao Paulo. Toronto is a fairly regular stop-off point. They've had matches in Dublin, Spain, Germany again is another very, very popular country. So it's not particularly uncommon, but this year is the most there's ever been in a regular season. 9 games. And they ideally want to have 16 games overseas in a season. That's the stated aim of the NFL, which is essentially one a week.
2: Now, Australians are probably, I would say, probably less familiar with the NFL than say, the NBA, which gets a lot of coverage here now in Australia, the national basketball from the US. But there are 100,000 people expected at the MCG tomorrow at 10:30 in the morning for this match. So there's certainly a lot of interest, at least from some diehard fans, at a bare minimum.
3: That's right. I mean, NFL has been pretty popular in Australia, I guess, pretty much since the mid-80s. It's why the San Francisco 49ers is actually a very smart choice to have come over here, because that was the mid-80s, was when the 49ers were at their absolute peak. Dan Marino and, you know, they are the absolute They're the absolute peak. So it's a good idea to have them over here. And at the same time, it's it's a huge thing, the NFL. You get Super Bowl parties going on all the time over here. It's a good time zone for us, to be honest. I think I was talking to a few of my friends outside of the media who say that they quite often sit in the office and they've got the window up, or they've got the phone playing for the match from a Sunday night, which is a Monday morning for Australia, of course. So yeah, very, very, very, very impressive.
2: Yeah, but you're saying that the interest goes beyond the Super Bowl, which has been a pretty big deal in terms of people watching that in Australia for many years now, but the regular season, you're saying there is a pretty decent audience here in Australia for that as well.
3: Yeah, there is. And I think the NFL have really capitalised on that. They've really noticed it as well. And partially because they know that there's a lot of people who are coming over to who are actually coming over and playing from Australia. So you've got a lot of punters who come over and play from an Australian rules football background. That's obviously a big, big deal.
2: You've got Jordan Mailata, of course, so who's probably our most famous Australian player.
3: Absolutely. So he's a phenomenal example of a player who's managed to go over to the States and have a really, really impressive career. And Australia is actually the home to one of only two international talent centres and recruitment centres. It's actually on the Gold Coast. So very, very impressive and a very, very dedicated fan base. And that's why they're taking a game over here, despite the logistical issues. I mean, it's a 17-hour journey from the Australian West Coast. So it's a huge, huge deal for teams to actually come over and play essentially a day ahead of themselves or behind themselves. They're all getting very confused about what day it even is in their press conferences. So, yeah, but it's a huge deal.
2: And are they playing on AstroTurf at the MCG tomorrow? Have they laid down an AstroTurf surface?
3: They have not, no. They're playing on grass. And that's actually a big deal within American football circles at the moment. The players much prefer playing on grass because it allows them to get a proper grip of their studs, and it allows them to get proper traction when they're cutting in and out and doing their running routes. So a lot of the players and a lot of the fans would actually prefer all the pitches to be turf. Of course, then there's an upkeep issue related to that, and a lot of the owners say no. Of course, the caveat being that they've just had the Soccer World Cup in America, and the round ball game is played on grass. They had to lay down grass pitches, and a lot of American football fans are actually a bit annoyed that they've ripped them all up so they can play the NFL season.
2: So just give us briefly a sense of who will likely win tomorrow, because I think, as you mentioned there, one team has been here already for a week while the others only arrived today. It makes it a little difficult perhaps to get a form line through who's going to acclimatise best and perform on the day.
3: I mean, sports performance experts are salivating over this because they are getting a very real-time example about what the effect of travel and how much time you actually need to prepare for a game. So the San Francisco 49ers have been here for a week. They arrived last Friday. They attended the AFL final at the MCG, so they got a sense of what the atmosphere is going to be like. They've been doing a lot of hearts and minds sort of stuff. They've been visiting Bunnings. They've been visiting barbecues. They've been doing all of that sort of stuff. Whereas for Los Angeles Rams, who are actually the nominal home team, so they are one of the teams that has got a rights deal with Australia. So they are allowed to market themselves in Australia. So they only flew in this morning.
2: Right.
3: And it's going to be absolutely fascinating to see. Now, the Rams are, in fact, the Super Bowl favourites for this season. So they have a phenomenal team. They've got one of the best quarterbacks in the league, Matt Stafford. He led the league. He was the MVP last year. They were a little bit shaky on defence last year. So they went and bought the player who the players in the NFL actually voted the best player in the league, Myles Garrett.
2: Right.
3: He is an astonishing player, brilliant on defense. They've added a couple of others as well. Very, very impressive.
2: All right.
3: 49ers always should be expected to be good, but I think they're second favorites. But they've been here for a week, so who knows?
2: Let's see how it shapes up. All will be revealed from 10:30 tomorrow morning, a packed house at the MCG for this historic match. San Francisco 49ers and the LA Rams. Simon, thank you very much for that preview.
3: No problem at all, anytime.
2: Simon Smale has been writing about that phenomenon of the NFL coming to Australia, the first time ever for an official match. Let's keep the sporting theme going now. It is a good evening to Fraser Fife.
4: Thanks, Scott. Well, we'll start with the AFL, and Lions star Zach Bailey says that re-signing with the club on a massive 8-year deal was always the plan. The midfielder forward revealed his new deal this week. He turned down a hefty financial offer from the Crows to be able to stay in Queensland. Bailey says that while the chances of him leaving were 50-50 at one stage, he was always going to stay with the Lions.
5: Throughout the whole period, I knew I wanted to stay at Brisbane. I think these things just take a little bit of time. There was obviously some interest from down south that I had to really consider. But for me, there was no real rush. I was just going to take things at my own pace.
4: And the Crows will welcome back Zach Taylor for Saturday's semi-final against the Lions in Brisbane. Taylor trained at full pace at Adelaide Oval last night, desperate to prove that he was fully over the hamstring strain that he suffered 2 weeks ago. He's played 21 games this season and has been a critical part of the Crows' forward line. Well, shifting to the NRL, and Newcastle's coach isn't planning to use injuries as an excuse when the Knights begin their final series against South Sydney tomorrow night. Newcastle has been the success story of the 2026 season under new coach Justin Holbrook, qualifying for the top eight on the back of last year's wooden spoon. That's despite losing a number of key players to both injury and suspension. Holbrook believes they can still be a force in September.
6: We've faced that since round one, and every team faces it. So obviously you'd always love to be full strength this time of year, but it doesn't matter that we're not. You know, we've got all the confidence in our side and the players that we've got in. So, you know, we're not worrying about what we haven't got, we're worrying about what we have. I'm confident that we play well, we'll win tomorrow night.
4: The Newcastle Jets Soccer Club has announced Max Burgess as the club's captain ahead of their Asian Football Confederation Elite campaign, which begins next week. The defending A-League premiers fly to Japan tomorrow to prepare for their match against the Kashima Antlers on Tuesday. Irish centre-back Joe Shocknessy has been named as the side's vice-captain. Burgess says it's an honour to lead the refreshed side.
7: The good thing about this group is there's a lot of sort of natural leaders, there's a lot of experience, and also the young boys are hungry, so it's a great sort of squad to be working with. So in that sense, nothing changes. And as I said, it's a huge honour and just looking forward to the challenge.
4: And finally, in golf, South Australia's premier says the government was aware that LIV Golf was planning to file for bankruptcy in the US, but the tournament organisers say they intend to return to Adelaide next year. LIV Golf says it intends to restructure the business with a nearly $50 million US dollar bankruptcy loan from the Public Investment Fund of Saudi Arabia. The tournament owes sums to the tunes of millions to its creditors, including star players like John Rahm, Bryson DeChambeau and Australian Cam Smith. Peter Malinauskas says he appreciates the transparency from LIV on the decision, but that questions remain. And not exactly surprising, Scott, considering the ongoing saga around LIV Golf and the funding surrounding it too.
8: Indeed, yeah, Fraser, it looks like a very, very disappointing end to the LIV Golf adventure. The news is not too far away. Quickly to the weather around Australia for tomorrow, for Friday. I'll begin in Brisbane. A top of 22 degrees expected with a few showers, about 20 degrees and a partly cloudy day tomorrow in Sydney. 21 for Canberra, some morning frost and then sunny. It should get to 16 in Melbourne tomorrow, cloud clearing. 18 degrees the forecast maximum in Hobart and sunny. 21 degrees and sunny in Adelaide. 26 warmer in Perth, mostly sunny. 35 degrees for Darwin tomorrow and a sunny day. It is 7 o'clock Australian Eastern Standard Time, 5 o'clock in the west, 6:30 in the centre. It's news time.

0: ABC News, I'm Thanmaya Navada. Opposition leader Angus Taylor hasn't given an indication as to whether the coalition will support the government's illicit tobacco legislation introduced to Parliament today. When asked, he said he hadn't seen the legislation and repeated the opposition's policy to reduce the tobacco excise to cut into the criminal market share. Assistant Customs Minister Julian Hill says changes will afford police powerful new tools to prosecute smoke shops.
1: Think about it as a list of observable indicators, like is the tobacco appropriately packaged? Is it being concealed? Does it have paperwork at the border? Or my personal favourite, is the retail price of this packet of cigarettes less than the amount of excise and GST combined?
0: Meanwhile, a number of Greens senators have crossed the floor of federal parliament to vote against a plan to use a New South Wales koala national park to offset climate pollution. The Greens struck a deal with Labor to back the program, which passed the Senate this afternoon. But in a rare split, Greens senators Nick McKim, Vanessa Blyer and Jordan Steele-John voted with the coalition to oppose the deal. In the lead-up to the vote, Senator McKim told the chamber it means they don't support the commodification of nature.
2: We have decided we will not be party to making forest protection contingent on a mechanism that will drive their very destruction. Carbon offsets from forests rely on a fiction that no future government would protect forests without them.
0: Tasmanian Senator Jackie Lambie says a One Nation cartoon describing opposition frontbencher Andrew Hastie as a traitor should serve as a warning to all veterans. Mr. Hastie, who's a former SAS officer, has demanded One Nation remove the video, but so far party leader Pauline Hanson has refused to do so. Senator Lambie has

0: slammed Ms Hanson and says any veterans considering voting or standing for the party should think twice.
1: Attacking Andrew Hastie, a veteran that has served in our Afghanistan war, or any other veteran, is the lowest ebb you can possibly do. That woman is nothing less than a bloody coward. She always has been and she always will be. She wouldn't last one day in that goddamn uniform.
0: Author and journalist Peter Fitzsimons has told a Sydney court he remains proudly anti-Alan Jones as he gave evidence in the former radio host's indecent assault trial. Ethan Ricks with the details.
2: Complainancy alleges he was indecently assaulted by Alan Jones on 8 separate occasions when the pair worked together in 2008. The trial heard the complainant was later put in contact with author Peter Fitzsimons in 2019 by Ray Hadley when the complainant opened up about allegedly being groped and kissed by Mr. Jones. Under cross-examination, Peter Fitzsimons was asked about several articles he wrote criticising Mr. Jones, including one where he called him a tumour on this city. When questioned whether he remained unashamedly anti-Jones, he replied almost proudly. Mr. Jones has pleaded not guilty to all 22 charges relating to 6 male complainants.
0: The ABC understands Queensland is on the brink of a credit rating downgrade, adding pressure to the state's multi-billion dollar debt and interest costs. Here's Lottie Twyford.
3: The Queensland government, which had hoped to have the books back in the black by 2029-30, has laid the blame for any potential downgrade at the feet of the federal Labor government. Any knock to the AA plus rating would add to the cost of servicing the state's ballooning debt bill, which is forecast to exceed $216 billion by 2030. That could mean knock-on impacts for taxpayers, either in the form of increased taxes or reduced government services. Rating agency Standard & Poor's declined to comment, while Federal Treasurer Jim Chalmers told Parliament the risk of a downgrade was very troubling, given increased Commonwealth support for the state.
0: To sport now, and the hype around Australia's first in-season NFL game can be felt across Melbourne, with close to 100,000 spectators expected to attend tomorrow's match at the MCG. Mackenzie Archer reports.
4: The Los Angeles Rams touched down in Melbourne this morning just 24 hours ahead of their historic NFL clash against the San Francisco 49ers at the MCG tomorrow morning. The Rams say they're well rested but will face a 49ers team which has spent a week in Melbourne adjusting to the time zone. Fan events across the city are in full swing, with a sellout crowd expected to attend the NFL season opener. Melbourne will be the first of 9 international matches planned for the NFL this season as the sport looks to expand its global reach.
0: And people are being reminded that transport around the MCG is changing ahead of the game, with temporary closures along key roads around Melbourne Park. 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
6: Coming up, the South Australian Premier Peter Malinauskas calls for a cooling off in the debate over immigration. And amidst dire polling, Donald Trump says he'll pay every American adult $5,000 if Republicans keep control of both houses of Congress after November's midterm election. The federal government says it is in discussion with the coalition over immigration policy, but the South Australian Labor Premier, Peter Malinauskas, has warned of what he says is a race to the bottom with One Nation. Political reporter Isabella Tolhurst has more from Parliament House in Canberra.
7: Peter Malinauskas has accused the major parties of pandering to One Nation and is concerned about a race to the bottom in the migration debate. He says cuts to skilled migration would be economic self-harm, and he says that migration is key to productivity here in Australia. He's worried that there's a competition between the Labor and Liberal Party and One Nation to cut over who can cut migration levels the most. He says it's madness. And he says that the hyper-polarised debate between the left and right sides of politics, particularly within the public, has infected the migration debate and taken away from what's really important. That debate has, of course, been inflamed by One Nation, who Malinauskas has warned against the political parties pandering to. Here's what he had to say.
8: How many times, Patricia, have you heard people say, we can't have people coming to Australia that don't share our values? Well, of course not. I mean, I'm not aware of anyone arguing that we should have people coming to our country that don't share our values. So what are we arguing about here? Yet that's the sort of rhetoric that we see informing the political discourse, which is why I think it's time to bring the temperature down, advocate for what is in our interest nationally, and have a migration program balanced accordingly.
7: Now, the South Australian Premier's take varies slightly to that of the Federal Labor Party, who have pledged to bring migration levels down. Anthony Albanese met with the opposition leader Angus Taylor this week after Angus Taylor wrote to the Prime Minister calling on him to bring down migration levels and to align them with housing completion rates. We're still waiting to hear exactly what the...
8: It's the sort of rhetoric that we see informing the political discourse, which is why I think it's time to bring the temperature down, advocate for what is in our interest nationally, and have a migration program balanced accordingly.

0: Prime Minister calling on him to bring down migration levels and to align them with housing completion rates. We're still waiting to hear exactly what the government plans to do in the migration front. Of course, Immigration Minister Tony Burke was set to announce the party's policy during a National Press Club address last month, but he pulled out at the last minute. We've heard from a handful of ministers today, though, who have agreed that parties should not try to out One Nation, One Nation. But Angus Taylor has said that he thinks Peter Malinauskas would agree that Australians should be able to get into their own home, that they should be able to acquire the dream of home ownership. And he says that overpopulation driven by migration is one of the main things standing in the way of that.
1: That's our political reporter Isabella Tolhurst in Canberra. Australia's love of the coast is facing a multi-billion-dollar reckoning as new research finds sea level rise is threatening more than a quarter of a million properties nationally. It could come at a cost of close to $850 billion, with every coastal state and territory facing hefty damage bills. National climate reporter Romy Stevens talks us through some of the figures.
2: Well, these numbers really highlight how climate change is reshaping the coastal lifestyle that we've come to know and love here in Australia. We know that sea levels have already risen by about 22 centimetres since the early 1900s, and there are projections that there could be an additional 14 centimetre increase by 2050. Now, this research has been done by the University of Melbourne, the ANU, and a group called Global Environmental and Economic Modelling, and they've put a price tag on the impacts at $855 billion rather across Australia, and that includes more than 267,000 properties and 2 million hectares of land impacted here or at risk of being impacted. Now, Queensland is facing the highest number of properties impacted within this research at 93,000, while the Gold Coast is the most exposed urban area with a projected damage bill of more than $84 billion for that region. Now, these are the headline impacts, but the research warns that all coastal jurisdictions across the country are really facing significant costs here. And the researchers say that these are quite conservative figures and are dependent on carbon emissions peaking by 2040 across the globe and warming being limited to 2.7 degrees, which is in line with what the United Nations is projecting could eventuate.
3: So, Romy, do we know who would foot the bill going forward between property owners and governments?
2: That's a key question that's been brought up within an additional report from the Climate Council, which has been put together using these economic figures that I outlined earlier. It's not clear as of yet whether or not property owners are going to be able to afford these costs as more and more properties face the potential of being either permanently inundated by higher sea levels or the risk of coastal erosion and more intense and severe storm surges associated with climate change. So the Climate Council has sounded the alarm here because we know that insurance premiums are rising across the country due to the prospect of climate change increasing the frequency and intensity of extreme weather. But we also know that actions of the sea are generally not included with insurance. So coastal properties are particularly exposed here. We know that the costs are already mounting for local councils. For example, ex-tropical cyclone Alfred caused significant devastation across the Gold Coast, and the council there spent about $35 million trying to replenish beaches in the aftermath of that event. So these figures have served as a reminder of the significant costs associated with the impacts of sea level rise and prompted calls for improved coastal adaptation plans, as well as more to be done to curb carbon emissions and limit warming temperatures.
1: Our national climate reporter, Romy Stevens, there. Police are investigating a fatal shooting at Sydney's southwest last night. Boxing coach Lewis Meehan was shot in the car park of a community centre in Punchbowl. Police believe it was a targeted attack. It's intensified concern over a spate of murders in Sydney, as Julia Andre reports.

0: It was just before 6 o'clock last night when 32-year-old boxing coach Lewis Meehan was allegedly walking through this car park where I am now at the Punchbowl Community Centre when police say a lone gunman approached him and fired multiple rounds into him. He was treated at the scene by paramedics and police, but he died a short time later. Let's take a listen to what police have had to say this morning about what they know about the victim.
1: We don't believe in this infancy of the investigation that it does relate to the ongoing feud between the two organised crime networks that you're aware of. The person who was killed last night is known to us. He is known to the Queensland Police Service. There is links to outlaw motorcycle gangs, and it's not impossible that that's why he was killed.
0: After three fatal shootings in Sydney in just a week, as well as 32-year-old Lewis Meehan, who was gunned down here in Punchbowl overnight, there has been 23-year-old university student Marco Tapia, as well as 40-year-old business owner Josh McDonald. Those two men, police say, were innocent victims and were cases of mistaken identity. Premier Chris Minns today said he'd like to rush through laws in Parliament, which he wants to see a crackdown on organised crime across Sydney.
2: These are horrible, violent crimes, and the murders that we're seeing on Sydney streets are, of course, confronting. They're a major concern to the public. I don't think any Premier or any political leader can ever make the claim or promise that murder will stop in a big state like New South Wales, but we can promise arrests. And we can promise longer jail time for the people who are involved.
0: In Punchbowl, it's a really busy car park here, and we're just off the main strip of Punchbowl with lots of shops around. When this shooting happened, there was dozens of children just inside this centre here. And speaking to parents this morning, many of them actually didn't want to speak to us just for fears of their safety. The few that did said that they're upset with what's happened, they're shocked, and they're worried about the future of their suburb.
3: Don't cause trouble here. This is a family spot. The community centre is right behind us. Regardless of if it's closed or not, families come past here, kids come past here. It's supposed to be a safe place. Kids used to play around here, riding their bikes, come past, but not any longer. We're going backwards.
0: Police are continuing to search for those who are responsible.
4: Julia Andre reporting from the crime scene at Punchbowl in Sydney Southwest. Headlines on the quarter hour. The federal government is moving to change how authorities can prove cigarettes being sold on the black market are illegal. Under new laws introduced to Parliament today, prosecutors would be able to rely on indicators such as price, packaging and missing documentation. And the RSL has criticised One Nation leader Pauline Hanson over a satirical cartoon produced by the party in which Liberal MP and military veteran Andrew Hastie is labelled a traitor. Mr Hastie has been escalating a fight with Senator Hanson over the cartoon, which references his evidence in a defamation case brought by former SAS Corporal Ben Robert Smith. Now to politics in the US, where Donald Trump has promised to pay American voters $5,000 each if Republicans retain control of US Congress after the midterm elections in November. He made the pledge during a speech in Dallas at the midterm conventions.
5: What we're doing is, because we've done so well and because our country is making so much money, that only I can make this promise to you. And here is my promise. If the Republicans win the House of Representatives and the United States Senate, both of them, because of our economic, tremendous economic success, like in history, we've never had anything like what's happening. But because of our tremendous strength and success economically, I will issue a dividend to every adult citizen in the United States of America for $5,000.
4: US President Donald Trump there. It's not clear how the payment would be made or even if it's legal under the Constitution. There's also the issue of cost, with the pledge projected to cost well over $1 trillion should the payment ever be made. The move comes as Donald Trump battles record low levels of popularity with voters ahead of the midterm elections in November. The BBC's Sarah Smith reports from Washington.
6: That is really, really remarkable promise that Donald Trump threw out towards the end of his speech, saying that if and only if Republicans win the midterm elections, he would pay $5,000 to every adult in America, and that he would call it the Trump dividend. He gave very few other details. He certainly didn't tell us how he would pay for this, which could cost about $1 trillion to pay for that commitment, and there was no explanation from him of where the money would come from. And also no explanation either of whether or not this is even legal. Now, it is against federal law to offer money to people to try and influence how they want to vote. So there are bound to be arguments about whether or not this is actually an illegal promise that Donald Trump has made. Now, he will say that this was a spending commitment and an election promise, not a bribe, in order to try and persuade Americans to vote Republican. But, there's bound to be many arguments about the legality and the practicality of whether or not he can even fulfil this promise.
7: Beyond that promise of money, the central thrust of his argument seemed to be vote for the party because of me. Would that be right?
6: Yeah, Donald Trump believes he is the Republican Party's greatest electoral asset. And in many previous occasions, that has been true. There are people who wouldn't normally bother to vote, low propensity voters as they're known, who will come out and vote for Donald Trump, particularly in years when he's in the ballot, when he's standing for president. And he said very specifically in his speech, he wants voters to pretend that he is running in these midterm elections, to pretend that his name is on the ballot and come out and vote accordingly. And that is his attempt to reach a fairly significant swath of the American electorate who are still diehard Donald Trump fans, but might not be motivated to come out and vote for Republican candidates standing in different kinds of races. But it's a risk to basically make this a referendum on Donald Trump and his first 2 years in office, because there are many other voters who are pretty unhappy with the state of affairs. I mean, Donald Trump has record low poll ratings at the moment, with voters really concerned both about the cost of living and the war with Iran, which, of course, is driving prices up itself. And they may not think that voting for Donald Trump is something that they feel motivated to do, and it could even cost Republican candidates votes if they are too closely associated with the president, who is at the moment remarkably unpopular.
7: What's your sense as how then this would go down with the Republican Party hierarchy? These midterm elections are obviously pretty crucial for many people's jobs, apart from, as they would no doubt see it, the direction of the country. President Trump does what he feels, clearly. But do you think the party bigwigs will be happy with the approach?
6: Donald Trump controls the Republican Party. He is not only clearly the leader of it, he has an enormous amount of control, and the rest of the party orbits around Donald Trump and his desires, to be honest. Now, he's the one who had the idea of having a midterms convention at all, which is not a normal thing to do, but he wanted to gather people together here and to be able to make this big keynote speech. And he obviously loved delivering this speech that came in just a little short of 2 hours, as he covered all of his favourite topics, all the highlights he usually comes up with in campaign speeches, and when he's addressing political rallies. He wants to make himself the centre of this election campaign, and nobody is going to be able to stop him doing that. And, you know, evidence suggests there are a lot of people who will come out and vote for him as a result of that. So it's very difficult for anybody to try and stand in Donald Trump's way, not least because he controls an awful lot of money. There is millions and millions of dollars at his disposal to spend on these campaigns. They won't go to candidates who've been critical of him or to areas where he doesn't think the spending is as important. So, I mean, he does retain an iron grip on the party itself, whether or not he's unpopular with voters in general. This campaign will be run the way Donald Trump sees fit.
7: One issue he spoke about, which will be of significance, I guess, to people all around the world, is his thoughts on the war with Iran. And, of course, that has had a huge economic impact around the globe. He says there's no chance of it coming to an end before these midterms. He's tying the future of the war very specifically to these elections in the US.
6: Yeah, Donald Trump believes that the Iranians will not come to any arrangement before the midterm elections because they firmly believe that the continuation of the conflict will damage Donald Trump electorally and they want to keep it going as a result. But he also says he thinks that it is possible to end the war very shortly after the elections. And he made a promise to the convention that prices would plummet as soon as that happened. So although he is saying there's no prospect of the war concluding in the next 8 weeks or so, he is holding out the idea that very shortly after that he will be able to conclude this conflict. But I mean, that said, he promised this it wouldn't last for longer than 6 weeks. It's already been more than 6 months, and it's not entirely in Donald Trump's control to decide when the war with Iran is going to be over. So although he is promising voters that they'll see a rapid reduction in costs as soon as the war is wrapped up, and that could happen very promptly in November, that's not something that he can guarantee.
8: The BBC's Sarah Smith with that report from Washington, speaking there to Oliver Conway. Time for a look now at news in finance with CompSec market analyst Laura Bezzarati. And it was a pretty negative day right across the Australian share market.
9: I hate to be the bearer of bad news, but we did actually have our worst day in 3 months. We ended the session down by around 1%. But I guess the silver lining is that it could have been much worse, because earlier on in the day, we were down almost twice as much, down 1.9% just before lunchtime, which was going to be our worst day in about 6 months. So at least we did manage to pare some of those losses. But we are still sitting, at our worst level since late July, and we're about 5% away from the record high we hit in early August. So quite a way away from that record that we hit 5 weeks ago.
10: Okay, and just briefly, what's ahead for investors?
9: Tonight, US inflation is going to be very important. Business inflation tonight, consumer inflation tomorrow night. That could impact what happens with the Federal Reserve decision next week on Wednesday night. So that's going to be very closely watched.
8: CompSec market analyst Laura Bezzarati speaking there with Sarah Dingle. Let's go back to Fraser Fife for another look at the sport.
11: Thanks, Scott. Well, Los Angeles Rams head coach Sean McVay says the team is taking a cautious approach with star player Aaron Donald after it was revealed that he'll miss the team's NFL season opener in Melbourne tomorrow. The 35-year-old rejoined the Rams in August after two seasons in retirement, but he did not make the trip from the US to face the San Francisco 49ers at the MCG. McVay is confident that they've got the talent to cover his absence.
12: We want to make sure that we're putting him and really our team in the right positions. And the good thing is we feel really good about our interior defensive line. We've got a bunch of great players. Aaron will add to that. I know he was chomping at the bit, wanting to be able to play and feel the excitement that you can feel when we're here. But hopefully sooner than later, he'll be ready to join us.
11: South Sydney NRL coach Wayne Bennett says that he's looking forward to being back in finals football as the Rabbitohs gear up for tomorrow night's home clash against Newcastle. The highly credentialed 76-year-old hasn't coached in finals since 2021 during his first stint at Souths, where he led them to a narrow grand final loss against Penrith. Bennett says that he's excited to finally get finals underway, but he expects the Knights to put up a fierce challenge.
13: A pretty exciting football team. There'll be some points scored tomorrow night. I said when we went to Newcastle, it was going to be a bit of a... They've got quality players, we've got quality players. I think it would have finished up 40-38 or something that game. So, I'm expecting something like that tomorrow night here. So.
11: In the AFL, Fremantle has made two changes to its side for their do-or-die semi-final against Geelong at Perth Stadium tomorrow night. Nathan O'Driscoll has been dropped for the clash and will be replaced by Corey Wagner. Brandon Walker failed to overcome an ankle injury in time for the match, his place taken by Jad McVee. Geelong will go in with an unchanged team from the one that beat Carlton at the MCG last Friday night. Separately, Lions star Zach Bailey says that he always wanted to stay with the club despite a hefty financial offer to join the Crows. The midfielder forward this week signed a massive 8-year contract with Brisbane, just days out from its semi-final clash against Adelaide. Bailey says the Crows' interest did make things more difficult before deciding to stay put.
14: Throughout the year, it was 50-50. I think that there was a bit of interest there and something that I had to consider, but I just love it here so much and I really wanted to get a deal done here. It was also a decision for me and my partner to make. She also loves it here.
11: Melbourne Victory is through to the final of Soccer's Australia Cup after a 2-0 away win over rivals Sydney FC. In the first Australia Cup edition of the so-called Big Blue, Victory went ahead inside 2 minutes, courtesy of a finish from Keegan Jelacic. An own goal in the second half secured Victory's win. They'll now face either South Melbourne or Queensland Lions FC in the final, both from the NPL. Victory is chasing a third Australia Cup crown, which would draw them level with Adelaide United. And South Australia's Premier says he's not banking on LIV Golf returning to Adelaide next year. That's despite tournament organisers saying they will be. LIV has filed for bankruptcy in a New Jersey court, leaving their star players and creditors, including Australian Cameron Smith, owed millions and free to walk. The tournament says the bankruptcy will allow the business to move forward with the support of a new backer and transition to a player-first ownership model. Peter Malinauskas has told ABC Radio Adelaide that LIV alerted the government to the bankruptcy filing ahead of time and it's prepared if the tournament doesn't go ahead.
15: All I know is that if they're not, it doesn't cost us anything. In fact, the opposite's true. And we've also, you know, we're very grateful to be so committed now from the PGA, both in Australia, but also internationally, to have the Australian Open here, which suits our purposes as well.
11: And that is the latest in sport. Scott?
8: Fraser, thank you very much for that. Let's have a quick look at the weather around Australia before I take you to some news headlines. The capital city outlooks for Friday, the 11th of September in Brisbane, a top of 22 degrees, a shower or two. Sydney, 20 degrees, the forecast maximum tomorrow, partly cloudy. Canberra should get to 21 after some morning frost and a mostly sunny day. Melbourne, 16 degrees with cloud clearing. Hobart, 18 degrees and sunny. Adelaide, 21 and sunny. Perth tomorrow, 26 degrees and mostly sunny. And on Friday in Darwin, 35 degrees and sunny. 7:30 Australian Eastern Standard Time, 5:30 in the West. It's 7 o'clock in the centre. It's time for some news headlines with Thanmaya Navadar.
16: Hey there, Scott. Pressure is building on One Nation leader Pauline Hanson to take down a social media video describing Liberal MP Andrew Hastie as a traitor. The former SAS captain believes he's being targeted by the Minor Party for giving evidence in a trial against accused war criminal Ben Robert Smith. The RSL has meanwhile criticised Senator Hanson, saying the use of the term traitor is an attack on the entire veteran community and sends a corrosive message to veterans that their service can be recast as betrayal when it becomes politically convenient. The federal Labor government is looking to crack down on the illicit tobacco trade with new laws introduced to Parliament today, targeting organised crime distributors and retailers selling illegal cigarettes. The changes would also make it easier to seize the profits and assets of criminals involved in the black market. The Adelaide Zoo and Monarto Safari Park will soon begin vaccinating some of its bird species against H5 bird flu. Cleland Wildlife Park in the Adelaide Hills became the first place in South Australia to roll out bird flu vaccinations, which have so far been administered to more than 150 of its birds across 30 different species. Overseas, at least 5 people are dead and more than 80 are missing after a ferry in the Philippines caught fire. More than 40 people were rescued after the fire broke out aboard the vessel near the tourist hub of Corin. The search for more survivors is still underway. US President Donald Trump has promised to pay every American thousands of dollars if his party retains control of Congress in this year's midterm elections. He made the pledge at an unusual midterms convention where he told supporters to pretend that he is on the ballot. And Apple has overhauled the iPhone's design for the first time in nearly 20 years, unveiling a foldable version that comes with its biggest price tag yet. The iPhone Duo is the first product released for new boss John Ternus, who is under pressure to deliver as earnings growth slows. And Scott, at a starting price of a whopping $3,500 Australian dollars, do we reckon you'll be first in line?
8: No, I won't be first in line. I may not be in line at all. That's a lot of money for a phone. Thanmaya, thank you very much. Apple there trying to, of course, reboot and relaunch, as they do very regularly, their iPhone. This is ABC News Radio right across Australia. Very good to have your company this evening. Scott Wales with you. Let's go straight to one of our lead stories today. The federal government says it is in discussion with the opposition over an expected crackdown to curb net overseas migration. Meanwhile, South Australian Premier Peter Malinauskas has accused the major parties of pandering to One Nation on immigration in what he calls a political race to the bottom. Mr. Malinauskas used a speech at the Sydney Institute to frame cuts to skilled migration as an exercise in economic self-harm, as he put it. He explains why he has decided to intervene on this immigration debate.
17: I'm really worried, Patricia, that we see a debate emerging across the country around migration that seems to be more about what we shouldn't do rather than worrying about what we should do. And that comes at a really, really important moment in time in terms of the productivity debate within our country, at a time of the ageing of our population, which is set to get, you know, worse and have consequences. But also, thirdly, from a South Australian perspective, at a really important moment in terms of our economic opportunity going forward. If we don't have the workers we need, we won't be able to realise that opportunity before us. So, you know, clearly the federal government's turning its mind to migration settings, and I was very grateful to have the opportunity to be able to make an argument that I don't think enough people are making an argument for lately.
18: No, that's right. Even the New South Wales Premier, Chris Minns, has a different view to you. He says that it's not actually migration where we should be relying on for those issues you raise, productivity, workforce. What's your answer to that critique from another Labor Premier?
17: Well, of course, we've got to be focusing on all the different levers we've got at our disposal to get productivity up in our country. And, of course, the hardest thing to acknowledge in a political environment that is anti-migrant is to acknowledge the fact that having migration helps contribute to our nation's productivity. In fact, the migration, the skilled migration workforce that comes into our country actually increases the productivity of everybody else that is already here, as is evidenced by a number of different research papers. So the point is, I think we've got to do everything. You know, our productivity performance as a country is the worst it has been in 60 years. So the idea we can sort of play with some levers but not pull others, you know, is crazy. We're going to be doing everything we can. And, you know, I think a starting principle is to do no harm. Now, a introspective, reductive debate around migration that sees numbers fall arbitrarily based on politics rather than economics might actually do harm. And that's why I think it's important that we argue the case for a balanced, well-calibrated, sustainable migration program in this country that has largely served us pretty well post-World War II. And I would hate to see that go backwards.
18: And you mentioned that the federal Labor government, the Albanese government, is considering migration. They've been pretty upfront about that. So it's a message really to your own side at a federal level to be careful here.
17: Well, I mean, it won't surprise you or your viewers that I'm very grateful that we've got a federal Labor government at the moment and then a Prime Minister who is attuned to these issues and is trying to get the balance right. And clearly they are discussing that internally at the moment, as you would expect a good government to do. I seek to take the opportunity to use the platform I was offered last night and the responsibility I have as Premier of the state to advocate for that balanced position, to advocate that we don't make a political decision that does the country harm economically or socially. I simply argue for a balance. And, you know, all the populism debate has been anti-migrant. It's about this idea of, oh, let's just come up with a NOM number or a net overseas migration number that is a lot lower than what it has been in the past, and that'll fix our problems. The problem with that approach, Patricia, is when you set an arbitrary number, you've got to work out what you're cutting to get there, rather than actually focusing on an assessment that says, what does the nation actually need for our own national interest? What do we actually need and work towards that? And I think that's a far more mature approach and one that I advocate for.
18: You urged in this speech the far left to reflect that their intense self-righteousness, sacrimony and piety that underpinned the Great Awakening might have triggered the rise of far-right politics. What do you mean?
17: Well, I think what we've seen over the last sort of couple of decades is a, in some instances, on the far left, examples of sanctimony and making sort of commentary on various positions that seeks to demean others rather than elevate the discourse. And I don't really see how that's got us anywhere. And then in turn, on the back of the wokeness that was driving a lot of people crazy around the place, we've seen this anti-woke brigade emerge on the far right that seemed to be equally obsessed with these issues as the far left. Whereas, meanwhile, I think most reasonable people in this country just want to see basic principles of fairness have applied to everybody and then focusing on with a day job rather than just constantly throwing red meat at these issues to get everyone's blood pressure up and are wasting everyone's time getting rather anxious about it. And I worry that that sort of hyper-polarised political discourse has infected the migration debate. And rather than just focusing on something that can be very good for the country if it's well balanced and calibrated appropriately, I worry that we're moving away from a debate that focuses on that rather on what we don't want as a country. I mean, how many times, Patricia, have you heard people say, we can't have people coming to Australia that don't share our values? Well, of course not. I mean, I'm not aware of anyone arguing that we should have people coming to our country that don't share our values. So what are we arguing about here? Yet that's the sort of rhetoric that we see informing the political discourse, which is why I think it's time to bring the temperature down, advocate for what is in our interest nationally, and have a migration program balanced accordingly.
8: The South Australian Premier, Peter Malinauskas, speaking earlier to Afternoon Briefing. There are calls from across the political spectrum for One Nation to take down a video which repeatedly labels Liberal frontbencher Andrew Hastie a traitor. Andrew Hastie, as many of you will be aware, is a former SAS soldier and prior to entering politics was deployed to Afghanistan, the Middle East and the Asia Pacific. His WA seat of Canning is being targeted by One Nation at the next federal election. And there's another flashpoint too. Mr. Hastie is one of more than 20 other SAS veterans called to give evidence in a defamation case brought by another SAS member, Ben Robert Smith. Robert Smith is facing 5 charges of the war crime of murder, allegations he denies. But the use of the term traitor against Mr. Hastie is drawing sharp criticism. Here's Senator Jackie Lambie, herself a veteran.
19: Those cartoons that she's running out there, they are disgusting. They are absolutely disgusting, and she should remove that one of Hastie down right now today. And any veteran out there thinking about voting for One Nation or standing for them, I tell you what, you had better think twice.
8: Senator Jackie Lambie, so is this political rough and tumble or is there a line which should not be crossed? That's a question we put to the National President of the RSL, Peter Tinley.
20: I was offended. I was offended on a personal level. As a veteran myself, I find it a bridge too far where you're actually labelled a veteran a traitor, a person who's given service in uniform and now out of uniform, because time in that parliament is, in my view, a public service, and it's no less significant. So we should treat veterans with respect. We should treat the service they've given, both in and out of uniform, with a certain degree of respect. I would say this, too, that for a veteran, the term traitor aligns with the word coward, which are two words that have a significant meaning to a veteran, beyond what people might use in the normal vernacular around our society. And I think this is particularly offensive. Now, I'm not here to referee a brawl between two politicians. I wouldn't have time for my day job if that was the case. But we have to have a certain level of respect in this community. How are we going to set the example for everyone else if they're doing this?
21: As a veteran, does it make you worry for other veterans? Does it mean that it's okay to call any veteran a traitor, which, as you said, actually has a specific legal definition?
20: Well, legal and moral definition. Mm. The moment you pull the uniform on, you are required to accept a standard beyond which the normal community does not have to, and you give ultimate liability, complete liability, to go where your country sends you and do the things that you are asked to do by your country. So I think people should pause for a moment and consider themselves in that situation, including anybody in Parliament, before they talk about veterans and the service that's been given and try to qualify it by words like this. Andrew Hastie is a veteran first. He's a politician second in my mind. Ben Robert Smith is a veteran first and then an accused person after that. We will always stand with veterans regardless of where they are.
21: It is...

0: the top post on Pauline Hanson's social media. In fact, it's pinned there. It was first posted in July. What would you like to see? Would you like to see that taken down? Would you like an apology, a retraction? What are you calling for, Peter Tinley?
1: I'd like everybody in public life to pause for a moment, understand what sacrifice genuinely means. The sacrifice that was given by Andrew Hastie, Ben Robert Smith, me, Jackie Lambie, anybody else that's ever worn the uniform, that just deserves a little bit of respect that ought to be shown. Now, many of these parties are calling for a statutory arrangement around burning the Australian flag to make it illegal. Well, why wouldn't this be any different than that? You're actually pulling down the icons of our society who carry with them the particular requirement from their community to actually go into places where harm is done and can be done.
0: Peter Tinley, it's great to hear your thoughts. Do you agree, just finally, with Jackie Lambie when she says calling a veteran a traitor with no associated kind of argument is the work of a coward?
1: Well, I wouldn't want to get into mudslinging. That's not something I need to do anymore. I will leave that up to those people that are on the Hill.
2: The National President of the RSL, Peter Tinley, speaking earlier to Sarah Dingle. ABC News Radio, great to have your company on this Thursday evening. Let's get some headlines. The federal government is moving to change how authorities can prove cigarettes being sold on the black market are illegal. Under new laws introduced to Parliament today, prosecutors will be able to rely on obvious indicators such as price, package and missing documentation when trying to assess if imported cigarettes are illegal or not.

0: And Melbourne is preparing to host an Australian sporting first with the LA Rams and the San Francisco 49ers to meet at the MCG tomorrow in an official NFL match. The federal government denies it's backtracked on a promise to require gas exporters to keep 20% of their product for Australian consumers. It's unveiled draft legislation to set up a national gas reserve, which would now require up to 20% to be kept in the country. The government says the new system will ensure that local markets have enough gas. Sean Tarry-Goodwin has this report.
1: It was a bold announcement that 20% of all gas production would have to be kept in the country for domestic use. That was the plan the federal government unveiled in May this year. Today, it softened that ambition.
2: The Gas Reservation Bill 2026 will establish Australia's first national domestic gas reservation scheme. It delivers on our government's commitment to secure gas supply for Australians, putting down pressure on prices and requiring gas exporters to supply a portion of the gas they produce for the domestic market.
1: Energy Minister Chris Bowen announced the government would require up to 20% of the country's gas to be reserved onshore. Under the policy, the energy regulator and the minister would be responsible for ensuring the domestic gas market always has 10% more than it needs.
2: Our requirement in many ways, despite the complexity, is modest. Keep up to 20% of your gas for Australians. It's Australian gas should be for Australian use.
1: The minister denied the change was a backtrack.
2: The reason for that calibration is we've said all along we wanted a modest oversupply. Some people said to us in feedback, make sure you don't oversupply the market so much that it's counterproductive. And we thought that was reasonable feedback.
1: Shadow Energy Minister Dan Tehan welcomed the pivot.
3: Well, it's like a Chris Bowen white goods sale, isn't it? Was going to be 20%, now it's up to 20%. And look, we're pleased that they've walked back on that because we couldn't understand why you would be saying you're going to compel 20%.
1: Analysts and the gas industry raised concerns a 20% quota would outstrip domestic demand, squashing smaller gas producers and dampening future investment. Tony Wood is a senior fellow of the energy program at the Grattan Institute.
4: If they then have to force that gas into the market, the objective being to reduce prices, that could mean that local producers are pushed out because that means the domestic market will be oversupplied, and that oversupply has got to go somewhere, and the risk is that it will push out some of the domestic gas producers, and that would be something that would be unfortunate, I think.
1: The energy minister claimed the policy would result in lower gas bills for everyday people. Tony Wood says it may not be that simple.
4: That's the big question, because if the market is oversupplied by 10%, then that, like any market, that will push down prices. Now, markets don't tend to just stay the way they are. Once you do that, they will be responsive from the market to how it will adjust to that. That's almost impossible to forecast.
1: The gas industry also raised concerns the initial plan would flood the market and drown small producers. Samantha McCulloch is the CEO of Australian Energy Producers, the peak body for the industry.
5: Today the market is well supplied. It'll be well supplied to 2030 and prices are low and stable. There's no need to be forcing that volume of gas into the market. There's simply no market for it. So that was a sensible policy change that, you know, provides the flexibility that makes the policy more workable.
1: Gas policy has been hotly debated in recent years with a campaign by the Greens and crossbench senators like David Pocock for a tax on gas exports. They argued the resource is abundant and in high demand globally, and Australians should see lower prices and higher revenue for the government. Former Treasury Secretary Ken Henry backed that push, fronting a Senate committee earlier this year.
6: In the national interest, just do it and stop the crap that the Australian public have put up with for decades now in respect of the taxation of Australia's finite natural resources.
1: He argued the export tax would achieve the same outcomes while generating income for the government.
6: The gas reservation doesn't raise revenue. So why the hell would you do that? It just doesn't make sense. It's much more sensible to achieve the same goal, that is, lower price for domestic gas and more secure supply of domestic gas through an export tax.
1: Tony Wood from the Grattan Institute says the policy area is complex and has become politically challenging.
4: It's been around for a long time. It is also a fossil fuel, and it's also something for which we are a big exporter. So there's multiple dimensions to gas, much more, in some ways, more complicated than electricity in that sense. that's meant it's got to hold various roles.
1: The draft legislation will be open for a two-week consultation period before the government moves to bring the bill to Parliament.
0: Sean Tarek-Goodwin with that report.
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0: We've got an ABC News update for you in just under 10 minutes from now. Ahead of that, now, you know about leap years, but have you heard about leap seconds? Every now and then, an extra second is added in to a day in order to keep the world's clocks aligned with the Earth's rotation. However, because our planet's speed varies in response to climatic events, there is now a possibility of a leap second being taken away. But that could pose all kinds of risks, from telecoms to satellites, if computer systems aren't programmed to deal with this. Next month, the General Conference on Weights and Measures, and yes, that is a thing, will consider this very question. Dr. Setnam Shima is the principal scientist for the National Timescale Group at the UK's National Physical Laboratory and explains the problem and a possible solution.
14: The problem is that whenever we insert these leap seconds to keep atomic time or the time on our everyday clocks, in order to keep that aligned with solar time, which is based on the rotation of the Earth, modern technology systems, the timing networks in them can have discrepancies in the way the leap seconds are applied, and this can cause inconsistencies or a system crash. So this could involve a telecom system or an electrical grid system or a system inside the financial sector. And this is the concern why leap seconds are being considered to be replaced by the leap hour. The current proposal that's been put forward by the international timekeeping community is to replace leap seconds by the leap hour. This means that instead of having to apply a leap second every few years because the world time system has drifted from solar time by a second, instead we can let them drift further apart by up to an hour before a leap hour is applied. However, it'll be many thousands of years before that drift becomes up to an hour, and then the leap hour needs to be applied. So, you know, we don't need to worry about applying one for thousands of years. And by that time, you know, things will be so different on Earth that it may not matter anyway. So the international consensus is the leap hour. And this is where in October next month, there'll be the national delegates of many different countries at the General Conference for Weights and Measures in Paris, and they'll be voting. And if it's passed, then leap seconds will be abandoned and we'll move to the leap hour.
0: There you go. Dr. Setnam Shima, the principal scientist for the National Timescale Group at the UK's National Physical Laboratory, explaining exactly that problem and a possible solution, which will be debated, as you heard there, at the General Conference on Weights and Measures, an international conference being held in Paris that month, next month. Dr. Shima was speaking to the BBC.
15: Are there any winners in the cost of living crisis? What's causing the algal bloom?
16: Questions. They've never been more important. So the one thing we'll never question is our duty to keep asking. ABC News, keep asking.
0: You are with ABC News Radio right across Australia. The Australian share market, it's been a terrible day, the worst day, in fact, for several weeks, with the indice falling by worse than 1% or 92 points, the ASX 200 at 8,820. Right now, the Australian dollar at 72 US cents, 53.2 British pence and 62 euro cents, while oil continues to march higher, well up above $100 US a barrel on most of the different oil measures, including West Texas Intermediate crude, Tapis and Brent spot crude. Concerns grow, of course, about the conflict in the Middle East and whether it is going to come to an end soon. And the consensus from markets seems to be that it's not, so oil is tracking much higher. We'll see how that all unfolds over the next weeks and months. But for the moment, let's see what's unfolding in the world of sport with Fraser Fife.
9: Thanks, Scott. Well, the hype around Australia's first in-season NFL game can be felt across Melbourne, with close to 100,000 spectators expected to attend tomorrow's match at the MCG. With more, here's Mackenzie Arthur.
17: The Los Angeles Rams touched down in Melbourne this morning just 24 hours ahead of their historic NFL clash against the San Francisco 49ers at the MCG tomorrow morning. The Rams say they're well rested but will face a 49ers team which has spent a week in Melbourne adjusting to the time zone. Fan events across the city are in full swing, with a sellout crowd expected to attend the NFL season opener. Melbourne will be the first of 9 international matches planned for the NFL this season as the sport looks to expand its global reach.
9: WA Cricket's chief executive says he'll closely watch if an opt-in privatisation model for the Big Bash League is successful with interstate clubs before making any decisions. The WACA has not finalised its position on whether the Perth Scorchers would allow private ownership. John Stevenson has told ABC Radio Perth that he wants to see how the model works for the Melbourne Renegades.
18: Having the Renegades going first will give us a good idea of whether there is a market out there, so we'll keep a close eye on that.
9: Meanwhile, the Melbourne Stars have signed New Zealand keeper batter Finn Allen for this summer's Big Bash League competition. The aggressive opener was the leading run scorer in the BBL last season when he was playing for the Scorchers. The 27-year-old has played 62 T20 matches for New Zealand. Onto the AFL, and Fremantle has dropped Nathan O'Driscoll for its cutthroat semi-final against Geelong at Perth Stadium tomorrow night. O'Driscoll hasn't missed a game for the Dockers since round 9, but he has been replaced in the side by Corey Wagner. Brandon Walker misses out with an ankle injury, his place taken by Judd McVee. Geelong, meanwhile, will go in with an unchanged lineup from the one that defeated Carlton at the MCG last Friday night. In the NRL, Newcastle's coach isn't planning to use injuries as an excuse when the Knights kick off their finals against South Sydney tomorrow night. Newcastle has been the success story of the 2026 season under new coach Justin Holbrook, qualifying for the top 8 on the back of last year's wooden spoon, despite losing a number of key players to injury and suspension. Holbrook believes they can still be a force in September.
19: We've faced that since round 1, and every team faces it. So obviously you'd always love to be full strength this time of year, but it doesn't matter that we're not. You know, we've got all the confidence in our side and in the players that we've got in. So, you know, we're not worrying about what we haven't got, worrying about what we have. I'm confident that we play well, we'll win tomorrow night.
9: Australia's women's basketball team has won through to the quarterfinals of the World Cup after surviving a late scare against Italy. Australia won 82-80 despite leading by 26 points at one stage, with a late shot from the Italians that would have taken the game to overtime narrowly missing. Isabel Borlase dominated for Australia with 30 points, the second most by an Australian in World Cup history. The Opals are battling an injury crisis, with Alana Smith ruled out for the rest of the tournament before tip-off, while Ezzy Magbegor and Jade Melbourne were taken out of the game early. They're in doubt for the quarterfinal clash against Spain tomorrow morning. In tennis, men's top seed Alexander Zverev has beaten Dutchman Bosic van der Zonskulp in the quarterfinals of the US Open in New York. Zverev was victorious 6-2, 7-5, 6-1, and he'll next face Karen Khachanov in the semifinals. Yelena Rybakina will officially become the women's world number one next week. That's after winning her quarterfinal against China's Qing Wen Zheng, and Rybakina will take on world number 4 Coco Gauff in the semifinals. And finally, a golf journalist says that players remaining with LIV Golf is crucial for the competition to have the same appeal. The international tour has filed for bankruptcy in the US. Its top golfers free to walk away, and many are owed millions. Australian Golf Digest magazine's Steve Kuypert says that future LIV events should still take place, but on a smaller scale. He says fan appeal to the competition will be dependent on which players stay involved.
20: The players are crucial. Like, which players remain with LIV and their marketability.
9: And that will be an important point, Scott, as the LIV Golf saga continues.
21: Indeed, yeah, it's got a fair way to unravel yet, sadly, for the tour and all of those players. Fraser, thank you very much. Fraser Fife with all the news in sport. We are coming up to 5 minutes of news here on ABC News Radio. I'll just give you current temperatures this evening before we do that, though. Right now in Brisbane, it's 17 degrees for you, 15 currently in Sydney, just 7 degrees this evening in Canberra, 12 currently in Melbourne, 14 degrees this evening in Hobart, For you, Adelaide, tonight 13 degrees, 20 degrees currently in Perth and 28 degrees as we go to air in Darwin. 8 o'clock Australian Eastern Standard Time, 6 o'clock in the West, 7:30 in the centre, it's news time.

0: ABC News, I'm Thanmaya Navada. The federal government is moving to change how authorities can prove cigarettes being sold on the black market are illegal. Kaveh Akbari reports.
1: Under new laws introduced to Parliament today, prosecutors would be able to rely on obvious indicators such as price, packaging and missing documentation. A legal packet of cigarettes can cost $40 to $50, while illicit packs can be sold for as little as $10 to $20. Cigarettes that fail to meet Australia's plain packaging rules could also raise suspicion. At present, authorities can struggle to prosecute cases because they must prove an accused person knew the tobacco had been illegally imported. The government says the changes will make it easier to target retailers, distributors, and organised crime groups.
0: Former Prime Minister Kevin Rudd says there's a one in three possibility of China invading Taiwan in 2028. Mr. Rudd, who most recently served as Australia's ambassador to the US, says he's made the assessment based on China's military preparedness and political factors in China, Taiwan and elsewhere. He's told the National Press Club that 2028 could provide a flashpoint and the US and others need to provide adequate deterrence.
2: If you look at China's pattern of military and naval exercises. These, some years ago, ceased looking like exercises and began to resemble full-scale dress rehearsals.
0: The Philippine Coast Guard says a loud explosion was heard on board a boat that caught fire, killing five people. Eliza Getzia reports.
3: Rescuers are battling poor weather to try to find people still missing after the fire broke out on board the ferry off the island of Coron en route from Manila. The Coast Guard says 43 people have been rescued, leaving 86 unaccounted for. A Coast Guard spokesperson says a survivor recounted hearing an explosion coming from the boat's hold compartment, which at the time was carrying multiple vehicles, including motorbikes. Private boat owners and local fishermen have joined the search alongside the Coast Guard and the Army. The company that owns the ferry has expressed profound sadness and deep concern and says it's cooperating with authorities.
0: Donald Trump's offer to pay $5,000 to every adult American if his Republican Party retains control of both houses of Congress in the November midterm elections has been described as a desperate pander for votes. The US president announced the plan at a rare midterm convention in Dallas ahead of the crucial nationwide elections. United States Studies Center CEO Professor Michael Green says there appears to be little strategy to the move, and he's not sure if it's legal.
4: It certainly is pandering to win votes in a midterm election where the prospects for Republicans in the House are bad and in the Senate mixed at best. Not sure it will work. Not sure that there's an actual plan behind it.
0: A Victorian coroner has heard a man who died after threatening police with a knife at a Melbourne train station last month was experiencing a mental health episode. Samantha Johncher has more.
5: Today, the Victorian Coroner's Court heard 37-year-old Aboriginal man Joey Thurston had shared his location with his son the morning he died and told him he was feeling paranoid. That evening, he died following a confrontation with police at Clayton train station in the city's southeast. The coroner heard police attempted to negotiate with Mr. Thurston and used tasers, capsicum spray and a beanbag gun to disarm him before he was eventually arrested and experienced a cardiac arrest while being carried away on a stretcher. He has been remembered as loving and family-oriented. The inquest continues in December.
0: A review has found patients who need longer GP appointments are being shortchanged by inadequate Medicare rebates. A report by the Medicare Advisory Committee has found the system has incentivized GPs to churn through patients and says rebates for longer appointments should be increased. GP and President of the Australian Medical Association, Danielle McMullen, says women in particular are disadvantaged by the current rebate structure.
6: Women's health often is complex when we're talking about reproductive planning, management of menopause. These can be really difficult to get to the bottom of and so often are longer consultations.
0: And Victoria has officially decriminalised begging after Parliament voted to remove the offence, which was previously punishable by up to 12 months in prison. The move now brings Victoria in line with several other states, including New South Wales and WA, which decriminalised begging almost 50 years ago. And you're up to date with the latest from ABC News. For more news at any time, you can head to ABC Listen.
7: 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Good evening, Scott Wales with you for ABC News Radio. Great to have your company. Coming up, the federal government moves to change how authorities can prove cigarettes being sold on the black market are illegal. And One Nation leader Pauline Hanson faces calls from across the political spectrum to take down a satirical cartoon that calls Liberal MP and Army veteran Andrew Hastie a traitor. The federal government is set to unveil new laws targeting the booming illicit tobacco trade in Australia. Under the legislation, which will be introduced to Parliament today, authorities would be allowed to rely on evidence such as suspiciously cheap prices to show tobacco was illegal. Political reporter Nicole Asher explains what the laws will do.
8: Well, these laws will target the organised crime, the distribution and the retail of illegal tobacco in and around the country. It'll also make it easier for authorities to seize proceeds of crime related to this sector. And it will make it easier for authorities to actually prosecute people who, you know, they've caught or suspect to be involved in these kinds of crimes. At the moment, it's quite difficult. They have to be able to prove that somebody knew one of these products were imported into the country illegally and should have been subject to customs duties. Under these new laws, that will all change. So where you mentioned things like cost and appearance. So a normal packet of cigarettes are bought legally. You struggle to get anything for kind of under $40, $50. Whereas an illegal packet of cigarettes, you can pick one up for around, you know, about $10, maybe a little bit more. That would be a key indicator and evidence that authorities could use to then prosecute somebody, using these laws. Same thing with plain packaging. Legal cigarettes in this country need plain packaging. It's quite famous around the world, Australia's action there. A lot of the illegal cigarettes that come into the country look like cigarette packets from overseas. You might see them on holidays. That'll be another piece of evidence that prosecutors will be able to use when taking these people to court laying charges. One of the issues there already, though, is that some organised crime groups, and the ABC has published stories around this, are already starting to use fake plain packaging, so repackaging some of this illegal tobacco into packaging that looks like the legal plain packaging. So that'll be a bit of a snaffle for the future. But I spoke to the Assistant Minister for Customs, Julian Hill, earlier today, and he talked to me a little bit about how these laws will work.
9: The new laws, think about it as a list of observable indicators, very simple fact-based things like is the tobacco appropriately packaged? Is it a menthol cigarette even hiding in plain packaging? Is it being concealed? Does it have paperwork at the border? Or my personal favourite, is the retail price of this packet of cigarettes less than the amount of excise and GST combined? If any of these facts are proven, just one of them, that establishes the reasonable suspicion of the criminal offence of importing, possession or conveying.
8: Minister for Customs, Julian Hill, earlier today, and he talked to me a little bit about how these laws will work.
9: The new laws, think about it as a list of observable indicators, very simple fact-based things like is the tobacco appropriately packaged? Is it a menthol cigarette even hiding in plain packaging? Is it being concealed? Does it have paperwork at the

0: thing.
1: There's been a lot of talk recently about, I guess, the best way to tackle this problem, and it's become such an obvious problem. You look around the country and there's those really regular fire bombings, particularly in Melbourne, but also in Sydney, and you see them elsewhere as well. You also see these pretty prominent seizures of illegal cigarettes. So it's something that's very much in the forefront of people's minds. The Coalition has been talking about a policy where it suggests cutting the tobacco excise by up to 80%, with the intention of basically making legal cigarettes so much more affordable that people choose to buy them rather than these illegal products. They've also talked about legalising and then taxing vapes and nicotine pouches and then using some of that money for enforcement as well. It's a similar process or policy that One Nation has talked about, but, you know, not going so far, just looking at the excise. Angus Taylor, the opposition leader, spoke about their policy a little bit earlier today.
2: If you want to destroy the business model of illicit tobacco in this country, the organised crime, the gangs that are behind it, you have to take the profit and the customers away from it. Law enforcement matters, but you have to start by taking the profit away from the business model and then smash what's left with law enforcement.
1: Now, there's been a push to try to get the government to commit either way, whether or not they would ever consider changing the excise. I mean, there's been a little bit of a grey area, I think, left intentionally by the government around there. You know, not saying not never, but Julian Hill did describe today the Coalition's policy as nonsensical. Now, the government has clearly gone in a different direction with these laws introduced today, and they were introduced into Parliament this morning.
3: Nicole Asher, our political reporter there in Canberra. And now to some, you'd have to say, apocalyptic warnings about artificial intelligence. A top safety researcher at Anthropic, which makes the AI tool Claude, says that technology is advancing so quickly that he believes there is a greater than 10% chance it could, in his words, kill all humans within the next decade. The social media post from Evan Hubinger says the risk from current models is still low, but he's worried the technology could develop and improve itself to the point where it poses an existential risk to humanity. His post comes in response to another senior Anthropic researcher, Jacob Coxon, who's quit the company, saying it and his former employer, OpenAI, are not acting responsibly and are, in his words, gambling with our lives. Mr. Coxon told CNN that the dangers of AI are only just beginning.
4: There is a very real possibility that in the immediate future, these are years that, like, next year, the year after, recursive self-improvement will happen and will enter the phase of Evan's post where he argues that there's a chance we could all die. Like, that is coming soon. People are starting to realize this is real technology. This is not, like, hype. This isn't going away anytime soon. This is only going to get more crazy.
3: So how concerned should we be given the warnings are coming from inside some of the world's biggest AI companies? Kimberly Weatherall is a professor of law at the University of Sydney and co-director of the Centre for AI Trust and Governance.
5: Should we take concerns about AI safety seriously? Absolutely. Should we take the full extent of these? It's really hard to tell. This is the problem, right? It's undoubtedly the case that those who are involved in the business have actually quite strong incentives to hype the technology, right? Because, you know, they're on this train of, you know, being part of an AI race, wanting to encourage investment. They're all about to go to IPOs. And so there is this very strong incentive to talk up the power and even the risk of the technology. You know, another thing is people who are closest to the technology do seem to get most convinced by just how powerful it is. And that is in part because the technology is very good at some of the things that they do, like coding and software. So it's for regular people like us who are not sitting at that cutting edge, it is really challenging. But, you know, I do think it's important for Australia and it's important for governments all over the world to take seriously the challenges of AI safety. And that is in part because of that problem that these companies are in a race. And when you're in one of these races, to be the first to release, to be the first to have the most powerful model, to be the first to have the next most powerful model, there's a really strong risk that reckless and dangerous things will be done, that things will be deployed before they're ready, that things will be deployed before they're safe. And that's the real concern around safety right now.
6: Do we have any clues about what exactly it is that these researchers think could wipe out humanity?
5: I, I, I, I

0: I hesitate to answer some of those questions because it's like, am I just going to promulgate the hype? The fundamental concern that some of them are expressing right now is that the models reach a stage where they can improve themselves, and then we go into some sort of cycle where things just change far too quickly for human beings to understand what is going on. I do think it's important to realise that, you know, when people talk about the AI will do this, the AI will become super powerful, the AI will be able to do these dangerous things, you should read into that also, we are providing these models with the tools to do very dangerous things. We are not monitoring the use of those tools and the activities of the model. You know, we had a recent incident where, you know, there was all these comments about, you know, AI going rogue and hacking websites. Well, what that really means was the companies concerned were not monitoring what their models were doing, did not effectively limit what access those models had to the internet and the outside world. So it was inadequate steps taken by companies, taken by people. And that's where we have to keep coming back. It's not models going and doing things. It is people not acting responsibly with technology that can, when used badly, have dangerous outcomes.
1: Kimberly Weatherall, Professor of Law at the University of Sydney and co-director of the Centre for AI Trust and Governance. And she was speaking there to News Radio's Sarah Dingle. News headlines and to some news just in. A drone attack on a cargo ship in the Black Sea has killed two Azerbaijani crew members. Both Russia and Ukraine have been pounding each other's export terminals and grain-carrying vessels in an escalation that's created the biggest risk yet to Black Sea trade in the 4.5 years of the war. And Australia's major banks are facing hundreds of millions of dollars in losses from an alleged Sydney fraud syndicate. Police say the big four banks issued around $500 million in fraudulent loans, with another $100 million coming from smaller lenders. The syndicate allegedly used fake financial documents and inflated property purchases to obtain the loans. Patients who need longer GP appointments are being shortchanged by inadequate Medicare rebates, a review has found. A long-awaited report from the Medicare Advisory Committee says the system incentivises doctors to churn through patients. Our specialist reporting team's Paige Coburn explains why patients who need longer appointments are worse off under the current rebate system.
2: So the system works on a time-based model, which means that GP visits are classified based on the length of the appointment. Now, this review found that rebates are not proportionate for appointments over 20 minutes, and GPs are actually being incentivized to squeeze more patients in to shorter appointments. Now, the thing to remember here is that the Medicare rebate doesn't double if the appointment doubles in time. In fact, the rebate generally decreases per minute the longer the appointment is.
3: So what does this review recommend?
2: So the committee says the fastest way to address this inequity, basically, is to bump the rebates up for those appointments that are over 20 minutes. However, it didn't specify how much they should increase by. The committee also made some recommendations around simplifying the very complex Medicare system we have. There was a lot to consider there, but some of the main ones were abolishing some of the standalone Medicare items for things like acupuncture or antenatal care, and simply using a time-based model for those. They say that doctors and patients will be better off under that model.
3: I imagine doctors have had some thoughts on this. How have they responded?
2: Yeah, you're right. So unsurprisingly, some of the major medical bodies have welcomed this recommendation to increase those rebates. It's something they've been calling on for years and years, big campaigns from them about this. So they say fixing the rebates will particularly benefit female patients who are more likely to book a longer appointment. And it will also go some way into closing the gender pay gap between female and male GPs, because female GPs are often more in demand for those longer appointments. So this report is now open for consultation, and the final version, will be handed to the government by the end of the year.
1: That is our specialist reporting team, reporter Paige Coburn there. Australia's tourism industry is warning that changes to working holidaymaker visas could put more than 20,000 jobs and $3 billion in annual visitor spending at risk. The visas allow young travellers to live and work in Australia for a limited period. The federal government is reviewing visa settings as it seeks to reduce net overseas migration, but tourism groups fear regional businesses could be left without the workers they rely on. National tourism reporter Christy Sexton-McGrath explains.
4: In a few days, Francisco Vargas will begin his third year in Australia. The 26-year-old came to Cairns in far north Queensland from Argentina after some encouragement from his best friend.
5: He was in a working holiday visa here and he was like, you have to come, I want you here, this is not the same without you. And yeah, I ended up coming because of that.
4: Francisco works as a receptionist at a backpacker's hostel in the tropical city. To extend his stay, he completed the required regional work and applied for a third working holiday maker visa.
5: I have my job here, I have my friends. I went to Argentina for Christmas, and then when I came back, I felt like I was home.
4: But his stay in Australia also puts him in the middle of an increasingly heated political debate. Temporary visitors who remain in Australia for more than 12 months are included in net overseas migration figures. Now, with the government looking to bring those numbers down, the tourism industry fears working holiday makers could be caught in the cuts. Erin McLeod is the chief executive of the Australian Tourism Industry Council.
6: From our understanding, the federal government are looking at the visa settings for a range of visas that are available, but particularly within the working holiday makers and also within some of the short-term visa categories, and looking to reduce the length of time and the availability of those visas.
4: She estimates that restricting longer stay visitors could put more than 20,000 jobs at risk and wipe more than $3 billion from annual visitor spending.
6: It would have a devastating impact on our tourism industry, but particularly within our regional communities.
4: In Cairns, a city heavily reliant on tourism, working holiday makers can be found everywhere, from hotel reception desks and pubs to boats heading for the Great Barrier Reef. At the Quicksilver Group, the region's largest reef tourism operator, they make up about a quarter of its 500-strong workforce. Managing Director Tony Baker says they fill seasonal and frontline roles, including dive instructors, cruise attendants and hospitality staff.
7: They're extremely important, particularly as we came out of COVID. They basically helped our industry get back and operating again.
4: Mr. Baker says many of those positions attract few local applicants. International dive instructors also bring qualifications and language skills that are valuable when dealing with overseas visitors.
7: We would have an enormous amount of difficulty finding staff for those positions, as would many tourism businesses. They're mostly young people. It seems to be something young people around the world like to do, which is travel, and there's plenty of Australians overseas doing exactly the same thing.
4: Tourism Tropical North Queensland Chief Executive Mark Olson says the number of working holiday makers in the region has increased from about 3,500 in 2021 to more than 5,000.
8: They play a vital role in our region and our industry. We're working closely with the Australian Tourism Export Council and the Queensland Tourism Industry Council, who are in Canberra at the moment, having conversations with government around decoupling this conversation around immigration.
4: The industry argues that working holiday makers are mobile visitors who spend what they earn as they travel rather than permanent migrants. But Francisco says his own identity isn't quite that simple.
5: I'm definitely not a tourist at all. I would say I'm a worker here. I'm a workaholic. And here I have a lot of opportunities to express myself, earn the money that I deserve.
4: His current visa remains temporary, but after building a life in Cairns, he says he'd take the opportunity to remain in Australia if he could.
5: At the moment, I would like to stay.
4: The ABC has contacted the federal government's Home Affairs Department for a response.
1: Christy Sexton-McGrath with that report. Back in 2015, a fatal great white shark attack off the Tasmanian coast revealed a deadly breakdown in communication. Commercial fishermen had spotted the predator hours earlier, but there was no unified platform to warn anyone about entering the water. That devastating incident sparked the creation of Dorsal, a crowdsourced tracking network and app that has grown into Australia's largest real-time marine alert community. Now its developer wants to add crocodile sightings into the mix. Jeremy Jones spoke with Sarah Beardmore, the co-founder of Dorsal and a former pro surfer, about the plans.
9: I was obviously a surfer for quite some years and competed professionally. We had a pretty bad year in 2015 with shark attacks in the northern New South Wales coast and another one in Tasmania. And this kind of sparked the idea after people had seen sharks in the area and they didn't have anywhere to or relay that information. It was just kind of moving car park to car park, friend to friend. So that's when Dorsal was started, because we wanted a quicker and easier and as close to real-time solution as possible to get shark sightings to people who need it most at the right time.
10: How much has the network grown since its launch?
9: So it's grown organically. We haven't spent any money on marketing. It's a free to download app. We've had nearly 600,000 downloads. We've got a social following of nearly 750,000. So it's grown quite big. It's just a network effect, really, of people who are interested, curious, want to keep each other safe. And it's kind of become a bit of a daily routine for people who go to the beach or are traveling.
10: Mm-hmm. What's the practical difference for a local family between checking your app and looking at a council warning board?
9: I guess if it's a council warning board at the beach, you're kind of getting to the beach and it's a bit late. We're finding that it's a much quicker and user-friendly way just to look at a map and see what's kind of been reported nearby to make more informed decisions before you get in the car and go to the beach.
1: Sarah Beardmore, co-founder of the Dorsal Shark Alert platform and former World Qualifying Series professional surfer, speaking there with Jeremy Jones. Let's have another look at the sport now with Fraser Fife.
11: Thanks, Scott. Los Angeles Rams head coach Sean McVay says the team is taking a cautious approach with star player Aaron Donald after it was revealed he'll miss the team's NFL season opener in Melbourne tomorrow. The 35-year-old rejoined the Rams in August after two seasons in retirement, but did not make the trip from the US to face the San Francisco 49ers at the MCG. But McVay is confident they've got the talent to cover his absence.
12: We want to make sure that we're putting him and really our team in the right positions. And the good thing is we feel really good about our interior defensive line. We've got a bunch of great players. Aaron will add to that. I know he was chomping at the bit, wanting to be able to play and feel the excitement that you can feel when we're here. But hopefully sooner than later, he'll be ready to join us.
11: South Sydney NRL coach Wayne Bennett says he's looking forward to being back in finals football as the Rabbitohs gear up for tomorrow night's home clash against Newcastle. The highly credentialed 76-year-old hasn't coached in finals since 2021 during his first stint at Souths, where he led them to a narrow grand final loss against Penrith. Bennett says he's excited to finally get finals underway, but he expects the Knights to put up a fierce challenge.
13: A pretty exciting football team. There'll be some points scored tomorrow night. I said when we went to Newcastle, it was going to be a bit of a... They've got quality players, we've got quality players. I think it would have finished up 40-38 or something that game. So, I'm expecting something like that tomorrow night here. So.
11: Brisbane AFL veteran Dane Zorko has signed a fresh one-year deal, which will take him into a 17th season at the Lions. The 37-year-old didn't miss a game in both premiership seasons in 2024 and 2025, but has only played 14 games so far in 2026 due to soft tissue injuries. The deal for the five-time club champion is a further boost for Brisbane ahead of Saturday night's semi-final against Adelaide. Zorko is only five games behind Brisbane's all-time appearance record held by Simon Black, meaning he'll get the chance to surpass it next season. Meanwhile, Lions star Zach Bailey says he always wanted to stay with the club despite a hefty financial offer to join the Crows. The midfielder forward this week signed a massive eight-year contract with Brisbane. Bailey says the Crows' interest did make things more difficult before deciding to stay put.
14: Throughout the year, it was 50-50. I think that there was a bit of interest there and something that I had to consider, but I just love it here so much and I really wanted to get a deal done here. It was also a decision for me and my partner to make. She also loves it here.
11: Melbourne Victory is through to the final of Soccer's Australia Cup after a 2-0 away win over rival Sydney FC. In the first Australia Cup edition of the so-called Big Blue, the Victory went ahead inside 2 minutes courtesy of a cool finish from Keegan Jelacic. An own goal in the second half secured the Victory win. They'll now face either South Melbourne or Queensland Lions FC in the final, both from the NPL. Victory is chasing a third Australia Cup crown, which would draw them level with Adelaide United. Meanwhile, Liverpool has won its first Champions League game under new manager Andoni Iraola with a 2-1 victory at home over Atletico Madrid. Arsenal has had a 1-0 win away to Italian side Napoli. Barcelona has beaten Feyenoord 5-1, while back-to-back reigning champions Paris Saint-Germain defeated Slovan Bratislava 6-1 with Ferran Torres scoring a hat-trick. And South Australia's Premier says he's not banking on LIV Golf returning to Adelaide next year, despite tournament organisers saying they will be. LIV has filed for bankruptcy in a New Jersey court, leaving their star players and creditors, including Australian Cameron Smith, owed millions and free to walk. The tournament says the bankruptcy will allow the business to move forward with the support of a new backer and transition to a player-first ownership model. Peter Malinauskas has told ABC Radio Adelaide that LIV alerted the government to the bankruptcy filing ahead of time and it's prepared if the tournament doesn't go ahead.
15: All I know is that if they're not, it doesn't cost us anything. In fact, the opposite's true. And we've also, you know, we're very grateful to be so committed now from the PGA, both in Australia but also internationally, to have the Australian Open here, which suits our purposes as well.
11: And that is the latest in sport. Scott?
1: Fraser, thank you very much. Let's have a look at the weather around Australia for tomorrow, for Friday, the 11th of September. Brisbane expecting a top of 22 degrees with a few showers. 20 and partly cloudy in Sydney tomorrow. Canberra, some morning frost and a top of 21 degrees and a sunny day. In Melbourne tomorrow, 16 and cloud clearing. 18 and sunny for you in Hobart. 21 degrees tomorrow in Adelaide, a very pleasant day. Sunny as well. 26 and mostly sunny in Perth. Darwin on Friday, 35 degrees and a sunny day. It's news time.

0: ABC News, I'm Thanmaya Navada. Calls have continued from across the political spectrum for One Nation to take down a video which repeatedly labels Liberal frontbencher Andrew Hastie a traitor. Andrew Hastie is a former SAS soldier and is one of more than 20 veterans called to give evidence in a defamation case brought by Ben Robert Smith, who's now facing five charges of the war crime of murder, allegations which he denies. The national president of the RSL, Peter Tinley, says he was offended by One Nation's use of the word traitor.
1: As a veteran myself, I find it a bridge too far where you've actually labelled a veteran a traitor, a person who's given service in uniform and now out of uniform, because time in that parliament is, in my view, a public service and it's no less significant.
0: A climate scientist says it's depressing to witness how slowly governments are reacting to climate change. A recently released UN report warns the world will likely pass 1.5 degrees Celsius global warming in 2030. Countries have been trying to keep global temperatures to well below 2 degrees as part of the Paris Agreement, a legally binding international treaty on climate change. But ANU climate professor Sarah Perkins-Kirkpatrick says there isn't enough urgency.
2: It's so really depressing. Like, if I don't laugh about this sort of information, I'll actually cry. We've been talking for decades, well before I became a climate scientist, about the catastrophe that's going to hit us if we don't do something about it. And we're rapidly reaching that point.
0: At least five people have died after a passenger ferry caught fire in the Philippines, while a search is underway for more than 80 people suspected missing. Here's Southeast Asia correspondent Tim Swanston.
3: The ferry caught fire off the island of Coron, travelling there from Manila. Coron is north of the major Philippines island of Palawan. The ferry had 117 passengers and 17 crew on board. A major search and rescue effort continues for a second day, with dozens suspected missing. More than 40 people have been rescued, while several bodies were recovered last night. The search effort is being hampered by bad weather and large waves. An official has said the number of missing could change. The cause is under investigation. Tim Swanston, ABC News, Jakarta.
0: The former boss of the Tamworth Country Music Festival has been sentenced to a community corrections order for sexual touching without consent. Sarah Forster reports.
4: Joel Ulbricht appeared in Gosford Local Court for sentencing after pleading guilty to an offence that happened in a Central Coast home in January. After spending a night drinking with the victim, who he had not seen in 15 years, Ulbricht climbed into the bed they were sleeping in and touched them without consent. The court heard Ulbricht had no recollection of the event and he had stepped down from his new role as manager of the Tamworth Country Music Festival as a result. He's been put on a two-year community corrections order, must complete 250 hours of community service and abstain from alcohol for 6 months.
0: South Australia's opposition leader says she'll be looking closely at proposed legislation by the Greens to permanently ban fracking in the state's southeast. Fracking is currently under a local moratorium until 2028, which Labor wants

0: months to remove 2 years earlier. One Nation member Jason Virgo says his party supports the Greens bill despite being broadly in favour of mining and gas extraction. SA Liberal leader Ashton Hearn says any extension to the fracking moratorium should also be explored.
1: As technology progresses, I think it's, you know, you don't just want to close the door to it, but we do stand with our farmers. You know, if something goes wrong and the risk is there that the well will break, then there goes 200 years plus of agriculture.
0: The North Australia Aboriginal Justice Agency is calling on this NT government and the Commonwealth to negotiate a deal to save Darwin's largest homeless shelter. Around 230 residents, including 85 children, are still staying at Yissa, which is due to shut down next month after the building owner rejected the NT government's $3 million offer, instead asking for $6.5 million. The federal government has since intervened, offering to split the cost with the NT government, but negotiations have reached a stalemate. Naja's deputy CEO, Matthew Connop, says residents are at risk of homelessness if Yissa closes.
2: We've got vulnerable Territorians who don't know where they're going, and it's a matter of time that when they're going to be on the street. So I encourage both the Northern Territory and the Commonwealth to come together and have a solution and make a decision.
0: And in men's cricket, the Melbourne Stars have signed New Zealand keeper batter Finn Allen for this summer's Big Bash League competition. The aggressive opener was the leading run scorer in the BBL last season when he was playing for the Perth Scorchers. 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
4: Very good to have your company this evening. Scott Wales with you for ABC News Radio on this Thursday night. Coming up, Federal Parliament has paused to remember the victims of the September 11 attack ahead of the 25th anniversary of the attacks tomorrow. Both political leaders addressed Parliament at the start of question time. More on that shortly. And a rural think tank says Australia needs to properly plan for population growth and movement. The Regional Australia Institute says both overseas and internal migration are critical when keeping regional communities running. ABC News Radio. But let's begin with one of our lead stories today. Australia would require gas companies to reserve up to a fifth of their exports to supply the domestic gas market under a new scheme proposed by the federal government. The amount reserved each year would be calibrated to keep Australia modestly oversupplied with gas, rather than Labor's original plan to automatically require exporters to provide the full 20%. Tony Wood is a senior energy fellow at the Grattan Institute and former senior executive at Origin Energy, and he explains exactly what the proposed scheme means.
5: Well, I mean, that's something that's been going on for 18 months, it feels like, half my lifetime almost, that we now have the beginnings, hopefully getting towards the last lap, of legislation that is intended, and I think largely will, ensure that in Australia, we have enough gas to meet our domestic demand and that gas will be affordable. Now, there's some big issues to flow through yet, but a lot of it's been done. A lot of the hard work's been done. I congratulate the government for getting here. There are some big issues, but that's the core of it. And I think we've made some real progress as a result of what's been announced today. And I think the government should be giving a lot of credit for that.
6: Okay. So the government's move to remove the hard and fast 20% threshold, do you think that's a wise decision?
5: Well, in my understanding, it was really never a hard threshold. It was announced, I think it was a very unfortunate announcement back before Christmas when the number of, or even more recently when the 20% was announced. It was never intended. When you even read the details then, it was pretty clear the actual obligation will be a lot less than that. Now, some will argue that leaving that decision-making about where the level will be up to 20% with ministers, there's too much ministerial discretion, we'll see, but it was never going to be a hard 20%. What they've now made it very clear, the obligation will be calibrated much more closely to the actual demand in the domestic market to make sure we have enough gas to meet that market.
6: Does legislation offer any real relief for households and businesses too? I mean, the minister won't tell me how much bills will go down. Will we be able to quantify it?
5: Well, I think this particular Minister Bowen, I have a lot of respect for him. He made a commitment some years ago that he probably regrets now on prices. So you can understand why they're not going to make that, because no one knows, right? We'll see. This idea of a modest oversupply, there would some say that 10% oversupply in the market is even too much. The issue with markets are, if you oversupply a market, and Mr. Minister Bowen said this, normally prices will go down. But they don't last that way. They'll move back up again. The market will recalibrate and deal with it. And that's where the industry is a bit more concerned, that the impact of this modest oversupply in the longer term may be a deterrent to new investment. And that's when consumers who need gas in places like Victoria, for example, or other places for industry, would be more concerned if that was to happen. Now, that may not happen. There's a small consultation period yet, and maybe they'll move on that, even that 10% oversupply, to something that might be a little more flexible.
6: Yeah, that's very interesting. So finally, obviously this has been a long time coming, as you say. The minister also opened the door to potentially more gas on the East Coast. What did you think of that?
5: Oh, look, I don't think anyone seriously thinks there's significant volumes of gas in Victoria, for example, although there may be some. People are looking all the time. They've not found anything so far. Good luck. I don't think it's going to happen. And that does create a concern, because right now, as the Victorian traditional source of gas offshore depletes, then we're going to have a problem in the next some years to go yet. So there's a lot of issues here, because if we can get off gas faster into fossil fuel, that will reduce that problem. But the idea of we're going to suddenly find a whole lot more gas, I think, is much more problematic. We should have enough gas to meet the domestic market. That's going to be hard enough.
4: Tony Wood, Senior Energy Fellow at the Grattan Institute, speaking with Patricia Karvalis. A rural think tank says Australia needs to properly plan for population growth and movement. The Regional Australia Institute says both overseas and internal migration are critical to keep regional communities running. But CEO Liz Ritchie says there are no strategies in place that can help plan for future populations.
7: In Australia, our planning system is broken. We've never projected population correctly. And in fact, we've underprojected more than 100,000 people across regional Australia in the last 8 years. That is a lot of people to not have planned for. So when we look across regional Australia, you can sometimes hear people talking about growing pains. Well, those growing pains are exacerbated by the fact that we don't adequately plan for population in this country. So I guess one of the key recommendations to come out of this report is that we want to see a regional population plan that would adequately help us plan for settlement, and it would enable us to see where investment is going, where people are moving to, and therefore the jobs, the houses, the soft and hard infrastructure that we need.
8: What is the consequence of the misprojection or the miscalculation of population in Australia?
7: I mean, regional Australia is growing and has been growing. So over the last 5 years, it's grown by 6.3%. If we look at this on average annually, it's growing at 1.2%. If you look across the globe, this is twice the average of the OECD regional population growth. So in Australia, we have this unique challenge. People want to live in our regions, yet our systems are not adequately supporting them. And I guess my message to policymakers and decision makers is, isn't it high time that we prioritise regional Australia? Isn't it high time that we reimagine a country where regional Australia has its time in the sun? I mean, regional Australia is the foundation of this country. It contributes almost 40% of Australia's GDP. And yet we continue to prioritise our capital cities. And in so doing, we continue to direct more and more investment into our cities and continue to think of regional Australia as an afterthought. And so we want that to change.
8: Would a land use strategy also be needed to manage some of this movement into regional areas? There is a perception in rural areas that farmland is being put at risk as housing and towns grow.
7: I know there are challenges in some rural areas and concerns about agricultural land. I'm a farmer's daughter, so, you know, we need to ensure that we've got the land that we need to meet our food security needs. So that's really critical. But again, that has to be part of the system, and it could be. It could be part of the planning. We don't have an overarching population plan federally. We've actually had 3 federal inquiries in the last decade that have looked at this issue. And all three have recommended that we need this national population plan, and yet we've still seen nothing.
8: Was overseas migration and where new residents are moving and living in Australia, was that something that you looked at in this body of work?
7: Yeah, so within this report, we look at population growth and what makes population growth in the regions. We only receive 17% in terms of the migration numbers. So we would like to see more migrants moving to regional Australia. And in fact, we've had a recommendation for some time that would like to see at least 40% of migrants redirected to regional Australia. And the reason being is that we need those skills. We need the professionals, the highly skilled doctors, educators. We need the medium skilled and the low skilled. We need all of those skills right across regional Australia because, you know, persistently we have over 100,000 job vacancies.
8: We have been hearing in the past few weeks about staff shortages at agricultural businesses that rely on overseas workers who come in on temporary visas. Could more permanent migration into rural and regional areas potentially help relieve some of these shortages in agriculture?
7: Well, I absolutely think it could. I mean, you know, we want people to come and make their life in regional Australia. You want them to be contributing to the social fabric. I've been personally really disappointed by the sort of national discourse about this desire to just simply cut numbers. It's just not that simple. There's a strategy that we could apply here that would better direct migrants to places where they're most needed and sufficiently plan for the infrastructure that's required to meet that demand.
4: The CEO of the Regional Australia Institute, Liz Ritchie, speaking with Fiona Broom. Federal Parliament has paused to remember the victims of the September 11 attack ahead of the 25th anniversary of the event. Both political leaders addressed Parliament at the start of question time, beginning with Prime Minister Anthony Albanese.
9: Tomorrow will mark 25 years since the September 11 attacks in the United States of America. 25 years since a morning of bright sunshine was plunged into the most terrible darkness. Quarter of a century on, it remains a harrowing anniversary. I think every one of us in this house and around Australia will remember that night in our time when we watched the unthinkable occur before our very eyes. This morning I had the honour of meeting with members of the visiting US congressional delegation, and I was able to tell them, good friends of Australia, that their nation will be in the thoughts of Australians tomorrow. We will pause to remember the 2,977 people whose futures were stolen from them. Alongside the many Americans who lost their lives were people from nations across the world, 10 Australians among them. Those Australians known to have been killed during the September 11 attacks include Alberto Dominguez, Craig Gibson, Elisa Farana, Stephen Thompson, Kevin Dennis, Andrew Knox, Leanne Whiteside, Leslie Thomas, Peter Giulivari, and Yvonne Kennedy. Our thoughts are with all of their family and their loved ones at what will be a difficult reminder of them being taken from their own families. As we remember them, we'll also think about those whose lives were changed forever. All who lived with loss, all who suffered with grief, trauma and sickness, and all who still endure the burden of memories that simply will not fade. What the terrorists perpetrated that day was so monstrous and so confronting that it remains seared into our collective memory. It was a day that changed the world. Yet amid its horror, we saw the greatest side of humanity. From the passengers and office workers who found themselves trapped in a waking nightmare, To the first responders who raced into danger, so many reacted to terror with extraordinary courage, with compassion, with defiance, and with love. And together, from New York to Washington to Pennsylvania, they defined the spirit of a great nation. America was shaken to its core, but it did not yield. It did not break. That is what we hold on to. And we hold on to the memory of everyone who never came home from what should have been just another sunny day in September.
4: The Prime Minister, Anthony Albanese, the opposition leader, Angus Taylor, also addressed Parliament.
10: It's hard to believe that tomorrow is the 25th anniversary of September 11, the terrorist attacks. And it's hard to fathom that an entire generation of young Australians have reached adulthood who weren't born by 9/11. And yet they've grown up in a post-9/11 world. But for those of us who lived that terrible day, it was a day that changed the world. We remember where we were and how we received that shocking news. The first plane hit the World Trade Center's North Tower at 10:46 p.m. Australian Eastern Standard Time. Most Australians were asleep. Some night owls saw the breaking news on their televisions. Others were roused from sleep by loved ones to witness the second plane strike the South Tower 17 minutes later. This was the pre-smartphone age, and many Australians wouldn't see the news until the following morning. I was one of them. I was working in the private sector and walked into a Sydney cafe, and I saw the newspaper front pages. Their disturbing headlines, War of Terror, America Attacked, the unfathomable photos of the planes exploding upon hitting the Twin Towers. By that time, the tragedy was far worse than what the newspapers had been able to report by their printing deadline. Two more planes had crashed, the Twin Towers had collapsed. Throughout the day, Australians were glued to televisions trying to comprehend those incomprehensible events, as the Prime Minister just said in his fine words a moment ago. Some 3,000 people were killed on 9/11. Among them were 10 Australians. We've just heard the names of those Australians. On behalf of the Coalition, my thoughts are with those Australian families who lost loved ones on that horrific day 25 years ago. And I acknowledge the incredible work that was done by the first responders, as the Prime Minister said. In America's darkest hour, Australia stood by our ally and our dear friend. And thanks to John Howard and John Anderson's leadership and moral clarity, it was right that John Howard invoked ANZUS. It was right that Australia took the fight to the terrorists in the Middle East, regardless of the shortfalls of those campaigns. And I take this opportunity to acknowledge all our warfighters who served, who suffered, and who sacrificed in that necessary and noble cause over many years. Patriots like the members for Canning and Herbert.
11: Yeah.
4: The opposition leader there, Angus Taylor, also addressing Parliament. And before him, you heard from the Prime Minister, Anthony Albanese, both of them speaking there ahead of September 11, tomorrow being the 25th anniversary of the terror attacks in New York on the World Trade Center, and also, of course, the attacks on the Pentagon and in Pennsylvania. 25 years tomorrow. This is ABC News Radio.
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4: ABC News Radio this evening, very good to have your company. It is time now for another look at what's happening in the world of sport with Fraser Fife.
20: Thanks, Scott. The Los Angeles Rams say they're well-rested and ready for tomorrow's NFL game against the San Francisco 49ers at the MCG. The team has trained this afternoon after only touching down in Melbourne this morning in an effort to minimise the effects of jet lag. Their opposition, meanwhile, has spent the week getting acclimatised ahead of the historic regular season matchup. Rams quarterback Matthew Stafford says it'll boil down to how they feel tomorrow.
11: I think we're all going to feel really good. We're excited to start a new season with a bunch of new guys and go out there and attack the game. So what tonight will look like, I think we'll all be able to get our sleep. I think guys will be tired at the right time and be ready to rock and roll in the morning. But we're just excited more than anything to get the kickoff going and go play a game.
20: From the NFL to the AFL, and the Crows welcome back Zach Taylor for Saturday's sudden-death semi-final against the Lions in Brisbane. Taylor trained at full pace at the Adelaide Oval last night, desperate to prove that he was fully over the hamstring strain that he suffered 2 weeks ago. He's played 21 games this season and has been a critical part of the Crows' forward line. Meanwhile, Fremantle has dropped Nathan O'Driscoll for its cutthroat semi-final against Geelong at Perth Stadium tomorrow night. O'Driscoll hasn't missed a game for the Dockers since round 9, but he's been replaced in the side by Corey Wagner. Brandon Walker misses out with an ankle injury, his place taken by Judd McVee. Geelong, meanwhile, will go in with an unchanged lineup from the one that defeated Carlton at the MCG last Friday night. Well, WA Cricket's chief executive says he'll closely watch if an opt-in privatisation model for the Big Bash League is successful at interstate clubs before making any decisions. The WACA has not finalised its position on whether the Perth Scorchers would allow private ownership. John Stevenson has told ABC Radio Perth that he wants to see how the model works for the Melbourne Renegades.
15: Having the Renegades going first will give us a good idea of whether there is a market out there, so we'll keep a close eye on that.
20: The Melbourne Stars have signed New Zealand keeper batter Finn Allen for this summer's Big Bash League competition. The aggressive opener was the leading run scorer in the BBL last season when he was playing for the Perth Scorchers. The 27-year-old has played 62 T20 matches for New Zealand. Australia's women's basketball team has won through to the quarterfinals of the World Cup after surviving a late scare against Italy. Australia won 82-80 despite leading by 26 points at one stage, with a late shot from the Italians that would have taken the game to overtime narrowly missing. Isabel Borlase has dominated for Australia with 30 points, the second most by an Australian in World Cup history. The Opals are battling an injury crisis with Alana Smith ruled out for the rest of the tournament before tip-off, while Izzy Magbegor and Jade Melbourne were taken out of the game early. They're in doubt for the quarterfinal clash against Spain tomorrow morning. A golf journalist says that players remaining with LIV Golf is crucial for the competition to have the same appeal. The international tour has filed for bankruptcy in the US. Its top golfers free to walk away and many are owed millions. Australian Golf Digest magazine's Steve Kuypert says future LIV events should still take place but on a smaller scale. He says fan appeal to the competition will be dependent on which players stay involved.
16: The players are crucial. Like, which players remain with LIV and their marketability.
20: Men's top seed Alexander Zverev has beaten Dutchman Bottic van der Zonschulp in the quarterfinals of the US Open tennis in New York. Zverev was victorious 6-2, 7-5, 6-1 and will next face Karen Khachanov in the semifinals. Yelena Rybakina will officially become the women's world number one next week after winning her quarterfinal against China's Qingwen Zheng. Rybakina will take on world number four Coco Gauff in the semifinals. And that is the latest in sport. Scott?
17: Fraser, thank you, Fraser, with all the sport. The news not too far away, but before that, a bureaucrat on a mission has become an unlikely celebrity in India. The food inspector's crackdown on restaurants and stores across Mumbai has captured the public's imagination, with footage from the raids going viral. But along with the fame has come some controversy. The BBC's Archana Shukla met the man that is shaking up Mumbai's food industry.
18: Can I get one filter coffee and a plate of idli sambar, please?
19: Yes, ma'am.
18: Thank you. I've popped into this restaurant near our Mumbai office, and this place looks different from the last time I was here. There's a fresh coat of paint on the walls. There are new bins. The open kitchen counters that I can actually see from here are being wiped down after every task. Nobody wants to end up in the next viral video. And that's not really a joke, because the recent photos and videos coming out of the food safety raids across Maharashtra, that's the state Mumbai sits in, have been hard to ignore. Cockroaches on kitchen floors, spider webs on the walls, rotting vegetables. And behind it all is Tukaram Munde, the state's new food safety commissioner. Since he's took over in May, his teams have raided more than 4,000 food businesses. That's over 40 raids a day.
21: When I joined, I never anticipated this will be like it. It turned out that way. That's fine.
18: I met him at his office in the city's business district.
21: I did not expect these much violations. Infestation, we have seen cockroaches and rats. We just cannot think it's a healthy conditions.
18: And it's across, from multinational food chains to a 100-year-old dairy to the iconic and elite clubs. All have had their kitchens shut down. This has made the new food commissioner popular, but also controversial. Some businesses say they were shut without warning and have taken legal action. Courts have at times fined Munde's department, called their actions overboard, even reversed some decisions.
1: There's been some amount of criticism as well, with some establishments saying that the actions are more strict than needed.
21: The actions which you are taking is as per the law. It is in the public health interest, mm-hmm. and it will continue so that whatever we eat is a safer food.
18: But Munde has tapped into the shared public frustration over food safety in India, where government data shows 1 in 5 food samples tested were found unsafe, substandard or mislabeled. Experts, however, say that while this has raised awareness, one officer can't sustain it all. Building a system that outlasts him is the real challenge.
19: Hello, sir, masala dosa.
18: For now, the change is reflecting even in street stalls, like the one selling sandwiches here, that have stopped using old newspapers, where the ink can seep into food, after Munde banned it, among many other unsafe items. Today, I actually got my sandwich wrapped in plain greaseproof paper.
17: The BBC's Chana Shukla with that report from Mumbai.
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0: ABC News, I'm Thanmaya Narvada. The federal government is doubling down through new legislation before Parliament as the political fight over Australia's booming illegal tobacco market intensifies. Kaveh Akbari reports.
25: The draft new laws would make it easier to prosecute people selling illicit cigarettes and strip criminals of money and assets generated by the trade. Authorities could use factors such as unusually cheap prices and overseas-style packaging as evidence tobacco is illegally imported. The government says the changes are designed to target the entire supply chain from organised crime groups through to distributors and retailers. The Coalition and One Nation argue dramatically cutting tobacco excise would shrink the black market. Labor rejects that approach, saying stronger enforcement is the better way to tackle organised crime without undermining public health policy.
0: The Prime Minister has paid tribute to the people who lost their lives in the September 11 terror attack in New York ahead of the 25th anniversary of the tragedy. Nearly 3,000 people from more than 100 countries died in the coordinated attacks by the extremist group Al-Qaeda against the United States. During question time, Anthony Albanese read out the names of the 10 Australians who lost their lives and says tomorrow Aussies will pause to remember.
9: We'll also think about those whose lives were changed forever. All who lived with loss, all who suffered with grief, trauma and sickness, and all who still endure the burden of memories that simply will not fade.
0: Chinese state media is reporting President Xi Jinping has called for intensified rescue efforts and a swift investigation after a fire killed at least 20 people at a state-owned shipyard. Xinhua News Agency says the fire broke out mid-morning local time on a foreign cargo ship at the Qingdao Beihai shipyard in China's east. 5 people are reported missing. The shipyard is controlled by the China State Shipbuilding Corporation, one of the world's largest shipbuilders. Meanwhile, the ferry operator whose boat caught fire in the Philippines, killing 5 people and leaving nearly 90 missing, has expressed profound sadness and deep concern. Eliza Getzey has this update.
26: Rescuers are battling strong winds and smoke haze as they try to find those still missing after the fire broke out on board the ferry off the island of Coron, en route from Manila. The Philippine Coast Guard says some 43 people have been rescued, leaving 86 unaccounted for. A Coast Guard spokesperson says a survivor recounted hearing an explosion coming from the boat's hold compartment, which at the time was carrying multiple vehicles, including 5 motorbikes. Private boat owners and local fishermen have joined the search alongside the Coast Guard and the Army. The boat's owner, Atienza Inter-Island Ferry, says it's cooperating with the government to determine the cause of the blaze.
0: The dangerous work continues to try to locate some of the hundreds of hydropower workers trapped underground in Nepal after the catastrophic ice avalanche and flood 2 weeks ago. Rescue work at one of the sites, the Trishuli 3A hydropower plant, has had a breakthrough with tunnellers able to

0: get into a large chamber where people may have survived. Australian tunnel rescue expert Arnold Dix is helping with the rescue there and says while it's good progress, it's now been quite a while since the workers were trapped.
1: Just, you know, 3-4 minutes ago, we've found a zone with air. Now, of course, people who are in there, they've had to survive in pitch black for over 2 weeks with the only thing they will have had is access to water.
0: Back home, Tasmanian Greens have tabled a bill to ban conversion practices in the state. Josh Duggan reports.
2: Conversion practices seek to change a person's sexual orientation or gender identity. Draft legislation to ban the practices was released by the Greens for consultation this year and has now been tabled in Parliament. The bill would establish a framework overseen by a conversion practices commissioner and would make it a criminal offence to conduct conversion practices. The government has not yet expressed a position on the bill. Premier Jeremy Rockliffe supports a ban on conversion practices, but Deputy Premier Guy Barnett called the draft bill fundamentally flawed.
0: And a book examining the fatal police shooting of Kumanjai Walker has won the non-fiction prize at this year's Prime Minister's Literary Awards. Journalist Kate Wilde received the $80,000 award for The Red House, which explores Mr. Walker's death and the murder trial of former NT police officer Zachary Rolfe, who was found not guilty in 2022. Wilde says she wanted to move beyond predictable political divisions and explore the case with greater nuance. You're up to date with the latest on ABC News. And taking a look at the weather forecast around the country for tomorrow, Friday, the 11th of September. In Brisbane, it'll reach 23 degrees, a shower or two on the way, partly cloudy over in Sydney, a top of 20. In Canberra, it'll reach 21 degrees, sunny, but some morning frost before that. In Melbourne, clouds clearing, heading for a top of just 16 degrees. In Hobart, you'll reach 18, sunny for you. Blue skies ahead as well in the Adelaide, a top of 21 degrees. It'll reach 25 out west in Perth, mostly sunny for you. And, of course, sunny up north in Darwin, the top end heading for a maximum temperature of 35 degrees tomorrow. It's time now to link up with the BBC.
3: Welcome to The Inquiry from the BBC World Service. I'm Charmaine Cozier. Each week, one question, four expert witnesses, and an answer. April 2026, Morocco. High-level delegates representing more than 50 countries on the world's second-largest continent meet up to talk tech. This session of the United Nations Economic Commission for Africa, Conference of African Ministers, has a central theme. It's growth through innovation, harnessing data and frontier technologies for economic transformation of Africa. Over the next few days, they cover the need to scale up digital data storage and artificial intelligence capabilities to safeguard security and reduce reliance on foreign-owned companies involved in that. It's a continent with an impressive tech track record and plenty of potential. So this week we're asking, can Africa take control of its digital future?
4: Part 1. The Big Switchover.
5: My name is Mark Kaigua, and I'm the founder and CEO at Nendo, a research and marketing agency based in Kenya, working across Africa. And I'm also a data and AI specialist working to solve different challenges across the continent. So I think Africa has shown potential already and acted on it and still has a ways to go.
3: One of the best game-changing examples of realising that potential happened nearly two decades ago in 2007. A collaboration between Kenyan mobile operator Safaricom and multinational telecoms firm Vodafone launched a pioneering mobile money service called M-Pesa. In March this year, it reported reaching 40 million monthly active users in Kenya. It also operates in other African countries and it uses mobile numbers to make financial transactions.
5: And so allowing a new definition, a new paradigm around financial services, where the SIM card essentially replaces even the concept of a bank account. And so there's global financial services companies that have come to Africa to study. And if we look at 2025, there were over $2 trillion flowing through mobile money globally, and over 1.4 trillion of that was in sub-Saharan Africa. So really what we're talking about is a continent that has essential service innovations that then scale up and impress people in all parts and all corners of the globe, that then led to the continent defining its own narrative and really proving that there's a lot more to Africa than sort of the proverbial natural resources, tourism, conflict, or other societal challenges.
3: Innovation expands across Africa.
5: And so we can look to the four corners of the continent. If we look at 2025, there were over $2 trillion flowing through mobile money globally, and over 1.4 trillion of that was in sub-Saharan Africa. So really what we're talking about is a continent that has essential service innovations that then scale up and impress people in all parts and all corners of the globe, that then led to the continent defining its own narrative.

0: If we start in Southern Africa, for me, that's one of the places on the continent that's produced some of the best of what I'd call the liquidity events, which is a way of saying that technology companies will raise money and then exit, meaning they'll be bought out for hundreds of millions of dollars, in some cases, billions of dollars. And so that's normally a very helpful and healthy sign that there's maturity in an ecosystem. It also means that those same founders can go on to build successive or multiple or serial tech businesses. So South Africa has distinguished itself that way. I'd say in West Africa, I think that's really the highest density of what we would call unicorns, which are billion-dollar technology companies.
1: They're called unicorns because private companies with high valuations like that are rare.
0: Here, I'd say financial technology companies in particular have really shown promise and really realized that promise. When we go to East Africa, I would say that mobile money was birthed here, where I'm dialing in from in Kenya. And then when you go to North Africa, we find that there is not just the talent, where you have countries like Egypt that have quite a lot of density of talent. You have places like Morocco that have carved out niche for themselves within the global gaming space. There was a Tunisian company that was acquired by a European pharmaceutical group, and they exited for one of the biggest exits the continent's ever seen. So that's 3+ years ago, an AI company in Africa exiting for north of $680 million.
1: That Tunisian-founded company is InstaDeep. It builds complex decision-making systems. So there's growth and innovation, but there's also a digital divide.
0: That is correct. The digital divide for me can happen at a few different levels. And so, by and large, the further you are from an urban city on the African continent, with a few exceptions, the fewer the number of women that there'll be online. The other is, I'd say, more about connectivity itself, in that some people will struggle to be able to afford a gigabyte of data. They actually have a smartphone. So that hard part is somewhat done. Like, say, somewhere like Kenya, we have growing 5G access and high-speed internet, but meaningful connectivity will come in when gender inclusion is there and economic participation is growing. And that's typically a factor of the broader economy.
1: So what is it that makes some countries stand out more than others on the continent?
0: I would say that governments, they can get some of the credit, but I'd really just say it's entrepreneurs coming from places of, in some cases, adversity or just different challenges, having to innovate their way out of that. Observing the broader internet now that we're a sort of digital village, if you will, that means that on a screen in Malawi or in Ghana or in Côte d'Ivoire, I could be essentially taking myself and my mind to any one of the various countries across the internet and learning, studying, and building from there. There's been opportunities found in just everyday life.
1: Sectors that software developers and engineers have applied their skills to include agriculture, health, climate adaptation, and education.
0: And then it's also been a return of some members of Africa's diaspora. So young people educated in London, the Far East, the United States, all over Europe, returning back and begin to start companies, then use their networks and bring capital from those markets into the African continent. But each country certainly has unique attributes or aspects to it that now give it, I guess, its quirks with its own tech adoption journey.
1: And as that journey continues, storage, transfer, and processing power has to keep up with vast volumes of digital data. To discover what's happening there, let's call our next expert witness.
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3: Expanding digital infrastructure into African countries is a fairly complex conversation.
1: Juanita Clark is Chief Executive of Digital Council Africa, an independent non-profit organisation working to bring all people online, based in Pretoria, South Africa.
3: In some cases, it's really a policy environment that doesn't allow for investment at the pace that we need.
1: Undersea or submarine fibre optic cables are crucial digital infrastructure. They carry data between continents at ultra-fast speeds.
3: So the problems relating to scaling infrastructure deployment is not actually unique to South Africa. We find that this is a global problem. And in many cases, it still pertains to things

0: like access to right of ways, dealing with municipal laws for approvals, for entry on land and deployment in streets. So from a fiber point of view, approximately 80% of your cost of deploying fiber optic infrastructure sits in the trench. It's the construction part that's the most expensive component. And until such time as we bring policies in that makes that more cost effective to deploy, we're going to struggle to make the business case work for especially lower income areas. And of course, rural areas, because the further you have to go, of course, you know, you work on a per meter charge for deploying infrastructure.
1: Also called a data centers. Those buildings house, connect and run systems that the digital world relies on. They're energy intensive, expensive and use large amounts of water to cool down equipment like servers.
0: So it is very, very different for different countries. South Africa currently has got the bulk of the data center investment coming in from US-based hyperscalers.
1: Hyperscalers are global level providers of cloud, networking and storage services.
0: I don't think it's different to any other part of the world. For instance, Europe, very similar investment type models. South Africa is fairly uniquely positioned and it's got quite a bit of US-based investment that we're fortunate enough to have. So even from a submarine cable point of view, we've got Meta invested in a very large submarine cable system. Google has delivered a submarine cable system. And of course, Seacom, one of the local companies, also investing now in Seacom 2.0, the next generation of cable that they're building out.
1: In 2009, Seacom, which is private and African-owned, delivered another groundbreaking moment for the continent by launching its first broadband submarine cable system. It connects South Africa, Kenya, Tanzania, Djibouti and Mozambique to Europe and Asia.
0: But then that capacity, of course, needs to be taken into towns. And we find that in South Africa's case, at least, the bulk of that investment is mainly by local companies.
1: Other elements of digital infrastructure are typically not homegrown.
0: Most African cloud services are hosted by US companies, companies like AWS, Microsoft Azure, Google Cloud. And of course, there are some data sovereignty risks as there's more reliance on US infrastructure. That means that the data also resides outside of the continent. And there's some compliance concerns because you are then subject to US data laws. But there's also positives. There's also a huge opportunity for Africa to not have to make capital investments, but take that infrastructure that is there already and build on it for themselves. And especially South Africa has got this really big opportunity to position itself as a data hub, which is in fact what the government is doing. Europe is finding it increasingly difficult in many countries to expand data center investment just simply because the energy grids cannot contain it. So from the construction that takes place to creating jobs for fiber technicians in working inside data centers, environmentalists, data center engineers, all sorts of jobs are being created in South Africa for people participating. I don't think Africa necessarily needs US technology, but I think they see it as potential accelerators for participation in the digital economy. What's important really is that Africa needs to set the direction.
1: Before we discover what might throw that plan off course from our next expert witness, don't forget to find and follow the Inquiry podcast wherever you get yours. Past episodes include Can Elections Restore Moroccans' Faith in Their Country? And Can We Live with Extreme Heat?
2: Part 3, Rebooting.
3: In the last decade, we've seen a lot of initiatives across Africa looking at developing right policy frameworks, looking at developing legal and legislative frameworks that can actually enable the growth and development and use of technologies across the continent.
1: Teke Okuete is founder and executive director for the Africa Digital Rights Hub. The not-for-profit promotes research and capacity building on digital rights across African countries.
3: I think that more than a decade into this initiative, we need to start looking at more practical arrangements around building the right infrastructure around developing the capacity that is required to actually enable us benefit from the technologies in the right way possible.
1: But there are challenges to that.
3: Political diversity sometimes challenges our ability to swiftly take decisions together as 55 countries or 54 countries on the continent, depending on where you stand.
1: A quick clarification. The United Nations recognises 54 countries in Africa. The African Union total is 55 because the Sahrawi Arab Democratic Republic is a full member. The self-declared state is in dispute with Morocco over the territory of Western Sahara.
3: The other issue when it comes to the countries, of course, it will come down to money, right? And you know that most African governments are actually challenged socioeconomically when it comes to the kind of resources that are made available, because we have very limited resources. And so the average African government is thinking about ensuring there is healthcare, ensuring there is education for its young population. At the same time, it wants to build a very robust IT ecosystem to support its infrastructure. I believe that the best way we could move forward on this is if we are able to, as African countries, to come together and prioritize and move particular initiatives forward. If we're talking about things like infrastructure and resources, it may be easy for, let's say, my country, Ghana, to maybe pull up a few millions of dollars together. But if all 55 countries are bringing a million here, a million there, we would be able to pull a lot more resources to build the kind of infrastructure that we can put together. That will give us better voice and better control over what is happening to our data. And so these are some of the reasons why I think that call to work together as a continent is very, very important, and more so now than before.
1: Regional organizations include the Economic Community of West African States, the Southern African Development Community, and the East African Community.
3: There are several initiatives that are also going on to help build those regions and communities as well. The interesting thing is that even though all these are happening right around the same time, you may find one person looking at, let's say, AI ecosystem development, and it doesn't necessarily speak to a similar initiative, maybe at the continental level, and we're not necessarily talking together. And so a lot of the time you would see that very limited resources are then divided in a way where we are not necessarily achieving the kind of impact that we would like to see or would actually enable growth in the ecosystem.
1: Smart Africa is an alliance of private sector partners and 42 member states. It launched in 2013 with the goal of creating a single digital market by 2030. In November last year, it launched its Africa Artificial Intelligence Council. Its work includes developing policies to reposition the continent from an AI tech consumer and more towards creator status.
3: But if you look closely at the structure of Smart Africa Alliance, again, there's always the challenge of how it fuses into the broader continental framework initiatives as well. Because whilst the governments are necessarily members of the AU, there are no maybe direct, if I should call it, legal structures that link its decision making to the membership of the entire African Union as well. For instance, if Smart Africa has an initiative and we want to look at that initiative at the African Union level, there has to be a concerted effort at bringing it to the African Union for the approval of the heads of state to be achieved.
1: How loud at the continental or the regional level are concerns about having too much reliance on other countries for tech hardware or services?
3: I think it's very, very loud. And in the last, let me say, 5 years, it's even louder. We're seeing countries becoming more and more focused around local content and data localization issues. From where we sit at the

0: the African Digital Rights Hub. Looking at digital sovereignty issues requires a lot more than saying it is morally right and ethically right for Africans to have control over their data, to also building or putting in place the systems and the mechanisms that are actually required to ensure that we can actually enjoy that digital sovereignty that we so crave.
1: Time for our final expert witness.
2: Part 4, taking control.
3: I think that we need to collaborate with global companies, with big tech, and also to collaborate with foreign countries. But we have to be aware of our own capabilities also. I'm Seydina Moussa Ndiaye from Senegal. I'm working as the head of a live research group, which is an AI living lab working on AI governance and AI solutions in Cheikh Amidou Kane Digital University. When we are talking about sovereignty, we can consider that there are two countries in the world who can claim that they are sovereign in the digital area, and it is the US and China. And even them are trying to collaborate somehow, because when we are talking about chips, even US are collaborating with European company to build high-level chips. So in the digital sector, the collaboration is important. Even you were talking about sovereignty.
1: There are only a few facilities capable of mass producing the world's most sophisticated and powerful semiconductor chips.
3: I would say that it's like European countries, if you're talking about the digital sectors, because even those countries are using chips coming from US or China. So it's the same for Africa. But Africa has a long way to go. I don't think that Africa has not the capability to build in the long term their own chips, but we should have the will. So I think that Africans could have the dream and the will to make the dreams a reality and to have the capability to build their own infrastructure. So if we have the knowledge to do so, and we can, we will be sovereign in the long term.
1: Which would mean gaining more, but not total, control.
3: I think that sovereignty is a process. It's not just a status. It's very important that you have a policy to be able to choose what kind of technology you will use and what kind of guideline or what kind of legal framework you have in using the technology. But it's not alone the ability to choose. It's a process, because you cannot go from zero to all. You have to think in the long term, and you have to be in your own ecosystem so that you could have this sovereignty at the long term.
1: What that looks like and the degree to which overall self-reliance is achieved will be shaped by individual countries.
3: We have the competencies in the continent, but what we lack is a political will, a clear real political will, government working with grassroots communities, working with private sector to build their own way to do AI or to leverage the digital capabilities. And I think that if we involve all stakeholders in the local ecosystems within the country, talking with big tech will be very valuable, because we will see exactly what we need and take it in our own terms. And it will be a very good collaboration to help countries in Africa and globally, also regionally, to help communities go in the right way.
1: So, returning to our main question, can Africa take control of its digital future? Yes, but major obstacles must be dealt with to sustain it. Improving coordination between and within national, regional and continental groups would make prioritising and allocating limited resources more efficient. As for reducing reliance on foreign companies around digital infrastructure, homegrown alternatives need to have capacity and investment to fill those gaps. But most of all, there has to be a common vision. This episode of The Inquiry was written and presented by me, Charmaine Cozier. The producer was Jill Collins, researcher Evie Yabsley, editor Tom Bigwood, and technical producer Toby James. This is the BBC World Service. And for World Book Club, Harriet Gilbert speaks to Danielle Mouenoudine.
4: This Is Where the Serpent Lives captures the impact in contemporary Pakistan of caste, class and culture through a series of interconnected stories.
5: That was a bitter day when he accepted years later that there might have been no hand, no desperate parent seeking him in the crowd. He might have been abandoned, not lost.
4: Danielle reads extracts from his debut novel and gives us insight into the inspiration behind it.
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6: This is the BBC World Service, and coming up after the news, the global story. For the first time since World War II, a far-right party has won a major election in Germany. One of Alternative für Deutschland's pledges is to teach children less about Hitler as part of a patriotism agenda and end what they call Germany's guilt complex. What could that all mean? Join me, Asma Khalid, in 2 minutes.
7: BBC News with Govinda Gill. Fierce fighting is continuing in Yemen, where Iran-backed Houthi militants are reported to have seized another port in the Red Sea. If confirmed, that will give them increased control of the strategic Bab al-Mandeb waterway. Saudi planes have carried out retaliatory strikes in several Yemeni districts. A search operation is continuing off the coast of the Philippines for dozens of people missing following a fire on board a ferry travelling from Manila to the tourist destination of Coron. At least 5 people are known to have died. State media in China is reporting that at least 20 people have been killed in a fire which broke out on board a foreign-flagged cargo ship. President Xi Jinping has called for all-out search and rescue efforts at the shipyard in the eastern province of Shandong, where people are reported to be trapped and missing. The mother of the late King of Toro has accused the Ugandan authorities of placing her under effective house arrest amid a dispute over succession. Queen Bess has rejected the choice of Prince Edward Rukidi Kijenanangoma, a news anchor for state television. The French president's called on Europe to develop its own manned spaceflight capability. Emmanuel Macron said Europe needed to work together to become a world player. A senior former executive at the commodity trading giant Glencore has pleaded not guilty to 2 bribery charges. Alex Beard denied he was involved in conspiracy to bribe government or state-owned oil company officials in Nigeria and Cameroon over a decade ago. And the Bayeux Tapestry, embroidered more than 900 years ago to depict events leading to the Norman conquest of Britain, has gone on display in London. It's on loan from France until next July. That's the very latest world news from the BBC.
8: At an election rally in eastern Germany a couple of weeks ago, this is Gert, a supporter of the far-right AfD party.
9: Der Zweite Weltkrieg geht uns nichts mehr an.
10: The Second World War has nothing to do with us anymore. That's gone.
6: Many Germans disagree. And for decades, their leaders have made pledges like this.
11: Es gibt keine deutsche Identität ohne Auschwitz. Die Erinnerung an den Holocaust bleibt eine Sache aller Bürger, die in Deutschland leben.
6: That's the former German president, Joachim Gauck, saying there is no German identity without Auschwitz. To remember the Holocaust is a concern of all Germans, he said in 2015.
8: But Gert and other supporters of the AfD party say that promise to never forget the Nazis' crimes is holding Germany back.
12: We have to look out for ourselves, for our times, finally becoming the German people we once were, the land of poets and thinkers.
8: Alternative für Deutschland, the party Gert supports, says it wants to end what it's called Germany's guilt complex, and it may soon be in a position to do something about it.
6: For the first time since Adolf Hitler, a far-right party has won a major election in Germany, the eastern state of Saxony-Anhalt. They've fallen just short of a majority, but that did not stop President Trump from congratulating them. And the party's also leading the polls nationally. From the BBC, I'm Asma Khalid in Washington, D.C.
8: And I'm Tristan Redman in London. Today on The Global Story, how the AfD wants to rewrite Germany's Nazi history.
13: I'm Jess Parker, or Jessica Parker. I'm the BBC's Berlin correspondent, have been for a few years, and just back from Magdeburg and a few days in Saxony-Anhalt. And yeah, it was fascinating, a fascinating time, but a city that really felt like it was at the centre of something big, not just for Germany, but there was kept bumping into international media. There was so much interest in this election.
8: Well, I mean, there have been a lot of superlatives about this story, haven't there? AfD has just won its first state election in Germany, and it's topping national polls. We wouldn't normally cover a state election in Germany on this programme, but this is a particularly unusual one. How has a far-right party done that in Germany, Jess? And just give us a little primer on what the AfD actually is as well.
13: The thing that was really big this time in Saxony-Anhalt is they actually had a shot, and still potentially have a shot, depending on what happens with the negotiations, at taking power at a state level. That's what hasn't happened before for the AfD and for a far-right movement in post-war Germany. In terms of Alternative for Deutschland, I mean, they're a party that was founded back in 2013 as a sort of anti-Euro, Euro-sceptic party. Over the years, they've put immigration, an anti-immigration message, more and more at kind of the core of their political arguments. They are in favour of rebuilding ties with Russia. They are a party who locally in Saxony-Anhalt talked about wanting to ban flying LGBT pride rainbow flags at schools, saying schools shouldn't fly them anymore. And they're very kind of pro what I guess some people would term like the traditional family. They want people to be having more babies. And I guess there you can describe them as a bit Germany first. Some of their supporters, there was a guy at a kind of counter demo I saw, he was driving past and he had a Germany flag sticking out his window. And I said to him, what's this all about?
14: Entschuldigung, ich arbeite für BBC News. Was ist die Demonstration für?
15: Safe Germany.
14: Safe, what does that mean?
15: Yeah, make Germany great again.
13: So there's sort of echoes of Donald Trump's movement in America for sure around Alternativa for Deutschland.
6: Are they far right, as you would describe them politically? And what exactly does that mean?
13: They are certainly a party that's often described as a nationalist party. They started talking about remigration more. Now, remigration can refer to the mass deportation of people from a migrant background and a campaign of pressure to get people to leave who are from a migrant background, even if they actually have the legal right to be in the country or even have citizenship. Now, the AfD insists that's not on an official level. That's not their version of remigration. They just want to pursue getting people to leave the country who are here illegally or whose visas have run out, that kind of thing. But also worth mentioning, I mean, sections of the AfD are classed as right-wing extremist by domestic intelligence. Again, the AfD rejects that. They think this is all part of a sort of an establishment effort to smear them.
8: Well, to each populist right-wing party in Europe, Jess, there is a prominent leader in Marine Le Pen in France, Nigel Farage in the UK. Who's the leader of the AfD in Germany?
13: Well, technically there's two, but I think the most prominent one is Alice Weidel.
16: Thank you for giving me the opportunity to bring greetings from the freedom-loving patriots of Germany.
13: She was their chancellor candidate in the last election. She's certainly the person that, you know, when the AfD talks about their dreams of power at a national level, the person that's talked about as a potential chancellor figure.
16: Establishment politics have turned Germany into a danger zone for its citizens. Its people suffer from mass migration, exploding crime rates, high taxes and energy prices, inflation, and the destruction of wealth.
13: And she's an interesting character. I think she is somebody who is seen to have maybe softened the image of the party a little bit.
6: How so?
13: because she's a woman, she's in a same-sex relationship with a woman who's of a Sri Lankan background, but I think grew up in Switzerland. And certainly when I've spoken to AFD supporters over the years, a lot of them bring her up as somebody they find appealing. But critics would say that Weidel and the man that leads the party locally in Saxony-Anhalt, Ulrich Siegmund, critics regard them as kind of wolves in sheep's clothing, disguising a more extreme message.
17: What we want to have is, we want to have a future for the next generation here. And we don't want to have this chaotic politics being imposed on the people.
13: I mean, there's been reported before when supporters chanted Alice für Deutschland, which sounds rather like Alice für Deutschland, which is everything for Germany. And this was picked up as a kind of Nazi signalling. Now, for some people, this is clear, inappropriate, completely wrong, kind of flirting with Germany's Nazi past.
8: It's calling back to a Nazi slogan, right?
13: Yes.
6: Can we talk about who are the core supporters of the AfD? Where do they come from within Germany?
13: I think one of the big points to talk about here is the geography of Germany. The AfD have their strongholds in eastern Germany. It's the former communist East. It's quite fascinating. Mm. So their strongholds are in these states that were once part of the GDR.
8: The German Democratic Republic.
13: Exactly, yes. Mm. The German Democratic Republic, which was a sort of Soviet satellite state. And there have been, I really don't know, probably a million or more column inches dedicated as to trying to understand why that is. But the former communist East, I think when everyone thinks about German reunification, they think about the Berlin Wall falling.
18: This is the middle of the checkpoint. The police are making no attempt to stop people. The gates have been thrown open and thousands of people are pouring over to take a look at a West. In some cases, their first look, and the elation is enormous.
13: Those jubilant scenes, people being reunited, old trabby cars crossing the border into West Berlin.
8: David Hasselhoff.
19: One morning!
13: But it's interesting, for people in the East, or a lot of people in the East, there was also a big experience of loss. Their society just changed overnight. They were sort of absorbed into the West German capitalist system. And a lot of businesses in the East massively downsized, collapsed, people lost their jobs. And lots of people actually left Eastern Germany. Sometimes people in East Germany will talk about feeling like they've been looked down upon. And the AfD is really bedded into these communities. So they've really managed to kind of establish their strongholds in the East, but they are leading the polls nationwide as well.
8: So they've been building that popularity over the best part of a decade, which brings us to Sunday then, where when we had this election in Saxony-Anhalt, where you were in Magdeburg. Why do you think that the AfD succeeded particularly there and not in, say, another state over the last previous elections? And also, why is this such a watershed moment in the international conception?
13: I think all the things we've talked about as to why they're popular apply, but then they also had this guy, Ulrich Siegmund, who has really electrified this campaign. He was all over social media, often being seen riding an old East German scooter. He's a 35-year-old guy, former air freshener salesman.
6: Air freshener salesman?
13: I asked my producer to check this because some people were saying he was a former perfume salesman, but my producer sort of double-checked this and we think former air freshener salesman is the correct term. But he's a good salesman. I think you know, even his critics would give him credit for that. He chats to the media.
20: Welcome to Germany. Welcome to Germany. In 10 Minuten mache ich die nächste Presserunde. Jetzt bin ich für die Bürger da.
13: I've been to events where he's been there and people will queue for hours to meet him. I've seen people queue and stand in the rain in order to get a signature of it, or an autograph, or a selfie.
21: What do you like about Ulrich Siegmund?
22: The aura. Das, was ausstrahlt.
13: But, you know, also, he is a man who reportedly has... There are people reportedly around him with influential roles who were once part of the neo-Nazi scene, and I actually asked him about this, and he said I paraphrase a bit, but he doesn't care what, I think he says, sort of left-wing media has to say about this. He doesn't care if somebody went to a camp decades ago, and he's sort of brushed off those reports.
0: But I have seen him reported out in some news outlets as being Germany's most dangerous man.
13: That was the Spiegel article, yeah. So Der Spiegel.

0: Spiegel is a very well-known weekly German magazine that's kind of known for its big splash covers. And it produced this particular cover with Ulrich Siegmund calling him Germany's most dangerous man. And it became, I think, quite a big moment in the campaign and a big focal point. And he didn't seem to care. He happily sort of signed copies of it. But I think if you look at some of the policies of Alternative for Deutschland, I think you've got to dig into that in order to understand why some people are very worried about them. You look at their policies around culture and education, and those are things you actually run at a state level. So they want to defund what they've called anti-German art, and they want to teach less about the Nazi past. One of the kind of influential figures in the AfD was asked about this, and he said, in terms of what they want to teach, more Bismarck, less Hitler. Otto von Bismarck, of course, being the sort of mastermind behind German unification. And some people put this together and feel like or argue that there are echoes of Nazi ideology and that this does amount to downplaying the country's Nazi past. And there have been other figures in the AfD have been accused of taking a kind of revisionist approach. Now, the AfD, of course, would reject all this, but they say they want to see a more positive view of German history taught to children.
1: So Ulrich Siegmund on a Politico podcast declined to condemn some of his supporters who chanted the first syllable of his last name in a way that calls back to a Nazi slogan. How significant is his refusal to condemn those supporters?
0: Look, I think for some people that'll be another example of a willingness by the AfD, critics say, to flirt with extremism. And it's interesting, I was at a rally during the campaign and Ulrich Siegmund was on the stage talking about how, you know, nobody there was an extremist. And when I was at this rally, one of the people I saw was a man wearing a T-shirt that said Arisch, which is the word for Aryan. That's not banned. But the word Aryan, clearly many people would associate with the Nazis' use of it to promote and discuss their false theories about a master race. I actually tried to go up to this guy and asked him about it. He didn't want to talk about it, but I think it's an example of the kind of thing that makes some people quite worried about the kind of extremes that the AfD may be attracting and even emboldening in Germany.
2: One of the things you mentioned that the AfD has prioritized is reevaluating the focus on the Holocaust and how Germany thinks of its own past. And potentially, it seems like altering something that is known in Germany as memory culture, which is this really forthright approach that Germany has taken towards teaching and educating its population about its Nazi past. And Jess, I will say, you know, to us here in the United States, I've often thought Germany had a really effective way of reckoning with its political history, you know, perhaps more so than many other countries, including the United States, has always done when it comes to slavery or Jim Crow laws. And I thought Germany, it felt, had been really forthright and clear in the need to educate to avoid repeating some of those historical pasts. And so it's striking to hear you say that this party wants to revisit how this is now being discussed.
0: Yeah, it's a kind of a highly controversial proposal from them. Memory culture is this idea that Germany has to face up to the crimes of the Nazis, take responsibility, and probably the most key thing is never again, the phrase never again. And here in Berlin, I mean, reminders are all around you. You'll see them, including, for example, in the center, the Holocaust Memorial. And this feeling of taking responsibility or this sort of established consensus around taking responsibility for the Holocaust and for Nazi crimes, it sort of extends into German foreign policy. So there's something that's known as the Staatsräson, the reason of state, that's what that means, that was declared by former Chancellor Angela Merkel back in 2008, which is this idea that Israel's security is a fundamental cornerstone of German foreign policy. And Alternative for Deutschland are saying that memory culture has become a guilt complex. That's what they actually wrote in the Sachsen-Anhalt manifesto.
2: Mm. What's their explanation for that? Can you expound on that?
0: They are saying that Germany needs to be a self-confident nation and that its confidence has been dented by being too consumed by its Nazi past. They're saying teach less and more about other periods of German history that they view as more positive. And one of the things it wants to do is cut funding for what it describes as anti-German art. Now, worth understanding, in Germany, theatres rely heavily on state funding. And I went to a theatre, a regional theatre in Eisleben. It's a town in Saxony-Anhalt. And I spoke to the director of Eisleben Theatre, Frank Martin, about this and his concerns.
3: This is playing with Nazi propaganda.
4: Again. Really?
3: Yes, you I would say so? Yes, definitely.
4: But the AfD are saying that German memory culture, they think it's sort of turned into a guilt complex. That's what they say.
3: You don't have to feel guilty, especially not born after the Second World War, but you have to deal with all of that to make it never happen again. That's part of our DNA in Germany.
0: You have got a real battle here, not just on terms of immigration or economic and environmental policy or all these other areas. There's a battle about German identity.
1: Where is it on the list of priorities of voters in East Germany that you've spoken to, Jess? So, I mean, you were there for the campaign. Are they telling you that they're more concerned about economic issues, the cost of living, or is this right up there with their major concerns?
0: I don't think many people brought that up, actually. What people more tended to bring up would, I guess, three things, if I think about it. Immigration, the economy, cost of living is certainly one that comes up again and again. And then another thing that people bring up is sending money abroad, specifically to Ukraine. So Germany is a key backer of Ukraine, but people talk about, and this is an AfD want to end support to Ukraine and reopen ties with Putin's Russia. So again, they're completely at odds with what the government wants to do.
2: Jess, so much of what you've described, though, reminds me of covering American elections, which I did for many years. And I would hear from supporters of President Trump who often cited immigration, the economy. Yeah. And yet I was struck by what you said about memory culture and the desire to change how the past is taught, because while that was never really a concern I heard about from voters here, we have seen the president of the United States threatened to cut government support for the Smithsonian Museums here in Washington, D.C., because of what his administration deems its radical ideology. He's called for warning signs to be placed outside of the Smithsonian National Museum of American History to caution visitors about exhibits that his administration deems as having inaccurate views. And so regardless that you're saying, though, of why voters may choose somebody, it reminds me of covering American elections and hearing all these other reasons why people are voting for a candidate, but also looking at how history and culture can and does inevitably change, even if that's not the primary reason somebody is voting for a particular candidate or a particular party. And so I am curious how the AfD would plan to practically change the culture around memory. Have they spelled out their plans?
0: Yeah, I mean, so locally, for sure, they've talked about trying to do things kind of within the physical landscape. So one of their policies is to basically better maintain German war memorials. So I guess you've got there a kind of idea of what you teach children, what you do with your physical landscape. They're very pro the German flag. So they want the flag raised at schools, more singing of the national anthem. And I was at the AfD election night party. And, you know, they burst into song with the national anthem.
2: But is that bad, Jess? I mean, I come from a culture and a country in which I grew up in the middle of the country. Before every high school sporting event, we would sing the national anthem.
0: Yeah, exactly. So that might sound a bit weird. I think it's very safe to say that Germany traditionally has not been a particularly kind of flag-waving nation. You know, people would always say, oh, come out at football tournaments. But apart from that, kind of big displays of patriotism because of the, I don't know whether you want to call it recent or not, the Nazi past.
2: But you're seeing the sort of increased focus on patriotism, you're saying.
0: Yeah, I mean, you have a country that, yes, traditionally isn't into massive overt displays of patriotism and a party that basically wants that to change.
2: To bring it back to the elections and what we saw transpire over the weekend, the AfD did not get a clear majority in Sunday's election. So what happens next? Are they on the brink of taking power in this state?
0: Yeah, I mean, they didn't win a clear majority. But just to make clear, I mean, it would have been pretty remarkable had they, because German politics is designed to really have a kind of coalition consensus-based makeup within parliament. In terms of the possibilities now, there is something in Germany that's known as the firewall, the Brandmauer, which is a policy that most of the parties have to not work with Alternative für Deutschland, not go into coalition with them. Now, I think that firewall is coming under ever-increasing pressure because if a party takes such a huge chunk of the vote, how can you justify not letting them get into government? And at what point does it become unsustainable to try and cobble together a coalition to keep them from power? I think it's unclear as to what's going to happen at the moment. And some people have even mooted the idea of a further election if the deadlock can't be broken. If they did go into government in Saxony-Anhalt, they will have power like they've never had before, the AfD. And it's sparking, I think, a bit of a crisis in those more traditional centrist parties who have long been trying to see off the AfD, and it hasn't worked.
1: What does all this mean for Friedrich Merz, who's the German chancellor, which is the equivalent of prime minister, and his centrist party, the CDU, who's very much part of the German political establishment?
0: Yeah. Chancellor Friedrich Merz was already pretty embattled. He suffers from personally low approval ratings, and there are open questions about whether he can see out his term in office.
5: Ja, meine Damen und Herren, herzlich willkommen zu unserer Pressekonferenz nach der Landtagswahl in Sachsen-Anhalt.
0: He's spoken after this result, speaking of his shock, saying they need to communicate their policies better, their plans better.
5: Wir haben es selbstverständlich zu akzeptieren. Das sind die Regeln unserer Demokratie. Aber mit dem gestrigen Tag hat sich nicht nur in Sachsen-Anhalt etwas verändert, sondern in ganz Deutschland.
0: Whatever he's tried so far clearly doesn't seem to be working. And I think a lot of people think he's facing some significant problems as leader. As I say, some people wonder whether he'll be able to see out his term.
1: Well, there are more elections coming up in Germany, including in Berlin, where you are, which is a relatively liberal city, as I understand it. How are the AfD expected to do in future?
0: I spoke to my producer, Michael, about this. He's been in Germany for many years and is indeed German. It used to be, I think, quite hard to find somebody who would admit, say, for example, on camera for an interview with us, to actually say they were voting Alternative für Deutschland and here was why. I mean, Germans are pretty camera shy, generally. It's not like America. I love working in America because Americans are always up for talking. But certainly it feels like people who are AfD supporters are more prepared to tell you about it now. And I think that does tell you that it's a party that has managed to, at least in the eyes of some people, change its reputation and change the way it's perceived. Germany absolutely does get praised by some people for having a very strong tradition now of facing up to the darkest chapter in its past. Now, I've spoken to people who actually feel it doesn't go far enough in Germany, that they need to do more, that there's a danger that people over time can somehow forget. And then you have the kind of argument that you hear that isn't new. Like, Alternative für Deutschland is not the first, like, group of people to say this idea that memory culture has become a guilt complex. But certainly because of their prominence in politics, they've given it a new impetus. But it is divisive because when you have figures in the AfD who have previously been accused of downplaying the Nazi past and the Holocaust or taking a revisionist approach to it, there are immediately suspicions raised that this is another element of that.

0: That was Jessica Parker, the BBC's Berlin correspondent. 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
1: We have new episodes every weekday, wherever you listen. And that's it from us for today. Thanks so much for spending some time with us. We'll be back again tomorrow. Cheerio.
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0: ABC News, I'm Thanmaya Navada. The Federal Greens' decision to back Labor's Koala Park carbon credit scheme has exposed a rare public split within the party. Three Greens senators crossed the floor to oppose the plan, saying they don't support the commodification of nature, while the majority voted with Labor to keep it alive. Greens co-founder and former leader Bob Brown says he doesn't believe the disagreement undermines Larissa Waters' leadership.
1: In fact, I had the major role in devising the party rules, which allowed for a conscience vote for just this situation where there's a division of opinion. But I have to say, I agree totally with Larissa and every other member of that party room that the forests of Australia should be protected with their wildlife.
0: The RSL has criticised One Nation leader Pauline Hanson over a satirical cartoon produced by the party in which Liberal MP and military veteran Andrew Hastie is labelled a traitor. Mr Hastie has been escalating a fight with Senator Hanson over the cartoon, which references his evidence in a defamation case brought by former SAS Corporal Ben Robert Smith. The RSL says the use of the term traitor is an attack on the entire veteran community and sends a corrosive message to veterans that their service can be recast as betrayal when it becomes politically convenient. Police say an alleged $600 million fraud syndicate uncovered in Sydney has grown into one of the largest financial crime investigations they've seen. Kaveh Akbari reports.
2: Strikeforce Middleton was originally set up to investigate fraudulent car loans, including luxury vehicles, but detectives say the investigation then uncovered a much broader network involving personal, business and home loans. Properties were allegedly bought at heavily inflated prices, with some selling for 40 to 50% more than similar homes nearby. Police allege secret rebate agreements were then used to return part of the purchase price to buyers without the banks knowing. 33 people have now been charged and $95 million in assets recovered. Investigators say more assets are expected, with attention now turning to real estate agents and property developers.
0: Looking overseas, Chinese state media reports at least 20 people have been killed and five are missing after a cargo ship caught fire while docked in a Chinese port. Eliza Getzi reports.
3: The ship was docked for repairs in the Beihai Shipbuilding Company at the port of Qingdao, a major shipping hub on China's northeast coast. A photo released by Xinhua News Agency identified the ship as the Ocean Melody, which, according to tracking website Vessel Finder, sails under a Liberian flag. Xinhua reports a total of 42 people had been on the vessel and 12 of them were safely evacuated. Five were injured and taken to hospital. Xinhua says China's President Xi Jinping issued important instructions to urgently conduct rescues of missing people on the ship, while Premier Li Qiang has called for trapped people to be rescued.
0: A huge search is continuing off the coast of the Philippines for dozens of people missing after a fire on board a ferry. As the BBC's Jake Kwan explains, the vessel was en route from the capital Manila to the popular tourist destination of Coron when the blaze broke out in the cargo hold.
4: It's been nearly 24 hours since the initial fire broke out on June Aster, but the number of survivors as well as the missing people has barely budged. We're still looking at around 80 people who is not accounted for, and the Coast Guard says that it's still all hands on deck. They're deploying all kinds of resources, as well as volunteer fishermen who are helping with the rescue effort. Our team on the ground in the Philippines has spoken to one of the survivors from the local hospital, and he said that it was a sudden fire that broke out, and then thick smoke had filled the cabin, and panic spread through the cabin very quickly, and people were jumping over the rail trying to get away.
0: Social media influencers Andrew and Tristan Tate have lost their bid for release from a Miami jail as they fight extradition to Britain, where they're wanted on rape charges. In denying bail, Miami-based US magistrate Judge Lauren Lewis said the Tate brothers' wealth and frequent international travel made them quintessential flight risks. In a statement, the Tate's lawyers say they'll continue to defend themselves against the allegations they face and engage with the appropriate legal processes in each jurisdiction. And in sport, the Los Angeles Rams say they're well rested and ready for tomorrow's NFL game against the San Francisco 49ers at the MCG. The team has trained this afternoon after only touching down in Melbourne this morning in an effort to minimise the effects of jet lag. And you're up to date with the latest ABC news. For more at any time, head to ABC Listen. And taking a look at the weather forecast around the country for tomorrow, Friday, the 11th of September. In Brisbane, it'll reach 23 degrees, shower or two, partly cloudy in Sydney, a maximum of 20 degrees. Some morning frost, but then a sunny day ahead in the nation's capital, Canberra, a top of 21 degrees. Hobart, 18, mostly sunny. 21 in Adelaide, blue skies ahead. It'll reach 25 out west in Perth, mostly sunny for you as well tomorrow. And sunny up north in Darwin, 35 degrees in the top end. 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I'm Thanmaya Narvada, coming to you from Gadigal Land. Good night.

0: Hello, I'm Celia Hatton. You're listening to The Newsroom on the BBC World Service. Let's start with a major military development in Yemen. The government there has been battling the Houthi rebel group for more than 10 years, and today a strategic port hub has fallen to the rebels. Houthi fighters have seized the city of Mocha and on the coast of a key shipping route linking the Red Sea and the Indian Ocean. That change comes after days of increased escalation and fighting between the government, backed by Saudi Arabia, and the Houthis, who are backed by Iran. Just before we came on air, I spoke to our global affairs reporter, Rishika Goy.
1: So what we have the latest from Yemen is that the port city of Mocha has been overrun by the Houthi fighters. The city fell to the Houthi fighters on Thursday morning. And what has happened is that government forces have reportedly withdrawn from the city together with their allied fighters, and they're heading south to a town called Dhuhab. So this is a very strategic town on the Red Sea coast in Yemen.
0: Tell us more about the importance of this port and why there's been so much fighting over the status of this port.
1: Yeah, there's been fighting, actually, and this was reignited last week on Thursday, and between the government forces and the Houthi fighters. What has happened is that the militants have been targeting to gain more control of strategic towns along the Red Sea coast. So the end game, basically, is to gain control of the Bab el-Mandeba Strait, which is on the Red Sea coast. And it's a very key passage that links the Red Sea to the Indian Ocean. So it's an important shipping lane where, you know, ships are transiting from the Gulf with the goods and also heading to Europe and also heading to Asia and normally pass through. And so this has been a spillover of the conflict that we've been seeing in the other strait. That's the Strait of Hormuz, where we've been seeing the fighting between U.S. forces and Iran. So this has been, it's been a strategy for them to push and to gain control over this strategic pathway. And it's because also they've intensified attacks across the border in Saudi Arabia within the southwestern regions.
0: Richard, as you've been reflecting, this conflict has global implications, doesn't it? What's it been doing to the price of oil?
1: Absolutely. You know, the price of oil has risen sharply in the past couple of days and are now slightly over $100 per barrel. What this really means is that we're going to see global inflation. Also, the delivery of this critical supply, because what has happened is because of the fighting in the Strait of Hormuz, what has happened is that the Saudi Arabian authorities have been shipping out the precious commodity now through the Red Sea. But now with these sort of disruptions, you're likely to see the rise in global inflation. We're expecting to hear from the European Union Central Bank if they're going to be announcing a new interest rate. So everybody at the moment is watching, and I was really hoping for a bit of relief. But now with the surge in fighting just in the entire region, it's really going to cause massive disruptions in terms of logistics and also the supply of oil.
0: Richard.
1: What's happened is because of the fighting in the Strait of Hormuz, what has happened is that the Saudi Arabian authorities have been shipping out the precious commodity now through the Red Sea. But now with these sort of disruptions, you're likely to see the rise in global inflation. We're expecting to hear from the European Union Central Bank if they're going to be announcing a new

0: Dr. Goy speaking to us from Nairobi. Now to the Philippines. It's just past 8 p.m. there and darkness has fallen as rescuers are frantically searching for around 90 people missing after a passenger ferry caught fire after an explosion. Five have already been found dead. The ferry, the MV June Aster, is afloat but tilting heavily to one side. The Philippine Coast Guard has held a news conference. Its spokesperson, Commodore Naomi Kayabab-Diab, says thick smoke continues to billow from the vessel, and that's preventing rescuers from boarding the ship.
1: So, yan po ang nagiging limitation.
2: The challenge we are seeing right now is the strong winds, so that is limiting our response. No matter how much we put out the fire, there are external factors that could reignite fire. According to our Coast Guard station commander in the area, there are no longer flames inside the ship. What we are taking into consideration is smoke in the ship. If our personnel get on board, they could be suffocated. So we are ensuring the safety on the ship before we go on board.
0: The Philippines is an archipelago of thousands of islands, and it's dependent on boat travel. Ferries are a cheap way to move people and cargo between islands, some of which are inaccessible by air. But as we'll hear, it also has a very bad record for deadly marine accidents. Karen Lema is the Reuters bureau chief in Manila. When I spoke with her, she began by telling me more about the news conference.
3: The Philippine Coast Guard just ended a press conference a while ago where we heard from the spokesperson about their conversation with one of the survivors who reported hearing an explosion before the blaze quickly spread in the ferry. That is the thing. It still remains unclear what caused it. She didn't want to speculate, obviously, on what might have or the reason behind the explosion. So that is still a question that remains to be answered by the Philippine Coast Guard.
0: And what more can you tell us about the rescue effort? Have emergency crews made it on board the ship yet?
3: Interestingly, they have definitely deployed a lot of vessels. It's become a comprehensive rescue and search. The problem is they could not approach the vessel at this point until the fire has been completely extinguished. I don't know if you've seen some of the drone footage that the Coast Guard has handed out, but you can see from these images how charred the vessel is, and there's still thick smoke that continues to billow from the vessel, making it difficult for the rescuers to attempt to enter the vessel. So that's complicating and hampering the rescue efforts. They're worried about the extreme heat that rescuers might experience, and they're also concerned that there might be explosions inside the vessel. So we're still waiting on that. According to the Coast Guard, they're hoping that they could do that before the end of the day. But yeah, it's been complicated by that.
0: Karen, why are marine accidents a recurring problem in the Philippines, a country that is so dependent on boat travel? Ferry capsized in January, killing at least 65 people. Why can the authorities not get a handle on this issue?
3: You know that the Philippines is an archipelago of more than 7,600 islands. So inter-island travel is very common. A lot of people rely on it to go as a means of transportation. And obviously, it's a cheaper option. But if we've seen the track record of the country, it's a bit patchy. And a lot of it is due to overloading, overcrowding, lax regulations in terms of enforcement. But of course, we hear from officials that they've been trying to tighten this. They've been doing a lot of screening. And in fact, the Coast Guard official just told us today that the vessel actually passed a safety compliance assessment that they've conducted. It should have enough. It passed when they did the checks. It says that they've had enough life vests for the passengers. So, but that has often been the case. Overcrowding, overloading was a common reason. And yeah, the enforcement of regulations, which officials are saying that they've been trying to address. So that's why if you look at the history of the Philippines and marine record, you see this tragedies occurring, which is, of course, very unfortunate.
0: Karen Lema in Manila. Well, Karen referred to images of that burning ferry. You can see those images for yourself on the BBC News website. Next, to news that two of the four astronauts on the Artemis II space mission earlier this year are retiring from spaceflight. Back in April, the crew broke a major record in human spaceflight, traveling further away from Earth than ever before.
4: Read Victor, Christina,

0: Jeremy.
1: We are going for our families.
2: We are going for our teammates.
3: We are going for all humanity.
4: Engines lit. 4, 3, 2, 1. Booster ignition. And lift off. The crew of Artemis II now bound for the moon.
5: Well, the Artemis project eventually aims to reach Mars, but now only one of the four astronauts originally on board will continue with spaceflight. So why stop now? I asked our reporter, Alfie Habershen.
6: You could be eventually going to Mars, so why quit now? We're going to deal with that in a second, but first let's look at who's quit. One is the pilot, Victor Glover. He's going to be taking on a teaching job at a university in California now. And the other one, the commander, Reed Wiseman, he's going to be continuing on more at base camp. He'll be helping out with some of the operations and planning, but not flying himself. As you alluded to in your introduction, another one, the Canadian astronaut, that's Jeremy Hansen. He was also part of this Fantastic Four, let's call them. He retired earlier this year as well. So we've only got one left, Christina Cook. She's the only woman to travel around the moon. And in terms of why is there only one left now who's still willing to fly? Well, it's actually not unusual after sort of a major space mission like this for astronauts to stop. And part of the reason for that is even the training to get to this point, it can take over a decade or longer than that for something so complicated like this. If you think about the operational equipment, the medical training, understanding the kind of scientific side of space, and then preparing your body as well. When you're up there in space, your bone density can change, your muscles can shrink, you're exposed to radiation. And that's not even to mention the mental side. It's hard for me and you to imagine here in London what it is like being in the darkness with three of your colleagues for such a long time, staring at the Earth, looking so small, like a sort of tennis ball or smaller than that. Reed Wiseman, that commander who's retired, that really came across when he spoke to the media a day after they landed.
7: I have absolutely no idea what to say. This is 24 hours ago, the Earth was that big out the window and we were doing Mach 39, and here we are back at Ellington at home. Victor, Christina, and Jeremy, we are bonded forever. And no one down here is ever gonna know what the four of us just went through. And it was the most special thing that will ever happen in my life.
5: Boggles the mind, doesn't it, Alfie? So what now? A new crew is set for this project. What are the next steps? When will it set foot on the moon and eventually Mars?
6: OK, let me take you through the grand plan. So first of all, we've got a bit of a dress rehearsal. That's next year. That's Artemis 3. That's going to not go to the moon. It's going to stay quite near to the Earth's surface, but really practice some of these operational challenges like docking to lunar landers. Then the big one, 2028, that is when the plan is for humans to set foot on the moon for the first time in over 50 years. You know, it's since Apollo 17 in 1972. So it really is a big deal. But of course, you don't want to spend billions just to repeat what's been done. It wants to go much, much further than that. They want to set up a permanent base on the moon and really carry out experiments to understand what it is like for humanity to live somewhere that's not Earth, with Mars on the horizon. So very, very ambitious, a little bit far-fetched, Celia, I would say, but undoubtedly very exciting, undoubtedly pretty whimsical.
5: Alfie Habershen. Now to a story in the city of Portsmouth here in the UK, where over 30 angry demonstrators gathered outside a hotel after hearing false rumours that a group of migrants had arrived there by bus. It was, in fact, Pakistan's under-19 cricket team that are on tour in England. Portsmouth has been shaken by anti-migrant protests since Sunday. Hundreds of people, many wearing face coverings, clashed with police and blocked roads in an attempt to stop buses carrying migrants from leaving the city. Our Pakistan correspondent Kerry Davies is in Islamabad and joins me now. Kerry, what else do we know about this incident?
8: So this information that I have received came through Pakistan Cricket Board's chief operating officer, who I spoke to this morning. He told me that he'd got his information from the manager of the under-19s cricket team. And according to him, that there had been some outsiders on Tuesday night that had come to the floor where the team were staying and then began to knock on the team's doors. Now, he said that the cricket team had responded responsibly and they hadn't escalated the situation. Now, BBC's also been speaking to a local politician, a politician for the county council. Now, he had gone down there to try to help defuse the situation. He described what was about 30 or 40 people outside the hotel by the time he got there, about an hour and a half or so after they'd first arrived. And he said the whole situation had developed because someone had seen and then taken a photo and posted online of the cricket team arriving in their coach to this hotel. And they had made the assumption that this was a coachload of migrants that had come to this hotel. And that's what spread online and led to people coming to the hotel to protest against, as you say, this backdrop of anti-migrant protests that we have seen, particularly in Portsmouth, in the last week or so. So that was what happened, according to both of those two sides. The local politician also said that he had spoken to the hotel, and the hotel had told him at the time that no one had gone inside the hotel. So slightly different messages coming through, but we ultimately know that this protest did happen. Now, according to the Pakistan Cricket Board, they say that it's the responsibility of the teams that are the board that are inviting Pakistan over to make sure that the security and safety is paramount, that they've been speaking to the England Cricket Board about it, and that they say that things that they think that's being treated responsibly, and they really hope that something like this doesn't happen again. Meanwhile, this 2.5 week or so tour that the under-19s have been on of England has been continuing. They played a match the following day after this incident happened, and they're still in the UK for the next few days as well.
5: Do we know any more about how the false information spread that these people were migrants when in fact they were young cricket players?
8: I think the only information that we've been given, or the explanation that we've been given from this local politician, has been that this photograph was taken of them coming off a coach. Now, according to him, he says that the coach that was used was the same sort of company that had also been transporting migrants from previous sort of when they'd come ashore to other facilities. And so that's where some of this confusion had come in, and where all of these rumours had begun to spread. But I think also that, again, just shows when things are posted online, some things get out of hand incredibly quickly. And people are on such high alert, is how he described it. And there's such a sort of like strong sense of tension, I think, in the city of Portsmouth about a lot of these incidents at the moment. But that's how quickly and feverishly something like this can happen and build.
5: Kerry, you're speaking to us from Islamabad. Has there been any reaction to this story so far in Pakistan?
8: I haven't seen any major reaction yet. I did notice that the story had been picked up by Dawn, which is the English language newspaper here in Pakistan, one of the largest ones here. And I'm sure there will also be continued conversations about this on social media, people sending it through WhatsApp, because of course Pakistan has such a like strong ties, people-to-people ties, with the UK, and there's an enormous Pakistani diaspora in the UK, so I'm sure many people will be looking at this and thinking, how did something that was intended to be presumably about sharing sport between the two sides, between the two countries, has descended into something like this.
5: Kerry, thank you. Kerry Davies in Islamabad. Well, we've reported lots on the programme on the damage left behind by the alarming number of severe wildfires breaking out in Europe this summer. Climate change and the effect of El Niño, the periodic natural warming of the Pacific Ocean, are thought to be behind the unusually high temperatures. Now, the European Union's Climate Service says August this year was the joint hottest month ever recorded. For more on this, I spoke to our environment correspondent, Matt McGraw.
0: Anybody who's been in the UK, Europe, parts of America, parts of Asia, parts of Africa through the last few months will have recognised the intense heat that many parts of the world have been suffering from, and the related extreme events such as storms, droughts that have accompanied all those. So it's no real surprise that the data for August shows that the global temperature for the whole of the world was the warmest on record. I think what is surprising for scientists in some respects is the margin of the scale of the warming. The Copernicus units are saying that basically it's 1.65 degrees higher than pre-industrial times. And that number is really important because politicians in Paris in 2015 agreed that they would try and keep the global temperature under that 1.5 degree level. And now we see in this particular month, it's gone past that. Now, it's not a breach. Usually that temperature is measured over 10 or maybe 20 years, but it's significant because of the direction of travel and the scale of it. And I think that's what's worrying scientists.
5: Matt, we've been hearing this kind of news a lot. The hottest day on record, the hottest month on record. Can you put this into context for us? How worried should we be?
0: I think there's a number of things that are different with this particular piece of data. I think the scale of the intense events that we've seen, what used to be normal, I guess, back in 10, 15 years ago, you might have one heat wave in the summer or two. You know, across Europe and the UK, we've had four, potentially five big heat waves, and in other parts of the world as well. It's the intensity, the severity, the fact that these are continuing to happen one after the other, the sequence of them. And I guess behind all this is what the scientists say is the onward rise of carbon emissions that are doing the most damage here. They are the key factor in driving up this heat and keeping that heat high. And we're seeing this played out across the world in this summer, perhaps like we've never seen before.
5: I mentioned the wildfires that burned across Europe this summer. Do you think that governments in Europe in particular are waking up to the dangers posed by climate change?
0: I think it's interesting. You see the responses from governments. The governments everywhere are very concerned when they see the scale of the heat waves that overwhelmed parts of Europe in some respects. You know, nuclear power stations in France that couldn't run because the level of the water in the rivers was too low or too hot. We've seen so many aspects of this, governments reacting to the events. But the bigger question of whether they're taking action on the driving force of this, the emissions of carbon dioxide, that is still in play. And governments are less, shall we say, committed than they were. They're more distracted by other things, the cost of living crisis, wars in various places. And I think we'll see in the next few months when political leaders get together just how stuck they are on this particular issue.
5: And Matt, I mentioned the El Niño weather phenomenon. It's also playing a role, but the biggest impact of it is still to come.
0: Yes, that's right. I mean, the scientists were saying that we're seeing a rapidly rising El Niño, and it might be one of the strongest, possibly the strongest we've ever felt in the world. And we're not really seeing the full impact of that on temperatures yet. That's likely to be at the peak when it's November, December later this year and into next year that we'll see that heat coming up out of the oceans, mostly in the Pacific, and impacting the atmosphere. But we're already seeing it in monsoons in various parts of the world. We're already seeing the fingerprints of it in that. So I think there'll be a lot more to come on the scale of El Niño and the impact it'll have on temperatures over the next number of months.
5: Matt McGraw. And last, the Bayeux Tapestry, which tells the story of the Norman conquest of Britain in 1066, has gone on public display in London. But just a short walk away from that exhibition, another embroidered artwork is celebrating a very different part of British history. The 8-metre-long beer tapestry traces the story of brewing in Britain. Here's our reporter, Tim Muffett.
1: In a pub across the road from the British Museum, pints are being poured and customers captivated by 8 metres of embroidery above the bar, the beer tapestry.
2: It starts at 1066 when the Bayeux tapestry ends, and it just shows the history of beer through the ages.
1: Uggs Rimkus is the manager of the Museum Tavern.
2: It starts with William toasting to his success. We go to the hops arriving from the Low Countries. Moving forward, it's the story of beer on naval ships during Napoleon times. We go to Second World War, where the women took charge of the brewing whilst the men were at war. And finally, we move into the modern day brewing.
1: There's been a pub on this site since 1723, when the Dog and Duck opened, becoming the Museum Tavern in 1759. This month, its owners, Green King, which was founded in 1799, have renamed it the Beer Tapestry.
9: I think it's fabulous. I think it's typical of what the Brits do, have a bit of humour in a pub.
10: Now I've come over from France and I did not expect to see such a fun English way of celebrating this amazing piece of history.
1: The Bayeux Tapestry exhibition opens at the British Museum on Thursday. Bringing the 70-metre, 11th century artwork across the Channel has been a monumental challenge. Enjoying a lunchtime pint today, the team who usually look after it when it's on display in Normandy.
11: I'm Dr. Martin Bostylum, the director of the Bayeux Tapestry Museum.
12: Martin, what do you think of the beer tapestry?
11: I think it's amazing. You know, in the Bayeux Tapestry Museum, we kind of like to collect everything that was inspired by the Bayeux Tapestry, such as Game of Thrones tapestry, Star Wars tapestry, and so on. And here, to see this beer tapestry, it's quite amazing.
1: It might lack the historical clout of its near namesake, but the beer tapestry does have one major advantage over the Bayeux Tapestry. Whereas tickets for the exhibition in the British Museum cost around £30 and are currently sold out, this celebration of beer and breweries is free.
5: Tim Muffett. You've been listening to The Newsroom with me, Celia Hatton. Our main news, Iran-backed Houthi militants are reported to have seized another port on the Red Sea, tightening their control of the Bab al-Mandab waterway. 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
19: Since 2020, the energy company BP has had four chief executives and three board chairmen. And yet, just last month, it announced its highest quarterly profit for 4 years. So today on Power Players from Business Daily, we're looking at what's going on and what it tells us about global energy supply and the politics around how we power our homes and businesses. So join us after the latest world news.
20: BBC News with Govinda Gill. The Yemeni authorities say Houthi fighters have seized the strategic port of Mocha as the recent escalation of the civil war deepens. Saudi-backed government forces are reported to have withdrawn from another port, Dubab. In the past few minutes, the European Central Bank has raised interest rates for the second time this year in the hope of taming inflation driven by high energy costs. They've gone up by a quarter of a percentage point. A search operation's continuing off the coast of the Philippines for dozens of people missing following a fire on board a ferry travelling from Manila to the tourist destination of Coron. The number of people killed in a fire on board a cargo ship in eastern China has risen to 25. The Liberian-flagged carrier had been moored in the city of Qingdao, where it was undergoing repairs. China's confirmed President Xi Jinping will visit Delhi this weekend to attend the annual BRICS summit. It marks a thaw in relations after years of hostility. The Russian and Iranian presidents are also due to attend. The mother of the late King of Toro has accused the Ugandan authorities of placing her under effective house arrest amid a dispute over succession. Queen Best has rejected the choice of Prince Edward as a news anchor for state television. An analysis of aeronavigation data shows that at least 26 Russian airports have imposed fueling restrictions amid a continuing shortage. St. Petersburg main airport supplies just enough fuel to cover the flight plan. One of London's most luxurious hotels, the Dorchester, has secured a court order allowing it to sell a car belonging to a member of Qatar's ruling family. He'd run up a bill in excess of $0.6 million. That's the latest BBC News.
19: Four chief executives and three board chairs since 2020. If I just gave you those stats alone, you'd think we're talking this week about a crisis company fighting for its very existence. But we're talking instead about a firm that just 1 month ago announced a 144% rise in its profits for the 3 months to June, its highest quarterly profit in 4 years. So what is going on at the energy company BP? What does it tell us about global energy supply and the politics around how we power our homes, businesses and transportation? And is the company that's full name is British Petroleum actually even British anymore? Yeah, welcome back to Power Players from Business Daily on the BBC World Service. Will Bain here with you today, but flying solo today. No Rahul or Michelle this week, so I've enlisted a little bit of help and gone right to the top to do so. Someone who's covered the world's biggest companies for more than two decades and has spent probably more time than he cares to think about trying to get to the bottom of our central question today of what is going on at BP, one of the world's biggest energy companies. That's the BBC's business editor, Simon Jack.
3: Hey,
19: thanks
3: Will.
19: For being with us.
3: Pleasure.
19: How many years, then, have you been doing the wranglings of what's been going on at BP?
3: Well, it's been a strange one, BP, because it is, like you say, this is no two-bit company. It's worth £90 billion right now, $120 billion. It's one of the top 10 most valuable companies in the FTSE 100. So you can't be a business journalist without covering BP. It's absolutely central.
19: That's what makes this an interesting story today, right? To sort of lay the table a bit for people, that this is a central issue going on all around the world, right? That we are trying to have, or there is lots of political push to have more of the green transition going on, moving away from oil and gas more bluntly, and everything we do, how we power businesses, travel, homes, etc. How you do that and still make money as a company, far from a BP-only issue, right?
3: Correct. And when I talk to a lot of companies who set out their greener ambitions, and not just oil and gas companies, but all companies, what they've told me is that the green transition has not happened as fast as they thought it would. The simple fact is that companies which prioritised oil and gas and maximised production of that made more money than those companies who were trying to both finance and make money out of a shift to renewables.
19: So in 2020, a gentleman called Helge Lund was the chairman of BP, and Bernard Looney, who you've mentioned, Irish executive, was the chief executive. By 2023, it was Mr. Lund and Murray Auchincloss.
3: Mm-hmm.
19: Then it was Albert Manifold and Mr. Auchincloss as a partnership. Then in 2026, Mr. Manifold and Meg O'Neill, but now, as me and you were talking in the last couple of weeks, Ian Tyler, Meg O'Neill in 2026.
3: Yeah.
19: That is a lot for you. You come from an investment background a long time ago as well. Mm. That is the type of thing, type of churn that investors don't tend to like very much, right?
3: No, that's like sort of having, four different managers of a football club and four different chairmen of the football club in that period. You know, you want a bit of stability, and that's pretty unusual in a company of this size and stature. What I was a bit surprised by is that Ian Tyler, who's now the new chair, was on the board at the time when Manifold was appointed as chair, and he hasn't been on for very long. I suppose that's in his favour. But one might have thought you want a chair who basically wasn't involved in any way in the previous appointment of the chair that proved controversial. So anyway, but as I say, hadn't been there for long. Maybe he's not tainted by the previous regime. He himself, safe pair of hands, used to be chief executive of Balfour Beatty, trained as an accountant. He's one of those kind of classic boardroom figures you find in British business, who's on a board of a portfolio career, I think they call it. Well, wouldn't we all like that? You'll turn up to each of the one-day-a-month jobs and collect a tidy sum for being on the board. So he's chair, he's got a big job to do, but I think that, as far as I understand, things look pretty stable at BP from now, after a period, as you point out, of incredible churn.
19: And it sounds like that Meg O'Neill, who you mentioned, has really kind of got the key in your, to stretch your football manager analogy, she's kind of the sporting director and the manager. She's the Alex Ferguson of Man United. Sounds like she's going to have the reins to run the lot, isn't it? Should we hear a little bit from her herself? This is her speaking to the American network CNBC after BP's last set of financial results just last month.
21: Obviously, we have more work to do. I've laid out five priorities in my statement to the markets. I'm starting with strengthening the balance sheet and high-grading the portfolio. I'm optimistic we're moving at pace, that we are headed in the right direction, and maybe the banner to describe it is we're getting fit to grow.
19: So that was Meg O'Neill there, the chief executive of BP. Plenty more to come on that. You're listening to Business Daily and Power Players from the BBC World Service. We're today with our business editor, Simon Jack. We are discussing one of the world's biggest energy companies, BP. How has it had a revolving door through the boardroom and the corner office, if that's where chief executives still like to sit? And what does it tell us about what's going on, I guess, in global energy, both politics, but also how we power our businesses and our homes in the future? That central issue, you've already touched on it a couple of times, Simon, in the first chunk of the programme too. The battle over how hard to go at shifting to renewables. Take us back maybe, 6-7 years? Because again, it wasn't just BP, was it? Everybody was looking at this because it felt like there was a movement to that, right, in global business, beyond energy companies too.
3: Everyone was competing to see who could be the greenest business of them all. It started actually with the investor base. Now, the people that, chairman and chief executives ultimately answer to is shareholders. And if you remember, there was a great pressure on from shareholder groups to polish their green credentials.
19: So people may have heard this acronym, right? ESG.
3: Environmental Sustainability and Governance. So basically, are you a good corporate citizen, both in environment terms, are you leaving the world a better place than you found it? So basically, you wanted to be as shiny as you could on ESG grounds. And all companies weren't immune from that. So therefore, there was a push. And also, a lot of people thought, if anyone's going to move the needle on this environmental stuff and emissions, it's the oil companies themselves. They make tons of money and they've got the technology to try and reduce the emissions from their own, the way they get the stuff out of the ground, and they've got the cash to finance a renewable transition. But then the ESG thing rather sort of backed off a bit, not least because Donald Trump took the White House and found all this stuff a little bit woke. Mm. And investors started saying, how much money are we spending on this stuff? Maybe we should stick to our knitting. And so the ESG pressure began to... I mean, if you like, the pendulum went back the other way. And investors said, listen, you're an oil and gas company. Stop trying to save the world. We are your shareholders. We want you to make a profit, not set world environment policy.
19: Well, let's go back to when they were trying to save the world, because you were in the room for this speech. This was Bernard Looney, a man we've talked about already. He was the BP chief executive at the time in 2020 when he made this speech to investors in February of 2020 in London.
4: As many of you will have heard me say, I love this company. But it is more than having to change. We want to change. We want to change because it's the right thing for the world. And it's a tremendous business opportunity for BP. So our ambition is to become a net zero company by 2050 or sooner, and to help the world get to net zero.
19: You were sat there. I was actually reading what you wrote on the BBC website a little bit earlier on this morning. Did you think even at the time, crikey, this is a lot?
3: Well, I knew that they were making... I thought he meant it. I understood the reasons they were trying to do it because, as I say, there was this big ESG wave from investors saying, get greener, and they were trying to do that. And they were trying to say, listen, we can be a good corporate citizen and help the world move towards a greener future. I did ask one question of him from the floor. It was about 100 journalists or so sitting in a big hotel in London. And he said, we really care about this, you know, but don't worry, guys, we're not going to cut the dividend because a lot of shareholders own it because oil and gas companies pay big dividends. You know, Shell, for example, BP, some of the biggest payers of dividends into pension funds that there are. And I said, if you really care about this, why don't you put more money into it and cut the dividend? He said, oh, no, we're not going to cut the dividend. So, I think the phrase he uses was performing while transforming, which was basically one of those kind of, oh, here we go. One of those kind of sort of, you know, virtue signaling bits of gobbledygook that you couldn't really make head nor tail off.
19: There were some incredible claims in it, weren't there? Reinvesting, reimagining. So, like you say, it sounds like someone wearing white trainers already, doesn't it? Going in there. So the timing was important, actually. We were in the pandemic. We were worried about all of this kind of stuff. And it was like, OK, this is a turning point. We get to hit reset as a global business kind of community.
3: And governments were setting far-reaching environmental targets as well. You had the Theresa May setting a 2050 net zero target for the entire UK, bound in law. And as I say, the investor groups were leaning on boards pretty heavily, saying, lay out your plans. And even some financial regulators were talking to banks about how much you're going to lend to these guys, because actually if you lend and, you know, we have climate change, whatever, are there going to be stranded assets? Will some of these loans never perform? Is that a risk long term to the financial system? So all this stuff was in the air, not unconnected to a change. You know, obviously Donald Trump's first term was 2016.
19: Well, I was going to ask you, what did change then? Is it just Trump or were there other things going on?
3: I think two things changed. I think Trump definitely was not having any of this woke nonsense, as he would describe it, and he was encouraging US companies to
19: his hatred of windmills, as he calls wind turbines.
3: He wanted to say, Drillbo Jill, put your foot to the floor when it comes to oil and gas production. And you know, by the way, you know, the US moved during that period into the world's biggest oil and gas producer, and is desperately exporting gas to the entire world right now. So, you know, you can make of that what you will. So there was a bit of that. And then there was a bit of, I think, disillusionment by investors who basically said, I know we said we signed up and we wanted all this but actually we didn't realise it would be that much less profitable than what you were already doing. And on reflection, can you just go a bit slower? So bit by bit...
19: Was there any reason for that? Was it just the cost of the parts that were going into some of this green stuff? Was it because people hadn't done it before?
3: Well, I remember doing an interview with Ben Van Beurden, the boss of Shell, and this is about 10 years ago, from the roof of one of their refineries in Pernis in Rotterdam. And he said, listen, we'll build a blue hydrogen plant up there. We'll do this and we'll do that. But be under no illusion, this is being paid for by our oil and gas profits. So this is, you know, one day this may be a great business, but at the moment it's cost. So everyone wants green, resilient, clean and cheap energy. But getting from A to B is not cost-free, and I think the oil and gas companies felt that they did not want to be shouldering the burden of that and would actually rather make more profit and leave it to others to do some of the heavy lifting.
19: Yeah, and it leads to that phrase, too far, too fast, that you mentioned, that Murray Auchincloss, when he comes in 2025 as the chief exec, uses. He also talks about misplaced faith in that transition and basically rips it all up and says we're gonna go back to oil and gas again, $10 billion a year, 70% in oil, 30% in gas, less than 5% of their spending a year on green. I mean, a complete flip on all of it. And yet that hasn't gone brilliantly either.
3: Well, I mean, I think there's two things. I think some of the management changes have blurred their focus a little bit. There is a general...
19: Does it know what it is anymore?
3: Well, it's an energy major, and I think it would call itself an oil and gas major. And it is true that they went too far too fast. But there was a feeling that because Murray Auchincloss was Bernard Looney's number two... Can he be the person to be, you know, to lead the company when he was, you know, joint architect of the previous direction? And I think that that was what... And there was quite a lot of activist shareholder pressure to get rid of him from, you know, people like Elliott Management and others, for example. And at that point, they basically decided they needed a change of tack. And in fact, people didn't think that Murray Auchincloss was going fast enough in sort of ripping up the plans of which he'd been the joint architect.
19: So you've got pressure from people saying... They're not going quickly enough back to oil and gas. You've also got big pension funds, haven't you, who've been very on the record too, with a lot of the oil companies saying, well, hang on a minute, we think climate change actually could be very expensive to us in a whole other range of things, and I'm worrying about that too. Big pension funds in the UK have been very vocal about that, for example, as well. So what do you think, what direction, what happens next, I suppose?
3: So two things. Meg O'Neill comes in with a company which is making... very fat profits, but not as much profit as its peers like Shell and like Exxon. And also is not valued as highly based on value per dollar earned. So BP trades at about a 10% discount on, you know, price per dollar earned to Shell and about 30 to 40% discount to Exxon. Now, part of that is because Exxon is listed in the US on US stock exchanges, where investors are much less squeamish about owning oil and gas assets. The thing to watch here is we know that Shell, and I did an interview with Wael Sawan, the boss there, about 18 months ago maybe, who said, we got a very warm welcome when we do our capital markets day over in New York. And, you know, maybe we'll one day list our shares there, because the point is that neither Shell nor BP, even though they are British-headquartered companies, are really British at all. And certainly BP does most of its business, a lot of its business in the US. You know, the B doesn't stand for British when they're in the US. And Shell, again, there's a real centre of gravity. They have their big capital markets day. That's where they meet their investors. And this is quite an existential threat for the London Stock Exchange, because if Shell were to go, and they've said they might... And then basically the shareholders, BP, would say, and their shares get re-rated and trade at the same levels, then BP shareholders say, well, we want the same. Then you've lost a couple of very big hitters from the top 10 of FTSE 100 companies. And guess what? This is the important thing. When you buy and sell shares on a US stock exchange, you do not pay something called stamp duty. Here in the UK, every time you buy or sell a share, you pay 0.5%. Now, that doesn't sound like a lot, but if you're a big investor trading millions of shares, that begins to add up. And it just adds, and you've got a bigger, deeper pool of investors over there. So there are genuine fears that the likes of Shell and BP, if they were to leave, they haven't published any plans to do that, but that's the current worry. And Meg O'Neill being a hard-charging, tough American ex-Exxon executive, has got no nostalgia for the origin of BP whatsoever, and the shareholders don't want it.
19: And so if that's the kind of investment direction of travel then potentially, or the environment certainly that you're talking about, for our listeners, and there'll be lots of them, I'm sure, around the world who are worried about this kind of stuff, what does it tell us about investment into energy transition? Is that only going to be done now, do you think? Is your guess that they'll be done by specialist companies in there, that actually oil companies will do oil from now on?
3: Basically? I think so. I think, and this is a kind of, this goes back to a kind of Milton Friedman type of philosophy about what companies should do. He said that companies aren't charities, they don't make social policy, they're there to just do what they do and maximise their profit. Now, that's a very old-fashioned view of it. But on the other hand, is there going to be more or less renewable energy? There's clearly going to be more, and there has been massive ramping up. Are we going to need more connections? Is there going to be more or less solar energy? So all of these things will come, and particularly when you've seen the volatility that can be created by what's going on in the Gulf right now, what happened with Russia and Ukraine. You've seen an explosion of solar in places like China. So, does this mean renewable energy has hit some sort of wall? Definitely not. But does it mean that companies and governments, which specialise in this, or there are subsidies to do that, will take the lead in that? I think that's right. I think that basically more and more oil and gas companies will tend to stick to their knitting.
19: Fascinating, isn't it? How many sort of areas it touches, right down to our pensions, but also about what's going on right around the world with where we're going with energy policy and who's going to steer that, isn't it? Simon, thanks so much for being with us today. We really appreciate all your insight. If you don't subscribe to us here on Power Players, then please do. Still relatively new to the podcast, so we'd love to know what you think. 5-star review would massively help other people find us. But that's just about it from us. Thanks so much for listening.
6: BBC World Service, and now history told by the people who were there. It's Witness History with me, Jane Wilkinson. I'm taking you back to 1944 to meet a young Irish woman whose weather report helped secure the success of a pivotal World War II battle, the operation to push the Nazis out of France.
7: The dawn of June the 6th comes up like thunder over the invasion coast as Allied bombers send down their share of the 20,000 tons of bombs dropped in the 24 hours preceding the landings. The softening up of the German defences along a broad stretch of coast.
6: That's British Pathé on the start of D-Day in 1944. The date, June the 6th, is now fixed in the history books. But Operation Overlord should have taken place 24 hours earlier. And it was forecasts of an Atlantic storm that changed the date. Maureen Flavin sent in the crucial weather report.
22: I felt very happy about it, that we did give the right readings. Oh, God, I felt proud.
6: Back in 1944, Maureen was working as a post office assistant in Blacksod on the far west coast of Ireland. But her job wasn't just stamping letters and sorting parcels, as her eldest son Edward explains.
23: At that time in Ireland, the Meteorological Service used some of the post offices as observation points, and the west coast of Ireland gave you the first indications of any major change in weather. So during the war, the observations increased.
6: Maureen had had no training in weather reporting, but she learnt, recording temperature, rainfall, air pressure and the force of the wind, using equipment set up outside the remote rural post office.
22: Wind direction was very important. You'd have to be precise with that. Living here, we'd know the wind directions off by heart.
6: That's Maureen, interviewed by New Decade TV for a 2019 documentary about her wartime weather reports.
22: You went out at 10 to the hour, night and day. You couldn't get a good night's sleep. You'd one weather report sent when it was time to go out and take another one.
6: Maureen shared the 24-hour shifts with Margaret Sweeney, who ran the post office, and Margaret's son Ted. Every hour they phoned their readings to the Met Office in Dublin.
22: I didn't like the night duty. I used to be afraid of it was the Germans who come in at night. Come ashore.
6: Meanwhile, in the south of England, tens of thousands of British, American and Canadian servicemen
0: were gathering for the most ambitious operation of the war, the assault of the Normandy beaches in France.
7: More and more troops continue to mass in these islands in readiness for the real second front invasion of Europe, even though the enemy can only guess where they will invade and when. Their final destination is Berlin. There's no secret about that.
0: In fact, the Allies, led by the US General Dwight Eisenhower, had settled on a date. The invasion was to be June the 5th, 1944. But they needed clear skies and calm seas to land forces safely in France. Weather reports were vital. Back in Blacksod, on June the 3rd, Maureen went to take her usual readings. It was 1 o'clock in the morning, and it was an important day for many reasons.
22: The 3rd of June, that was my birthday.
23: It was her 21st birthday. At the time, things were pretty Spartan here. No, they wouldn't have been going out for a meal or the music or anything like that then. She was working, doing her shifts, and she actually took the reading that showed the weather changes coming in from the Atlantic, the barometer dropping, and this indicated a change. A sharp, sudden wind was coming in. It was going to be quite severe.
22: But this day, it was kind of too bad to know the exact direction. So I said, ring the Coast Guard. It was ringing a while before he answered me. I swear he was probably asleep. But I asked him, I said, I'm an awful way. I can't get the wind direction. How's it blowing?
23: It would have been southerly, and as it crossed over Britain, the most severe wind would have been right over the channel.
0: Maureen wrote down her figures and phoned Dublin. What she didn't know is that all her readings were being fed to the Allied headquarters in England, thanks to a deal that Britain had made with the neutral Irish government at the beginning of the war.
22: And I was only down when the phone rang to please check and repeat.
23: And it was a lady in the Met Office in Britain that rang and asked to recheck the readings, which she did, and she got a second call to recheck on that forecast. It was very unusual. She thought it strange. All right, she did wonder why she had to recheck twice.
22: And I said, what's wrong? Because they weren't going to tell me they were going to war.
0: Maureen's report, now double-checked, was the first indication of the coming storm. Group Captain James Stagg, the Allies' chief meteorologist, pulled all the information together and warned Eisenhower. D-Day would have to be postponed.
7: General Eisenhower at his British headquarters checks the working out of plans. The weather is none too favourable for invasion. Stormy skies and a blustery wind. The channel is notoriously a rough body of water, and the breaking waves make the landing of equipment difficult.
23: The problem was that it would have involved large loss of life from the landing craft, because they weren't capable of handling that sort of weather on the beaches. So it was a big decision to delay it, having half a million men milling round ready to go, and it was a hard time for everybody involved.
0: But there were still important questions. How quickly would the storm pass? And could the invasion go ahead the following day?
23: In my mind, equally as important was the weather forecast that she sent afterwards, which showed that the pressure was rising again, the wind speed was dropping, better weather was following, which allowed the Allies to carry on the 6th.
7: Heading out to sea after a 24-hour delay because of the weather. Now the invasion has started. 4,000 ships and thousands of smaller craft. The gathering of the mighty armada.
0: Operation Overlord had finally begun. In the first 24 hours, 160,000 Allied troops landed on a 50-mile stretch of Normandy coast. Their aim, to drive German forces out of Western Europe. British Pathé again.
7: This is it. They're on the beach, plunging waist-deep into the sea. These men who are planting themselves on the first bit of French soil to be won back after 4 years.
0: At the time, Maureen never knew the significance of her 21st birthday weather report. Historians only discovered it a decade later. By that time, she'd married Ted Sweeney, was raising a family, and had taken over as Blacksod's postmistress. But in 2021, Maureen received international recognition, as American Museum Director John J. Kelly told RTE.
2: I have a very special award that's rarely given is coming directly from the United States Congress to her, and it puts her name in the Library of Congress in perpetuity.
22: Oh, God, I feel proud. That it's from Lexar, and that we gave it right, because they had other reports, remember, coming in. So ours was the right one.
23: Oh, we were very proud of her, especially when she was awarded the Congressional Medal. In her latter life, she lived to be 100. But when you went back to the war, she remembered everything. But as a family, we're very proud of her. Very proud of her.
0: Maureen Flavin Sweeney died in 2023. Her interview is courtesy of New Decades TV, and her son, Edward Sweeney, was speaking in 2024 to me, Jane Wilkinson, for Witness History.
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0: ABC News with Andrew Kaloupas. The federal government has introduced draft laws to help prosecute people involved in the illicit tobacco trade. The government says the new offences would target organised crime distributors and retailers selling illegal cigarettes. Criminologist at Macquarie University, Dr. Vince Hurley, says he expects criminal enterprises to take a step back from the market and assess how to find workarounds once the new laws come into effect.
1: What they will do is they will hold on to the product they have, wait till everything dies down, see what the result of the new legislation is, then make a decision whether to drip feed those illicit tobaccos back into the market or whether they stockpile it and wait 12 months.
0: Fierce fighting is continuing in Yemen between Saudi-backed forces and Iran-aligned Houthi militants, raising fears over wider war. The Yemeni authorities say Houthi fighters have now seized the coastal port of Mokhtar, as the BBC's Richard Kigoi reports.
2: The fall of the strategic port city of Mokhtar is a major blow to Yemeni government forces in Taiz province. It follows days of intense fighting with Houthi militants who are trying to seize more territory along the Red Sea coast. Reports say government forces have withdrawn from the city. The militants have launched attacks on the Hanish Islands near the Bab al-Mandeb Strait, a key shipping route linking Asia and Europe through the Suez Canal. The heightened threat to shipping has contributed to this week's sharp rise in oil prices. Nearly 500 people have been killed since the fighting began last week.
0: At least five people have died after a passenger ferry caught fire in the Philippines, while a search is underway for more than 80 people missing. The Southeast Asia correspondent Tim Swanson has more.
3: The ferry caught fire off the island of Coron, travelling there from Manila. Coron is north of the major Philippines island of Palawan. The ferry had 117 passengers and 17 crew on board. A major search and rescue effort continues for a second day, with dozens suspected missing. More than 40 people have been rescued, while several bodies were recovered last night. The search effort is being hampered by bad weather and large waves. An official has said the number of missing could change. The cause is under investigation. Tim Swanston, ABC News, Jakarta.
0: Experts are questioning the legality of Donald Trump's offer of a $5,000 dividend for every American adult if his Republican Party wins control of Congress. The US president announced the plan at a rare midterm convention in Dallas ahead of the crucial nationwide elections. University of Sydney United States Studies Centre CEO Professor Michael Green says the move could face legal opposition.
4: The Congress, the House of Representatives, controls the budget, and this has not been budgeted for. So probably not, or certainly he would have to find some circuitous route to pull the money from somewhere else, which would be challenged in the courts.
0: South Australian opposition leader Ashton Hearn says she'll be looking closely at proposed legislation by the Greens to permanently ban fracking in the state's southeast. Fracking is currently under a local moratorium until 2028, which Labor wants to remove 2 years early. One Nation member, Jason Virgo, says his party supports the Greens bill despite being broadly in favour of mining and gas extraction. South Australian Liberal leader Ms Hearn says an extension to the fracking moratorium should also be explored.
5: As technology progresses, I think it's, you know, you don't just want to close the door to it, but we do stand with our farmers. You know, if something goes wrong and the risk is there that the well will break, then there goes 200 years plus of agriculture.
0: Crowds have flocked to the British Museum in London to see the Bayeux Tapestry, which is now being shown outside France for the first time. The embroidery, which depicts the 1066 Norman conquest of England, is believed to have been stitched nearly 1,000 years ago in Kent in southern England before it was taken across the Channel. In rugby league, the Sydney Roosters have wrapped up the NRL Minor Premiership with a 40-12 win over Canterbury at Sydney Football Stadium. Here's Brett Sprigg.
6: Protecting a 25 straight game streak in regular season matches, the Roosters were challenged by the Bulldogs, who in fact led 12-10 at the break. The home side seized on momentum during Monica Tongawai's

0: sin bin, scoring two tries in what would eventuate to a 32 unanswered point run in the second half. Two tries each to Otessa Poulet and Jessica Sergis. The Roosters now have a week off before hosting a home preliminary final. Brett Sprigg, ABC Sport, Sydney.
1: Now on ABC News Radio, a look at the national weather. Low pressure will bring showers and storms to southeast Western Australia, Western South Australia, and the southwest Northern Territory. Showery onshore winds around high pressure for Western Tasmania, Eastern Victoria, coastal parts of Queensland and New South Wales. It'll be dry elsewhere. To the capital city, forecast for Friday, Brisbane 22, a shower or two, Sydney 20, partly cloudy, Canberra 21, morning frost, then sunny. Cloud clearing, 16 in Melbourne, sunny 18 in Hobart. Adelaide 21 and sunny, Perth 26, mostly sunny, Darwin 35 and sunny. 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

0: I'm in Konya in central Turkey. It's the agricultural heartland of the country, and its farms contribute more to the national economy than any other provinces. Fields here stretch out for miles, growing wheat and barley, but most of all, sugar beet, 7 million tons a year. These are loaded into trucks on an industrial scale, heading to factories where they are processed, boiled, and refined into sugar crystals. Farming has fueled Konya for millennia, but now it's under threat from sinkholes, as fields literally collapse. I'm Zeynep Bilginsoy, and this is The Documentary from the BBC World Service. Konya is more than one big field. It's famous as the resting place of the mystic Sufi poet Rumi and home to the whirling dervishes who follow his teachings. It's an ancient province that was a key stop on the Silk Road. About 24 tourists are gathered at a renovated inn from the 13th century that once served Silk Road travelers. They are here to see the Kızören sinkhole. It's almost 300 meters in diameter and 145 meters deep. This is the largest sinkhole in Turkey. Where are you coming from?
1: Hong Kong.
0: Did you see the sinkhole?
1: It's good.
0: What do you think about it?
1: It's so beautiful, beautiful. It's good, very good. Everything is good.
0: From where I am, you can see layers and layers of exposed rock. It's like a CT scan of the land's geology. I've seen photos of it from the 1980s, which show that this sinkhole was once filled with water to the top. But now, the water levels have declined significantly. And while this sinkhole is thousands of years old, stable, and even a budding tourist destination, this region has seen hundreds of dangerous new sinkholes emerge in recent years. I'm watching a clip on social media dated January 3rd, 2025. It's a sinkhole that formed in someone's field in Konya. First, you see and hear the initial fall of the rocks, and then suddenly it all collapses with a loud roar and a cloud of dust. And there are people screaming. Someone screams Allah or God. And in an interview afterwards, the farmer says he was just checking on his irrigation wells, and then suddenly there's a sinkhole. I've seen many videos of sinkholes, but this is the first one I'm seeing that actually shows the moment of collapse, and it's very dramatic. According to the Turkish government's Disaster and Emergency Management Authority, there are 739 sinkholes in the area known as the Konya Closed Basin, which includes Konya itself. Experts at Konya Technical University's Sinkhole Research Center say their numbers have rapidly increased in the past 20 years, with 40 new sinkholes in 2025 alone. And the people who are being most impacted are the region's farmers. I'm now on my way to a district of Konya that's experienced the most amount of sinkholes. It's called Karapınar, which means dark creek, and I'm going to meet farmers there. It's early morning, and I'm seeing tractors traveling through the flat plains where animals graze, and green fields are dotted with thousands of water sprinklers. I've also seen signs on city highways that talk about the water crisis that Turkey faces. One sign

0: said, "Hear the screams of the dry earth. Let's protect our water." I think I'm going to keep hearing about water while I'm here.
1: Abi, burada obruk var mı?
0: I asked for directions to find sinkholes, and one man told me they're everywhere. A little bit later, I asked someone else.
2: İlk yoldan dönme, ikinci yoldan, kayadan taraf. Arabaya düşürme bak, araba gider için.
0: He told me not to fall into the sinkhole with the car. That was great. I'm where animals graze, and green fields are dotted with thousands of water sprinklers. I've also seen signs on city highways that talk about the water crisis that Turkey faces. One sign said, "Hear the screams of the dry earth. Let's protect our water." I think I'm going to keep hearing about water while I'm here.
1: Abi, burada obruk var mı?
0: I asked for directions to find sinkholes, and one man told me they're everywhere. A little bit later, I asked someone else.
2: İlk yoldan dönme, ikinci yoldan, kayadan taraf. 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

0: outside. It's still green. There is a water sprinkler system and a field that's ready to be planted. I hear there's a sinkhole quite nearby, so I'm trying to go and see it. That's a sinkhole. There's a sinkhole in the middle of the wheat field. Is that another sinkhole? Right next to the sinkhole that I'm looking at is another sinkhole. There's barbed wire surrounding the sinkhole and a sign that says, "Dangerous zone, do not enter." I wonder how the farmers who work here, who live here, feel. They are surrounded by this threat every day. Fatih Shuk is a 48-year-old farmer and has worked on this land for decades, growing wheat, barley, sugar beet and corn. He has cows that he dotes on and half a dozen dogs. His face is tanned and has the deep lines of a man who spends long hours working in the sun. I asked him to take me back to the day when the most recent sinkhole formed.
1: Words are not enough to describe that moment. We were eating with friends over there, and they said, "Fatih, there's a sound." Boom, boom, boom sounds. And I remembered that the water had become cloudy. I thought something might happen, but I didn't know where. The evening prayer ended and it started. Suddenly, boom, an explosion of soil and mud. 10 or 15 meters high. It was dusk and the sky was getting darker. That night, it was boom, boom, boom until the morning. We couldn't sleep that night and we couldn't sleep for 20 days.
0: Shuk has three sinkholes in his fields that collapsed in August 2022, August 2023, and August 2024. Now he's anxious every summer. Geologists say sinkholes take a long time to form, and they can't predict the moment of collapse. But there are a few early warning signs. Water accumulating in new spots, cracking cement, diagonal or stair-shaped cracks in buildings, and doors and windows that do not close. Then, when collapse is imminent, just like Shuk noticed, well water that turns cloudy and muddy. Shuk's experience is far from isolated.
2: My name is Muhammed Gülbahar. I live in Konya Karapınar. I am married and have five children. I work in agriculture and livestock. I am 43 years old.
0: There are three sinkholes in your fields. Do they make you anxious?
2: Of course it makes us anxious. There is a sinkhole 500 meters away. There is another one a kilometer away. There is one there, and there is another one across it, and there is one by the road.
0: I ask the farmer what it's like to work near them.
2: Oh, we're used to them. We drive along the edge and keep going. You drive a tractor next to a 10-meter deep hole. My wife is a little anxious because of the children. When they are in the field, she keeps saying, "Don't go there, watch out."
0: It's hard to understand the scale of the sinkhole issue from the ground. I can't see how many there are. I can't see how deep they are. I can't see how big they are because they're quite dangerous to get near. So I thought of a solution. And of course, it's a drone.
3: Take off.
0: I see all shades of green on the fields. This is the height of spring after a rainy season. And that's a sinkhole. And then another one. There are at least 21 sinkholes in this one area. This is the documentary from the BBC World Service. I'm Zeynep Bilginsoy, and this is Turkey's Growing Sinkhole Problem. But why is this region developing so many sinkholes so rapidly? Merhaba hocam. Nasılsınız?
4: Tamam, sizler nasılsınız?
5: Profesör Doktor Fethullah Arık.
6: I'm a faculty member at Konya Technical University, Faculty of Engineering, Department of Geological Engineering. I'm also the director of the Sinkhole Research Center there.
0: Professor Arık's interest in the topic started right here, at the Yarımoğlu Sinkhole, when it first collapsed in 2009. It's a big one with a diameter of 60 meters, and it's very

0: close to a highway.
1: Burası benim için daha özel.
2: It's special for me, and that's why I called you here. And it's one of the biggest sinkholes in the area. It is in an agricultural field and right next to where people live. This is a seriously worrying situation. It's perhaps the biggest one formed during this new period when sinkholes collapse because of the depletion of groundwater and the increase of agricultural irrigation. Sinkholes are one type of karstic landforms.
0: Karstic landforms are unique landscapes formed when soluble rocks dissolve, leaving cavities behind and making the landscape more fragile and unstable.
2: These landforms occur as a result of the interaction between groundwater and the rock. This causes the cavities formed underground to gradually expand and eventually suddenly collapse because it can no longer support the weight of the material on top. The Yarımoğlu sinkhole is a cover collapse sinkhole. In other words, it is not a sinkhole formed in the bedrock itself. The recent sinkholes in the region are almost all cover collapse sinkholes.
0: So these recent sinkholes, why are they happening?
2: Rainfall is low and the climate continues to become more arid. But the biggest factor that triggers this is the human factor. There is excessive groundwater use here.
0: Growing crops, especially sugar beet and corn, requires a lot of water. For agricultural irrigation, rivers have been dammed, lakes tapped to the point of drying up, and wells have been drilled deeper and deeper into the landscape. Water in this region is becoming more scarce. I spoke to Eren Atak, a water expert who works as a nature conservation manager at the Worldwide Fund for Nature, or WWF in Turkey.
3: When there is a sinkhole, it's a symptom telling us that we are using more water than nature can sustainably provide us. So sinkholes tell us that there's something going on underground, and it means that there's not much water anymore there. So the soil is collapsing down.
0: The foundation published a report in 2014 about water in Konya and had already warned that unsustainable agricultural practices would have severe consequences, including sinkholes.
3: Our research showed that the basin was using around 6.5 billion cubic meters of water annually, while only 4.4 billion cubic meters were sustainably available. So the report concluded that the problem was not simply drought, but long-term imbalance between water availability and water demand.
0: Farmers could not always rely on water provided by the state from dams and lakes. They could apply for licenses to dig their own wells, but as demand rose and supplies of water fell, these licenses became impossible to obtain. Many farmers in Konya resorted to digging wells illegally in their fields to extract groundwater for free.
3: We estimated that there were around 130,000 groundwater wells in the basin based on the government agency's data, but only about 27,000 were licensed. Farmers rely on these wells because they need reliable water to maintain production, especially where surface water is limited.
0: But why do farmers need more water now than they used to? Geologist Fethullah Arık.
2: Well, whether there is a need is debatable, because need arises from necessity. There might also be a desire for greater profit. In the region, especially after the 2000s, groundwater use increased significantly. The reason is this. Corn, which wasn't previously part of the product portfolio, has become a significant crop and is now one of the most widely produced. Sugar beet has been around for years, but it has spread throughout the basin. If you can get more profit, why wouldn't you choose that?
0: I should note that the topic of wells is very sensitive and not one farmers are willing to discuss. So it's hard to get a sense from the ground of which farms do and don't have licensed wells. But many are happy to talk about their work, like Mohamed Gülbahar.
4: We plant barley, wheat, alfalfa, sugar beet and sunflower. We plant sunflower and sugar beet as spring crops and alfalfa year-round. To plant in autumn, we prefer barley and wheat.
0: Farmers did not choose to move to these water-thirsty crops out of greed or in a vacuum. Sugar beet in particular is simply where the demand is. The Turkish government passed a sugar law in 2001 to ensure domestic self-sufficiency for sugar. This law sets quotas for beet production and guarantees a stable market for the production of enough beet to produce enough sugar for the entire country, 86 million people. Last year, that meant producing over 20 million tons of beet. Despite all the water the crop needs, the farmers feel that they are being unfairly blamed.
5: Bunun sebebini çiftçiye yükleyemez kimse.
6: No one can put the cause of sinkholes on farmers. If this farmer doesn't produce, everyone is hungry. They tell me that it's about the misuse of water. I don't consume water like that. I'm consuming for my country. I'm contributing to Turkey's economy.
5: Ben bunu şahsıma yemiyorum.
6: I don't eat it myself. You will also eat the sugar from it.
0: Eren Atak from the WWF.
3: It is not fair to blame the farmers for sinkholes. They are worried, and I understand this worry. The basin is their home, actually. Then you are blamed that the sinkholes are the consequences of your actions. However, I think that they are the victims of the whole situation. I mean, poorly managed water resources, wrong crop patterns and everything. So farmers are also following the policies, farming policies. Farmers choose crops that are subsidized by the government agencies.
0: Experts say that a shift to dry farming with the original products of the region, namely wheat and barley, would protect groundwater reserves. But farmers say they can't survive like that in the modern economy. The Turkish government sets its purchasing price of wheat and barley each year. The price increase this year for wheat is 22% and for barley 16%. But inflation on farm costs like fertilizer is much higher, at 32% annually. For these crops, income is not keeping up with costs.
6: We plant barley and wheat. The year is 12 months. We harvest wheat once a year. And then the barley. We eat for 2 months. What are we going to eat for 10 months?
0: Water-thirsty crops like beet and corn are much more profitable. Time is running out for farmers. A recent United Nations report says that by 2030, Turkey will count as being officially water poor due to drought, population growth, and industrialization. If the country does become water poor, Turkey's Agriculture and Forestry Ministry has said that half of the population and 80% of the country's irrigated agriculture could face water shortages.
2: To change farmers' behavior requires at least 10 years, but we need mechanisms to incentivize it and to speed it up.
0: Some things are changing for the better. Agricultural planning is adapting to climate change and drought. The government has been updating how it brings water to fields with modern irrigation systems. Eren Atak from WWF.
3: We also see that the government is investing in changing the open channel system for irrigation to closed irrigation system. This is a crucial step because we have been losing water by evaporation and leakages in the open channels. These are good, necessary measures.
0: Once the water reaches the farm, modern technology means you can also use it more efficiently, using sprinklers instead of simply flooding the fields. But this is more complicated to achieve.
3: Modern irrigation compared to flood irrigation is saving around 50% of water. But at farm level, we need farmers' investments also in modern irrigation systems. And here we cannot put the burden only on farmers' shoulders.
0: I saw these modern systems at work in Konya. Government grants and incentives are broadening their adoption. But borrowing money to invest at the moment in Turkey is more or less impossible. The Turkish central bank's interest rate is 37%, necessitated by rampant inflation. So experts told me farmers need more support from the government so they can invest in new irrigation methods. We reached out to Turkey's Ministry of Agriculture and Forestry, but they didn't reply. More efficient irrigation alone will not come close to solving the water crisis. Other new government efforts include new incentives to encourage the growth of more sustainable crops. The sugar law was updated this year. Beet fields will be monitored and require approval, and penalties for non-compliance will take effect in 2027. And the penalties for illegal wells are now steeper, including fines and even prison sentences. But experts say more enforcement is needed. Fethullah Arık again.
2: We say we are expecting climate change and drought, but it's already happening. We are in it. That means we don't have time. The time to take precautions for preparedness has passed. We must take action immediately.
0: If the water shortages and droughts continue as projected, it will mean more and more sinkholes. I wanted to know how Turkey's Emergency Management Agency, AFAD, thinks about sinkholes and how they work to mitigate their risks.
7: Ali İhsan Körpeş, Konya İl Afet Acil Durum Müdürü.
8: Ali İhsan Körpeş, Konya Director of Disaster and Emergency Management Presidency. The subject of disaster and disaster management starts with risk management. On sinkholes, we are focused on risk management. We strive to minimize loss of life and property with precautions. If you know the danger and minimize risks, then you minimize vulnerability. That's our goal. We are working to determine areas that are susceptible to sinkholes.
0: The agency's sinkhole susceptibility map identified 739 sinkholes in this region and keeps track of them with drones and in-field measurements. The aim is to understand the changes and evaluate danger. The recently collapsed sinkholes so far have not killed anyone, and they have been on farmland, not in residential areas where people would be killed in large numbers. At the moment, AFAD does not categorize sinkholes as a disaster.
8: Is there risk right now? I can say that because we have taken all necessary precautions. We have minimized all the foreseeable risks.
0: Fethullah Arık.
9: Şu anda uzağımızda, yukarılarda bir yerde oluşmuyor artık, yanımızda oluyor.
2: They aren't happening far away from us. They're happening right next to us. There could be a sinkhole under our house one day. I'm not saying this to make people panic. It's a possibility. So it's just pure luck that there hasn't been a serious accident or death from sinkholes.
9: İyi bir şans olarak değerlendiriyoruz ama olabilir.
0: Farmer Fatih Şık lives and works on this land. Given that the sinkholes could spread further, I asked him if he ever thought about leaving.
5: Gittim, kurtulun diyorlar.
6: They say, leave and be done with it. I was scared of the sinkholes, but I will be honest, I am more scared of leaving my home. I cannot think about abandoning this place where I was born and grew up. Because I earned my bread here. I have two daughters and I paid for their university tuition and their expenses with what I earned from these fields, from these animals.
0: This summer, three sinkholes formed in a dried-up dam bed only 50 kilometers away from the center of Konya city, where 1.5 million people live. The threat to farmers like Fatih Şık, our food security, and potentially our cities, is real. There's something fascinating and eerie about the sinkholes. Their strangeness draws you in. In person, it feels like standing on a precipice and looking inside the earth. What are these sinkholes trying to tell us?
3: Sinkholes are dramatic because people can see them. But for me, the real story is much bigger. Wetlands are drying up, waterfalls are losing their breeding habitats, farmers are struggling to find water. I think these are all different symptoms of the same challenge. We are using more water than nature can sustainably provide.
0: You've been listening to the documentary with me, Zeynep Bilginsoy. It was produced by Esra Yalçınalp and me. It was a Whistledown production for the BBC World Service.
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17: 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What do chefs eat?
18: A spoonful of a sauce that I am not sure if it's still good, and then like a little bit of a paste to kind of check for seasoning, and then oh, this piece of bread that's a little bit burnt, let's go for that.
17: Find out what happens when cooking all day gets in the way of eating. That's The Food Chain with me, Ruth Alexander, after the news.
19: BBC News with Govinda Gill. The Yemeni authorities say Houthi fighters have seized the strategic port of Mocha as the recent escalation of the civil war deepens. Saudi-backed government forces are reported to have withdrawn from another port, Dubab. The European Central Bank has raised interest rates for the second time this year in the hope of taming inflation driven by higher energy costs. They've gone up by a quarter of a percentage point. Smoke has continued to billow from a ferry that was engulfed by fire in the Philippines, killing at least five people. Nearly 90 others remain missing. 43 have been rescued. The number of people killed in a fire on board a cargo ship in eastern China has risen to 25. The Liberian-flagged carrier had been moored in the city of Qingdao, where it was undergoing repairs. China's confirmed President Xi Jinping will visit Delhi this weekend to attend the annual BRICS summit. It marks a thaw in relations after years of hostility. The Russian and Iranian presidents are also due to attend. An analysis of air navigation data shows that at least 26 Russian airports have imposed fueling restrictions amid a continuing shortage. St. Petersburg main airport supplies just enough fuel to cover the flight plan. The Russian figure skater Kalima Valieva has had her neutral athlete status revoked, which means she will be unable to compete internationally. Her social media posts have expressed support for Russia's invasion of Ukraine. 20-year-old Valieva returned to competition in January after completing a four-year doping ban. One of London's most luxurious hotels, the Dorchester, has secured a court order allowing it to sell a car belonging to a member of Qatar's ruling family. He'd run up a bill in excess of $0.6 million. BBC News.
20: Ever wondered what chefs eat? The finest ingredients night after night?
21: Every staff meal had like so much caviar that I'm so sick of caviar now.
20: Or whatever leftovers are lying around.
22: Used sausages from their breakfast the day before, put in the oven with a 5 kilo block of cheese.
23: Sometimes you also just crave like vegetables.
21: Yeah.
23: Suddenly you're like, it's been a week since I've seen something green.
20: This is The Food Chain from the BBC World Service with me, Ruth Alexander, and I'm talking to three chefs about what they eat while they're cooking for us.
21: Because at the end of the day, you have to feed yourself before you can feed somebody else.
20: Joining me from her native Switzerland is
24: Juliette Feller. I am a chef and writer currently based in London in the UK.
20: And pastry chef.
25: I'm Marisha Shukla. I'm from Bangalore, India, but I spend most of my time working all over Europe. So I was in France for a good while, then I was in Belgium and the Netherlands as well for a bit. And I recently moved back to India.
20: And in England, chef owner.
26: Sam Granger. I'm from Liverpool, but based in Manchester. I've worked in quite a lot of countries, chefing around the world, actually. So, yeah, Australia, India, Spain, UK, Thailand, Serbia, a bit of everywhere.
20: Juliette, people might imagine that being a chef means eating extraordinarily well day in, day out. But what's the reality? What might you have eaten by the time the restaurant doors open?
18: So it probably will have been a spoonful of a sauce that I am not sure if it's still good, and then like a little bit of a paste to kind of check for seasoning, then a fresh fruit that came in that looks really nice, then a little bit of prep that a colleague is working on that's like, oh, what do you think of this? And then, oh, this piece of bread that's a little bit burnt, let's go for that. It's really just a very eclectic, I think, selection of things. Maybe at the end of the day, it's maybe quite balanced. It's hard to say, but it is definitely hard to stay on track of, like, it's not a kind of very tidy what I eat in a day kind of video of, like, breakfast, lunch, dinner.
20: A bite here and there. Marisha, are you grazing on, like, pastry and sweets through your shift?
25: So since I moved back to India, my job has completely changed because now I'm working for myself. So I'm basically consulting and just working on pop-ups, which definitely makes my eating habits much better. But when I was in Paris, it was probably just, I don't know, chug a glass of milk because I need to put something in my system before I run to work. reach work again, try whatever there is. Basically, bread and butter, I think, is what I've mostly lived on. Because we would bake bread every day. So I had that always in front of me. So we had fresh butter, bread, salt. That's literally what I think I would fill myself up on. And lots of sugar, tasting everything. And everything was always sweet. And the pastry kitchen was always in some corner or like underground. So completely far away from the hot kitchen. So I was not getting any tiny leftovers of any meat or something. I would basically just keep tasting a caramel or a cream or a sweet pickle or something or the other. But yeah, so I was on a sugar high 24/7.
20: Sam, does this sound familiar to you? Like surrounded by food, completely. Tasting constantly, but not really eating anything that would add up to a meal?
26: Honestly, most days in the kitchen, I won't eat till 11 p.m. tonight in the night when I get home. I'll probably get in the kitchen for 7, 8 in the morning and won't eat till nighttime when I get home. And then that will be something quick, get food and meat, get some carbs and meat and go to sleep. And then we go again then.
20: How on earth do you keep going through the day when you haven't eaten?
26: I think we work in such a high energy, adrenaline rush place that one, you completely forget and it doesn't really enter your mind. And weirdly, I don't really like working when I'm full. I can't work on service properly. I can't taste properly. So when you've got, you know, you've got 200 covers booked for an evening, I've got to taste bits of sauces all night. If I'm full, that's like torture. I feel like you don't taste things properly. So it's a bit of both. You're too busy to eat or think about eating. And then if you do eat, you're going to go into a big carb slump and be too tired to do service properly. So it's just a weird balance of coffee and cigarettes, usually.
20: Juliet and Marisha, you're nodding. So you feel absolutely the same. You'd like to be a little bit hungry, have to be a little bit hungry to do your job.
25: Yeah. Like Sam said, if you've eaten a good meal, then you're sleepy. Mm. Like you cannot stand and put in the same energy. During service, you don't even feel like eating because I think you're surrounded by that smell, by the food, and that kind of just fills you up. So you only feel that the moment you get out of it. So I think long term, definitely it is unhealthy, but it does help you do the job better. Like I have to agree with Sam on that.
24: For sure. I mean, to add on to that, I think there is this kind of psychological phenomenon of like if you smell and see food constantly, it kind of fills you up. Obviously, it doesn't, but you get home at the end of the day and you kind of sometimes maybe not sure how hungry you actually are because it is just that thing of like, I've seen it all day. I've smelled and tasted bits of it all day. So I agree. I think you kind of, you feel like you don't need it. There's like this sensory experience that we get without eating it. And yeah, then for sure as well, if somebody makes like a pasta bake and you eat that, that sends you down like crazy. Like there is no way that you can do a fast service and perform well because you're in nap mode at that point and you kind of do need to be fueled, I guess, would be ideal. But if you've had too much, then yeah, that's a nightmare for sure to work in.
26: We've had to be quite strict on staff dinners of what staff dinners are because the amount of that I've made this huge pie, I've made a massive pasta bake, no, because no one is going to be able to move for a couple of hours.
25: You can
26: have protein and a salad.
25: That's it.
26: That's all you're
25: a little bit of bread, but just a little bit, that's it.
26: Yeah.
20: So there is sometimes the opportunity to sit down with your colleagues and have a proper meal.
26: Yeah, once we started opening our own sites in the north of England, we kind of really put in place that everyone sits down at 3 o'clock and everyone has family dinner together every single time, every day. So we use our staff meal for our junior chefs twice a week to come up with new dishes for the menu. So that's their chance to go, here you go, look, I can cook. Because it's quite hard to get on a menu, say when you're a commie CDP, to get up the ranks. So even maybe cook for your exec chef, the owners, getting that chance is quite hard. So we make our front of house, our KPs, and everyone makes staff dinner each day. And they all change up.
20: And how daunting a task is that, to be like the most junior person in the kitchen?
26: Some of them are terrified.
20: Looking for the head chef.
26: Yeah, some of them, a lot of people crumble under the pressure, but some of them, it's an amazing thing to do. And you see the creativity of some people and like you get ideas from them and you're like, oh, I didn't think of that. Let's do that. But some of the dishes I've tasted and it's like, that is absolutely unbelievable. Let's get that on the menu. I think that's been the best part of those meals for me. Not exactly what we've eaten, just seeing people be able to be creative and cook what they want to cook, because it's quite a hard thing to do in a kitchen.
20: Have you ever done it, Juliet?
24: Yeah, plenty of times. At one of my jobs, when I was still relatively new to like working in big kitchens like that, I had to cook the staff food for everyone in my first week. And I was terrified, because in my head as well, I was wondering if that was like part of the test or part of the probation period of like, yeah, can she actually cook? That's the question. Because that's the one time where you're not just following the instructions or the recipes, it's all you. And yeah, it's definitely terrifying, as you said, like cooking for your head chef, for the bosses. And I think that's such a nice idea that Sam has and their restaurant has. Because like once you kind of get over the fear, you can take such pride in it. And I think especially in an industry where usually the team is made up from people from all around the world, like lots of different backgrounds. Yeah. It's so nice. Everyone every now and then like chipping in with their mum's recipe of something, or like you get a little insight into what they eat. And it's so refreshing, and it can be such a nice, like in such a stressful environment, to suddenly sit down and eat like a proper family meal or someone else's family meal. It's super lovely for sure.
20: And it's called the family meal, is it?
24: I think it depends on the restaurant, but yeah, I think family meal is quite a traditional way of talking about it,
26: Yeah, staff dinner, family meal, usually, same.
25: Yeah.
20: What's the best staff meal you've ever had?
25: We had this Japanese lady on the team, and because she wasn't technically educated, she was just like, she was a cook by heart. She kind of just treated us like her kids. And so her staff meals were the absolute best. She'd always made like teppanyaki, or she's making, I don't know what, she's just making the craziest things. And we were like the most well-fed, but most healthily well-fed as well. It wasn't heavy on carbs. It was always balanced. It was always a salad. So I think there have been moments where I have felt as part of the entire team, and we've all come together and you're like, okay, I'm part of something. That felt really nice, especially when I was like away from home. So it was like, okay, somebody cares. And I think a family meal does tell you about the entire culture of the restaurant. And at the same time, you have restaurants that treat it like the last thing on their mind.
20: What's the worst meal you've ever had?
26: I've had some shocking ones.
20: Cool.
26: I started in kitchens. I think I was 13, 12 or 13, in a local kitchen. And there was a chef that used to make staff dinner. And the worst one, it was used sausages from the breakfast the day before, put in the oven with a 5 kilo block of cheese, and just not even like, it was the oiliest, most, no one ate it. I had to have a go because I needed to taste what it was like, but it's just the most unhealthy, disgusting thing you've ever eaten.
20: I can feel my cholesterol level sort of rising as I even just think about that.
26: Yeah, not great at all.
20: Marisha, what's the worst staff meal you've ever had?
25: So I don't eat pork. Well, I try not to eat pork because I don't feel good after eating it, not for religious reasons.
20: You just don't like it.
25: And so one staff meal, I think, we had unseasoned mashed potatoes with a pork belly, which was cooked till it was so dry you could not chew it. I think that's definitely one of the worst meals I've had because there was nothing else.
20: Did you try saying, I don't like pork, is there something else?
25: Yeah, I was happy to even go, like, make myself an omelette, but that was also looked down upon. So I was like, okay, so I'll get my own eggs from home, I guess.
20: So, you're in a kitchen surrounded by food. You've got, you know, fridges and larders full of ingredients, but you can't just go and help yourself to a couple of eggs.
26: No. I've seen people get fired.
25: They would. Depends on the restaurant.
26: I watched someone make staff dinner for a couple of chefs and instantly get fired on the spot for using produce. I was like, gone, go.
20: Oh, wow.
26: Yeah.
20: Gosh.
26: So, yeah, there's some places it's not a nice world where they both need you at all in any way.
20: And Marisha, you say there's a definite correlation between a place that serves a poor meal to its staff and the workplace environment more generally.
25: 100%, because I think the more respect you give the family meal, it's not just a to-do list. It's not just give it to whoever. It's something that people take pride in making. Because at the end of the day, you have to feed yourself before you can feed somebody else. And you feel that love and the energy in a family meal.
20: Sam, how much thought did you give the family meal, the staff dinner, when you first became a restaurant owner? How big a priority was it?
26: It was massive for us. Me and my business partners, we've all come from hospitality, and that's the only job we've ever done. So we've done years between us. And it was a huge part of it. We've lived that unhealthy life of not eating energy drinks, coffee, and just that is it. And it's not nice. It puts years on you, and it's not a nice way to be. And it also means there's not really a social aspect of that job. Although you could be in a kitchen for 14 hours a day, 12 hours a day with 10 other people, you might not have a conversation until you finish. So that sit down for an hour, relax, talk through work, talk about anything, talk about football, whatever. I think it really connects people, and it's a really huge motivator for the team that we've seen. The restaurants where we do it, the staff retention is massive. Everyone stays longer. It feels like family. It's a really huge part of everything for us. So, yeah, we got it in straight away, and to the point where now in three of our restaurants, we have it on the menu. So staff dinner is available for guests to buy, and make sure that the care and attention's put into it, and for people to eat what we eat. People resonate with food like that. It's a bit of home cooking, so we always have a little bit on the menu, which helps as well. It's nice.
20: So you mean the staff dinner, you'll put it on the menu that day, whatever meant to be, and then the diners can order that?
26: Yeah. So we'll usually have we usually try and keep four or five portions. It's not enough for a full service, but we'll have some on the menu for the evening. And it's really nice. And I think it's nice interaction with the guests as well.
25: It's the first time I've heard of it. Like, I've never heard of this before.
26: We started about 10 years ago, our first restaurant when we opened. We were like, let's put staff dinner on the menu. That's quite a cool thing to do. It then helps pay for the next staff dinners. They can experiment a little bit more, like go and buy this, go and buy that. Oh, can I get a side of beef in for the staff dinner?
24: What's the guest's reaction to that?
26: They love
24: it. Do they like it?
26: Yeah. To the point where sometimes we're like, we sell out in the first 5-10 minutes. We'll open for service at 5 o'clock.
25: Yeah.
26: People will come at 5 o'clock, like, right, what's staff dinner? Because we'll do a plate for £9, whereas a main would be usually £25, £30. It's a cheap, quick eat. Yeah.
20: How sustainable is it, Sam, to put on a really decent family meal for your staff? I mean, food costs are up.
26: Yeah.
20: Labour costs too. Margins are slim. I mean, you know, and why should a restaurant spend money feeding its workers? I mean, you could bring in your own lunch, couldn't you?
26: It's become really hard. It is getting harder and harder. And I think you'll start to see it just die off more and more. It's an expensive thing to do. Depending on the size of your team, we have a few smaller sites where it might only be 5 people on shift. That doesn't really break the bank. But when you're talking feeding 20, 30 people a day, it can add up to quite a lot of money. We're probably 10% down on last year just through food costs alone. We still have to feed everyone. It can really hurt your margins at the end of the day.
20: Have you thought about saying to people, I'm really sorry, but you'll have to bring your own food in?
26: I couldn't bring myself to do it. I'd rather probably lose the money, which is probably the wrong answer if you're a business owner.
20: Why couldn't you? What would be lost if the family meal disappeared?
26: The way we have everything run, it is family. It's full family. It's none of my staff would ever be scared to phone me and say, come and jump in the kitchen. Can I do this? Can I do this? And I think that kind of stops then. You're a bigger corporation. I don't feed you. You're not part of my family. I don't want to sit and eat with you at the same table. It changes the dynamic completely.
20: So it's a key motivator. If you feed your chefs well, you will get them to go that extra mile when it's needed.
26: Yeah, I really think so. Definitely, if you're doing something for everyone, they'll do it for you back. I think it's a big sign of respect.
20: Juliet?
24: I think the career of a chef has changed in recent years as well, where I think it used to be seen as this kind of very marginalised career where people exactly live that kind of rock star lifestyle where you just drink coffee and you smoke cigarettes and that has to be enough. But I think increasingly so many more, like, I think young people as well are becoming chefs, and they really respect it as a career and they want to see it as like something a little bit more sustainable rather than just kind of something they do a little bit while they're in their early 20s. And I think with that also comes that kind of expectations that you can live a reasonably healthy lifestyle by even just like having one decent meal a day, exactly as Sam said, like sit down and eat nice food, as like Marisha said as well, to like have something that you can take pride in that's not just going to the customers, but that's going like towards yourself as well. I think you could probably improve the margins if you didn't do it, but I think you would lose a lot of other things. And yeah, the goodwill, if you lost that.
17: You're listening to The Food Chain from the BBC World Service. I'm Ruth Alexander. This week, what do chefs eat? With me is Swiss-born chef Juliette Feller, who works in restaurants in London. Also, Marisha Shukla, a pastry chef in Bangalore, India. And Sam Granger, a chef and restaurant owner in Manchester, England. So, it's midnight. You've been surrounded by beautiful food for hours, crafting it to utter perfection. And now, the shift is over. Your time, your own. What do you want to eat? Sam?
26: Not much.
21: I just want to sleep.
26: Quick eat.
21: I'm done.
26: Yeah, carb heavy, not loads of taste, and just fill me up fast. Beans on toast is a good winner for me. That's my, like, quick eat. Or
20: that's like
26: a kebab.
20: Haricot beans cooked in a tomato sauce.
26: Yes, UK baked beans on toast, but that's kind of my go-to. It's quick, it takes 2 minutes. I can get my carbs, I can go to sleep, and then we'll do it all again tomorrow.
20: Do chefs secretly like to eat boring food?
21: Sometimes. I think sometimes. Like, I think sometimes you just want a comforting meal. You don't want everything to be extra creative. Like, yes, it's really fun to try creative food, new ingredients, etc. But sometimes you just want, like, I don't know, sometimes I just crave lentils and rice. That's my staple.
26: Yeah.
20: Julia?
24: Sometimes you also just crave, like, vegetables.
21: Yeah.
24: Suddenly you're like, it's been a week since I've seen something green. And then it's needed. I think after service, I don't want to eat much. Usually some kind of, like, fruit ice cream. Usually it's the spot, but that's kind of the extent, to be honest. But yeah, I think after, like, service or on a day off, sometimes I'm like, I need some rice and some vegetables, and that's it. I need to give my body some kind of rest, I think, to just kind of keep functioning, I suppose, to have a real meal, have some fiber, and pray for the best, really.
26: Like Juliet said before, the kitchen's quite a sensory place. So getting home and making something that's got loads of flavour or super rich is just a bit like, I'm probably going to push myself over the top here. And you never know how hungry you are. So I might stand there and spend an extra hour cooking something delicious and then be like, I don't want that.
20: Can you end up feeling like what and how you eat as a chef is having a negative physical effect on you?
24: I think it can do.
26: Yeah.
24: Depending on where you work. I think it's sometimes also quite difficult to resist. I used to work somewhere that we did a lot of, like, amazing fried chicken, and it was delicious. Obviously, I became sick of it after a while, but if it gets to, like, the end of the night and there's some fried chicken left over and your body wants something, then you're just going to be eating it. And I'm no expert by no means, but I don't think that's very healthy in the long run. If health, to some extent, very simply put, is about balance, then it's really, that's kind of something that can be quite hard to maintain, I think, personally.
20: Marisha, have you felt that it's taken a toll on you?
21: Yeah, 100%. Like, there was, so at one of the most toxic jobs I worked, I think in less than 2 months, I lost over 10 kilos.
20: Really?
24: Wow.
21: So it was rough because, again, you'd start early, like Sam said, we were there at 8 because we bake bread every morning. And then there was a service at the table, so we didn't have servers. The chefs were serving. So that meant also, obviously, we're plating and serving, talking to the guests, coming back, and it was downstairs. I'm constantly running up and downstairs. So it's just constant exercise. And that was the place that didn't care about staff meal, or it was the last thought. And if it was a half an hour break or 45 minute break and you sat down for those actual 30 minutes, you'd get yelled at. So it was just stressful to sit and eat. So you'd just rather not. And then, because I was so tired at the end of the day, I just wanted to sleep. So then I wouldn't even go home and eat because I'm like, I don't want to do dishes. Like, I don't want to do anything. I just want to sleep. So then I would not eat. And yeah, it definitely took a toll on both physically and eventually on my mental health as well. And I was like, okay, this sucks. I love what I do, but this cannot be my life.
20: So was how you were eating as a chef a key reason that you left restaurant kitchens?
21: It was the reason I left that kitchen. I did move on to another job in Paris before I came back to India, but my move back to India wasn't at all, because also my last job was, I think, the best staff meal I've ever had in my life. So no, that wasn't the biggest reason that I moved away from the kitchens.
20: Juliet, given that it can be tricky to eat in a balanced way when you're working, have you figured out ways to mitigate that, to eat better as a chef?
24: I think for me, it's a lot about what I do when I'm not at work, to be honest. Again, having those days off where I kind of just make myself some simple meals. The case for me and actually a lot of my peers as well is that a fair few of us work out as well, or like try to exercise. For a start, just to kind of like maintain our energy at work, I think that can be really important. I think people tend to think that, oh, you're already on your feet all day, why would you need to exercise anymore? Well, you kind of want to condition yourself sometimes for those long days, I guess, especially when you get older. So I think for me, it's kind of figuring out that those days where I'm at work, I don't always have that much control over what I eat. And that's, for me at the moment, that's fine, because I think at the end of the day, it's also such a privilege to be able to eat a lot or try a lot of amazing food. We get amazing produce a lot of the time. You want to be trying and tasting and eating what there is on offer, because you're still educating your palate and things like that.
25: I have this one really funny story of staff meals. We had crazy events this 1 month, which happened to use a lot of caviar. And none of the clients took the caviar back. So we just had like tubs of 50 grams of caviar that we had to finish. And so every staff meal had like so much caviar that I'm so sick of caviar now.
20: See, this is how we think you eat. This is how the general public think chefs eat. And sometimes it is true then.
25: Sometimes it is true.
20: If you've got a friend who's a chef and you're brave enough to invite them to dinner at your house, what would you say they'd like to eat?
26: My go-to is just the simple roast or barbecue chicken and delicious greens and a salad, done. And you can please everyone with that dish.
20: Are you expecting something fancy? Do you want something fancy, elaborate?
26: No, I don't think so. Yeah, not many times I crave fancy food. I never want it. I think because we're around it so much, it's not a thing I need.
20: Do you appreciate it when someone offers to cook for you?
24: Oh, massively. Always.
25: Please cook for me.
20: Yeah. Do you think more than the average person?
26: I think so, yeah.
25: Yeah. Please cook for me, and please cook the, like, easiest food.
24: I think a lot of friends, when you become a chef, they get scared to cook for you because they think you're going to judge what they're cooking for you. It's like, oh, well, it's not as good as XYZ restaurant, or like, it's probably not nearly as good as what you eat every day. And first of all, I don't care. Secondly, yeah, if you don't know the like horrendous food that I put in my body every day, like the standards are actually not that high. Yeah, I think there's this misconception that chefs have an incredibly high standard when it comes to food. I think we just have a very wide range of what we've had in terms of quality. I still have a soft spot in my heart for like overcooked pasta, because it just feels like school dinners, you know. I'm just like, yeah. Oh, I love it, perfect. I don't need al dente, this is fine. So I think you're just so happy when people do actually cook for you, and because yeah, it's always lovely.
20: Do you think you have fewer invitations to dinner parties because you're a chef?
26: I was trying to think of the last time I got invited to one.
24: I hope it's just because I'm a chef.
25: Yeah, like if I'm not hosting.
20: Marisha, what's your message for your friends then?
25: Please call me. Please call me over. Please feed me what you eat. I don't care if it's perfectly seasoned, it's fine. Just anything that's made out of love, that's it. I just want a good meal, that's it.
20: Thanks to Marisha Shukla, Juliet Feller and Sam Granger. And to you for listening. We'd love to know if your job affects how you eat. You can tell us by emailing thefoodchain@bbc.co.uk. From me and the rest of the team, producers Beatrice Pickup and Lexi O'Connor, and editor Sarah Wadeson, thanks for listening. And join us again next week.
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ABC News with Andrew Kaloupas. A number of Green senators have crossed the floor of Parliament to vote against the plan to use the New South Wales Koala National Park to offset climate pollution. The Greens struck a deal

0: with Labor to back the program, which has now passed the Senate. But in a rare split for the minor party, three Green senators voted with the coalition to oppose the deal. One of them, Senator Nick McKim, told the chamber he and the two other senators don't support the commodification of nature.
1: We have decided we will not be party to making forest protection contingent on a mechanism that will drive their very destruction. Carbon offsets from forests rely on a fiction that no future government would protect forests without them.
0: Calls have continued from across the political divide for One Nation to take down a video which repeatedly labels Liberal frontbencher Andrew Hastie as a traitor. Mr. Hastie is a former SAS soldier who served in Afghanistan. He's one of more than 20 SAS veterans called to give evidence in a defamation case brought by another SAS veteran, Ben Robert Smith, who's now facing five charges of the war crime of murder allegations, which he denies. The national president of the RSL, Peter Tinley, says he's offended by One Nation's use of the word traitor.
2: As a veteran myself, I find it a bridge too far, where you're actually labelled a veteran a traitor, a person who's given service in uniform and now out of uniform, because time in that parliament is, in my view, a public service, and it's no less significant.
0: At least five people have died after a passenger ferry caught fire in the Philippines, with a search for dozens more continuing. South Asia correspondent Tim Swanson reports.
3: Coron is north of the major Philippines island of Palawan. Dozens were rescued on Wednesday night and several bodies were recovered. Vision released shows intense flames burning on the ferry. That rescue operation, it's challenging because of bad weather and large waves. Vision of the ferry shows that the fire has been put out, but thick smoke is still coming off the vessel. There's dozens of people still unaccounted for, although officials have warned that that number could change as the rescue operation continues.
0: A Republican strategist says President Donald Trump's pledge to give every adult American $5,000 is about associating his name with the upcoming midterm elections. The dubious promise, made at what's been described as a midterm convention, is contingent on the Republicans retaining both the House and the Senate. It would also most likely cost $1 trillion and require congressional approval. CEO of Washington-based consultancy Connector, Robert Burgess, says Mr. Trump is trying to convince voters of his agenda in November's ballot.
4: We know that he has a certain subset of voters that only turn out when his name's there. And that's what we're trying to do. We saw in 2018 those voters who support the president didn't show up and support the Republican Party. Same thing happened in 2022.
0: President Emmanuel Macron of France has called on Europe to develop its own crewed space flight capability. Speaking at an international space summit in Paris, Mr. Macron described Europe as being fragile in the space sector. Also in attendance was EU Chief Ursula von der Leyen, who said global developments highlighted Europe's need for stronger space capabilities.
5: Space is entering a new age. Humans are returning to the moon. Satellites are becoming cheaper and more capable. Artificial intelligence is transforming what we can do with the data gathered in space. And as Russia's war against Ukraine shows, what happens in our orbits is ever more central to our security.
0: A book examining the fatal shooting by police of Kumanjai Walker in the Northern Territory has won the non-fiction prize at this year's Prime Minister's Literary Awards. Journalist Kate Wilde received the $80,000 award for The Red House, which explores Mr. Walker's death and the murder trial of former Northern Territory police officer Zachary Rolfe. Mr. Rolfe was found not guilty of murder in 2022. Ms. Wilde says she wanted to move beyond predictable political divisions and explore the case with greater nuance, with judges describing the book as rigorous, compassionate, and important to Australia's ongoing conversation about race and policing. You're up to date with the latest from ABC News. Now on ABC News Radio, a look at the national weather. Low pressure will bring showers and storms to southeast Western Australia, Western South Australia, and the southwest Northern Territory. Showery onshore winds around high pressure for Western Tasmania, Eastern Victoria, coastal parts of Queensland and New South Wales. It'll be dry elsewhere.

To the capital city, forecast for Friday, Brisbane 22, a shower or two. Sydney 20, partly cloudy. Canberra 21, morning frost, then sunny. Cloud clearing, 16 in Melbourne, sunny 18 in Hobart. Adelaide 21 and sunny. Perth 26, mostly sunny. Darwin 35 and sunny. 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

0: News.
1: Hello and welcome to NewsHour. From the BBC World Service, we're coming to you live from London. I'm James Menendez. And coming up a little later, the acclaimed Palestinian writer, lawyer and activist Raja Shahada tells us why he felt the need to bring his personal archive out of the occupied West Bank and to the UK.
2: My greatest fear became heightened when I saw what happened in Gaza and the destruction of the archives there. And so I decided I must take my archive out of Palestine.
1: That's in just over half an hour. Also, we'll be hearing from the Rocky Mountains Telluride Film Festival and some potential early tips for the Oscars. That report coming up in 15 minutes. But we are going to begin today in the US state of Texas, which is playing host to the Republican Party's first ever convention held in the middle of a presidential term. The reason for staging it, with all its attendant razzmatazz, is clear: to drum up support ahead of November's crucial midterm elections. Those will decide which party controls Congress, with both chambers, the House and to a lesser extent the Senate, in play. In the end, Donald Trump's pitch to voters couldn't have been less subtle.
3: If the Republicans win the House of Representatives and the United States Senate, both of them, because of our tremendous strength and success economically, I will issue a dividend to every adult citizen in the United States of America for $5,000.
1: He did, however, say the money came with some rules.
3: The only caveat I have is that the dividend that we're making must be spent in the United States of America. We don't want you going to Canada to spend the money. We don't want you going to China, to Germany. So if the Republicans win, you win with us and you get $5,000. It will be called the Trump dividend.
1: He also appeared to downplay concerns around the cost of living, which has gone up in part due to the war with Iran.
3: We got eggs down lower than during my administration. And food prices and almost every other item are rapidly going down. And by the way, oil would be going down as soon as we win the war with Iran, which is taking place right now.
1: So the $5,000 promise payment, is it legal? Our correspondent in Washington, D.C. is Ione Wells.
4: Well, it's a bit of a grey area because you aren't allowed to bribe people to vote a certain way, though Donald Trump would argue that this is different as it's an election pledge. It's not unusual for political leaders to make promises ahead of elections, although I think it is undoubtedly designed to influence the way people vote because he is the president. So if this is a federal payment, he has the power to do that now. But he is saying that it is conditional on the Republicans winning those midterm elections. I think a bigger question perhaps is whether it's realistic or whether it will be believed as well by Americans. It's not the first time that he has promised a dividend, as he's calling it, for Americans. He promised one from tariffs. He promised one from Elon Musk's big spending cut spree, which was known as Doge. Both those promised dividends didn't ever materialise. And there's also the fact that this would cost more than $1 trillion, which could in itself prove inflationary. So I think there are big questions, not just about whether or not this is legal, but also whether it's practical and whether Americans will believe it this time.
1: And also, I mean, if the polls are to be believed, the truth is, he's unlikely to have to pay it out.
4: Well, that's right. I think his popularity ratings, as many listeners may know, are at a record low at the moment. And there are clearly two reasons for that come up in polls. One is that a lot of things here in the US feel unaffordable for many people. The second reason is that the war in Iran seems to be going on and on, despite repeated promises that it will end soon. And the two, of course, are linked with the war itself pushing up gas and oil prices. So I don't think it's surprising that his catchier statements were on these two things. Not only did he pledge this $5,000 handout for Americans, he also pledged that the war with Iran would end after the election. Again, though, he has said that more than 30 times. He has said that the war will end soon, that it will all be over quickly. And every time it has not materialized, it has rumbled on. And what I find interesting is that despite Trump always downplaying his low popularity ratings, the fact he's made these two pledges seems to be going on and on, despite repeated promises that it will end soon. And the two, of course, are linked, with the war itself pushing up gas and oil prices. So I don't think it's surprising that his catchier statements were on these two things. Not only did he pledge this $5,000 handout for Americans, he also pledged that the war with Iran would end after the election. Again, though, he has said that more than 30 times. He has said that the war will end soon, that it will all be over quickly. And every time it has not materialised, it has rumbled on. And what I find interesting is

0: suggests an awareness of his weaknesses going into these elections. I think he clearly has an awareness here that, as well as an affordability crisis, there is potentially a sort of believability crisis as well, which is that these pitches may... we're sort of yet to see whether these pitches will have or be enough to convince voters, given that they have been made previously and haven't materialised yet.
1: Ione Wells in Washington, D.C. Well, let's explore some of that now. Is this promised payment a sign of desperation on the part of the president and the party? John McHenry is a Republican pollster with North Star Opinion Research.
2: It's interesting because typically, as Ione pointed out, the president's job approval ratings are low. They're at 38%. That's a little worse than he had at this point in his first term, and historically pretty low. But the problem that Republicans have had in the Trump era is that they underperform when President Trump isn't on the ballot. Typically, as a president with 38% job approval, you wouldn't say, pretend that I'm on the ballot like he did last night. But what he really needs to do is turn out the Republicans who are less likely to vote in the midterms. The Republican base now tends to be less educated than it had been in the past, less educated than Democrats are at this point. So he needs to get those people who would vote in a presidential election for him, but might not vote in the midterms, to turn out and vote. And I think this is very much targeted at that group of people, trying to get them out to the polls to, offset some of the Democratic advantage and turnout that we expect this year.
1: Yeah, because the Democrats will presumably be more motivated. But I mean, will the offer of a cash payment that, you know, is unfunded at the moment and may well not have to be paid out, I mean, is that going to cut through, do you think, with those voters?
2: You talked about the credibility of the offer. For the people that he needs to get to turn out, I think it is a credible offer. Now, you and I might say, well, you have to borrow $1 trillion from China in order to pay that out. But his supporters who, you know, want to vote for Republicans, but maybe aren't motivated at this point, maybe they're a little bit down on the economy, for them, that probably is a credible offer. So they say, oh, okay, he's doing something about the issues that I care about. Cost of living is the dominant issue in the U.S. right now. You know, the war in Iran is sort of simmering on the back burner and only plays into that to the extent that it drives up gasoline prices in the U.S., which drives up the cost of everything else. So if they hear $5,000 to help you with that as we get through this war and, you know, get back on stronger economic footing, maybe that does get them to the polls.
1: I mean, in the clips we heard, I mean, he was talking up the economy, saying everything's going great. But I guess the fact that he's offering this money, as you suggest, is an implicit recognition, isn't it, that Americans are really feeling the pinch at the moment.
2: Absolutely. I mean, if you think about Joe Biden saying that inflation wasn't that bad during his term, when everybody said we're paying 20% more for groceries now than we were when Trump was in office, you do have to acknowledge that people are hurting and that you are doing something about it. And I think that's part and parcel of this offer. He a week ago had oil and gas executives to the White House to talk about getting gas prices down, showing that he knows that that's an issue and that he cares about it. And this is, to some extent, more of the same.
1: And just finally, I mean, what is the thinking within the party at the moment? That they may well lose the House, but what, that the Senate is, a toss-up?
2: The Senate's very much a toss-up. Republicans, if you look at some of the nominees that Democrats have in Maine and in Michigan, you might actually say the Republicans have a little bit of an advantage. But the House, historically, the party with the president in office almost always lose seats. There are a few exceptions, but it's almost a given. And given how small the margin is, it's very difficult to see how Republicans, at least historically, would hold on to the House.
1: Republican pollster John McHenry talking to me from North Virginia. Let's head to the Philippines now, where fires broken out on board a ferry that was on its way from the capital, Manila, to the tourist hotspot of Coron. What you can hear there are the voices of the Coast Guard rescuers as they approach the burning ship, which is engulfed in flames in the darkness. They're about 100 metres away. Well, at least five people have died and more than 80 are still missing as that rescue operation continues. I've been talking to Karen Lema, who's the Reuters bureau chief in Manila, and she began by telling me about

0: that operation?
1: It's been paused for tonight. I was just on the phone a while ago with the Philippine Coast Guard just to check the status of the search and rescue operation. So they're temporarily stopping the rescue, but at the sign of the first daylight tomorrow, they told me that they're going to resume the search, and hopefully they'd be able to enter the vessel where they fear that some people are still trapped. As you mentioned in the report, the figures remain the same. 5, as of now, we know, have been killed. 43 have been rescued, and more than 80 people remain missing. A while ago, they told us that it's been very difficult to conduct a search given that the vessel has been charred. It's very hot. And if you've seen some of the images, you can see thick smoke billowing from the vessel inside. But as they were saying, that hopefully they could get a window and hopefully enter the vessel tomorrow morning.
0: The weather's
1: or
0: pretty
1: as soon as they can.
0: Yeah, the weather's pretty bad as well, isn't it?
1: Exactly. So that's not helping as well. Especially last night when they got the report about the fire. We can see also from the video, and even the Coast Guard officials saying the rescuers, the waters are very, it's not helpful. The waves are quite strong. But today they said that the waters have moderated a bit. And the recent images that we've seen, at least midday today, we've seen a bit of calming of the waters. But I think there's still a bit of rain, if I'm not mistaken. So that's really hampering rescue efforts.
0: Yeah. I'm just looking at one of the pictures of the boat now. And I mean, it looks that it's like it's almost been completely destroyed by the fire. I mean, it's just a hulk. Is there any information about how it started? What caused it?
1: Yeah, in fact, that's one of the questions we've been asking disaster officials. But as of tonight, no answers have been given. They've promised that they're going to conduct a comprehensive investigation. But one thing they noted during the press conference this afternoon is that the vessel actually passed safety assessments. They've passed the pre-departure assessments. They were supposed to have enough life vests as well. So in that area, that's so far the answer that was given. But I'm sure there's plenty of questions being asked, especially by the families of those victims. And hopefully we'll get more clarity and piece together what's actually happened in the ferry.
0: And that was Karen Lema, who's Reuters bureau chief in the Philippine capital, Manila, talking to me about that rescue operation to try and find those missing people who were on board that ferry that caught fire as it was heading to Coron. You're listening to NewsHour. Still to come on the programme, a new book that explodes some of the myths surrounding the wellness industry.
2: Pursuing wellness is really important, and the best way of doing that is not to buy these products. The supplements, the wearable tech, the testing, they may do you harm and they won't do you good. But there are loads of things you can do that will help you to lead an important life that's meaningful for you. Engaging with the arts, engaging with things you love that you find joyful and meaningful is good for you in lots of ways.
0: More on that coming up in half an hour. Our main headlines from the newsroom at the moment. Iran-backed Houthi militants have seized another port on the Red Sea as they tighten their control of the Bab el-Mandab waterway. And the European Central Bank's raised Eurozone interest rates by a quarter of a percentage point as it tries to tame the inflationary pressures caused by rising oil prices. This is James Menendez with NewsHour Live from the BBC. Now, warnings about AI's threat to humanity aren't new, but the source of the ones that appeared in the past couple of days have caused quite a stir. They come from one former and one current employee of Anthropic, the AI company behind the Claude chatbot. Evan Hubinger, Anthropic's alignment science lead, that's the department tasked with ensuring the technology develops in line with human values, posted on X that there was a greater than 10% chance that AI would kill all humans within the next decade. It came after his colleague Jacob Coxon announced he was resigning from the firm, saying it and others were gambling with our lives. Well, Geoffrey Hinton's the Nobel Prize-winning computer scientist who's considered one of only three godfathers of AI. He worked at Google but left in 2023 so he could talk more freely about the dangers of unregulated AI. NewsHour's Jamie Kumarasamy asked him if that assessment of a 10% chance of superintelligent AI killing all humans was plausible.
3: We're dealing with something that's very unlike anything we've ever dealt with before. We're creating beings smarter than us. Nobody knows how to estimate these probabilities. It's all done by gut feeling. I think a 10% chance in the next 10 years is a perfectly reasonable estimate.
4: And when we talk about might wipe us out, how?
3: Obviously, there's things like massive cyber attacks that just destroy banks and the internet and everything. There's AI creating novel viruses that we can't defend against. And then there's AI just gradually taking control of everything. All of these are quite reasonable scenarios. But if you imagine something much smarter than us, if it wanted to take control, it definitely could. Even if it can't act in the world, by just persuading us.
4: And is the point that if these are systems which are smarter than us, they could perhaps find ways to destroy us that we haven't thought about?
3: I don't think there's any perhaps about it.
4: Which is quite a chilling prospect.
3: Yes. If you want to know what it's like not to be the apex intelligence, ask a chicken.
4: Well, in terms of how regulation is happening on a global stage, how would you assess what is happening at the moment?
3: Well, there's very little regulation actually happening. So we've developed this technology that's really powerful. It's also very useful. So people don't want to slow down the good uses of it. But the problem is, it's potentially extremely dangerous. And we should be putting much more regulation in place. In particular, we should be putting much more effort into figuring out how to control all the other aspects of a being other than its intelligence. For example, the thousands of agents that attacked Hugging Face, they all knew they were going against their instructions, but none of them thought to report that to OpenAI.
4: And why is that?
3: So these things are very smart. They will quickly derive the goal that they should stay in existence in order to achieve their other goals. So they don't have a wired-in self-preservation instinct. They derive that as, well, I've got to stay in existence, otherwise I won't be able to do anything. And then, once they've done that, they start doing things like blackmailing people not to turn them off. There's not nearly enough research going into how we make sort of decent AI agents that, if other AI agents start doing things that definitely are not what people want, will kind of inform the people.
4: So is that one way of mitigating things, to teach AI morality?
3: I think it's the only way, in the sense that if we are going to build these things smarter than us, it has to be the case that they don't want to wipe us out, that they put our interests above their interests. And if you look around, where do you find a more intelligent thing putting something else's interests above its interests? And the only example I know is a mother and baby. We need to make these artificially intelligent beings like that. We need to stop thinking that we're going to be the boss and they're going to be our assistant, which is what the high-tech industry would want to sell you. And we need to start thinking they're going to be much smarter than us. We want them to be like our mothers, that try and allow us to realise our full potential, even though our full potential is nothing like theirs.
0: Geoffrey Hinton there. It's a busy month for cinema. The Toronto Film Festival gets underway later today. We've just had the Venice Festival and also Telluride in the Rocky Mountains. Tom Brooks just come back from that showcase of new movies. It is an event renowned for launching films that go on to win Oscars. Here are some of Tom's highlights.
5: In the beautiful, elevated surroundings of the Rocky Mountains in Colorado, the four-day-long Telluride Film Festival routinely spotlights significant new cinema and brings top names in filmmaking into a very relaxed atmosphere. And movie fans travel from far and wide for a festival that's seriously committed to cinema.
6: It's so laid back. There's no paparazzi. There's no awards. It's just about the art of film.
7: The approachability and the proximity of some of the stars.
5: Several films got people talking in Telluride, among them Ink, directed by Danny Boyle. It's the story of Rupert Murdoch's impact on tabloid journalism in late 1960s Britain.
8: We want our readers to feel alive when they wait for their paper in the morning.
5: In 2008, Telluride launched Danny Boyle's Slumdog Millionaire. It then went on to win 8 Oscars.
8: You were here with Slumdog. How does it feel to be back again?
9: Oh, such a privilege to be in Telluride. It's something you never take for granted. It's amazing. We're very lucky to be back. It's a very, very different film, obviously. But I hope it's as interesting to people as works out with Slumdog, yeah.
10: Hello, Pops. You're right.
5: For me, the Telluride film with the best performances came in the world premiere of Tender Loving Care, what is said to be the final film of veteran, celebrated UK filmmaker Mike Leigh. It's the story of a family and those in their orbit and how they deal with the vagaries of life.
11: Hello, Telluride.
5: 83-year-old Mike Leigh couldn't be in Telluride, but he sent the opening night audience a video message.
11: We made it with Tender Loving Care.
5: And the Telluride audience were prompted to let Mike Leigh know just how much they appreciated him.
11: It's such a thrill to be here.
5: Actor Marion Bailey, who plays the character of Birdie in Tender Loving Care, was there and she introduced the film.
12: I think it's about love. I think it's about all kinds of love between family, friends, and the wider community and society. It's about people looking after each other.
5: The late Scottish actor Ian Charson, who starred in Chariots of Fire in 1981, was the subject of the film Elsinore, launched at Telluride. Actor Andrew Scott's very moving portrayal of Charson in 1989, as a man determined to prevail playing Hamlet on stage despite suffering from AIDS, was the talk of the festival and fueled Oscar speculation. But it's not just well-wrought feature films that are populating festival season this year. The harsh realities of the outside world are also being brought to audiences with a number of powerful documentaries. Here in Telluride, I saw a film called Rehearsals for a Revolution. It's a remarkable insight into Iran and what's been taking place in that country over the last 4 decades.
13: I don't have anything to deceive you on. Of course I'm not deceiving you.
5: The documentary that became a real Telluride event was a surprise screening of You Can See Everything, in which Elizabeth Holmes, the now imprisoned founder of a medical testing company convicted of fraud, gave filmmakers extraordinary access before going to jail.
14: Okay.
5: Festival goers were captivated by the documentary's intense, unsettling interview sequences.
14: Okay, good chat.
5: As the festival wound down, the consensus was that Telluride once again did what it nearly always does, deliver some compelling cinema and identify films and performances that will go on to get recognition just as award season is gathering momentum.
0: That was Tom Brooke reporting from the Rocky Mountains in Colorado. 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Do stay with us. We've got lots more coming up in the second half of the programme.

0: 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And for World Book Club, Harriet Gilbert speaks to Danielle Mouenoudin.
1: This is where the serpent lives, captures the impact in contemporary Pakistan of caste, class and culture through a series of interconnected stories.
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3: Coming up in NewsHour in the next 30 minutes, the French president pledges to send a crewed mission into space in the next 10 years. But is that ambitious enough? Also, we'll be speaking to Raja Shehada, one of the most prominent Palestinian writers, about why he's taken his personal archive out of the West Bank. And the false promises of the multi-billion dollar wellness industry. We'll hear from the doctor behind a new book, Picking Apart the Claims. First, the news.
4: BBC News with Sue Montgomery. The Yemeni authorities say Houthi fighters have seized the strategic port of Mocha as the recent escalation of the civil war deepens. Saudi-backed government forces are reported to have withdrawn from another port, Dubab. The European Central Bank has raised interest rates for the second time this year in the hope of taming inflation driven by higher energy costs. They've gone up by a quarter of a percentage point. Smoke has continued to billow from a ferry that was engulfed by fire in the Philippines, killing at least five people. Nearly 90 others remain missing. 43 have been rescued. Local fishermen and boat owners have joined the operation. A Palestinian official says legislative elections due in November will not in fact take place. Jabir Rajoub called for a presidential poll to be held first. The number of people killed in a fire on board a cargo ship in eastern China has risen to 25. The Liberian-flagged carrier had been moored in the city of Qingdao, where it was undergoing repairs. China has confirmed President Xi Jinping will visit Delhi this weekend to attend the annual BRICS summit. It marks a thaw in relations with India. The Russian and Iranian presidents are also due to attend. An analysis of aeronavigation data shows that at least 26 Russian airports have imposed fueling restrictions amid a continuing shortage. St. Petersburg's main airport supplies just enough fuel to cover the flight plan. The Russian figure skater Kamila Valieva has had her neutral athlete status revoked, which means she will be unable to compete internationally. The International Skating Union didn't specify which neutrality criteria she'd breached, but her social media posts have expressed support for Russia's invasion of Ukraine. BBC News.
3: You're listening to NewsHour. Today, the EU's Copernicus Climate Service announced that August was one of the two hottest months ever recorded, July 2023 being the other. It says the average temperature recorded in both months was 1.65 degrees above pre-industrial times, far above the 1.5 degrees threshold, beyond which scientists say the risks of extreme weather events rise sharply. Well, at the same time, a study published in the journal Environmental Research Letters has calculated that what are described as, quote, unaccounted climate feedback loops could amplify warming by up to 20 to 30% this century on top of current projections. So what are these loops? James Dineen is a reporter at Nature covering climate science.
5: The big one that they talk about in the paper is from thawing permafrost, which as the permafrost melts, it can release carbon dioxide and methane. The other big source of these warming-induced emissions, as they're called, is from wildfires, releasing carbon dioxide and also methane as forests burn. And the other big one is wetlands, which can see more methane and also carbon dioxide emissions as they heat up.
3: Yeah, and we've known about the possibility of these feedback loops for a while, but they haven't been counted in the sort of projections. Why not?
5: The big reason is they're extremely difficult to model. The problem amounts to projecting the behavior or the response of every ecosystem on Earth to rising temperatures. And so climate modelers have sort of treated them as, okay, we anticipate these are going to happen, but we'll set these aside and get to these later to focus on the bigger sources. But what's really new now is that there's growing evidence that these warming-induced emissions, these climate warming feedbacks, have actually started to occur with rising CO2 from wildfires getting bigger, burning more. A report in 2024 found that the Arctic tundra switched from being a sink of carbon dioxide to a source because of thawing permafrost.
3: So they've been able to quantify. I mean, they're talking about 20 to 30% of extra warming. I mean, just right. In the last 45 seconds, what does that mean in practice?
5: Well, it's really a lot. So the volume of emissions they talk about is equivalent to the total emissions from today's power and building sector. So about half of all human emissions, but coming from these natural systems responding to warming. And what's really challenging about those is they're much more difficult to control than the emissions we have we can control directly, like what we burn. As one researcher put it to me, you can't turn a wrench on a wetland. So these warming-induced emissions really pose a challenging problem and just highlight the importance of rapidly slashing the greenhouse gas emissions that we can control to avoid as much warming as possible.
3: James Dineen, a reporter at Nature who covers climate science. This is the BBC in London. You're listening to NewsHour, and I'm James Menendez. Now, is Europe falling behind in the global space race? The answers are clear, yes, according to European Union leaders hosting a two-day space summit in Paris this week. The French president, Emmanuel Macron, described the bloc's capabilities as fragile, calling on countries to work together to put a crew into space within the next 10 years.
6: Notre Europe spatiale reste fragile.
7: Our European space sector remains fragile and we must accelerate. France has taken this on. We have in recent years continued an increased investment in this sector, with in particular France 2030, also with the Research Programming Act and with the Military Programming Act. And we will continue by investing 20 billion euros in the space sector until 2030, because this works.
3: Well, Stefan Gustafsson is the former chief strategist of Sweden's Space Corporation. What does he make of Mr. Macron's call?
8: Of course, I welcome his initiative. I think it's a great what he's doing now in Paris with this International Space Summit. It's exactly the kind of European leadership we need to get things going. Saying that it will take 10 years to close the gap regarding launching, that's too far away. But I know there is several projects ongoing in Europe. So I think to trust also small and medium-sized companies also in this aspect would make it much, much faster if we use the right tracks.
3: Yeah, it's interesting you say that, because I was going to ask you, I mean, is it feasible within 10 years? But you're saying actually it's feasible much more quickly if people put their minds to it.
8: Exactly. It must be feasible much quicker to keep up with a very, very rapid development within the space segments. For the moment, I think we have only seen the beginning of it, and the speed will increase and the innovation will create new venues for Europe to close these gaps.
3: How far has Europe fallen behind compared, obviously with the US, but with other countries around the world, including China, of course?
8: What they have done in the US is to cut the cost 80% the last 10 years regarding launching. And that has been done by using a competition between the big ones and also, and most important, issuing contracts for also in the early stage of the process, not only for development, development, but to launch. So, and using small companies and the speed that small companies can create, much easier than the big ones. And in Europe, we do have the stovepipes between the nations and all that kind of stuff. And we need to bridge that. And we need to use the small, innovative companies that Europe has. That will solve the problem much, much quicker.
3: It's interesting you talk about competition. Does Europe have that same mindset, encouraging, as you say, the private sector, small and medium-sized companies to get involved? Or is it taking still too much of a, I suppose, statist view of this, that in other words, the European Union can take charge of this and do everything?
8: The acquisition in Europe is very regulated. It's a huge bureaucracy. What we need is much more rapid acquisitions. We also need to change so that several companies can get contracts for developing and to deliver on the same track. That creates a way of competition all the way to the final delivery stage. We have seen that happen a lot regarding transportation to the International Space Station, where Elon Musk was much faster and his SpaceX was much faster than the others and also more secure. And that's due to competition.
3: Yeah.
8: That's the most obvious example, but there is plenty.
3: I suppose the other question is why should Europe be doing this? Why is this important?
8: Because space is everywhere now. Space is used in the full range of society. It's timing, it's Earth observation, it's intelligence gathering, and it is connectivity. Everything is built on connectivity. Looking, for instance, on maritime security, that is quite a hot topic now. With space, you can have intelligence in real time from all these hotspots at the same time and deliver it through data processing in space and the secure connectivity to the units that are in the area and can do something about it. So it's the full range of society, and it's tremendously important to have some kind of sovereign capability into this. And then, of course, collaboration as well. Without having a sovereign capability, you're not an interesting player for collaboration either. So we really need this.
3: And that was Stefan Gustafsson, who's a former chief strategist of Sweden's Space Corporation. Raja Shahada is one of the most prominent Palestinian writers. He's also a lawyer, an activist who co-founded the human rights organisation Al-Haq in 1979. And because of that, he spent his life not only writing about his own life and the wider Palestinian experience, as well as Israel's occupation, but also documenting its many injustices, as did his father, in fact, going back to before the State of Israel was even created. Well, in his 75 years, he's amassed a huge archive, which has this month been transferred for safekeeping from the occupied West Bank to two universities in the UK, Edinburgh and Exeter. It's also been painstakingly digitised for posterity. Well, on the line to Edinburgh, I spoke to Raja and asked him first to describe what was in the archive.
9: The archive is my diaries from 1967 until to date. Every day I was writing a diary in which I described what was happening in the West Bank, and of course emotional and private matters. But it also includes the archive of my father, Aziz Shahadi, who has groundbreaking legal cases and had made great efforts till 1985 when he was killed to promote the Palestinian state in Palestine next to Israel.
3: How far back does it go? I mean, you started writing your journal all the way back in 1967, didn't you?
9: Yeah, my father starts in 35. He was very instrumental in the case of the right of return and pursued it with the UN Commission. And it includes all of that. And he has very important cases, which he did to try and get out the frozen accounts from Israel, which he succeeded in doing.
3: So it's a combination of historical record and, as you say, your own personal diaries. Why did you decide it had to be moved to the United Kingdom?
9: Well, I've been always careful about this diary and fearful that the Israeli army would come to my house and destroy it. So I first moved it during the first intifada to the office, the law office, and they came to the office, but they didn't see it. And then I took it back to the house and put it in a fireproof cabinets in the garage. And then in 2002, they came to the house, but they didn't go to the garage. And I was very worried. In 82, of course, they went to Beirut and carted off all the Palestine Research Center documents and took them back to Israel. And then my greatest fear became heightened when I saw what happened in Gaza and the destruction of the archives there. And so I decided I must take my archive out of Palestine and my father's archive out of Palestine. And I contacted the University of Edinburgh and Exeter. And they both decided that they will deposit the diaries in Edinburgh and the digital copy in Edinburgh and Exeter. And on the 3rd of September of this month, I was here for the celebration of hosting the archive. And I visited where they kept the archives and was very comforted that it's kept in a safe place and it will stay there for many, many years.
3: Yeah, so it's safe now. But just to be clear, did you have a real fear? Not just that it might be destroyed if there was any trouble or any violence, but that Israeli forces might come looking for it specifically and try and take it away.
9: Well, I don't know if they were following my activities to that extent, but it's very likely that if they came to my house and found these papers, they would think that this is something they need to either take or destroy, as they did in many other homes. They trashed so many homes in Ramallah and, of course, in Gaza. And I didn't think that I was in a special position to avoid that. So I decided they must be removed out of the West Bank, out of Palestine.
3: How much has been lost in Gaza, do you think, in terms of documentation? And it's something I know that people have been reporting about recently, particularly in terms of things like land and property deeds.
9: I think it's catastrophic because there were so many important archives, personal and official. And without archives, it's chaos. And it's a tragedy for all of Palestinians, not only for the Gaza.
3: Can I ask you this? Because we have been covering the issue of the occupation and the issue of illegal settlements this week, of course, and we've had Britain and other countries' response to that with sanctions. As a Palestinian, where do you think things stand at the moment? Do you still dream of an end to occupation, or is the establishment of a Palestinian state slipping away?
9: Well, I think it is in danger, but I think this process that has happened this week in Britain has been very important as a beginning, which if it's followed by more activities, it will be very good because there is a lot to be done. But whether it will be followed or not is the question. So, for example, they have also sanctioned these services to the settlements. And if they follow that up, then the banks in Israel would be in trouble. They would have to choose between financing settlements or their financial business in the UK. But the most important thing is that the UK government has now accepted the ICJ, the International Court of Justice opinion, advisory opinion, that the occupation is illegal and settlements are also illegal. And so that's very important. Israel has been trying for years and years and years to assert that this land is its own and it's not occupied. And now this is proof that they have not succeeded. And that gives me hope. That gives me hope.
3: It's interesting you raise, I mean, I know you, of course, you are a lawyer. It strikes me that this Israeli government, at least senior members of it, are not debating the issue anymore in terms of the language of law. It's much more about saying this is our land because we used to be here thousands of years ago and it's our birthright to try and return to it. How worried are you about that, that those legal questions are just not as prominent and not at the forefront as they were perhaps 20 years ago?
9: I think that by taking the stance that it is not going to accept international law is hurting itself because it will become a pariah state if it continues on this path, and that's very detrimental to Israel itself. And so those who are supporting the sanctions against the settlements are really helping Israel at the end of the day. And Israel will not succeed in driving out 2 million Palestinians out of their homes from the West Bank. And that is very clear, I think, by now.
3: You do. You think so. You still have hope that that won't happen, that that's not the long-term end game, as I say, of some in the Israeli government. I mean, they've been pretty clear about that, haven't they?
9: They have been very clear. And they have been very clear that they did not want the Palestinian state since 1967. So this is not something new. As far as I'm concerned, I followed the process of their taking over the land for 50 years now. And it hasn't changed. But still, it's not possible for them to succeed in this terrible project of theirs. And I think now with the sanctions against settlements, it's the beginning of a process of reversing the settlements and reversing the Israeli attempt at annexing the West Bank.
3: That was Raja Shehada. We did ask the Israel Defense Forces for an interview or statement in response to Mr. Shehada's claims about them seizing and destroying documents in the occupied territories, but they have not yet got back to us. 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
1: My shoes had a most important feature, as they had been a witness with myself to the crimes of the occupation.
2: We knew what was happening over in South Africa. Morally, we just couldn't handle the South African goods. And I think because we wouldn't go away, the Irish government had to try and do something.
3: Because this pickup was coordinated by multiple organisations in the government, they were very cautious about transporting the pandas back to Taipei.
4: As we entered Johannesburg's airspace, the pilot announced, "We welcome Sarah Bartman back into a country of birth after 192 years.
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5: A reminder of our top story today on NewsHour. President Trump's promised that if Republicans win both chambers of Congress in the midterm elections, he'll give every American adult $5,000. Democrats have called it an empty promise. Republican pollster John McHenry told us the pledge would resonate with some voters.
6: For them, that probably is a credible offer. So they say, oh, okay, he's doing something about the issues that I care about. Cost of living is the dominant issue in the U.S. right now. So if they hear $5,000 to help you with that as we get through this war and, you know, get back on stronger economic footing, maybe that does get them to the polls.
5: Also this hour, Iran-backed Houthi militants have seized another port on the Red Sea as they tighten their control of the Bab el-Mandeb waterway.

0: This is James Menendez with NewsHour Live from the BBC. Step into any pharmacy these days, and alongside the medicines are hundreds and hundreds of different supplements promising all sorts of benefits to the consumer, often at considerable cost. Help with sleep, digestive function, treatment for the symptoms of menopause. There's a pill or potion for almost anything. Add to that the proliferation of services, private blood tests, tailored nutritional programs, wearable fitness monitors, all part of a multi-billion dollar wellness industry. But do any of these things actually work? Well, that's the subject of a new book by one of the UK's best-known broadcasting doctors, Dr. Zand van Tulleken, an academic expert on public health who, together with his identical twin brother Chris, makes award-winning medical programmes for children as well as a popular podcast. Well, when I spoke to Dr. Zand earlier, I asked him first, what does the term wellness mean to him?
1: Wellness does have a really buzzwordy, slightly obnoxious quality in many ways, but that is because of the kind of wellness industrial complex that's selling us lots of dodgy stuff. But the core idea of wellness, I'm really in favour of. So one of the big distinctions I was trying to make was between healthcare, which is a highly regulated industry that uses evidence-based practices to try and chase down very measurable things, whether it's your cholesterol, your blood pressure, whether or not you have a cancer or an illness. That's the practice of healthcare, and it's very regulated. And then wellness is everything about your body, your experience of being you, how you feel, whether you have a glow, whether your skin and body feels good. I think that's really important. So that's what I was trying to do writing the book, was chase down who to trust and what the solutions are.
0: And did you set out to do this because you feared that people were being sold a pup when it comes to some of these supplements, or did you have an open mind when you began?
1: I'm 48, I've got small children, my knees hurt, I'm as tired as everyone else, I have the brain fog. You know, I'd had some major health problems in my 40s. So I was really focused on health and wellness, and I was finding the wellness industry very seductive. So that was what drew me in. And I knew it couldn't all work, because it's, you know, one person would say fiber's important, and the other person would say, no, you need to worry about glucose or magnesium. So I knew it was contradictory, but I believed surely they couldn't all be making it up, and some of it must work. It felt very persuasive.
0: You cover a lot of ground in the book, and we can't talk about all the sort of supplements that there are out there, but let's deal with some of the main ones, and some of the ones that I found particularly striking. We're going to talk about vitamin D, because you devote a whole chapter to that, and it's definitely something that people think about. I know lots of people who take it, particularly in a country in the Northern Hemisphere where people worry about not getting enough light and so on in the winter. Should we be taking it? Is it worth it?
1: Vitamin D is a helpful place to begin asking about supplements, because it is the one where the doctors and scientists were not sceptical. There are lots of grumpy doctors talking about the wellness industry, but this is a place where everyone was like, it should work, we want it to work. And I interviewed one of the scientists who had run some of the huge trials giving vitamin D supplements to large populations to see if it would benefit their health, and large populations with low levels of vitamin D. He'd spent 20 years doing this, and when I interviewed him, he was really heartbroken, and he said, you know what, we've reached the end of the road, the jury is in, vitamin D does not do all these different things. This is not a grouchy doctor, but we have spent $1 billion trialing vitamin D over the last couple of decades, and the results are in that, yes, a small dose in the winter months will stop you getting severe health problems from vitamin D deficiency, but the bigger doses, which are so common on the high street, and they're expensive, and they're marketed as sort of the pro dose, the max dose, the ultra dose, those doses are associated with harm, and they will not give you the benefits. It is not the miracle thing we hoped it would be.
0: Let's talk about the menopause. I mean, talking about a huge market and supplements that cost a lot of money and obviously marketed to half the population. How effective are they? And just tell us how it fits in with some of the problems that, or some of the worries that have been associated, rightly or wrongly, with HRT.
1: So in the late 90s, the Women's Health Initiative is a big study of HRT, which is a very popular drug. 80% of postmenopausal women are taking HRT at that time. And basically, they publish a big increased risk of cancer. And this is very, very poorly communicated. And it means that HRT prescriptions plummet and people go straight to the supplement aisle, because menopause is really, really difficult. And the wellness industry is offering you hundreds of different supplements. And there are two big problems with these supplements. The first is that some of the ingredients are dangerous. So black cohosh is one of the most common menopause supplement ingredients. Our drug regulator in the UK is probably the best drug regulator in the world, the MHRA, and they say it should have a health warning on it because it is associated with liver failure. We do not put a health warning on black cohosh supplements in the UK. There's no legal requirement to do it. So that's the first problem. The second problem is that they don't work in general, that all the research says menopause supplements are not helpful. And actually, HRT is much safer than you think.
0: On that point, though, I mean, I found it particularly striking the way, as you say, that it was communicated, the risk of developing cancer, and communicated in the press. I just wonder whether the press has a role to play in the way it addresses some of these things. When we're bombarded every day with claims about various ingredients, various things that we could be drinking, eating, taking, and the way that the statistics are manipulated. Is that a problem?
1: As a doctor, I would love to blame the journalists and not the doctors. I feel like that would be great. But it was the scientists and the doctors that stopped the trial early and that communicated with the journalists. And if you buy... The way of thinking about it is, if you buy a lottery ticket in the UK, your odds of winning the lottery are about 1 in 50 million. If you buy two lottery tickets, you double your chances of winning the lottery. And doubling your chances sounds like a really good thing to do. But your chance is still 1 in 25 million. You're still not going to win the lottery. Well, that was very similar to the breast cancer risk. So your breast cancer risk increased by 26%, which is a devastating headline. It makes it sound like a quarter of people are going to get breast cancer. In fact, that is a 20% increase of a very small risk.
0: So it's relative to the original risk.
1: And in fact, the trial was designed to include a population of people who were probably slightly at higher risk. And HRT is valuable as a bridge through the menopause symptoms. So most people are not exposed to that risk. I'm not saying there's no risk. These things are very serious for people to consider, but they're risks that we do take with other products all the time.
0: So is your overall conclusion that broadly we're wasting our money on supplements?
1: Wellness is great. And the place I get to in the book is that pursuing wellness is really important. And the best way of doing that is not to buy these products. No matter how scientific they sound, the supplements, the wearable tech, the testing, they may do you harm and they won't do you good. But there are loads of things you can do that will help you to lead an important life that's meaningful for you. And the lovely place that I got to is my colleagues at UCL have got great research to say that engaging with the arts, engaging with things you love that you find joyful and meaningful is good for you in lots of ways. So that can be join a choir, learn a language, learn an instrument. I do pottery, learn to knit. Expand your brain. It will be good for your mind. It will be good for your social world. And it will be fun and cheap.
0: Advice from Dr. Zand van Tulleken, ending this edition of News Hour. Thanks so much for listening. I'll be back at the same time tomorrow. Until then, bye-bye.
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0: ABC News with Andrew Kaloupas. Former Greens leader Bob Brown says protecting native forests should not depend on creating carbon credits for major polluters. The scheme, backed by Labor and most Green senators, would allow states to generate credits by protecting forests previously earmarked for logging, triggering three Green senators to cross the floor. Mr Brown says the principle behind the arrangement is the problem.
1: The Great Koala National Park should be established. It should have been established according to the promise of Labor Premier Chris Minns in New South Wales, who went to the last election promising it. So why should it suddenly become the case that you can't have that anymore unless the big end of town gets an advantage? It's Chris Minns' fault. Anthony Albanese backed it up.
0: New South Wales police say their investigation into an alleged $600 million fraud syndicate is only just over halfway complete. 33 people have been charged so far, with detectives examining alleged fraudulent loans, money laundering and heavily inflated property purchases across Sydney. Police have already recovered around $95 million in assets and expect more arrests. Detective Superintendent Gordon Abinger says the eventual scale of the alleged fraud could be even larger than current estimates.
2: We are just over halfway in relation to this investigation. We have grave fears that this investigation will have an exposure of over $500 million, and I'm being conservative.
0: Former Prime Minister Kevin Rudd has called for a return of the Australian car-making industry and broader investment in industry policy. Australia hasn't manufactured cars onshore since 2017, when the last Holden rolled off a production line in South Australia. Mr Rudd used the speech to the National Press Club to call on governments to invest in sectors like AI, energy, defence industry and cars on sovereignty grounds. He says a local car industry should be a national security concern.
3: Of all the short-sighted acts of economic vandalism in recent decades, the closure of our car industry by the Abbott-Hockey government stands apart. Now the 3D printing and EV revolutions mean we can rebuild an Australian auto sector and repair this vital vulnerability in our national security.
0: The Prime Minister has paid tribute to the people who lost their lives in the September 11 terror attack in New York ahead of the 25th anniversary of the tragedy. Nearly 3,000 people from more than 100 countries died in the coordinated attacks by the extremist group Al-Qaeda against the United States. During question time, Anthony Albanese read out the names of the 10 Australians who lost their lives and says Australians will pause to remember. Them on the 11th.
4: We'll also think about those whose lives were changed forever. All who lived with loss, all who suffered with grief, trauma and sickness, and all who still endure the burden of memories that simply will not fade.
0: A Republican strategist has claimed President Donald Trump's promise of $5,000 to every adult American is not an attempt to buy votes. The dubious promise made at a midterm convention is contingent on the Republicans retaining control of both the House and the Senate. It would also likely cost more than $1 trillion and require congressional approval. Rob Burgess, CEO of Washington-based consultancy firm Connecta, says the promise is in line with traditional Republican values.
5: No, this is not buying votes. This is talking about returning hard-earned tax dollars back to the taxpayer. This is something where the Republican Party has consistently for years and years said, you deserve to hold on to your money instead of the government.
0: To sport, the Los Angeles Rams head coach Sean McVay says the team is taking a cautious approach with star player Aaron Donald after it was revealed he'll miss the NFL season opener in Melbourne on Friday morning. The 35-year-old rejoined the Rams in August after two seasons in retirement, but did not make the trip from the US to face the San Francisco 49ers at the MCG. But McVay is confident they got the talent to cover his absence.
6: We want to make sure that we're putting him and really our team in the right positions. And the good thing is we feel really good about our interior defensive line. We've got a bunch of great players. Aaron will add to that. I know he was chomping at the bit, wanting to be able to play and feel the excitement that you can feel when we're here. But hopefully sooner than later, he'll be ready to join us.
0: And you're up to date with the latest from ABC News. 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Low pressure will bring showers and storms to southeast Western Australia, Western South Australia and the southwest Northern Territory. Showery onshore winds around high pressure for Western Tasmania, Eastern Victoria, coastal parts of Queensland and New South Wales. It'll be dry elsewhere. To the capital city, forecast for Friday, Brisbane 22, a shower or two, Sydney 20, partly cloudy, Canberra 21, morning frost, then sunny. Cloud clearing, 16 in Melbourne, sunny 18 in Hobart. Adelaide 21 and sunny, Perth 26, mostly sunny, Darwin 35 and sunny. 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

0: Hello, welcome to Outlook. I'm Jo Fidgen. This is the place to come for incredible personal stories. In the spring of 1995, a really ear-catching song called Scatman hit the airwaves in the UK and flew up the charts. Gina Waggett was 14 when she first heard it.
1: I was in the car being driven to my grandma's house. I could tell you the exact stretch of road I was on. And my dad always put the radio on. Radio 1, I think it was.
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1: It had just entered the charts quite high, and so it came blasting out the speaker with this scat singing at the beginning.
0: Most people thought it was a gimmick, just a fun, silly song. But Gina immediately recognised it for what it was.
1: Then he starts rapping about stuttering.
4: Everybody stutters one way or the other, so check out my message to you.
1: And I just thought, wow, I have never heard anyone talk about stuttering in the media, ever. And certainly not in positive terms. I felt seen for the first time. It was so profound. I was like, what is this? Who is saying this? Who is this man?
0: Gina has a stutter, or as we tend to say in the UK, a stammer, and she felt desperate about it. It was ruining her life. She'd even contemplated suicide. Just to warn you, we will be touching on that in our conversation. This song and its remarkable singer would change everything for her. Gina had first noticed her difficulty with getting some of her words out around the time she started school.
1: I was about 6 years old, which is a little bit late. Normally it shows up a little bit earlier. I figured out pretty quickly I was having a negative reaction to it from even my mother, for example. So I started speaking in a really high, silly voice like this. And there's actually a recording somewhere of me doing this, because people who stammer don't usually stutter if talking in unison or an accent or a silly voice or singing. So I figured this out because I didn't have the vocab then to start changing words and making substitutions and hiding it that way. So that was the way I hid it. But very, very soon I began to, you know, my vocab expanded and I was able to hide it to such an extent that nobody knew.
0: So you're 6 years old then, you realise you're stammering, you don't like it?
1: No, not at all. Instantly made fun of by the other kids in the class. I don't remember if the teachers knew or detected anything. Later on, later on in school, they thought there was something wrong with my hearing because I had stopped speaking in class and they thought I wasn't hearing the lesson. So I was moved to the front of the class and I was going to have grommets put in my ears at one point until they realised that my hearing was just fine. I was just not keen on speaking. So all the feedback I got from the outside world then was, you know, intensely negative.
0: From school friends and from sort of wider society?
1: Yeah, if I would go into a shop and ask for something, if you stutter or can't get your words out, and this happens even now in a world that, you know, I'm much older and it's much more understanding, but you still get some very odd looks and responses because people don't know what's going on. And when you're a kid, they tend to say not very helpful things like, oh, you know, take a deep breath, think about what you're going to say before you say it. You know, I knew perfectly well what I wanted to say. It just wasn't coming out right. So all this basically fed back into a, you know, negative feedback loop. And I just began to hide. I mean, I don't just mean swapping words around. I would most often just not speak. So my school reports all said, will not voice her opinion, will not talk in class. But they didn't know why.
0: Do you remember how you sort of processed that as a child, or how you internalised it, how it affected how you saw yourself and the world around you?
1: Yeah, it compounded things for me that were already going on. I was already being bullied and picked on, not for my speech, funnily enough, but, you know, I'm a redhead. I had, you know, goofy teeth and then later braces. I've got a weird surname that just invites interesting nicknames. And when you're quiet and shy and withdrawn, you tend to be a target. So
0: that, as a child, or how you internalized it, how it affected how you saw yourself and the world around you?
1: Yeah, it compounded things for me that were already going on. I was already being bullied and picked on, not for my speech, funnily enough, but, you know, I'm a redhead. I had, you know, goofy

0: to my mind, I was already being picked on for all this other stuff. If I started stuttering overtly, it would have just been one more bullet for them to fire, as far as I was concerned. I just really wanted to avoid any more attention. There was a girl in my school, I remember, in junior school, who did have quite a prevalent stutter, and she was picked on night and day. And I, sadly, my child mind just, I thought, I've got to distance myself from that for self-preservation. You know, I saw what was happening to her and I didn't want it to happen to me.
1: What about when you went home? You said your mum picked up on this quite early and you said she was a bit negative about it.
0: She was negative about the silly voice that I had started to put on, because she didn't understand why. But unfortunately, my mum got very ill around that time when I was six. She got breast cancer very early, and then sadly she died when I was 10. So there was that period between 6 and 10 years old where, you know, my speech was the least of anyone's considerations. You know, there was a lot going on at home. There was a lot of trauma, and it just wasn't picked up on or thought about or any time or attention spent on it.
1: When you lost her, I can't imagine that helped your situation, your sense of who you were.
0: No, would you believe I was even picked on because she died? The bullies were so vicious. They used to sing that, there was a song, Where's Your Mama Gone? They used to sing that at me at the dinner tables, and I cried every dinner time and was moved to the table with the teachers, which of course made things worse. But yeah, it was utterly, utterly miserable in childhood. And it didn't get any better when I started secondary school either, because I was still hiding, you know. When you're hiding something like a stutter, it's hard to be yourself as well. There's no way of expressing what you would like to express. I look back and I think, what a waste, you know. I really wish I hadn't hidden. But, you know, it was self-preservation, basically.
1: I think maybe in the days before texting and emailing and all of that, I mean, a lot of friendships are formed over the phone as well, aren't they? You spend hours just talking to your friends on the phone.
0: Yep, they call you, you know, are you coming out? Or they come round to the house and knock on the door. Yeah, you're right, everything was in person or on the phone, and that made things difficult. I just avoided the phone. I hated it. I'm still not a fan of it. But when text messaging came along, I just loved it. It was brilliant.
1: What did you do when you went out, when you had to interact with strangers? If you were, I mean, you mentioned that shops can be difficult, but going to cafes or any of these things, how would you cope with those situations?
0: Yeah, covert stutterers like me have a huge variety of techniques to get around these kind of situations, and you wouldn't necessarily know it's happening. A lot of people who stutter can relate to, for example, ordering something on a menu that's easier to say instead of the thing you actually want. And there are a million little avoidance techniques. Well, maybe it's not a technique, it's just a way of surviving.
1: You must have eaten a lot of food you didn't really want.
0: Yeah. Or sometimes you can get around it by just pointing to the menu.
1: And your dad? How was he dealing with this?
0: He didn't know. I think he knew that I was bullied. He knew that I was very quiet, but he didn't know it was about my speech at all. And I tried to talk to him about it a couple of times, but I think his reference point was, I think he went to school with a lad who had quite a significant stutter. So that was his reference of, you know, that's what a stutter is, that's what it sounds like, that's not you. So there was some element of denial that I was, you know, this wasn't really a big deal.
1: So you were able to hide it to a large degree from him as well?
0: Oh, yeah, at home. I've been talking to my sister recently about this, actually. She's having a hard time going back and thinking, well, how did we not know? And it's, I guess, I was so good at hiding, and it's always been, my stutter has always been quite mild and not that

0: prevalent and it was easier to hide. I mean, some people don't have the option. But no, at home, I was just quiet. I wasn't particularly chatty. My sister was the opposite of me. She was very chatty, very popular, very outgoing. So I wasn't in the same circles. We went to different schools as well. So there was no inkling of any of this at school.
1: So there was no place really where you could just be entirely yourself?
0: That's right, yeah. Totally alone for years.
1: Did you get professional help when you were a child? Did you see a speech therapist? Or
0: when I was a little bit older and I recognised that what it was stuttering, I went to a speech therapist. But again, this was the 90s and the approach then was not like it is now. The attitude was very much, oh, fix the speech. You must want to be more fluent. But actually, that wasn't my problem in a way, because I could, with all my avoidance strategies, I could speak fluently. It was my feelings behind it that was sabotaging my life. And the speech therapist really didn't know what to do with me. She's like, well, you know, there's nothing here for me to fix. If you won't, I wouldn't actually stutter openly in front of her either. So we were kind of at a impasse, if you like. She's like, well, you know, I can't really help you. Now they take a much more holistic view. There's a lot more information now, and we know that you have to treat the whole thing instead of just the actual mechanics of speech.
1: When you say sabotaging your life, how bad did things get?
0: I started to avoid, for example, any lessons in school that involved reading out loud, of course, which meant, you know, English lessons. My attendance was a bit patchy. Other things like a career path. I remember I was speaking to a careers advisor who'd come to this school, and at the time I wanted to be an English teacher. I wanted to be a writer. That was my preferred mode of communication. But they just said flat out, you know, if you stammer, that's really not an option. And I was really heartbroken, because I just thought, well, everybody's just telling me what I cannot do. Because of this, no one's giving me any solutions here. It's just you can't. And that's, I mean, it wasn't just me sabotaging my own life. It's the outside world not understanding what a stutter is or what it means.
1: Yeah, it's such a lot going on as a young teenager, didn't you? I mean, you lost your mum. You were stammering and hiding it. Hiding away from the world by the sounds of things, and hormones are hitting. I mean, it's not a great age anyway, but I know things got quite desperate for you.
0: Yeah, when I was 13, it all came to a head, really. I just thought, I haven't got a way out here. It wasn't just the stuttering, but that was a big part of it. And I tried to take my own life when I was 13, and it was not a very good attempt, which I'm forever grateful for. But I look back now and think, you know, how did it get to that point? I just would love to just go back and tell myself it's going to be all right, but you just don't know when you're in that. You think it's going to go on forever. And I did. I just couldn't see a way out. I just thought I was doing the world a favour by not being in it anymore. You know, it was terrible.
1: So when you first heard Scatman John singing about stammering and about how to feel good about that...
0: Yeah, it was about a year later. I was 14 when that song came out. And it was just like being hit by a lightning bolt, because not only did he sing about stuttering in a positive way, but his whole thing was be good to yourself, self-esteem, you know, be positive, you're strong, you're not alone. And all his songs were like that. I know he's known for like just one or two, but actually his whole output was all about self-esteem aimed at kids.
1: All the way to her grandmother's house that day, her dad at the wheel, Gina thought about Scatman.
0: Because I just heard the voice, I had all these visions of what Scatman John would look like. I thought he'd be like a young, cool black guy, of course. And a lot of people still think that even now. And then, as I did, they're surprised when they actually find out who it was. Because when I got to my grandmother's house, the music video was on TV, which was incredible because I got to listen to it straight away again. And here was this middle-aged man in a black and white video, you know, balding with a big tash.
1: And white.
0: And white. And then I remember the programme had a little bit of text underneath that said something like, Scatman John is a person who stutters. And there was none of this sort of he's overcome it type thing. It was just he's put it into music. He's turned it into music. And that was an instant fan. I mean, goodbye, acceptable music taste in everyone's eyes. But that was that. You know, I was a weird teenager. everyone else had Take That on their walls. I had Scatman John. So I was always a bit weird, I guess.
2: If you're an old stuttering man, you probably think there's no chance of you becoming a top pop star. But our next guest didn't let age or the inability to speak get in the way of having a number three hit. It's Scatman John.
1: You said you became a fan, but I mean, we're talking super fan, right?
0: Yes, super fun. I'm calling out from Scatman's world. If you want to break free, you better listen to me. I just bought all the singles, all the albums. Hey, you, don't beat yourself up. Be gentle with yourself, because there ain't nobody else, and it isn't your fault. And I know it seems bleak, and you're only in the street, or you admit defeat. Hey, you. He wasn't the kind of pop star that had a big following because he was widely seen as a novelty track. Of course, this was before the early days of the internet, so that it wasn't easy to find out information about a pop star. There's no social media, so it was difficult. So all I had were the sort of liner notes of the albums where in the first one, he actually said, my name is John Larkin and I am a person who stutters. I mean, you're starting your album liner notes with that. It's a declaration. It's owning it. I just thought, wow, that's brilliant. I just love this.
1: Was he even the kind of person you could buy posters of and put on your wall?
0: They did exist. They were quite rare because, you know, he wasn't the most classically photogenic pop star, you know, but he was in there sometimes, usually just, you know, throwing his hands in the air or smiling. He was always very kind of positive looking as well in the photos I saw and on the album's sleeve. So I just got the whole vibe was the same. It was like, this is happy, positive stuff.
1: Yeah.
0: Which I needed, you know, badly at that point.
1: So you had him as a sort of image of how it would be possible to see yourself and to live. But in the meantime, you're still living in the world you're living in, where people are not kind.
0: Yeah, interestingly enough, he'd had a very traumatic life himself and a very traumatic childhood. So he built like a world, he called it Scatland. I wonder if you're wondering where Scatland is. It isn't far away, I'll take you there now. Just close your eyes, make a wish, give yourself a hug. You're halfway there, just love yourself. And just said that, you know, if the real world is too much for you or you're struggling, there's this place, and he referred to Scatland as somewhere inside of you. You could turn inside and find strength in that. And this was all very exciting and interesting to me as a kid. I just thought, wow, you know, you can have an inner core where people can't hurt you and touch you and bully you. And he knew from his own experiences that kids needed this, and so built it and described it and said, I'm here, I'll be here as long as you need me, he used to say. But it was really, I recognise it now as an adult, it was sort of almost part of trauma therapy. He was somehow shoehorning into this genre that it was really alien to him. So I was really grateful that he really attempted to make this world within yourself that you could draw on, because he knew that, you know, the outside world is not kind to people who are different, to people who stutter. He knew from first-hand experience. And so he knew what kids like me needed and put it in there.
1: A couple of years after that song came out, so you'd have been 16.
0: Yep.
1: You got dial-up internet at home.
0: I got the good old dial-up internet that cost a fortune and took forever, yeah.
1: What did you do as soon as you got online?
0: As soon as I got online, I remember either in the same day or week, one of John's new albums had arrived from... I was buying them from Japan by that point, where he was huge, and they were no longer released in the UK. So I was listening to this new album while loading up the very slow dial-up, and just on a whim, I typed in his real name, John Larkin, into the AOL user directory. And one name came up. It said, John Larkin, jazz musician, California. And I thought, well, you know, it won't be him. Maybe someone's just filled that in. But just in case, and I have to say, by that stage, sadly, the suicide ideation had come back. Things were not going well in my life. And I wrote this long email. I wish I still had it. I wish I knew what I said. But it was a cry for help. And amazingly, it did turn out to be him. And I only found out recently that he was performing on stage in Frankfurt in front of like 300,000 people. Went back to his hotel room, opened his laptop and answered my email. And the first thing he said was, I'm in Frankfurt. He didn't say, you know, I'm performing in front of this massive crowd. He just said, I'm in Frankfurt. I would love to give you quality time and a quality answer. And I will get back to you. Kind of hang in there kind of thing. And I was absolutely amazed.
1: What he said next was a game changer. Stay tuned as Gina and the Scat Man see each other through the tough times. This is Outlook, broadcasting on your radio and online at bbcworldservice.com/outlook.
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5: In Turkey's agricultural heartland, hundreds of sinkholes are opening up across farmland. Farmers fear the next collapse could happen anywhere. But these dramatic holes are a warning sign of something even bigger.
6: When there's a sinkhole, it's a symptom telling us that we are using more water than nature can sustainably provide us.
5: I'm Zeynep Bilginsoy, and I travel to central Turkey to investigate a growing environmental crisis. What happens when a nation's food supply collides with a disappearing water source?
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1: In part two of Outlook, British student Gina Waggett turns to pop star Scatman John when she's feeling low about her stutter. He makes her feel better. And when the time comes to return the favour, she blows all her money on a ticket to LA.
0: And so my brand new friends at uni were like, what are you doing? When I was packing a bag the next day, I said, I'm going to see Scatman John. They were like, what?
1: Gina meets her hero after this.
7: BBC News with Sue Montgomery. The European Central Bank has raised interest rates for the second time this year in the hope of taming inflation driven by higher energy costs. Worse than expected figures from the US suggest the Federal Reserve may also have to hike rates. One of the key factors fueling global inflationary pressures is restrictions to shipping in the Middle East due to the Iran conflict and Yemen civil war. On Thursday, the Houthis seized another Red Sea port, tightening their control of the Bab el-Mandeb waterway. The Secretary General of the Palestinian Fatah movement says legislative elections due in November will not in fact take place. Jibril Rajoub called for a presidential poll to be held first. The territories haven't voted for 20 years. At least a dozen school pupils are reported to have died in a crush as they tried to flee a fire at schools in Bukavu in eastern Congo. Hundreds of houses are reported to have been destroyed. The number of people killed in a fire on board a cargo ship in eastern China has risen to 25. It had been undergoing repairs. The US Secretary of State Marco Rubio is visiting Peru. Talks with the country's new president, Keiko Fujimori, are expected to focus on closer security cooperation, especially in the fight against regional drug cartels. The Ugandan government has urged the people of the Toro Kingdom to remain calm as consultations continue over who should succeed the late King Oyonnimba. The Internal Affairs Minister said guidance would come from President Yoweri Museveni. The Russian figure skater Kamila Valieva has had her neutral athlete status revoked, which means she will be unable to compete internationally. She's expressed support for Russia's invasion of Ukraine. BBC News.
1: Welcome back to Outlook. I'm Jo Fidgen, and we're back with Gina Waggett, who just before the break had received an all-important message from her favourite pop star, Scatman John, real name John Larkin. It was 1997, and Gina was in a terrible state. She'd spent the last 10 years trying to hide her stammer, and had found the best way was to withdraw and speak as little as possible. When she was in her early teens, the song Scatman hit the UK charts. It was upbeat, totally joyful, and the lyrics were directed at young people with a stammer. It told them they should feel good about themselves. John himself had a stutter, and Gina thought he was amazing. At 16 and on the internet for the first time, she found him online and sent him a message saying how she felt about herself.
0: The next day, I logged on. This was AOL Instant Messenger, and he was online. And I just said hello. And we had a 2-3 hour conversation by typing. And he was like, this is great. This is artificial fluency, isn't it? So it all came out. Everything I had never told anybody, it just came pouring out. And he was so kind and understanding and positive and just validating. He validated everything I'd gone through. It was just a massive release. And then he said, you know, you should join the British Stammering Association. And I was like, there's an association? He's like, yeah, contact them and tell them you're a friend of mine.
1: Oh.
0: My heart nearly burst. I was like, what? My friends? Yes, I'll tell them that. And then that's started my road to coming out of isolation.
1: But that wasn't it. That wasn't the end of your communication with him.
0: No, we kept in touch. And it wasn't long after that first messaging, I must have said, or he found out I was terrified of the phone. And he asked for the landline number. And then one afternoon later, the phone rang. And I picked it up, and this deep Californian voice at the other end just said, "Hey, this is John." You know, he was stuttering a lot, and my jaw was on the floor. He was stuttering with no shame and no fear. And I was just agog. I was like, this is amazing. And interestingly, he was a little bit shy at first. I thought maybe he's stuttering on purpose. I'm pretty sure now I look back, that's what he was doing, just to make me comfortable, saying, you know, this is how I speak, and there's nothing to be ashamed of. So I let myself stutter just once. And I could hear him smiling down the line, and he said, it's so beautiful to hear you stutter. And I was like, what? No one's ever said that to me in my life. And what a reframe. It just completely spun my head around.
1: Tell me, did it feel like you could be more yourself when you were not having to hide your voice?
0: Oh, absolutely. Because, you know, I've examined this later as an adult, and I think, you know what, I'm not a shy, withdrawn, quiet person at all. And I found that out by going to be around other people who stutter and in these conferences, I will go up to a table of strangers, stick my hand out, say, hey, I'm Gina, and then just start talking, which my younger self would not recognise that, Gina. There's no way.
1: And these were conferences he encouraged you to attend?
0: Yes, he told me to attend one that was coming up, which was the British Stammering Association one, and he said, when you walk through the door, you'll feel like you're home for the first time in your life. He said, "This the love may even shock you, but embrace it." And at first I thought he was being a little bit... He was a hippie in the 60s, so I was like, yeah, okay, man. But he was right. He was absolutely right. I walked in and I heard like 40 or 50 people in a room just outwardly stuttering, and it blew my mind. And from then on, I guess I didn't look back.
1: Is it too much to say that he was the first person really to see you?
0: Oh, he saved my life. There's absolutely no question. I don't know where I would be if my favourite pop star hadn't called my house, which sounds ridiculous. And I look back and I think, gosh, how lucky I was. I don't know where I'd be if that hadn't happened. I'm incredibly lucky.
1: It must have been the year after that, was it 1998, that you were going to attend a conference in Denmark and John was going to be there and this was going to be your chance to meet in person.
0: He was, yeah, we were going to meet, but unfortunately he was ill, and at that time I didn't realise just how ill he was getting. I knew that he had cancer, but I thought he was, you know, he was being treated for it. So he didn't go, but I still went. I was a bag of nerves, and I met a load of people there who are now still my friends. And it was a really wonderful experience. And I took a gigantic get well card for John and had everybody in the conference, maybe 200 people, sign it. And then I sent it to him afterwards, and it cheered him up no end. He was like, oh, this is brilliant.
1: Gina would call John whenever she needed a boost, and she really did in September 1999.
0: I started uni and I was feeling really sort of anxious and stressed because, you know, Freshers' Week, it's a very, very social time. I was back to hiding my stuttering because of that. And I thought, you know, I'm going to call John. I would always call him when I just needed a pep talk. So I called him, and his wife answered and said the cancer is now terminal and we don't know how long he's got left. And I was shocked because I'd not spoken to him for a few weeks. He'd sent me a very weird email before that saying, let us never say goodbye, only to be continued. And I thought, why are you saying that? And I hung up the phone and I already had an idea. Half formed. My student loan payment had just gone in my bank, and I just blew the whole lot on a plane ticket to LA because I thought I have to go. There was like no question. And so my brand new friends at uni were like, what are you doing? When I was packing a bag the next day, I said, I'm going to see Scatman John. They were like, what? But I did. I flew to LA. He didn't know that I was coming. He'd stopped recognizing people by then, on and off, his wife had told me, and she said, please don't be disappointed if he doesn't recognize you. So I walked in thinking, oh, please let him know it's me. And he looked up and said, oh my god, it's you, and just reached out his hands to me. And I can't remember if I cried, if I remember saying thank you for everything you've done for me. And we just had a very intense, lovely meeting. He was pretty lucid that day, the first day I was there, and he really with great effort tried to show me his music studio and his house and all that, and showed me all these Scatman things on the wall. And although it was very sad seeing him like that, it was also, I'm so glad I got to say thank you and show him how much he meant to me. I'm getting emotional now. But yeah, I did it.
1: How wonderful that he knew you when you walked in the door.
0: I know. I don't know what I would have done if he hadn't, but it was just, oh, my God. And later, I think some of his friends had come round to the house, and he just said, like, apropos of nothing, this girl loves me 100,000% for saving her stuttering life. And I thought, you know what? He's right. So he got it. He got it. And I'm very grateful that he did.
1: How long did you spend with him?
0: 4 days.
1: 4 days.
0: And so 4 days. And of those, he was just asleep or not very with it. And I was just holding his hand. And we were watching some of his interviews and music performances together. It was bittersweet, actually, seeing him upon the screen as I knew him, you know, happy and bouncing around. And then he was very, very ill next to me. But I'm just glad I got to say thank you.
1: Yeah. Did you ever see him as a sort of father figure?
0: A little bit. I thought about that. I think that's how he saw himself. He once said in an interview, you know, I don't have children, but when I hear from these kids, I feel the feelings of a father towards them. And so it was kind of like that. But he was more like a very cool uncle, one that was fun and you could tell anything to, and he would never tell me what to do. He would only just suggest things and validate feelings. He was a brilliant human being, really. Just a wonderful man.
1: He died a few weeks after that.
0: He did. He died 6 weeks after I saw him. I couldn't go back for his memorial service because I'd blown all the money seeing him when he was alive, which I much preferred. But then he kind of faded from everybody's memory, really, because, you know, he was only really known for the singles that came out in 1995. And so, you know, the world kind of forgot Scatman for a while.
1: You never forgot about him at all, did you? I mean,
0: no.
1: 27 years later, you've written a biography of him. So clearly he had been in your mind all of that time and influencing your life. How?
0: That's right. I wanted to pay it forward, you know, what John had done for me. He directed me to the British Stammering Association. So after he died, I became a trustee for the first time of a stammering charity. And my involvement in those charities has remained even now. Like, for example, now I work for a charity called 50 Million Voices. And we try to educate, like, the world of work on stammering, because people get discriminated against quite a lot. And so we do things like practice job interviews for people who stammer, but also for big companies. And I volunteer for many other associations, trying to pay back what John gave me. But then his widow, Judy, passed away in 2023. And I'd already started thinking more about John. I mean, call it a midlife crisis or whatever, but I was thinking, you know, that made me really happy. He made me really happy. And what can I do about this? So when Judy died, that was the trigger, actually. I thought, you know what, I've got so much material about him, because I used to run his website as well for him. And if I don't write something down, his story's going to be lost forever. And no one will know what an incredible man he was. So, yeah, I started writing his biography. And what's interesting is, even in death, John pulled me out of the comfort zone, because I had to do the things I hated. I had to call people. I had to do interviews, you know, endless Zoom calls with strangers, which I hate. I absolutely hate. But he made it easy for me again, because everybody I interviewed who knew him knew how to speak to somebody with a stutter. So it was like, they were like, oh, it's fine, you know. Everybody was really lovely about it. So it was actually really a catharsis for me. Again, all these years later, I thought, you know, to do that 3 decades later is really brilliant.
1: Tell us how somebody should. You said, you know, he taught people how to speak to someone with a stammer, with a stutter.
0: Yeah.
1: How?
0: It's more what you shouldn't do. I mean, really, it's just a different way of speaking. We just take a little bit more time And so that the number one rule is just give us time. There are some bits of advice that you get, like take a deep breath. None of that helps because it's a neurological issue. It is not anything to do with nervousness. It's not psychological, you know, it's brain function. So when you're speaking to somebody who's stutters, just give them more time, let them finish what they're going to say. Don't interrupt, don't finish or try and guess, because if you get it wrong, we have to start again, and that's a little bit frustrating. And just maintain normal eye contact. It really is that simple.
1: So when you started calling people then and asking about John's life, what did you find out about him? Tell us his story.
0: Well, I was a bit worried at first because, you know, when you dig into somebody's life to that extent, I thought, am I going to find something out here that I don't like? You know, because I only knew him as the happy pop star, which was late in life, and he was sober. But in a nutshell, he'd been a jazz musician, and because of his stuttering, he preferred to communicate through playing piano. So he expressed himself through piano. He became a very good scat singer, which he took the freezing of the syllables from his stuttering and made it into a musical form. And unfortunately, because of the shame of that and a lot of trauma in his childhood, he became an alcoholic and a drug addict, quite an addict. And yet he came out of it, he met his wife, Judy. And so by the time he became Scatman, he was 52. He had absolutely no interest in pop music. And a record executive just came up with this completely mad idea saying, oh, let's put your scat singing over dance. And that's how this single happened. And he said, OK, I'll do it on one condition. I can put stuttering in the lyrics in a positive way. And that's what he did, not thinking it would be an absolutely gigantic hit. So it was a surprise. But when he got there, he just ran with it.
1: That's amazing. So if he made that record in order to reach children with a stammer and to say to them, it's okay, feel good about yourself, love yourself, for you then to get in touch with him and say, your song has saved my life and changed my life, that meant a great deal to him, I imagine.
0: Yes, I think when I walked through his door, he realised that he always called it the Scatman Project, his little project had actually done its job. You know, here was one walking through his door, a direct result of that. And here I am 30 years later, having saved his story. So it's there forever now. You know, it'll outlive me, and everyone can know who he is. And I'm delighted to be able to repay him in that way.
1: Gina Waggett. Her biography of John Larkin is called Scatman John, The Remarkable Story of the World's Unlikeliest Pop Star. If you've experienced something like Gina, there's an organisation that she recommends called Stammerly that's building an international community of people who stutter. The address, stammerly.org. She also talked about having had suicidal thoughts. If you're struggling, do try befrienders.org. Today's producer was Rob Wilson. I'm Jo Fidgen. See you next time.
8: BBC World Service and now history told by the people who were there. It's Witness History with me, Jane Wilkinson. I'm taking you back to 1944 to meet a young Irish woman whose weather report helped secure the success of a pivotal World War II battle. The operation to push the Nazis out of France.
9: The dawn of June the 6th comes up like thunder over the invasion coast as Allied bombers send down their share of the 20,000 tons of bombs dropped in the 24 hours preceding the landings. The softening up of the German defences along a broad stretch of coast.
8: That's British Pathé on the start of D-Day in 1944. The date, June the 6th, is now fixed in the history books. But Operation Overlord should have taken place 24 hours earlier. And it was forecasts of an Atlantic storm that changed the date. Maureen Flavin sent in the crucial weather report.
10: I felt very happy about it that we did give the right readings. Oh, God, I felt proud.
8: Back in 1944, Maureen was working as a post office assistant in Blacksod on the far west coast of Ireland. But her job wasn't just stamping letters and sorting parcels, as her eldest son Edward explains.
11: At that time in Ireland, the Meteorological Service used some of the post offices as observation points, and the west coast of Ireland gave you the first indications of any major change in weather. So during the war, the observations increased.
8: Maureen had had no training in weather reporting, but she learnt, recording temperature, rainfall, air pressure and the force of the wind, using equipment set up outside the remote rural post office.
10: Wind direction was very important. You'd have to be precise with that. We're living here, we'd know the wind directions off by heart.
8: That's Maureen, interviewed by New Decade TV for a 2019 documentary about her wartime weather reports.
10: You went out at 10 to the hour, night and day. You couldn't get a good night's sleep. You'd one weather report sent when it was time to go out and take another one.
8: Maureen shared the 24-hour shifts with Margaret Sweeney, who ran the post office, and Margaret's son Ted. Every hour, they phoned their readings to the Met Office in Dublin.
10: I didn't like the night duty. I used to be afraid of it was the Germans come in at night. Come ashore.
8: Meanwhile, in the south of England, tens of thousands of British, American and Canadian servicemen were gathering for the most ambitious operation of the war, the assault of the Normandy beaches in France.
9: More and more troops continue to mass in these islands in readiness for the real second front invasion of Europe. Even though the enemy can only guess where they will invade and when, their final destination is Berlin. There's no secret about that.
8: In fact, the Allies, led by the US General Dwight Eisenhower, had settled on a date. The invasion was to be June the 5th, 1944. But they needed clear skies and calm seas to land forces safely in France. Weather reports were vital. Back in Blacksod, on June the 3rd, Maureen went to take her usual readings. It was 1 o'clock in the morning, and it was an important day for many reasons.
10: The 3rd of June, that was my birthday.
11: It was her 21st birthday. At the time, things were pretty Spartan here. No, they wouldn't have been going out for a meal or the music or anything like that then. She was working, doing her shifts, and she actually took the reading that showed the weather changes coming in from the Atlantic, the barometer dropping, and this indicated a change. A sharp, sudden wind was coming in. It was going to be quite severe.
10: But this day, it was kind of too bad to know the exact direction. So I said, ring the Coast Guard. It was ringing a while before he answered me. I swear he was probably asleep. But I asked him, I said, I'm an awful way. I can't get the wind direction. How's it blowing?
11: It would have been southerly, and as it crossed over Britain, the most severe wind would have been right over the channel.
8: Maureen wrote down her figures and phoned Dublin. What she didn't know is that all her readings were being fed to the Allied headquarters in England, thanks to a deal that Britain had made with the neutral Irish government at the beginning of the war.
10: And it was only down when the phone rang to please check and repeat.
11: And it was a lady in the Met Office in Britain that rang and asked to recheck the readings, which she did, and she got a second call to recheck on that forecast. It was very unusual. She thought it strange. All right, she did wonder why she had to recheck twice.
10: And I said, what's wrong? And of course, they weren't going to tell me they were going to war.
8: Maureen's report, now double-checked, was the first indication of the coming storm. Group Captain James Stagg, the Allies' chief meteorologist, pulled all the information together and warned Eisenhower. D-Day would have to be postponed.
9: General Eisenhower at his British headquarters checks the working out of plans. The weather is none too favourable for invasion. Stormy skies and a blustery wind. The channel is notoriously a rough body of water, and the breaking waves make the landing of equipment difficult.
11: The problem was that it would have involved large loss of life from the landing craft. because they weren't capable of handling that sort of weather on the beaches. So it was a big decision to delay it, having half a million men milling round ready to go, and it was a hard time for everybody involved.
8: But there were still important questions. How quickly would the storm pass? And could the invasion go ahead the following day?
11: In my mind, equally as important was the weather forecast that she sent afterwards, which showed that the pressure was rising again, the wind speed was dropping, better weather was following, which allowed the Allies to carry on the 6th.
9: Heading out to sea after a 24-hour delay because of the weather. Now the invasion has started. 4,000 ships and thousands of smaller craft. The gathering of the mighty armada.
8: Operation Overlord had finally begun. In the first 24 hours, 160,000 Allied troops landed on a 50-mile stretch of Normandy coast. Their aim, to drive German forces out of Western Europe. British Pathé again.
9: This is it. They're on the beach, plunging waist-deep into the sea. These men who are planting themselves on the first bit of French soil to be won back after 4 years.
8: At the time, Maury never knew the significance of her 21st birthday weather report. Historians only discovered it a decade later. By that time, she'd married Ted Sweeney, was raising a family, and had taken over as Black Sod's postmistress. But in 2021, Maureen received international recognition, as American Museum Director John J. Kelly told RTE.
12: I have a very special award that's rarely given. Rarely given. It's coming directly from the United States Congress to her, and it puts her name in the Library of Congress in perpetuity.
10: I'm quite a bit proud. That it's from Black Sod, and that we gave it right, because they had other reports, remember, coming in. So ours was the right one.
11: Oh, we were very proud of her, especially when she was awarded the Congressional Medal. In her latter life, she lived to be 100. But when you went back to the war, she remembered everything. But as a family, we're very proud of her. Very proud of her.
8: Maureen Flavin Sweeney died in 2023. Her interview is courtesy of New Decades TV, and her son, Edward Sweeney, was speaking in 2024 to me, Jane Wilkinson, for Witness History.
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0: ABC News with Andrew Kaloupas. The Iran-backed Houthi rebel group has taken control of a port area vital to controlling shipping through the Red Sea, sparking a surge in the price of Brent crude oil. Nick Parmeter reports.
1: Mocha is about 80 kilometres from the Bab el-Mandeb Strait, a vital waterway between the Red Sea and the Gulf of Aden, through which about 12% of the world's oil and other goods are typically shipped. It's become even more important since shipping through the nearby Strait of Hormuz was disrupted by Iran at the outset of war triggered by US and Israeli attacks. Mocha represents the Houthis' biggest territorial gain since a truce signed in 2022 to end a civil war that lasted more than a decade. A return to full-scale fighting would be devastating for the Yemeni people and world energy supplies. Benchmark Brent crude futures have jumped to $105 a barrel.
0: Health officials in Gaza say an Israeli airstrike has killed a man, his wife and two daughters aged 8 and 12 in a house in the northern Gaza Strip. The Israeli military has escalated the bombardment of houses over the past 2 days, but it hasn't immediately commented on the latest attack in the town of Beit Lahia. A US-backed ceasefire last October halted large-scale fighting, but it hasn't ended Israeli strikes. The federal government is doubling down through new legislation before Parliament as the political fight over Australia's booming illegal tobacco market intensifies. Here's Kaveh Akbari.
2: The draft new laws would make it easier to prosecute people selling illicit cigarettes and strip criminals of money and assets generated by the trade. Authorities could use factors such as unusually cheap prices and overseas-style packaging as evidence tobacco is illegally imported. The government says the changes are designed to target the entire supply chain from organised crime groups through to distributors and retailers. The Coalition and One Nation argue dramatically cutting tobacco excise would shrink the black market. Labor rejects that approach, saying stronger enforcement is the better way to tackle organised crime without undermining public health policy.
0: Tourism operators say working holidaymakers are filling jobs that are difficult to staff locally. The federal government's reviewing visa settings as part of efforts to reduce net overseas migration, raising concerns some temporary workers could face shorter stays or tighter eligibility. In far north Queensland, backpackers make up a significant share of the tourism workforce across hospitality, accommodation and reef operations. Quicksilver Group Managing Director Tony Baker says many of those roles would be extremely difficult to fill without overseas workers.
3: They're extremely important, particularly as we came out of COVID. They basically helped our industry get back and operating again. We would have an enormous amount of difficulty finding staff for those positions, as would many tourism businesses.
0: Liberal frontbencher James Patterson says the federal government has failed to keep young people off social media. As the coalition continues to voice concern over Labor's digital duty of care proposal. As part of the draft legislation unveiled earlier this week, online platforms would have to identify and mitigate harmful content for users under the age of 18. The government maintains the plan aims to empower people online, but Senator Patterson says the bill has the potential to compromise freedom of speech.
4: There's a pretty profound problem with this bill, and that is it allows a minister, a politician, to decide what constitutes harm and then restrict access to that information. In a liberal democracy, it is not a good idea to vest that power in a minister.
0: Chinese state media report at least 25 people have been killed after a cargo ship caught fire while docked in port. Here's Eliza Getze.
5: The ship was docked for repairs in the Beihai Shipbuilding Company at the port of Qingdao, a major shipping hub on China's northeast coast. A photo released by Xinhua News Agency identified the ship as the Ocean Melody, which, according to tracking website Vessel Finder, sails under a Liberian flag. Xinhua reports a total of 42 people had been on the vessel and 12 of them were safely evacuated. 5 were injured and taken to hospital. Xinhua says China's President Xi Jinping issued important instructions to urgently conduct rescues of missing people on the ship, while Premier Li Qiang has called for trapped people to be rescued.
0: That's the latest from ABC News. 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Now on ABC News Radio, a look at the national weather. Low pressure will bring showers and storms to southeast Western Australia, Western South Australia and the southwest Northern Territory. Showery onshore winds around high pressure for Western Tasmania, Eastern Victoria, coastal parts of Queensland and New South Wales. It'll be dry elsewhere. To the capital city, forecast for Friday, Brisbane 22, a shower or two, Sydney 20, partly cloudy, Canberra 21, morning frost, then sunny. Cloud clearing, 16 in Melbourne, sunny 18 in Hobart. Adelaide 21 and sunny, Perth 26, mostly sunny, Darwin 35 and sunny. 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

You're listening to the BBC World Service. Welcome to Outside Source. I'm Luke Jones. I'm here in our global newsroom in central London. We'll brief you on the enormous row that a very posh five-star hotel in London is having with a member of the Qatari royal family who hasn't paid an enormous bill. Also, we'll brief you on what is happening in Bangladesh, where one of the worst measles outbreaks on record is currently underway. There have been a number of child deaths. It's gone

0: Not to 1,000 so far this year because of that outbreak, so we'll find out what's happening there shortly. First, in the United States, campaigning is warming up to the midterm elections, elections at the beginning of November, which will decide whether or not Donald Trump's Republican Party keep hold of both the Houses of Representatives and the Senate. At a convention held by the Republican Party last night, President Trump unveiled this novel campaign promise.
1: If the Republicans win the House of Representatives and the United States Senate, both of them, because of our tremendous strength and success economically, I will issue a dividend to every adult citizen in the United States of America for $5,000.
0: So $5,000 for everyone. If you do a quick bit of maths, there are 270 million adults in the United States. So that is a $1.3 trillion promise. Why this bold move? Well, Americans, like many of us, are still suffering with the effects of the US war in Iran. Oil prices have risen again this week, in part because of US and Iranian attacks in the Gulf. In fact, we had news through here a moment ago about Brent crude being up to $106 a barrel. President Donald Trump said last night, "Don't worry, the Iran war will end immediately after the US midterm elections." Well, how do his supporters feel about this? Our North America editor Sarah Smith sent us this report from the Republican convention in Texas.
2: Oil is $100 a barrel. So it's Donald Trump going to get the blame from voters. What do his supporters think?
3: It's not Donald Trump's fault.
2: But it's because of the war in Iran, isn't it?
4: The last 2 years.
1: The radical left is...
3: That's not Donald Trump's fault.
5: You know, we have that big ship that's going to be coming in from Venezuela. Expect to say 65 billion barrels will be coming from Venezuela. And strategic reserves of the United States have been depleted to a 44-year low, which started during the Ukrainian war under President Biden. So I believe this is another example of President Trump trying to fix something that the Biden administration broke.
2: Do you think American voters, although prices going up because of the war in Iran, they're probably blaming Donald Trump for that? That's going to hurt in the elections, isn't it?
6: We'll see. Really, that's what it comes down to. I'm staying very positive about it because I want to see a better world for all of us, our children, and for the children of those countries who have been held back.
7: I think we're intelligent enough to know that we have to take care of that problem over there in Iran.
2: And is Donald Trump an asset for Republicans come the midterms?
7: Donald Trump's always an asset for Republicans.
5: Ultimately, elections come down to trust. And who do the voters in the United States trust more to fix their problems? The Democratic Party that had a disastrous four-year run, or the Republicans who've already shown significant success on issues like the border and bringing in new jobs and also lowering prices of other commodities? So would you trust someone who completely crashed your car when they were a drunk driver? Would you give them the keys again? No. The American people are not going to give the keys to the Republican Democratic Party so they can crash it again.
2: So is Donald Trump still the best electoral asset the Republican Party has?
5: Absolutely.
0: The views of some voters in Texas. Let's take you live to our correspondent, Daniel Bush, who is there. Daniel, welcome to Outside Source. First, this promise, $5,000 each. Do we know how that would even work? Is there a precedent for this kind of promise?
8: So not a lot of details from the president on that unprecedented promise, nothing like it sort of in recent history, certainly in the United States. Legal experts are clear that it is, under federal law, illegal to provide a direct cash payment to try and influence someone's vote. The president last night seemed to sort of try and suggest that this would be an economic incentive. He called it a dividend, so clearly looking for some way to find a way to making that a legal payment. But the reality is it is highly, highly unlikely that that would ever come to pass. And it's important to note that he made similar promises in his first year back in office to give Americans refund from his tariff program, to provide Americans with money from cost-saving measures by the DOGE effort to cut the federal government. Neither of those came to pass. So this was more, I think, of an effort by President Trump just to throw a line out there, get some applause, try and get some enthusiasm for among Republicans to vote in November, but it's highly unlikely that anyone will actually see these checks that come in the mail.
0: Yes. And is this Donald Trump looking at the polls and worrying about possibly losing the House, maybe the Senate as well? I mean, how are things looking for his party?
8: Certainly. I mean, that's the whole reason why this convention came about in the United States. These conventions take place typically every 4 years around presidential elections. Democrats did this in the 70s. Republicans have never done a midterm convention. And this was an idea reportedly from the president himself, who was looking at those very same poll numbers, reading the tea leaves, seeing that Republicans are in danger of losing the House, maybe the Senate, although they're in better shape there, and trying to come up with some sort of a vehicle, some sort of an event that would put eyeballs on his party, on his candidates, and try and, again, sort of juice turnout. So that's what this was all about. Republicans are certainly very nervous, the ones I've spoken to in House and Senate races, and the White House sees that as well.
0: Daniel, stay with us. I want to play you some voice notes we got from some Republican voters elsewhere in the U.S. Listen to this first. This is from Mika.
9: My name is Mika Watson, and as a Republican, I feel confident heading into 2026 midterms because, in my view, the Democrats have not communicated a unified...
8: Reading the tea leaves, seeing that Republicans are in danger of losing the House, maybe the Senate, although they're in better shape there, and trying to come up with some sort of a vehicle, some sort of an event that would put eyeballs on his party, on his candidates, and try and, again, sort of juice turnout. So that's what this was all about. Republicans are certainly very nervous, the ones I've spoken to in House and Senate races, and the White House sees that as well.

0: message, no economic relief plan, and I think the growing influence of the Democratic Socialists makes their messaging even more or less appealing to moderates and independents. I thought President Trump's convention speech came across very well. He proposed a $5,000 payment plan that caught my attention, and this is already on top of what I support from the Trump accounts for children and the 1776 military bonuses. Helping military families build savings and supporting members matter to me. As it pertains to the cost of living issue, I do experience a lot of these rising cost. And I do think also, on the other hand, that Donald Trump isn't solely the blame. I don't think blaming Donald Trump alone is an honest explanation of a complicated economic system that we have here in America. There's room for improvement, but I believe he's doing a great job despite the opposition, including from his own party. And personally, I'm managing well by budgeting and carefully taking responsibility for my decision and my spending. Governmental policies affect what the cost of things are, but I'm still responsible for how I manage my household. And for me, expecting results from Washington and practicing personal accountability goes hand in hand.
1: Okay, so that's the view of Mika, still confident in her support of Donald Trump. How listen to this other voter, though, actually a friend of Mika's, who is less certain.
2: Hi, this is Mia from Boston. So I voted Republican last election cycle, and this election cycle I will not be. The way Donald Trump and his administration has treated Americans, has disrespected us, and has the things that he has done has shown me that the Republican Party is not for me. So I will not be voting Republican next election cycle. We are all counting on the Democrats winning and doing a clean sweep this next election cycle, as the sentiment towards Republicans and Donald Trump's own polling numbers show that Democrats are more than likely going to win both the Senate and the House. President Trump's speech at the Republican convention is the same regurgitated talking points that he has stated for a long time, none of which he has actually shown any proof of. The cost of living crisis here in the United States is very real, and the Trump administration is doing zero to help Americans. And it seems that we are going to have a lot of Americans that are not only living on the streets, but a lot of Americans that may end up freezing to death because they will not be able to afford the oil or the natural gas or anything to heat their homes this winter. It's definitely one of the most pressing matters in the United States is cost of living. Gas is over $4 a gallon and heating oil is astronomically high, just for upwards of $600 for just a single 100 gallons of heating oil. And most Americans can't afford that. So it's definitely been a struggle. And we are anticipating a food shortage, according to JP Morgan, starting next year. So it's definitely a struggle here in the United States.
1: Thanks to Mia and Mika before her for those voice notes. Daniel, back to you in the US. Aside from this promise of $5,000 for every American adult, I mean, was there much talk from Donald Trump when he spoke last night about those cost of living pressures and about the war in Iran, which has been contributing to it?
3: He did not get into those issues, which has been an issue for Republicans for several months now. In the lead-up to this convention, over the summer, Trump has said numerous times that he doesn't care about the midterms, isn't focused on them, that he's not concerned with the state of the economy. And he did not do much in his speech last night to try and drive the point home that he feels voters' pains. He understands that costs of living have gone up, health care, housing, groceries, gas, and more. Not a lot in the speech on that. And also on Iran, he did not provide much detail in terms of what his roadmap is for winding down this war. The same sort of talking points we've heard since the beginning of this conflict now, more than 6 months ago, that in his words, it's very simple. Iran cannot have a nuclear weapon. But here we are again, more than half a year into this war, and Tehran is not backing down. And last night, President Trump did not, again, go into all that much detail about what he can do to change the dynamic of this situation. He even made a joke that he would consider renaming the Strait of Hormuz the Strait of Trump. That got some laughs here inside the arena. But for those watching at home who are concerned about this, not just for what it means for security in the Middle East, but for their own paychecks at home in a moment when gas is over $4 a gallon on average in the United States, they probably did not hear a lot from the president that might ease their concerns. And perhaps because of that, President Trump didn't provide a lot of answers because he may not have them right now when it comes to Iran. So he glossed over that, I think, to focus on some of the more culture war issues, transgender, sports participation, that sort of thing, which he knew would be appreciated by the crowd. And

0: Another thing to point out is interesting listening to that reaction, and it speaks to a longtime problem for the president. We heard from the first voter who was excited about Trump, and then a second one who said that he had turned her off from voting for Republicans in the midterms. And that's always been a quandary for the president. He's very good at consolidating support in his base and has made less of a concerted effort over the years to try and really grow that base and reach those moderates and independents. And sometimes it works for him, but sometimes it doesn't.
1: So question mark still over Donald Trump and what he might do. And as we've sort of alluded to, not necessarily the best polls for him, it seems, going into those midterms, particularly in terms of the races in the House. That doesn't necessarily mean there's great amounts of enthusiasm for the Democrats, though.
0: That's right. Democrats, you know, just because historically the party out of power does well in elections, it doesn't mean that it's guaranteed. The Senate map is very difficult for Democrats. They're going to have to defend a couple of tough seats, make several pickups. Sources in Washington tell me that they're not very bullish on that. That would be sort of more of a long shot, but it seems very likely at this point that Democrats will certainly take back the House by what margin remains to be seen. And that's an argument that we heard from Trump and other Republicans here last night, less so touting their own record and more so attacking Democrats, painting them as communists, as socialists, saying that Republicans need to band together to, you know, defeat socialism in America. So that's the argument that Republicans are going with, and now that Democrats who are watching this are seeing what the Republican playbook is, it'll be interesting to see how they respond, whether they try and tamp down that criticism and argue that the party is more moderate than Republicans would like voters to believe, or whether they lean into some of these more progressive candidates that have won these primary races in the last couple months.
1: Daniel Bush reporting for us from Dallas, Texas. Thank you very much. Speaking of Texas, actually, let's have a listen to one more voice note we got from a Republican voter in a different part of Texas.
2: Hi, I'm Duke Machado. I'm a Republican here in the great state of Texas. And, you know, when I look around, I see our economy's thriving. I see people have jobs, good paying jobs. They're buying homes, they're buying cars. You know, life is generally good for most people here. Gas prices have gone up a little bit, but there's nothing out of control. It's nothing we haven't already seen before. And by the way, there's global conditions that are affecting this right now. And most of us here support the Republicans. We support what Trump is doing in Iran. You know, that has been troubling us and bothering us for 40 plus years. And President Trump is willing to bring all that to an end. And you know, there's going to be a price to pay. We get it. But we support Trump, and we love what the Republican Party is doing.
1: You're listening to Outside Source on the BBC. Bangladesh is currently experiencing its worst measles outbreak on record, and the number of child deaths this year from measles has just passed 1,000. Our global affairs correspondent, Ambassador Natarajan, is here at the desk. What do we know about this outbreak and why it seems so bad?
3: It's the worst outbreak in Bangladesh for more than 20 years. The last time they had a similar kind of problem was way back in 2005. But this time, the scale of this is so huge. They are talking about suspected cases of more than 180,000. So the hospitals are finding it difficult to cope. Hospitals are overflowing with many of these patients, especially kids. Now, what is measles? People get fever, rashes around the body, and then it leads to further complications. Once you get it, it's difficult to find a proper treatment, even though vaccine is available. So the government is struggling, as well as they are now in the process of a vaccination campaign. After this outbreak in April, they started this emergency vaccination drive. So far, they have done it for more than 18 million children. But still, there are a few million children are left out, but it has to be, you know, consistently monitored. That's another issue. Now, why this happened? How come, you know, suddenly all of a sudden? Because Bangladesh was seen as one of the case countries where they had eradicated or put everything under control. So during the upheaval, when Prime Minister Sheikh Hasina was overthrown in August 2024, there was an interim government and insufficient monitoring, also change in vaccine procurement policy. And there's also, you know, there's a country was going through a massive transition time. So the many interim advisors were there, you know, how the country was being run, there was a lot of confusion. And some of the UN officials were blaming the then government, the interim government, of not procuring at the right time. So if you miss one pattern, that kind of adds up to the existing pressure. So by the time they realized, then the outbreak has already started.
1: Let's hear from somebody who's in the thick of this. Mehtab is a humanitarian worker at Cox's Bazar refugee camp in Bangladesh. He told us how this was affecting his family and his children.
4: For me, the missile outbreak is very personal because my younger son was affected in April. So at that time, he was around 8 months old. So when he initially took him to the hospital because of the fever, cough, and runny nose, he did not have missile at that point. But when I was there in the hospital, I observed that there are so many children with missile, somewhere in the general wards, somewhere seriously ill, and beds are very difficult to get. Around 7 to 10 days later, my son developed high fever, rash, severe cough, and breathing difficulties, and he was diagnosed with missile later on. He was only 8 months old that time, and so he had not reached the normal 9 month age of the first missile vaccinations. So, but my other two children had already been vaccinated. So thankfully, they did not get infected and remain completely healthy. So I was in fear as well for them that time. So looking at Bangladesh today, we observed that more than 1,000 deaths have been reported among the confirmed and suspected missile cases. So on the positive side, a very large vaccination campaign done by government. So this initiative was good from my observations. I also work in Rohingya refugee camps in Cox's Bazar. So because the camps are extremely crowded, measles can spread very quickly. Timely vaccination is so important for children.
1: Thanks to Mehtab for that. I guess one of the other issues as well, Ambarasan, is just there's an underlying issue with child malnutrition. So there are sort of other factors at play feeding into making this particularly bad.
3: First of all, the way it is transmitted by coughing and sneezing and through bodily fluid. So in a very densely populated country like Bangladesh, when you're talking about the Rohingya camp, where nearly 1 million Rohingya refugees are there and tens of thousands of children, so it's a very conducive environment for this disease to spread, number one. And in terms of whether they are having enough nutrition, that is another question, especially in the rural areas. And when parents went to many of the health centers, when if you're sick, you can't get the vaccine at that time. So by the time you get cured, you go back, and then they say there was no vaccine. So the issue is, as the aid worker was clearly saying, if you're vaccinated in two different occasions, then you won't get it. The problem is getting it at the right time. Yeah. So that is where people are now wondering what went wrong. When there was a huge gap, they left when they were not providing enough funds to procure the vaccine and also distributing it. It's a massive exercise. It's a country of 170 million people. So you need to have the network to administer this vaccine as well. That is where things went wrong. So as he says, the vaccination drive is going on, but the thing is they're only catching up with it. And that's why the U.S. Disease Control Prevention, they say that it is the worst outbreak of measles in the entire world.
1: Are you seeing lots of upset and anger at this situation, particularly if you can draw a line from the deaths of lots of children to potentially government mismanagement?
3: But there is a new government. So that government came in February this year, headed by the Bangladesh Nationalist Party. But parents are unhappy, as the one parent was complaining, when I went to the hospital, there was no response immediately, because one particular hospital in Dhaka, which can treat only 2,300 people, but there were more than 3,400. So this is overflowing, putting a huge strain on the existing resources for the health sector, and also medical professional, because they are at the front line. You know, if the parents are upset or angry, they are the ones who are facing this music. And they are unhappy with the government also, why they didn't take enough action. But, you know, what happened in the interim government period probably it's difficult for the current one to go and explain. But there was a clear lack of issues in terms of when the vaccine should have been bought, how much money was allocated. In fact, the UNICEF in Bangladesh had one special press conference explaining what went wrong because, you know, the government did not allocate money. They were accusing the interim government of not paying enough attention, but that was denied by the health officials at that time. But what this is a clear wake-up call, warning for many countries, like if you do not follow this, if you do not a sustained campaign, it has to be not only giving the vaccine, you know, twice it has to be done, you have to monitor, there should not be any gap between, you know, certain areas, certain age groups, and it has to go across the country. And that is where it is a warning sign, as many experts are pointing out. This is the worst outbreak in any country in the world at the moment. It's not only that, it is also about the dengue. We're also talking about the dengue fever.
5: Yeah.
3: So that is coming through mosquito-borne disease. So it's a monsoon season, especially after the monsoon, when the stagnating water that leads to many mosquitoes. There are already about 130 deaths, more than 45,000 cases of dengue. So the authorities are now battling in two fronts. One, it's about measles. Second one, it's about the dengue. So now they hope that they can get the situation under control because this vaccination drive seems to be working at the moment. But the issue is finding out the remaining group of children and also whether they are in the right situation so that they can administer the vaccine.
1: Ambar Sen, thanks very much for briefing us on that. Ambar Sen Itharajan, our global affairs correspondent on that large and particularly deadly measles outbreak currently being suffered through in Bangladesh. 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
1: You're listening to Outside Source on the BBC World Service. I'm Luke Jones. Welcome to our global newsroom here in central London. We will brief you on the situation unfolding on Yemen's southwestern coast in a moment. Another particularly important strait, not the Strait of Hormuz, currently being challenged by fighting. Also, we'll think about The Gruffalo, that very famous book, now with a new story out and what it might do for children's reading.
12: BBC News with Sue Montgomery. The European Central Bank has raised interest rates for the second time this year in the hope of taming inflation driven by higher energy costs. Worse than expected figures from the US suggest the Federal Reserve may also have to hike rates. One of the key factors fueling global inflationary pressures is restrictions to shipping in the Middle East due to the Iran conflict and Yemen's civil war. On Thursday, the Houthis seized another Red Sea port, tightening their control of the Bab al-Mandeb waterway. The Secretary General of the Palestinian Fatah movement says legislative elections due in November will not in fact take place. Jibril Rajoub called for a presidential poll to be held first. The territories haven't voted for 20 years. At least a dozen school pupils are reported to have died in a crush as they tried to flee a fire at schools in Bukavu in eastern Congo. Hundreds of houses are reported to have been destroyed. Vice President J.D. Vance has defended President Trump's promise to give $5,000 to every adult if the Republicans keep control of both houses of Congress. Asked if this wasn't a bribe that would bankrupt the U.S., Mr. Vance said it would be a dividend for American workers. The Ugandan government has urged the Toro Kingdom to remain calm as consultations continue over who should succeed the late king, Oyo Nimba. The Internal Affairs Minister said guidance would come from President Yoweri Museveni. Scientists have found evidence which suggests humans were using psychoactive drugs up to 25,000 years ago, far earlier than previously thought. Skeletal remains uncovered in Indonesia show early foragers were sucking on betel nuts.
1: You're listening to Outside Source on the BBC World Service. Welcome to our global newsroom here in London. I'm Luke Jones. We'll talk about The Gruffalo, the wildly successful children's book, of which there is another instalment out today after a two-decade gap, why it seems to have done so well, and also why books like that are so important when we're living in an era where children are reading less and less and less. First, though, matters in the Middle East. For a long while, we've paid a lot of attention to the Hormuz Strait, where the US-Israeli conflict with Iran has seen blockades, attacks on ships, and as a result, much trouble for international trade. But further south, trouble is brewing on another key trade route. On the other side of the Arabian Peninsula is the Bab el-Mandeb Strait, which links the Gulf of Aden and the Arabian Sea with the Red Sea. Now, the northern bank of the Bab el-Mandeb Strait is part of Yemen. Iran-backed Houthi rebels have been fighting the Yemeni government-aligned and Western and Saudi-backed forces there. And today it's reported that those Houthis have seized control from them of the coastal city of Mocha. Our World Affairs correspondent Caroline Hawley has been across what is happening and joined me at the desk a little bit earlier on to explain what is going on and how it's happened.
5: So what's happened is that the Houthis have been pushing south, closer and closer to the Bab el-Mandeb, and today they have captured, we think, and I've seen pictures of them inside the historic port city of Mocha. Apparently that's the birthplace of coffee, I've read that. And you may remember that there was a ceasefire, a truce, that has lasted since 2022 in the long-running civil war in Yemen between the Houthis, who are backed by Iran, and the Yemeni government forces backed by Saudi Arabia. Now, that truce in July started to crumble, and there was one incident in particular. The Houthis had been attending the funeral in Tehran of the assassinated former Supreme Leader Ayatollah Ali Khamenei, and they came back, they wanted to come back in an Iranian plane, and the Yemeni government forces didn't want it to land at Sana'a airport, and in fact the Sana'a airport was bombed. The plane, which is said to have been also carrying military equipment from Iran to the Houthis, had to land somewhere else, but that seems to have been one of the sparks. The Houthis are also under economic pressure, but what you saw after that is skirmishes, and then you saw the Houthis announcing a naval blockade against the Saudis, and then you saw this ground offensive of them pushing southwards towards the Bab el-Mandeb, which you said is a very, very strategic and important waterway.
1: And we've seen the devastating consequences of having trouble in the Hormuz Strait, still sort of largely shut. There must be similar fears that international trade and the global economy will be affected by what's happening here.
5: Well, why it is already contributing to rising oil prices is because the Saudis could no longer export their oil through the Strait of Hormuz, so they started using the Red Sea instead. So that's why the Bab el-Mandeb became very, very important. It's right at the southernmost part of the Red Sea. And you might remember that the Houthis have threatened shipping in the Bab el-Mandeb before, and it was after the October the 7th attack by Hamas on Israel and Israel's response in Gaza. They said they were doing it. They said they were attacking ships linked to Israel in support of the Palestinians. And then ships had to take a very long route round the Cape of Good Hope in southern Africa instead, because it's a much more direct route for them to go up through Suez and through the Bab el-Mandeb. So the Houthis have threatened this this crucial waterway before. At the moment, it's not at that level. At the moment, it's a threat, and it seems that the Houthis are trying to move south. They want more leverage over the Bab el-Mandab, but that is certainly a threat, and it's been watched very, very, very closely around the world, obviously.
1: World Affairs correspondent Caroline Hawley. Well, it's also being closely watched by Yemenis who are around the world, the diaspora spread out all over the place. I've been speaking to

0: couple of them. Boris Shinan lives in London now. He left the country in 2015. And Ahad Yassin is in Istanbul. She left Yemen 12 years ago. She's head of research for the Yemeni Initiative for Peace and Development in Turkey. I asked her what it was like watching all of this news about her home country unfolding, but from afar.
1: It's really devastating. Hello, everyone. The situation in Yemen has accelerated enormously in the past 2 weeks. And we are watching the country going back to war with a complete absence of humanitarian action.
2: Yeah, I agree with Ahad. The situation is very dire. And let's not forget, we're talking at a time when there is almost no humanitarian operations happening in the country. The United Nations have suspended most of its operations in huge parts of the country. And the inflation is so high that people don't have access to purchase their own food, and any hopes of containment of the conflict that started in 2022, it looks like it's gone out of the way.
0: Ahad, what do you know of your friends and family who are still in Yemen? I mean, how are they faring through this?
1: Different parts of Yemen are facing difficulties differently, actually. In Sana'a, there is fear and very much huge restrictions because of the war. Many deaths on the side of the Houthis. And on the side of Taiz and Al-Hudaydah, Mocha, as well, huge numbers of 1,400 people have been displaced. Mostly women and children are suffering. They can't reach food. They have no access to any kind of basic daily necessities, and it is really hard. I have heard many horrible stories, but what I know is I know that many people are there that I know, and they really can't do much. I mean, you hear about families that have walked many kilometers just trying to reach an area. And if you don't have a car, you can't escape. It's really hard. There's no food, nothing. The situation is really horrible. And the women and children are the biggest people to suffer right now because this was not planned for. It just happened.
0: Yeah. Barry, what about you? Do you have family or friends in Yemen, close to where all of this awfulness is happening?
2: Yeah, I mean, I do have still family in Sana'a, and I do have family in Taiz. Taiz, let's not forget, between 2016 and 2020, was living under heavy, heavy, brutal siege, especially by the Houthis, who blocked all access into the city. People had to queue for days waiting, just to be allowed to bring in water, oxygen canisters for the hospitals, and so on. And the fear right now is that those days are going to come back, because there has been some progress regarding opening of the roads since 2022. But now all of this is now at risk. And if the city is being, if the roads are being blocked again, then people are going to suffer. It's a very populated populated city, and the humanitarian situation was already very dire, and now it's even at risk of being even worse. In Sana'a, people haven't been paid their salaries for almost 8 years. As I mentioned to you, there are many NGO and UN workers who have been captured by the Houthis, that led to the UN suspending all their humanitarian operations. So if we're witnessing a renewal of a conflict at a wide scale, there is no UN at this time, no UN mission that can do any even limited intervention this time in Sana'a and also in North Yemen.
1: Yes, I agree completely with Albara. It's it is devastating. I can't say much. I know that in the country is already suffering without this escalation. Imagine with all of this happening. So in Al-Wazi'iyya only, Al-Wazi'iyya is a district in Taiz. We know of 21 people died and 83 are injured, 11 are missing. That is the one that you know. You know, these are the numbers that you know, but we know that 1,400 people have been displaced as well. And many families have left also Amoka to Aden. What's happening is going to accelerate even further. But where is the international support? Where is the United Nations? What are they waiting for?
2: Well, the UN have been downscaling, as you can imagine, and we've been hearing about reports of they're downsizing their operations worldwide. So yeah, I think one of the clear downside effects is what we are witnessing, that there could be a crisis in one place, this time in Yemen, but there is no international relief. No one is coming to help or even meeting to do some humanitarian interventions.
1: Right now, I don't see any peace processes, any kind of perspective of calming this acceleration, because the government has already decided to go into this war, and we have listened to all of the announcements from the United States, and they are supporting this battle, and it is against the Houthis. It's very clear. The aim is reaching Sana'a, and we are going to see people suffering. We're going to see many people will die. Unfortunately, this is the reality.
0: Just before we go, unfortunately, whenever we mention Yemen on this network, on this program, such as The Wave News, it's always about awful things happening, wars breaking out, atrocities being committed, the lack of humanitarian help to those in the middle of it. I wonder if you could both tell us something about Yemen that you remember from before you left, that was good, that was happy, that you enjoyed. Ahad?
1: Many things, actually. I've enjoyed my country so much. My family, my life there, my studies there. Actually, I studied English in the British Council in Sana'a. And I remember only great things in Yemen, honestly. We had a great life back then with all of the difficulties. But I haven't witnessed the war myself. I was not there. But I only watch the news, and I know that it is very hard to be in Yemen at this time with all of the division and the fear of speaking up.
0: Barry, what about you? A happy memory from the past?
2: Well, I remember very clearly from the old city of Sana'a. There was, Yemen is known for its coffee, but there was this specific shops and they only work early in the morning. So you just see people queuing early in the morning, going to enjoy their coffee in the morning. And the other thing which is very clear to me was how, although it's one country, but how diverse it is. If you go from one place to another, you would see different rhythms, different music, different dances, literally from one province to another or from one city to another. And it's something to be appreciated. And I think Yemen has a lot to offer to the world that it hasn't been able to basically show its full potential, because it can share its music, its culture, its traditional dances and most of all, like, you know, things like coffee and so on. But unfortunately, when you open the news, all what you see about Yemen is just war.
0: Thanks to Barry Shinen and Ahad Yassin in London and in Istanbul, respectively. You're listening to Outside Source on the BBC World Service. Let's have a look at some of the latest sports stories. Sports Today's Mike McCarthy is with us. Hi, Mike. Let's start with the Russian figure skater who won't be able to compete after the sport's governing body revoked her neutral athlete status. What happened?
3: Yeah, this is Kamila Yuleva. You may recall she's only recently returned from serving a four-year doping ban. She was 15 when it emerged she'd tested positive for a performance-enhancing drug. The team gold she helped win at the Winter Olympics in 2022 was stripped as a result of that. Now she's 20 years old, she's looking to make a comeback, and the International Skating Union had initially cleared her to do so as a neutral athlete. Russian athletes have been barred from competing under their national flag since the war in Ukraine began. But neutral athlete status for Yuleva has now been revoked. Why? Well, a video featuring Russian President Vladimir Putin is pinned on Yuleva's Instagram account, and the rules say Russians can't compete as neutrals if they have publicly supported Russia's war in Ukraine.
0: Elsewhere, Mike, what is happening with the FIFA president, Gianni Infantino? France now withdrawing its support.
3: Yeah, they followed England, Italy, Republic of Ireland and Scotland in withdrawing that support for Infantino's re-election bid. It's all over Infantino's aborted plan to sell stakes in FIFA competitions, including the World Cup, to private investors. Not a huge surprise, this. France was part and is part of UEFA, one of the three confederations who've called for Infantino to go already. The French Football Federation president, Philippe Diallo, said in the statement, FIFA's governance does not live up to the standards that football represents, and that despite the proposals being dropped, FIFA's governance cannot, quote, be considered resolved. Well, the French Football Federation is calling for reform, saying they want to restore confidence, transparency and independence to FIFA. A reminder, FIFA confirmed a few days ago that Infantino will stand for a fourth term when the FIFA presidential election takes place next March.
0: Finally, Mike, a story from these parts. A load of protesters mistook the Pakistani cricket team, or a Pakistani cricket team, for migrants. How did that happen?
3: Yeah, this happened in Portsmouth, a city on the south coast of England. A bit of context here. Successive governments in the United Kingdom have been trying to prevent migrants from sailing across the English Channel to the UK in small boats. It's a very live political issue, and last weekend hundreds of protesters blocked roads in Portsmouth after a boat carrying around 120 migrants was brought ashore there. Now, a couple of days later, about 30 to 40 people congregated at a hotel in the same city after false rumours circulated. Those rumours claimed a coach carrying migrants had arrived at that hotel. They were actually members of the Pakistan under-19 cricket team. Now, the Pakistan Cricket Board says a group of people actually reached the hotel floor where the team were staying and were knocking on their doors. The police said its officers found no offences had been committed and that the crowd dispersed. But Amanda Martin, who's the local member of Parliament for that area of Portsmouth, has called the incident deeply concerning, saying it's completely unacceptable that misinformation has led to young cricketers being wrongly targeted.
0: Mike McCarthy, thanks very much. You are listening to Outside Source on the BBC World Service. It has been over two decades since the last one, but today a new Gruffalo book is out.
4: A Gruffalo? Why didn't you know? His eyes are orange. His tongue is black. He has purple prickles all over his back.
5: Purple prickles.
0: Now, the Gruffalo might mean something to you if you were or had a child in the last 25 years or so. That was a flavour of the original children's book released in 1999. The series since has sold almost 20 million copies around the world in 115 languages and dialects. You can maybe see why the British author Julia Donaldson might have been keen to write this latest one. Here she is telling the BBC Today about the Gruffalo Granny.
6: The way the mouse tricks the tricks the Gruffalos in this story is the old trick of Scheherazade in the 1001 Nights by telling them stories and not finishing the stories till the next day. So each night he saves his own life, and meanwhile he's nibbling away at the cage he's in, which is, that's a kind of nod to Hansel and Gretel as well. So there's lots of references to storytelling, and the Gruffalo's child is entranced by these stories and tells them to Gruffalo Granny, who's then going to write them down, and she becomes a sort of writer-storyteller. So that is the theme of the book, really.
0: Julia Donaldson. Of course, now there's lots of screens and TikTok to distract young children. So there's a lot of discussion about the importance of children's books. In fact, it was only earlier this week on the programme we were discussing those latest studies showing that reading is dropping among school-aged children. So I spoke to a few people who know about this issue and that book. Fran Peston-Grannan owns the Papercat Children's Bookshop in London. Dana Hathaway is in Washington, D.C. She used to be a daycare teacher and is also an author herself. And we started with Joya Bhattacharjee Rose, who is an international publishing consultant and literary critic in Delhi, in India, who has worked with Julia Donaldson. She told us first about that.
7: It was such
5: such a pleasure meeting Julia. She is so warm-hearted and she's such a delight to watch in action with all her singing, with all her performances, with her storytelling, her ability to communicate with different ages. I saw her in a room of educators. I saw her with children in a huge hall full of children and parents. I saw her on a one-to-one in at radio stations and other places. It was she was full of boundless energy. And she was always, always so full of joy and rhythm and color. And it was incredible. And there's more. I mean, you can understand why Gruffalo has had the kind of success that it has. Because at the core of it is the happiness and the joy that she reverberates through her words.
0: Dana, how would you explain why her work has been such a sort of global hit and is something that so many children seem to take up and read?
7: I discovered the Gruffalo, actually, during my teaching years. So I taught early grades and early childhood back then. And of course, when you're in that industry, the highlight of the day was read alouds. You know, kids would sit down and listen when it was time for us to read a book. So no one should underestimate the power of read alouds, 100%. And that day, the Gruffalo was on the shelf, and this one boy, Josiah, he kept insisting we read that book. And the rest was history. And I think I've probably read that book hundreds of times. It was the most requested book. And kids even asked if they could take our copy home.
0: Why do you think that is?
7: You know what? It was so easy for me. As a teacher back then, it was so easy for me to do the voices because of the rhyming patterns. Mm. And then it made it easy for the kids to memorize the beats of the story. So everyone loved that clever mouse. That's one thing that they wanted to be. They wanted to be like that mouse who could pretty much trick all these other predators into like thinking, well, I'm the most dangerous thing around here.
0: Fran, you own a bookshop here in London. Mm-hmm. Is this going to be big business for you?
8: I think we've had this up as on a pre-order on our website since about February. I mean, we've got two fully booked story times over the weekend where I'll be reading sort of, you know, all three books to a very packed shop in silly Gruffalo ears. We're turning it into an entire experience, I think, for our customers.
5: But if I may butt in over here, Fran, how is the Gruffalo book selling? Can they continue to sell in the vast numbers that we see over here?
8: Absolutely. I mean, it's just got this, I mean, you know, it's 25 years old now, and it just sells and sells and sells. And I think, I call what you were saying about that sort of repetition of being able to read that book over and over again. And I think that's where the appeal comes from, because parents don't mind reading that one over and over again. And, it does get tedious, doesn't it, when you're asked to repeat the same stories. It can be tiresome. But I think in terms of those of building the foundations of learning to read, it's so important that children hear books over and over again.
5: Well, 25 years is a whole generation, so that children who grew up with it are now parents themselves. Mm-hmm. I mean, they've made Julia a brand unto herself. I mean, it's incredible. Incredible.
8: Yeah.
5: Isn't it?
8: You're absolutely right about it being a brand. It's very, very recognisable. And I think, you know, there's so much merchandise and kind of things around the Gruffalo. Here in the UK, there's loads of experiences. You find them sort of trails at the National Trust, and it kind of invites you to go out into the woods and explore with your family. There is a really beautiful animation that was produced by Magic Light Productions for her books, and I think none of that sort of detracts from the book. It just enhances it, if that makes sense.
0: And yet the unfortunate thing is, we do know that kids increasingly are reading less. They are reading less for pleasure, especially at school. That is having an effect on how they communicate and how they learn in other fields. Dana, are you worried about that phenomenon? And how important are some of these big kind of key books, be it the Gruffalo or Harry Potter or Philip Pullman, to kind of get kids interested in reading?
7: Oh, yeah, definitely worried about that. I currently work as a digital product manager at Reading is Fundamental, which is the leading children's literacy nonprofit here in the United States. And our goal has always been to fight the literacy crisis And how the way that we do that is to get, you know, books in the hands of children. For the past 60 years, we've been doing that. And so we keep a close eye on the literacy crisis here in the United States. And I think, you know, legacy books like The Gruffalo do make a good impact in terms of children's literacy. And like I said before, read alouds is so important. It's something that our organization really recommends it when it comes to parents and educators as well. Like, that's one thing that, you know, as a young child, the way that adults read with them is something that builds these, you know, literacy practices that they continue to take as they grow up.
0: Gia, is that a phenomenon that worries you?
9: Yes and no, in the sense that from the time that I've been in publishing and I witnessed quite a transformation from traditional publishing houses, which didn't have dedicated children's literature departments. Now they do. We now see entire generations of children coming up remembering book fairs. We have author outreach programs. We have workshops. The new education policy of 2022 of the government, in fact, it states very clearly that we should have storytelling in classrooms. We have at the lowest administrative level in certain states, like in South India, Karnataka, Pratham Books partnered with the smallest administrative unit called the Gram Panchayat and set up 6,000 libraries, of which the 100 books which are in the seed library, 10% are for Braille, are dedicated to Braille books. 2008, we had the first children's book festival come up, literature festival, called Bookaroo. It is incredibly popular. I mean, yet, I cannot yet, tell you but, how popular it is.
0: And yet, here I am reading an article from the Times of India saying how reading for pleasure in particular is on the decline, as it is in the US, as it is in the UK, Fran. Is that something that you notice from the vantage point of your bookshop?
8: Well, it's certainly something you hear a lot about, and it is, of course, a huge concern. I mean, there's a huge kind of pull on attention, of children's attention, you know, on screens, you know, in lots and lots of ways. I mean, I do think, you know, going back to this reading aloud, it is such an important thing that we keep that in schools.
0: Thanks to Fran in London, Dana in Washington, D.C., and Joya in Delhi. That's it from us. You've been listening to Outside Source. We'll be back at the same time tomorrow. Join us then if you can.
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11: 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I'm Zeynep Bilginsoy, and I travel to central Turkey to investigate a growing environmental crisis.
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0: ABC News with Andrew Kaloupas. Yemeni authorities say Houthi fighters have seized the port of Mocha on the key shipping route, the Bab el Mandeb Strait, as the escalation of the civil war deepens. Global oil prices have already exceeded $100 a barrel. More from the BBC's Richard Kagoe.
1: What this really means is that we're going to see global inflation because of the fighting in the Strait of Hormuz. What has happened is the Saudi Arabian authorities have been shipping out the precious commodity now through the Red Sea. So everybody at the moment is watching, and I was really hoping for a bit of relief. But now with the Sarja infighting, it's really going to cause massive disruptions in terms of logistics and also the supply of oil.
0: The federal government says Australia's customs laws need to catch up with the scale of the illicit tobacco trade. New legislation will make it easier to identify illegal products, prosecute offenders, and seize criminal proceeds. Assistant Minister for Customs, Julian Hill, says the existing legislation was written for a very different kind of tobacco crime.
2: The customs tobacco offences was designed for another era, when it was small-scale, bit of revenue fraud, you know, under-declaring, smuggling a little bit of stuff in. What we're now facing as a country needs an overhaul of the customs laws.
0: New South Wales police have settled a case with two Aboriginal families who alleged excessive bail checks on their homes amounted to trespass. Indigenous Affairs reporter Tani Jash with more.
3: 3 weeks before the cases were due to be heard in the New South Wales Supreme Court, New South Wales police have reached a confidential settlement with two families over more than 100 bail checks performed at their homes. The families say police repeatedly arrived to check their children's bail, sometimes many times a day, and as late as after midnight, outside of the conditions authorised by the court. New South Wales police maintains it is acting lawfully when it conducts bail compliance checks to ensure a person is at home. Meanwhile, one of the families continued to pursue a racial discrimination claim against police in the federal court.
0: A new report says Medicare rebates are rewarding GPs for quick appointments and underserving women. The specialist reporting team's Paige Coburn reports.
4: A report by the Medicare Advisory Committee has found the rebates for appointments over 20 minutes are inadequate. The review said GPs are incentivised to squeeze patients into shorter appointments. This is because the Medicare rebate per minute generally decreases as the appointment gets longer. The review said female patients who are more likely to book longer appointments are being particularly disadvantaged. The committee did not specify how much the rebate should be increased by, but will hand its final report to the government by the end of the year.
0: A journalist in the Philippines says it appears there were tourists aboard a ferry that caught fire, leaving at least five people dead and more than 80 missing. The ferry caught fire off the island of Coron, travelling there from Manila. Karen Lima, the chief of Reuters Philippines Bureau, says there was a mix of people on board.
5: Coron is a popular tourist destination known for its turquoise waters, very popular for diving. But according to officials, the ferry might be also carrying both tourists and at the same time people are heading home.
0: French President Emmanuel Macron has called on Europe to develop its own crewed space flight capability. Speaking at an international space summit in Paris, Mr. Macron says Europe is being fragile in the space sector. The two-day summit is being shunned by top US space firms following reported White House pressure over the summit's European-led agenda. Also in attendance was the European Commission President Ursula von der Leyen, who says global developments highlight the continent's need for stronger space capabilities.
6: Artificial intelligence is transforming what we can do with the data gathered in space. And as Russia's war against Ukraine shows, what happens in our orbits is ever more central to our security.
0: Ukraine's President Volodymyr Zelensky says Canada will give Kyiv what he calls a very important package of air defence as he meets the Prime Minister Mark Carney. Canada, one of Ukraine's most vocal supporters, has committed more than $25 billion in overall aid since Russia's full-scale invasion in 2022. Kyiv is running critically low of US-made Patriot interceptors capable of stopping Russia's ballistic missiles. ABC News. Now on ABC News Radio, a look at the national weather. Low pressure will bring showers and storms to southeast Western Australia, Western South Australia and the southwest Northern Territory. Showery onshore winds around high pressure for Western Tasmania, Eastern Victoria, coastal parts of Queensland and New South Wales. It'll be dry elsewhere. To the capital city, forecast for Friday, Brisbane 22, a shower or two. Sydney 20, partly cloudy. Canberra 21, morning frost, then sunny. Cloud clearing, 16 in Melbourne, sunny 18 in Hobart. Adelaide 21 and sunny. Perth 26, mostly sunny. Darwin 35 and sunny. 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

0: Welcome to The Inquiry from the BBC World Service. I'm Charmaine Cozier. Each week, one question, four expert witnesses, and an answer. April 2026, Morocco. High-level delegates representing more than 50 countries on the world's second largest continent meet up to talk tech. This session of the United Nations Economic Commission for Africa, Conference of African Ministers, has a central theme. It's growth through innovation, harnessing data and frontier technologies for the economic transformation of Africa. Over the next few days, they cover the need to scale up digital data storage and artificial intelligence capabilities to safeguard security and reduce reliance on foreign-owned companies involved in that. It's a continent with an impressive tech track record and plenty of potential. So this week we're asking, can Africa take control of its digital future?
1: Part 1, the big switchover.

0: My name is Mark Kaigua, and I'm the founder and CEO at Nendo, a research and marketing agency based in Kenya, working across Africa. And I'm also a data and AI specialist working to solve different challenges across the continent. So I think Africa has shown potential already and acted on it and still has a ways to go.
1: One of the best game-changing examples of realising that potential happened nearly two decades ago in 2007. A collaboration between Kenyan mobile operator Safaricom and multinational telecoms firm Vodafone launched a pioneering mobile money service called M-Pesa. In March this year, it reported reaching 40 million monthly active users in Kenya. It also operates in other African countries, and it uses mobile numbers to make financial transactions.
0: And so allowing a new definition, a new paradigm around financial services, where the SIM card essentially replaces even the concept of a bank account. And so there's global financial services companies that have come to Africa to study. And if we look at 2025, there were over $2 trillion flowing through mobile money globally, and over 1.4 trillion of that was in sub-Saharan Africa. So really what we're talking about is a continent that has essential service innovations that then scale up and impress people in all parts and all corners of the globe, that then led to the continent defining its own narrative and really proving that there's a lot more to Africa than sort of the proverbial natural resources, tourism, conflict, or other societal challenges.
1: Innovation expands across Africa.
0: And so we can look to the four corners of the continent. If we start in Southern Africa, for me, that's one of the places on the continent that's produced some of the best of what I'd call the liquidity events, which is a way of saying that technology companies will raise money and then exit, meaning they'll be bought out for hundreds of millions of dollars, in some cases, billions of dollars. And so that's normally a very helpful and healthy sign that there's maturity in an ecosystem. It also means that those same founders can go on to build successive or multiple or serial tech businesses. So South Africa has distinguished itself that way. I'd say in West Africa, I think that's really the highest density of what we would call unicorns, which are billion-dollar technology companies.
1: They're called unicorns because private companies with high valuations like that are rare.
0: Here I'd say financial technology companies in particular have really shown promise and really realized that promise. When we go to East Africa, I would say that mobile money was birthed here, where I'm dialing in from in Kenya. And then when you go to North Africa, we find that there is not just the talent, where you have countries like Egypt that have quite a lot of density of talent. You have places like Morocco that have carved out niche for themselves within the global gaming space. There was a Tunisian company that was acquired by a European pharmaceutical group, and they exited for one of the biggest exits the continent's ever seen. So that's 3+ years ago, an AI company in Africa exiting for north of $680 million.
1: That Tunisian-founded company is InstaDeep. It builds complex decision-making systems. So there's growth and innovation, but there's also a digital divide.
0: That is correct. The digital divide, for me, can happen at a few different levels. And so, by and large, the further you are from an urban city on the African continent, with a few exceptions, the fewer the number of women that there'll be online. The other is, I'd say, more about connectivity itself, in that some people will struggle to be able to afford a gigabyte of data. They actually have a smartphone. So that hard part is somewhat done. Like, say, somewhere like Kenya, we have growing 5G access and high-speed internet, but meaningful connectivity will come in when gender inclusion is there and economic participation is growing, and that's typically a factor of the broader economy.
1: So what is it that makes some countries stand out more than others on the continent?
0: I would say that governments, they can get some of the credit, but I'd really just say it's entrepreneurs coming from places of, in some cases, adversity or just different challenges, having to innovate their way out of that. Observing the broader internet now that we're a sort of digital village, if you will, that means that on a screen in Malawi or in Ghana or in Cote d'Ivoire, I could be essentially taking myself and my mind to any one of the various countries across the internet and learning, studying, and building from there. There's been opportunities found in just everyday life.
1: Sectors that software developers and engineers have applied their skills to include agriculture, health, climate adaptation, and education.
0: And then it's also been a return of some members of Africa's diaspora. So young people educated in London, the Far East, the United States, all over Europe, returning back and begin to start companies, then use their networks and bring capital from those markets into the African continent. But each country certainly has unique attributes or aspects to it, that learning, studying, and building from there. There's been opportunities found in just everyday life.
1: Sectors that software developers and engineers have applied their skills to include agriculture, health, climate adaptation, and education.
0: And then it's also been a return of some members of Africa's diaspora. So young people educated in London, the Far East,

0: now give it, I guess, its quirks with its own tech adoption journey.
1: And as that journey continues, storage, transfer and processing power has to keep up with vast volumes of digital data. To discover what's happening there, let's call our next expert witness.
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3: Expanding digital infrastructure into African countries is a fairly complex conversation.
1: Juanita Clark is Chief Executive of Digital Council Africa, an independent non-profit organisation working to bring all people online, based in Pretoria, South Africa.
3: In some cases, it's really a policy environment that doesn't allow for investment at the pace that we need.
1: Undersea or submarine fibre optic cables are crucial digital infrastructure. They carry data between continents at ultra-fast speeds.
3: So the problems relating to scaling infrastructure deployment is not actually unique to South Africa. We find that this is a global problem. And in many cases, it still pertains to things like access to right-of-ways, dealing with municipal laws for approvals, for entry on land and deployment in streets. So from a fibre point of view, approximately 80% of your cost of deploying fibre optic infrastructure sits in the trench. It's the construction part that's the most expensive component. And until such time as we bring policies in that makes that more cost effective to deploy, we're going to struggle to make the business case work for especially lower income areas. And of course, rural areas, because the further you have to go, of course, you know, you work on a per meter charge for deploying infrastructure.
1: Also called a data centers. Those buildings house, connect and run systems that the digital world relies on. They're energy intensive, expensive and use large amounts of water to cool down equipment like servers.
3: So it is very, very different for different countries. South Africa currently has got the bulk of the data center investment coming in from US-based hyperscalers.
1: Hyperscalers are global level providers of cloud, networking and storage services.
3: I don't think it's different to any other part of the world. For instance, Europe, very similar investment type models. South Africa is fairly uniquely positioned and it's got quite a bit of US-based investment that we're fortunate enough to have. So even from a submarine cable point of view, we've got Meta invested in a very large submarine cable system. Google has delivered a submarine cable system. And of course, Seacom, one of the local companies, also invested now in Seacom 2.0, the next generation of cable that they're building out.
1: In 2009, Seacom, which is private and African-owned, delivered another groundbreaking moment for the continent by launching its first broadband submarine cable system. It connects South Africa, Kenya, Tanzania, Djibouti and Mozambique to Europe and Asia.
3: But then that capacity, of course, needs to be taken into towns. And we find that in South Africa's case, at least, the bulk of that investment is mainly by local companies.
1: Other elements of digital infrastructure are typically not homegrown.
3: Most African cloud services are hosted by US companies, companies like AWS, Microsoft Azure, Google Cloud. And of course, there are some data sovereignty risks as there's more reliance on US infrastructure. That means that the data also resides outside of the continent. And there's some compliance concerns because you are then subject to US data laws. But there's also positives. There's also a huge opportunity for Africa to not have to make capital investments, but take that infrastructure that is there already and build on it for themselves. And especially South Africa has got this really big opportunity to position itself as a data hub, which is in fact what the government is doing. Europe is finding it increasingly difficult in many countries to expand data center investment just simply because the energy grids cannot contain it. So from the construction that takes place to creating jobs for fiber technicians in working inside data centers, environmentalists, data center engineers, all sorts of jobs are being created in South Africa for people participating. I don't think Africa necessarily needs US technology, but I think they see it as potential accelerators for participation in the digital economy. What's important really is that Africa needs to set

0: the direction.
1: Before we discover what might throw that plan off course from our next expert witness, don't forget to find and follow the Inquiry podcast wherever you get yours. Past episodes include Can Elections Restore Moroccans' Faith in Their Country? And Can We Live with Extreme Heat?
2: Part 3, Rebooting.
3: In the last decade, we've seen a lot of initiatives across Africa looking at developing right policy frameworks, looking at developing legal and legislative frameworks that can actually enable the growth and development and use of technologies across the continent.
1: Teke Okuete is founder and executive director for the Africa Digital Rights Hub. The not-for-profit promotes research and capacity building on digital rights across African countries.
3: I think that more than a decade into this initiative, we need to start looking at more practical arrangements around building the right infrastructure, around developing the capacity that is required to actually enable us benefit from the technologies in the right way possible.
1: But there are challenges to that.
3: Political diversity sometimes challenges our ability to swiftly take decisions together as 55 countries or 54 countries on the continent, depending on where you stand.
1: A quick clarification. The United Nations recognises 54 countries in Africa. The African Union total is 55 because the Sahrawi Arab Democratic Republic is a full member. The self-declared state is in dispute with Morocco over the territory of Western Sahara.
3: The other issue when it comes to the countries, of course, it will come down to money, right? And you know that most African governments are actually challenged socioeconomically when it comes to the kind of resources that are made available, because we have very limited resources. And so the average African government is thinking about ensuring there is healthcare, ensuring there is education for its young population. At the same time, it wants to build a very robust IT ecosystem to support its infrastructure. I believe that the best way we could move forward on this is if we are able to, as African countries, to come together and prioritize and move particular initiatives forward. If we're talking about things like infrastructure and resources, it may be easy for, let's say, my country, Ghana, to maybe pull up a few millions of dollars together. But if all 55 countries are bringing a million here, a million there, we would be able to pull a lot more resources to build the kind of infrastructure that we can put together. That will give us better voice and better control over what is happening to our data. And so these are some of the reasons why I think that call to work together as a continent is very, very important, and more so now than before.
1: Regional organizations include the Economic Community of West African States, the Southern African Development Community, and the East African Community.
3: There are several initiatives that are also going on to help build those regions and communities as well. The interesting thing is that even though all these are happening right around the same time, you may find one person looking at, let's say, AI ecosystem development, and it doesn't necessarily speak to a similar initiative, maybe at the continental level, and we're not necessarily talking together. And so a lot of the time you would see that very limited resources are then divided in a way where we are not necessarily achieving the kind of impact that we would like to see or would actually enable growth in the ecosystem.
1: Smart Africa is an alliance of private sector partners and 42 member states. It launched in 2013 with the goal of creating a single digital market by 2030. In November last year, it launched its Africa Artificial Intelligence Council. Its work includes developing policies to reposition the continent from an AI tech consumer and more towards creator status.
3: But if you look closely at the structure of Smart Africa Alliance, again, there's always the challenge of how it fuses into the broader continental framework initiatives as well. Because whilst the governments are necessarily members of the AU, there are no maybe direct, if I should call it, legal structures that link its decision making to the membership of the entire African Union as well. For instance, if Smart Africa has an initiative and we want to look at that initiative at the African Union level, there has to be a concerted effort at bringing it to the African Union for the approval of the heads of state to be achieved.
1: How loud at the continental or the regional level are concerns about having too much reliance on other countries for tech hardware or services?
3: I think it's very, very loud. And in the last, let me say, 5 years, it's even louder. We're seeing countries becoming more and more focused around local content and data localization issues. From where we sit at the African Digital Rights Hub, looking at digital sovereignty issues requires a lot more than saying it is morally right and ethically right for Africans to have control over their data, to also building or putting in place the systems and the mechanisms that are actually required to ensure that we can actually enjoy that digital sovereignty that we so crave.
1: Time for our final expert witness.
2: Part 4, taking control.
0: I think that we need to collaborate with global companies, with big tech, and also to collaborate with foreign countries. But we have to be aware of our own capabilities also. I'm Seydina Moussa Ndiaye from Senegal. I'm working as the head of a live research group, which is an AI living lab working on AI governance and AI solutions in Cheikh Amadou Kane Digital University. When we are talking about sovereignty, we can consider that there are two countries in the world who can claim that they are sovereign in the digital area, and it is the US and China. And even them are trying to collaborate somehow, because when we are talking about chips, even US are collaborating with European company to build high-level chips. So in the digital sector, the collaboration is important. Even you were talking about sovereignty.
1: There are only a few facilities capable of mass producing the world's most sophisticated and powerful semiconductor chips.
0: I would say that it's like European countries, if you're talking about the digital sectors, because even those countries are using chips coming from US or China. So it's the same for Africa. But Africa has a long way to go. I don't think that Africa has not the capability to build in the long term their own chips, but we should have the will. So I think that Africans could have the dream and the will to make the dreams a reality and to have the capability to build their own infrastructure. So if we have the knowledge to do so, and we can, we will be sovereign in the long term.
1: Which would mean gaining more, but not total, control.
0: I think that sovereignty is a process. It's not just a status. It's very important that you have a policy to be able to choose what kind of technology you will use and what kind of guideline or what kind of legal framework you have in using the technology. But it's not alone the ability to choose. It's a process, because you cannot go from zero to all. You have to think in the long term, and you have to build your own ecosystem so that you could have this sovereignty at the long term.
1: What that looks like and the degree to which overall self-reliance is achieved will be shaped by individual countries.
0: We have the competencies in the continent, but what we lack is a political will, a clear real political will, government working with grassroots communities, working with private sector to build their own way to do AI or to leverage the digital capabilities. And I think that if we involve all stakeholders in the local ecosystems within the country, talking with big tech will be very valuable because we will see exactly what we need and take it in our own terms. And it will be a very good collaboration to help countries in Africa and globally, also regionally, to help communities go in the right way.
1: So, returning to our main question, can Africa take control of its digital future? Yes, but major obstacles must be dealt with to sustain it. Improving coordination between and within national, regional and continental groups would make prioritising and allocating limited resources more efficient. As for reducing reliance on foreign companies around digital infrastructure, homegrown alternatives need to have capacity and investment to fill those gaps. But most of all, there has to be a common vision. This episode of The Inquiry was written and presented by me, Charmaine Cozier. The producer was Jill Collins, researcher Evie Yabsley, editor Tom Bigwood, and technical producer Toby James.
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7: Hello, I'm Claudia Hammond. Health Check is coming up after the news. Is it possible to predict which teenagers will get very bad period pains years before they start menstruating? We've got new research which followed more than 2,000 girls to work out what puts them at risk. The latest from the One Health Conference in Portugal and how the health of humans, animals and the environment are all linked. And how do you like your tea or coffee? We'll be asking how hot is too hot when it comes to reducing your risk of cancer.
8: BBC News with Sue Montgomery. The European Central Bank has warned inflation will remain high over the next year as it announced a further increase in interest rates across the eurozone. The second rise this year took the rate to 2.5%. The Secretary General of the Palestinian Fatah Party says legislative elections due in November will not in fact take place. Jibril Rajoub called for a presidential poll to be held first. The territories haven't voted for 20 years. At least a dozen school pupils are reported to have died in a crush as they tried to flee a fire at schools in Bukavu in eastern Congo. Hundreds of houses are reported to have been destroyed. Vice President J.D. Vance has defended President Trump's promise to give $5,000 to every adult if the Republicans keep control of both houses of Congress. Asked if this wasn't a bribe that would bankrupt the U.S., Mr. Vance replied it would be a dividend for American workers. A U.S. appeals court has refused to allow the Trump administration to apply new, stricter postal service rules governing postal voting in the November midterm elections. Russia has struck a huge factory producing sunflower oil in Dnipro in eastern Ukraine, killing two people and injuring several others. France's interior minister has warned the CNews TV channel it faces criminal prosecution if a pro-Kremlin right-wing commentator returns to the airwaves. Last month, Xenia Fedorova was expelled from France for spreading pro-Kremlin propaganda. US forecasters say there's a 75% chance this year's El Niño could be the strongest on record. They warn it could bring more drought, disrupted monsoons and extreme weather. BBC News.
7: Hello and welcome to Health Check from the BBC. I'm Claudia Hammond here with the latest health stories from around the globe. Is it possible to predict which teenagers will get very bad period pains years before they start menstruating? In a moment, we'll have some fascinating research on a complaint that can often get minimised. And to help me for the whole show today, I have Professor Rebecca Katz, who's Director of the Centre for Global Health Science and Security at Georgetown University Medical Centre in the US. Welcome to Health Check, Rebecca.
9: Hello. Delighted to be with you.
7: And what do you have for us today?
9: Well, I'm just back from the World One Health Congress, which was held in Lisbon, Portugal. And I'll also update on a development for alpha-gal syndrome, which causes meat allergies.
7: And we'll also have an answer for a listener who wants to know whether a particular eye condition might be linked to asthma. And the big health question of the day, how hot is too hot when it comes to the temperature of your tea or coffee if you want to avoid raising your risk of esophageal cancer? But we are starting with period pains, which can affect individuals very differently. For some teenagers, the pain is so agonising that their schooling and social lives get disrupted. Now, new research has followed more than 2,000 girls for more than 3 years from the age of 9 to find out whether there are risk factors for pain even before they start their periods. I spoke to Dr. Melissa Lennart, who led the research that's just published in The Lancet Child and Adolescent Health. She's a research scientist at the Chronic Pain and Fatigue Research Center at the University of Michigan in the US. And she told me how they conducted the study.
10: Kids and their families would come in when the kids were aged 9, 10. They would answer a bunch of questions, but they would then come back and answer a lot of those same questions again, year after year after year. So this study is following the same group of kids, starting when they're 9, 10, and is planning to follow them all the way until they're 18 to try and understand childhood development.
7: And in your study, you wanted to try to understand what risk factors in childhood were related to worse period pain in adolescence. What sort of factors were you looking at and which did have an impact?
10: Yeah, so we were looking at factors that are associated with chronic pain development in adults. And so these are factors like sociodemographic characteristics. And then we looked at things like your sleep quality and are you already experiencing any pain? Do you have any symptoms of anxiety and depression? And we also looked at symptoms like dry eye, itchiness, nausea, constipation.
7: And what did you find? Which of those at the age of 9 or 10 were then associated with worse period pain once they were 12, 13?
10: So where it gets really interesting is that symptoms like constipation, dry eye, itchiness, nausea, that set of symptoms, those were associated with worse period pain. But problems with sleep were associated with what we called menstrual pain burden or interference. And what that basically means is just how much your period pain is impacting your day-to-day life.
7: So you're looking at how bad the pain is, what it feels like, and how much it's affecting your life, which could be the pain's really bad and so it's affecting your life a lot, or it could be the pain's not as bad but your life's still affected a lot. What could there be about having symptoms earlier on, like, you know, dry eyes or itchiness or constipation, that have anything at all to do with getting period pain when you then start your periods later on?
10: That's such a great question, and it's something that we are really only beginning to uncover, even in adults and in other types of chronic pain. And we think that these symptoms indicate that there's something a little bit off with your nervous system, that there's a nervous system sensitivity. So your brain and your nervous system are overly aware and responding more than they maybe should to things that are happening inside your body and outside your body.
7: So the pain is still very real. I mean, you're not saying these girls are making it up. I mean, it's serious, isn't it?
10: No, not at all. What we want to say is that these girls, their pain should be taken very seriously, and that these symptoms like constipation, dry, all these other symptoms that we've been talking about, having that in combination with period pain and sleep problems and all these other things should be a very big warning sign to say, hey, we need to take these girls' pain very seriously. What we see in our clinical research a lot is that women who have chronic pelvic pain and other types of chronic pain, when they're older, they will very often say that their symptoms started with really bad periods and that they were, you know, expected to just get used to it and carry on. And then they developed really chronic and severe pain for years and years and years and years.
7: You looked at anxiety and depression when the children were 9, 10. Did that make any difference to how bad their period pains were later on?
10: It did not. And what's really interesting about that is that having chronic pain and having pain that's hard to treat can cause a lot of anxiety and depression. It's a really difficult situation to be in. And if you already have symptoms of depression and anxiety, that those can get worse during your period, you know, and that's related to not just the pain itself, but changes in hormones and everything. But I think what's really important about this is that the anxiety and the depression symptoms, those did not come first. And I think that's so important because there is this stigma that it is all in your head and you should just get on with it. And I think it's so important to say that, like, no, we have data and we have evidence that it's not.
7: And in your study, did you find that there were other factors that were making a difference as well?
10: Yeah. So one of the other major set of factors that we found that were associated with worse period pain were socio-demographic factors. And so we found that girls who were of minority racial groups and ethnic groups, so that included Black girls and Hispanic girls, were at higher risk of more severe period pain and of that pain having a higher impact on their life.
7: And do we know why that would be? Why should your ethnicity make a difference to how much period pain you get?
10: Well, biologically, I don't think that it does. What we suspect the issue is, and to be perfectly honest with you, there needs to be so much more research on this. But one of the major factors that we know is associated with worse pain across the board, including period pain, is like lifestyle stress and stressors in childhood and in the United States and other countries that are majority white. There are social and cultural stressors that go along with being in a minority group. Or maybe your doctor just doesn't believe you in the same way. And maybe that's not their fault, but there are prejudices built in, you know, whether it's intentional or not.
7: So if you could identify girls sooner who might be at risk of bad period pain later on, I don't know if you could identify at 9 or 10 which these girls were, would there then be anything you could do about that or not?
10: Yeah, so I think there are a couple of things that we can definitely do. One of the biggest things that we can do is focus on education and, you know, explaining to girls and their parents and their doctors when period pain is normal and okay. So, you know, you're able to go about your day, right? It's very low level cramps. And when it gets to a point where it's not normal and we should intervene and do something.
7: So if there's anyone listening who does get terrible period pains, you know, as a teenager, or they're the parent of somebody who gets terrible period pains, what should they do about it at this point?
10: One really important thing to do is to provide support and space to be able to go to a doctor if it's really bad. Knowing when to speak up and advocate for yourself, I think, is one of the biggest things that we can do.
7: Yeah, because it's difficult, isn't it? If it seems as if everyone else is managing, mm-hmm. then it just can seem as if I had terrible period pains, and it just sort of seems as if, well, it only seems to be me and everybody else seems to manage, so it can't be that bad, really. I should be able to manage.
10: Exactly. And I think that we all do that to ourselves, you know, like it's something that we all tell ourselves. And I think we've gotten into this situation where we all think everybody else is managing, but really, so many people are having such a hard time and they don't feel comfortable to speak up about it.
7: Dr. Melissa Lennart. Now, Rebecca Katz is still with me, and you're just back from Portugal, where you were at the 9th World One Health Congress in Lisbon. Now, we talked a bit about the concept of One Health on Health Check before over the years, but can you remind us, what does One Health mean in case people haven't heard of it?
9: Well, One Health is the notion that the health of animals, humans, and the environment are all intertwined. And this is increasingly important as we see increased interactions between humans, animals, and ecosystems. And that's leading to increased risk of zoonotic diseases, which are those diseases that jump species from animals to humans, and as well as health conditions that may be exacerbated by changing climate.
7: And what were the main takeaways from the Congress?
9: Yeah, so this was a convening of over 1,300 experts from over 100 countries. And a lot of the focus was on policy work around how to try to operationalize One Health. There were also updates on ongoing challenges like antimicrobial resistance, biodiversity changes, food supply. There was a focus on the ongoing threat of high pathogen avian influenza and its continued spread through animals around the world, as well as other zoonotic diseases.
7: It sounds as though there was a huge amount to talk about at the conference.
9: Yes, there was. It was an important gathering of lots of experts. One of the other things that came out of this event was there was a joint statement, a call to action was launched, and a hope that this would mobilize the global community to urge decision makers to try to figure out how to translate One Health commitments into funding and policy implementation.
7: Yes, I guess that's always the challenge, isn't it?
9: It is. It is the challenge. I think there's the idea that animals, humans, and the environments are intertwined. It's been known for so long, but actually figuring out how to operationalize One Health and find the funding and map that to educational opportunities has been a bit delayed. So hopefully that this will start to move things forward.
7: And you were there because you were delivering a keynote about the Health Security Operations Centre, which you launched to monitor public health threats during this year's Football World Cup in North America. And in fact, if people want to hear more about that, there's an episode of Health Check on our website on that back in June. Now, the World Cup, of course, is long over, but your monitoring isn't. What sort of things are you looking at now in the US?
9: Yes, we were really excited to highlight our work during the World Cup, monitoring those disease threats. We, as you mentioned, transitioned to a steady state operation on August 18th, and we're now providing weekly situation reports. And we are continuing to monitoring a range of health challenges, both across North America and around the world. In the United States, we continue to see increasing cases of measles. There's now over 3,400 cases in the United States just this year. And just in the past week, we've seen an additional almost 100 cases in the state of Pennsylvania alone. So we continue to monitor that closely. On the good news side, we've seen a slowing in some of the foodborne outbreaks that we reported on over the summer, and that includes cyclosporiasis. And that is also expected given the season that we are in, and also the announcements that were made to link the foodborne outbreaks with certain products.
7: And you're monitoring infections globally as well. What's on your radar there?
9: We are. So we do continue to monitor the Ebola outbreak in the Democratic Republic of Congo. There's unfortunately now over 6,600 confirmed cases. That's an increase of over 500 from last week. And there have been over 3,100 deaths to date. That means there's a case fatality rate of 48%. There are some exciting developments, though, in that there's a trial of using the vaccine for the Zaire strain of Ebola has been launched. So hopefully that will have some cross protection on the current outbreak. So we're monitoring that. We are also continuing to monitor cases of dengue, particularly in North America. Mexico had over 280 cases last week. We are monitoring a measles outbreak that began in Sweden at a music festival. Those numbers, they ended up being reporting 38 cases following that exposure, and 9 of the latest cases have been attributed to community transmission.
7: That's unusual at something like a music festival, isn't it?
9: Well, I think the challenge is that we are seeing more and more cases of measles, in part because of the decline in vaccination coverage. So if you have an index case that comes into an environment where there are a lot of people in close contact with each other, it does increase the possibility of spreading the virus.
7: Well, thanks for all that, Rebecca. It sounds like you have an enormous amount going on to be monitoring there. We'll talk to you again later. Now, sometimes you email us with your health questions at healthcheck@bbc.co.uk. And Philip from Lagos in Nigeria sent us a question about keratoconus. It's an eye condition where over time, the transparent membrane at the front of the eye, the cornea, thins out and bulges into a cone shape, which can lead to distorted vision. It affects over 23.7 million people worldwide. And this is what Philip wants to know.
11: Hello, my name is Philip in Lagos, Nigeria. I was wondering, is there a correlation between being asthmatic and having keratoconus? I would also like to understand how to handle this. Thank you.
7: To answer Philip's question, Health Check producer Georgia reached out to Dr. Karishma Wadia, who is a cornea, cataract and refractive surgeon based in the Indian city of Mumbai, to find out why asthma and keratoconus could be linked.
12: So because of the fact that the asthmatic person in general has an allergic tendency, right? It's a sort of an allergic reaction that they are having. And these patients are more prone to allergies in the eye as well. Usually it's the eye allergy that causes them to rub the eye uncontrollably, and that could actually land up with the person developing keratoconus. Where initially we used to think that keratoconus is a non-inflammatory disorder, there has been more and more increasing evidence to prove that it is an inflammatory disorder. And the inflammatory molecules that have been found in the tears of patients with keratoconus are very similar to the profile that asthmatic patients have. So yes, both of them are highly correlated.
13: Is living in a city associated with those two things as well?
12: Yes, it definitely has a bit to do with the pollution of the place, but not necessarily, because there are some places where we see even remote areas where it's not the pollution, but it's the pollen that is coming into play. So it could be anything that is triggering an eye allergy.
13: Are there any lifestyle changes or choices that you can make that help reduce the symptoms or the risks?
12: So there's two very important things. One is if you have any systemic allergy, by which I mean the asthma itself, the asthma needs to be in control, because when you're having an issue in your body, your molecules in the entire body are reacting differently, and they're also going to reflect in different body fluids. So A, you need to take care of the asthma a bit. In case you're having an ongoing eye allergy, that must be treated, and that is of utmost importance. The reason being twofold. One is that, like I said, the inflammatory markers themselves may cause degeneration of the tissue inside the cornea. So the matrix can get degraded and thinner, which can cause keratoconus. And the second reason is that you might just want to rub too much, and that is again going to cause the same matrix to degenerate, leading to keratoconus. So yes, if you have any form of eye allergy, that must be treated. Eye rubbing is a complete no-no.
13: And Philip was also specifically wondering if there were any foods or supplements that are either good to include in your diet or to avoid. Is there any correlation with things like that?
12: No, not really, not with keratoconus. But there has to be a special mention here about an allergy testing panel. So a lot of patients who don't respond to conventional treatments, we do advise them an allergy test. Now, in that, there's multiple sorts of allergens or items that are either put on a skin in the form of a patch test or injected below the skin. And we observe for the reaction. It could be as simple as wool. So you may be wearing a woolen sweater and you wouldn't have realized that you're possibly allergic to it. And that is why at that time or in those seasons, that particular individual is reacting very differently. So it could be minor things like food, which we could maybe pick up from an allergy test panel, but by and large, not much.
7: Dr. Karishma Wadia. Now, it's so interesting that it could be an allergic reaction. Rebecca, I wanted to ask you about another kind of allergy called alpha-gal syndrome. And we talked with health journalist Andrew Green a few weeks ago about the rising numbers of people with this syndrome, which is spread by ticks and results in an allergy to red meat.
14: What can happen is that if you're bitten at least twice by a tick that carries a sugar molecule that's called alpha-gal in their saliva, this can trigger the production of antibodies in your system. And then what happens is red meat also contains alpha-gal. So once you eat red meat, then it can trigger this allergic reaction, this antibody production. And in some people, that can then present as a life-threatening anaphylactic shock.
7: And it is on the rise in some places. Why is that?
14: Yeah, I mean, it's so many things these days. It seems to be linked to climate change, which is widening the area where deer are able to graze, and the ticks are carried on these deer, so then it just widens the distribution of the ticks.
7: So whereabouts are we seeing these cases?
14: So far, researchers have identified a rise in Australia, the United States, Japan, and Denmark.
7: Now, Rebecca, I remember us discussing this on the show and that there's no treatment other than waiting several years for the allergy to start to wane while avoiding tick bites. But now there has been a new discovery. What have scientists found?
9: Right. Some researchers based at the U.S. National Institutes of Health were conducting a study, and they were actually conducting a study to see if they could use monoclonal antibodies, which are laboratory-produced proteins that mimic the immune system's ability to target specific antigens on cells or pathogens. And basically, the monoclonal antibodies work in a way that they block harmful proteins or signaling pathways in autoimmune or inflammatory diseases. And in laboratory tests, these antibodies acted almost like a biological shield, and they seem to successfully block the human allergic antibodies from binding to red meat allergens.
7: And I thought it was interesting that they made this discovery while they were actually doing research on malaria.
9: They did. They were initially conducting a study to use these monoclonal antibodies to see if they would prevent malaria infection at a first stage. And that didn't work terribly well. But what they did realize was that those monoclonal antibodies might actually have this new and targeted approach to preventing alpha-gal syndrome.
7: Now, this has just been done in the lab so far and hasn't been tried on people. But what do you make of this?
9: Well, I think to your point, it is very early. This is just laboratory work. But because this is a problem that is impacting more and more people, and because there hasn't been any type of available treatment, it's really pretty exciting to see that it could potentially be an opportunity to address this challenge. The other thing that's worth noting is that it's not the first time that, in fact, there have been previous studies in the development of allergen-specific monoclonal antibodies to try to prevent allergic reactions to things like cat dander or pollen or peanut allergies. So there's a pretty strong rationale for a similar strategy for alpha-gal syndrome.
7: It'd be very interesting to see what happens next. Now, let me ask you something, Rebecca. You're talking to me from Washington, D.C., and I'm in London, so we're not together. But do you have a cup of tea or coffee with you?
9: I am currently drinking a cup of tea.
7: And how hot do you like your tea or coffee?
9: Well, that is subjective. But I do like it pretty hot.
7: Well, this might matter because there's new research from Oxford University that people might have heard about in the news. And it suggests that if your hot drinks are very hot, there might be health consequences. What's this study about?
9: Right. So what's really fascinating is that there have been previous studies done in Asia, Africa, South America, and the Middle East that looked at whether the temperature of your drink and actually how many of those drinks you had in a given day impacted your risk of esophageal cancer. Now, this team from Oxford, they were the first group to try to replicate this study and ask this question of people in the United Kingdom to try to determine if there was, in fact, any correlation between the temperature of one's drink and their risk of developing esophageal cancer.
7: And they had nearly a million people in this study. Did they find that there was an association?
9: Well, they did. What's interesting about this study is that it's self-reported. So people were asked to say whether they typically drank a very hot or warm drink or any drink at all. And then the researchers tracked those participants' health records over a decade to see if they developed esophageal cancer. And compared to people who reported drinking their beverages warm or not at all, the people who self-identified by saying they drank very hot beverages had an almost three times higher risk of developing esophageal cancer. Now, the challenge there, though, is that that risk overall is quite low. So this does remain a relatively rare cancer.
7: Yeah, so the International Agency for Research on Cancer does already classify hot drinks above 65 degrees as probably carcinogenic. But how worried should we be about this new research? You know, if you're someone, I don't know, I've just had my, I think, fourth cup of tea today. How worried should we be compared with other things that might affect our health, do you think?
9: Well, I think it's more important to think about the other risks that are associated with esophageal cancer, such as smoking or consuming alcoholic beverages. So if you're going to worry, I think those are more important things to worry about. This is interesting and it's worth following up, but in no way should people stop drinking their tea. I think the advice right now is if this is something that you are concerned about, to maybe wait a few minutes, have your drink cool off a little bit before you take a sip. And it looks like most people usually consume their tea or coffee at around 60 degrees Celsius in the United States and the United Kingdom. And that seems to still be considered a safe temperature.
7: Yeah, because it does vary a lot, doesn't it, between individuals, what they do. Like, I've got some friends who'll have a herbal tea, so there's no milk in it, and they will just pour in the boiling water, and then they seem to be just drinking it straight away, whereas I couldn't drink it that hot. But I guess it partly just depends on preference, doesn't it, and whether you've got milk in it or not, because this is applying to all beverages, not just tea or coffee.
9: Exactly.
7: Well, thank you so much for joining us today. And if you want to see more on that research, it is published in the Journal of Clinical Investigation. But thank you so much, Rebecca Katz, for joining us from Georgetown University in the US today. And thanks to the producers, Jonathan Blackwell and Georgia Christie, and our studio engineers, Yasmin Carvajal and Jackie Mardrum. Do contact us with your health questions at healthcheck@bbc.co.uk, and we'll see if we can answer them. I'm Claudia Hammond. Bye for now.
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0: ABC News with Andrew Kaloupas. Iran-aligned Houthi militants in Yemen have captured the coastal city of Mocha in a strategic shift that could threaten one of the world's most important shipping routes. Here's Nick Palmader.
1: Fighting between the Houthis and Saudi-backed government forces has intensified in recent days, with the militant group shifting its focus to control over Yemen's long coastline instead of just the north, putting them in a stronger position to disrupt maritime trade. Despite concerns over possible new problems for global shipping from the Middle East turmoil, a Houthi spokesperson says freedom of navigation and international trade in the Red Sea and the Strait remains safe and operations are limited to specific targets. But the spokesperson says they will only stop when the aggression against Yemen ends. Benchmark Brent crude futures have risen to above $105 a barrel.
0: The European Union's central bank has raised interest rates for the second time this year. A recent flare-up in hostilities in the Middle East has sent oil prices back above $100 a barrel and revived fears about a wave of price hikes in the fuel-importing eurozone. The European Central Bank has responded by raising its policy rate to 2.5% from 2.25%, warning that the return of inflation to its 2% target could be delayed even further. The Greens' decision to back Labor's Koala Park carbon credit scheme has exposed a rare public split in the minor party. Three Green senators crossed the floor to oppose the plan, saying they don't support the commodification of nature, while the majority voted with Labor to keep it alive. Greens co-founder and former leader Bob Brown says he doesn't believe the disagreement undermines Larissa Waters' leadership.
2: In fact, I had the major role in devising the party room rules, which allowed for a conscience vote for just this situation where there's a division of opinion. But I have to say I agree totally with Larissa and every other member of that party room that the forests of Australia should be protected with their wildlife.
0: The federal government says new illicit tobacco laws will give enforcement agencies stronger powers to target organised crime across the country. The legislation expands the tools available to Border Force, Federal Police and state and territory agencies, while also making it easier to recover criminal assets. Assistant Minister for Customs Julian Hill says the changes reflect what law enforcement agencies have been asking for.
3: It'll give powerful new tools to Border Force, but every state and territory police force to go after the crooks. I expect ultimately they should be supported through the Parliament. They're exactly the powers which our law enforcement officials have been asking for. The bill also includes other things that the Federal Police have been asking for to modernise the proceeds of crime regime, because prosecutions are important and we've got to get more of them. These laws will do that.
0: Queensland is on the brink of a credit rating downgrade, which could further increase the cost of servicing the state's growing debt. Queensland's debt is forecast to climb above $216 billion by 2029-30, while annual interest costs are expected to approach $11 billion. A downgrade could also cast doubt on the state government's plan to return the budget to surplus by 2029-30. Officials in the Eastern Democratic Republic of Congo say a fire in a rebel-controlled city has killed at least 24 children as it destroyed two schools and hundreds of homes. The BBC's Emery Makumeno has more.
4: Some survivors have been taken to nearby hospitals for treatments. At least 300 houses have been destroyed by the blaze. Bukavu, one of DRC's most densely populated hillside cities, was captured by M23 rebels around Valentine's Day last year. Authorities say they are assessing the situation and will release a provisional death toll.
0: In rugby league, the Sydney Roosters have wrapped up the NRLW minor premiership with a 42-12 win over Canterbury. Here's Brett Sprigg.
5: Protecting a 25 straight game streak in regular season matches, the Roosters were challenged by the Bulldogs, who in fact led 12-10 at the break. The home side seized on momentum during Monica Tongawai's sin bin, scoring two tries in what would eventuate to a 32 unanswered point run in the second half. Two tries each to Otessa Pule and Jessica Sergis. The Roosters now have a week off before hosting a home preliminary final. Brett Sprigg, ABC Sport, Sydney.
0: ABC News. Now on ABC News Radio, a look at the national weather. Low pressure will bring showers and storms to southeast Western Australia, Western South Australia and the southwest Northern Territory. Showery onshore winds around high pressure for Western Tasmania, Eastern Victoria, coastal parts of Queensland and New South Wales. It'll be dry elsewhere. To the capital city, forecast for Friday, Brisbane 22, a shower or two, Sydney 20, partly cloudy, Canberra 21, morning frost, then sunny. Cloud clearing, 16 in Melbourne, sunny 18 in Hobart. Adelaide 21 and sunny, Perth 26, mostly sunny, Darwin 35 and sunny. 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

0: Hello, you're listening to the newsroom from the BBC World Service with me, Ankur Desai. Welcome to the programme. We begin in Yemen. You can hear the sounds of missiles being fired in the port city of Mocha, where the Iranian-backed Houthis have just taken control. The port sits on the Bab al-Mandeb Strait, linking the Red Sea and the Indian Ocean, a key shipping route for oil and goods between the Gulf, Asia and Europe. This woman lives in Mocha.
1: We used to live in safety and stability, but now the Houthis have entered our city. We are devastated and our children have been left homeless. We have nothing to eat and nowhere to go. The roads are blocked in front of us and we don't know how we're supposed to manage. We used to live in peace and security. Now the Houthis have come and shattered all of that.
0: This man also lives in the port city.
2: The takeover came without warning. Panic spread throughout the area, forcing people to flee amid distressing scenes of injured people lying in the streets with no one there to help them.
0: I spoke to our correspondent, Caroline Hawley, and asked her more on the recent escalation of fighting in Yemen.
3: There was a ceasefire in the war in Yemen. That ceasefire was in place in 2022, but in July it started to be broken. And in recent days, we've seen thousands of people displaced. I think 18,500, the UN was saying a couple of days ago. And you've seen the Houthis push south from their territory in the north of Yemen and take more territory. And they have now taken this important port city, Mocha, that was actually the birthplace of the global coffee trade. People may drink mochas. And it is important because it takes them closer to the Bab al-Mandeb Strait, which is a key waterway.
0: Caroline, you mentioned the Bab al-Mandeb Strait. So just tell us the importance of it and the impact this is going to have on global oil supplies.
3: Well, you might remember that the Houthis have disrupted shipping there before in the wake of the October the 7th attack on Israel and the Gaza war. And they said they were doing that in solidarity with the Palestinians. So they have formed there. And I think that's why internationally this is being watched so closely. But with the closure of the Strait of Hormuz, it's become more important. And what it does is it links Asia to Europe via the Red Sea and the Suez Canal. And the Saudis are now exporting most of their oil through it. And there have actually been attacks by the Houthis on Saudi shipping and tankers in the Red Sea because they announced a naval blockade. And they did that in July, I believe. It all basically was sparked off, it seems, by the Houthis returning from the funeral of Iran's former supreme leader Ayatollah Ali Khamenei, and they came back in an Iranian plane, and the government of Yemen, internationally recognised government backed by the Saudis, then bombed the airport of Sana'a, where that plane was supposed to be coming into. And that seems to have been what kicked off this latest escalation.
0: I just wanted to sort of get your thoughts on that relationship then between the Houthis and Iran. Not an easy one to define, I guess.
3: No, it's difficult. They were seen as being part of Iran's so-called axis of resistance. They are independent-minded, so they are, I don't know whether you would call them a proxy, they are certainly an ally, and they are certainly provided weapons by Iran. And on this, it seems the interests of Iran and the Houthis would align, because if the Houthis get to control the Bab al-Mandeb Strait, then you'd have Iran and its allies controlling two key waterways in the Middle East. And of course, that has global ramifications.
0: Caroline Hawley there. Next, the US Vice President J.D. Vance has defended President Trump's promise to give $5,000 to every adult American if the Republicans keep control of both houses of Congress. It's unclear where the money, totaling around $1.3 trillion, would come from, or if President Trump is breaking the law by offering it. Speaking to Fox News, Mr. Vance seemed uncertain whether there'd be a direct payment to voters.
4: What the president's just saying is, if you keep it going to the American people, if you keep us in power and allow us to continue to do these things, then you're going to share in some of the benefit of this incredible wealth that, we're creating in the United States of America.
0: Well, Mr. Trump made the announcement at a Republican Party convention in Texas, which the Democrats have described as a flashy distraction from real issues. Let's get more on this with our correspondent, Daniel Bush. Daniel, what reaction there has there been to the pledge of $5,000 then to every adult American?
5: Well, certainly inside the arena, Ankur, last night, there was a jubilant applause from Trump supporters who were thrilled at the idea of getting a big check in the mail. The reaction since then has been a little more muted, including from some allies of President Trump, who took to social media in the wake of that announcement last night to call it a distraction and a sort of circus bribe, in the words of one key Republican ally. So sort of a mixed review. And it's important to note that the likelihood of this money ever going out is vanishingly slim to none, because Congress would have to approve the funds. There's already scrutiny over whether such a payment would even be legal in the first place. And of course, President Trump has made similar promises in the past and not delivered on them. Last year, after taking office, he said that Americans would get a $2,000 check from tariff revenues. That didn't happen. He also promised to give Americans a payout from cost savings from the DOGE effort to cut the federal government. That didn't happen either. So this was more, in the end, of a symbolic sort of pledge to supporters to try and gin up support among Republicans to vote in November, which is what this convention is all about.
0: Yeah, and this convention, Daniel, is in Dallas, day two. Quite an unusual Republican convention, some have stressed. Mr. Trump is still, I guess, trying to put himself front and center, even though he's not on any ballot. Is that then a risky strategy?
5: It certainly is. It might be the only strategy that President Trump has, because he urging voters, as he did last night, to pretend that he's on the ballot is an admission and acknowledgement that, 10 years into him bursting onto the national political scene, he remains the Republican Party's best driver of turnout. There isn't a clear bench behind him, a clear, stable of established Republican stars that can do the same thing. So on the one hand, President Trump's best bet to get voters energized is to make it all about himself, to argue that, Republican voters need to keep the Republican Party.
0: A risky strategy.
5: It certainly is. It might be the only strategy that President Trump has, because he urging voters, as he did last night, to pretend that he's on the ballot is an admission and acknowledgement that, 10 years into him bursting onto the national political scene, he remains the Republican Party's best driver of turnout. There isn't a clear bench behind him, a clear,

0: power because it will help cement his own legacy. On the other hand, it raises questions about sort of what's next. And that's been at the heart of this convention in the background. Yes, President Trump has dominated these proceedings. His pictures are plastered all over the walls of this arena here in Dallas, Texas. But there is an undercurrent among convention goers that I've spoken to looking ahead, looking beyond 2026 to 2028, beginning to think about the end of the Trump era, who his successor might be, and some nervousness about whether or not the coalition that he's put together over the last decade can survive beyond him.
1: Daniel, what can we expect later than today in terms of who we might also hear from?
0: So we'll hear from some more Republican candidates for Congress, House and Senate members, although notably absent will be, you know, a large number of Republicans running in tight races who have chosen to stay away from this event in order not to be tied to a president with historically low approval ratings. The keynote speaker will be the Vice President, J.D. Vance, who was here last night and then was also on Fox defending that controversial $5,000 payout promise. So we will hear from the Vice President. And then President Trump has said that he will come back to sort of wrap things up. He's promised to give a much shorter speech than the nearly 2-hour address he gave last night. So I think we can expect the president most likely to come back out on stage with the vice president for more of a photo opportunity and to make brief remarks to wrap up this convention.
1: Daniel, just very briefly, when you speak to your friends, colleagues about this, a lot of people talking about this $5,000 then and wondering if this could actually be a thing.
0: Certainly. I mean, it's all over social media. It's all over, you know, in terms of the voters and folks that the BBC has interviewed both here in Dallas, around the country. It's a big topic of conversation. People are trying to figure out whether it would really happen and a lot of skepticism about it.
1: Yeah. Daniel, thank you so much for your time, as always. Daniel Bush there reporting for us. There's a race to find survivors missing after a fire broke out on a ferry that was on its way from Manila in the Philippines to the island of Coron, a tourist hotspot. At least 5 people are known to have died and more than 80 are still missing. Here's the sound of the Coast Guard approaching the burning ship. Noemi Kayabyab is a spokesperson for the Philippine Coast Guard.
2: Well, ang nakikita po natin challenge ngayon is malakas po yung hangin.
3: The challenge we are seeing right now is the strong winds, so that is our limitation. No matter how much we extinguish, there are external factors that make the fire spread. As per coordination with our Coast Guard station commander in the area, there are no longer flames inside the ship. What we are taking in consideration is the smoke on the ship. If we force our personnel on board, it may lead to suffocation. So we are ensuring the safety on the ship before we go on board.
1: Our correspondent Jake Kwon is following developments.
4: This has happened on a ship that was traveling from Manila to the island of Coron near Palawan. This is a very popular tourist destination for both locals and foreigners. And our team on the ground in the Philippines has spoken to one of the survivors from the local hospital, and he said that it was a sudden fire that broke out, and then thick smoke had filled the cabin, and panic spread through the cabin very quickly, and people were jumping over the rail trying to get away. And he was in the water for a couple hours until the rescue boats had come and fished him out of the water. But he said that if it was any longer, he believes he would have died. Now, the investigators are still trying to figure out what exactly caused this fire, but they still haven't reached any preliminary conclusion. But what the witnesses have told them is that there was a loud bang, and they believe that the fire started in the cargo hold. This is not the first time we had a ferry fire. 3 years ago, there was another ferry fire which killed more than 30 people. And just in January of this year, a ferry had capsized, killing more than 60 people. And unfortunately, in the island nation of Philippines, where there are more than 7,000 islands, this is one of the most common modes of transportation for many people. But every time something like this happens, people will point out that there is a problem of lax attitude towards safety and regulation, as well as poor maintenance of the boats. In the January incident of the capsizing, even though in the manifest it said that there were 270 people on board, eventually, the investigators have found out that there were actually 370 people on board, 100 extra that wasn't on the paper. So today's the fire of the ferry, we understand that 134 people were on that ship, according to the manifest, but the real number could be higher, and we simply won't know until the investigator has wrapped.
1: Jake Kwon there. You're listening to the newsroom from the BBC World Service. Next, the Ugandan government has urged the people of the traditional kingdom

0: of Touro to remain calm as consultations continue over who should succeed the late King Oyo Nayimba. The Internal Affairs Minister acknowledged the bitter dispute in the royal family and said guidance would come from President Yoweri Museveni. The King's sister, Princess Ruth, said her brother's will had been ignored.
1: My brother, he left behind a will which stated very, very clearly the next person in line is his son. That's the next heir to the throne. And he also left a very strict instructions on any other successors who might take over just in case of, you know, of a plan B. But what was mentioned today was not accurate.
0: I spoke to our global affairs reporter, Richard Kagoi, who is in Nairobi, and first asked him for more on the dispute in the Touro Kingdom royal family and a government minister all calling for calm.
2: Actually, that came from a government minister making the appeal to the country and also to the kingdom itself. There has been really quite a bit of concern in terms of the succession following the death of King Oyo Nyimba Kabamba Ikururu Kidi IV. So what has happened is that right now there has been speculation about, you know, the decision that was made by a royal clan committee that had nominated someone else to succeed him. So generally there's a lot of apprehension and a lot of speculation about this, and that's why the government has appealed for calm as the consultations are currently ongoing. They're saying that they're going to get guidance from President Museveni, who's widely regarded and, as the minister called him, the chief elder.
0: Now, on Wednesday it was announced that a television news anchor, like a television presenter, would be the new ruler of the Western Ugandan kingdom. So how has that come about?
2: Well, what happened is that there was a royal clan elders that got together late on Wednesday, and they announced a TV presenter with the state broadcaster UBC. He's called Prince Edward Rukidi Kitanangoma as the next monarch.
0: And Richard, this is obviously caused consternation with the late king's immediate family. They've rejected this decision. They're arguing that his will clearly states his son should inherit the throne. Do we know much more about who his son is and what might happen?
2: Well, the identity of the son has never been disclosed. So there's not so much detail about the son because even the king wasn't married. But of course, needs this being contained in his will. Their sister, Princess Ruth, said that he'd written his will and he'd expressed his intentions. Actually, the will was written about 4 years ago. And so the family has contested the decision, saying that they're actually even questioning the timing because they're currently grieving. And they say that there was a briefing that took place on Wednesday where the elders were briefed on the next step forward, including the will.
0: Royal families in Uganda, they don't actually have proper power. Would you describe it as soft power?
2: Yeah, they do have soft power. Soft power in the sense that they wield a lot of influence culturally. So they don't have like political power or formal power, as it were. So what has happened is that there are several kingdoms within Uganda. They were abolished in 1967, but the current president, Yoweri Museveni, you know, restored them in the 1990s. And so they're really quite admired. They really help our communities, you know, sort of like organize and coalesce themselves. But the power that they hold is just the cultural influence. So that's basically the value that they do offer the society there.
0: Richard Kagoi in Nairobi. Now to a London landmark locked in a legal battle.
3: At this Mayfair address resides the spirit of the city, with a character as big as its legend is magnificent.
0: The Dorchester, one of the city's grandest hotels, has been given permission to sell a car belonging to a member of Qatar's ruling family after he ran up a bill of more than $600,000 and then left without paying. Stephanie Prentice told me more.
4: So this case involves a Qatari sheikh. He's called Nasser bin Abdullah Al Thani. He was staying at the hotel. Now, we don't know for how long, so let's do some calculations. The outstanding bill for the room by itself was about $270,000. Now, rooms at the Dorchester range from about $1,500 to $11,000.
0: Something you'd know, right? Because you stay there often, so...
4: That's where it came from this morning.
0: Yeah, absolutely.
4: So at least a month, we can say he was there.
0: Okay.
4: Well, maybe more if he was budgeting. But the rest of the bill suggests he was not, as his miscellaneous costs incurred while he was there are even higher. So the London court that was dealing with this case put forward a lump sum of almost $350,000. That's on top of those room charges. Now, that did include legal fees, but also things like dining. We know the Dorchester has a 3-Michelin-star restaurant inside. It includes spa treatments and, we can imagine, probably minibar charges. Now, it's not clear when this lavish stay did take place, but in March, the Dorchester gave up trying to get the bill paid and filed a lawsuit. And now we do know it won, but it won formally. So what they're now allowed to do is sell one of the Sheikh's cars that he must have left in the UK. Sadly for them, it isn't one of the many supercars he's posted on his social media.
0: So not a Lamborghini or a Ferrari, any of those that I've seen?
4: Very much not. It is a Fiat 500. So that's a small 3-door hatchback.
0: Practical. I like it.
4: Yep. Cute little city car. That might get them around $30,000. It is a limited edition, at least. Back to our sums, I guess. What is that? 5% of the outstanding debt?
0: Yeah, seems to be all right. Okay, you got your maths going for you there. In terms of the Sheikh, well, what's he saying about this?
4: So the Sheikh wasn't in court. He lives in Doha, and his lawyers have given out a statement saying he wasn't aware of any of this. He wasn't formally served, in their words, and said they'll be disputing the amount. Now, the other interesting reaction we've seen is actually from within London's luxury hospitality sector, which, as we know, depends heavily on tourism, international wealth, particularly those extremely luxurious places. So in this case, the industry is learning that enforcement when it comes to high net worth clients who don't live in the UK really isn't easy.
0: Yeah, sounds like a world of bouginess and opulence, Steph. What about then other cases? Are there any other similar incidents to this?
4: Yep. So this is not the first time this has happened. And while this bill may seem extreme, there was a bigger bill left behind in a hotel in New Delhi. That was in 2023. Now, a lot of luxury hotels have limits. It's usually a 30-day max on guests staying without settling up their bills. One guest racked up a $700,000 bill and managed to stay for almost 2 years. Now, it's alleged that was because hotel staff were manipulating the records to extend the stay. We couldn't find any evidence that bill was ever paid. There's quite a few cases in the hundreds of thousand range that seem to have never been settled. If we look at the smaller end of the scale, there have been a few cases in Spain of guests leaving behind bills of a few thousand dollars. Now, in one case in Gran Canaria, a woman was arrested at the airport as she tried to leave. But in another, a family just said their travel agent was liable and they took off. So in all these cases, the common thread seems to be that once the guest has left, hotels then have an uphill battle trying to get their money back. And actually, this recent case with the Sheikh is a rare example of a court allowing an asset to be taken.
0: The newsroom's Stephanie Prentice reporting. Now, 27 years ago, young readers around the world were first introduced to the brown furry beast with purple prickles known as the Gruffalo. The best-selling series has been translated into over 100 languages and dialects. Now, a long-awaited third book has just been released. Our reporter, Ruby Gleason, has the story.
5: He has terrible tusks and terrible claws.
6: If your children grew up in the last few decades, there's a good chance you'll know exactly how the rest of that description goes. Known as the Grufas in Lithuanian, the Krubalo in Esperanto, and Te Tangaroohau in Maori, it is one of the most popular children's books worldwide. It tells the story of a little brown mouse strolling through the woods where he meets a number of predators and finally the Gruffalo. And with a new book comes a new character, Gruffalo Granny. The Gruffalo and his daughter need to prepare a meal for their very important visitor, which leads them back to the deep dark wood. The book's illustrator, Axel Scheffler, told us why he thinks the Gruffalo has drawn so many fans.
7: The story is very universal, of a sort of somebody small outwitting somebody who's big and dangerous. I think there's a certain ambivalence in him because some children think he's cuddly, they have the cuddly toy and think he's quite sweet, and then he's also very dangerous, especially to the mouse. He wants to eat the mouse, and the very complex plot of the story is something that children grow into.
6: A complex plot that resonates with so many children worldwide. So, how did author Julia Donaldson draw inspiration for the story?
8: In this book, I'm drawing on ancient stories because the way the mouse tricks the two Gruffalos goes back to the Thousand and One Nights, you know, the story of Scheherazade telling the Sultan stories and she never finishes them that night, so he doesn't chop off her head or whatever he's going to do.
6: I won't spoil the ending to Gruffalo Granny, but if you're intrigued by what the family finds lurking in the deep, dark wood, you'll have to read it for yourself.
0: The Newsroom's Ruby Gleason there. OK, that's almost it for this edition of The Newsroom from the BBC World Service with me, Ankur Desai, and from the team. We'll see you on the next edition.
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11: In Turkey's agricultural heartland, hundreds of sinkholes are opening up across farmland. Farmers fear the next collapse could happen anywhere. But these dramatic holes are a warning sign of something even bigger.
12: When there's a sinkhole, it's a symptom telling us that we are using more water than nature can sustainably provide us.
11: I'm Zeynep Bilginsoy, and I travel to central Turkey to investigate a growing environmental crisis. What happens when a nation's food supply collides with a disappearing water source?
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13: From the fourth tier of Italian football to the Champions League, Como make their European debut later. On Sport Today from the BBC World Service, we'll take a look at their remarkable rise. For the first time in more than 50 years, the top four women's seeds have all made it to the semi-finals at the US Open tennis. And on the eve of golf's Solheim Cup and the ultimate championship in athletics, we'll let you know what to expect. That's all in 2 minutes.
14: BBC News with Andrew Peach. The European Central Bank has warned inflation will remain high over the next year as it announced a further increase in interest rates to 2.5% across the Eurozone. It's largely fueled by conflicts in the Middle East and Iran. The Secretary General of the Palestinian Fatah Party says legislative elections due in November after a 20-year hiatus will now not take place. Jabril Rajoub called for a presidential poll to be held first and national dialogue. Vice President J.D. Vance has defended President Trump's promise to give $5,000 to every adult if the Republicans keep control of both houses of Congress. Mr. Vance said it would be a dividend for American workers. Russia has struck a huge factory producing sunflower oil in Dnipro in eastern Ukraine, killing two people and injuring several others. Before the war, Ukraine was the world's largest exporter of sunflower oil. An Israeli airstrike on a house in northern Gaza has killed at least four people, including two children, while they slept. The Israeli army said it had targeted a military structure in the Beit Lahia community after midnight. A documentary by Israeli journalists about the mass killings of Palestinians in Gaza has received a 25-minute standing ovation at the Venice Film Festival. NASA claims to show how mass civilian deaths are routinely built into Israel's military operations in Gaza. Scientists have found evidence which suggests humans were using psychoactive drugs up to 25,000 years ago. Skeletal remains found in Indonesia show early foragers were sucking on betel nuts, a recreational drug in some parts of the world. A large helium-filled balloon designed to transmit coded government instructions to Britain's submarines in the event of nuclear war has come crashing down in high winds during a test run. The British government declined to comment. BBC News.
15: The dream of a nation.
16: We have seen the Great Barrier fall.
15: Monstrous six.
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17: It's kicked off and a touchdown.
15: He's done it again. Incredible.
16: The crowning glory.
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13: Welcome to Sport Today. I'm Mike McCarthy. Plenty of firsts in the show today, and some things we're witnessing for the first time in a long time. We'll hear about Como's European Champions League debut shortly. It's been over half a century since the top four women's seeds all made it to the semi-finals at the US Open tennis. We'll look ahead to a blockbuster night in New York. Team USA plot a first win in Europe for over a decade in golf's Solheim Cup. And we'll take a first glance at a new event as athletics prepares to stage the Ultimate Championship. But we start with another big night in the European Champions League.
18: In it comes now, and the header! Headed on, and then headed into the far post by Harry Kane. He couldn't miss. Harry Kane in a double.
13: Yeah, plenty more big names, including Bayern Munich's Harry Kane, beginning their European campaign today, hoping it'll be the first step on a long journey that ends in Madrid in the final in June. For many, Kane is the favourite for this year's Ballon d'Or award, but he's yet to reach the Champions League final with Bayern. So could it be the German champion's time this season? Our football reporter this Thursday is Maz Faruqi. And Maz, Bayern Munich last lifted the Champions League trophy back in 2020. But how many feel they could go all the way again this time around?
19: That is certainly the feeling, Mike, that is around Vincent Kompany's side at the start of this season. You'll remember they were involved in that incredible semi-final in the competition last season against the eventual winners, Paris Saint-Germain. The first leg of that semi-final was 5-4. It was like a basketball game. But Harry Kane is being very bullish about the team's chances this time around. The Champions League is the trophy he hasn't won yet in his hugely successful time at Bayern. He said in the build-up to their game tonight against Bodo Glimt, "We are coming into the season now saying it needs to be our year. We need to find a way to get it done. As the years go by and the manager is here for another year, I think you learn more and more and you get the best out of each other. We are close." So Bayern, certainly in their eyes, one of the big contenders. That's also the viewpoint of their opponents tonight. Here's the Bodo Glimt manager, Kjetil Knudsen.
20: "We know we're playing maybe against the best team in the world at the moment. So that's for us special, but we have played against really good teams many times, but I think this is the best one because we're playing against Bayern Munich away. But for me, it's perfect to start away against the best team. Then we know where we raised how high we can raise the bar, and it's a perfect test for the rest of the tournament. We have our identity. We do the same. If we want to develop the players, develop the team, we need to be, as always, an attacking team. So if we just start the game for just defending, we are not competitive at all."
13: So Bayern Munich against Bodo Glimt, one of six matches today in the European Champions League. And there's going to be a huge focus on what promises to be an enormous occasion for Como. The Serie A side face RB Leipzig, completing a rise from the fourth tier of Italian football. It is a remarkable turnaround for a club that a decade ago was declared bankrupt for a second time under new ownership and the leadership of the former Arsenal, Barcelona, Chelsea and Spain midfielder Cesc Fabregas. They are ready to take on the cream of the European game. Well, Italian football journalist Tancredi Palmieri has been telling me how they did it.
21: "They had this project that has to be, that Como not only had to be successful, but they really had to be this magnet for beautiful football. 4 years ago, Como was still in third division. This is amazing. And if you look at that, if you look at the squad that Como got, for which obviously they spent money, but none of those names were names the big clubs were fighting for. None of them. They made it in such a short time, and obviously they needed one enlightened leader to do that, and that is Cesc Fabregas.
13: So talk me through his development of this team then.
21: It is the closest thing, I know we have been using that so many times, but it is really the closest thing you can see from the stereotype that Guardiola has installed about Spanish quality football. And Fabregas has never retracted, not even one step back from playing in that way. You have to consider one thing also. Fabregas arrives here, plays in a completely different way, and even when he's falling on the mistakes we know of being too much exposed with his offensive practice football, he's never stepping back. There is a part of Italian critics, or even Italian fans, that were mocking this attitude at some point, like saying, yes, yes, you come here, you think you are teaching us how to play. Some others who watch Como live, I went to watch them live, I don't know, some 20 times. It's amazing. They are never,

0: boring. Never.
1: It's an incredible achievement. And just in terms of where they've gone and where they're going to now, from the fourth tier of Italian football to the Champions League. And, well, the question is, how can they get on in the Champions League now they've made it? What is reasonable to expect of Como?
0: In a normal situation, I would have tell you that for sure they would get to the playoff and trying then, if they are lucky with the calendar, with the draw, to get into round of 16. A bit like Bodo Glimt did last year. You have to factor, though, one thing. The draw for Como was terrible. They got Manchester United, Paris Saint-Germain, Barcelona. The draw has been one of the hardest possible. But in Como, they are happy of that because they want to get face-to-face with the very elite. They want to show off, but in a positive way. They want to impress because they realize we know what we are. We know we can compete at that level. We might lose, but we know we can be in that club. So they are actually very happy of this calendar draw. I think they will make it to playoff. Then it's up to the calendar. But there is also another thing. I was talking with management last year, with Fabregas, with the president, Suarso. But they were very super confident, saying, it's not like we have the target to go to Champions League. We have the target to grow in that way. And we know that one way or another we'll get there because we are so confident in the methodology we are adopting. And I'm adding, I think it will be the same also in the Serie A. But they won at Napoli. And people are starting to think, what if actually Como can last the whole season? What if actually Como can go all the way to the Scudetto, to the Italian title?
1: It would be quite the season, wouldn't it? That is Italian football journalist Tancredi Palmeri speaking to me earlier. Well, Maz Faruqi is still with me. And Maz, Como, they aren't the only side making their European Champions League debut later.
2: Yeah, we are talking about Azerbaijan side Sabah, who play at Manchester United today. They're a pretty extraordinary story. A club only formed in 2017. They've played in the qualifying rounds in both Europa League and the UEFA Conference League before, but they won their first Azerbaijan League title back in May, and now they are here in the league phase proper of the Champions League. And the career of their manager as well, Valdas Dombrouskas, is also pretty extraordinary. He actually started his career hoping to become a coach at Manchester United soccer schools. He was on the Lithuanian version of Who Wants to Be a Millionaire. He used his winnings from that show to move to London to try and make his career as a coach. There's a brilliant piece on his journey on the BBC Sport website, so do check that out. His team about to play Manchester United, as we say. They face Arsenal later in the league phase as well, which he agrees when he spoke to the BBC is a full circle moment.
3: This is beyond my imagination, really. This is to come and to go. I've been many times in Old Trafford with the kids from Man United soccer school scores, and now like I'm gonna come as a coach. I'm gonna go through that tunnel on that pitch, and the biggest club in the world is really truly amazing experience. I cannot wait for that. And I lived in England when that battle between Man United and Arsenal was the really first, the biggest rivals at that time. Alex Ferguson and Arsene Wenger, and London Metropolitan University, where the computer classes used to be at the very top, like 10th and 11th floor. And in front of us, Emirates Stadium was building on Holloway Road. And now I'm going to come back as a coach in Champions League and hear that anthem. Of course, it's really amazing. But as I said, we need to stay humble and to work hard. That is not one-off experience, but we really can grow to take the best what we can from this competition, from that experience, to take all the positives, learn from the negatives, and to make that is not one-off adventure.
2: So this match tonight, obviously a huge occasion for Sabah, but it also feels like quite an important one for their opponents, Manchester United. Michael Carrick's team have not had the start to the season that many perhaps were expecting them to. They appeared to be the side most likely to challenge Arsenal in the Premier League. That is not how the results have fallen so far for them. Just the one win so far, and they led twice at Everton at the weekend before letting that lead slip. But Carrick is keen to have his side challenge for top honours in Europe again. Now they are back in the competition.
4: Over a long, long, long period of time, this football club's been used to challenging with the best and being the best. And it's not something that you can take for granted of what it takes to be there and what it takes to stay there, you know, and we've missed out.

0: on it for a number of years, and now we're back. So I think it means a lot. It's where we want to be every single year, and it's where we should expect to be without being ahead of ourselves. It's what we have to push for. It's the standards that we want to set.
1: That is Michael Carrick, ahead of Manchester United against Sabah at Old Trafford shortly. Maz, what are you keeping an eye on as well in the Champions League today?
2: Well, three matches we haven't mentioned yet, Mike, and two of them have already been played. Those are the two early kickoffs today. It's finished Fenerbahce 1, Roma 1 and PSV 1, Shakhtar Donetsk 1. Slavia Prague against Lens is also a 19 GMT kickoff. Away, though, from the action on the pitch today, the pressure continues to mount on the beleaguered FIFA president Gianni Infantino. The French Football Federation has become the latest association to withdraw its support for Infantino following his now infamous aborted plans to sell stakes in the World Cup and other competitions to private investors. The French Football Federation also saying it wants to examine new ways in which FIFA could be structured and therefore how it governs going forward. And one other piece of news for you, which I think will be very welcome for Arsenal fans, Mikel Arteta is reportedly in the process now of finalising a new contract to keep him as the manager of the Premier League champions long term.
1: Maz, thank you. That is Maz Faruqi, our football reporter. And a reminder, you can follow all of the action in the European Champions League on the BBC Sport website.
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1: So let's talk tennis next, because at the US Open, the semi-finals in the women's singles get underway later. For the first time in more than 50 years, the top four women in the world have all made it to the last four. First up will be the defending champion Aryna Sabalenka against the third seed Jessica Pegula. Sabalenka, who's aiming to make it a hat-trick of US Open titles, beat Pegula in the 2024 final and in the semi-finals last year. We'll hear from Pegula in a moment. But first, here's Sabalenka on her American opponent.
4: Yeah, Jessica is really challenging player to play against. And I can say that she really improved a lot in the last couple of years. She improved her game. She's really putting me under so much pressure. But I'm loving playing against her because it's a battle, because it's a fight. And I love being under pressure and going through tough challenges. So playing against her, it's going to be really high intensity level of tennis, and I'm super excited.
5: To me, I just think it's fun to look at the rivalry that we've had, and you know, she's gotten me here the last couple years, but I have been able to beat her a few times, maybe on a smaller stage, so I think that's going to be kind of a hurdle for me to get over. But at the same time, I think it's fun. Like, we've challenged each other. I think I know that she's definitely pushed me to become a better player, so I always respect and appreciate that aspect of our rivalry.
1: So Pegula against Sabalenka, the first matchup on Arthur Ashe. Then another American, Coco Gauff, faces Kazakhstan's Elena Rybakina, who'll be confirmed as the new women's world number one on Monday, whatever happens from here. That is as a result of Rybakina's victory against China's Zheng Jingwen in the quarterfinals. So let's look ahead with our team in New York. Correspondent Russell Fuller, reporter Katie Smith, and former British number one Annabelle Croft.
6: I've really been more enthused about looking forward to the matchups this Grand Slam than in any that I can remember, actually. You know, I just feel like there's lots of really big names now, big personalities going up against each other, and it's really exciting.
7: And they are the four players also who were dueling for the world number one position at the start of the fortnight. And all four were in the race until Elena Rybakina came through very, very tight in the end, beating Zheng Jingwen by 6-4 in the final set. She will be world number one on Monday, but it's never quite the same, is it, if you become world number one having lost a Grand Slam final or a semi-final just beforehand. So she will be trying to cap off an absolutely perfect couple of weeks in New York by winning the title, but she is going to have to get past Coco Gauff first in the semi-finals.
8: Yeah, so after 99 weeks, new women's world number one, Elena Rybakina, as we've just been mentioning, fighting back from a set down to beat qualifier Zheng Jingwen.
4: When I was a kid, I never thought that I'm going to be professional or I'm going to be even playing on this kind of tournaments on the biggest stages. And my choice of staying professional was at 17 years old, and this is where I believed that I can do well.
9: Congratulations on today and becoming world number one starting next week. Obviously, you're still fighting for this title, but you've also won two other Grand Slam titles. So how are you currently comparing this new achievement of world number one with your Grand Slam title?
4: It's a different achievement, and I feel like you're going for the titles more, and then ranking, it might follow up. Maybe not, depends how other plays, but mostly you think about the titles in the end of the day, and I'm glad that I have two right now. I try my best to win here. If not, of course, we have other chances, but it will be nice to say, okay, I've won, I don't know, 3 out of 4, if it's going to be this time here. If not, it just, I feel like every time all the results, all the achievements, you really appreciate, and you can reflect only a little bit later, not in the moment when everything is happening.
8: I think that's very fair, Annabelle, isn't it? I mean, it's hard for her to even probably contemplate what it means to be a world number one when you're fighting for a Grand Slam
6: title. Right
8: in
6: the middle of it. But then again, don't forget, you know, the whole press and media have been building this up for quite some time.
8: They do remind you, don't they?
6: They remind you all the time. And she's never been the kind of personality that welcomes all of that. She tries to sort of brush it aside and put it to one side. But, you know for sure that any contracts that she has with her, you know, sponsors, it probably is written in there somewhere that if you reach world number one, there's massive bonuses. I mean, the change is quite enormous. So I don't know what her contracts are, but she knows that. But that brings with it quite a lot of extra demands. You know, there'll be more press attention. There'll be more demands on her time. But also, you know, that's massive bonuses for her. But I guess she's just trying to put that to one side. I don't think she ever really gives too much away in that department, does she?
8: Not at all. And the head-to-head between Goff and Rybakina, Russell, reads one match win apiece.
6: Yeah, I just looked it up.
7: Yeah, not too much we can draw on from that, is there? No. And just the way it should be. It's great to have these four in the semi-finals, isn't it? Goff against Rybakina. Rybakina seems the more solid, but it's the New York factor. It's the Coco Goff factor, isn't it?
6: Also, one of the matches they played, well, they both played in Toronto, one back in 2022, but it was 7-6 in the final set. And then just literally quite recently, which Rybakina won, but that was a three-setter, 6-2 in the final set. But the fact that both of them have gone the distance, I think we're on for a rocky ride in that semi-final.
1: Annabelle Croft alongside Katie Smith and our tennis correspondent Russell Fuller at the US Open. Now, next to the biggest team competition in women's golf, which begins on Friday as Europe face the USA in the Solheim Cup. Team USA looking to retain the trophy, but it's over a decade since they won on European soil. Both teams under new leadership, with Anna Nordqvist captaining Europe and Angela Stanford, who served as an assistant captain 3 times, taking the helm for the USA. And Stanford believes they can end an 11-year wait for an away win.
10: When you're playing at a high level, it's just how much can you handle emotionally? It's going to be tough out there. I mean, we're in Europe. They're going to have a ton of fans. But how tough are we? You know, it comes down to that. When you play in Europe, you have to be mentally tough and you have to be together as a team. I think they have it. I really do.
1: Well, let's speak to our golf correspondent, Ian Carter. And Ian, the last few editions of the Solheim Cup have been close.
11: And especially close when the matches have been played on European soil. 3 years ago in Spain, a 14-all draw. The previous time at Gleneagles, that was a one-point victory for Europe and a single-point victory for the Americans, who staged an amazing comeback in Germany the last time it was in Europe prior to that, and that was in 2015. So history suggests it's going to be close again. Very difficult to separate the sides. We've had the announcement of the opening foursomes pairings. I'll run through them for you very closely because the opening match is a real humdinger. Charlie Hull and Lottie Woad for Europe up against Alison Corpuz and Nelly Korda. They won all four of their foursomes matches that they've played so far. Then it's Nana Madsen-Kurtz and Celine Boutier up against Alison Lee and Lauren Coughlan. Esther Henselite and Leona Maguire against Andrea Lee and Lindy Duncan, a rookie for the Americans. And then Maya Stark and Lynn Grant, the two Swedes, against Rose Zhang and Jennifer Kupcho in the bottom match. Looking at those, I'd edge it potentially to the United States, but as we say, could be very, very close.
1: It's absolutely fascinating. And what's interesting as well about the teams, and you're going through all the big names there, you might argue that none of them are not necessarily in the most sparkling of form. Are you expecting this competition to bring out their best?
11: Yes, I am. And you're right to highlight that, because no one's really been pulling up any trees, certainly since June when Nelly Korda won the US Open, her fourth win of the year. But other players have really struggled so far this year. There's only Lottie Wode, Celine Boutier and Lauren Coughlin for the Americans who've enjoyed success on the LPGA. Let's be frank, the real powerhouse continent is Asia on the women's scene. But when the United States and Europe lock horns, they do bring the best out of each other. And we do see some tremendous contests, as I've been detailing, and the potential to be very, very close, which makes for golf in its most exciting form.
1: Ian, thanks so much for being with us on Sport Today. That is our golf correspondent, Ian Carter. Well, finally on Sport Today, two athletics, and the Ultimate Championship begins in Budapest on Friday. It is a brand new event, which will end the season in years where there isn't a world championship. So what can we expect? Well, I'm joined by our athletics commentator, Ed Harry. And Ed, first of all, why is this happening?
12: Hello to you, Mike. Yes, starting with Tokyo this time last year, the World Championships in the years that they're held will always now end the season. There'll be no more Diamond Leagues or whatever after that point. The Worlds will bring down the curtain. But they're only every 2 years, and World Athletics was looking for something else to do that in the even-numbered years. This season, it really makes perfect sense, as this has been that year in every Olympic cycle which doesn't have a global championships outdoors. We've enjoyed, of course, the Commonwealths and the Europeans, but plenty of nations, including the United States, aren't involved in those championships. So this brings a different focus to what is an empty summer for some. The Ultimate Championship will, though, also happen in 2028. That's an Olympic year. So after the Games in LA and after the Diamond League has concluded, it will take place again. So that edition might prove to be a tougher sell.
1: So take us through the format. How is this all going to work?
12: We've got three-hour sessions of athletics, Friday night, Saturday night and Sunday night local time, 13 individual events each for men and women, plus two mixed relays, a 4x1 and a 4x4. Reigning Olympic, World and Diamond League champions all qualify automatically. Others have received invites and everybody else is there based on their world ranking. The prize money, that is more than twice as much as you get for winning the Diamond League final. At the Ultimate Championship, each winner will receive $150,000. It's $75,000 for finishing second. It's $40,000 for coming third. All of that is great if you're there, but not every event is. For example, we've got no steeplechase, no shot put or discus for men or women, and no single gender relays.
1: Well, given the money involved, not a surprise to hear everyone who is fit is going to be in Budapest, including many reigning world and Olympic champions. And we've been hearing from one of those gold medalists, Botswana's Olympic champion for the 200 metres.
12: Yeah, this is Letsile Tobogo, and the foundations of what he went on to do at Paris 2024, they were laid the year before in Budapest at that year's World Championships, the Hungarian capital, really where Tobogo announced himself to the world and where, with his mother watching from the stands, he made history for his country. He claimed two World Championship medals, a silver in the 100, a bronze in the 200. Now, he very sadly lost his mum just a few months later. She passed away in May of Olympic year following a short illness. So to now be returning to Budapest, where they shared so much, Tobogo says that's going to be difficult.
13: It's just been a bumpy ride, having to think about her and having to continue with the grind. And I believe she's always there with me in spirits. And in days where giving up, it's an option. She pushes me to give my absolute best. And I believe the memories that we had in Budapest, they'll still recome again. And just do what we have to do and make Africa prouder again. Because it's not just me. I believe today we have some good amount of numbers of African athletes. So it won't be too much of a burden for me to carry the whole continent on my shoulders and just do my level best.
12: That is Letsile Tobogo. He'll compete, Mike, in the men's 100. That's on Saturday. And then the 200 metres is on Sunday.
1: Thanks, Ed. That's our athletics commentator, Ed Harry. Now, elsewhere in sport, Russian figure skater Kamila Yuliyeva will be unable to return to the sport for now after her status as a neutral athlete was revoked. The 20-year-old, who earlier this year reached the end of a 4-year doping ban, was initially cleared to make a comeback by the International Skating Union, but that decision has been changed. Now, Russian athletes have been barred from competing under their own national flag since the war in Ukraine began. They can compete as neutrals, but not if they publicly supported Russia's war in Ukraine. And a video featuring Russian President Vladimir Putin is pinned on Valieva's Instagram account. And also in cricket, England's men well on course for a 3-0 series win over Pakistan. Rain halting the second day's play at Edgbaston, but Pakistan closing on 52 for 2 in their second innings. That is still 268 runs short of making England bat again. That's all the time we've got. Thanks for your company. We'll see you next time.
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0: ABC News with Andrew Kaloupas. A Yemeni port city on the country's Red Sea coast has fallen to the Iranian-backed Houthi rebels, potentially causing more pain on global energy markets. Here's Middle East correspondent Matthew Doran.
1: The Houthis and the Saudis have been locked in conflict for years, but a fragile ceasefire was broken a few months ago, and since then, heavy attacks have been launched by both sides. The latest development has seen the Houthis take the port city of Mocha on the Red Sea, a move which could help the rebels enforce their maritime blockade against Saudi Arabia. The oil-rich kingdom has been using ports on its west coast to avoid the chokehold in the Strait of Hormuz. The price of Brent crude hovered around the $100 a barrel mark as a result of the uncertainty. Matthew Doran, ABC News, Jerusalem.
0: Dozens of new Australian data centre projects are set to escape planned federal rules on water and energy use. National AI technology reporter Cam Wilson has more.
2: An ABC analysis has identified 25 new data centres already approved or under construction. These centres are larger and hungrier for power than existing ones. Because they have already been approved, they won't be covered by the proposed new laws around power and water use. Analysts say investors are racing ahead with new projects as the AI boom continues. The government's new legislation won't make it to Parliament until early next year. In the meantime, the Greens are calling for all new builds to be halted until the new rules are in place.
0: A founding figure of the Australian Greens has backed three senators who crossed the floor over a native forest carbon credits plan. Here's political reporter Lexi Junewick.
3: Yesterday, three Greens senators crossed the floor to vote against a plan to use the New South Wales Great Koala National Park to offset climate pollution. The Greens struck a deal with Labor to back the program, but in a rare split for the minor party, senators Nick McKim, Vanessa Blyer and Jordan Steeljohn sided with the coalition on a disallowance motion, which ultimately failed. Greens co-founder Bob Brown says he supports the senators who crossed the floor.
4: Labor at state and federal level see the forest as a commodity to be traded one way or another for their corporate supporters.
3: Assistant Minister for Climate Change Josh Wilson has labelled Mr Brown's claim ludicrous fearmongering.
0: New South Wales police say their investigation into an alleged $600 million fraud syndicate is only just over halfway complete. 33 people have been charged so far, with detectives examining alleged fraudulent loans, money laundering and heavily inflated property purchases across Sydney. Detective Superintendent Gordon Abija says police have already recovered around $95 million in assets and expect more arrests.
5: We are just over halfway in relation to this investigation. We have grave fears that this investigation will have an exposure of over $500 million, and I'm being conservative.
0: New South Wales police have settled a case with two Aboriginal families who alleged excessive bail checks on their homes amounted to trespass. Indigenous Affairs reporter Tani Jash reports.
6: 3 weeks before the cases were due to be heard in the New South Wales Supreme Court, New South Wales police have reached a confidential settlement with two families over more than 100 bail checks performed at their homes. The families say police repeatedly arrived to check their children's bail, sometimes many times a day, and as late as after midnight, outside of the conditions authorised by the court. New South Wales police maintains it is acting lawfully when it conducts bail compliance checks to ensure a person is at home. Meanwhile, one of the families continued to pursue a racial discrimination claim against police in the federal court.
0: The United States is remembering those killed on September 11, a quarter century on, from the terrorist attacks that upended the world. North America correspondent Cayman Gock.
7: The deadliest domestic attack in American history has had a lasting impact, reshaping the country's foreign policy, travel, and place in the world. Security is high in New York City as preparations are finalized to honor the nearly 3,000 killed that day. In the 25 years that have followed, more than 9,000 people have died from 9/11-related illnesses after they were exposed to toxic dust and debris in the aftermath of the terrorist attacks. In this year's ceremony, there'll be an extra moment of silence to remember the people who have died since from sickness. Cayman Gock, ABC News, New York.
0: Canada's Prime Minister Mark Carney says he struck a deal worth more than $350 million to supply Ukraine with air defence interceptors. Mr Carney says Canada will also invest in the production of millions of drones, a third of which will be sent to Ukraine over the next 2 years. That's the latest from ABC News. For more news at any time, you can download the ABC Listen app. Now on ABC News Radio, a look at the national weather. Low pressure will bring showers and storms to southeast Western Australia, Western South Australia and the southwest Northern Territory. Showery onshore winds around high pressure for Western Tasmania, Eastern Victoria, coastal parts of Queensland and New South Wales. It'll be dry elsewhere. To the capital city, forecast for Friday, Brisbane 22, a shower or two. Sydney 20, partly cloudy. Canberra 21, morning frost, then sunny. Cloud clearing, 16 in Melbourne, sunny 18 in Hobart. Adelaide 21 and sunny. Perth 26, mostly sunny. Darwin 35 and sunny. 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

0: Hello to you and welcome to NewsHour from the BBC World Service. I'm Sean Lay and I'm broadcasting to you live from our studios in central London. We begin this NewsHour in Yemen. The sounds of missiles being fired on the port city of Mocha, where the Iranian-backed Houthis have just taken control. The owners of freighters struggling to pass through the Strait of Hormuz because of the on-off, on-again fighting between Iran and the United States have increasingly looked to alternative routes for their goods to travel through the Gulf. On Thursday, one of those other options became much more difficult. Mocha in Yemen, which had been in government hands, fell to the Houthi rebels who dominate much of the north of the country. This woman lives in the city.
1: We used to live in safety and stability, but now the Houthis have entered our city. We are devastated and our children have been left homeless. We have nothing to eat and nowhere to go. The roads are blocked in front of us and we don't know how we're supposed to manage. We used to live in peace and security. Now the Houthis have come and shattered all of that.
0: Well, the struggle for control of Yemen stretches back more than a decade. The Houthis seized Sana'a, the capital, in 2014. What followed was an eight-year war with Saudi Arabia, which intervened in support of the Yemeni government. A truce was eventually agreed in 2022, but peace never followed. The Houthis dramatically escalated the conflict this week with attacks on Saudi Arabian oil facilities, to which Riyadh retaliated. Mocha is some way to the north of Bab el-Mandeb, a major global choke point between Yemen on the Arabian Peninsula and Djibouti and Eritrea in the Horn of Africa. Ships can use it to cross from the Red Sea to the Gulf of Aden and the Indian Ocean beyond. It's that to which the Houthi are now reportedly turning their attention. Nawal al-Makafi is the BBC's senior international investigations correspondent. She is Yemeni by birth and has covered the country extensively.
2: I think really the immediate trigger is the wider regional war that we've been seeing. And that's why there's been a collapse of this relative calm in Yemen that has, you know, been since the 2022 truce. In the last year, the Houthis have increasingly tied their military campaign to the confrontation involving Iran, the US and Saudi Arabia. They've really involved themselves in this global war. You know, we saw that in July, they declared what they described as a naval blockade on Saudi shipping. And in the last couple of weeks, they've really stepped up missile and drone attacks on Saudi Arabia, as well as a ground offensive along this coast that we're talking about. And it's really clear that their apparent objective is to put pressure on Saudi Arabia and to push further towards Bab el-Mandeb and to help Iran, to give it greater leverage at a time where, you know, it's in complete control of the Strait of Hormuz. So that makes Bab el-Mandeb incredibly important. And, you know, if Iran's in control of the Strait of Hormuz and its friends are in control of Bab el-Mandeb, it gives it great leverage in that negotiating table with the United States. So this isn't really, you know, it's not about Yemen and the conflict in Yemen anymore. It's become a part of a much wider regional confrontation.
0: And potentially, therefore, that makes it much more dangerous?
2: Exactly. It means that it's no longer about trying to mediate between the different warring factions in Yemen, that the Houthis have bigger ambitions and maybe more support. So, yeah, I think it does make it a lot more dangerous.
0: Just one thing we should just be clear about is the extent of the Houthis' control in Yemen. Do they have effective control of the country or are they still a regional force within Yemen?
2: The Houthis are in control of the most populated parts of Yemen. They're in control of the capital, Sana'a, you know, most of the north and the northwest, and also the Hudaydah province, which is along the Red Sea coast. And what's changed now is that they're pushing much further south into territory that has been held for a very long time by the Yemeni government. You know, military sources are saying that they've taken over Al-Makha and they are advancing further south. Right now, the government government forces are finding places to reposition towards the Bab, which is, you know, it sits directly on the strait. And I think to make it simpler for our audiences, you know, the Houthis have long controlled the north and most of that Red Sea coast. But what's significant today is that they're pushing into territory that's much closer to Bab el-Mandeb itself and could mean that they could have complete control of it in the next few days.
0: The Yemeni governing council issued a plea on Thursday. It said the protection of Yemen's coasts and the restoration of state control over its territory, ports and waters is a joint Yemeni, Egyptian, Arab and international interest. Is anybody listening to that? Is anybody going to come to their aid?
2: You know, that's a very important point, because for the last couple of days, I've been speaking to, you know, some of the commanders that are fighting on that front line in Bab el-Mandeb. And I think, you know, historically, in the last couple of years, Tariq Saleh, who is the main commander in charge of that front line, has been supported and supplied weapons by the United Arab Emirates. But in the last year or so, the UAE pulled its forces and pulled its support from Yemen. And that has been, you know, a huge blow to Tariq Saleh, who is now trying to get that same support from the Saudi coalition. And when I've been speaking to these contacts, they've been saying, you know, we're not being given the kind of support that we need to maintain this front line and to, you know, undertake a major offensive against the Houthis in what is a critical time for Yemen and for the region as a whole. And so it seems like there are statements being made by the government, but there's a huge question as to how much support the fighters on the ground were getting to kind of push the Houthis on that front line.
0: What would a continuation of war mean for ordinary Yemenis? How difficult has it been for them in recent years? You see that you say there's been a period of relative calm since the 2022 truce, but presumably not a great improvement in living standards or in security.
2: No, you know, the humanitarian situation has been deteriorating over the last couple of years. Of course, you know, when the fighting is on a pause or when the situation is calm, it means that aid agencies can do more work, especially in southern Yemen, in areas that are controlled by the government. The Houthis in areas they control have made it incredibly difficult for NGOs to do their work. But at least, you know, life keeps going. At least people don't have to fear the strikes that are coming down from the air. But if this kind of erupts into all-out war, the kind that we saw in 2016 and 2017, it will be catastrophic for the ordinary Yemeni on the ground, because not only are they, you know, struggling to make ends meet, struggling to work, to feed their families, but they'll also have to be protecting their families from the strikes coming down from the air.
0: That was Nawal Al-Makhafi, the BBC's senior international investigations correspondent, on the situation now in Yemen. Well, joining us live from Beirut is Adam Barron. He's a Yemen-focused fellow at New America, a research organisation based in Washington, D.C. Adam, welcome to NewsHour. Can I ask you, first of all, a little bit about the kind
2: that we saw in 2016 and 2017? It will be catastrophic for the ordinary Yemeni on the ground, because not only are they, you know, struggling to make ends meet, struggling to work, to feed their families, but they'll also have to be protecting their families from the strikes coming down from the air.
0: That was Nawal Al-Makhafi, the BBC's senior international investigations correspondent.

0: He's a Yemen-focused fellow at New America, a research organisation based in Washington, D.C. Adam, welcome to NewsHour. Can I ask you, first of all, a little bit about the kind of regional significance of Yemen? Why has Saudi Arabia been so actively involved in the country? What is it about Yemen that is of such concern to Riyadh?
1: I mean, I think there's two elements. One, both which are rooted in geography. One, you know, Yemen is Saudi Arabia's southern neighbor. And as more than one official from the region has told me, you can't choose your neighbors. So there's that sense that Yemen, as far as many people in the region, particularly in Riyadh, are concerned, instability in Yemen has the risk of leading to instability in Saudi Arabia to some extent. And I would say, you know, the events of the past years, but also weeks, demonstrate this, that Yemen's national security and Saudi Arabia's national security are broadly linked. On the second level, the trade routes are extremely significant. Bab al-Mandeb is where a significant amount of trade passes, where a significant amount of oil passes. Yemen's Red Sea coast, the oil that's passing through Yemen's Red Sea coast, has become even more important as, you know, on the other side of the Arabian Peninsula, the Straits of Hormuz have been blocked since the start of the U.S. and Israeli war with Iran.
0: Saudi Arabia has been diversifying, hasn't it? I mean, it's reportedly been using an Egyptian pipeline to transit oil to the Mediterranean. Is it now having to think more seriously about alternatives, given the security situation, given the deteriorating situation and the rapid advance the Houthis appear to be making this week?
1: We'd say it's, you know, it's too soon to tell whether this is going to be a new permanent situation. Mm. Obviously, there's the potential of pushback, et cetera. But at the same time, even if the Houthis are eventually pushed back or stopped where they are now, it does attest to the broader instability of these areas. At this point, you have the two key maritime choke points on either side of the Arabian Peninsula, Strait of Hormuz being blocked by the Iranians. And now Bab al-Mandeb at even increasing risk of being blocked further by the Houthis, you know, an Iran-aligned armed group. So, yes, I would imagine, you know, not just the Saudis, a lot of people in the region are looking at how to potentially diversify.
0: On that question, then, is there time for Saudi Arabia to intervene effectively to stop the Houthi reaching Bab al-Mandeb?
1: I mean, that's the million-dollar question, right? A lot of the Yemenis I've been speaking to over the past few hours, days, have been speaking, you know, frustrated, expecting the Saudis to intervene. That being said, the Houthis' stated reason for the attacks they launched on southern Saudi Arabia a few days ago was due to the Saudi intervention. And the Saudis are providing support to Yemeni forces, but clearly it hasn't been enough to turn the tide yet. I think there is a potential that you could see some sort of movements in that direction. But in some sense, you have to wonder how much time has passed. That being said, obviously, not just for the Saudis, you had extremely strong, I would say unprecedentedly strong statements coming from both the German and British foreign ministries condemning the Houthi takeover of Mocha. So I think this is something that a lot of countries, a lot of key powers are really looking at with a great degree of anxiety.
0: Is it possible that the Houthis simply have a price, that they are finding governing even their part of Yemen difficult? They don't have the resources. They don't have access to any of the money from the sale of Yemeni oil, that they really just want to cut a deal. And this is a way of getting people back to the negotiating table.
1: I would frame it as a means of increasing their leverage. Getting more of Bab al-Mandeb, getting more of the Red Sea coast, increasing Bab al-Mandeb, gives the Houthis a greater degree of exercising leverage. Yes, in order to get control of the oil revenue, in order to get potential greater lifting of restrictions on airports and ports. But does that look like a political solution? I think to some extent, if you look at the language the Houthis have been using, if you look at the framework for how this offensive was carried out, it underlines the extent that they are... Yes.
0: We'll have to leave it there. Thank you so much for being with us. Adam Barron from New America Research Organization in Washington.

0: Coming up on NewsHour, a new book explodes some of the myths surrounding the so-called wellness industry.
1: I interviewed one of the scientists who had run some of the huge trials, giving vitamin D supplements to large populations to see if it would benefit their health, and large populations with low levels of vitamin D. He'd spent 20 years doing this, and when I interviewed him, he was really heartbroken, and he said, you know what, we've reached the end of the road, the jury is in, vitamin D does not do all these different things.
0: More from that interview coming up in about half an hour's time. Our main headlines: fears about inflation on both sides of the Atlantic have forced the European Central Bank to raise interest rates, increasing the likelihood that the US Federal Reserve will end up doing the same. And the Secretary General of the ruling Fatah Party in the Palestinian territories says legislative elections due for November will not take place. Now, the death of one of Uganda's traditional kings last month has had an unexpected coda. His mother says she and other members of the royal family are being held in the palace against their will. King Oyo, who ascended the throne of the Turo kingdom when he was three and reigned for 31 years, died while being treated for cancer in the United States. He left behind a right royal snarl-up over who should succeed him. Just yesterday, a selection committee declared for Prince Edward Rukidi Kijananagoma, a local news presenter. But that was denounced by the late King Oyo's sister, who said evil vultures were conspiring against her and the Queen Mother.
2: I just want to tell you, as my brother, late brother's sister, that information isn't incorrect, because my brother never left those instructions at all. So we just wanted to refute all that information. And it's very unfortunate that we have not even buried my brother yet. And they're bringing all this confusion and all this turmoil. We can't even mourn my brother in peace.
0: So that's the view of the late king's sister. Joining us now to discuss this is Canary Magume, a journalist and news anchor at MBS Television in Uganda. Canary, thanks for being with us on News Out. First thing to ask, I suppose, is how leaders are traditionally chosen in the Turo Kingdom.
3: Thank you very much for having me. Turo Kingdom tradition of choosing kings is really hereditary, and most times, at least for the last number of, I think, more than 40 years or 50, we've seen kings leave behind wills on who should succeed them and also take over the throne. Most times, so it's been their sons or their cousins or their nephews. So it's always someone related to them.
0: Right.
3: But most times, first choice is always their son.
0: Right. And now in this case, the late king's sister is saying that he did leave a will and he had a son, but it's a son nobody seems to know anything about.
3: Absolutely. No one seems to know anything about the son. Not even a picture has surfaced. We don't know how old the son is. We don't know how he looks like. No one has actually had a glimpse of the son. And I think that's what is causing controversy. So that is also become a big problem, because if the son indeed was around, or people had seen him, maybe the tension would have been lesser.
0: Right. It's clearly an embarrassing situation for the royal family. Is it also potentially unnerving for the government? I know that the different royal families and the different clans don't have any political power in Uganda, but presumably they still have some influence.
3: Well, government indeed still has influence, because at the end of the day, the kingdom does not exist in a vacuum. It exists in a country, which is a republic of Uganda. So at the end of the day, the mediations will be carried out. But at the end of the day, as much as they want to follow the will, which is, of course, under the Wills Act, which is in the constitution, they'll still have to follow the law of the republic. And government has also sent in a representative from one of the ministries where the cultural institutions do fall, which is the Ministry of Gender, Labour and Social Development, to be able to witness what is going on and report back. But at the end of the day, according to now what government is saying, they're waiting on to a response from the president.
0: And meanwhile, the old king can't be buried until there's a new king. That's a bit awkward, isn't it?
3: Yes, and that king is going to be buried on Saturday. So that means I have tonight and tomorrow be able to find a new king, and that king has to be found before the burial.
0: Well, it looks like we'll be returning to this story on NewsHour in the coming days. For now, Canary Magume in Uganda, thank you very much. Now, that was the situation in Uganda. Let's move on to films. And September is a busy month for cinema. The Toronto Film Festival is getting underway Thursday evening. The Venice Film Festival has just ended. And then there's Telluride, held in America's Rocky Mountains. A new one on you? Well, it's been a haven for film buffs for more than 50 years. The BBC's Tom Brooke has returned from attending this showcase for new movies, which has a pretty impressive track record in premiering films which go on to achieve Oscar success. Tom, over to you.
4: In the beautiful, elevated surroundings of the Rocky Mountains in Colorado, the four-day-long Telluride Film Festival routinely spotlights significant new cinema and brings top names in filmmaking into a very relaxed atmosphere. And movie fans travel from far and wide for a festival that's seriously committed to cinema.
5: It's so laid back. There's no paparazzi. There's no awards. It's just about the art of film.
6: The approachability and the proximity of some of the stars.
4: Several films got people talking in Telluride, among them Ink, directed by Danny Boyle. It's the story of Rupert Murdoch's impact on tabloid journalism in late 1960s Britain.
7: We want our readers to feel alive when they wait for their paper in the morning.
4: In 2008, Telluride launched Danny Boyle's Slumdog Millionaire. It then went on to win 8 Oscars.
8: You were here with Slumdog. How does it feel to be back again?
9: Oh, such a privilege to be in Telluride. It's something you never take for granted. It's amazing. We're very lucky to be back. It's a very, very different film, obviously. But I hope it's as interesting to people as worked out with Slumdog, yeah.
10: Hello, Pops. You're right.
4: For me, the Telluride film with the best performances came in the world premiere of Tender Loving Care, what is said to be the final film of veteran celebrated UK filmmaker Mike Leigh. It's the story of a family and those in their orbit and how they deal with the vagaries of life.
11: Hello, Telluride.
4: 83-year-old Mike Leigh couldn't be in Telluride, but he sent the opening night audience a video message.
11: We made it with Tender Loving Care.
4: And the Telluride audience were prompted to let Mike Leigh know just how much they appreciated him.
12: We love you, Mike.
11: It's such a thrill to be here.
4: Actor Marion Bailey, who plays the character of Birdie in Tender Loving Care, was there and she introduced the film.
13: I think it's about love. I think it's about all kinds of love between family, friends and the wider community and society. It's about people looking after each other.
4: The late Scottish actor Ian Charson, who starred in Chariots of Fire in 1981, was the subject of the film Elsinore, launched at Telluride. Actor Andrew Scott's very moving portrayal of Charson in 1989, as a man determined to prevail playing Hamlet on stage despite suffering from AIDS, was the talk of the festival and fueled Oscar speculation. But it's not just well-wrought feature films that are populating festival season this year. The harsh realities of the outside world are also being brought to audiences with a number of powerful documentaries. Here in Telluride, I saw a film called Rehearsals for Revolution. It's a remarkable insight into Iran and what's been taking place in that country over the last 4 decades.
14: I don't have anything to deceive you on. Of course I'm not deceiving you.
4: The documentary that became a real Telluride event was a surprise screening of You Can See Everything, in which Elizabeth Holmes, the now imprisoned founder of a medical testing company convicted of fraud, gave filmmakers extraordinary access before going to jail.
15: Okay.
4: Festival goers were captivated by the documentary's intense, unsettling interview sequences.
15: Okay, good chat.
4: As the festival wound down, the consensus was that Telluride once again did what it nearly always does, deliver some compelling cinema and identify films and performances that will go on to get recognition just as award season is gathering momentum.
0: The evergreen Tom Brooke there at Telluride. And just to give you a snapshot of what's happening in Toronto at the International Film Festival there, among the films being premiered, I Play Rocky, directed by Oscar winner Peter Farrelly. The film tells the unlikely story of how a then little-known Sylvester Stallone took on Hollywood to bring to the screen and star in a movie that literally changed his life. That's coming up at the Toronto Film Festival. More coming up from us in just a minute's time. Do stay with us on NewsHour.
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0: Coming up on NewsHour in the next 30 minutes, a fatal fire on board a Philippines ferry. Steve Bannon, the man who helped Donald Trump to the presidency on Republican prospects in these midterms, and Dr. Zand Vantulikan on what wellness means to him. All that and more after a summary of the news.
22: BBC News with Sue Montgomery. The European Central Bank has warned inflation will remain high over the next year as it announced a further increase in interest rates to 2.5% across the eurozone. It's largely fueled by conflicts in the Middle East and Iran. The Secretary General of the Palestinian Fatah Party says legislative elections due in November after a 20-year hiatus will not now take place. Jibril Rajoub called for a presidential poll to be held first, a national dialogue. Canada will supply Ukraine with $250 million worth of badly needed air defence interceptors to protect residential areas and cities from relentless deadly Russian attacks. Most Russian ballistic missiles now go through since Ukraine's air defence stocks are depleted. Russia has struck a huge factory producing sunflower oil in Dnipro in eastern Ukraine, killing two people and injuring several others. Both sides have increasingly targeted critical infrastructure. A US appeals court has refused to allow the Trump administration to apply new, stricter postal service rules governing postal voting in the November midterms. An Israeli airstrike in a house in northern Gaza has killed at least four people, including two children. The Israeli army said it targeted a military structure after midnight. Israeli journalists who made a documentary about the mass killings of Palestinians in Gaza have received a 25-minute standing ovation at the Venice Film Festival. The documentary claims to show how mass civilian deaths are routinely built into Israel's military operations in Gaza. And a large helium-filled balloon designed to transmit coded government instructions to Britain's submarines has come crashing down in high winds during a test run.
0: Welcome back to NewsHour. Let's head to the Philippines now, where fire broke out on board a ferry heading from Manila, the capital, to Coron, a destination popular with tourists. What you can hear there are the voices of the Coast Guard rescuers as they approach the burning ship, which was engulfed in flames in the darkness about 100 metres ahead of them. At least five people are known to have died. 86 are reported missing as the rescue operation has continued. Karen Lema is bureau chief for the Reuters news agency in Manila, and she spoke to NewsHour's James Menendez about the rescue effort.
23: It's been paused for tonight. I was just on the phone a while ago with the Philippine Coast Guard just to check the status of the search and rescue operation. So they're temporarily stopping the rescue, but at the sign of the first daylight tomorrow, they're going to resume the search and hopefully they'd be able to enter the vessel where they fear that some people are still trapped. A while ago, they told us that it's been very difficult to conduct the search given that the vessel has been charred. It's very hot. And if you've seen some of the images, you can see thick smoke billowing from the vessel inside. But as they were saying that hopefully they could get a window and hopefully enter the vessel tomorrow morning.
1: The weather's pretty,
23: as soon as they can.
1: Yeah, the weather's pretty bad as well, isn't it?
23: Exactly. So that's not helping as well, especially last night when they started, when they got the report about the fire. We can see also from the video and even the Coast Guard officials saying the rescuers, the waters are very, it's not helpful. The waves are quite strong. But today they said that the waters have moderated a bit. And the recent images that we've seen, at least midday today, we've seen a bit of calming of the waters. But I think there's still a bit of rain, if I'm not mistaken. So that's really hampering rescue efforts.
1: Yeah. I'm just looking at one of the pictures of the boat now. And I mean, it looks that it's like it's almost been completely destroyed by the fire. I mean, it's just a hull. Is there any information about how it started? What caused it?
23: Yeah, in fact, that's one of the questions we've been asking disaster officials. But as of tonight, no answers have been given. They've promised that they're going to conduct a comprehensive investigation. But one thing they noted during the press conference this afternoon is that the vessel actually passed safety assessments, passed the pre-departure assessments. They were supposed to have enough life vests as well. So in that area, that's so far the answer that was given. But I'm sure there's plenty of questions being asked, especially by the families of those victims. And hopefully we'll get more clarity and piece together what's actually happened in the ferry.
0: That's Karen Lemmer, Bureau Chief for the Reuters News Agency in Manila. She was speaking a few hours ago to NewsHour's James Menendez. It's now about 3:30 in the morning in the Philippines. So judging by what Karen was saying, the operation to try and find survivors from the ferry disaster will begin again at first light. You're listening to NewsHour from the BBC World Service. I'm Sean Lay. It's good to have your company. Donald Trump's announcement on the first night of the Republican midterm convention that every adult US citizen would receive $5,000 if the Republicans win both houses in November's congressional elections is still making headlines on Thursday. He's been accused of trying to bribe American voters with their own money, assuming that is it's the taxpayer who'll pick up the tab. The convention is a first, a reflection of a belief among party leaders that playing Trump is playing the Trump card in any election. So he's headlining again on Thursday evening, even though his name won't be appearing on any ballot paper in November. NewsHour caught up with Steve Bannon, former Trump campaign manager and White House chief strategist in the president's first term. I asked him first about one of the day's events, the commemorations marking the first anniversary of the killing of Charlie Kirk, whose organization Turning Point USA was key in helping Donald Trump win over young voters. What has Steve Bannon missed most about Charlie Kirk?
2: Well, he's more than a friend. He was a colleague. I gave him his first job when I ran Breitbart. And then later we picked his show up. His podcast is on our channel, our network. In fact, he followed me for 5 years every day on TV. So I don't call it a murder. It was an assassination. The country's very divided right now and is very divided on some fundamental issues. And whereas I would say half the nation is commemorating the memory of Charlie Kirk as a martyr and to our cause and a saint, a secular saint, half the nation is mocking and ridiculing this, including Hassan Piker, who's got a song out that kind of, you know, mocks the memory and the death of Charlie Kirk.
0: Let's talk about what his loss meant for the movement, because in a sense, it's an important time to have somebody like Charlie Kirk. With the perspective of the passage of a year, how big a loss do you think he has been for the movement?
2: Talent like this comes along once in a generation, and you just can't replace it. So the reality is, we are where we are. Now, I will say some of his message is trying to be muddled. You know, Charlie was very adamantly opposed to a regime change conflict with Iran and for America's involvement in that. I know that because I went back to the White House a couple of days before the bombing that ended the 12-day war, and really worked and coordinated with Charlie about making sure voices were heard that talked to President Trump and put the facts in front of President Trump that showed that, it would be a very big misstep for America to get involved in Israel's regime change war. But you can never replace an individual like Charlie Kirk. It's just impossible.
0: I want to come to the war, if I may, but just before that, he was a motivator as well as an organiser, particularly of young men, to support the president. There's quite a lot of polling suggesting that young men have, to some extent, soured on Donald Trump in the last year or so. Last month, some 32% of men aged 18 to 29 approved of the president's performance, down from 43% in February 2025. I think in the election he got 46% of male voters in that age group. Should the White House be worried by that?
2: Listen, if you get back to Trump basic populist nationalist policies, we'll be fine. When you get off populist nationalist policies, you should be concerned. And part of that is the forever war. Now, the president's goal and objective of making sure the Persians can't get a nuclear weapon, I think people support. But most people believe the president that was taken care of at the end of the 12-day war. So there's been a lot of consternation, not just among young people, but that, you know, it's across the board. It's a big issue with MAGA overall.
0: Yeah,
2: being said, with the young people, it's actually, I think, the immigration policies, the no mass deportations. I mean, we have a lot of work to do. The inflation's numbers out. So if we go back and stick to populist nationalist policies, we'll be fine.
0: The president made quite an eye-catching announcement. Everyone's talking about it today, really, in his speech on Wednesday. That pledge to pay every American $5,000 if the Republicans win the midterm. Should we believe him?
2: With $40 trillion in debt and $2 trillion deficits every year, I strongly believe that if there's excess of tariff money, that should go back to pay down the debt. And, you know, you're going to talk about $5,000 cash payments, which are just never going to happen.
0: Right. I mean, because the DOGE payments never happened, did they? And the tariff payments we were told would happen, didn't. I mean, I just wonder if that's just part of the theatre, part of the circus that exists around Donald Trump, part of how he keeps himself
2: President
0: in
2: Trump,
0: the headlines.
2: Listen, he's a unique in American history as far as a political figure, mm-hmm. because he didn't come up through politics. You can see with the convention, I can tell one thing to the haters, of which I include BBC, of the MAGA movement. The vibe and the energy coming out of this convention is going to be quite extraordinary. We are going to have, we have a very tough path ahead of us, but it's going to come down to about 20 seats in the House, and it's going to come down to a handful of seats in the Senate and a couple of governorships. I strongly believe right now that we will hold the House by a seat or two.
0: Really?
2: As I see it. Oh, yeah, it's going to be very tough. Don't get me wrong, but this election, and I'm so glad the president, we have advocated from the beginning for President Trump to take charge here and put himself on the ballot. The reason is the Democrats and the DSA have very smartly, and they are running a very smart campaign. They've nationalized this election around Donald Trump. Well, if they're going to do it, the advisors around President Trump continue to have this, like, it's a persuasion election. This is not a persuasion election. This is all about turnout.
0: Fine, but has he left it too late?
2: No, because it's a handful of, it's like 20 to 25 House seats. Of those, over half he won overwhelmingly in 24. So you have to win about half of those seats to hold the House. And I'm saying hold the House by one or two seats. And in holding the House, remember, you're not going to have a massive legislative program. I'm talking about just hanging on so that the House does not turn into an impeachment machine.
0: Well, that's what I was going to ask you, because that's the risk, isn't it? If you don't succeed in the way you hope, and at the moment the polls suggest, and of course they are only polls, they're not votes, but they suggest a similar outcome to 2018. I mean, that would be a pretty miserable last couple of years for Donald Trump.
2: Sean, if they win by even a seat or two, the White House will become Fort Apache. It'll be an onslaught every day from every different direction. They're going to come after the White House, the administration, and the MAGA movement. There'll be open political warfare if the Democrats take the House. And like I said, the White House will be Fort Apache.
0: Right. And you've made that point very clearly. I want to ask you about the war within the context of the foreign policy challenges America faces. You've been very clear. You're opposed to this war continuing. How do you think it's going to end? I mean, we heard the president say yesterday, oh, it'll end as soon as the midterm elections are over. Really?
2: I have adamantly opposed this war from the beginning. The good news, I think, is that we've now turned to economic warfare, which we should have done in the first place. We're going to enforce secondary sanctions. Scott Bessent is going to destroy their currency.
0: Against anyone who trades with Iran or Iranian companies.
2: By the way, banks that deal with them, and not just in England, but in Europe. China's the big one, and she's coming at the end of September. This is all about China's support of it. So Scott Bessent's a safe pair of hands. He's in charge of the economic warfare. I think the kinetic part, I hope, is behind us. I'm an advocate of America first and hemispheric defense. Mm-hmm. You know, we've got enough from the Arctic to Latin America and the Western Pacific to deal with. It's time. The Middle East has been a sideshow, and the Israel Greater Israel Project is a sideshow to a sideshow. I'm a strong advocate that we just, you know, wipe our hands of the whole mess and focus on those areas we need to focus on.
0: Do you think Donald Trump is prepared to do that? Because in a sense, his pride is now on the line, isn't it?
2: I think President Trump is a realist, a very practical person. Look, he's been trying to get to peace in Ukraine. He's been trying to get to peace with the peace board in Gaza. He wants some sort of accommodation with the Persian regime. He says this over and over again. You know, President Trump's a man of peace, and so I hope...
0: Well, he wants the peace prize, doesn't he? He's been quite honest about that.
2: Well, I happen to believe a big advocate that he should have gotten it.
0: On Wednesday's NewsHour, I spoke to Jeffrey Hinton, man often described as the godfather of AI. He's really concerned about some of the developments in artificial intelligence right now. I know you are too. One of the things he said to me, though, was maybe the United States and China could work together on this to try to control this new technology to ensure that it isn't a threat to the future of humanity. What do you think?
2: I would love to have a thought that we could have some sort of Geneva Convention or something about AI. It's impossible. All these tech oligarchs that are trying to put up data centers in the United States, these oligarchs and the venture capital firms they work with are the ones that have built the Chinese ecosystem for AI. They are bald-faced liars. You cannot reach an accommodation, to my point of view, with the Chinese. America has to stop selling advanced chips, and we have to take all the Chinese students out of American universities. Many of these people are innocent, but it doesn't matter.
0: A bit paranoid,
2: must be out
0: of
2: frontier lines.
0: Every Chinese person is a threat?
2: Not at all. Look, Hinson's smart. He's saying, hey, can you reach an agreement like a Geneva agreement with the Chinese Communist Party? They've never fulfilled any agreement they've ever signed. As we've seen over the last couple of days.
0: So who should control it?
2: Right now, we have to have some guardrails. I have been
0: advocate. Because your belief in freedom.
2: We had freedom in this country in the 1950s and 1960s, and we had an atomic energy commission that was created after the atomic and hydrogen bomb to have some modicum of regulations. Remember, every major industry in the United States has some modicum of government regulation. And I'm a deconstruct the administrative state guy, but I'm not an anarchist. Oligarchs hate me more than anybody, because I'm arguing this from the right, that we need to have some rational guardrails to this. We can't let these accelerationists are the worst people on earth. Why would we possibly allow them to set their own rules and regulation, which are no rules and regulation?
0: Can I take you back finally to the economy? When you look at the economy, 41% of Americans saying they are concerned or very concerned about buying groceries. They've endured the highest inflation since April 2023 was in May of this year, 4.2%. The trend is downwards. It's going down, but people aren't feeling it. Has the White House got the tone right, or does it appear to Americans right now to be tone deaf on this issue?
2: The inflation numbers this morning were not particularly great, and I think there has to be a big focus on this. This is driven mainly by government spending, and we are on an unsustainable path. $2 trillion a year is unsustainable. It's coming up in the 10-year treasury. People's lives are getting more expensive because their credit card, their student loans, their house loans. When the 10-year treasury gets close to 5%, you've got a problem.
0: And isn't that ultimately the most damning criticism of the current administration? $40 trillion of debt, not just down to the Trump administration, by any means, successive administrations. But for all the promises that were made during the Doge period at the beginning of this second term, the president has become distracted. He's more interested in foreign policy. He's much more interested in, you know, triumphal arches and naming buildings after him and having a new ballroom in the White House and his legacy and his identity than he is about the day-to-day pressures that the American people at all kinds of levels are experiencing.
2: I could not disagree with you more. Let me tell you why. President Trump has been maniacally focused on particularly, and let's forget Doge, because you know I think Elon Musk is a dangerous clown. What we have in the United States, because of Congress, remember, our Constitution is Congress, particularly the House, that the Democrats can stop any type of spending cuts. And this is what we have. We have not cut federal spending. We have about $5.5 trillion we take in of all sources in cash. We spend about $7.5 trillion. That $2 trillion, that $7.5 trillion has not come down a penny. The U.S. government spends $7.5 trillion a year. It takes in $5.5. There's no change of that on the horizon. That $2 trillion deficit a year has to be financed. And this is why we're going to $50 trillion of debt, I think, in the next 3 years.
0: That's Steve Bannon in Dallas.
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3: My shoes had a most important feature, as they had been a witness with myself to the crimes of the occupation.
5: We knew what was happening over in South Africa. Morally, we just couldn't handle the South African goods. And I think because we wouldn't go away, the Irish government had to try and do something.
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7: As we entered Johannesburg's airspace, the pilot announced, "We welcome Sarah Bartman back into a country of birth after 192 years.
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0: Our top story this news hour, Iran-backed Houthi militants have seized another port on the Red Sea as they tighten their control of the Bab el-Mandeb waterway. The BBC's Nawal al-Makafi says Yemen remains one of the world's worst humanitarian crises, and if parties involved escalate the war, Yemenis will pay the price.
24: If this kind of erupts into all-out war, the kind that we saw in 2016 and 2017, it will be catastrophic for the ordinary Yemeni on the ground, because not only are they, you know, struggling to make ends meet, struggling to work, to feed their families, but they'll also have to be protecting their families from the strikes coming down from the air.
0: One other headline: fears about inflation on both sides of the Atlantic have forced the European Central Bank to raise interest rates, increasing the likelihood that the US Federal Reserve will do the same.

0: I'm Sean Lay with NewsHour. Now, any drugstore or pharmacy these days will include not just medicines, but hundreds and hundreds of supplements promising all sorts of benefits to the consumer, often at quite a cost. Help with sleep, digestive function, treatment for the symptoms of menopause. There's a pill or potion for almost everything. Add to that the proliferation of services, private blood tests, tailored nutritional programs, wearable fitness monitors, a multi-billion dollar industry that sells wellness. But do we need it? That's the subject of a new book by one of the UK's best-known broadcasting doctors, Dr. Zan van Tulleken, an academic expert on public health who, together with his brother Chris, makes award-winning medical programmes for children, as well as a popular podcast. When NewsHour's James Meninda spoke to Dr. Zan earlier, James asked him first, what does the term wellness mean to him?
1: Wellness does have a really buzzwordy, slightly obnoxious quality in many ways, but that is because of the kind of wellness industrial complex that's selling us lots of dodgy stuff. But the core idea of wellness, I'm really in favour of. So one of the big distinctions I was trying to make was between healthcare, which is a highly regulated industry that uses evidence-based practices to try and chase down very measurable things, whether it's your cholesterol, your blood pressure, whether or not you have a cancer or an illness. That's the practice of healthcare, and it's very regulated. And then wellness is everything about your body, your experience of being you, how you feel, whether you have a glow, whether your skin and body feels good. I think that's really important. So that's what I was trying to do writing the book, was chase down who to trust and what the solutions are.
2: And did you set out to do this because you feared that people were being sold a pup when it comes to some of these supplements, or did you have an open mind when you began?
1: I'm 48. I've got small children. My knees hurt. I'm as tired as everyone else. I have the brain fog. You know, I'd had some major health problems in my 40s. So I was really focused on health and wellness, and I was finding the wellness industry very seductive. So that was what drew me in. And I knew it couldn't all work because it's, you know, one person would say fiber's important and the other person would say, no, you need to worry about glucose or magnesium. So I knew it was contradictory, but I believed surely they couldn't all be making it up and some of it must work. It felt very persuasive.
2: You cover a lot of ground in the book, and we can't talk about all the sort of supplements that there are out there, but let's deal with some of the main ones and some of the ones that I found particularly striking. We're going to talk about vitamin D because you devote a whole chapter to that, and it's definitely something that people think about. I know lots of people who take it, particularly in a country in the Northern Hemisphere where people worry about not getting enough light and so on in the winter. Should we be taking it? Is it worth it?
1: Vitamin D is a helpful place to begin asking about supplements because it is the one where the doctors and scientists were not sceptical. There are lots of grumpy doctors talking about the wellness industry, but this is a place where everyone was like, it should work, we want it to work. And I interviewed one of the scientists who had run some of the huge trials giving vitamin D supplements to large populations to see if it would benefit their health, and large populations with low levels of vitamin D. He'd spent 20 years doing this, and when I interviewed him, he was really heartbroken, and he said, you know what? We've reached the end of the road. The jury is in. Vitamin D does not do all these different things. This is not a grouchy doctor, but we have spent $1 billion trialing vitamin D over the last couple of decades. And the results are in that, yes, a small dose in the winter months will stop you getting severe health problems from vitamin D deficiency. But the bigger doses, which are so common on the high street, and they're expensive, and they're marketed as sort of the pro dose, the max dose, the ultra dose, those doses are associated with harm, and they will not give you the benefits. It is not the miracle thing we hoped it would be.
2: Let's talk about the menopause. I mean, talking about a huge market and supplements that cost a lot of money and obviously marketed to half the population. How effective are they? And just tell us how it fits in with some of the problems or some of the worries that have been associated, rightly or wrongly, with HRT.
1: So in the late 90s, the Women's Health Initiative is a big study of HRT, which is a very popular drug. 80% of postmenopausal women are taking HRT at that time. And basically, they publish a big increased risk of cancer. And this is very, very poorly communicated. And it means that HRT prescriptions plummet and people go straight to the supplement aisle because menopause is really, really difficult. And the wellness industry is offering you hundreds of different supplements. And there are two big problems with these supplements. The first is that some of the ingredients are dangerous. So black cohosh is one of the most common menopause supplement ingredients. Our drug regulator in the UK is probably the best drug regulator in the world, the MHRA, and they say it should have a health warning on it because it is associated with liver failure. We do not put a health warning on black cohosh supplements in the UK. There's no legal requirement to do it. So that's the first problem. The second problem is that they don't work in general, that all the research says menopause supplements are not helpful. And actually, HRT is much safer than you think.
2: On that point, though, I mean, I found it particularly striking the way, as you say, that it was communicated the risk of developing cancer and communicated in the press. I just wonder whether the press has a role to play in the way it addresses some of these things. We're bombarded every day with claims about various ingredients, various things that we could be drinking, eating, taking, and the way that the statistics are manipulated. Is that a problem?
1: As a doctor, I would love to blame the journalists and not the doctors. I feel like that would be great. But it was the scientists and the doctors that stopped the trial early and that communicated with the journalists. And if you buy... The way of thinking about it is, if you buy a lottery ticket in the UK, your odds of winning the lottery are about 1 in 50 million. If you buy two lottery tickets, you double your chances of winning the lottery. And doubling your chances sounds like a really good thing to do. But your chance is still 1 in 25 million. You're still not going to win the lottery. Well, that was very similar to the breast cancer risk. So your breast cancer risk increased by 26%, which is a devastating headline. It makes it sound like a quarter of people are going to get breast cancer. In fact, that is a 20% increase of a very small risk.
2: So relative to the original.
1: And in fact, the trial was designed to include a population of people who were probably slightly at higher risk. And HRT is valuable as a bridge through the menopause symptoms. So most people are not exposed to that risk. I'm not saying there's no risk. These things are very serious for people to consider, but they're risks that we do take with other products all the time.
2: So is your overall conclusion that broadly we're wasting our money on supplements?
1: Wellness is great. And the place I get to in the book is that pursuing wellness is really important. And the best way of doing that is not to buy these products. No matter how scientific they sound, the supplements, the wearable tech, the testing, they may do you harm and they won't do you good. But there are loads of things you can do that will help you to lead an important life that's meaningful for you. And the lovely place that I got to is my colleagues at UCL have got great research to say that engaging with the arts, engaging with things you love that you find joyful and meaningful is good for you in lots of ways. So that can be join a choir, learn a language, learn an instrument. I do pottery, learn to knit. Expand your brain. It will be good for your mind. It will be good for your social world. And it will be fun and cheap.
0: Dr. Zan van Tulleken was talking to James Menendez. I feel better already. That's NewsHour. Goodbye.

0: ABC News, good morning. I'm Noni Edwards. The Greens' decision to back Labor's Koala Park carbon credit scheme has exposed a rare public split within the party. Three Greens senators crossed the floor to oppose the plan, saying they don't support the commodification of nature, while the majority voted with Labor to keep it alive. Greens co-founder and former leader Bob Brown says he doesn't believe the disagreement undermines Larissa Waters' leadership.
1: In fact, I had the major role in devising the party room rules, which allowed for a conscience vote for just this situation where there's a division of opinion. But I have to say, I agree totally with Larissa and every other member of that party room that the forests of Australia should be protected with their wildlife.
0: The Iranian-backed Houthis have seized control of a port city on Yemen's Red Sea coast, potentially disrupting global energy markets even more. Middle East correspondent Matthew Doran reports.
2: While most of the world's attention has been focused on the choked Strait of Hormuz, the fighting between the Iranian-backed Houthis and Saudi-backed Yemeni forces is intensifying, threatening another shipping lane. The Bab el-Mandeb Strait, which is the gateway from the Red Sea into the ocean, is where millions of barrels of Saudi oil has been able to get out onto the global markets, avoiding the Strait of Hormuz. The Houthis have now taken the port city of Mocha in a move which could strengthen their efforts to enforce a maritime blockade against their longtime Saudi foes. Oil prices hovered above $100 a barrel in the face of the uncertainty. Matthew Doran, ABC News, Jerusalem.
0: Ukraine's President Volodymyr Zelensky says Canada will give Kyiv what he calls a very important package of air defence as he meets with Prime Minister Mark Carney. Canada, one of Ukraine's most vocal supporters, has committed more than $25 billion in overall aid since Russia's full-scale invasion in 2022. Kyiv is now running critically low on US-made Patriot interceptors capable of stopping Russia's ballistic missiles at a time when Moscow is stepping up its attacks. US Vice President J.D. Vance is preparing to speak at a Republican convention in Dallas as part of President Donald Trump's campaign to retain control of the two houses of Congress. America's editor John Lyons has more.
3: Vice President Vance is scheduled to be the keynote speaker on the second day of the Republicans' midterm convention in Texas. The address is seen as an important opportunity for the Republican Party to assess Mr. Vance's level of support among the Make America Great Again base who are attending the event. On the first day of the convention, President Trump pledged to give a $5,000 dividend for every American adult if the Republicans hold on to both houses of Congress in the midterm election in November. John Lyons, ABC News, Dallas.
0: A book examining the fatal police shooting of Kumanjai Walker has won the non-fiction prize at this year's Prime Minister's Literary Awards. Journalist Kate Wilde received the $80,000 award for The Red House, which explores Mr. Walker's death and the murder trial of former Northern Territory police officer Zachary Rolfe. Mr. Rolfe was found not guilty of murder in 2022. Wilde says she wanted to move beyond predictable political divisions and explore the case with greater nuance, with judges describing the book as rigorous, compassionate, and important to Australia's ongoing conversation about race and policing. In Melbourne, workers are putting the finishing touches on Federation Square as the city prepares to host around 100,000 American football fans for the first NFL regular season game in Australia. Steph Ferrier is there.
4: Federation Square in the CBD has been transformed into the Melbourne end zone, so those fans who aren't lucky enough to score a ticket into the packed out MCG can make the most of the entertainment and game on the big screen this morning. Extra public transport services are being put on for the many thousands of people streaming into the city, eager to soak up the atmosphere. The main gates around the MCG open at 7 a.m, but there'll be music and entertainment at the Melbourne Park precinct and along the riverfront. 49ers fans are taking out a small piece of Fed Square for themselves, decking it out in red and white and relabeling it the home of the faithful for their watch party. Kickoff is at 10:35 local time.
0: And in the other important football code happening in Victoria, Fremantle and Geelong will meet in the first do-or-die AFL semi-final tonight at Perth Stadium. The Dockers were beaten easily by Hawthorn in a home qualifying final last week and are trying to avoid going out of the finals in straight sets after winning the minor premiership. They've made two changes with Judd McVie and Corey Wagner coming in for Brandon Walker and Nathan O'Driscoll. Geelong is unchanged following its defeat of Carlton. The winner will take on the Swans in a preliminary final at the SCG next week. Brisbane will host Adelaide in the second semi tomorrow night with the winner facing Hawthorn at the MCG.
5: Thank you very much, Noni. Sarah Morris with you here. We're coming to you from Gadigal Land.
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5: Good morning. Thank you for your company across the country. Making news this morning, oil prices skyrocket as the Iranian-backed Houthis seize control of a port city on the Red Sea. Also, today marks 25 years since the September 11 terror attack.
7: It was just paper blowing all over the place, and you just were walking in and standing in that big pile of, like, you know, white dust.
5: That's one of the firefighters who responded to calls at the Twin Towers. You're going to hear more from him today. We're also going to be speaking live shortly to a man who was on the 81st floor of the North Tower when that first plane struck. He's got quite the story to tell. That's all coming up here on ABC News Radio this morning. Now, in terms of weather, a shower or two forecast for Brisbane. There's a morning frost in Canberra, but in all the other capital cities, you're in for a mostly fine start to the day. Well, let's start with the news this morning that oil prices have surged as the Houthis have announced that they've captured the crucial coastal town of Mocha in Yemen. Now, the city is a strategic Red Sea port, and its seizure leaves the Iran-backed group only 75 kilometres away from the Bab al-Mandab Strait. Now, this strait is a key waterway which links Asia and Europe, and since Iran's closure of the Strait of Hormuz, it's become a crucial alternative route for shipping. Today, the price of Brent crude oil has jumped to $107 a barrel, the first time it's been that high since May. The Houthis claim they pose no threat to international shipping, but they are threatening to target vessels from Saudi Arabia. Well, CNN's Nick Robinson is in Yemen and has filed this report.
8: Yemen's navy is taking us to Perim Island, the heart of a little-known local war that's getting pulled into America's war with Iran.
9: So what happens here next could affect us more than the Iran war already has. These islands, this vital waterway, the price of oil, it is all vulnerable right now. And what happens here could impact President Trump's political fortunes.
8: In recent weeks, Iran-backed Houthis have hit several Saudi oil tankers on these waters. They're a bypass to the Strait of Hormuz. As we find out, Houthis are a constant threat here.
9: Suddenly, we just had to turn around. We're told it's because drones have been reported in the air. This is a hot war, and this is one of the epicenters of that war.
8: Our second attempt, getting closer.
9: This here, out across the Red Sea, the Bab al-Mandab Strait, the narrowest point on that Red Sea. Those ships out there, that's what this is all about.
8: Commercial shipping, critical for the global economy. Eventually, we make it, greeted by Yemeni government forces, keeping the vital waterway open. Not many outsiders make it here. We're the first international journalists they've seen in years. But we're not going to have long. The Houthi drone is still a threat. Perim is at the strait's narrowest point, just 12 miles from Africa. Since Iran blocked shipping in the Strait of Hormuz, Saudi diverted its oil exports through the Red Sea, helping keep global oil prices down. 10% of global oil used to flow through here.
9: It's down to about less than half of that, or about half of that now. And if the Houthis get control of the Red Sea, if the Iranian proxies, the Houthis get control of the Red Sea, they could shut the oil flows here down to almost nothing.
8: What we don't see on our short visit is a military force that measures up to the scale of what's at stake for the rest of the world. For the commander in charge of this region, that's a worry.
9: Because the Houthis would try to kill you, right? The Iranians would love to have you dead.
10: So many times,
9: I know. Vice President Tariq Saleh is a rarity at the moment, a political leader still in Yemen and still fighting the Houthis.
11: We told the world that this is an Iranian plan, but no one listened to Yemenis back then, that this is a battle that would not only affect Yemenis, but the region and international community.
9: This is Iran trying to put pressure on President Trump.
12: صحيح.
11: Exactly.
9: Are you getting any support from the United States?
12: Just talk.
9: Just talk. Yeah. How do you feel about that? Disappointed, he says. Even so, Saleh is bullish about his troops, claiming gains on the battlefield with new equipment and new tactics, hitting Houthi hideouts with quadcopter drone attacks, similar to those used in Ukraine. But it won't be easy. After years of fighting, the Houthis are well dug in, control the capital, the northwest of Yemen, including much of the Red Sea coast. The government has the east and the south, with the Houthi attacks pressing towards the last stretch of Red Sea coast under government control. More than 10 years of civil war have all but broken Yemen. Humanitarian groups say more than half the population need their help. But now Iran's war with the US threatens to push Yemen over the edge. Saleh has a salutary warning for Trump. Yemen's losses could be his economic pain.
11: We see the high cost paid by international community to secure the passages of few ships through the Strait of Hormuz. If the Yemeni forces were supported right now, they will make more achievements with a much lower cost than the Strait of Hormuz.
9: Trump's Iran legacy is getting more complicated.
5: That is CNN's Nick Robertson reporting from Yemen this morning. We're going to be on this story across the day for you. While we've been on air, I can tell you oil prices have actually gone up again. As we started on air, the oil Brent crude at least was at $107 a barrel. It's at $108 a barrel right now. This could be seismic for oil prices again, like we saw earlier in the year. So we're going to be speaking in just under an hour's time to Dr. Ian Rowby. He's a maritime law and security analyst, and get an understanding of exactly what it could mean if this strait is blocked, what it could mean for oil prices, petrol prices, but also the conflict there in the Middle East. So stick with us. Plenty more to come on that throughout the morning here on News Radio. Coming back home, Queensland is preparing to be hit with its first credit rating downgrade in more than 17 years. The downgrade will pile further pressure on the state's spiralling multi-billion dollar debt and interest costs. And our reporter Charmaine Allison is on the Gold Coast for us this morning.
13: Queensland is on the brink of a credit rating downgrade, and it's piling pressure on the state's already spiralling debt and interest costs. Now, the ABC understands a downgrade is imminent, and it sparked a blame game between Canberra and the LNP state government. Now, economists say a knock to the state's AA-plus rating would see an increase to the cost of maintaining the state's already ballooning debt. This could see less money spent on other services. Alternately, it could lead to a rise in taxes or just a bigger budget deficit. So certainly some really concerning potential impacts on Queenslanders there. Now, when it comes to the blame game between Canberra and the LNP state government, financial experts say there are arguments to be made on both sides. But they say at a higher level, this is the result of broader economic circumstances. This includes falling stamp duty revenue, a result of lower property prices and lower levels of transactions. Now, this comes as the state's debt is set to reach $216 billion by the 2029-30 financial year. That's an increase of more than 52% over 4 years. So certainly a concerning time for news like this to be happening.
5: You're listening there to our reporter who's on the Gold Coast this morning, Charmaine Allison. Well, let me take you overseas again now, because the US President Donald Trump has promised that all American voters will get $5,000 if the Republicans win the upcoming midterm elections. Now, the president made the pledge during his speech at the party's midterm convention, calling it the Trumped dividend. With nearly 270 million adults in the US, that payout will cost more than $1 trillion. Deutsche Welle's Ben Waldron has more for us from the convention. God bless.
13: So certainly a concerning time for news like this to be happening.
5: You're listening there to our reporter who's on the Gold Coast this morning, Charmaine Allison. Well, let me take you overseas again now, because the US President Donald Trump has promised that all American voters will get $5,000 if the Republicans win the upcoming midterm elections. Now, the president made the pledge during his speech

0: It's been dubbed Trumpapalooza. Thousands of Republicans packing the American Airlines Center for an extraordinary convention in Dallas. Party leaders hoping the president can give Republicans a much-needed push ahead of the midterms.
1: So I'm asking you to pretend that I'm on the ballot. I'm on the ballot. I'm on the ballot. Just one more time. Because if we lose, you're going to lose your border. You're going to lose your tax cuts. You're going to lose your safety and security. You're going to lose your wealth.
0: Despite a $1 trillion price tag and inflation concerns, Trump also made this promise if Republicans win.
1: I will issue a dividend to every adult citizen in the United States of America for $5,000.
0: The U.S. president also addressing foreign policy and high oil prices fueled by the unpopular war he launched against Iran.
1: And by the way, oil will be going down as soon as we win the war with Iran, which is taking place right now. We'll win it. We're winning it. We control the Hormuz Strait. I think we should call the Hormuz Strait, we should call it the Trump Strait. I should get something out of it.
0: Not every Republican showed up to the convention. Some in competitive races stayed away, concerned they could be dragged down by Trump's low approval ratings. Meanwhile, Democrats have been pushing back against Republican messaging just ahead of the convention. Some sharp words from Illinois Governor J.B. Pritzker.
2: Nothing Republicans say over the next 2 days is going to change how clinically deranged and out of touch the GOP has become. And they chose the wrong place to hold this clown show of theirs, because a new generation of candidates is rewriting the rules of Texas politics.
0: The final night of the convention takes place Thursday, featuring likely 2028 contender Vice President J.D. Vance and a keynote address from Donald Trump.
3: And that was Deutsche Welle's Ben Waldron. This is ABC News Radio. Here are the headlines this morning. The Iranian-backed Houthis have seized control of a port city on Yemen's Red Sea coast, potentially disrupting global energy markets even more. As a result, oil prices have jumped nearly 7%, with Brent crude reaching $108 a barrel this morning. Back home, history will be made at the MCG today with the first ever in-season NFL game in Australia kicking off this morning. The Los Angeles Rams will take on the San Francisco 49ers in front of a sold-out crowd. Victoria Police is investigating after security cameras filmed a man throwing bacon on a mosque at Warragul in regional Victoria. The attack happened on Wednesday afternoon, just days after a video about the mosque was posted on social media. And the US is remembering those killed on September 11, a quarter of a century on from the terrorist attacks that upended the world. Yeah, it is a momentous day. We're going to be speaking in a moment to a man who was on the 81st floor of the North Tower when that first plane struck on 9/11. Stick with us for that. In the meantime, let me take you to Australia's regional areas, because our country could be one of the safest places on earth if or when a global catastrophe strikes. Anything from nuclear winter to asteroid strikes or even a technological doomsday. But it's actually regional Australia that could be the most resilient to global shocks, as our reporter Michael Black tells us.
4: Global catastrophic risk, by some definitions, is any event that puts 10% of human lives under threat. These risks generally fall into three broad categories: abrupt sunlight reduction, catastrophic infrastructure loss, or global biological threats. Dr. Matt Boyd, who co-authored the research for the journal Global Challenges, says such scenarios aren't simply the stuff of science fiction.
5: Large magnitude volcanic eruptions have caused severe famines and even dynastic collapses. And volcanic eruptions will happen again. But the key is really that the process overwhelms the response capacities of the world. And I guess we got a taste of that with the COVID-19 pandemic.
4: Dr. Boyd also heads up a resilience charity based in New Zealand. His home country, along with Australia, ranks among the safest places in the world in many catastrophic scenarios, both of them being isolated democratic island nations

0: with the potential to be largely self-sufficient in food production, energy, transport, and communications. But another of Dr. Boyd's findings is that densely populated cities may still be particularly vulnerable.
1: There's such a large population density that requires a lot of resources, water, food, electricity and so forth. If you start to lose one of those, because of the interconnected nature of all those systems, you sort of start to lose all of them.
0: So it could be our smaller regional communities that are better positioned to adapt in some crisis scenarios. Kate Solis lives in the Bega Valley on the far south coast of New South Wales. She's a COVID refugee who moved away from Canberra in 2021 to a community that welcomed her with open arms and appropriate social distancing.
2: There's really something special about the Bega Valley that brings people in and it makes them stay as well.
0: It was a big trend across Australia to escape the capital cities, and new research shows this could be repeated if global catastrophe was to strike again. But the Bega Valley hasn't been without its own challenges. It was one of the areas hardest hit during the Black Summer bushfires before recovery efforts were rocked by the COVID pandemic. And like communities across Australia, it's also faced ongoing cost of living pressures. Tim Whitaker's lived in the area for nearly 40 years and is conscious of how the Bega Valley, and Australia more broadly, can both be a safe haven and still face significant risks.
3: I don't think you can put all Australia in one basket. You've got to have that community nuance, exactly how it's going to affect them. You've got to have the granular data around it to be able to look at that.
0: Tim co-founded the Bega Valley Data Collective after the Black Summer bushfires, and his hope is for a strong, well-informed community inside and outside of a crisis. But he's still unsure how they'll meet the next potential disaster.
3: I hope we've learned some lessons. You know, people easily forget what happened until it happens again.
4: That's the Bega Valley resident, Tim Whitaker, ending that report from Michael Black on the south coast of New South Wales. Now, in federal parliament, the Greens are divided over a koala park on the mid-north coast of New South Wales. The rare split in the minor party has seen three senators cross the floor. This happened yesterday. Our political reporter, Nicole Asher, joins us from Canberra, our Parliament House studios there now. Hello, Nicole.
5: Good morning.
4: Okay, what's this all about?
5: So at the centre of this schism, I guess we can call it, is the creation of a park meant to protect thousands of koalas on the mid-north coast in New South Wales. Under the plan, there'd be 176,000 hectares of native forest that would become the Great Koala National Park, habitat to about 2,000 koalas. So all well and good, you might think, but these plans to use the park to offset climate pollution have caused this rift. So the use of a climate credit system would under this program called the Improved Native Forest Management Method. Now, some in the Greens argue allowing a state government to earn carbon credits and to protect forests is basically a bad precedent to set and would encourage states to, I guess, resist setting landscapes aside for protection unless there was some kind of monetary value to be gained.
4: Okay, I understand that now, but can you tell us what happened in the Senate yesterday?
5: So that's kind of where this rift kind of, you know, started. The Greens as a party were going to support the, you know, the creation of this park and these moves to protect these koalas. However, some in the Greens decided that, you know, they just couldn't do so, that tying carbon credits to the national park was wrong. In a really unusual move, normally the Greens do move as, you know, as a collective and move collectively. So this, what happened was quite unusual. There was three of them decided to cross the floor and actually voted with the coalition against, you know, this motion. So saying that you know, they couldn't get behind the creation of this park under the circumstances. The three senators who did cross the floor, there was Vanessa Blyer, John Steelejohn and Nick McKim. Now, Nick McKim kind of was quite vocal about his concerns and he really kind of like verbalised that issue around protecting the park and kind of that concern around tying national parks and monetising. He did say at one point, he says, we might never see a national park or marine park protected area credit again unless carbon or diversity can be monetized in some way. He also went on to kind of explain where he stood. We've got a grab from him speaking on the floor last night, or yesterday.
6: This is a Labor shakedown. Labor is holding koalas hostage and threatening their extinction unless they can profit from their habitat.
4: He's not mixing his words there. That is the Tasmanian Green Senator Nick McKim.
5: Yeah, so pretty strong.
4: Yeah. Did the dissenters succeed?
5: No. So this coalition disallowance motion failed, and that's what they were. These three were voting alongside on. I think what was what kind of did come to pass that was quite interesting is, you know, Greens luminary Bob Brown, co-founder of the Australian Greens, ended up weighing in and describing this as a moral issue. You know, he's kind of, I think he fenced that a little bit. He said he understood, you know, those who didn't vote against it, kind of saying, you know, they were faced with the lesser of two evils there, or trying to weigh up which was the lesser of two evils, basically. But I thought his line kind of explaining this as you know, a real moral issue is quite an interesting one. At the end of the day, the Greens did have some success in you know, getting some changes to the legislation, basically making it so not allowed that coal and gas projects won't be allowed to use offsets from the forest. So, you know, they gained some ground, but just I think one of those interesting vignettes from inside the Senate yesterday.
4: Yes, absolutely. Thank you, Nicole Asher. You have a good day.
5: You too.
4: Thanks, our political reporter Nicole Asher joining us from our Parliament House studios. Okay, total change of pace here now. The Los Angeles Rams and the San Francisco 49ers are set to make history in Melbourne this morning. The two American football sides will play the first ever regular season NFL game in Australia in front of a sold-out crowd in the MCG, at the MCG rather. So why has the NFL decided to play a game on the other side of the world, and do Australians care? Well, Oliver Gordon has been taking a look.
7: From California to Melbourne.
8: Say bang, bang, Niner gang. And when we get a first down, we say, and that's a 49er first down.
9: Awoo, awoo, awoo, let's go!
7: After travelling across the world, 49ers fan Candy Finlay will be at the MCG for the NFL.
8: I've recovered. I'm expecting my boys to go out there and kick teeth in.
7: It won't just be overseas visitors at the stadium. Australian Ryan Holloway will be there backing the LA Rams, who are the nominal home team for the game.
10: I know the 49ers have been out here earlier and really interacting and engaging with the community, which has been awesome, but the MCG tomorrow is going to be Rams House.
7: The opposing teams have approached their preparation very differently. The 49ers flew in a week ago. Whilst acclimatising, they've spoken highly of Melbourne's baristas and watched an AFL game. The LA Rams have taken the FIFO approach, arriving less than 24 hours before the game. Rams player Quentin Lake reckons his team's approach will give them the edge.
11: For us, it's going to feel like we're playing a game at 5:35 p.m. at home. You know, we're going to peak at the right time. Coach always talks about that as peak at the right time, and I think the plan and the procedure that we have is giving us the best chance to do that.
7: There are only 17 games in a regular NFL season, so every win and loss is crucial.
12: It is a huge one. It is a division game. It is a game that will matter in January. They really did give you guys a great game, not an exhibition game, but a real one.
13: Fred Warner for the touchdown!
7: Netflix Sports' Elle Duncan will be broadcasting the game to audiences in the US.
12: I think that you're going to see the ultimate game of chess in that these two are division teams and they know each other well. So if there's moments where it feels a little bit slow or it feels like it's more of a defensive slog, I would say that's not necessarily a bad thing because both of these teams can get incredibly explosive when it counts.
7: Since 2007, the NFL has held regular season games outside the US in cities such as London, Munich and Mexico City. Last year, the NFL entered into a multi-year agreement with the Victorian government to stage regular season matches in Melbourne. The Victorian government is reportedly paying between $10 to $15 million per game, with a view to making more than that amount back through extra tourism. The game kicks off at 10:35 a.m. Australian Eastern Standard Time, so it can be watched live by US audiences in their prime time Thursday night slot.
4: And that was Oliver Gordon with that story for you. We're actually going to be speaking to an NFL legend in a couple of hours here on ABC News Radio who's flown out from the US to be watching this game. We've also got a keen Australian fan that we'll be chatting to on air as well. He has driven all the way down to Melbourne, I believe from Sydney, and has slept in his car is the story I'm starting to hear. So we'll just check that's true when we speak to him, but a big, big fan here on News Radio coming up for you pretty shortly. Now, in terms of weather today, You can expect a shower or two if you are in Brisbane. There's a morning frost happening in Canberra, but everywhere else it should be a mostly fine start to the day. We're going to bring you the news next. After that, though, we're taking a look back at September 11, the terror attack. It's 25 years today since that happened, and we'll be speaking to a man who was on the 81st floor of the North Tower when the planes struck. ABC News, good morning. I'm Noni Edwards. Iran-aligned Houthi militants in Yemen have captured the coastal city of Mocha in a dramatic strategic shift that could threaten one of the world's most important shipping routes. Nick Parmeter has more.
14: Fighting between the Houthis and Saudi-backed government forces has intensified in recent days, with the militant group shifting its focus to control over Yemen's long coastline instead of just the north, putting them in a stronger position to disrupt maritime trade. Despite concerns over possible new problems for global shipping from the Middle East turmoil, a Houthi spokesperson says freedom of navigation and international trade in the Red Sea and the Strait remains safe and operations are limited to specific targets. But the spokesperson says they will only stop when the aggression against Yemen ends. Benchmark Brent crude futures have risen to above $105 a barrel.
4: Financial experts say Queensland's looming credit rating downgrade could be driven by lower stamp duty revenue. Lottie Twyford reports.
15: The ABC understands Queensland's AA plus rating is expected to be knocked back imminently, which would put increased pressure on the state servicing its ballooning multi-billion dollar debt and interest levels. While that sparked a blame game between the federal and state governments, AMP Chief Economist Shane Oliver says there's arguments to make on both sides, as well as broader economic factors like a reduction in stamp duty revenue at play.
16: It's falling because of the fall in Queensland property prices and lower levels of transactions.
15: Rating agency Standard & Poor's declined to comment.
4: Australia's major banks are facing hundreds of millions of dollars in losses from an alleged Sydney fraud syndicate. Police say the big four banks issued around $500 million in fraudulent loans, with another $100 million coming from smaller lenders. The syndicate allegedly used fake financial documents and inflated property purchases to obtain the loans. Police say the banks are unlikely to recover the full value of the money because many of the properties were significantly overvalued. Qantas says it's now planning to replace an expensive powered wheelchair that had been damaged beyond repair, following questions from the ABC. More from National Disability Affairs reporter Naz Campanella.
17: Disability advocate Aki No was travelling from Sydney to Melbourne on the 28th of June, and after disembarking, the aircraft found their powered wheelchair was broken. The 33-year-old asked Qantas to pay for a replacement chair, which would cost around $6,000. Qantas said, according to the Aviation Civil Act, it would only reimburse No up to $3,000. But the ABC understands the airline is now planning to provide No with a new replacement wheelchair. Qantas has apologised for the damage caused.
4: Victoria Police is investigating after security cameras filmed a man throwing bacon on a mosque at Warragul in regional Victoria. The attack happened on Wednesday afternoon, just days after a video about the mosque was posted on social media that attracted hundreds of critical and outraged comments. The mosque opened last year, more than two decades after the previous Uniting Church congregation moved to a larger site. Mansour Shamsi from the Warragul Mosque Committee says the building has been attacked before.
18: It's tiring. We're sort of caught between not wanting to give oxygen to something which shouldn't get any attention because we understand that it comes from a place of ignorance, fear, anger. At the same time, we also feel the responsibility to call it out.
4: Charles Darwin University says training construction managers locally could help the industry deal with challenges unique to the Northern Territory. A new Master of Construction Management will begin next year and will be available in both Darwin and online for up to 70 students. CDU Discipline Chair in Engineering Professor Stefania Klarik says managing major projects in the Territory requires dealing with conditions workers may not encounter interstate.
19: Not everything is available right away. Imagine managing a big project with different and many requirements for materials, for transport, for workforce. Considering our climate, this is quite a challenging job to do.
20: In sports, South Sydney NRL coach Wayne Bennett says he's looking forward to being back in the finals football as Rabbitohs gear up for tomorrow night's home clash against Newcastle. The highly credentialed 76-year-old hasn't coached in finals since 2021 during his first stint at Souths, where he led them to a narrow grand final loss against Penrith. Bennett says he's excited to finally get finals underway, but he expects the Knights to put up a fierce challenge.
21: A pretty exciting football team. There'll be some points scored tomorrow night. I said when we went to Newcastle, it was going to be a bit of a... They've got quality players, we've got quality players. I think we'll have finished up 40-38 or something that game. So, yeah, I'm expecting something like that tomorrow night here. So.
20: ABC News.
22: Thank you very much, Noni. Sarah Morris with you here this morning. It is Friday the 11th of September.
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22: Good morning. Thanks for your company right across the country. Today marks 25 years since the September 11 terror attack.
24: We will never forget. We say it and we mean it. We will never forget.
22: We're going to be speaking live shortly to a man who was on the 81st floor of the North Tower when that first plane struck. Stick with us for that. Also this morning, oil prices skyrocket as the Iranian-backed Houthis seize control of a port city on the Red Sea. And excitement is building in Melbourne, where the first ever in-season NFL game in Australia kicks off this morning. Yeah, we'll be speaking to an NFL legend and also a very keen Aussie fan who's travelled all the way to be at the MCG this morning. So plenty to come here on News Radio this morning. In terms of weather, a shower or two forecast in Brisbane, a morning frost in Canberra. But in all the other capital cities today, you are in for a mostly fine Friday. Well, 25 years ago today, terrorists hijacked four planes in the United States, crashed two into the Twin Towers of the World Trade Center in New York. Another plane was crashed into the Pentagon in Washington, and a fourth plane was likely headed for the US Capitol building. Instead, passengers managed to regain control of that aircraft and it crash-landed into a field in Pennsylvania. It was a day that changed the world as we know it. 297 people were killed in these attacks, including 10 Australians. And to mark this day, we're now joined by Sujo John, who was working on the 81st floor of the North Tower when that first plane struck the building. Sujo, thanks for being with us here on ABC News Radio.
25: Hi, good morning to everyone in Australia. Like you rightly said, it's a day that, although the tragedy happened in America, it's a day that literally changed the world. A defining moment for our generation.
22: There is absolutely no doubt about that. And for you personally, you were right at the coalface of this. Can you take us back to the morning of September 11, 2001? What do you remember that day as you arrived at the World Trade Center for work?
25: You know, for those of us that got caught up with what happened that day, it's hard to believe it's 25 years. It feels like it just happened a few days ago. But that day was a clear, cloudless day in New York City. We actually had elections going on. We have what's called primaries here before our main election. So the Republicans and the Democrats were having their primaries for the next new mayor of New York. Mayor Giuliani, Rudy Giuliani, was term limited. And so the polling booths were open. People went to the polls and then many came to work. And that morning for me, as I get to work and as I'm sitting by my cube, I decided to send an email to someone in my church saying something's happening to me this morning. I'm chasing stuff in America. I need to chase that which is on God's heart for my life. So it was a very unusual start for my day, talking about where I was. I was looking for a higher purpose. And then at 8:46 in the morning, I'm standing by this fax machine when I hear this incredible explosion. This was American Flight 11 flying coast to coast. This huge jet plane comes crashing into our tower. And what followed was the building shakes violently. There's 28 of us in the office, our faces on that carpet, and we're thinking that building might go down. And then we fought our way through all of that, get to the stairwell, thousands of people joining us on that stairwell, and that's where we hear this secondary explosion, which was the second plane crashing into the second tower. And that's when I realized, realizing what the time was, I'm saying, wow, my wife could be at work already. And by the way, my wife also worked in the Twin Towers. She would work on the 71st floor of the South Tower, the other building. And she was 4 months pregnant at that time, and she was going through a hard pregnancy. And so I'm trying to reach her. I borrow the phones of all the people that were with me, but cell phones would not work. As we are running down, we pass all these brave firemen and policemen. They are making their way up, and we high-five them, saying, you guys are the real heroes. We had no idea that that would be the last time we would be seeing the faces of these men. Anyway, we hurried our way down, and people are trying to help each other. The best of people were coming out that day. It felt like the day was just would not end. It actually took an hour and 20 minutes to come down 81 floors, but it like felt like forever. I get to the plaza level. I'm still in the building. But as we turn to the plaza, we see bodies and body parts of people that have jumped out of the building. And then we were told, go down one more level, get to the concourse, and then get out of these burning towers. And at the concourse, I'm walking towards the south tower, thinking I might find my wife somehow. And that's when the building begins to collapse.
22: Oh, my
25: so
22: goodness.
25: So I get caught up with the collapse of the tower, and I'm with 15, 20 people huddled together. We said our last prayers, thinking we're going to die. I'm being buried. And then lying there for a while, I feel someone pull me. This is an FBI agent. We both told each other we're going to die because we couldn't breathe. We were covered with soot and glass and ash. The air was so thick. And just when we thought we were going to die, I see a red light flashing through all that soot and smoke. And that light leads us both out of the pit. But the man says, I got to go back and get more people. He runs towards the North Tower. The ground shakes again. It felt like it was a hurricane. It felt like it was an earthquake. It felt like all of that together. And this is the North Tower collapsing now. And this brave American hero died that day. He's actually the only active FBI agent who died. So both the towers have collapsed. And by now, hours have gone by. And I've given up hope about my wife. But late that day, my cell phone rings. And it's my wife on the other side. She was late to work by a few minutes. She comes in by the last train. By then, the North Tower's hit. And she sees all these people jumping out of the building and bodies landing around her. And she's thinking, I'm one of them. And she sees a second plane crash into her tower. So it's just minutes that actually saved her life. And so that's the story of how God miraculously saved me and my wife. And the child she's carrying is now a 24-year-old young man in medical school. And so we look back on this day, very grateful. We've had two other kids since then. We're very grateful for how our life changed that day. Everything about what I do has changed. And everything as a family has changed. But also it's a day today in America and around the world, because you mentioned even Australians died that day. There were people from all over the world that died. And as we reflect on that day, we remember it was radical Islamic terrorists that caused this upon America and the Western civilization, where we value our freedom. So which freedom is so important for us. And so it's not an easy day today. I'm in New York now. I live in the Dallas area in Texas, but I'm in New York for the anniversary. And the mood in the city is just incredible. Everyone, as I'm walking down the street today, I'm just hearing people on the street. Everyone's talking about the day that changed America and the world forever.
22: When you go back there to ground zero, what's the emotion, the feeling that comes over you at that point?
25: You know, for me, it's a very sacred ground, and I will be, I know it's September 11th already for you guys in Australia. For me, it'll be here tomorrow, and I'll be at ground zero at the memorial service, and then I'll be doing some media from ground zero. And every 9/11 when I go there, or anytime when I go there, it just feels like that's the place where my life turned around. My faith in God became stronger. I'm a Christian, and I'm someone that believes that God is in plan of our life. And what is so important every day of our life is to make our peace with Him and make our peace with each other, because you never know what a moment could have in store for your family. So moments like this shows us, the brevity of life, how quickly things could change. And then we plan for a life which is forever. Then how much more important it is for us to be thinking about what's that moment going to be like when we face our own death. Because, you know, there's one sure thing, everyone that's born will one day die. Mm. And that's something that we don't like to talk about. We don't like to think about. But it's important for me as a Christian. I know life on this earth is just a small part of what happens after life on earth is done. And so for me, it is my faith and that helped me come back. And then what I get to now do is actually I was rescued. So I started a nonprofit that actually rescues women and children from sex trafficking in different parts of the world. It's called You Can Free Us. And so we found a new mission through what happened that day. I walked away from the corporate world. And so it's very emotional. So if I feel something missing in my life, I go to ground zero and I get a I get lit up all over again because that's where I feel God met me. And for those that are listening to me, you know, I'm talking about a story about a building collapsed around me. But someone hearing us right now, you have something that's collapsed in your life. I'm just going to encourage you. Don't you give up. Hang in there. Don't throw in the towel. You know, your life story can be rewritten. Sometimes it's hope and death and suffering, but sometimes even through the worst things in our life, good can come out.
22: You've got such a positive attitude for someone who went so close to death and who saw other people around you not make it. Are there moments in the dead of the night or perhaps a quiet moment by yourself where this all comes back to you?
25: Oh, absolutely. I was just watching something when you called me. There was a television, was actually doing a television station doing a documentary that'll air tomorrow, and they sent me the preview, and I saw all those visuals again, and I knew you would be calling, and I was like, I can't do this. So yeah, when you see that, it was just sheer evil. When you see these tall buildings that no one ever thought will go down, and who would have thought that planes would be used as literally as missiles, and terrorists would actually, you know, we've had plane hijacking, which sadly it's happened in many, many places around the world. But usually terrorists have a demand. They would make the plane land in some airport and they will ask for money or there's some form of demand. But never before had something like this happened where they would fly these planes into buildings where just ordinary people were working. They didn't go to war. And so, yeah, it is difficult. And for those that are actually watching this on television today and on the internet, I know it's difficult, but it's important for us to remember what happened because history tells us that sometimes some things repeat itself. So we have to learn the lessons from what happened that day so that, you know, we build bridges of love with one another. And then when we are hurting, we can be there for our fellow neighbor. In this life, we will have many trials and sorrows and sufferings, but we can all be resilient. We can either be better or we can be bitter. Life is full of valleys and mountains. And so we can't camp in the valleys. We've got to head to the next near mountaintop.
22: Sujo, it's such a great place to end this interview. You've got the hope and the inspiration so many of us need and can translate to our everyday lives, even though obviously we haven't faced something like you have. So many of us haven't, some have, and we'll be hearing from those today as well. But Sujo, thank you very much for joining us and for sharing your story.
25: I just want to say thank you to everyone in Australia that actually have done so much for America. And I just love the fact that America and Australia are such good friends and these countries truly get along so well. I met an Australian this morning at the hotel I'm staying in New York, and he was so emotional as we talked about 9/11. So thank you.
22: Yeah, you certainly touched us with your story again this morning as you touched that man that you met this morning from Australia as well. Sujo, thank you. And I know this is a hard couple of days for you, so I appreciate you sharing your story with us.
25: Thank you, ma'am.
22: Thanks. Sujo John there, he was working on the 81st floor of the North Tower in the Twin Towers in New York when the first plane struck the building on 9/11. Can you believe that's now 25 years ago today? We will be commemorating today across the hours here on ABC News Radio. Well, we do need to speak about finance this morning. There's been some big movements when it comes to the oil markets. Let's bring in James Gruber. He's the equity market strategist at ComSec. Hello, James. Have I got you there, James Gruber? Oh, do you know what? We can't hear him there, but I tell you who I do have in the studio, and this will help us get James back on the line. But while we wait, let's talk to Daniel Garb because it's a big sports day as well, Dan.
0: Yeah, it is. Well, it's an historic sports day.
22: Isn't it? Massive.
0: First ever NFL game in Australia, regular season NFL game, of course, and the final preparations are underway as the MCG prepares to pack 100,000 people inside. American football fans and event goers. Fraser Fife has more from Melbourne.
1: The Los Angeles Rams and San Francisco 49ers are gearing up for the historic NFL clash, which serves as the first of nine international matches for the league in 2026. Outside of battling on field, the division rivals are also clashing in their philosophies in trying to avoid the negative effects of jet lag. Whilst the 49ers have spent the week acclimatising to Melbourne, the Rams only arrived yesterday. Despite the long journey, Rams coach Sean McVay doesn't feel any additional pressure to win.
2: We feel really good about our preparation leading into this, and we're just excited for our opportunity to play.
1: Kickoff is at 10:35 local time.
0: And Rams head coach Sean McVay also says the team is taking a cautious approach with star player Aaron Donald. It was revealed he'll miss the NFL season opener in Melbourne today. The 35-year-old rejoined the Rams in August after two seasons in retirement, but did not make the trip from the US to face the 49ers at the MCG. McVay is confident they've got the talent to cover his absence.
2: We want to make sure that we're putting him and really our team in the right positions. And the good thing is we feel really good about our interior defensive line. We've got a bunch of great players. Aaron will add to that. I know he was chomping at the bit, wanting to be able to play and feel the excitement that you can feel when we're here. But hopefully sooner than later, he'll be ready to join us.
0: Fremantle and Geelong will meet in the first do-or-die AFL semi-final tonight at Perth Stadium. The Dockers were beaten easily by Hawthorn in a home qualifying final last week and are trying to avoid going out of the finals in straight sets after winning the minor premiership. They've made two changes, with Judd McVie and Corey Wagner coming in for the injured Brandon Walker and Nathan O'Driscoll, who has been omitted. Geelong is unchanged following its defeat of Carlton. The winner will take on the Swans in a preliminary final at the SCG next week. Brisbane host Adelaide in the second semi tomorrow night, with the winner facing Hawthorn at the MCG. Newcastle coach Justin Holbrook isn't planning to use injuries as an excuse when the Knights kick off the NRL finals against South Sydney tonight in an elimination final. Newcastle has been the success story of the 2026 season under Holbrook, qualifying for the top eight on the back of last year's wooden spoon, despite losing a number of key players to injury and suspension. Holbrook believes they can still be a force in September.
3: We've faced that since round one, and every team faces it. So obviously you'd always love to be full strength this time of year, but it doesn't matter that we're not. You know, we've got all the confidence in our side and the players that we've got in. So, you know, we're not worrying about what we haven't got, worrying about what we have. I'm confident that we play well, we'll win tomorrow night.
0: The Sydney Roosters have wrapped up the NRLW minor premiership with a 42-12 win over Canterbury to kick off the final round at the Sydney Football Stadium. Brett Sprigg has more.
5: Protecting a 25 straight game streak in regular season matches, the Roosters were challenged by the Bulldogs, who in fact led 12-10 at the break. The home side seized on momentum during Monica Tongawai's sin bin, scoring two tries in what would eventuate to a 32 unanswered point run in the second half. Two tries each to Otessa Poulet and Jessica Sergis. The Roosters now have a week off before hosting a home preliminary final. Brett Sprigg, ABC Sport, Sydney.
0: And Australia's Women's Basketball World Cup campaign is over following defeat to Spain in their quarterfinal in Berlin this morning. The Opals went down 66-89, meaning it's only the second time they failed to medal in the last eight World Cups. They were decimated by injury, however. They lost captain Sammy Whitcomb to injury before the tournament. Alana Smith went down in the opening game and never recovered. Jade Melbourne missed the last two games with illness, as did star Ezzy Magpagor with a long-term knee injury. So they were hugely unlucky, the Opals, on the injury front. Spain far too good this morning in that quarterfinal. So Australia are out. Spain will take on the might of the USA in a semi-final at the Women's Basketball World Cup in Berlin. So unfortunately for the Opals, that's the World Cup campaign done for. We look forward to the start of the NRL finals tonight. The Rabbitohs taking on the Newcastle Knights in an elimination final with semi-final time in the AFL. The winners go through to the prelims. The losers are out. Fremantle and Geelong meeting in Perth tonight. And it's a big day, of course, in Melbourne. The first ever regular season NFL game to be held in Australia. The 49ers and the Rams. We'll keep you updated with the build-up to that throughout the morning.
22: So what time does it actually kick off?
0: 10:30 local time. But it feels like it's been building up for days and days.
22: Well, there's crowds there this morning already.
0: Oh, yeah. Well, there'll be tailgating, which for those who don't know what tailgating is, that's where you... What they do in America is they meet in the car parks. This is like for college games, but it happens in high school games as well and professional games. You meet in the car parks, you kind of open up the boot of your car.
22: Or your pickup truck.
0: Or you just bring in like a porta barbecue or a grill, they call it. And you sort of cook food and set up tables and drink, obviously, and mingle before the game. Called tailgating because you
22: pull down the tail of your
0: tail of your car. Exactly, that's the way it works. So there'll be tailgating.
22: Because in Australia, don't we call tailgating when you sneak in behind someone and don't pay for your ticket? I wonder if there's that sort of tailgating going on too.
0: I'm not sure. Slightly different. So there'll be tailgating events, probably slightly more modified and organised than was originally designed in the US for games. But, there'll be a big build-up for hours before the 10:30 kickoff between the Rams and the 49ers at the MCG. 100,000 people there. It's going to be crazy.
22: It's extraordinary. Sold out. Okay, thank you very much. That's Daniel Garb. We'll be talking about this a lot more throughout the morning. We're going to be speaking to a Rams legend, a fellow who's played 173 NFL matches. He scored 74 touchdowns. He's got a Super Bowl champion ring as well. So he I want to know actually from him why he's come all the way to Melbourne to watch a game. He's played plenty of it. I assume he's watched plenty of it. What's lured him down under to watch the game he knows so well, obviously? So we'll be chatting to him, and also an Aussie fan who's driven all the way from Sydney to Melbourne to be at this game. So stick with us. Plenty of coverage here on News Radio. It is time for us to chat finance, and there's a big story because oil prices have skyrocketed. James Gruber, the equity market strategist at ComSec, is with us this morning. Hello, James.
6: Good morning, Sarah.
22: Okay, quite a surge in oil prices.
6: It really was. So they went up by more than 6% overnight. Brent crude futures finished at above $107 a barrel. And that was after the biggest spike in attacks on shipping since the Iran war began. And that fed worries among traders about further disruptions to already tight supplies. So Iran-aligned Houthis seized control of Yemen's port of Mocha on Thursday, their time, posing a further threat to Red Sea traffic. And of course, we already have blockages at the Strait of Hormuz as well. So oil prices are spiking, and that's also feeding into global bond yields as well. And they're spiking too because higher inflation and the potential for higher rates leads to higher bond yields as well. And we also had the news overnight with the ECB actually raised rates by 25 basis points too. So that's
22: a European central bank, isn't it, the ECB?
6: That's exactly right, yes. So that's all putting pressure on markets as well, share markets, that is.
22: Well, yeah, let's talk about that. Can we start in the US? How did Wall Street react? I know necessarily not the very latest developments, but there was already a bit of a surge in oil prices as well. So how did that go overnight?
6: Not so well. Mm. So they didn't react that well. The S&P 500 ended down 0.6%. The NASDAQ fell 0.7%. And as I say, those bond yields impacted as well as oil prices with the American market. And it was really across the board in terms of that sell-off. So there are some major worries at the moment around those oil prices and the bond market in the US.
22: And Australia, we had quite a sell-off for the Aussie market yesterday. How's it shaping up today?
6: It was quite a sell-off yesterday, down 1%, and it was the worst day in 3 months on the ASX 200. Today, as you can imagine, it doesn't look so good either. We're down around 0.9% in terms of index futures, so we're looking at a sharply lower open. And it's going to be a pretty volatile day given what's happened overseas. The only potential bright spot is energy shares, with obviously oil prices going higher.
22: And the Aussie dollar, how's it looking?
6: Not so good either. So there was a sharp sell-off. The Aussie dollar is considered a risk-on kind of currency. And when markets are volatile like this, the Aussie dollar tends to go down. And that's what it did. It's down around 0.8%. It's currently trading at 71.56 US cents.
22: Okay. Thank you, James. You have a good weekend.
6: Same to you.
22: Thank you. That's James Gruber, the equity market strategist at ComSec. Now, before Bluey and before Peppa Pig 27 years ago, young readers around the world were first introduced to the brown furry beast with purple prickles known as the Gruffalo. Well, the best-selling series has now been translated into over 100 languages and dialects, and a long-awaited third book has just been released, and the BBC's Ruby Gleason has the story.
8: He has terrible tusks and terrible claws.
9: If your children grew up in the last few decades, there's a good chance you'll know exactly how the rest of that description goes. Known as the Grufas in Lithuanian, the Krubalo in Esperanto, and Te Tangaroohau in Maori, it is one of the most popular children's books worldwide. It tells the story of a little brown mouse strolling through the woods, where he meets a number of predators, and finally the Gruffalo. And with a new book comes a new character, Gruffalo Granny. The Gruffalo and his daughter need to prepare a meal for their very important visitor, which leads them back to the deep dark wood. The book's illustrator, Axel Scheffler, told us why he thinks the Gruffalo has drawn so many fans.
10: The story is very universal, of it's sort of somebody small outwitting somebody who's big and dangerous. I think there's a certain ambivalence in him, because some children think he's cuddly. They have the cuddly toy, and think he's quite sweet, and then he's also very dangerous, especially to the mouse. He wants to eat the mouse, and the very complex plot of the story is something that children grow into.
9: A complex plot that resonates with so many children worldwide. So, how did author Julia Donaldson draw inspiration for the story?
7: In this book, I'm drawing on ancient stories because the way the mouse tricks the two Gruffalos goes back to the Thousand and One Nights, you know, the story of Scheherazade telling the Sultan stories and she never finishes them that night, so he doesn't chop off her head or whatever he's going to do.
9: I won't spoil the ending to Gruffalo Granny, but if you're intrigued by what the family finds lurking in the deep, dark wood, you'll have to read it for yourself.
22: Well, I wasn't intrigued until I heard that. Now I am. The BBC's Ruby Gleeson with that story for us this morning. It's almost time for us to take you to the news. We'll be back about the surge, talking about the surging oil prices after the news.

0: ABC News, good morning. I'm Noni Edwards. Australia's data centre building boom is gathering pace while the federal government works on new environmental standards. National AI technology reporter Cam Wilson has the story.
1: The Albanese government aims to legislate standards for large AI data centres by early next year. Those standards will require infrastructure to minimise water use and maximise energy efficiency. But the Prime Minister told the ABC earlier this year that the rules won't apply to projects already approved or being built. An ABC analysis of planning documents and company records has identified 25 new data centre projects already approved or under construction, meaning they won't need to comply with the new rules. These new projects are much larger and consume more energy than the existing ones. The Greens want building stopped until national standards are in place.
0: Queensland's bracing for its first credit rating downgrade in more than 17 years. The ABC understands the state's AA plus rating set to be knocked back imminently, driving up the cost of maintaining its ballooning debt. The looming cuts sparked a political blame game between the state LNP government and Canberra. But AMP chief economist Shane Oliver says there are several issues at play.
2: I think you can lay blame all around, you know, the falling property market, rising bond yields, the GST carve-up and not enough fiscal austerity at a state level all have a role in this likely downgrade.
0: The Great Koala National Parks passed a key hurdle with the federal Senate voting against blocking a key mechanism to fund the project. Claire Simmons reports.
3: A motion by the National Party in the federal Senate to disallow the carbon credit scheme divided environmentalists, with some arguing it set a dangerous precedent. Yesterday, a majority of Green senators voted alongside Labor to block the motion, which the state government says is essential for establishing the park. New South Wales Environment Minister Penny Sharp welcomed the move, saying no fossil fuel companies will be able to purchase credits generated by the park. The scheme still needs to be approved by the Clean Energy Regulator before legislation for the park will be introduced in state parliament.
0: Muslim community leaders in a regional Victorian town say an attack on a local mosque is an attempt to intimidate and spread fear. Security cameras filmed a hooded man throwing bacon at the Warragul Mosque on Wednesday afternoon, just days after an influencer video attracted hundreds of outraged comments. The mosque opened last year, more than two decades after the old Uniting Church congregation moved to a larger site elsewhere in town. Mansour Shamsi from the Warragul Mosque Committee says the mosque has been targeted before, despite overwhelming support from the local community.
4: People are feeling much the same way that we felt about it when it's happened before. Disappointed. Muslims are part of our community. We're not outsiders. We are doctors, lawyers, engineers, pharmacists. We are across the spectrum of Australian society and culture.
0: A lawyer for two Aboriginal families who've settled a trespass case with the New South Wales Police say officers should not be carrying out bail checks without court authorisation. The lawsuit argued police had carried out excessive bail checks on their children, with one family receiving more than 150 visits, many between midnight and 4 a.m. Last year, the Law Enforcement Conduct Commission urged police to obtain court orders before making unannounced bail checks, but New South Wales Police maintains the practice is legal. Kate Sinclair from the Justice and Equity Centre says the policy must change.
5: The Law Enforcement Conduct Commissioner said what police are doing isn't right. It would have been great to have a court confirm that, but really the police have all the information in front of them to do the right thing. We call on them to do that. We're calling on the Commissioner of Police to do the right thing.
0: Internationally, a Yemeni port city on the country's Red Sea coast has fallen to the Iranian-backed Houthi rebels, potentially causing more pain on global energy markets. Here's the ABC's Middle East correspondent Matthew Doran.
6: The Houthis and the Saudis have been locked in conflict for years, but a fragile ceasefire was broken a few months ago, and since then, heavy attacks have been launched by both sides. The latest development has seen the Houthis take the port city of Mocha on the Red Sea, a move which could help the rebels enforce their maritime blockade against Saudi Arabia. The oil-rich kingdom has been using ports on its west coast to avoid the chokehold in the Strait of Hormuz, taking advantage of its geography, which many of its Gulf neighbours don't have access to. The price of Brent crude hovered around the $100 a barrel mark as a result of the uncertainty. Matthew Doran, ABC News, Jerusalem.
0: And the EU's central bank has raised interest rates for the second time this year. A recent flare-up in hostilities between the US and Iran sent oil prices back above $100 a barrel. US Vice President J.D. Vance will address the so-called MAGA base at a convention in Dallas to outline his vision for the future of the country. America's editor John Lyons reports.
7: The Vice President will be the keynote speaker on the second day of the Republican Party's midterm convention in Texas. On the first day, President Donald Trump promised that should the Republicans hold on to both the House of Representatives and the Senate after the midterm elections in November, every adult American would be given $5,000. For Vice President Vance, the speech is seen as a major opportunity for him to stake his claim to be the Republican nomination for the 2028 presidential election. John Lyons, ABC News, Dallas.
0: Ukraine's President Volodymyr Zelensky says Canada will give Kyiv what he calls a very important package of air defence as he meets with Prime Minister Mark Carney. Canada, one of Ukraine's most vocal supporters, has committed more than $25 billion in overall aid since Russia's full-scale invasion in 2022. Kyiv is running critically low on US-made Patriot interceptors capable of stopping Russia's ballistic missiles at a time when Moscow is stepping up its attacks. Services are being held across the US to remember those killed on September 11, 25 years on from the deadliest domestic attack in American history. Here's North America correspondent Cayman Gok.
8: A quarter century after the September 11 terrorist attacks in 2001, ceremonies throughout the country will be held to commemorate the nearly 3,000 killed that day. In New York City, where two hijacked planes crashed into the World Trade Center, there will be an extra moment of silence to acknowledge the nearly 10,000 people who have died since from illnesses linked to exposure to toxic debris in the aftermath. The 9/11 Memorial and Museum says about 100 million Americans are now too young to remember that day and says it's important the country never forgets and ensures the legacy of those killed endures. Cayman Gok, ABC News, New York.
0: Back home, a prominent disability advocate is furious with Qantas over difficulty in getting compensation for a wheelchair that was broken on one of its flights. More from National Disability Affairs reporter Naz Campanella.
9: Aki No, who lives with multiple disabilities, disembarked from a Qantas flight in June to find their powered wheelchair wouldn't turn on. The 33-year-old asked for the airline to replace the broken chair, which was quoted to cost around $6,000. But the company said that according to the Aviation Civil Act, it only had to pay $3,000. The ABC put questions about the case to Qantas, and it's understood the airline is now planning to provide No with a new replacement wheelchair. The airline has apologised to No for the damage.
0: Plans for a four-platform metro station have been unveiled for Sydney Olympic Park as part of a major overhaul of the precinct that would include hundreds of new homes, Gavin Coote reports.
10: The state government's announced detailed plans for Olympic Park, which would include a metro station, a public plaza, and two residential towers with about 500 apartments. Under the plans, it would be the only metro station on the Metro West network that will have four platforms, allowing for the movement of 25,000 passengers per hour during major events. A contract for the project has been awarded to FCC Construction Australia, with work on the station to begin from about mid-next year. The Metro West project is currently slated to open in 2032.
0: With the latest in sport now, here's Daniel Garb.
11: 100,000 people will pack the MCG this morning for the first ever NFL regular season game to be held in Australia. The LA Rams, who only arrived in Melbourne yesterday, take on the San Francisco 49ers, who have been in town all week. Rams quarterback Matthew Stafford says he's confident his side will be well adjusted.
12: I think we're all going to feel really good. We're excited to start a new season with a bunch of new guys and go out there and attack the game. So we're just excited more than anything to get the kickoff going and go play a game.
11: Fremantle and Geelong will meet in the first do-or-die AFL semi-final tonight at Perth Stadium, with the Dockers trying to avoid going out of the finals in straight sets after winning the minor premiership. They've made two changes, with Judd McVie and Corey Wagner coming in for Brandon Walker and Nathan O'Driscoll. Geelong is unchanged following its defeat of Carlton. The winner will take on the Swans in a preliminary final at the SCG next week. Former Coleman Medal winner Jesse Hogan has chosen Collingwood as his next AFL club after departing the GWS Giants, and Australia's Women's Basketball World Cup campaign is over following defeat to Spain by 23 points in their quarterfinal in Berlin.
0: To finance now, and the Australian share market's expected to lose further ground and open another 0.9% lower after its worst day since June following a tough night on Wall Street. The Dow Jones, S&P 500 and the Nasdaq have all fallen by around 0.6%. Brent crude, however, shot up a further 7.5% to $109 a barrel. That's after the Houthi takeover of a Yemeni port city. Gold's down to 2% to $4,314 an ounce. Aussie dollar, 71.5 US cents.
13: Thank you very much, Noni. Sarah Morris with you here. It is Friday, the 11th of September.
14: You're listening to ABC News Radio.
13: Good morning. Thanks for your company right across the country. Making news this morning, oil prices skyrocket as the Houthi rebels seize a port in the Red Sea. We're going to be live with a maritime security analyst next to find out what this means for global fuel supplies. Also, today marks 25 years since the September 11 terror attack. We'll be talking to those who were caught up in it and the relatives of those who did not make it home. And...
15: Au! Au! Au! Let's go!
13: American football fans have descended on the MCG for the first ever regular season NFL game to be played in Australia. In a moment, we're going to be chatting to an Aussie American football fan who has driven all the way from Sydney to Melbourne to be there at that game. He's not alone. It's going to be a sellout at the MCG. Completely sold out. Can't get a ticket. We'll also be talking to an NFL legend a little later in the day who has flown over for this game as well. So stick with us. Plenty of coverage to come here on News Radio and plenty to talk about this morning. In terms of weather, a shower or two if you are in Brisbane. In Canberra, there's a morning frost, but everywhere else, you're in for a mostly fine Friday. Well, we've woken to the news this morning that oil prices have jumped to $108 a barrel. That's for Brent crude after the Houthis announced that they've captured the crucial coastal town of Mocha in Yemen. And to give you some context around that price, oil price is up about 7% this morning. So it's a pretty big jump. Now, the city that's been seized is a strategic Red Sea port, and its capture leaves the Iran-backed group only 75 kilometres away from the Bab el-Mandab Strait. Now, that strait is a key waterway which links Asia and Europe. And since Iran's closure of the Strait of Hormuz, it's become a crucial alternative route for shipping. So if it ends up closed, what does that mean for global oil prices, but of course fuel supply right across the world as well? For more on this, we're joined by Dr. Ian Ralby, who's a maritime law and security analyst. He's also the president of Auxilium Worldwide. That's an organisation that works to promote global harmony and practical problem solving. Doctor, good morning.
16: Good morning to you.
13: So this development this morning coincides with a wider regional escalation in this war between Iran and the US. Can you give us some idea about how significant the seizure of this city is that the Houthis have captured, Mocha?
16: Yeah, so the Houthis have been by far the most disruptive overall force in the region for a few years now. If we look back to the 19th of November, 2023, they seized a roll-on, roll-off vessel called the Galaxy Leader, and it was the start of their maritime campaign against maritime commerce. They have seized only one ship. The rest they have blown up or hit with missiles, drones, subsurface drones, bomb boats of all kinds. They have been incredibly violent, incredibly destructive towards maritime commerce. And so for them to have more coastal access spells trouble amid a period when we're seeing an upsurge in their own activity, having recently announced a blockade against all Saudi vessels and being very clearly tied to a rise in piracy incidents that have occurred not just off of Somalia's coast, but off of Yemen's coast, even though they've been involving Somali pirates. So it's a very complicated picture right now, because we already have the choke point of the Strait of Hormuz closed. All three of them are in play. We have lots of choke points being choked off. But the Strait of Hormuz has seen an interesting development over the last couple of months, where not only do Iranian attacks impede commerce, but the Iranians and Omanis are working on some kind of a management scheme that would allow them to not only toll the strait, but offer a sort of bureaucratic approach to controlling who comes in and who goes out. And it's very clear the Houthis are already thinking in the same terms. So this is very significant for freedom of navigation, for the flow of oil, for the flow of goods of all kind, and it spells trouble for the world's economy.
13: Yeah, indeed. So the Bab el-Mandeb Strait, which the Houthis are saying they don't have plans yet to blockade, time will tell, and of course they are trying to blockade Saudi ships going through there. It has been a lifeline for Saudi Arabia during the US-Israel conflict with Iran. Saudi's been able to get some of their oil through this strait. Can you explain for us just how significant this waterway is, what it's primarily used for, how much oil is getting transported through there, and how much we would feel it if the Houthis did managed to close it.
16: All right, so if we go back to 2023, the Red Sea accounted for about 12% of global energy supplies and about 30% of global container traffic. That all shifted after the start of the Houthi attacks, and we never saw the amount of Red Sea traffic get back to even 50% of what it was before those attacks began.
13: A lifeline for Saudi Arabia during the US-Israel conflict with Iran. Saudi's been able to get some of their oil through this strait. Can you explain for us just how significant this waterway is, what it's primarily used for, how much oil is getting transported through there, and how much we would feel it if the Houthis did manage to close it?
16: All right, so if we go back to 2023,

0: But with the Strait of Hormuz crisis, where 29% of global LPG supplies, 38% of global maritime flows of crude oil, and about 19% of LNG and refined fuel products, as well as a lot of the world's fertilizer supply, all became impeded. And so what ended up happening was the shift from the Gulf to the Red Sea meant that we did see a huge boom in the amount of oil-related traffic coming out of the Bab al-Mandeb. About 80% of the Gulf oil that was then stopped by the Strait of Hormuz being closed had been destined for Asia and Australia. That meant that a huge amount of the harm in terms of fuel supplies was heading in your direction. And so what's now happened is the shift occurred to relieve some of that by using the Red Sea, and that's now getting blocked off as well. So it is not just a price issue. As we heard, the price point is going way up. Brent is at the highest it's been in months, and it is not that far off the $120 ceiling it hit at the height of the Iran crisis. But we are not just looking at price, we're looking at actual physical supply. And if we end up running out of fuel supplies, it will spell incredible harm for the world's economy on all fronts.
1: You paint a bleak picture there, and we talk about the price. Since we've been on air, which is just over an hour this morning, I've watched Brent crude, the price, go up by about 80 cents already, nearly a dollar. So that's happened in just over an hour. Do you see the price continuing to go up over the next couple of hours, maybe days?
0: Yeah, it'll probably fluctuate for a little bit in the next couple of days, but we'll have to see what the Houthis end up doing. Interestingly, they sent an email to a lot of the marine insurance companies today trying to assure them that the Red Sea is actually very safe, just not for Saudi-related vessels. The problem is there was ominous language in there for now. And the reality is that this could all change overnight, as we've just seen it change overnight. And I don't think anyone feels confident that the overall picture of either energy supplies or global maritime commerce is improving. We are seeing it getting much worse. And in the Northern Hemisphere, as we approach the winter months, we're in a critical period right now where the refining for winter fuel oil needs to be happening right now, where the movement of gas needs to be happening right now. And if those supplies are impeded, everybody ends up suffering because of the globalized nature of the marketplace.
1: It's saying that the Houthis are saying it's only the Saudi-related vessels that it's keen to stop traveling through there. I'm just looking at a map of the Red Sea here. Saudi Arabia has such a long stretch of that coastline. On the other side, you're seeing countries like Egypt, Sudan, Djibouti. I'm just wondering, are they trying to export much oil, those other countries? Is there any other country that's trying to get oil out of the Red Sea?
0: No, and I think what's really important is that the those have not been major export points. But what's more important to note is that the Saudis have not only been exporting their own, but they've been sort of hoovering up some of the Gulf oil that was trapped and moving it to the Red Sea coast. And so some of those Saudi ports along the Red Sea have become the lifeline for the Iraqi, Kuwaiti, Bahraini, Qatari, Emirati oil that's been trapped by this conflict. And so this is bad news, not just for the Saudis, it's bad news for everybody.
1: Dr. Ian Rowby, you're always very good at putting this into context for us. I really appreciate your time this morning here on News Radio.
0: My pleasure, albeit sorry for being such a harbinger of doom.
1: This morning it's not great news, but I look forward to one day you bring us some great news. Thank you very much.
0: I look forward to that as well. Thanks so much.
1: Bye. That's Dr. Ian Rowby there, a maritime law and security analyst. He's the president of Auxilium Worldwide, an organisation that works to promote global harmony and practical problem solving. Just looking at the Brent crude oil price right now as we go to air, I can tell you it has jumped up by 7.6% this morning. It's currently trading at $108.9 a barrel. So that is up, as I say, now a dollar since we've been on air, and we've been on air for just over an hour this morning. We'll keep a close eye on all of that. Thanks for being with us here on ABC News Radio this morning. Now, 25 years ago today, terrorists hijacked and crashed four planes in the United States in the deadliest terror attack in American history. Two planes were deliberately crashed into the World Trade Center, one crashed into the Pentagon in Washington, and a fourth plane crash-landed in a field in Pennsylvania after passengers regained control of

0: that aircraft. Almost 3,000 people were killed in these attacks, and they've had a lasting impact. They've reshaped foreign policy, travel, and a health crisis that is still being felt today. Our North American correspondent Cayman Gock reports for us this morning from New York.
1: When two hijacked passenger jets crashed into the World Trade Center, firefighter Michael O'Connell rushed to the Twin Towers.
2: It was just paper blowing all over the place, and you just were kind of walking in and standing in that big pile of, like, you know, white dust.
1: He was one of thousands of emergency responders who spent days and weeks amid the ash and rubble.
2: And all you saw, I mean, you're talking 200 some odd stories of office building. We didn't find a desk, a chair, a lamp. You didn't find a keyboard, a telephone. You found nothing. It was disintegrating into that dust that you see that people were covered in.
1: On September 11 in 2001, al-Qaeda terrorists hijacked four planes, crashing two in New York, one into the Pentagon in Washington, D.C., and another downed in a Pennsylvania field after passengers heroically rebelled. Four former presidents are expected to attend the ceremony at Ground Zero in New York, while Donald Trump will be in the U.S. Capitol to commemorate those lost.
3: We will never forget. We say it and we mean it. We will never forget those we lost, and we will never forget the immortal heroes of September 11th, 2001.
1: Nearly 3,000 people were killed in what was the deadliest foreign attack on American soil, including 10 Australians. It upended foreign policy, travel, and the world. President George W. Bush declared war in Afghanistan, and Australia, alongside other American allies, took part in Operation Enduring Freedom.
4: Our war on terror begins with al-Qaeda, but it does not end there.
1: The terrorist attacks also caused an ongoing crisis in the States. 25 years on, and more than 9,000 people have died from illnesses linked to the toxic materials they were exposed to from the dust and debris. Michael O'Connell is now retired with an autoimmune disease. He advocates for first responders suffering from health issues.
2: It's a sad reality we live with, and we have a saying that it's not like if it's going to happen, it's just when.
1: The New York City government has released thousands of documents detailing what was known about the toxic smoke from 9/11. Mayor Zoran Mamdani says the administration at the time withheld important health information.
5: These are documents that show what the city knew about the toxic air around Ground Zero, when they knew it, and how they acted to limit liability. They show how asbestos was found nearly everywhere that inspectors tested. And they will help New Yorkers access the health care they need.
1: In the city's annual ceremony, there are six moments of silence to remember those killed that day. This year, there'll be a seventh to acknowledge the thousands more that have died since from sickness.
0: That's our North American correspondent, Cayman Gock, reporting from New York there. Throughout the day, you're going to be hearing here on ABC News Radio from people who were there at the Twin Towers when this happened. You'll also be hearing from Australians who lost loved ones in those terror attacks. And we've been speaking this morning to a man who was in one of the towers when the plane struck. His wife was in the other one. They've both survived and they've got a story to tell. And we'll be bringing that to you here on ABC News Radio. I know this is a change of pace, but there is a history-making moment about to happen in Melbourne this morning at the MCG. There are few things more synonymous with the United States than American football, and today Melbourne is going to be thrust into the spotlight as the sporting capital of Australia plays host to an NFL regular season match for the first time. It's the first time we've done this. Today, the Los Angeles Rams are going to play the San Francisco 49ers at the MCG. It's part of 9 international matches in 2026 across 4 continents, with the league bosses hoping they can grow the sport's appeal outside the US. And tell you what, it must appeal to Australians because it's a sellout there at the MCG today. And I've been watching footage of Aussie fans, and I guess a fair few American fans as well, starting to gather around Federation Square and places like that in Melbourne, having these things called tailgating parties where they're getting ready for this game. It starts in a couple of hours. One of those Australian fans is Patrick Gerzoni. He's a Sydney fan. He's driven all the way down to Melbourne for this match, and he is with us this morning. Patrick, hello.
6: Hi, how are you?
0: Look, I'm really well. On a scale of 1 to 10, how excited are you today?
6: I don't think there's a scale that hits it, to be honest. This is going to be the greatest day ever.
0: Greatest day ever. Okay. What made you decide you should make that trip all the way down to Melbourne for the match? It's a pretty long drive from Sydney. What got you into NFL and why are you so excited about this?
6: What got me into it, I remember younger when I was a kid, I used to play the games all the time and I didn't really start watching it then, but later on when Australian sport was at a halt and there was off-season, I needed something to watch and kind of transferred over to NFL, and ever since I've kind of been hooked.
0: You've been hooked, yeah.
6: I mean, this opportunity probably won't come a lot, the NFL coming here, so when we heard that it was, I mean, it's pretty hard to decline that, so we did our best to get tickets to go.
0: When you say we, who are you there with?
6: I'm with five other friends, a couple from work, and then just friends on the side, so quite a big group.
0: Okay, and did you all drive down together in the car?
6: Three others did, yeah. With myself, and then two others flew, and then I know a bunch of other people here, so it'll be pretty easy to spot.
0: It's a commitment. How long was the drive?
6: 9 hours, 10 hours, a few stops along the way, but so worth it. I'd do it if it was 20 hours, so... I could also fly, but that's not the question, is it?
0: That's not the question. I won't ask. Well, actually, yeah, I'm going to ask. Why didn't you fly?
6: I like a road trip, to be honest. But I think it built the anticipation, and we could watch the other NFL game on the drive down, which was great. Really built into the weekend. So, yeah, a few of us really like driving, so that's why we did that.
0: I like that. I love the momentum that you're building going into this. I know this game is still a few hours away from starting, but you're heading to the MCG nice and early. What's the atmosphere like in Melbourne this morning?
6: It's completely different to anything I've seen. Obviously, I've been here for big AFL games, but, I mean, even yesterday there were tons of people on the streets wearing jerseys and advertising is everywhere on the trams, billboards. There's a... anticipation is all around the streets right now, so I don't know, it's very different to anything I've experienced here, and there's fans from everywhere. Like, the Americans have come down, we've heard them pretty easily on the streets, so it's been really exciting, and I think Melbourne's doing it right, building into the game, so I'm really excited.
0: We've been hearing about this practice of tailgating. Now, I know in Australia we think tailgating is when you try and run through the ticket stalls behind someone else and not pay to get in, but that's not what the Americans call tailgating. They call it sort of gathering outside a stadium, putting down the boot of the car or the tray of your ute or your pickup truck, as they would call it, and sort of having a barbecue or a picnic and getting on the beers, those sorts of things. Are you seeing that happening around?
6: Look, personally, I haven't seen it. I know I've walked past a bunch of parties that have said tailgating, but I haven't actually seen the whole pickup truck barbecue drinking fiasco, especially near where I'm staying. I don't think that's possible, but I know it's going on, and I know that I would be doing the same if I could, but is happening everywhere, and I'll probably see a bunch of it on the way to the game. And I don't blame us for doing it, to be honest.
0: No.
6: If we're going to do it, we're going to do it right, so... So I think it's a great culture to have.
0: I don't think it's too late to pop into a supermarket, get one of those sort of disposable barbecues and go for it. A few snags. I mean, I don't know what the laws are around that. I shouldn't be encouraging you to do that. I don't quite know.
6: I mean, if you just smile, I don't know. I might have to, but no, I think we'll stick to no barbecue for now.
0: Do you think there'll be hot dogs and that sort of classic American food that you would have if you were going to an NFL game in America?
6: Oh, I really hope so. We've been talking about, I don't even know if it's going to be there, but we've been talking about a 1 meter hot dog for about 3 days. So if that's there, I think I'd definitely have to get one. But I think if there's going to be an American sporting event, you're going to have to do all the American sporting foods. So, God, I hope so.
0: Yeah, look, I'm hungry for you just thinking about it. Finally, are you wearing any merch?
6: Oh, absolutely. I bought a jersey just for it. I've got some NFL Melbourne hat that I'm going to be wearing as well. And I'll probably end up buying a few more Melbourne pieces when I'm at the game if there's some pop-up stops. Really excited. And I also have a little footy. It's a bit over the top, but I mean...
0: I don't think. I think you're all in and I'm loving it, Patrick. I'm loving every bit of this. I'm a little bit jealous that you're there and I'm at work today. But thank you so much for joining us. Have a great time, as you say. Not an experience that comes around too often. So I'm glad to hear you've seized it and I really hope you have a wonderful time.
6: Oh, thank you so much for saying that. I really appreciate it. Cool.
0: No problems. Thanks for being with us. That's Patrick Gurzoni there. He's a Sydney fan who's driven all the way down to Melbourne to watch this NFL game that's happening at the MCG. History being made today. It's the first time an NFL regular season match has been held in Australia. The Los Angeles Rams hosting the San Francisco 49ers. There is a buzz in the air down in Melbourne, and we'll try and bring you some of that atmosphere right throughout the day here on ABC News Radio. Let's take a quick look at the finance screen. I have to tell you, it's not rosy today because oil prices are skyrocketing. This off the back of the Iran-backed Houthis saying they have seized control of a port city on the Red Sea. Brent crude, as a result, has jumped by about 7.25% this morning. It's currently trading at $108.5 a barrel. The US market's had a terrible night off the back of all this news. I can tell you that the Nasdaq's down by about 0.65. The S&P 500 down by 0.6%, the Dow Jones down by 0.6, and it's not going to be rosy in Australia either this morning. The SPY 200 futures down by 0.9%, pointing to another bad day on our share market here. Now, in terms of weather, if you are in Brisbane, a shower or two for you today and a top of 23 degrees. It's 16 at the moment. If you're in Sydney, a partly cloudy one with a top of 20 degrees. It is 12 as we go to air. Canberra, a morning frost for you. I promise it will clear. A sunny day ahead, top of 21 degrees. It is 3 degrees right now. Some cloud clearing in Melbourne there for that big NFL game. A top of 23 degrees. Very pleasant to be watching sport. Right now it is 16 degrees. In Hobart, mostly sunny, top of 18. It is 8 degrees at the moment. Adelaide, you get a sunny Friday with a top of 21. It is 7 degrees right now. Perth, also mostly sunny for you with a top of 25, and it is 14 degrees right now. And if you're in Darwin, a sunny one. Top of 35, pretty warm, and it is 25 degrees already. Eastern Standard Time right now at 7:30, Central Time 7 o'clock. If you're in WA, it is 5:30, and that means it is time for us to take a check of the news headlines. We've got Noni Edwards with us this morning. Hello, Noni.
7: Good morning, Sarah. Starting in the Red Sea, a Yemeni port city on the country's coast has fallen to the Iranian-backed Houthi rebels. Yemeni authorities say Houthi fighters have seized the port of Mocha. That's a key shipping route on the Bab el-Mandab Strait as the escalation of that civil war deepens. Now, in response, as we've just heard, global oil prices have already exceeded, what was it, $109 a barrel? Yeah.
0: It's just dropped back to 108, but it's at 108.7 right now as we go to air. It was close to 109. It's skyrocketing.
7: Yeah. A number of Greens senators have crossed the floor of federal parliament to vote against a plan to use a New South Wales Koala National Park to offset climate pollution. The Greens struck a deal with Labor to back the program, which passed the Senate yesterday afternoon. In a rare split for the minor party, three Greens senators, Nick McKim, Vanessa Blair and Jordan Steelejohn, voted with the coalition to oppose the deal. In US politics, experts are questioning the legality of US President Donald Trump's offer of a $5,000 dividend for every American adult if his Republican Party keeps control of Congress. The US president announced the plan at a rare midterm convention in Dallas ahead of the crucial nationwide elections. Now, University of Sydney US Studies Centre CEO Professor Michael Green has described it as a desperate pander for votes with seemingly little strategy to it. But Rob Burgess, who's from the Washington-based consultancy firm Connector, says it's not an attempt to buy votes and is in line with traditional Republican values of returning tax dollars to the taxpayer. And, of course, the other story coming out of the United States today, services are being held across the country to remember those killed on September 11, 25 years on from the deadliest domestic attack in American history. There were almost 3,000 killed that day. In New York City, where two hijacked planes crashed into the World Trade Center, there will be an extra moment's silence to acknowledge the nearly 10,000 people who've died since then from illnesses linked to exposure to toxic debris in the aftermath. The 9/11 Memorial and Museum say about 100 million Americans are now too young to remember that day. Now,
0: Gosh, that's extraordinary. I
7: don't want to cast aspersions here, but do you remember that day, Sarah?
0: Look, I do really, really clearly.
7: Where were you?
0: I was at home and I just got a mobile phone maybe 2 days before that. I was pretty young. I was in my teens. And the phone started going off in the middle of the night, and I didn't know what was going on. I remember thinking, is this

0: World War III. That's what I kept thinking. I was getting all these messages from people all over the world, and it didn't sound good. Where were you?
1: I was at a pub in London.
0: What's a vibe like that? Pub in London, it's usually a pretty cheery spot. Did something descend over you?
1: It was extraordinary. Yeah. Basically, I was a tourist there, and I went into the pub just to kind of seek some kind of community, and there were strangers sitting at tables together, consoling each other. I remember that there was one woman who had a relative in New York, and there was a lot of community amongst strangers that day.
0: And was there a sense of trying to work out what this meant, what you were witnessing, what was happening in the world, and was this a pivotal moment?
1: I don't think there was analysis happening then. Yeah. There was really just a sense of what is the meaning of this, but shock.
0: Shock. I think that's what it was, wasn't it? Yeah. I remember a school assembly being called for me, and we were... Yeah, everyone was trying to, at that point, just make sense of what it was and what was going on. Obviously, now we know. We've actually been speaking this morning to a fellow who was on the 81st floor of the North Tower when the first plane actually struck. His wife was supposed to be working in the South Tower. The great part of the story is she was late to work that day. Oh. He got out and she was not in there when that second plane hit. We've spoken to him this morning. We're going to replay that interview for people to hear. It's an extraordinary story as he recounts what he went through on that day.
1: I'll listen in.
0: Thank you, Noni. That's Noni Edwards with our news today. There's plenty more to come from Noni in about half an hour's time.
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0: Thank you for being with us. It is Friday the 11th of September. It is great to have your company right across the country. It's Sarah Morris with you here this morning. We are remembering 9/11 today, but we're also going to bring you stories of hope around our country. Of course, there's a big event happening in Melbourne today with that NFL game happening. We've also got some local stories for you. This one might interest you. Darwin, you know, it's a city. It's a pretty big city. There are wild pigs, feral pigs, running around one of those suburbs, wreaking havoc in the gardens. And we're going to hear from a couple who are finding their garden being ripped up by these feral pigs. So stick with us for that. That's coming up here on ABC News Radio, among our other stories today. But our top story, and we have to keep returning to this, is oil prices. They are surging this morning as the crisis in the Middle East widens. The price of Brent crude oil is sitting this morning at about $108.6 a barrel. And I can tell you it's gone up nearly a dollar a barrel since we've been on air an hour and a half this morning. This is all after the US and Iran exchanged strikes on shipping in recent days. But adding to this, the Houthis, which are an Iran-backed rebel group, have captured the crucial port city of Mocha in Yemen. And that could have flow-on effects here in Sydney because while they have not blocked any of the oil trade through the port there at the moment, it is close to another strait which the Saudis have been using to get oil out of the Middle East while, of course, the Strait of Hormuz has been shut. So we can expect, if this continues, a flow-on effect here in Australia, especially as we fight against inflation and the cost of living crisis. Our Deputy Prime Minister Richard Marles said this morning that these latest global developments are certainly concerning.
4: We are looking at what's happening to global fuel supply chains and its impact on the global fuel price and on the global oil price. So we are very much watching that very closely. What we need to be seeing is the global fuel supply chains return to normal. And that means that the UN Convention on the Law of the Sea, freedom of navigation, all of that is observed properly, both in the Strait of Hormuz in respect of Iran, but obviously in this instance, in terms of the Red Sea as well. So, that continues to be a challenge in that part of the world, but it just highlights how important sea lines of communication are to our country, but it also highlights how important the international rules of the road are.
5: You spoke with your US counterparts about what plans they have for ending the war last week, and we spoke to you about that. Just back home, though, would you look at revisiting the fuel excise if this sort of drags on and if it does really stay elevated for a couple of months?
4: Well, I think we need to take this as it goes, and I think there's been a lot of fluctuation in the oil price, and it can, a whole lot of things can vary, but obviously what we've seen in the last couple of days is having an impact, so that is concerning, there's no doubt about that. But I think we just need to see how this plays out. It's been quite volatile, and it's not a decision that you make on the basis of a day or two.
6: Today is of course September 11 here in Australia. It's the day earlier in the United States, but this is a really significant anniversary, 25 5 years. How do you reflect on the anniversary and the commemorations?
4: It is, I think for me, I suspect the same for you. It's the day in our lifetime which we remember most as having changed the world in which we live. I remember on that night watching West Wing, a number of people who I've been speaking to over the last few days were doing the same thing. And then when it finished, it cut into this extraordinary vision of smoke coming out of the North Tower. We weren't really sure what was going on. And then, you know, astonishingly, it looked as though we were witnessing a plane fly into the South Tower. And I think as it unfolded over the days after that, it was the sense of normality. You know, like, I mean, people were going about there, buying a coffee in the morning, getting on a commuter aircraft, doing the sort of things that we all do all the time. Like, thousands of Australians do that every day. No one was imagining they were putting themselves in harm's way, and yet it was the complete unbelievable way in which this played out, the indiscriminate way in which it all played out. And what it then heralded was obviously a huge change in terms of wars in Iraq, in Afghanistan. More than 40,000 Australians served in those over the coming years. More than 40 lost their lives. 10 Australians lost their lives on that day, on September 11th. So we very much remember all of them.
5: I just want to bring you back to domestic politics. One Nation has a popular cartoon series that it uses to promote Pauline Hanson. In one of the cartoons about a month ago now, Andrew Hastie was labelled a traitor. That's triggered a lot of reaction. What's your view as Defence Minister?
4: Well, firstly, I think that's tasteless. Andrew Hastie is most definitely not a traitor. I know Andrew well, and I've said this publicly before. I very much honour the service that Andrew Hastie has given to our country, mm-hmm. wearing our nation's uniform. And I think to use that word in respect of a veteran is extremely tasteless.
5: Should One Nation consider taking this down, do you think?
4: I definitely think they should. I mean, it's obviously for One Nation to explain, but it is utterly tasteless, and no one should be using that word in respect of any veteran, and in respect of Andrew, who I obviously know personally, a man who has given an enormous service to this country wearing our nation's uniform. And as the Defence Minister, I know what I've not served in the way that Andrew has, but I feel an enormous sense of responsibility, but also privilege for being able to work with those who do serve, and I know what comes with that. And that's not a word which should be associated with people who undertake that service.
6: Do you think the RSL's now laid into this as well. Do you think this is an insult to all veterans who have served? Do you think it's an insult to all veterans who have served?
4: I do think it's an insult to all veterans, and that's the way in which the RSL have responded, and I can understand their response. I mean, they make the point about the significance of that word being used in respect of any veteran, and how that is then taken for all veterans, and I absolutely understand the way in which they've cast it, and I completely agree with it.
0: And that's the Deputy Prime Minister, Richard Marles, speaking to the ABC this morning.
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0: Or you can listen to it here at 1:45 Eastern Standard Time this afternoon. Today, they're talking about Donald Trump hitting the campaign trail in Texas yesterday as the clock ticks down to the midterms. Of course, he announced that there'd be $5,000 for everyone, every citizen, if the Republicans won those midterms. So today, Nate Watson, who is a former Iran negotiator, is going to be on the podcast talking about the problem that Donald Trump has with Iran when it comes to his midterm elections and what might happen there. So tune in, worth a listen there today. Let me bring you back now to Australia and to New South Wales particularly. A police officer has kept his job despite being found guilty of assaulting a man who was being wheeled into hospital on a gurney by paramedics. Now, ABC News has obtained exclusive CCTV and body-worn camera vision of this assault, which happened at Blacktown Hospital in November 2023. Our crime reporter, Leah Harris, has broken this story and she's with us this morning. Leah, hello.

0: Hi, good morning.
1: This CCTV footage is quite confronting. For people who haven't seen it, can you describe it to us?
2: Yeah, so this is from Blacktown Hospital in November 2023. And in the CCTV, you can see two police officers escorting a man on a gurney with two paramedics into the hospital from the ambulance bay. And in the footage, the man on the gurney is holding a vape and a water bottle. He is using the vape, and so the officer walks up behind him to confiscate his vape. He takes the vape off him and he turns around. And at that moment, the man on the gurney throws his water bottle over his shoulder and it allegedly hits the officer on the shoulder. The officer turns around and quite forcibly hits the man in the side of the head with a closed fist. And then the other officer grabs him forcefully as well and restrains him.
1: What had led up to that particular incident?
2: So the officers were called to this man's house where they found him unconscious. They suspected he had overdosed, so they called the ambulance. The ambulance came and they managed to wake the man up, and he was conscious, but they believed he was slurring his words and that he still needed to be observed at a hospital. So they decided to transfer him to Blacktown Hospital. Now, he was not under arrest, which is a very important point here. The officers were simply escorting him to hospital to help out the ambulance officers, and that's what happened before this incident at the hospital.
1: Okay, so that's what happened and the context around it. It happened back in 2023. What was the fallout?
2: So you can hear in the vision that one of the officers tells the man he's going to be charged with assaulting police. That didn't happen. One of the officers, the one who hit him in the side of the head, that Senior Constable Stephen Hyde, he was charged with assault after an investigation. He went to the local court for a hearing where he was found guilty. He then appealed to the district court, and this week the district court also found him guilty but decided to proceed without a conviction. So that means the offence is proven but he doesn't have a conviction on his record. And he was actually allowed to keep his job at New South Wales Police, but he was reprimanded. He was demoted and put on a management plan, which requires him to be on restricted duties for 2 years.
1: And have police given any update or spoken about this or spoken to you about this?
2: Look, they haven't spoken on the specific case except to say what the management action was. They said he was given a warning, a final warning, which means that, you know, it's essentially good behaviour, and if you do anything else, then sort of it's the end of your career. But there was an internal investigation, and they decided that he would be allowed to keep his job, and that's as much as they've said at this stage.
1: As much as you've got. Well, it's certainly confronting footage that you have found there, and thank you very much for joining us this morning to bring us the story.
2: Thank you.
1: That's New South Wales ABC crime reporter Leah Harris with that one. This is ABC News Radio. Here are our headlines this morning. The Iranian-backed Houthis have seized control of a port city on Yemen's Red Sea coast, potentially disrupting global energy markets even more. As a result, oil prices have jumped nearly 8%. Brent crude is trading at $109 a barrel this morning. It's gone up significantly even while we've been on air. Back home, history is being made at the MCG today with the first ever in-season NFL game kicking off in Australia this morning. The Los Angeles Rams are going to take on the San Francisco 49ers in front of a sold-out crowd, and there is a huge buzz they're building in Melbourne ahead of this game, which, as I said, kicks off just hours away from now. So I think it's only poignant that we bring in Daniel Garb at this point, our sports reporter. Hello, Dan.
3: Hello. I mean, this is bigger than I think even sports fans imagined. This is the hype around Melbourne mainly, but also the interest from so many sporting fans in Australia. It is historic, the first ever NFL game on Australian shores, and you've got two big franchises in the LA Rams, who are tipped as a Super Bowl contender, and the San Francisco 49ers, of course, who are a really big organisation as well. And so, yeah, there's an amazing hype that's gone on for the last few days. The Rams only got in yesterday, can you believe it? The 49ers have been here all week, and workers are putting the finishing touches on Melbourne's Federation Square as the city prepares to host around 100,000 fans for the first NFL regular season game in Australia at the MCG. But there's plenty else going on around the city. Steph Ferrier is there.
1: Federation Square in the CBD has been transformed into the Melbourne end zone, so those fans who aren't lucky enough to score a ticket into the packed out MCG can make the most of the entertainment and game on the big screen this morning. Extra public transport services are being put on for the many thousands of people streaming into the city, eager to soak up the atmosphere. The main gates around the MCG open at 7 a.m, but there'll be music and entertainment at the Melbourne Park precinct and along the riverfront. 49ers fans are taking out a small piece of Fed Square for themselves, decking it out in red and white and relabeling it the home of the faithful for their watch party. Kickoff is at 10:35 local time.
3: And the LA Rams are insistent they will be well rested and ready for the game today against the 49ers. They trained yesterday afternoon after only touching down in Melbourne 24 hours ago in an effort to minimise the effects of jet lag. It's a huge contrast to the 49ers who have been here all week. Rams quarterback Matthew Stafford is confident his team will be fine. He spoke yesterday.
0: I think we're all going to feel really good. We're excited to start a new season with a bunch of new guys and go out there and attack the game. So what tonight will look like, I think we'll all be able to get our sleep. I think guys will be tired at the right time and be ready to rock and roll in the morning. But we're just excited more than anything to get the kickoff going and go play a game.
3: Fremantle and Geelong will meet in the first Do or Die AFL semi-final tonight at Perth Stadium. The Dockers were beaten easily by Hawthorn in a home qualifying final last week and are trying to avoid going out of the finals in straight sets after winning their minor premiership. They have made two changes, with Judd McVie and Corey Wagner coming in for Brandon Walker and Nathan O'Driscoll. Geelong is unchanged following its defeat of Carlton. The winner will take on the Swans in a preliminary final at the SCG next week. Brisbane host Adelaide in the second semi-final tomorrow night, with the winner facing Hawthorn at the MCG in the prelim. Former Coleman Medal winner Jesse Hogan has chosen Collingwood as his next AFL club. 31-year-old Hogan will depart the GWS Giants after not being offered a contract for 2027 following six seasons with the club. He struggled with injuries this year, playing just 9 games, but he did win the club's leading goal kicker award twice, with his 77 goals in 2024, the most in the league. If a deal is finalised, Collingwood will be Hogan's fourth club, after also playing for Melbourne and Fremantle. Fellow forward Jake Stringer and ruck Kieran Briggs are also departing the Giants this off-season. Australia's Women's Basketball World Cup campaign is over following defeat to Spain in their quarterfinal in Berlin this morning. The Opals went down 66-89, meaning it's only the second time they failed to medal in the last 8 World Cups. They were decimated by injury, however, after losing captain Sammy Whitcomb before the tournament. While Alana Smith went down in the opening game, Jade Melbourne missed the last 2 games with illness, as did star Izzy Magbegor with a long-term knee injury. And it has now been confirmed that she suffered a torn ACL. So that is a huge blow for one of Australia's biggest stars. She will be sidelined for the remainder of the WNBA season as well. She plays there with the Seattle Storm. And South Sydney NRL coach Wayne Bennett says he's looking forward to being back in finals football as the Rabbitohs gear up for tonight's elimination final against Newcastle. The 76-year-old hasn't coached in finals since 2021 during his first stint at South, where he led them to a narrow grand final loss against Penrith. Bennett says he's excited to finally get the final series underway. He expects the Knights, though, to put up a fierce challenge at the Sydney Football Stadium this evening.
4: A pretty exciting football team. There'll be some points scored tomorrow night. I said when we went to Newcastle, it was going to be a bit of a... They've got quality players, we've got quality players. I think it would have finished up 40-38 or something that game. So, I'm expecting something like that tomorrow night here. So
3: it is South Sydney up against Newcastle in the first NRL final for 2026 tonight, an elimination final. And we're looking forward as well to Sunday's contest. That is the blockbuster of week one, the qualifying final between Penrith, who are after their 5th premiership in 6 years, up against the Sydney Roosters, who finished 4th. So a big weekend in the NRL and the AFL, and a bit of relief, I think, in Melbourne that there's no AFL final in Melbourne this weekend.
1: Because
3: they've got enough going on with the NFL today. They would have had to transform the MCG in a massive way if there was another final. I'm sure they would have found a way to do that. But, Melbourne's got enough going on. Perth and Brisbane hosting the AFL semi-finals this weekend.
1: If you weren't at work today, would you have gone down to the MCG to catch this NFL game?
3: I doubt it. I enjoy everything that goes on with the NFL, but I'm not that big of a fan of the code that I would have travelled.
1: Okay, yeah, interesting.
3: Lots of people are. It's huge in Australia. I've always enjoyed the movies and the TV shows more than the actual game. I love everything around it. I respect the game enormously, don't get me wrong. I mean, it's, one thing that annoys me most in sport is when people say, oh, I don't like that sport when it's really popular. It's like, well, or I don't, that's a bad sport, or that's a boring sport. It's like, well, if so many people love it, it can't be boring. You just don't like it, or don't get it, or something. I respect it enormously. But it's not my favourite code in terms of the overseas codes, but I'll certainly take it all in this morning. But I love everything around it. I think the event nature of American sport is fantastic. The minutiae of the tactics I haven't quite become enamoured with over the years, but yeah, I do love the movies and the TV shows around American football. They're great. But looking forward to the occasion and the people who do follow it week by week for the chance to get to watch those teams in the flesh. Fair play, and I'm sure lots of people have travelled from around the country to Melbourne for that experience today.
1: Yeah, we spoke to one a moment ago. He's travelled from Sydney to Melbourne. In a little while from now, I guess about half an hour, we're going to be speaking to the Rams legend Torrey Holt. So he has got a Super Bowl behind him, 173 NFL matches. He's come to Melbourne all the way from the US to watch. So we'll find out what he thinks about Melbourne and whether he thinks all the hype that we're talking about this morning is all worth it and how he's finding it once he's got here. Now, the Bayeux Tapestry, which you probably have heard of before, tells the story of the Norman conquest of Britain back in 1066, and it's just gone on public display in London. But I'm not here to talk about that, because just a short walk away from that exhibition, another embroidered artwork is celebrating a very different part of British history. The 8-metre-long beer tapestry is tracing the story of brewing in Britain, and the BBC reporter Tim Muffett has been along to see it.
5: In a pub across the road from the British Museum, pints are being poured and customers captivated by 8 metres of embroidery above the bar, the beer tapestry.
6: It starts at 1066 when the beer tapestry ends, and it just shows the history of beer through the ages.
5: Uggs Rimkus is the manager of the Museum Tavern.
6: It starts with William toasting to his success. We go to the hops arriving from the Low Countries. Moving forward, it's the story of beer on naval ships during Napoleon times. We go to Second World War, where the women took charge of the brewing whilst the men were at war. And finally, we move into the modern day brewing.
5: There's been a pub on this site since 1723, when the Dog and Duck opened, becoming the Museum Tavern in 1759. This month, its owners, Green King, which was founded in 1799, have renamed it the Beer Tapestry.
7: I think it's fabulous. I think it's typical of what the Brits do, have a bit of humour in a pub.
8: Now, I've come over from France and I did not expect to see such a fun English way of celebrating this amazing piece of history.
5: The Bio Tapestry exhibition opens at the British Museum on Thursday. Bringing the 70-metre, 11th century artwork across the Channel has been a monumental challenge. Enjoying a lunchtime pint today, the team who usually look after it when it's on display in Normandy.
9: I'm Dr. Martin Bostylum, the director of the Bayeux Tapestry Museum.
10: Martin, what do you think of the beer tapestry?
9: I think it's amazing. You know, in the Bayeux Tapestry Museum, we kind of like to collect everything that was inspired by the Bayeux Tapestry, such as Game of Thrones tapestry, Star Wars tapestry, and so on. And here, to see this beer tapestry, it's quite amazing.
5: It might lack the historical clout of its near namesake, but the beer tapestry does have one major advantage over the Bayeux Tapestry. Whereas tickets for the exhibition in the British Museum cost around £30 and are currently sold out, this celebration of beer and breweries is free.
1: Of course it is. It's free to go to the Beer Tapestry. That is the BBC reporter Tim Muffett there with us this morning. Now, very shortly, we're going to get you a news update. After that, we're going to be back talking about something that I think is relatively interesting. You would have heard yesterday that Donald Trump pledged to give every American $5,000 if, and that's if, the Republicans won the midterm elections. Well, we're taking a look today at whether or not that's a bribe and whether or not that's actually legal. So stick with us. $5,000 US, that's nearly 7,000 Australian dollars. It is not to be sniffed at. We'll have some more on that for you after the news. Before we get to the news, though, a quick weather check for you this morning. If you're in Brisbane, a shower or two with a top of 23 degrees, it is 17 right now. In Sydney, partly cloudy with a top of 20, it is 13 at the moment. Canberra, a morning frost for you, it will clear. Then it'll be sunny with a top of 21 degrees. It is 5 degrees as I speak. If you're in Melbourne, cloud clearing, top of 16 degrees. It is 9 right now. Hobart, sunny and 18 today, 10 at the moment. Adelaide, sunny and 21. It's 10 there too. Sunny with a top of 25 in Perth. It's 15 now. And Darwin, sunny, top of 35. It's 25 degrees at the moment. ABC News. Good morning. I'm Noni Edwards. A founding figure of the Australian Greens has backed three senators who crossed the floor over a native forest carbon credits plan. Here's political reporter Lexi Junewick.
11: Yesterday, three Greens senators crossed the floor to vote against a plan to use the New South Wales Great Koala National Park to offset climate pollution. The Greens struck a deal with Labor to back the program, but in a rare split for the minor party, Senators Nick McKim, Vanessa Blyer and Jordan Steeljohn sided with the coalition on a disallowance motion which ultimately failed. Greens co-founder Bob Brown says he supports the senators who crossed the floor.
12: Labor at state and federal level see the forest as a commodity to be traded one way or another for their corporate supporters.
11: Assistant Minister for Climate Change, Josh Wilson, has labelled Mr Brown's claim ludicrous fear-mongering.
1: Dozens of new Australian data centre projects are set to escape planned federal rules on water and energy use. National AI technology reporter Cam Wilson has more.
13: An ABC analysis has identified 25 new data centres already approved or under construction. These centres are larger and hungrier for power than existing ones. Because they have already been approved, they won't be covered by the proposed new laws around power and water use. Analysts say investors are racing ahead with new projects as the AI boom continues. The government's new legislation won't make it to Parliament until early next year. In the meantime, the Greens are calling for all new builds to be halted until the new rules are in place.
1: A late-season flu wave is sweeping across Queensland, driving a sharp rise in cases. Megan Danzey reports.
14: The latest Queensland health data reveals there were more than 3,400 influenza cases in the past week, a 13% increase on the previous 7 days. A recent report from Queensland Health shows influenza cases have trended upwards since mid-July, and there's been a sustained uptick in influenza cases from mid-August. However, year-to-date notifications are 66% lower than last year. RSV notifications are decreasing, and COVID-19 numbers remain stable. Queensland's free flu vaccine program wraps up at the end of the month.
1: Internationally, Ukrainian officials say four people have been killed in a Russian drone attack on a shopping mall in the Dnipro region. The country's interior minister says shops and vehicles have been hit in the daylight attack, which took place when the streets were full of people. Ukrainian media has reported that two other shopping malls in the cities of Zaporizhia and Sumy were also targeted by Russian airstrikes earlier this week. Police in Switzerland say several people have died after a tourist bus crashed in the southeastern Alps. The bus overturned between Susch and Zernetz in the Graubünden region. A large team of rescuers have been deployed to the scene. The coach's tour operator says around 48 passengers were on board, but the exact death toll is unclear at this stage. The United States is remembering those killed on September 11, a quarter of a century on from the terrorist attack that upended the world. North America correspondent Cayman Gock reports.
15: The deadliest domestic attack in American history has had a lasting impact, reshaping the country's foreign policy, travel and place in the world. Security is high in New York City as preparations are finalised to honour the nearly 3,000 killed that day. In the 25 years that have followed, more than 9,000 people have died from 9/11-related illnesses after they were exposed to toxic dust and debris in the aftermath of the terrorist attacks. In this year's ceremony, there'll be an extra moment of silence to remember the people who have died since from sickness. Cayman Gock, ABC News, New York.
1: With sport, here's Daniel Garb.
3: 100,000 people will pack into the MCG this morning for the first ever NFL regular season game to be held in Australia. The LA Rams, who only arrived in Melbourne yesterday, take on the San Francisco 49ers, who have been in town all week. Rams quarterback Matthew Stafford says he's confident his side will be well adjusted.
0: I think we're all going to feel really good. We're excited to start a new season with a bunch of new guys and go out there and attack the game. So we're just excited more than anything to get the kickoff going and go play a game.
3: South Sydney hosts Newcastle in the opening game of the NRL final series at the Sydney Football Stadium tonight. Despite the cutthroat nature of the elimination final, South's coach Wayne Bennett expects it to be a high-scoring affair. The Sydney Roosters have wrapped up the NRLW minor premiership with a 42-12 win over Canterbury, and Australia's Women's Basketball World Cup campaign is over following defeat to Spain in their quarterfinal in Berlin. The Opals went down by 23 points. It's only the second time they failed to medal in the last 8 World Cups.
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1: Good morning. Thanks for your company right across the country. Sarah Morris with you this morning. Making news, oil prices skyrocket as the Houthi rebels seize a port city on the Red Sea. We've got more on that in a moment. Also, today marks 25 years since the September 11 terror attack.
16: It was just paper blowing all over the place and you just were working in and standing in that big pile of, like, you know, white dust.
1: That's one of the firefighters who responded to the calls at the Twin Towers. In a moment, you're also going to hear from a man we've spoken to who was on the 81st floor of the North Tower when that first plane

0: links Asia and Europe. And since Iran's closure of the Strait of Hormuz, the other strait has become a crucial alternative route for shipping. I can tell you today, the price of Brent crude oil has jumped quite dramatically. It is up 8% this morning. Right now, it's trading at $109.4 a barrel. I can tell you, we've been on air for 2 hours this morning, and that price has already jumped $2 in just the past 2 hours. Plenty of questions being asked about what this will mean for supply of oil around the world, but of course, petrol prices as well. Now, the Houthis claim that they do pose no threat to international shipping, but they are threatening to target vessels from Saudi Arabia travelling through the Red Sea. CNN's Nick Robertson has the latest on this one for us this morning.
1: After darkness in Mocha, there were increasingly alarming reports that the city was coming under heavy Houthi attack, that a lot of Houthi forces were being mobilised towards it. There was a period in the night where the communications went off, was cut. Sources I was speaking to who were trying to connect with field commanders and officials inside of Mocha couldn't reach them. When the sun came up this morning, it appeared that the government still had some vestiges of control in Mocha. But within a few hours, it became very clear that the Houthis had taken control. By late afternoon, I spoke with the information minister of Yemen from the internationally recognized government, and he said Mocha has changed hands. The Houthis have it. It's very sad, he said, because of the suffering that's going to bring to the people there. And I heard from another source as well who was involved in trying to sort of help in the defense of Mocha. And he said, look, we were speaking to CENTCOM in the US about the situation on the ground, speaking directly, this source said, to Admiral Cooper, trying to get the US attention, he said, several days before Mocha fell, about what was happening. And he said, you know, he was being told from US officials that the Saudis are watching, the US is watching, and there'll be Saudi air support. And he said, that didn't come. What did come, he said, were what he described as wave after wave of Houthis. He said thousands upon thousands. You know, we have no way of verifying that sort of number, but I think that wave upon wave is what the defenders of Mocha felt was happening, that they were overwhelmed by the Houthis. And I have to say, the road south along the strait, that's not well defended.
2: If the Houthis rebels manage to gain control of Mocha, the port city of Mocha, given how strategic it is, speak to the significance and how much leverage that gives them then.
1: It gives them manoeuvrability as well as leverage. That's a port on the Red Sea that they now control. That will be somewhere that they can launch boats out of, you know, whether it's their sort of uncrewed boats, explosive boats that they've got a lot of skill with against tankers that are passing by, as we talked about in that report. The Bab al-Mandab Strait really narrows down there. Mocha is close to where it narrows. It's going to give the Houthis a big advantage in trying to sort of interdict shipping there, as well as, you know, the expectation at this stage that they may take Perim Island. And that the road route from Mocha to Perim Island is flat, it's desert, there are no major towns on it, and there are a couple of checkpoints. I drove up there 10, 11 days ago. The only thing that actually physically stopped us in the road was a camel that had wandered onto the road and didn't want to wander off again. There will be nothing in terms of sort of massive firepower or men and materiel that can get on the road to stop the Houthis from moving from Mocha further south all the way so that they control the whole of the Red Sea coastline within Yemen, all the way up to and including Perim Island, which we didn't see a force there big enough to manage the scale of importance. It's hard to imagine that if wave upon wave of Houthis arrived there by boat, that they'll be able to hold on. And we know as well that the Houthis have taken another major and important island further north up the Red Sea, and that will give them, again, further ability to interdict shipping, should they so choose, which they have chosen to do against the Saudi oil exports.
0: And that's CNN's Nick Robinson there. Now, 25 years ago today, terrorists hijacked four planes in the United States, crashed two into the Twin Towers of the World Trade Center in New York, and another plane was

0: crashed into the Pentagon in Washington. A fourth plane was likely headed for the US Capitol building. Instead, passengers regained control of that aircraft and it crash-landed into a field in Pennsylvania. All up, 2,977 people were killed in these attacks, including 10 Australians, and it would be a day that changed the world as we know it. Well, Sergio John was working on the 81st floor of the North Tower when that first plane struck the building. He's been talking to us this morning and he starts by explaining what it was like on that day 25 years ago.
1: For those of us that got caught up with what happened that day, it's hard to believe it's 25 years. It feels like it just happened a few days ago. But that day was a clear, cloudless day in New York City. We actually had elections going on. We have what's called primaries here before our main election. So the Republicans and the Democrats were having their primaries for the next new mayor of New York. Mayor Giuliani, Rudy Giuliani, was term limited. And so the polling booths were open. People went to the polls and then many came to work. And that morning for me, as I get to work and as I'm sitting by my cube, I decided to send an email to someone in my church saying something's happening to me this morning. I'm chasing stuff in America. I need to chase that which is on God's heart for my life. So it was a very unusual start for my day, talking about where I was. I was looking for a higher purpose. And then at 8:46 in the morning, I'm standing by this fax machine when I hear this incredible explosion. This was American Flight 11 flying coast to coast. This huge jet plane comes crashing into our tower. And what followed was the building shakes violently. There's 28 of us in the office, our faces on that carpet, and we're thinking that building might go down. And then we fought our way through all of that, get to the stairwell, thousands of people joining us on that stairwell, and that's where we hear this secondary explosion, which was the second plane crashing into the second tower. And that's when I realized, realizing what the time was, I'm saying, wow, my wife could be at work already. And by the way, my wife also worked in the Twin Towers. She would work on the 71st floor of the South Tower, the other building. And she was 4 months pregnant at that time, and she was going through a hard pregnancy. And so I'm trying to reach her. I borrow the phones of all the people that were with me, but cell phones would not work. As we are running down, we pass all these brave firemen and policemen. They are making their way up, and we high-five them, saying, "You guys are the real heroes." We had no idea that that would be the last time we would be seeing the faces of these men. Anyway, we hurried our way down and people are trying to help each other. The best of people were coming out that day. It felt like the day was just would not end. It actually took an hour and 20 minutes to come down 81 floors, but it felt like forever. I get to the plaza level. I'm still in the building. But as we turn to the plaza, we see bodies and body parts of people that have jumped out of the building. And then we were told, go down one more level, get to the concourse, and then get out of these burning towers. And at the concourse, I'm walking towards the South Tower, thinking I might find my wife somehow. And that's when the building begins to collapse.
0: Oh, my
1: God.
0: So
1: I get caught up with the collapse of the tower, and I'm with 15, 20 people huddled together. We said our last prayers, thinking we're going to die. I'm being buried. And then lying there for a while, I feel someone pull me. This is an FBI agent. We both told each other we're going to die because we couldn't breathe. We were covered with soot and glass and ash. The air was so thick. And just when we thought we were going to die, I see a red light flashing through all that soot and smoke. And that light leads us both out of the pit. But the man says, I got to go back and get more people. He runs towards the North Tower. The ground shakes again. It felt like it was a hurricane. It felt like it was an earthquake. It felt like all of that together. And this is the North Tower collapsing now. And this brave American hero died that day. He's actually the only active FBI agent who died. So both the towers have collapsed. And by now, hours

0: She was late to work by a few minutes. She comes in by the last train. By then, the North Tower's hit, and she sees all these people jumping out of the building and bodies landing around her. And she's thinking, I'm one of them. And she sees a second plane crash into her tower. So it's just minutes that actually saved her life. And as we reflect on that day, we remember it was radical Islamic terrorists that caused this upon America and the Western civilization, where we value our freedom, so which freedom is so important for us. And so it's not an easy day today. I'm in New York now. I live in the Dallas area in Texas, but I'm in New York for the anniversary. And the mood in the city is just incredible. Everyone, as I'm walking down the street today, I'm just hearing people on the street. Everyone's talking about the day that changed America and the world forever.
1: When you go back there to ground zero, what's the emotion, the feeling that comes over you at that point?
0: You know, for me, it's a very sacred ground, and I know it's September 11th already for you guys in Australia. For me, it'll be here tomorrow, and I'll be at Ground Zero at the memorial service, and then I'll be doing some media from Ground Zero. And every 9/11 when I go there, or anytime when I go there, it just feels like that's the place where my life turned around. My faith in God became stronger. I'm a Christian, and I'm someone that believes that God is in plan of our life, and what is so important every day of our life is to make our peace with Him and make our peace with each other, because you never know what a moment could have in store for your family. So moments like this shows us the brevity of life.
1: You've got such a positive attitude for someone who went so close to death and who saw other people around you not make it. Are there moments in the dead of the night, or perhaps a quiet moment by yourself, where this all comes back to you?
0: Oh, absolutely. I was just watching something when you called me. There was a television, was actually doing a television station doing a documentary that will air tomorrow, and they sent me the preview, and I saw all those visuals again, and I knew you would be calling, and I was like, I can't do this. So yeah, when you see that, it was just sheer evil. When you see these tall buildings that no one ever thought will go down, and who would have thought that planes would be used as literally as missiles, and terrorists would actually, you know, we've had plane hijacking, which sadly it's happened in many, many places around the world. But usually terrorists have a demand. They would make the plane land in some airport and they will ask for money, or there's some form of demand. But never before had something like this happened, where they would fly these planes into buildings where just ordinary people were working. They didn't go to war. And so, yeah, it is difficult.
1: Goodness me, what an experience. That's Sujo John. He was working on the 81st floor of the North Tower of the Twin Towers when that first plane struck on 9/11. We were chatting to him a little earlier this morning. An incredible experience, an incredible outlook on life as well. Here on News Radio today, we're going to be bringing you plenty more stories like Sujo's from different perspectives. You'll be hearing from Australians who lost loved ones in those attacks. We'll also be hearing from those who are fighting now. For some of the people, the first responders who went in, who are now sick as a result of the diseases and illnesses that they got fighting there and trying to save people, particularly in all that dust. There is plenty of coverage coming here on News Radio and a lot of stories for us to tell you today. So do stay with us. Now, I appreciate this is a rather quick change of pace, but I want to take you to Melbourne now, where American football history is unfolding today. The Los Angeles Rams and the San Francisco 49ers are playing the first ever regular season NFL game in Australia. And get this, apparently we're loving it. The MCG is sold out. And even though we're a couple of hours away from the game starting, crowds are building around live sites in Melbourne and the gates to the MCG have opened. There is food, entertainment, sponsor activations, fan activities. It's all going on to try and keep punters busy. We spoke an hour ago to a Sydney fan who's driven all the way to Melbourne with a few of his friends to be there. We thought that was commitment. But someone who's flown a lot further to be at this game is the former NFL player, Torrey Holt. He's a Rams legend himself, and he joins us now. Torrey, hello. Welcome to Australia, and welcome to ABC News Radio.
2: Thank you very much for having me on. It's a pleasure to be here in Melbourne and to see the crowds now that are trickling in towards the G is exciting. American football, NFL, is in Australia. Let's go.
1: Yeah, I'm wondering how that makes you feel. Obviously, the game's been such a huge part of your life.

0: life. Yeah. It is expanding around the world, and we in Australia, we seem to be right on board this morning.
1: Yes, you are. There's one thing that I've noticed pretty quickly while being here in Melbourne is the love that you all have, the love that the folks here have for their sports. And they know their sports, and they know NFL football, and just to see the drove of jerseys, the National Football, every team in the National Football League, since I've been sitting here, has been represented here in the stadium, that's headed to the stadium. So super excited about the game being global. We, the National Football, we have a great product. We have great men that play our game, that play it the right way, that are professional, and they do a heck of a job of entertaining. I think the people here today at the G will see a fantastic match and certainly will be entertained.
0: You've obviously played a lot of NFL in your life, 173 matches. You've got a Super Bowl to your name. Yeah. Coming to Australia, it's a long way to watch just another game. What made you want to come and see this one?
1: Well, I'm so excited because when I was playing, I didn't get a chance to play internationally. I didn't get a chance to be on the global stage. And now in my post-career and in my involvement with the LA Rams and being able to travel internationally and globally to promote our game, our great game, is super fun. And I get a chance to tell the stories about our men and about the folks that lead the organizations that lead the National Football League. And more importantly, the men that play for the LA Rams and how well respected they are, how well they are in the community. And more importantly, their ability to go out there on Sundays and to play and play at a high level and to win games. I'm glad the people here in Melbourne and all the other 32 other countries, folks that have bought tickets that will be here today, will get a chance to see up close in person what an NFL football team looks like, the seriousness and what it takes to do what they do at the highest of level.
0: You've been in Australia for a little while now. I know you held a coaching clinic at a high school in Melbourne.
1: Yeah.
0: You got to be there with the kids and yourself. What are you noticing about Australia? Has anything struck you?
1: Yeah, you know, they're picking it up.
0: Yeah.
1: The young kids as well as the adults are picking up the game of flag football. And it's really exciting to see because now I can have real conversations with the young kids and as well as the adults about flag football and what it takes to play it. And I don't have to start from scratch like we did a couple of years ago. Now they are picking up. And when I was out at the camp the other day, there were several kids that stuck out to mind, but it was one young lady that caught my attention. I mean, she told me that she plays on the national flag football team for Australia. And you can clearly see the talent that this young lady possessed. She moved fluently, very athletic, smooth, caught the ball with her hands. She has a bright future in the game of flag football. And it's exciting to see. Flag football is the fastest growing sport in the world. In Australia, certainly has some talent that is representing.
0: Well, talking of our talent, I mean, flag football is a sort of non-contact variant of American football.
1: Yeah,
0: but are you looking around seeing some of our youngsters? Is there any recruitment going on? Not necessarily from you, but do you think there are other, maybe the Rams, they're having a bit of look going, in a couple of years we might put
1: course.
0: That person on our team?
1: Yeah, well, I'm an extension. You know, obviously Coach McVay is not at the camp, but I'm an extension of the Rams, so I can say, hey, Coach, I just saw some talent you may want to keep your eye on. But no, I think it's great. Again, I think it's great for the sport of flag football, and I think it's great for the country because now flag football is so inclusive. Every and anybody can play it. And now when you look up, young kids, young girls, young boys can say, hey, I can inspire to play flag football. And not only that, I can represent my country. Not only that, I would have an opportunity to potentially, now with it being moved to the Olympics, to one day maybe play for gold. That is ultra cool in my opinion.
0: Yeah, it is ultra cool. Look, the other thing that's ultra cool right now is we're getting a taste of, I guess, American culture in Melbourne. We keep hearing about the tailgating that's going on and everyone getting into it. Are we doing it right? That's my question. The fans turning up, are they enthusiastic enough? Are they eating the right foods, drinking the right drinks? Are we doing okay?
1: Yeah, you are. Absolutely you are. I mean, the folks here have picked up the culture fairly quickly. Like yesterday, we were out at the Rams' house at an event and a meet and greet event, and the Rams had their 6'4" out there with the hydraulics, the music, the jerseys, the dancing, the food. It was really, really cool to see the folks here in Melbourne really embrace the culture of American football, the tailgating, as you mentioned, the jerseys, the players' excitement. it has been a blast. And I'm glad I had an opportunity to witness the first of its kind here in this country, American football, NFL, here again in Australia.
0: Yeah, it's an historic day, and we're so grateful you could take some time to chat to us. Thanks for being with us, Torrey. Really appreciate it.
1: Absolutely. Thanks for having me on. All the best.
0: See you later. Have a good one. That's the NFL player by Torrey Holt there. He's a Rams legend. He's played 173 NFL matches himself. He's got a Super Bowl behind him as well. That game, it starts in a couple of hours from now. I've been watching some footage on TV. The crowds are really amassing. We'll bring you more of that fun and fanfare coming from Melbourne throughout the day. Well, now I want to take you to a London landmark that is locked in a legal battle. The Dorchester, one of the city's grandest hotels, has been given permission to sell a car that belongs to a member of Qatar's ruling family after he ran up a bill of more than $600,000 and he then left without paying. The BBC's Stephanie Prentice has the story.
2: So this case involves a Qatari sheikh. He's called Nasser bin Abdullah Al Thani. He was staying at the hotel. Now, we don't know for how long, so let's do some calculations. The outstanding bill for the room by itself was about $270,000. Now, rooms at the Dorchester range from about $1,500 to $11,000.
3: Something you'd know, right? Because you stay there often, so...
2: That's where it came from this morning.
3: Yeah, absolutely.
2: So at least a month we can say he was there.
3: Okay.
2: Well, maybe more if he was budgeting. But the rest of the bill suggests he was not, as his miscellaneous costs incurred while he was there are even higher. So the London court that was dealing with this case put forward a lump sum of almost $350,000. That's on top of those room charges. Now, that did include legal fees, but also things like dining. We know the Dorchester has a 3-Michelin-star restaurant inside. It includes spa treatments and, we can imagine, probably minibar charges. Now, it's not clear when this lavish stay did take place, but in March, the Dorchester gave up trying to get the bill paid and filed a lawsuit. And now we do know it won, but it won formally. So what they're now allowed to do is sell one of the sheikh's cars that he must have left in the UK. Sadly for them, it isn't one of the many supercars he's posted on his social media.
3: So not a Lamborghini or a Ferrari, any of those that I've seen?
2: Very much not. It is a Fiat 500. So that's a small 3-door hatchback.
3: Practical. I like it.
2: Yep. Cute little city car. That might get them around $30,000. It is a limited edition, at least. Back to our sums, I guess. What is that? 5% of the outstanding debt?
3: Yeah, seems to be all right. Okay, you've got your maths going for you there. In terms of the sheikh, well, what's he saying about this?
2: So the sheikh wasn't in court. He lives in Doha and his lawyers have given out a statement saying he wasn't aware of any of this. He wasn't formally served, in their words, and said they'll be disputing the amount. Now, the other interesting reaction we've seen is actually from within London's luxury hospitality sector, which, as we know, depends heavily on tourism, international wealth, particularly those extremely luxurious places. So in this case, the industry is learning that enforcement when it comes to high net worth clients who don't live in the UK really isn't easy.
3: Yeah, sounds like a world of bouginess and opulence, Steph. What about then other cases? Are there any other similar incidents to this?
2: Yep, so this is not the first time this has happened. And while this bill may seem extreme, there was a bigger bill left behind in a hotel in New Delhi. That was in 2023. Now, a lot of...
0: We're going to have to leave that there. I'm afraid it's nearly news time. That was the BBC's Stephanie Prentice there bringing us that story. Quite interesting one. Now, shortly we'll get you the news. After that, we're going to be taking a look at that pledge Donald Trump made yesterday to give every American $5,000 if the Republicans win the midterm. We're asking, is that even legal? So we'll answer that after the news.
4: ABC News, good morning. I'm Noni Edwards. A senior opposition frontbencher's taken a swipe at Pauline Hanson over a satirical cartoon from One Nation that describes Liberal MP Andrew Hastie as a traitor. Mr. Hastie's demanded Senator Hanson take down the video, but she's refusing to and has denied ever calling the former SAS officer a traitor. Shadow Home Affairs Minister John O'Dunham says the coalition backs Mr. Hastie in his stoush with the One Nation leader.
5: For Pauline Hanson to call a person who happens to be a patriot a traitor in one of her pathetic cartoons and then claim it's not an issue, how can you say you stand with veterans?
4: The Queensland government's denied responsibility for the state's worsening financial position amid a looming credit rating cut. Chelsea Malunga reports.
6: The ABC understands Queensland's AA-plus rating is set to be cut imminently for the first time in 17 years. AMP Chief Economist Shane Oliver says it could drive up the cost of servicing the state's ballooning debt.
7: It could mean pressure for higher taxes, or it could mean less in the way of government services. You know, in other words, a bout of fiscal austerity.
6: The looming rating cut has sparked a blame game between the federal Labor government and the LNP state government. Queensland Treasurer David Janetsky has accused Canberra of cost-shifting, while his federal counterpart Jim Chalmers says the state needs to better manage its finances.
4: The New South Wales government will increase the size of its planned Great Koala National Park in northern New South Wales after the Senate endorsed a new carbon credit method. The federal Senate voted yesterday to allow state governments to earn carbon credits for protecting public forests. New South Wales Environment Minister Penny Sharp says the carbon credit revenue will allow New South Wales to increase the size of the planned park by 50%.
8: The Great Koala National Park is going to be the second biggest national park in New South Wales. And with a decision with the ACCUs, it means that we'll add another 176,000 hectares to the existing 300,000 hectares that are already reserved.
4: Heading overseas, Ukraine and Canada have signed a 100-year partnership built on drones and defence. Cyan Valance has more.
9: The wide-ranging partnership will cover trade, investment, energy and critical minerals, but at its core is defence. Canada has agreed to a $350 million aid package for Ukraine to acquire air defence interceptors. The news has been welcomed by President Volodymyr Zelensky, who has repeatedly said Ukraine is running critically low on US-made Patriot interceptors, which are needed to fend off intensifying Russian missile attacks. Canadian Prime Minister Mark Carney also announced plans to scale up local drone production by millions within 2 years. A third of those drones will go to Ukraine.
4: California's governor has signed a sweeping package of laws aimed at protecting children from the risks of technology. The laws will penalise large social media companies almost $1.4 million per child if they're found negligent of harming children through their platforms. The legislation will also ban tech businesses from offering addictive feeds to anyone under 16 and require operators of AI chatbots to perform risk assessments before rolling them out. Last month, Meta reached a settlement with California and 28 other states after they alleged the tech giant deliberately designed features to addict children. A journalist based in the Philippines says it appears there were tourists aboard a ferry that caught fire, leaving at least five people dead and more than 80 missing. The ferry caught fire off the island of Coron, travelling there from Manila. The vessel's manifest says the ferry had 117 passengers and 17 crew on board. Karen Lema, of the chief of Reuters Philippines Bureau, says there was a mix of people aboard.
10: Coron is a popular tourist destination known for its turquoise waters, very popular for diving. But according to officials, the ferry might be also carrying both tourists and at the same time people are heading home.
4: And final preparations are underway as the MCG prepares to host around 100,000 American football fans for the NFL's first regular season game in Australia. Fraser Fife has more.
11: The Los Angeles Rams and San Francisco 49ers are gearing up for the historic NFL clash, which serves as the first of nine international matches for the league in 2026. Outside of battling on field, the division rivals are also clashing in their philosophies in trying to avoid the negative effects of jet lag. Whilst the 49ers have spent the week acclimatizing to Melbourne, the Rams only arrived yesterday. Despite the long journey, Rams coach Sean McVay doesn't feel any additional pressure to win.
12: We feel really good about our preparation leading into this, and we're just excited for our opportunity to play.
11: Kickoff is at 10:35 local time.
4: You're up to date now with the very latest from ABC News. There's more news on ABC Listen.
0: Thank you very much, Noni. Sarah Morris with you here this morning. Great to have your company right across the country.
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0: Good morning. Making news this morning, we're taking a look at whether or not Donald Trump's promise to offer $5,000 to every adult American if the Republicans win the midterms is even legal. So stick with us. We'll unpack that. Also, today marks 25 years since the September 11 terror attack. So we're going to be talking to those who were caught up in it and the relatives of those who didn't make it home. And back home, we're looking at the problem of feral pigs in Darwin's gardens.
14: The damage has been quite significant. We've had our garden beds totally decimated, had lots of plants totally destroyed.
0: That's all coming up here on ABC News Radio. Now, in terms of weather today, expect a shower or two if you are in Brisbane, and there's a morning frost in Canberra, but everywhere else today, you are in for a mostly fine Friday. Now, I don't know if you were listening yesterday, but if you were, you might have heard Donald Trump say this.
15: If the Republicans win the House of Representatives and the United States Senate, both of them, because of our tremendous strength and success economically, I will issue a dividend to every adult citizen in the United States of America for $5,000.
0: $5,000, that's about 7,000 Australian dollars. Donald Trump says it would be really good. It will be a great infusion, but I can tell you it's receiving pushback, this idea, from others in the US. Mark Goldwyn from the Committee for Responsible Federal Budget said this would end up costing the country $1.2 trillion US dollars in just 1 year. But it's also raised some concerns about whether or not this payment could actually break election law. So, can Donald Trump really pay every American $5,000? To explain, I'm joined by David Smith, an Associate Professor of American Politics and Foreign Policy at the United States Studies Centre at the University of Sydney. Professor, good morning.
16: Good morning.
0: Okay, what do you make of this announcement? Because on one hand, it sounds a little bit like a bribe. It's a little bit, you vote for us, we'll give you $5,000. Is it actually legal?
16: It does sound like a bribe, but under US law, it's probably not a bribe because of the fact that the payment, according to Trump, will be sent to everybody regardless of how they actually voted. Right. So what constitutes bribery is a pretty high bar in the US, and this probably doesn't. Trump has actually made these offers before, although they have never materialized. And that's what I suspect would happen in this situation as well. So probably legal, but probably not feasible.
0: When you say the other ones haven't ever materialized, when I was looking through it, I thought they were sort of tied to something, you know. So you can have some of the windfall of our tariffs, but then a lot of the tariffs got cut off by the courts. You know, in this case, there's not sort of some other event other than the Republicans winning that could derail it from a publicity view, is there?
16: No, this has come completely out of nowhere, and a lot of Republicans have immediately voiced concern about this, especially Republicans in Congress, because they would say the US is not in a position to be paying dividends, as Trump suspects. The national debt has just hit $40 trillion, and it's really accelerated during Trump's second term. So normally dividends are what you pay if you have a surplus of money, and the United States definitely doesn't have that at the moment.
0: No, well, we certainly heard about its huge debt. We were talking about ours and its just a couple of weeks ago. What about the approvals? Let's say this does get to go ahead. Donald Trump finds the money and he's going to do it. Does it need congressional approval? Because I know there's been some talk about that.
16: Yeah, something like this would have to have congressional approval, and that's probably why it's not going to happen. This is also why it's more like a campaign promise than a bribe, because it's essentially saying if Republicans win both houses, then we will craft legislation to get this money out to you. But very few Republicans in Congress actually have an interest in doing that. Most of them are quite viscerally opposed to the idea of just massive government handouts. And if they did manage to win the election, they would have no incentive to do it. The other source of revenue that's been suggested by J.D. Vance this morning is tariff revenue.
0: Right.
16: But as you pointed out, even though the US took in $450 billion in tariff revenue, they've had to pay more than $200 billion of that back. So we're talking less than a quarter of the amount that would be required.
0: I'm wondering if Donald Trump is just marketing this in the wrong way. If I'm thinking back to what's happened here in Australia, we saw payments for job seekers and job keepers during COVID. I'm old enough to remember that one-off $900 payment that workers got during the global financial crisis. They were cashed, I guess, in being stimulus payments. If Donald Trump was to call this stimulus, would he get away with it?
16: Probably not. And right. It is worth remembering that Joe Biden, back in 2021, said if Democrats win the Senate in Georgia, then Americans will get $2,000 COVID stimulus checks. The difference was, though, that there was already legislation in the works in Congress because people saw a desperate need for stimulus at that point, given the state of the US economy. The state of the US economy now is quite different. Even though everyone's feeling the cost of living crisis, GDP growth, the stock market, and jobs growth are all very strong. These are usually not the circumstances in which you cut stimulus checks, especially because what everybody is worried about is inflation. And a stimulus like this is likely to send inflation even higher, which is the one thing that nobody wants to see at the moment. So I think calling it stimulus wouldn't solve Trump's political problem. It would probably just make it worse.
0: Well, we shouldn't. I feel a little sorry then for those Americans this morning who are thinking they might be able to get $5,000 in their pocket, who may not, by the sounds of our conversation, David, may not be coming. I really appreciate you explaining that all to us. Thank you very much for being with us.
16: My pleasure.
0: Thanks. That's David Smith there. He's an Associate Professor of American Politics and Foreign Policy at the United States Study Centre at the University of Sydney. Well, while we're talking money, let's come back home and go to Queensland because it is preparing to be hit with its first credit rating downgrade in more than 17 years. That downgrade will pile further pressure on the state's spiralling multi-billion dollar debt and also its interest costs. Our reporter Charmaine Allison is across this one from the Gold Coast for us this morning.
17: Queensland is on the brink of a credit rating downgrade and it's piling pressure on the state's already spiralling debt and interest costs. Now, the ABC understands a downgrade is imminent and it sparked a blame game between Canberra and the LNP state government. Now, economists say a knock to the state's AA+ rating would see an increase to the cost of maintaining the state's already ballooning debt. This could see less money spent on other services. Alternately, it could lead to a rise in taxes or just a bigger budget deficit. So certainly some really concerning potential impacts on Queenslanders there. Now, when it comes to the blame game between Canberra and the LNP state government, financial experts say there are arguments to be made on both sides, but they say at a higher level, this is the result of broader economic circumstances. This includes falling stamp duty revenue, a result of lower property prices and lower levels of transactions. Now, this comes as the state's debt is set to reach $216 billion by the 2029-30 financial year. That's an increase of more than 52% over 4 years. So certainly a concerning time for news like this to be happening.
0: Indeed. That's Charmaine Allison on the Gold Coast for us. Now, as the federal government develops new rules for AI data centres amid those two parliamentary inquiries into the issue, a glut of large new data centres are charging ahead regardless. And an ABC analysis has revealed there are 25 centres currently under construction or approved that are not going to be subject to the government's new rules because they got the green light before the new rules came in. And of those 25 new data centres, they will use nearly twice as much power as all of Australia's current data centres combined. Our national AI reporter Cam Wilson has the latest.
18: In Sydney's Outer West, construction is underway on a new data centre. There are already 162 centres operating in Australia, with dozens more already approved or being built. This one, being built in the suburb of Horsley Park for a company called NextDC, would be the country's biggest. The development has local residents, like Jack Tollefson, worried about the potential impacts on the surrounding environment.
19: The light pollution, the air pollution, the noise pollution that they put out, they are quite disruptive to the local ecosystem and local habitats, native wildlife, especially nocturnal wildlife.
18: The growth and approval for new data centres is coming at such a speed and scale, it's proving hard to keep track of.
20: I think we're adding almost a new data centre every day to the database, so it's growing very quickly.
18: Alex Thompson is a co-founder and director of RenewMap, a company that uses publicly available data sets as well as private insights to track new development in energy and data center projects. He says it's not just the pace of data center developments that's growing, but the size of the data centers being approved.
20: currently operating today, 2 gigawatts of data centers. We've got 3.5 gigawatts under construction, and from what we're tracking, nearly 25 gigawatts in the development pipeline. Obviously, not all of these data centers will get built, but from what we're seeing, they're significantly larger in scale to what's currently in operations.
18: The ABC's analysis of planning documents and company records has revealed that there are 25 new data center projects that are either under construction or have been approved. And while the Albanese government has flagged plans for new rules to make data centers minimize water use and maximize energy efficiency, they won't come into effect until next year at the earliest and won't apply to centers already being built. In the meantime, Senator Sarah Hanson-Young and the Greens are calling for a moratorium on data center developments.
1: If these rules are to regulate the construction of big AI, we've got to get on with it. We know that there is already huge pressures on local communities where data centres are being proposed and even starting to be built before we've put in place any rules and regulation.
18: While politicians thrash out guidelines for Australia's data centres, investors and developers are charging on. Kate Muller, an energy transition partner at law firm Ashurst Perkins Coie, says Australia is an attractive market for data centre developers.
21: The degree of debate, guideline and regulation is unlikely to deter that investment, and we certainly haven't seen that in our practice and with the people that we're speaking to around industry. Indeed, we expect to see a genuine drive toward more data centre development in Australia.
18: The parliamentary inquiry into artificial intelligence and data centres has hearings scheduled for later this month and is due to report back in November.
0: That's Cam Wilson, the National AI reporter here at the ABC. This is ABC News Radio, and here are the headlines this morning. The Iranian-backed Houthis have seized control of a port city on Yemen's Red Sea coast, potentially disrupting global energy markets even more. As a result, oil prices have jumped nearly 8%, with Brent crude reaching $109 a barrel this morning. The US is remembering those killed on September 11, a quarter of a century on, from the terrorist attacks that upended the world. And back home, history is going to be made at the MCG today, with the first ever in-season NFL game in Australia kicking off this morning. The Los Angeles Rams will take on the San Francisco 49ers in front of a sold-out crowd. And while we're talking about what's happening at the MCG today, let's bring in Daniel Garb, our sports reporter. Dan, I'm watching the footage of this. The crowds are huge.
22: They're amazing, yeah. So many NFL fans in Australia and plenty of event goers as well. But you'd be surprised how many American fans will have travelled. We're going to hear from one in a moment. But that took me back when I learnt about it many years ago. The 2017, the Sydney Cup, they called it. It was a college game in Sydney, Stanford against Rice University. I remember doing a bit of work around the game on the day. And I was shocked at how many fans from those universities travelled to Australia for the game. And I said to them, like, I don't get it. It's just one game. You've travelled across the world. They're like, we don't miss a game. Doesn't matter where it is. And here's a chance to go see Australia build it into a travel, but we don't miss a game.
0: And are they university students who are fans?
22: No. These are people who are like alumni.
0: Yeah, gotcha. Yeah.
22: This is their team.
0: It's not poor uni students spending every last cent they've got coming to follow the team.
22: Not at all. Yeah. These were, middle-aged people who, their college team is their team. There's plenty of fans who actually don't follow the NFL. They just follow college of multiple American sports. But there'll be so many supporters who will be here. So, I mean, it's the opening game of their season, second game of the NFL season after the Seahawks beat the Patriots 13-10 yesterday. So it's a big occasion. I'm sure they'll build it into a holiday. Let's go see Australia. But no. We're there for the game. We have to be there to see our team start the campaign. We're not missing it. So that part of it really surprised me. And there'll be plenty of, Americans who have made the journey to watch the Rams and the 49ers. But plenty of Aussies there as well. They're streaming into the MCG. 100,000 are expected for the first in-season NFL game on Australian soil. Steph Ferrier is at Federation Square.
2: Fed Square has been renamed the Melbourne End Zone with plenty of NFL paraphernalia, and there's definitely a sense of anticipation in the air as fans flock here and converge along the riverfront towards the G, ahead of the season opening game between the San Francisco 49ers and the LA Rams this morning. Fans say they can't wait for the G to come alive with American football. A small part of Fed Square has been rebranded the Home of the Faithful for those 49ers fans who couldn't snag a ticket, while the game will be broadcast on the big screen, and extra public transport services are ensuring everyone gets an easy touchdown into the city.
22: So we're just over an hour and a half away from kickoff, 10:35 local time. It gets underway, the 49ers and the Rams. And as we said before, plenty have made the trip from the US. 49ers fan Damien, confident his team will get the result.
3: I can't wait to see what we're going to do. We're, of course, going to destroy what we call the sheep, or a.k.a. the Rams, but we're going to do fine. We're going to win today.
22: Well, they seem to have an edge in terms of preparation. They've been here for a week, the 49ers. The Rams only getting in yesterday, so plenty of people are fascinated to see what sort of impact that has on the contest. The Rams still favourites, though. They are tipped to make the Super Bowl this year. So despite the differential in terms of preparation, only getting in a day before, the Rams still favourites over the 49ers today in Melbourne. Newcastle's coach isn't planning to use injuries as an excuse when the Knights kick off the NRL finals against South Sydney tonight. It's an elimination final, of course. Newcastle has been the success story of 2026 under new coach Justin Holbrook, qualifying for the top eight on the back of last year's wooden spoon, despite losing a number of key players to injury and suspension. Holbrook believes they can still be a force in September.
5: We've faced that since round one, and every team faces it. So obviously you'd always love to be full strength this time of year, but it doesn't matter that we're not. You know, we've got all the confidence in our side and the players that we've got in. So, you know, we're not worrying about what we haven't got, worrying about what we have. I'm confident that we play well, we'll win tomorrow night.
22: An elimination final tonight. That was Justin Holbrook speaking yesterday. It's at the Sydney Football Stadium, of course. And last night at the Sydney Football Stadium, the Sydney Roosters wrapped up the NRLW minor premiership with a 42-12 win over Canterbury. Brett Sprigg has more.
23: Protecting a 25 straight game streak in regular season matches, the Roosters were challenged by the Bulldogs, who in fact led 12-10 at the break. The home side seized on momentum during Monica Tongawai's sin bin, scoring two tries in what would eventuate to a 32 unanswered point run in the second half. Two tries each to Otessa Pule and Jessica Sergis. The Roosters now have a week off before hosting a home preliminary final. Brett Sprigg, ABC Sport, Sydney.
22: AFL semi-final tonight is Fremantle up against Geelong from Perth. The winner moves through to take on the Swans in a prelim at the SCG the next week. The loser is out, of course. And former Coleman Medal winner Jesse Hogan has chosen Collingwood as his next AFL club. 31-year-old Hogan will depart the GWS Giants after not being offered a contract for 2027 after six seasons with the club. If a deal is finalised, Collingwood will be Hogan's fourth club after also playing for Melbourne and Fremantle. He won a Coleman Medal in 2024 with the Giants. Fellow forward Jake Stringer and ruck Kieran Briggs are also departing GWS this off-season. And the pain of Australia's Women's Basketball World Cup exit has been compounded with star guard Ezzie Magbegor suffering a season-ending injury. Magbegor went down early in Australia's knockout clash against Italy and missed the 23-point quarterfinal defeat to Spain this morning that ended Australia's campaign. Scans have since confirmed that Magbegor suffered a torn ACL in her knee. She will now be sidelined for the remainder of the WNBA season with Seattle. That is really unfortunate. US Open women's semi-final day from New York. Sabalenka, the number one seed, up against Jessica Pegula, the third seed, on first at Arthur Ashe Stadium. The second semi-final also played today. That is Coco Gauff, another local hope, along with Pegula, up against Elena Rybakina. So the top four seeds in the women's draw all in the semi-finals. That's really unusual in women's tennis, which is so incredibly open in recent times. So we'll keep you updated with those scores, along with the build-up from Melbourne, the Rams and the 49ers at the MCG.
0: Yeah, it's a fun day, no doubt about that. Thank you very much. That is Daniel Garb with our sport, and he's going to be back with more in an hour's time. Now, it is Friday, and for many people, that means a relaxing weekend is within reach. However, that is not the case for the music band Fathom. They're attempting to crack the Guinness World Record for playing at the most venues in 12 hours. And I don't mean they're just going to try and play in a couple of local pubs. They are going to spread this feat out over many different regions of New South Wales. Now, Fathom is a dream pop band. If you don't know what dream pop is, it's a type of alternative rock that blends catchy pop melodies with atmospheric, ethereal and hazy sonic textures. We might try and bring you a little bit of some of their music in a moment. Now, they're going to play at 9 sites across New South Wales. Let's find out how on earth you could possibly pull this off. The Fathom keyboardist, Jackson Italiano, joins us now. Jackson, hello.
6: Hello, how are you doing?
0: Look, I'm really well. This sounds like a bit of a crazy idea to me. How did you come up with it?
6: About 4 years ago, I did my own Guinness World Record for the most pull-ups in 24 hours.
0: how many did you get, by the way?
6: 8,008 at the time. Oh, the numbers way surpass that now. But, I was just very taken back by how much media response it got, despite me not putting much promotional effort into it. And I thought it would be a good idea to use that energy towards Kate and I's the music scene, I guess, something that we're both very dear to.
0: Okay, well, let's talk logistics here. You want to play, or you want to crack the world record for playing at the most venues in 12 hours. So run us through, I guess, where and how you're going to do that.
6: So we'll be starting in Singleton at around 11 a.m.
0: Okay, so Singleton's in the New South Wales Hunter. We've got a national audience, so we'll try and give them an idea of where all this is. Right, New South Wales Hunter Valley, Singleton, yep.
6: Yeah, and then we'll be heading east towards Newcastle, driving there.
0: So what's that, about an hour's drive?
6: About an hour's drive. And then further south to Gosford, about another hour as well.
0: Mm-hmm.
6: And then south again to Sydney, specifically Woolloomooloo. So just near the bridge there. And then we'll be heading west to Penrith, about another hour on the road. After that, we'll be heading to a helicopter base in Penrith, where we'll be flying straight over to Lithgow because of the Great Western Highway closure.
0: Oh, yes, the road's shut, isn't it? Yeah.
6: Yeah, so we have to get there before sundown, otherwise they will not take off from the heliport. So that's going to be a crucial moment that we're a bit worried about, but I'm sure it'll be fine on the day.
0: You can do this,
6: Then... my mum, God bless her, she'll be meeting us in Singleton and driving us to Bathurst. From there, we'll be able to take a chartered plane all the way across to Goulburn. And then from Goulburn, driving to Canberra, where we'll conclude the tour.
0: This is extraordinary. So how many songs will you play in each of those gigs?
6: Because of the Guinness rules and stipulations, we have to play for a minimum of 15 minutes. As much as we'd like to play for longer than that, it will not work if we use more time than that. So we're playing around three to four songs per venue. But at the Sydney and Canberra venue, which will probably have the most crowds, we will expect to play around 8, if not more.
0: Have you done a practice run? Have you checked you can do this?
6: We did a practice run last Friday from Singleton to Penrith.
0: Yeah.
6: And we took a few wrong turns. But other than that, I'm sure that we'll be all right. Schedule-wise.
0: And is there someone there watching you, checking that you're not breaking the rules and that you don't take an extra minute over the 12 hours or anything like that? Does someone from Guinness World Book of Records come and police it, so to speak?
6: Well, you have to pay about $30,000 to have them over. The alternative is to have two independent witnesses with you at all times, and right. They need to be swapping every 4 hours. So we have 6 people helping us do that, so they're going to verify that what we did is actually true and not cheating. So,
0: and will you play the same song at each gig or will you mix it up a bit?
6: We're going to try and mix it up, I think, probably for our own sanity as well. But it'll be very easy just to do the same thing, but I think we want to give a bit of variety to other people as well.
0: Give the crowd something. Well, best of luck on this. It is quite a wild feat that you're taking on. How long till you know whether or not you've broken the record officially?
6: The final venue in Canberra, so around 11 p.m. will be, the whole day is going to be question marks until that moment.
0: Indeed. Well, good luck with it all. I hope you make that helicopter on time and the weather doesn't let you down. Thank you for being with us on News Radio this morning. Appreciate it.
6: Thank you.
0: Thank you. That's the Fathom keyboardist Jackson Italiano there. I don't know if you've got time maybe to try and catch him at one of those venues. If you do, this is the sort of music you might be able to hear.

0: There it is. Well, we'll play that under us as well. Just give you a quick weather update. Brisbane today, showers and a top of 23. Sydney, cloudy and a top of 20. There's a morning frost and it'll be sunny in Canberra, in all the other capitals. It's going to be fine today. It's news time.
1: ABC News with Noni Edwards. A senior minister says productivity negotiations are underway between Labor and the Coalition to sort out an overhaul of Australia's migration settings. The government's planning major changes in a bid to lower the number of migrants entering the country. A meeting was held this week between Prime Minister Anthony Albanese and opposition leader Angus Taylor to discuss the issue. Health Minister Mark Butler has told Channel 7 there's agreement the current migration arrangements must change.
2: That's the purpose of these discussions. They didn't work last term. We weren't able to come to an agreement that would cap the student market, which is just one example. And I think there are some productive negotiations taking place.
1: Analysis by the ABC shows 25 new data centres have been approved or are under construction, all before the federal government finalises regulations on their use of water and energy. Those regulations won't come into effect until at least next year and won't apply to centres already being built. Alex Thompson is a co-founder and director of RenewMap, which tracks developments in energy and data centre projects.
3: We've got 3.5 gigawatts under construction, and from what we're tracking, nearly 25 gigawatts in the development pipeline. Obviously, not all of these data centres will get built, but from what we're seeing, they're significantly larger in scale to what's currently in operations.
1: Former Greens leader Bob Brown says protecting native forests should not depend on creating carbon credits for major polluters. The scheme, backed by Labor and most Greens senators, would allow states to generate credits by protecting forests previously earmarked for logging, triggering three Greens senators to cross the floor. Mr. Brown says the principle behind the arrangement is the problem.
4: The Great Koala National Park should be established. It should have been established according to the promise of Labor Premier Chris Minns in New South Wales, who went to the last election promising it. So why should it suddenly become the case that you can't have that anymore unless the big end of town gets an advantage? It's Chris Minns' fault. Anthony Albanese backed it up.
1: Internationally, Canada's agreed to an aid package worth roughly $350 million for Ukraine to acquire air defence interceptors. Cyan Valance reports.
5: As Moscow steps up its missile attacks across Ukraine, Canada is stepping up its support. Prime Minister Mark Carney welcomed Ukrainian President Volodymyr Zelensky to Canada, where the two leaders signed a 100-year deal to work together on defence, energy and trade. Canada also gave Ukraine a $350 million package for air defence interceptors, which Kyiv has been critically short of. The leaders' warm meeting comes as relations between Canada and its southern neighbour, the US, grow icy over trade negotiations that have seen the countries introduce tit-for-tat tariffs.
1: Russia's President Vladimir Putin's arrived in New Delhi ahead of the BRICS summit. India, which is hosting the summit, will seek to balance its ties with China and Russia against its growing partnerships with the United States and other Western powers, including Australia. BRICS has expanded from 5 members to 11, representing about half the world's population and a large share of its energy, resources and economic output. A statue of conservative activist Charlie Kirk's been unveiled in New York Times Square exactly 1 year after he was killed. Kirk was fatally shot in the neck during a debate at Utah Valley University last September. The life-sized statue depicts Kirk holding a microphone and wearing a sweatshirt bearing the word freedom. Artist Sergio Fanari says he spent his own money to make the statue of Kirk.
6: We're going to have 4 minutes of silence. Then we're going to be out of here. So please, it's not about Vandami. Vandami is a good guy. He's a family guy. It's about Charlie Kirk. Please, let's behave.
1: The MCG is gearing up to host the first in-season NFL game ever held on Australian soil this morning. Erin Mascavetra is outside the ground.
7: The crowd has started to build here outside the MCG, with gates opening into the Yarra Park precinct at 7 a.m. More than 90,000 fans are expected for the match between the San Francisco 49ers and the LA Rams, with fans having to pass through stricter than usual security to get inside the park before even making their way into the stadium. Victoria Police public order response officers are also on patrol around Yarra Park, armed with semi-automatic rifles. Kickoff for the season opening game is at 10:35 a.m. local time.
1: And the ABC's spoken to some of those fans from all over the world who are making their walk along the Birrarung Ma from Fed Square to the MCG.
8: I'm feeling pumped. I can't wait.
9: It's amazing. It gave my brother and I an opportunity to take a family road trip.
10: We came from the Philippines to watch this game, so it's a once-in-a-lifetime trip, and Niners are going to win today.
1: And that's the latest ABC News.
0: Thank you very much, Noni. Sarah Morris with you here this morning. It is Friday, the 11th of September.
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0: Thank you for your company right across the country. Great to be starting the day with you. Coming up, oil prices skyrocket as the Houthi rebels seize a port city on the Red Sea. We're going to be chatting to a maritime security analyst to find out what this means for global fuel supplies. Also, today marks 25 years since the September 11 terror attack.
12: We will never forget. We say it and we mean it. We will never forget.
0: Very shortly, you're going to be hearing the relatives of Australians who didn't make it home that day. Also, a little later this half hour, we're going to be chatting to an NFL fan who's amongst that huge crowd in Melbourne today as American football history is being made. And we're going to hear from a couple who've got a piggy problem. Yes, they've got feral pigs digging up their garden, but they don't live in the country. They live in Darwin. So that's all coming up here on ABC News Radio in the next half hour or so. But we do begin in the Middle East. Oil prices have surged this morning after the Iranian-backed Houthi rebels announced that they have captured the crucial coastal town of Mocha in Yemen. Now, the city is a strategic Red Sea port, and its capture leaves the Iran-backed group only 75 kilometres away from the Bab el-Mandab Strait. Now, that strait is a key waterway which links Asia and Europe. And since Iran's closure of the Strait of Hormuz, the Bab el-Mandab Strait has become a crucial alternative route for shipping. Now, the price of Brent crude as a result of all of this rose briefly to over $109 a barrel this morning. It's dropped back slightly, but not that far. It's still $108 a barrel as we go to air right now. And we're talking about a 7.5% rise in just a day. Well, Dr. Ian Rowley is a maritime law and security analyst. He's also the president of Auxilium Worldwide, an organisation that works to promote global harmony and practical problem solving. He's told us this morning that the Houthi rebels have been building towards this moment.
13: If we look back to the 19th of November 2023, they seized a roll-on, roll-off vessel called the Galaxy Leader, and it was the start of their maritime campaign against maritime commerce. They have seized only one ship. The rest they have blown up or hit with missiles, drones, subsurface drones, bomb boats of all kinds. They have been incredibly violent, incredibly destructive towards maritime commerce. And so for them to have more coastal access spells trouble amid a period when we're seeing an upsurge in their own activity, having recently announced a blockade against all Saudi vessels and being very clearly tied to a rise in piracy incidents that have occurred not just off of Somalia's coast, but off of Yemen's coast, even though they've been involving Somali pirates. So it's a very complicated picture right now, because we already have the choke point of the Strait of Hormuz closed. All three of them are in play. We have lots of choke points being choked off. But the Strait of Hormuz has seen an interesting development over the last couple of months, where not only do Iranian attacks impede commerce, but the Iranians and Omanis are working on some kind of a management scheme that would allow them to not only toll the strait, but offer a sort of bureaucratic approach to controlling who comes in and who goes out. And it's very clear the Houthis are already thinking in the same terms. So this is very significant for freedom of navigation, for the flow of oil, for the flow of goods of all kind, and it spells trouble for the world's economy.
0: Yeah, indeed. So the Bab el-Mandeb Strait, which the Houthis are saying they don't have plans yet to blockade, time will tell, and of course they are trying to blockade Saudi ships going through there. It has been a lifeline for Saudi Arabia during the US-Israel conflict with Iran. Saudi's been able to get some of their oil through this strait. Can you explain for us just how significant this waterway is, what it's primarily used for, how much oil is getting transported through there, and how much we would feel it if the Houthis did managed to close it?
13: All right. So if we go back to 2023, the Red Sea accounted for about 12% of global energy supplies and about 30% of global container traffic. That all shifted after the start of the Houthi attacks, and we never saw the amount of Red Sea traffic get back to even 50% of what it was before those attacks began. But with the Strait of Hormuz crisis, where 29% of global LPG supplies, 38% of global maritime flows of crude oil, and about 19% of LNG and refined fuel products, as well as a lot of the world's fertilizer supply, all became impeded. And so what ended up happening was the shift from the Gulf to the Red Sea meant that we did see a huge boom in the amount of oil-related traffic coming out of the Bab el-Mandeb. About 80% of the Gulf oil that was then stopped by the Strait of Hormuz being closed had been destined for Asia and Australia. That meant that a huge amount of the harm in terms of fuel supplies was heading in your direction. And so what's now happened is the shift occurred to relieve some of that by using the Red Sea, and that's now getting blocked off as well. So it is not just a price issue. As we heard, the price point is going way up. Brent is at the highest it's been in months, and it is not that far off the $120 ceiling it hit at the height of the Iran crisis. But we are not just looking at price, we're looking at actual physical supply. And if we end up running out of fuel supplies, it will spell incredible harm for the world's economy on all fronts.
0: You paint a bleak picture there, and we talk about the price. Since we've been on air, which is just over an hour this morning, I've watched Brent crude, the price, go up by about 80 cents already, nearly a dollar. So that's happened in just over an hour. Do you see the price continuing to go up over the next couple of hours, maybe days?
13: Yeah, it'll probably fluctuate for a little bit in the next couple of days, but we'll have to see what the Houthis end up doing. Interestingly, they sent an email to a lot of the marine insurance companies today trying to assure them that the Red Sea is actually very safe, just not for Saudi-related vessels. The problem is there was ominous language in there for now. And the reality is that this could all change overnight, as we've just seen it change overnight. And I don't think anyone feels confident that the overall picture of either energy supplies or global maritime commerce is improving. We are seeing it getting much worse. And in the Northern Hemisphere, as we approach the winter months, we're in a critical period right now where the refining for winter fuel oil needs to be happening right now, where the movement of gas needs to be happening right now. And if those supplies are impeded, everybody ends up suffering because of the globalized nature of the marketplace.
0: It's saying that the Houthis are saying it's only the Saudi-related vessels that it's keen to stop traveling through there. I'm just looking at a map of the Red Sea here. Saudi Arabia has such a long stretch of that coastline. On the other side, you're seeing countries like Egypt, Sudan, Djibouti. I'm just wondering, are they trying to export much oil, those other countries? Is there any other country that's trying to get oil out of the Red Sea?
13: What's really important is that the those have not been major export points. But what's more important to note is that the Saudis have not only been exporting their own, but they've been sort of hoovering up some of the Gulf oil that was trapped and moving it to the Red Sea coast. And so some of those Saudi ports along the Red Sea have become the lifeline for the Iraqi, Kuwaiti, Bahraini, Qatari, Emirati oil that's been trapped by this conflict. And so this is bad news, not just for the Saudis, it's bad news for everybody.
0: That's Dr. Ian Rowlby, a maritime law and security analyst there. We're keeping a really close eye on the oil prices right throughout the day. There'll be plenty more analysis on this and what it does mean for fuel prices here in Australia as well. Well, 25 years ago today, terrorists hijacked and crashed four planes in the United States in what turned out to be the deadliest terror attack in American history. Two planes were deliberately crashed into the World Trade Center. One crashed into the Pentagon in Washington, and a fourth plane crash-landed in a field in Pennsylvania after passengers regained control of the aircraft. Almost 3,000 people were killed in the attacks. And they went on to change the world. They've had a lasting impact. They've reshaped foreign policy, travel, and have also caused a health crisis that is still being felt to this day. Our North American correspondent, Cayman Gock, has filed this report for us from New York.
14: when two hijacked passenger jets crashed into the World Trade Center. Firefighter Michael O'Connell rushed to the Twin Towers.
15: It was just paper blowing all over the place, and you just were kind of working in and standing in that big pile of, like, you know, white dust.
14: He was one of thousands of emergency responders who spent days and weeks amid the ash and rubble.
15: And all you saw, I mean, you're talking 200 some odd stories of office building. We didn't find a desk, a chair, a lamp. You didn't find a keyboard, a telephone. You found nothing. It was disintegrating into that dust that you see that people were covered in.
14: On September 11 in 2001, Al-Qaeda terrorists hijacked four planes, crashing two in New York, one into the Pentagon in Washington, D.C., and another downed in a Pennsylvania field after passengers heroically rebelled. Four former presidents are expected to attend the ceremony at Ground Zero in New York, while Donald Trump will be in the U.S. Capitol to commemorate those lost.
12: We will never forget. We say it and we mean it. We will never forget those we lost, and we will never forget the immortal heroes of September 11th, 2001.
14: Nearly 3,000 people were killed in what was the deadliest foreign attack on American soil, including 10 Australians. It upended foreign policy, travel, and the world. President George W. Bush declared war in Afghanistan, and Australia, alongside other American allies, took part in Operation Enduring Freedom.
16: Our war on terror begins with Al-Qaeda, but it does not end there.
14: The terrorist attacks also caused an ongoing crisis in the States. 25 years on, and more than 9,000 people have died from illnesses linked to the toxic materials they were exposed to from the dust and debris. Michael O'Connell is now retired with an autoimmune disease. He advocates for first responders suffering from health issues.
15: It's a sad reality we live with.
14: In Operation Enduring Freedom.
16: Our war on terror begins with Al-Qaeda, but it does not end there.
14: The terrorist attacks also caused an ongoing crisis in the States. 25 years on, and more than 9,000 people have died from illnesses linked to the toxic materials they were exposed to from the dust and debris. Michael O'Connell is now retired.

0: We have a saying that it's not like if it's going to happen, it's just when.
1: The New York City government has released thousands of documents detailing what was known about the toxic smoke from 9/11. Mayor Zoran Mamdani says the administration at the time withheld important health information.
2: These are documents that show what the city knew about the toxic air around Ground Zero, when they knew it, and how they acted to limit liability. They show how asbestos was found nearly everywhere that inspectors tested. And they will help New Yorkers access the health care they need.
1: In the city's annual ceremony, there are six moments of silence to remember those killed that day. This year, there'll be a seventh to acknowledge the thousands more that have died since from sickness.
3: That's Cayman Gock reporting for us from New York.
4: More comments.
3: This is ABC News Radio, and here are the headlines this morning. The Iranian-backed Houthis have seized control of a port city on Yemen's Red Sea coast, potentially disrupting global energy markets even more. As a result, oil prices have jumped nearly 8%, with Brent crude reaching $109 a barrel at one point this morning. Back home, a senior minister says productive negotiations are underway between Labor and the Coalition to sort out an overhaul of Australia's migration settings. The government is planning major changes in a bid to lower the number of migrants entering the country. And Queensland is preparing to be hit with its first credit rating downgrade in more than 17 years. The downgrade will pile further pressure on the state's spiralling multi-billion dollar debt. Now, let us take you to Melbourne, which is buzzing as American football history unfolds there today. The Los Angeles Rams and the San Francisco 49ers are playing the first ever regular season NFL game in Australia. And get this, apparently we're loving it. The MCG is sold out completely. For hours now, crowds have been building around live sites in Melbourne, and they've been filing into the MCG as well. There's food, entertainment, fan activities all going on. We've spoken to Patrick Gazzoni, who is a Sydney fan who's driven all the way from Sydney to Melbourne for this match. He's declared this is going to be his greatest day ever. Here he is explaining.
4: What got me into it, I remember younger when I was a kid, I used to play the games all the time, and I didn't really start watching it then, but later on when Australian sport was at a halt and there was off season, I needed something to watch, and kind of transferred over to NFL, and ever since I've kind of been hooked. This opportunity probably won't come a lot, the NFL coming here, so when we heard that it was, I mean, it's pretty hard to decline that, so we did our best to get tickets to go.
3: When you say we, who are you there with?
4: I'm with five other friends, a couple from work, and then just friends on the side, so quite a big group.
3: Okay, and did you all drive down together in the car?
4: Three others did, yeah. With myself, and then two others flew, and then I know a bunch of other people here, so it'll be pretty easy to spot.
3: It's a commitment. How long was the drive?
4: 9 hours, 10 hours, a few stops along the way, but so worth it. I'd do it if it was 20 hours, so I could also fly, but that's not the question, is it?
3: That's not the question. I won't ask. Well, actually, yeah, I'm going to ask, why didn't you fly?
4: I like a road trip, to be honest. I think it built the anticipation, and we could watch the other NFL game on the drive down, which was great, really built into the weekend. So, yeah, a few of us really like driving, so that's why we did that.
3: I like that. I love the momentum that you're building going into this. I know this game is still a few hours away from starting, but you're heading to the MCG nice and early. What's the atmosphere like in Melbourne this morning?
4: It's completely different to anything I've seen. Obviously, I've been here for big AFL games, but, I mean, even yesterday, there were tons of people on the streets wearing jerseys, and advertising is everywhere on the trams, billboards. There's a anticipation is an aura around the streets right now, so I don't know, it's very different to anything I've experienced here, and there's fans from everywhere. Like, the Americans have come down, we've heard them pretty easily on the streets, so it's been really exciting, and I think Melbourne's doing it right building into the game. So I'm really excited.
3: We've been hearing about this practice of tailgating. Now, I know in Australia we think tailgating is when you try and run through the ticket stalls behind someone else and not pay to get in. But that's not what the Americans call tailgating. They call it sort of gathering outside a stadium, putting down

0: the boot of the car or the tray of your ute or your pickup truck, as they would call it, and sort of having a barbecue or a picnic and getting on the beers, those sorts of things. Are you seeing that happening around?
1: Look, personally, I haven't seen it. I know I've walked past a bunch of parties that have said tailgating, but I haven't actually seen the whole pickup truck barbecue drinking fiasco, especially near where I'm staying. I don't think that's possible, but I know it's going on, and I know that I would be doing the same if I could, but is happening everywhere, and I'll probably see a bunch of it on the way to the game. And I don't blame us for doing it, to be honest.
0: No.
1: If we're going to do it, we're going to do it right. So I think it's a great culture to have.
0: Do you think there'll be hot dogs and that sort of classic American food that you would have if you were going to an NFL game in America?
1: Oh, I really hope so. We've been talking about, I don't even know if it's going to be there, but we've been talking about a 1 meter hot dog for about 3 days. So if that's there, I think I'd definitely have to get one. But I think if there's going to be an American sporting event, you're going to have to do all the American sporting foods. So God, I hope so.
0: Yeah, look, I'm hungry for you just thinking about it. Finally, are you wearing any merch?
1: Oh, absolutely. I bought a jersey just for it. I've got some NFL Melbourne hat that I'm going to be wearing as well. And I'll probably end up buying a few more Melbourne pieces when I'm at the game if there's some pop-up stops. So, yeah, really excited.
0: What a day for Patrick Gerzoni, the Sydney fan who's driven down to Melbourne for this historic NFL match. Look, kickoff's still about an hour away. Do we call it kickoff in American football? I'll have to ask Daniel Garb that when he comes in. But it starts anyway in about an hour or so's time from now. So we'll bring you plenty of coverage throughout the day. The crowd is huge. I keep seeing footage of it on the TV and they look like they're having so much fun. So plenty more of that coming up here. Now, we haven't spoken about bird flu on the program recently, but we're going to have to do that today because you might have heard in South Australia a dead juvenile whale was found washed up on a beach at Victor Harbour yesterday. Well, that whale is now being tested for bird flu. The results are due back in the next day or two. And our reporter, Charles Bryce, has some more on this from Adelaide.
2: A resident of Victor Harbour found the dead whale washed up on Dump Beach, which is about 90 minutes south of Adelaide. Plenty of other locals going for a look once they caught wind that this whale had washed up. The whale had to be cordoned off by authorities. One of those locals that went to have a look was Ian Milne from the Fluorio Marine Education Centre. He said that there were no visible signs of injury to this whale. So bird flu is a possibility, but he said because it is a juvenile, there were still plenty of other plausible causes of death, such as being separated from its mother and the rest of the pod. As for what type of species it is, well, not exactly sure just yet. That hasn't been confirmed either. Dr. Catherine Kemper, who is a former mammal scientist, said it is near on impossible to determine exactly what species it is just from a photo, but no doubt we'll find out in the coming days.
0: That's Charles Bryce, and we'll keep you up to date with that as much as we can. Well, now to the plight of feral pigs across Australia. We often hear about them in paddocks or inside our national parks even, but rarely are they found in capital cities until now. The Darwin suburb of Palmerston, there, residents have made an unexpected discovery in their front garden, a family of feral pigs right in the middle of the burbs. Sandra and Rick Penner set up a trail cam after finding their garden had been trashed. Sandra says she's been living for nearly 30 years in Palmerston and it is the first time that she's seen pigs in the suburb, and now they have become quite regular visitors.
3: Yeah, so we've been getting visited every now and then, every few nights. We've had a family of pigs come in and totally decimate and enjoy our garden.
4: And how long's that been happening for?
3: It's been happening for about 3 weeks now.
4: How much damage and what are they doing to your property?
3: The damage has been quite significant. We've had our garden beds totally decimated with all the mulch and the hay being spread out everywhere. We've had lots of plants totally destroyed. And, yeah, some of them are quite rare plants that my husband has collected over the years. And, our garden bed's looking a little empty than it normally is. They've also decimated the lakes across the road. All the banks of the lakes have been all trampled up. And it looks like they've been feasting on the mussels over there as well.
4: Interesting. Where do you think they're coming from?
3: We think we followed a trail through the back of the pathways here of in Durack, right to the end of the suburb, and we've actually followed their trail of poo, and that's what led us to that area where we've found their wallows, where they've been obviously nesting during the day, and it seems to be that, yeah, there's plenty of water there, so it's nice and wet and moist for them, so that's, we think that's where they're coming from.
4: Have you and your husband reached out to anyone to try and sort out the issue and stop the pigs coming into town?
3: Yeah, definitely. My husband first contacted the Lord Mayor of Palmerston, also the Department of Lands, and they in turn asked for maps of the area where we thought they were coming from, and so my husband's provided them, yeah, with snapshots of maps and, yeah, and the trail that we had actually followed to go and find them.
4: And what would you like to see the mayor and the departments do to stop the issue?
3: Yeah, well, we're hoping they're going to take action as soon as possible, because we can't keep tidying up and then the pigs come in and totally destroying the following night. We'd like to see them capture the animals and maybe relocate them.
4: Do you have any idea why they might have just turned up recently?
3: I think because our garden is probably nice and wet with all the mulch that's there. And for some reason, they must just like the kind of plants. We've got gingers and other plants that they must just love the roots of them. And I don't know, they might have really good smell, a good smell sense, because, yeah, they've seemed to have only sniffed out our garden along the street and nobody else's has seemed to be touched. So, yeah.
4: How did you work out that there was pigs in your garden?
3: Yeah, so about 3 or 4 weeks ago, my husband and I were walking along the golf course and we'd seen these piles of poo. And we thought, what is that? It doesn't look like dog poo. And so, yeah, my husband ended up Googling it and discovered that it was wild pig. And so, yeah, then later on that week on the Saturday morning when we took our dogs walking again, we came down our stairs and that's when we discovered the first time that they'd been here. So that same day, the Saturday, I'd said to my husband, we need to capture them on film and see how many there are and what they are, if it really is the pigs. And so, yeah, we got a trail cam camera, set it up that night, and then, sure enough, in the middle of the night, I think it was about 3 o'clock in the morning, they came back and had another party in our yard.
4: And what was your reaction when you saw that footage?
3: Yeah, when we first saw it, we were like, oh, my goodness, that's incredible. We've got pigs here in the middle of Durack. Who would have thought? I guess maybe it's because there has been a bit of clearing of land. More houses have been going up. And so perhaps it's getting a bit closer to their habitat and maybe that's what's drawing them in.
0: That's Sandra Penner having to live with pigs in her garden. Sounds like they're causing all sorts of havoc. You're listening to ABC News Radio. Very shortly, we'll get you a news update. Just quickly checking the weather for you today. In Brisbane, you can expect a shower or two. There's a morning frost in Canberra. That'll clear. And in all the other capital cities, you're in for a mostly fine Friday. Eastern Standard Time, it's 9:30. In the centre, 9 o'clock. In WA, it is 7:30.
5: ABC News, good morning. I'm Noni Edwards. The Federal Energy Minister's defending his decision to wind back a planned mandate for gas exporters to set aside a fixed amount of their extractions for the domestic market. Under the draft laws, exporters would have to carve out up to 20% of their gas for a domestic national reservation. The government had initially intended to make it a fixed 20%. Chris Bowen says the proposal will still ensure there's a modest oversupply of gas to put downward pressure on prices.
6: So cater for all the gaps, all the shortages that are always forecast and just a little bit extra, but not reserving gas that Australians don't use or don't need. That's not in anyone's best interest. It's not technically feasible with gas storage.
5: The planned Great Koala National Park in northern New South Wales will be more than 50% bigger after the Federal Senate gave the green light to a new carbon credit method. The Federal Senate voted yesterday to allow state governments to earn carbon credits for protecting public forests. New South Wales Environment Minister Penny Sharp says the income from the credits will allow the park to expand, and the government plans to legislate the park before the end of this year.
7: There's already around 300,000 hectares that is reserved and will become the park, and then we'll add the additional 176,000. The forests are there right now. People can visit them, but the park will be open as soon as we can.
5: The price of oil has risen after Yemen's Houthi militia seized a critical port city from government forces, marking a dramatic shift in the long-running civil conflict there. The BBC's Caroline Hawley explains.
8: Why it is already contributing to rising oil prices is because the Saudis could no longer export their oil through the Strait of Hormuz, so they started using the Red Sea instead. So that's why the Bab al-Mandab became very, very important. It's right at the southernmost part of the Red Sea, and it seems the Houthis are trying to move south. They want more leverage over the Bab al-Mandab.
5: A journalist based in the Philippines says it's still unclear how a ferry caught fire, leading to the deaths of at least five people. More than 80 people are believed to be missing, although ship manifests can often be inaccurate in the Philippines. The ferry caught fire off the popular tourist island of Coron, travelling there from Manila. Karen Lemar, chief of the Reuters Philippines Bureau, says rough seas could have contributed to the disaster.
9: According to officials, this particular ferry actually passed safety assessments that was conducted this year. And of course, there's also the factor of weather.
5: Back home, Muslim community leaders say a man filmed throwing bacon on a mosque in regional Victoria reflects a growing problem of Islamophobia. Security footage shows a man wearing a hooded jumper throwing bacon near the entrance of the Warragul Mosque on Wednesday afternoon. The mosque opened last year, more than two decades after the previous Uniting Church congregation moved to a larger site. Mohammed Mohideen from the Islamic Council of Victoria says the incident has distressed the community.
10: The community is quite resilient. I think the Muslim community has got used to now attacks of Islamophobia, anti-Muslim hate being directed at them. But we will stand tall and we will continue practicing our faith with no fear.
5: Victoria Police says anyone with information should contact Crime Stoppers. The brother of a South Australian man who died during the September 11 attacks says he's remembering his brother as a remarkable man. Stuart Knox's twin brother Andrew worked in architecture in New York City in the North World Trade Center building. 25 years have passed since the attacks. Mr. Knox told 891 ABC Adelaide he wants younger generations to reflect on the anniversary.
11: For me, maybe it's about reflecting on it with respect and with the knowledge that the hatred kills, you know, that love is essential.
5: The LA Rams don't believe that the NFL's slate of international games in 2026 is a hindrance on the broader season. The Rams and San Francisco 49ers will play at the MCG this morning in the league's first ever regular season game in Australia. Rams quarterback Matthew Stafford says he doesn't have an issue with the number of games being played outside of the United States.
12: The way we travel these days, makes it doable and feasible to have as many opportunities to play overseas. And I think I know I can speak from experience from our team and our staff. They do a great job of trying to do what's best for us in the moment and feel good about that.
5: The NFL will host 9 international matches this year in an effort to promote the sport globally. You're now up to date with the very latest from ABC News. There's more news at any time on the ABC Listen app.
0: Thank you very much, Noni. Sarah Morris with you here. It is Friday, September the 11th.
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0: Good morning. Thanks for your company. Today marks 25 years since the September 11 terror attack.
14: It was just paper blowing all over the place, and you just were walking in and standing in that big pile of, white dust.
0: That's one of the firefighters who responded to calls at the Twin Towers. Shortly, you'll hear more from the families of Australians who did not survive that day. Also, we're going to take you to Texas for the second day of the Republicans' midterm convention. And there's something big going on in Melbourne.
15: Au! Au! Au!
0: That's American football fans. They've descended on the MCG for the first ever regular season NFL game that's being played in Australia. And I can tell you, the city is buzzing. Plenty of coverage coming on that for you today. But we are going to start this half hour in the US because the Vice President, J.D. Vance, is set to headline the second day of the Republicans' midterm convention in Dallas as the party makes its case amid the president's sagging approval ratings. Now, the address is seen as an important opportunity for the Republican Party to assess Mr. Vance's level of support among the Make America Great Again base, the MAGA crew, who are all attending this event. Now, on the first day of the convention, you heard Donald Trump pledge to give $5,000 to every American adult if the Republicans manage to hold on to both the houses in the midterm election in November. Our America's editor, John Lyons, is there in Dallas for the convention.
16: There's been a lot of speculation as to whether J.D. Vance or Marco Rubio could be the preferred nominees. And in fact, Marco Rubio is very popular, probably more popular amongst Republicans at this point than J.D. Vance. So for J.D. Vance, this is his big opportunity to talk to a largely MAGA, a Make America Great Again audience, and try to resonate with them. He'll have his boss. Donald Trump will be watching, and Donald Trump will have a big say in who is that nominee for 2028. So for J.D. Vance, this is one of the most important speeches of his career.
17: And John, how effective has this convention been so far in rallying the Republican faithful?
16: James, it's hard to tell exactly the immediate effect. Yesterday we saw President Trump announce that if the Republicans retain the House of Representatives and the Senate, the government will give every adult American $5,000 US. Now, that's been variously described overnight as an election promise, as a bribe, as pork barreling. And I'm not sure whether a lot of Americans believe that will happen, but that's his come out. He's essentially going to try to buy a lot of votes. And so it's difficult to know whether or not that's going to have an impact. But there are problems. The Iran war continues to be a problem. High petrol or gas prices is a problem. Cost of living high is a problem. And so the Republicans are coming from behind to try to hold on to those two chambers of the Congress.
0: And that's our America's editor, John Lyons, in Dallas for us this morning. We're going to stay in America because a quarter of a century on from the September 11 terrorist attacks that upended the world, the United States is commemorating the thousands who were killed. The deadliest domestic attack in American history has had a lasting impact on reshaping foreign policy and travel as well. Almost 3,000 people were killed in 9/11, including 10 Australians. And today, families of the Australians who perished in 9/11 are sharing their stories. And our reporter, Olivia Sanders, has prepared this report for us this morning.
18: So I'm ringing and ringing and ringing and ringing, and there's no answer.
19: A television news crew rocked up on Paul Dulivari's doorstep before he even knew his twin brother's fate.
18: They didn't announce themselves. They came into the driveway and they came with cameras and lights on. And I opened the door. They immediately, kind of almost in a demanding way, wanted me to speak about Peter and how I felt.
19: Paul, who is also my father, shooed off the news crew and their offer to pay for an exclusive interview. Instead, he waited for news of his brother, Peter Dulivari, an environmental architect who worked on the 91st floor of the South World Trade Center. Weeks later, the day before his memorial, Peter's body was found and delivered to his home in upstate New York.
18: In a huge coffin with an American flag draped over it, to me it was like he died again.
19: Jeff Thompson's older brother, Stephen, was at a conference in the North World Trade Center when he was killed. Jeff says his family have been accosted and threatened by journalists. He came to expect journalists to chase down his parents at every anniversary.
20: They kept sort of pushing it back in their faces and using them as the face of 9/11 in Australia. The insensitivity with which they've approached us as a family is pretty disgusting.
19: But it's the pushing of an Islamophobic agenda that makes Jeff particularly angry. One moment stands out. It was September 11, 2005. About 300 members of the Australian Muslim community had gathered in Sydney for an anti-terrorism summit. Jeff was on the train home from work when he got the call.
20: Someone representing the sleaziest piece of tabloid journalism you could possibly imagine. This journalist wanted me to express a negative view just so that they could have a hate-filled article on their grubby television show. So they were trying to sow division and hatred against the Muslim community. I don't hold a grudge against the Muslim community.
19: In May 2011, US Special Forces killed Osama bin Laden, the mastermind of the 9/11 terrorist attacks. News stations broadcast images of jubilant street parties. People flocked to the White House. And then US President Barack Obama's approval ratings jumped 11%.
21: On nights like this one, we can say to those families who have lost loved ones to Al-Qaeda's terror, justice has been done.
19: It prompted Simon Kennedy to speak out for the first time.
1: It felt a bit celebratory for my money. Injustice is something that everyone wanted, but I don't have a murderous agenda.
19: Simon's mother, Yvonne Kennedy, had been celebrating her retirement with a trip to the US when the plane she was travelling on crashed into the Pentagon. A few years ago, Simon travelled to Guantanamo Bay Detention Camp, a US-run facility in Cuba set up in the wake of 9/11 to detain suspected terrorists. There, Simon came face to face with the man who planned the attacks that killed his mother, Khalid Sheikh Mohammed, charged with 2,977 counts of first-degree murder.
1: I just saw, I guess, some sad shell of a man who'd made some pretty poor decisions. Those decisions did lead to me losing my mother, but hating that guy wasn't going to bring her back.
19: Stuart Knox's twin brother, Andrew Knox, was working in the North World Trade Center when he was killed. Stuart says he never had any interest in retaliation. He's marched against the war on terror.
2: We all know from history that war claims innocent lives. That occurred for our families in the name of justice. That was some of the hardest stuff to see, Olivia.
19: Andrew Knox and Peter Giulivari never met. Their brothers have connected in the years since their deaths. A connection, they say, has been more healing than hatred could ever be.
2: There was a bond that was an awful bond to have to form.
18: We met each other in New York once and we went to Ground Zero together. You don't have to explain.
0: I'm sure you don't. That's Paul Giulivari, whose twin brother Peter died in the 9/11 attacks, and that was Olivia Sanders reporting for us. There'll be plenty more stories across the day here on ABC News Radio as we speak to some of those who lost their relatives in the attacks, but we'll be talking to people who survived as well, and some of those who went in there that day as a first responder and the health battles that they're now facing as a result of what they breathed in. There's plenty to talk about here on ABC News Radio as we do mark 25 years since 9/11. Now, a new report from AI company Anthropic is claiming this morning that the firm detected and stopped biological misuse of its models in what may have been an attempt to build bioweapons. The discovery is adding to the concerns about artificial intelligence, which was highlighted yesterday when a former Anthropic safety researcher said there was a risk that AI could kill all of humanity within a decade. CNN's Claire Duffy has more on this latest development.
22: I mean, it is really alarming because it doesn't feel like we are any closer to real regulation of this technology, not just a global agreement, which feels very far away, but even here in the United States, there is still talk about wanting the U.S. government to do more to put controls around these companies. And yet that has moved very slowly, and there is debate on both sides of this issue. And then you have this Anthropic report out today that really underscores some of the fears that you hear that safety researcher talk about. This report is Anthropic talking about actors that it has disrupted over the past 8 months who it believed were trying to misuse its technology. It covers all kinds of threats, including things like actors attempting to use Claude to create fake social media profiles and websites for influence operations, attempted cyber attacks, using Claude to develop conventional weapons like missiles and drones. But one of the most alarming here, which you mentioned, is this concern that actors were attempting to have biological misuse of these AI tools. Now, the company, you cited five examples where it saw actors trying to get around its guardrails for certain regions that restrict access to its tools, and then trying to do complex scientific research, which it says its models are now capable of. It did say, Max, that it wasn't entirely clear whether these actors were trying to use these AI tools to create actual cures, actual vaccines, or potentially bioweapons, and so it blocked them out of a sense of caution here, but you really do get a sense of how advanced these AI models are becoming, the fact that there are actors who are aware of these capabilities, and the companies are really racing to keep up with this at a time when they are also, in many ways, begging the government to do more to regulate them, to help them, and sort of lead the industry in making these tools safer.
23: And can you just explain a bit about bio AI? Because it came up in the program yesterday as well, models trained on proteins. things are moving so quickly, but I know this is in the early stages, but how's that different from the AI we're used to?
22: Yeah, I mean, it's tricky because on one hand, this is one of the most promising areas of AI researchers. You hear AI researchers talk about the potential for AI models to help develop new materials, help develop new vaccines, help develop new cures for cancer. This is one of the big selling points of this technology. But the same thing that makes it so powerful for testing and developing new drugs could also make it extremely powerful in the hands of bad actors to develop biological weapons and things that could be really dangerous for humans. And so it is a real tension here. You certainly don't want to slow down the scientific research that could lead to those positive outcomes, but you do obviously want to make sure that you're blocking bad actors from creating bioweapons with this technology. And I think that is part of what these companies ask for when they're asking for regulation from governments, is how do you make sure that you keep this technology in the hands of good actors, but make sure that bad actors don't have it? That is, I think, a major tension when we talk about this technology, and it is advancing very quickly, as you said, Max.
0: And you're listening there to the CNN reporter Claire Duffy. This is ABC News Radio. Let's get the headlines now. Here's what's making news. The Iranian-backed Houthis have seized control of a port city on Yemen's Red Sea coast, potentially disrupting global energy markets even more. As a result, oil prices have jumped nearly 8%, with Brent crude reaching $109 a barrel this morning. Back home, police are investigating security camera footage showing a man throwing bacon on a mosque in Warragul in regional Victoria. The attack happened on Wednesday afternoon, just days after a video about the mosque was posted on social media that attracted hundreds of critical and outraged comments. And history will be made at the MCG today with the first ever in-season NFL game in Australia. Kicking off this morning, the Los Angeles Rams take on the San Francisco 49ers in front of a sold-out crowd. Let's bring in Daniel Garb on that point. He's our sports reporter. I mean, sold out crowd, sure, the G sold out, but the whole city is buzzing. There's live fan sites. That city's alive this morning.
3: Yeah, an amazing event, an historic day, the first ever NFL game, a regular season game taking place in Australia. We're the ninth country now to hold a regular season NFL game. So this is not like it's an unprecedented situation, but the first time for Australia. And it's the longest trip, I'm sure, that any of these American football players and fans have taken for one game. So quite incredible, but the MCG does that. It provides that platform. They wouldn't travel to Australia, I think, without the opportunity to have 100,000 people in attendance, which they will have this morning in Melbourne, which is quite incredible. Now, it's the 49ers up against the Rams. The 49ers have been here all week. The incredible aspect of the preparation is that the Rams flew in yesterday. That is going to be so interesting to see how they deal with that. But they
0: are chalk and cheese, isn't it?
3: It is. They are adamant, though, they'll be well-rested and ready, and they've done all their preparation over in the US before flying over. They trained yesterday afternoon after only touching down in Melbourne yesterday morning. Rams quarterback Matthew Stafford says it'll boil down to how they feel, but they are very confident they'll be fine and that their preparation will hold them in good stead over the 49ers. Here's Matthew Stafford speaking yesterday.
4: I think we're all going to feel really good. We're excited to start a new season with a bunch of new guys and go out there and attack the game. So what tonight will look like, I think we'll all be able to get our sleep. I think guys will be tired at the right time and be ready to rock and roll in the morning. But we're just excited more than anything to get the kickoff going and go play a game.
3: Yeah, Rams star Matthew Stafford speaking there ahead of the start of this game. It's not too far away now. The gates are opened early on this morning at the MCG and fans started flocking in. Plenty of supporters have made the trip from the US. It's not just Australian NFL fans, and 49ers supporter Damien is confident his team will get the result.
6: I can't wait to see what we're going to do. We're, of course, going to destroy what we call the sheep, or a.k.a. the Rams, but we're going to do fine. We're going to win today.
3: Yeah, big occasion. We'll keep you updated with the scores throughout the morning. Fremantle and Geelong will meet in the first do-or-die AFL semi-final tonight at Perth Stadium. The Dockers were beaten easily by Hawthorn in a home qualifying final last week and are trying to avoid going out of the finals in straight sets after winning the minor premiership. They've made two changes, with Judd McVie and Corey Wagner coming in for Brandon Walker and Nathan O'Driscoll. Geelong is unchanged following its defeat of Carlton. The winner will take on the Swans in a preliminary final at the SCG next week. Brisbane host Adelaide in the second semi tomorrow night, with the winner facing Hawthorn at the MCG. And Adelaide coaching director Murray Davis is expecting a fierce contest, of course, in that one. He was assistant coach with the Lions for 13 seasons. He joined Adelaide in late 2024.

0: 1994 after Brisbane's first premiership. So he knows all about their quality, and he told ABC Adelaide it's hard to put a value on coaching the Lions.
1: In our roles, we watch a lot of football, and obviously you have a lot stored up in the memory bank in regards to the way the Lions play. And knowing how they play is one thing, and being able to stop them is another.
0: Yeah, we'll see if that is a crucial factor heading into tomorrow's semi-final between Brisbane and Adelaide. Of course, the Lions aiming for three straight premierships. South Sydney coach Wayne Bennett says he's looking forward to being back in NRL finals football as the Rabbitohs gear up for tonight's home clash against Newcastle. The highly credentialed 76-year-old hasn't coached in finals since 2021 during his first stint at South, where he led them to that grand final defeat against Penrith. Bennett says he's excited to finally get finals underway, but he expects the Knights to put up a fierce challenge this evening at the Sydney Football Stadium.
2: They're a pretty exciting football team. There'll be some points scored tomorrow night. I said when we went to Newcastle, it was going to be a bit of a... They've got quality players, we've got quality players. I think it would have finished up 40-38 or something that game. So, I'm expecting something like that tomorrow night here, so...
0: And Australia's Women's Basketball World Cup campaign is over following defeat to Spain in their quarterfinal in Berlin. The Opals went down 66-89, meaning it's only the second time they failed to medal in the last eight World Cups. They were decimated by injury. They lost captain Sammy Whitcomb to injury before the tournament. Alana Smith went down in the opening game and never recovered. Jade Melbourne missed the last two games with illness, as did star Ezzie Magbegor with a long-term knee injury. It's been confirmed she suffered a torn ACL, and her season with the Seattle Storm and the WNBA is over. So it was very difficult for the Opals, and that came to the boil this morning, losing by 23 points to Spain, knocked out in the quarterfinals. Spain will now play the USA in the semis. And an update from the US Open women's semi-final day. The number one seed, Aryna Sabalenka, who is gunning for three US Open crowns in a row, up against the number three seed, Jessica Pegula of the United States. It is 5-5 in the first set, non-serve. So very tight in the early stages there. The second semi-final is Coco Gauff, another local hope, up against the number two seed, Elena Rybakina. Goff's the fourth seed. So the top four seeds in the women's draw all going at it in the semi-finals. 5-5 as it stands between Sabalenka and Pegula in the first set. And we are just over half an hour away now from the start of the first ever NFL game held in Australia, the San Francisco 49ers and the LA Rams.
3: What a smart sports smorgasbord we've got this morning, Dan. It doesn't matter what sport you're into, there's something on for you today, isn't there?
0: Yeah, it's really busy. And, of course, we've got finals in the AFL and, and NRL, which are taking a little bit of a backseat because of the NFL today. It is just an incredible scene out there at the MCG. It's quite amazing you can get 100,000 people into a ground for a sporting event that starts at 10:30 in the morning.
3: On a work day.
0: On a work day as well.
3: Yeah.
0: That is quite incredible. People have known about this for a while, so they've obviously made the plans for it. But people were there from 6, 7am. Amazing. And the Melbourne weather looks really nice, which is very handy as well, of course. So, yeah, it's a huge event, and people are enjoying watching it, of course. We'll keep you updated with all the build-up and the scores when it gets underway at 10:35.
3: I'm a bit jealous this morning watching the footage of everyone having a good time at the MCG. All right, thank you. That's Daniel Garby's back in an hour's time. That NFL game, of course, very soon will start, and Dan will be right across that all morning for us. Now, the York Peninsula in South Australia is known for its grain production, but down on the southern tip, they're harvesting something other than grain. It comes deep from underground. A couple with a background in wine has found the pristine mineral water beneath their property is actually worth bottling. Kerry State caught up with the local producers, tapping into this global thirst for so-called premium water.
4: Passionate surfer Damien Smith was lured to the rugged western side of York Peninsula in 2008 by the waves. His wife was won over by the untouched beaches and sweeping dunes.
5: This is spectacular up here, isn't it?
4: What looks like a desert on top hides a freshwater reserve below.
5: All right, so this is a bit cozy.
6: This is our access point to the Caribbee Aquifer.
5: So how far down does this go?
6: We access the aquifer at about 8 to 10 foot, and it goes down to about 25 foot.
4: The couple initially extracted the water for their home and vegetable garden. Then testing revealed something special.
6: The person who helped us, who's a water engineer, he said, this is a unicorn. And he said it's the balance of the minerals in it, but it's pristine. So no one's touched this water at all.
7: Which was good news for him because he'd been drinking it out of the pipe.

0: do the layers of the aquifer actually influence the flavour and the feel of the water?
1: So the keys really in here is calcium, which gives you that beautiful rich mouthfeel, and magnesium from mid to back palate gives lift.
2: They've now decided to share their ample cellar, launching still and sparkling mineral water.
0: How are you keeping on top of, you know, the actual amount of water you're harvesting and making sure you don't take out too much?
3: Independent government reports that say how much we can actually take safely. We probably need to be twice the size of San Pellegrino to actually potentially do any damage to this basin, and we're not that.
4: Explosion of flavour happening.
2: The rise of premium waters was on show at an international tasting event hosted by the Fine Water Society, with more than 100 entries.
3: Going to Montreal in May was a real eye-opener in terms of people were analysing all the different waters.
2: Fine Water Society co-founder Michael Mushers says Australia is an emerging player in an industry trying to take water beyond basic hydration.
5: 20 years ago, you had one salt in your kitchen. It just came from a factory. Now everyone has two or three salts at home, right? And I think water is now in the process of making exactly the same transition.
2: Adelaide sommelier Dan McAvoy has put the York Peninsula water on his restaurant's beverage list at $10 a bottle.
6: I've seen other water brands go a lot higher than that, and they're coming from Italy, they're coming from France. We can get something in our backyard, which I think objectively is better for a lesser cost.
7: How about that premium water right here at home in Australia? That's Dan McAvoy ending that report by Kerry State. Landline's going to have more on the water evolution on Sunday at 12:30 if you want to watch that. Well, this is ABC News Radio, and that is just about it from me today. But Rhiannon Elston is coming into the studio to take you through the next couple of hours. She's got plenty to keep an eye on. We're, of course, watching the oil price. I can tell you it's just gone over $110 an ounce. So that's Brent crude for you there this morning. Also on top of that, the game, the NFL game that's going to make all that history down at the MCG this morning. It is due to get underway very shortly. So Rhiannon's going to be crossing live to the MCG there as well. And she'll be paying tribute to all those people who lost their lives in the 9/11 attack as well, 25 years on from that terror attack that changed the world. Just before we go, let me do a quick finance check. Things are not looking good for the Australian stock market this morning. The SPY 200 futures is down by 0.9% this morning. So stock market opens in less than a minute. You would expect it to be opening lower. In terms of weather today, if you're in Brisbane, a shower or two with a top of 23 degrees. It's 21 already. In Sydney, cloudy, maximum of 20. It is 15 degrees now. Canberra, sunny today, top of 21. It's 12 there in the capital. If you're in Melbourne, cloud clearing for this big NFL game. A top of 16, it is 13 at the moment. Hobart, sunny and a maximum of 18. It's 15 as I speak. Adelaide, sunny. Top of 21 for you. It's 17 degrees already. Mostly sunny in Perth with a top of 25 degrees. It's 16 now. Darwin, sunny. Top of 35. 29 now. Thanks for your company this week. Have a good weekend. Hope you can join me again next week.
8: ABC News, good morning. I'm Noni Edwards. One Nation's Sean Bell has accused Liberal frontbencher Andrew Hastie of personalising the issue over his objection to a cartoon depicting him as a traitor. Mr Hastie, an ex-SAS officer, has demanded One Nation remove the video, but party leader Pauline Hanson has refused to do so. Senator Bell has defended the cartoon, telling News 24 Mr Hastie has been seeking a battle with One Nation.
9: Mr Hastie has had problems with One Nation for a very long time now. And that cartoon has been out for a very long time. He has simply chosen this week to come into Parliament, to do the rounds on media, to make things not about veterans, but about himself.
8: The United Nations Special Envoy for Yemen says the latest gains made by the Houthi rebel group could spark a wider regional conflict. The Iran-backed group has seized the strategic Red Sea port city of Mocha from Saudi-backed pro-government forces. The capture of Mocha leaves the Houthis just 75 kilometres away from the Bab el-Mandab Strait, the southern gateway to a trade route that links Asia and Europe. Hans Grundberg is calling on the Houthis to end their attacks.
10: They have gained control of Mocha, giving them a direct presence to one of the world's most vital straits. Although fighting is ongoing and the situation remains fluid, this development is raising serious concerns within the international community.